0: 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Hi, Des.
1: Hi, I'm sweltering too.
0: It is sweltering out here in Los Angeles. But first, we covered a couple of important election and voting-related stories in yesterday's broadcast. One, I think, which had just broken minutes before airtime, more important than the other, but both regarding essentially at their core Donald Trump's ongoing efforts to disrupt this year's critical midterm elections, in which his party, by all available evidence, is likely on a trajectory to lose, perhaps even bigly. One story included Trump citing supposedly new evidence, supposedly from the U.S. Census Bureau, meant to suggest that he would have won the 2020 election, but for massive fraud by non-citizen voters, unnoticed by anyone, it seems, other than him, perhaps, until now, 6 years later. And luckily for him, I guess, just weeks before voting is to begin in the 2026 elections. The other story, the one that broke minutes before airtime yesterday, was the somewhat stunning, if not at this point entirely surprising, news that the corrupted right-wing Supreme Court majority gave yet another gift to Donald Trump by striking down a lower court injunction on an executive order issued by Trump in March, which had ordered the U.S. Postal Service to obtain lists of absentee voters from all 50 states and then only deliver mail-in ballots for those that the post office somehow deems to be legitimate voters. It would require the Postal Service to play a role in American elections that it has never played before at the order of a president who, as lower courts have already confirmed, has no lawful constitutional role in American elections. But while the 6-3 Republican majority on the high court stated in their unsigned decision on the court's emergency so-called shadow docket that, quote, "The court's disposition of this application does not mean that any measure taken by the government to implement the order will necessarily be lawful." The majority essentially determined that the challenge issued by 24 states against the Trump executive order was not yet ripe. The states, in fact, had not yet been harmed by that order because the post office hadn't even issued its final rule on how they would handle the voter lists and the absentee ballots, etc., as ordered by Donald Trump. On Friday, however, several weeks after Trump had already filed his appeal of the lower court injunction to SCOTUS, the post office did issue what they described as their 95-page final rule. Nonetheless, the Supremes determined in their Monday shadow docket decision that it was, in fact, the government that was actually being irreparably harmed by the lower courts in blocking the government from moving forward with the executive order, at least until the state plaintiffs were able to actually show that they were actually being harmed by Trump's order. Now, as I noted on yesterday's program, the deadline under several federal laws for sending out absentee ballots to military and overseas voters is 45 days before Election Day. This year, that is September 19, just over 3 weeks from today. In theory, that would mean that all of these legal matters, including the new motions by the states, appeals up to the Supremes, almost certainly, not to mention state voter rolls turned over to the post office under their newly issued regulation, would all somehow have to be done, it seems to me, within the next 3 weeks in order to avoid chaos and confusion at this point for voters and election officials alike, something that the Republican majority on the high court used to pretend to care a great deal about, but apparently not so much anymore. And as to that new report, supposedly by the Census Bureau, claiming that 24,000 non-citizens had voted unlawfully in the 2020 election, and that somehow that means, according to Donald Trump anyway, that Donald Trump actually won that election, even though experts suggest that even if the numbers in that report were true, it wouldn't have changed the results in the 2020 election. Well, in both cases on yesterday's show, I promised an expert with insight on all of this on today's show, an expert who might, emphasis on might, be able to make sense of both of these stories, if any sense is to be had on them, as we barrel toward arguably the most critical midterm elections in any of our lifetimes, now just less than 70 days away. Joining us now is that expert, no pressure though, longtime friend of the broadcast, Justin Leavitt, who previously served as Deputy Assistant Attorney General in the Civil Rights Division of the U.S. Department of Justice under President Barack Obama, supporting the division's work on voting rights there. He later became the White House's first Senior Policy Advisor for Democracy and Voting Rights under President Joe Biden. And he's now back as a professor of constitutional law at Loyola University Law School, where he also occasionally blogs over at Rick Hassan's election law blog. Oh, Justin Leavitt, welcome back to the broadcast, sir.
1: Thanks so much, Brad. It's a pleasure to be back with you.
0: Delightful to have you as ever. All right. So both of these stories are still unfolding as we go to air in various ways, most notably the somewhat confusing post office related executive order and the several ongoing existing challenges to it by several different groups of plaintiffs, one of whom led in part by the League of Women Voters, as opposed to the challenge by the 24 states. They still have a still standing, as of this moment anyway, injunction against that executive order, which the Supremes did not block on Monday, as I understand it. I wrote and rewrote that intro, Justin, several times to try to simplify this as much as I could for non-lawyers like myself. It wasn't easy. So for a start, did I get any fact points wrong in my intro there on this part of this story? We'll get to the Census Bureau thing later. Or did I leave out any critical points for the moment?
1: It was a remarkable job trying to make sense of an awful lot of nonsense, as you point out. We don't know exactly what the vote split was on the court. These sorts of things the justices don't actually put their names on. Mm-hmm. And we only know that three people dissented, but there might have been more. It could have been 5-4. Who knows? Mm. Overall, your summary was a really good summary, and I can make it even simpler.
0: Good.
1: There's a lot of noise going on and a lot of nonsense going on, mm-hmm. but I don't think any of it is likely to affect the way voters cast ballots that get to be counted this fall. And that's the very good news. There's stuff happening that is very bad news for the way the courts work, the bad news for the way the federal government's work. There are lots of danger signs about institutions not doing the right thing. But from what I see, including of this ruling from the Supreme Court yesterday, voters are going to be just fine. The mail ballots, if they want to cast mail ballots and they're entitled to cast mail ballots, that will still continue. The ways that people are going to be able to vote this fall are going to look an awful lot like 2024 or 2022. As long as people check and make sure they're registered and make a plan to vote however they wish and they're entitled to in their local jurisdiction, voters will be fine. There's going to be a lot of communications noise in the meantime, and that's not going to stop in the next 3 weeks.
0: Well, go ahead.
1: It's going to resolve so that voters get to cast the ballots they want.
0: Well, I was going to say, I'm glad to hear you say that. That was sort of my take as well, following the ruling from the court on Monday. That said, that was sort of my take for now. I think you're right for now. There's a lot still to go here, I suspect, in this story, and a lot of changes and maybe, given this court, surprises along the way. For example, court majority on Monday, they tossed out the lower court injunction on the basis that the states can't have been harmed yet because the post office hadn't even completed their rule yet for handling all of this, even though last Friday the post office actually did issue their final rule. But the court found that while the states had not yet been harmed, the government, in fact, had been harmed. The Trump administration was actually being irreparably harmed somehow by the lower court's injunction. Can you explain that? How so, at least in the court's telling?
1: Can I explain it? No. Can I tell you what they used to justify it? Yes.
0: Right. That's what I'm asking.
1: So this court has taken a really lopsided view of what it takes to show irreparable harm. They made it quite hard for people challenging the government to prove that they've been harmed. Here in particular, as you note, ballots have to be out the door in 3 weeks.
0: Yeah.
1: And states very rightly are saying, look, if ballots have to be out the door, we got to get the envelopes printed and get the address labels stuck on the envelopes. And we got to start filling the envelopes now. Like for most of us, the election is coming.
0: Yeah.
1: For election officials, the election is on. They're having it. It's happening.
0: Right.
1: And that means that there is real damage when there's the prospect that things might be uncertain, that the court closed an eye to. In contrast, this court has been very willing to say that the government, it's a harm to the government when the government doesn't get to make the rules that it wants to make. And so even the notion of restraining an executive order, the notion of restraining the Postal Service from completing its work amounts to real operating harm to the government now. The government was trying to have this absolutely both ways. It was saying, we're not done yet, so you can't step in. And also, you got to give us an answer at the Supreme Court because we need to be done tomorrow. And those two things are wildly inconsistent. And the court, to Justice Jackson's point in the dissent, the court brushed all of that aside.
0: Yeah, I mean,
1: but that's an issue for lawyers and law professors. I really got to emphasize here. There's a lot in yesterday's opinion that lawyers and law professors can get very exercised about. And it's a lot that's going to affect the way people bring cases going forward. It's not going to amount to much for voters for exactly the sorts of reasons that you say. There is currently a block in place stopping the president from doing anything more on this issue, stopping the post office from doing anything more on this issue. The Supreme Court might well take that stop sign away. I would say in the next 24 to 48 hours, the chances are pretty good.
0: That's the stop sign that was given to the League of Women Voters, the nonprofit groups and so forth. Okay.
1: Totally right. There's a current injunction in Massachusetts. It's a national injunction. It was received by a bunch of nonprofits. Mm-hmm. That still exists, and nothing about yesterday's Supreme Court case changes that. That could go away for some of the same reasons as the court's opinion yesterday. It's a little weird they didn't mention it at all.
0: Right.
1: But
0: or the fact that the post office had completed, in fact, their rule last Friday. They didn't mention that either. Yeah.
1: Didn't mention that either. And as you say, that's also really important for another reason, is that everybody and their mother is heading back into court today to ask the court, hey, if we were too early before the post office finished its rule, we are now absolutely definitely on time at the moment. And that's not just in Massachusetts, where the two existing orders came from. There are going to be plaintiffs going back into court in D.C., where the court had said, you're a little too early. Now they're not. I expect more stop signs up in place, if not by the end of the day, then absolutely within 48 hours.
0: I know that because you mentioned for now, voters don't necessarily have to worry about these things. And that is true, although we got some pretty smart listener voters on this show. But I think this is important in that there are certain precedents. This is what Justice Jackson talked about in her dissent that are sort of being done away with here. You know, it used to, Justin, when we would be this close to an election and a big issue would come up, you know, everyone would say, oh, Purcell principle, the idea that, whether it would have good or bad results, for the most part, we're not going to change the rules this close to an election. Well, that all went out the window earlier this year, it seems, with the Calais ruling literally in the middle of an actual election. After thousands had voted, the court said, oh, that's OK. You can throw out those votes, write new maps and start over. It seems like we are in a new era here that I think voters do need to be prepared for that. Anything can happen, really, and the things that we had counted on previously, oh, it's too late to bring that challenge, it seems like it's not too late to bring any challenge at this point.
1: Well, I think it's right that voters should be worried, but not about whether their ballots are going to count. I think you're, as you point out, very intelligent listeners, should be worried about the Supreme Court behaving badly. And there are lots of reasons beyond individual legal rulings why they should be worried about the Supreme Court behaving badly. It's been behaving so badly so frequently recently that I think it's put a giant target on its back, I'm going to be very surprised. I mean, I know there have been whispers of court reform in sort of various circles for a long time now. I'm going to be very surprised if that's not a very mainstream position in November of 2028. And that's the court's own doing. So, your listeners have absolutely every reason to be concerned about what the heck is going on at the court. But you're right that the court sort of recalibrated what we all thought we knew with the Calais decision, including is it okay to issue these decisions in the middle of an election?
0: Yes.
1: It's another thing entirely to disrupt the conduct of a national election based on something the Supreme Court steps up and does. And this ruling, though it's technical and it's narrow and it's about something that lawyers call standing to sue and whether there's something sort of in the right timing to sue and about whether executive orders are really final orders or whether rules have to be finished. Like, there's lots of nuance in the specifics of the order that this Supreme Court case is really important for. But I also think it's notable that there were zero justices who even whispered about this ultimate rule with the post office being legit on the substance. And there's a really good reason for that. It's wildly illegal. The post office doesn't get to choose which Christmas cards to send, whether you're on a naughty list or a nice list. It doesn't get to choose which paychecks to send. It doesn't get to choose which IRS tax returns to send. And that's been true for 252 years. The very reason we have a postal service in this country, the whole point was that in 1774, we couldn't trust the king to deliver the post based on who was on the sender line and who was on the addressee line. In 1774, we set up a different system because the executive was picking and choosing which mail to deliver. And for a Supreme Court that is fond of bespoke historical exceptions, this is the original bespoke historical exception. Before we had a country, we had a postal service that delivered the stupid mail. And so I actually I don't think that as committed as these justices are to sort of closing the courthouse doors, and make no mistake, part of what they did yesterday was close the courthouse doors. They said states can't sue even if there are real problems, if it's too early. I don't think they see themselves as the vehicle for going back to the king's messengers in 1773.
0: I know you don't like to speculate. I know you don't like to make predictions. You said so yourself today on the Election Law blog before you went ahead and made some predictions. But does if that's the way this court feels, why did they not just turn away this appeal, which would have everybody would have said, OK, well, that makes sense. I know some of your colleagues, Rick Hassan and so forth, thought that it was taking so long for them to come out with their ruling on this, that that probably meant they were going to turn it away because it's so ridiculous. Too. But they didn't.
1: They didn't.
0: Why?
1: I think they see themselves increasingly as the deciders. They see themselves, and I know this seems ridiculous to a lot of people watching, they see themselves as the only reliable branch of federal government left. And so if there's a problem, they're going to solve it. That's different from seeing themselves as the engine of Donald Trump. That's different than seeing themselves as the engine of the conservative legal movement. They're very, very conservative, don't get me wrong. But I think they see themselves as the decider. That also means that they've stepped into a lot of fights that they don't have to step into, where they could have just ignored. The Supreme Court very famously sets its docket. And these are the sorts of cases where the default normally used to be before, I would say, really started changing about 2 years ago, that they started taking a lot more of these questions of should we press pause or not when they could just let the things go by. They don't have to catch everything that's coming their direction. And I think it's putting a strain on the court because I don't think there are some justices, I'm not sure they like being at the center all the time. I think it actually starts with the chief.
0: Yeah.
1: And there is something to existing as Chief Justice of a Supreme Court for as long as he has. This is coming up on his 21st term on the bench. Heading back to the pre-Civil War era, the Dred Scott decision that said Congress didn't have the authority to ban slavery. That was issued, the thing that probably prompted the Civil War, if there was one single cause. Mm-hmm. That was issued in Judge Chief Justice Taney's 21st year on the bench. There are some times when justices pass their best used by date.
0: Yeah.
1: They get too full of themselves.
0: Yeah.
1: And they forget what wearing the robe is for. It's as much about not ruling as it is ruling. And I think this court has forgotten that.
0: Yeah, it does seem to be the case. Because some of these, you look at them and say, oh, of course, they're not going to take that case. It's ridiculous. And then what do you know? They keep taking those cases. All right, two more hopefully quick-ish questions here on this before we want to get to the Census Bureau stuff. I've been this is probably the easier one. I've been sort of recommending for some time now, because of all of this, that those who do receive or vote with mail ballots should try, if they are able, to deliver those ballots in person to a voting center or a drop box or whatever is allowed in their town or county, rather than drop it in a post office box. I've actually been making that recommendation for many years, but certainly given all of these concerns right now, does that sound like a reasonable piece of advice in an election atmosphere like this one this year?
1: It's a great piece of advice. It's been a great piece of advice for a couple of years. I'll add something to it. Yeah. Do it early if you can. This year, there is very little reason to wait. I don't think there are going to be late-breaking political developments. I think a lot of people have made up their mind. However they're voting, they know right now how they're voting. And so if you are mailing a ballot or if you're engaging with absentee ballots, distance ballots, it's very good practice to either drop it in a drop box or drop it at a voting center, exactly as you suggest, and you don't have to wait until election day to do that. Mm. There are plenty of times to drop ballots off. Most jurisdictions allow for a fairly robust period to do that if they're sending you a ballot by mail, and that is absolutely good practice. If that's not available to you, most of the controversy is on getting mail ballots to voters and not on getting mail ballots back from voters. The Postal Service over the last 6 years or so has put in place some operational steps that make the mail take slightly longer. Mm-hmm. They haven't affected ballots as much, but it's still good practice. If you don't have the opportunity to drop that ballot off in person, send it back in the mail. It'll get there, but do it early. Leave yourself extra time. There's no reason to wait till just before the election to do it.
0: One more here before we get to a quick break, and then we'll come back with this just bizarre so-called Census Bureau report. I tried to sort of put listeners at ease as I was reading that ruling coming in on Monday, which, you know, I think it sounded worse than it was in actuality, you know, with headlines like, Supreme Court decides in favor of George Bush on George Bush. Boy, am I lost. Donald Trump decides in favor of Donald Trump on the post office issue. So I know in any event, we try to put folks at ease, but it is still very troubling to hear, understandably. To that end, I received a question from listener Susan, who sent this last night in advance of your appearance today. She asked sort of a two-part question here. One is sort of a fact-based one. The other one, I think, is asking for more of an opinion. But Susan asks, if the U.S. Postal Service refuses to send out absentee ballots to overseas service members and or the APO, the Army Post Office, also doesn't deliver them in foreign bases, etc., can state attorneys general arrest postal workers for committing election fraud? And Susan adds, since that wouldn't happen, since that would happen theoretically early on in just about 3 weeks, do you think that would cause the rest of the postal workers to think twice about assisting the crooked MAGA postmaster general later in October and November? You want to take a stab at one or both of those?
1: So I think it, from everything I know about and from hearing from letter carriers, from hearing from the postal officials that, you know, deliver your mail to your mailbox or that are sitting at the post office, they signed up for this job believing in the postal creed. Neither rain nor sleet nor dark of night, they're going to get the post where it needs to be. And they have no desire operationally to try and figure out whether you're on some stupid list they can't trust. So I think the problem is emphatically not local postal employees. They want to keep doing their jobs and bringing you service as reliably as humanly possible, which is part of why I think, if anything, even if there's a rule that says don't deliver the mail, you might see some of the mail getting delivered anyway. It's hard for me to imagine that that

0: that makes people powerless. That makes the law enforcement system powerless. The most powerful part actually belongs to the federal courts. When federal courts issue a ruling, if executive officials don't comply, federal courts can hold them in contempt. Mm-hmm. Now, a lot of people point to that as, you know, bring a toothbrush, you're going to spend the night in jail. That just makes martyrs out of people. That doesn't actually solve the problem. You want to solve the problem. Things like civil contempt, mm-hmm. where you owe the court money for every day that you don't comply, mm-hmm. and that money isn't reimbursable by the government. That comes out of your pocketbook. Mm-hmm. Let me just give you one example. For if you have, if the court issues a $1,000 fine doubling every day mm-hmm. that you don't comply with the court's orders, and imagine this targeting a particular postmaster general if you want. $1,000 fine doubling every day, that's $1 million at day 10. That's $1 billion at day 20. That's $1 trillion at day 30. And nobody says you got to start at 1,000, and nobody says you got to just double it. Twitter faced a sanction like this a couple years ago where they refused to give documents to a court, and the court said, fine, this will be $25,000 a day, doubling every day that you don't comply. And by day three, they were very much back on the program.
1: And I hear you, and that is, you know, gives you some sort of confidence that there is a way through all of this. That said, I know that a lot of people, including myself, hear that and go, okay, that sounds great, until this corrupted Supreme Court looks down at the lower federal court and says, hey, knock it off, you know, throws out such a penalty, and raising the question of who do we go to, who is on our side. If we can't go to the federal courts, the lower courts are great, but the Supreme Court isn't. The federal government certainly ain't going to stand in for us like they would have when you, Justin Levitt, were at the DOJ. It's really only the states, it seems to me, that are left to protect us here, along with, you know, just we the people, the voters, standing up against all of this stuff. These are the various nightmares that I think we never had to deal with before, but we do now.
0: So
1: like,
0: part of the reason that I think if you believe, and I actually don't, if you believe that the Supreme Court only thinks about partisan political power, it's in the mix. I think mm-hmm. they're very enamored of their own power in and of itself. But if you believe that they're only thinking about partisan political power, think about how many Republicans are going to be on those lists of military voters overseas.
1: Good point.
0: I don't think that there are five justices who are eager to say the U.S. Postal Service, which is, as a practical matter, the only way that we have to get ballots to military bases overseas, mm-hmm. Has the authority to deny all of these Republican voters the opportunity to cast their ballots. I don't think there are five justices for that. That is not expressing confidence in the Supreme Court. That is something very different. They have earned your lack of trust. But this would still be, I think, a bridge way too far. I think it's important that even in their order yesterday, they didn't suggest that any part of the substance of this was okay. If there were even leanings, I would have expected them to say, boy, you know, we're giving you this for now, but we have – and we think that's because the substance is fine. The government ought to be able to issue a rule like this, and you saw not a droplet of that. I think that's a good sign.
1: I think that is a good sign. I think my point was a bit broader overall, not about this specifically on the, you know, mm-hmm. delivering mail ballots on a – you're right. I don't think this court certainly would say, you know, no, ballots needn't be delivered to military voters. But on the broader measure on all of these concerns that I think people have leading up to this particular election, there is that sense of, okay, who can help us? And to some extent, I think we're all going to be helping each other, and we have to with conversations like this. Let me take a quick break, Justin. We'll come back and we'll talk about that Census Bureau report. Justin Levitt, of course, professor of constitutional law at Loyola University Law School, formerly a election and voting and election democracy advisor at both the Department of Justice and the White House under Presidents Obama and Joe Biden. I'm Brad Friedman. This is the Bradcast. Don't touch that dial.

0: 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And thanks.
1: Hey, this is Brad. You're listening to an encore presentation of the Bradcast. All right, welcome back to the Bradcast. Brad Friedman from bradblog.com. Speaking with Justin Levitt, professor of constitutional law at Loyola University Law School. He had formerly worked at the Department of Justice Civil Rights Division, may it rest in peace, and that was under Barack Obama, and later as the first White House senior policy advisor for democracy and voting rights under Joe Biden. I want to get to this U.S. Census Bureau, so-called Census Bureau report, Justin, but you and I were talking off air about one of the points we were making at the end of last segment. You wanted to jump in with another thought there?
2: Yeah, well, I think to your point about your listeners' concerns, you're right and she's right that the federal government is not, more broadly speaking, inclined to help in this election cycle, and that's going to mean we're going to be dependent on states. Mm-hmm. That is correct. Here's the good news. The people who actually run the elections are state and local officials. Mm-hmm. Donald Trump is trying to project power all over the place, including in this executive order, which is going to be blocked, that he does not have. And the interesting thing about this is there are lots of other places in the presidential environment where he has lots of knobs and levers at his disposal. And the question we're asking is, when he turns them, when he pulls them, is he doing that legally or not? But here, he doesn't have knobs or levers at his disposal, at least not many of them. Mm-hmm. The vast majority of the knobs or levers are in the states. Mm-hmm. And so the question isn't, is he doing the things legally? But when he commands action, does anybody have to listen? And the Postal Service is one of the very few entities that exists in the federal government that helps facilitate elections. But once you get past the Postal Service, nobody has to pay any attention to him. When he says, this is how the elections are going to be run, the people who actually run the elections say, you're not my boss. And they ignore him just like they ignore the crazy guy on the freeway overpass. So I think that is of great comfort to me and to your listeners, and exactly to your point about us helping each other.
1: Okay.
2: Most of this is going to be run by the local election officials we already trust.
1: Well, from your mouth to John Roberts' ears, let me jump into the Census Bureau questions I had here last week. You wrote, Justin, in sort of a brutal takedown on this so-called report at the Election Law blog, issued sort of mysteriously last week. You wrote the quote, the Census Bureau released a 7-page, quote, beginning analysis claiming that over 24,000 non-citizen voters cast ballots in the 2020 election. And President Trump immediately took to Truth Social, where he trumpeted the findings, claiming, that, quote, I won the election, in all caps. The Washington Post headline in response read, Trump revives unverified claims of non-citizen voting in 2020. And you wrote that about sums up the state of the evidence, except that it's worse than even the headline suggests. So before you go on to explain why all of this is so bad, concluding in part that the authors are, quote, playing a record backward and hallucinating the message they want to hear, and that, quote, the whole thing stinks, let's start with one of the things that I saw as stinking the most right out of the gate. That is, you know, this is supposedly a U.S. Census Bureau report, but there's no actual person, no actual author listed for it. Is that unusual? And what should we take from that alone, Justin Levitt?
2: Yeah, there are a lot of signs that this is not what it purports to be. And it is a shame that it bears the label of the Census Bureau, because the Census Bureau is our gold standard for understanding data and statistics and who we are as a country.
1: Yeah.
2: This says Census Bureau on the front cover. but it's kind of like one of those fake book covers where you open it up and it's not the book you thought it was. This is not actually a Census Bureau report. Mm-hmm. Census Bureau reports that are actually done are attributed to real people or at least real divisions in the census. They explain their sources and methods. They explain what the data tells you and what the data doesn't tell you. And this report does none of that. There's no author listed here. And that's because nobody wants to take credit for the hot garbage this report represents.
1: And it is hot garbage, because when you look at it, even if the allegations being made here, as I understand them, even if they are true and the methodology is almost inexplicable, actually, from this report, but even if true, apparently the rate of non-citizen voters voting in 2020 among the 128 million, I guess, voters that they looked at, the rate would be 0.019% of the votes cast in 2020. And they do us the favor, at least in this report, of listing how many non-citizen voters they are claiming in each of the states. And in none of the swing states that we're talking about was there anywhere close to the number of non-citizen voters that it would have taken to flip the election, even if you assume that all of those voters actually voted for Joe Biden in 2020 instead of Donald Trump. So there's like nothing in this report, even before we get to the problems in this report.
2: Yeah, that's right. Even if you take the report at its face, it doesn't show what Trump said it showed. And there is no reason whatsoever that you should be taking this report at its face.
1: Does the Census Bureau, who supposedly made this report but didn't put anybody's name on it, do they often issue what they call a beginning analysis?
2: I've never heard of that. That's not a thing. In fact, there are so many signs that this isn't a thing. I don't know if you or your listeners happen to see the Barbie movie.
1: Uh-huh.
2: There are lots of Barbies in that movie, and there's one character they called Weird Barbie who was instantly identifiable as different from the others.
1: Yeah.
2: Now, part of the whole point of that movie is not worse, just different. And I can tell you this analysis, this report, the 7-page whatever it has so many indications that it's different from everything else the census puts out. In this case, much, much worse. But this is the Weird Barbie of reports, and it's instantly identifiable as that. It looks nothing like anything else the Census Bureau puts out, except for the references at the end, the footnotes. And if you look at the footnotes, you see a cry for help, because you see actual studies that point to the reason that the analysis is garbage.
1: And NPR may have answered a lot of these questions about why this Weird Barbie even exists. They report that the report has ties to a Trump-aligned think tank, one specifically named the America First Policy Institute, a think tank created by officials from the first Trump administration, I think, including Stephen Miller. That information, according to a Census Bureau employee who spoke with NPR, would that explain all of the questions that you had on day one about this report, that it's really issued by someone else and somehow they use the auspices of the U.S. Census Bureau because we now have a corrupt president of the United States who is willing to order the Census Bureau to issue a report that they didn't actually write?
2: I think it's more likely that there is somebody, a political appointee, maybe a Doge bro at the Census Bureau, whose job title is something, something, something senior advisor at the Census Bureau, who just got fed a lot of nonsense from these outside think tanks and then decided to publish it. The Census Bureau, somebody at the Census Bureau had to actually purport to do the work that they described. It's just that the work is so unbelievably flawed that it's not good census product. But what they're talking about takes comparing hundreds of millions of records from one place to another. So somebody at the Census Bureau was involved. Did they know what they were doing? No. Mm. And that's, for me, the beginning and the end of the answer. Your listeners may remember, in 2016, the president started shouting about a study that indicated that 3 million non-citizens voted in California and that there were millions of non-citizens voting all over the place. And right. It was nonsense then. It was based on a very small number in a survey. And if you extrapolate that out to all of the country, you end up with a fairly large number, because if you multiply 350 million people by anything, you get a pretty big number. Mm-hmm. There were giant mistakes in how that study was. 200 political scientists came out and said, this is not the way you do science. The authors of the original source data came out and said, this is not the way you do this. Everybody kind of knew that the president was spouting nonsense. We're back. We're just speed running 2016. Yeah. It's the same problem of an extremely small number of things being highly attributable to error and not accounting for that, and then proclaiming the findings as if they represented anything other than noise, which is really all this is. It's the you would see no surprise whatsoever if the America First Policy Institute spent a lot of time and money comparing hundreds of millions of records and then put out this hot garbage. Yeah. The only surprise here is that it came with a Census Bureau label.
1: And so why are they issuing, Justin, this incomplete report, this so-called beginning analysis, unauthored by anyone? Why are they releasing this report now, I guess a week or so ago, when the Supreme Court at the same time was mulling this question about the executive order, the post office executive order? Are these things tied together? Why all of a sudden release this rather than, I think even Trump says, oh, there's going to be 32 million more votes that they're still looking at, and the results will be explosive when those come out. Well, why didn't they wait until those 32 million came out? Why are they releasing this now, Justin?
2: There's no good reason. There's only an assortment of potential bad reasons. The most plausible bad reason for me is they got to keep the person they think is the boss happy, and he's on a push to get the Senate to approve his bill about non-citizen voting. That, by the way, they're also not going to do, in part because it hurts Republican voters. Mm-hmm. It hurts Alaskans like crazy. There are lots of reasons why the Senate's not going to pass the Save mm-hmm. America Act. But the president is really intent on trying to push them to do it. And either he ordered it directly, or some enterprising Doge kid at the Census Bureau thought this is a way to make the boss happy. And neither one of those is a good reason to put taxpayer resources in a pile and light them on fire.
1: Well, they never needed a good reason for that, did they? Justin, I've got completely unfair. I'm going to ask you an impossible question and give you 30 seconds to answer, because that's all I got. Both of these stories seem to me to, you know, to clearly lay out that Trump and his lackeys are hoping to or trying to game the November midterm elections any way that they can think of. I don't personally think it's going to work. I think Americans are going to be, you know, pissed off about all of this stuff, pissed off enough to overcome whatever attempted gaming comes their way. But I do recognize that some of this is out of our control. What's your worst fear, very quickly, right now, some 10 weeks from Election Day, about what the administration might do? And do you have confidence that state, county officials, and voters will be able to overcome it in advance of the new Congress, not just on November 3rd, but really on January 3rd when the new Congress is sworn in?
2: I do. I do have that confidence. If you add everything up, and I mean everything from really the start of the administration through now, all of the work that the president has tried to do on voting has to do with projecting power he doesn't have. You go back decades, he's a marketer. He's a salesperson. He's selling snake oil, but all of his work is in sales. He wants you to believe what he wants you to believe. Those efforts have landed really with almost nothing in the electoral realm. He's 0-23 on the DOJ's attempt to get voter files. He's lost every major opinion on these executive orders. He got a minor retread from the Postal Service where they said you just filed too early, but that still doesn't mean they're okay. He keeps losing and losing and losing in reality, and he keeps taking measures to try and shift the communications environment. My biggest fear is that we buy it. My biggest fear is that we do it to ourselves and we believe that he's got power that he absolutely does not have. Mm-hmm. But the best defense against that is we got agency here. We don't have to listen to him and we don't have to believe what he says when he says it. And I have actually a tremendous amount of faith in the American public to work through the noise, to keep their heads down and vote however they want for whatever party they want, for whatever candidates they want. I think the process is going to be up to the voters, and I think the outcome is going to be up to the voters, not up to the president.
1: I am right there with you, brother. Don't let this guy frighten you. That's what he wants you to be, is frightened. Justin Levitt, professor of constitutional law at Loyola University Law School. He is the former deputy assistant attorney general in the Civil Rights Division of the U.S. Department of Justice. We're going to talk to you about that Civil Rights Division at some point in the future when we're looking for something to really be sad about. He was also the senior policy advisor for democracy and voting rights under President Joe Biden. You can find him writing every now and again over at electionlawblog.org and on the Blue Skies at Justin Levitt. Justin, my friend, greatly appreciate your time today. Look forward to talking to you again soon.
2: Great to be with you, Brad.
1: Thank you, my friend. Okay. Feel any better, Des?
0: Actually, yes, a little bit. I'm glad to hear that he is confident. I think it's good to be talking about this so the public understands what is potentially possible to happen.
1: All right. Well, we'll ruin all of that feeling very quickly with a quick break, and we're back with Des Doyen and the Green News Report right after this. I'm Brad Friedman. This is The Bradcast. 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
1: How long is this heat wave supposed to last out here on the West Coast, Des Doyen?
0: Several more days, also for the rest of the country, too. So stay cool, everybody.
1: I know we talk a lot of about folks in Europe, lost a lot of people this year in Europe to heat waves. They don't have air conditioning out there. A lot of folks out in Los Angeles, the West Coast, don't have it either because we don't normally need it, although we certainly do this week. Anyway, let's get to it. Our latest Green News Report.
3: I think race could be a factor in terms of black communities, brown communities are often overlooked in tragic situations.
0: Residents of Gary, Indiana struggle after storm knocks out power for nearly 2 weeks. Massive wildfire outside of Reno, Nevada forces 90,000 people to evacuate. Plus,
4: as far as my administration is concerned, the fight for the future of the Boundary Waters is over.
0: Minnesota Governor Tim Walz signs ban on mining near pristine Boundary Waters Wilderness.
1: Good luck to him. All of those stories and more straight ahead from bradblog.com. I'm Brad Friedman.
0: And I'm Desi Doyen.
1: Stand by for 6 minutes of independent green news, politics, analysis, and snarky comment.
4: These people can't manage a reflecting pool, so why would we think they could manage this mine?
1: Well, they can't, but I bet there's a few Trump donors who would like to try. This is your Green News Report. Okay, Desi Doyen, kind of getting to that point where it feels like endless summer right around now. But what do you got for us today?
0: Well, first, it is an endless summer.
1: I knew it.
0: We've got another wave of prolonged extreme heat broiling the southern half of the U.S. Forecasters warn that some areas will not cool down overnight, with dangerously high overnight temperatures above 80 degrees. Hot overnights make it harder to cool down the human body, increasing the risk of heat-related illnesses and death. Numerous studies confirm that all over the world, nights are warming faster than days due to climate change, driven by humanity's burning of fossil fuels. In other news, residents of Northwest Indiana are still without electricity nearly 2 weeks after a deadly, historic storm struck Gary, Indiana on August 11th, causing widespread damage, downed trees, and power lines.
1: No power for 2 weeks in this heat.
0: Yes. As we go to air, thousands of residents and businesses in the majority black city are still struggling without power amid the sweltering, humid August heat. On MS Now, Grammy award-winning rapper Freddie Gibbs, a native of Gary, linked the delay to race and chronic underfunding and state and federal neglect.
5: This isn't a problem that started with the storm. You know, we are a predominantly black city that, you know, tends to get ignored. And it's just sad that it takes a national crisis, you know, for us to, you know, get some type of attention whatsoever.
0: In Reno, Nevada, more than 90,000 people were forced to evacuate over the weekend from the fast-moving Hawk Fire that ignited over the weekend and quickly spread among extremely dry fuel and gale-force winds, destroying more than 30 homes. Mm. On Monday, officials said fire crews have gained some ground on the fire and that it was human-caused, but gave no specifics. The fire knocked out power to about 10,000 customers in 90-degree heat, underscoring once again that our infrastructure is not ready for 21st-century climate impacts.
1: It has been extraordinarily dry in Nevada this summer.
0: Yes.
1: For a few years, in fact, but certainly over this summer. And the fact that they're having such trouble containing it, really, at all, is kind of shocking after all of these days.
0: Yes. And over in Europe, historic unprecedented wildfires have exposed buried bombs and mines from World War I and II, and some of them have even exploded in the intense heat.
1: Yikes.
0: A new study finds that our new era of historic, massive, climate-intensified wildfires is permanently altering the makeup of forests in some regions. The researchers found that climate change is warming up and drying out forests faster than tree species can evolve in response to survive. Some forests never return after high-intensity wildfires sweep through, and in some areas, the trees are being permanently replaced by shrubs and chaparral.
1: Well, we didn't really need those trees anyway. Perfect opportunity to build new data centers.
0: Finally, Minnesota Governor Tim Walz last week issued an executive order to temporarily prohibit certain types of mining in the public's pristine Boundary Waters Canoe Area Wilderness. State agencies will halt all permitting of mining projects in the Rainy River Headwaters watershed and review existing leases to ensure the Boundary Waters is protected long term. The move comes after the Republican-controlled U.S. Congress overturned a 20-year mining ban in the area. Mining threatens the region's drinking water supply and its billion-dollar outdoor recreation sector. Here's Governor Walz.
6: As far as my administration is concerned, the fight for the future of the Boundary Waters is over. The verdict is in. The decision's been made. We will protect this place forever.
1: And so now what we've got here is a fight between the federal government, led by Donald J. Trump, and the state government, led by Tim Walz, who Donald Trump hates.
0: Maybe. It's temporary, but the next Minnesota governor will decide what happens next.
1: Mm-hmm. We'll keep our eyes on that. For much more on all of these stories and the ones we couldn't get to today, check out our website at greennews.bradblog.com. I'm Brad Friedman.
0: And I'm Desi Doyen.
1: And this has been your Green News Report. Yeah. Could use a nice cool swim in those cool Boundary Waters. By the way, the next governor of Minnesota is going to be either Republican Lisa DeMuth or Democrat Amy Klobuchar.
0: Yep.
1: I suspect we'll know in just a few short weeks that will, these short weeks are going to take a long time. Anyway, got to get out. My thanks to our guest today, former Deputy Assistant Attorney General Justin Levitt, now of Loyola University, to Desi Doyen, our producer, and to all of you for spending a portion of your day or night with us. 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And on the social medias, you'll find me at The Brad Blog. We will see you right here tomorrow with Digby and Driftglass, I am told.
0: Yep.
1: Until then, I'm Brad Friedman. Good luck, world.

0: I'm Rick Smith, and this is Labor History in 2. On this day in labor history, the year was 1819. That was the day that Alan Pinkerton was born in Glasgow, Scotland. His father was a policeman who died while Alan was a boy. This left the family in poverty. As a young man, he became involved in the Chartism movement. This reform movement hoped to expand the political rights of the working class in Great Britain. Alan had to flee his homeland to avoid arrest because of his involvement. This led him to Chicago. It is a great historic irony that Alan Pinkerton came to the United States because of his involvement in a working class cause. Today, Pinkertons are often considered some of the greatest armed foes against unionism in U.S. labor history. In Chicago, Pinkerton became involved in law enforcement and then formed his own detective agency. The Pinkerton National Detective Agency made its name working against railway thefts. But it became most notorious for opposing the labor movement. Pinkerton's spies infiltrated labor meetings for company owners, worked as hired guns to stop union organizing, and protected strikebreakers. Alan Pinkerton died in 1884 and passed the agency on to his sons. During the 1890s, there were more Pinkertons and reserves than the standing army of the United States. One of the most famous battles between Pinkertons and workers occurred at the 1892 strike against Carnegie Steel in Homestead, Pennsylvania. There, 7 workers and 2 Pinkertons were killed. The event inspired a song by William W. Delaney. The lyrics included the lines, quote, "God help them tonight in their hour of affliction, praying for him who they'll ne'er see again. Hear the poor orphans tell their sad story. Father was killed by a Pinkerton man." For more information, go to laborhistoryin2.com. Like us on Facebook. 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
1: And now, live from the foothills of the North Georgia Mountains, it's Mike Malloy.
2: Thank you, Scott Van Dusen. Hey, everybody, Mike Malloy here. Welcome to this part of Wednesday. It is the 2nd of September, 2026. Hope your day was sterling. I have been waiting patiently in my little billionth of a tiny little piece of the universe I've been waiting to hear what I'm about to share with you. And that is simply a bunch of retired Israeli generals and a bunch of Jewish artists. These two groups together are utterly and absolutely condemning what the state of Israel and Netanyahu has done and continues to do. According to Common Dreams, several of these retired Israeli Defense Force generals are publicly denouncing their own government for permitting settlers, so-called, living in the illegally occupied West Bank to wage a campaign of violence against the Palestinian population in that area of Israel-Palestine. New York Times reported this yesterday that the retired generals have been touring the West Bank to witness firsthand the terror, the murder, the damage that has been done to the livelihoods of these Palestinian citizens. Well, citizens of what? They're not really citizens of anywhere, I guess. But the people who have lived there since forever, the damage done to them by these Israeli settlers, these, for the most part, Orthodox Jews Israel, who just, you know, they go into the West Bank where people, Palestinians, live, have businesses, homes, farms, and destroy them and tell the Palestinians to get the fuck out. And if they don't, they're going to beat them up or kill them or worse. So these violent actions taken by these so-called settlers have grown so outrageous that even this useless piece of waste, Mike Huckabee, who is the U.S. ambassador to Israel, is describing them, these Israeli settlers, as terrorists. So, a retired brigadier general who is former minister of health, his name is Ephraim Sneh. He didn't miss words in describing the campaign put together by these filthy goddamn settlers, their campaign of attacking Palestinian villages. General Sness said, quote, "This is ethnic cleansing, to put it simply." And then a man, a retired Air Force general named Asaf Agman, compared the attacks on Palestinians to the kinds of pogroms once suffered by Jews in Europe. Well, no kidding. And when I think about, again, my little tiny nanosecond shred of reality here, how many times I have complained about this, I have pointed this out, that these son of a bitches are acting exactly as the bullies and the bastards in the Nazi party. Not necessarily the military, just citizens of Eastern Europe who are members of the Nazi party back in the 30s, the terror that they perpetrated against Jews. And now the Jews in Israel perpetrating terror against the Palestinians. And General Agman, retired general, the Air Force general, said that the Israeli government's support of these attacks is setting up a horrifying future for Israel. This is what Agman said, quote, "Once a society behaves this way, that society is doomed," end quote. Notice the word he used, doomed. I mean, is there a more expressive word to talk about the demise, the death, the end of something? Doomed. Now, the tours of the West Bank of these retired military officers is being organized by a retired Israeli general who spent much of his career working inside the occupied territory. His name is Yaakov Or. And according to the New York Times, General Or begins every tour with a speech where he emphasizes the importance of speaking out against what he says are indefensible atrocities. Notice the language being used here. This is what General Or said. Quote, "When I take you to see what is happening in the West Bank, you will have two choices. You can stay silent and be complicit, or you can speak out and tell everyone you know about what is happening," end quote. Well, by God, General Orr, that is what your humble and obedient servant here in the foothills of the North Georgia Mountains has been doing for 3 years now. You can be complicit, or you can speak out and tell everyone you know what is happening. And it's not just the West Bank. I don't know if the reference here by these retired Israeli generals is focused entirely on the West Bank or if it includes Gaza. But it doesn't make any difference to me, does it? Because an atrocity is an atrocity, no matter where it's committed. Jesus. And this walking beast from hell, Netanyahu, the Israeli prime minister, over the weekend just passed, he again tried to minimize the significance of these settler attacks on Palestinians. And Netanyahu described this violence against people who live there by these fucking Israeli settlers, so-called. Netanyahu describes that as rogue actions taken by troubled individuals. Oh, Jesus Christ. Netanyahu said this, here's a direct quote. "We are talking about a very small handful of people, usually young people, who come with all kinds of distress and problems, often from home, and I'm determined to stop this," end quote. Bullshit, you lying bastard, you. You're just like Trump and Putin, all three of you slime balls. Netanyahu also said that these ultra-religious thugs who are attacking Palestinian villages and the people who live in them, quote, "harms the settlement movement and gives us a bad name around the world," end quote, Netanyahu. The settlement movement? The settlement movement, you son of a bitch, is totally illegal. What you are doing is a war crime with this shit. harms the settlement movement, the beast that runs Israel, said, and gives us a bad name around the world. Well, it's a lot worse than that, and Netanyahu is such a fucking thug, I don't think he would ever say this, but it's not necessarily Israel that's getting a bad name around the world. It is Jews getting a bad name around the world, because most people don't differentiate. Over the years that I've been criticizing the state of Israel, and I reserve the right to do that because it is a sovereign state, but I've tried to differentiate between Jews and these Israeli son of a bitches who are committing war crimes and mass murder and ethnic cleansing on a daily basis. A Palestinian Christian theologian named Munther Isaac pointed out that the Israeli government itself has been actively working to push Palestinians out of their homes in the West Bank. And he pointed to the recent Israeli demolitions of homes in the town of Birzeit. Okay, the town names don't mean shit to you and me. I understand that. But home demolitions? Driving up to a home in a bulldozer driven by a member of the IDF and then just fucking bulldozing the house into rubble? Mr. Isaac, the Palestinian Christian theologian, Mr. Isaac said, quote, "This is what ethnic cleansing looks like in Palestine," end quote. And of course, human rights organizations, whether they are Jewish human rights organizations or Christian human rights organizations or Muslim human rights organizations, they have for months been sounding the alarm about the situation in the West Bank, where these filthy Orthodox Israeli settlers have routinely attacked Palestinians in their own homes. So then here in Atlanta, the Carter Center last month published an analysis of this. And the Carter Center found that, quote, "Settler attacks are now the leading cause of Palestinian injuries in the West Bank, as more than 3,200 Palestinians have been displaced by settler attacks and home demolitions this year, double the daily rate of the previous 3 years," end quote. So retired Israeli generals, and during tonight's program, I'm going to be talking about retired American generals, too, who have a similar complaint. But beyond the Israeli generals, a group of over 170 Jewish figures, including, according to Common Dreams, many who work in the entertainment industry, have come to the defense of the actor Mark Ruffalo. Are you familiar with him? He's not Jewish. I think he's a Baha'i, I think I looked up. But Mark Ruffalo is facing the usual bullshit. Those of us who have criticized Israel as strongly as I have over the years have faced this before, and that is accusations of being anti-Semite. So now Ruffalo is receiving that, and he's getting this from executives at Paramount, because Mark Ruffalo had the temerity to criticize the Israeli government and its ties to powerful corporations, okay? Whole different situation here. In a letter released yesterday, prominent Jewish figures, including, for example, filmmaker Joel Cohen, Cohen Brothers, director Miranda July, actress Deborah Winger, the list goes on and on and on, playwright Tony Kushner. This is a group of artists who have accused Paramount of waging, quote, "a smear campaign," end quote, to shield corporate interests from legitimate criticism. The letter says this in part, quote, "Enough with the false and dangerous weaponization of charges of anti-Semitism against those who are brave enough to point out the obvious, that the assault on the Palestinian people and the assault on our liberties at home are deeply interconnected, and there is nothing anti-Semitic about recognizing that fact," end quote. Thank you. Thank you. My little thank you just goes into the infinite, doesn't mean a thing. But to see this combined criticism of Israeli retired military flag rank officers and artist community, top-level artist community in this country, criticizing the very obvious, pointing out the obvious of the criminal activity that Netanyahu and the IDF and the Israeli government have been conducting is reassuring in a sense. I've tried very, very diligently to separate any charge of anti-Semitism, to push it away from me, because I am not that way. I've said over and over and over again, my friends who have to be Jews here in Atlanta, when they and I, well, bunches of it, atheists, Christians, Jews, a couple of Muslims, when we get together for a little useless discussions, well, they're not useless to us, and when the subject of the criticism of a particular night would be the terror committed by Israel against the Palestinians, there's never a charge of anti. Well, I'm a lawyer, an anti-Semite, or anyone else who might be speaking out. Well, you're an anti-Semite. No, that doesn't happen. So what about Ruffalo? Well, he was accused of being an anti-Semite after he cited the work of the founder of Oracle, Larry Ellison, who is the father of the new CEO of Paramount, David Ellison. Ruffalo pointed out that Larry Ellison is helping the Israeli military carry out this years-long assault on Gaza that has left an estimated 80, 90,000 Palestinians dead, including 25,000 children. So Ruffalo condemned that, as you've heard me do on this little podcast over and over again, as thousands of people have done over the past 3 years. What Hamas did in southern Israel needed a response. I understand that. But to slaughter people, to destroy an entire area, to level it, to turn it into something that looks like post-nuclear bombing of Hiroshima, which is what the IDF did in Gaza. So Ruffalo specifically said that Oracle was powering, quote, an apartheid system of oppression, end quote, in the Middle East. That's very true. And Ruffalo warned that that system of apartheid could be exported everywhere if, quote, merged into one of the largest media conglomerates in the world, end quote, which is a reference to the proposed $110 billion mega merger between, that's still not been discovered, between Paramount and Warner Brothers Discovery. Now, the letter from these Jewish figures points out that there's nothing at all anti-Semitic about expressing concerns about these corporate mega mergers that could fuse the power of mass media with the power of a technology giant, Oracle. And in particular, according to Common Dreams, the letter says, the letter signed by these Jewish artists in this country, the letter says that Paramount Warner Brothers merger is part of a, quote, larger project of tech-driven domination, a project Larry Ellison and his partners have never been shy about trumpeting, and one they themselves have explicitly linked to their support for the ongoing depredations being visited on the people of Palestine and their silencing of critics of those horrors, end quote. And that's the part that so infuriates me, because when people have spoken out, we talk about the atrocities committed by Russia against Ukraine. We talk about the atrocities committed by the United States against, Christ, pick a country. We talk about the atrocities committed in India by Modi, a Hindu freak against Muslims in that country. We talk about these freely, but goddamn, if I or anybody start criticizing Israel for the horror that they perpetrated against Palestinians, oh, well, you must be an anti-Semite. Bullshit. But that has been the weapon that AIPAC and the apologists in this country for Israeli bad behavior, let's put it that way. That's always been what they use against people who speak out against Israel. They don't use it against people who speak out against Russia or China, where they are torturing the Uyghur Muslim minority in part of China. You know, nobody's accused of being an anti-China. But God help you if you criticize the terror tactics, the ethnic cleansing, the atrocities, the mass murder committed by the Israeli Defense Forces, then all of a sudden you're an anti-Semite. Well, to that I say, bullshit. So the letter from these Jewish artists also slams Larry Ellison for trying to create what the letter writers call an Orwellian world as he consolidates control over what we watch and how we watch it, knowing that as we watch, he and his corrupt cohort will always be watching us. End quote. The letter adds this. Quote, the time is over for spurious charges of anti-Semitism to be trotted out. This time in the defense of war, oligarchy, and artificial intelligence domination. That tired playbook has run its course. We stand proudly with Mark Ruffalo and with all decent people who are bravely rising and speaking truth to power. End quote. Well, so to the people who have listened to this podcast for years, going all the way back to when it was talk show, all of whom, I have respect for anyone who's ever listened to this podcast for any length of time, because I know it's difficult, especially if you're a Jew or a Christian, it's going to be difficult because of my utter contempt for religion in general. But here recently, what these demons have done to Christianity and what the ultra-Orthodox demons have done to Judaism. So yeah, if you're an observant Jew or a church-going Christian, I'm sure it has been a little bit difficult to stay with this podcast. And I noticed by their absence, the people who no longer support it, I don't know who listens to this podcast because I don't have a magical two-way Larry Ellison-style observation post, well, who's listening tonight? You know, that for me doesn't exist. But the absence of certain supporters of this podcast are noticed because they no longer support it financially. And that's okay. I mean, that is just the risk I have always run in what I've done on the air with criticisms of certain communities, criticisms that, in my opinion, were deserved. I don't go after people because they're a Jew or because they're gay or because they're a Democrat or because, you know, there are certain groups I will target because they have proved by their actions they are just fucking rotten. But I don't attack individuals unless they are so deserving of it, like this drunk Hegseth or this criminal Trump. But anyway, this is not about me. It was reassuring to come across both these articles. And I think they were covered by New York Times and Common Dreams that there is a strong movement within the Jewish community, whether it is retired military or artists and writers, you know, producers, that enough is enough, that what Israel is doing to the Palestinian people is not just an outrage. It is way beyond that. It's a fucking crime against humanity. It's similar to the pogroms committed against Jews in Eastern Europe. Now, will these outcries of resistance by the retired military and the American artists, will that have any effect on Netanyahu? Oh, shit, no. Does pissing in the ocean raise the level of the lotion's depth? No, of course not. But maybe if enough people in the Jewish community, and this is not new, B'Tselem, there are a number of organizations like B'Tselem, I forget the name of it, Jewish Action for Peace or something. There have been inside Israel and inside this country peace groups that are run and organized by Jews in this country, by Jews in Israel, who have demanded that this stop. But the awful truth is, and if you take a look at human history, just recent human history, all the demands in the world seem to have no effect on a tyrant, a dictator, a mass murderer like Trump or Netanyahu or Putin. It doesn't mean anything to them. They just brush it off like, oh, that just comes from, the unwashed masses. Fuck them. What do they know? I am the leader. I will decide. So, speaking of mass murder, when we come back after this break, the toilet rat issues a new mass murder threat. And now this psychotic fuck is warning Iran of the impending, what he calls, the biggest attack of them all. You gutless, ballless bastard, you. Now, the biggest attack of them all, I don't know whoever wrote this for the toilet rat, or if he wrote it himself, maybe it was his bitch that wrote it, the mobile printing machine woman. But if it's not an indication of nuclear weapons, I don't know what is. Biggest attack of them all. Well, we'll talk about that when we come back after this break, all right? I hope you'll still be here. I'm Mike Malloy.

0: I'm Rick Smith, and this is Labor History in Two.
1: On this day in labor history, the year was 1934. That was the day 7,000 white and Filipino lettuce workers in California's Salinas Valley walked out on strike. Salinas was the lettuce capital of the world. The division of labor in the valley was largely ethnically based. Filipinos did much of the field labor, while whites worked in the packing sheds. At the time, Filipinos made up 40% of the total agricultural workforce in the Salinas Valley. They had founded the Filipino Labor Union a year earlier. White packing shed workers had organized into the AFL's Vegetable Packers Association. While the VPA had been reluctant to work with the FLU, they now sought to join forces in strike action. Both unions agreed neither would return to work until both had achieved victory. Together, they demanded wage increases, union recognition, and better working conditions. Losing $100,000 a day, the growers soon imported scabs of all races. They enlisted the California Highway Patrol to arrest striking Filipinos on incitement and vagrancy charges. Soon, the VPA agreed to arbitration, leaving the FLU to continue the strike alone. Some speculated the members were threatened with the loss of their charter if they refused to return to work. The striking Filipino workers continued to organize job actions and experienced increased retaliation as a result. VPA leaders publicly distanced themselves from the Filipino strikers, and racially charged vigilante violence intensified. It culminated in the burning down of the labor camp where hundreds of Filipino workers lived a month after the strike began. Vigilantes then drove as many as 800 Filipinos from the valley at gunpoint. The strike was officially called off, and those that remained returned to work. By October, both unions had won wage increases.
2: When most Americans think about debt, they think about overspending, credit cards, luxury purchases, maybe buying something they couldn't afford. But medical debt is a different beast. Nobody plans for a cancer diagnosis or a car accident. Nobody expects their child to get sick in the middle of the night. Yet every year, millions of Americans find themselves facing crushing medical bills, even when they have insurance. Welcome to Code WAC, where we break down how our healthcare system really works, what it means for you, and how to make it better for everyone. I'm your host, Brenda Gazar. Today on Code WAC, we're talking with Sally Greenberg, CEO of the National Consumers League, about the hidden costs of getting sick in America, the patients whose lives have been upended by medical debt, and why she believes the system is failing the people it's supposed to serve. Greenberg said one story in particular captures what's wrong with medical debt in America. It involves a patient who was sued

0: When most Americans think about debt, they think about overspending, credit cards, luxury purchases, maybe buying something they couldn't afford. But medical debt is a different beast. Nobody plans for a cancer diagnosis or a car accident. Nobody expects their child to get sick in the middle of the night. Yet every year, millions of Americans find themselves facing crushing medical bills, even when they have insurance. Welcome to Code WAC, where we break down how our healthcare system really works, what it means for you, and how to make it better for everyone. I'm your host, Brenda Gazar. Today on Code WAC, we're talking with Sally Greenberg, CEO of the National Consumers League, about the hidden costs of getting sick in America, the patients whose lives have been upended by medical debt, and why she believes the system is failing the people it's supposed to serve. Greenberg said one story in particular captures what's wrong with medical debt in America. It involves a patient who was sued by Johns Hopkins Hospital.
1: There's a woman named Lakeisha Spence who was featured in the Baltimore Sun article, and she lives very close to Hopkins. She learned that her bank account and paychecks were placed on a legal hold by a law firm that was representing Johns Hopkins, over $5,000 in unpaid medical bills. So that's a tiny amount. She works as a security guard for $15 an hour. And she checked her account. She thought she had $152 in it. So you can imagine this is a person of very limited means. And she found out that the law firm had taken all of her money from the account, and now she was facing bankruptcy.
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2: All right, welcome back to part two of tonight's podcast. So here's the awful truth for today. Yesterday, the Toilet Rat issued yet another berserker, unhinged bullshit threat to commit mass murder as the U.S. military has restarted its illegal bombing campaign against Iran. And as I've said before, if I could push a button and make the Iranian government disappear, I'd push the fucking button. Are you kidding me? This is a 5,000-year-old civilization that has been corrupted by Western powers, most notably the UK and the United States, ever since 1953. I don't need to get into all of that. The people of Iran, there's a huge Iranian population in Southern California around L.A., huge Iranian population. Granted, they were mostly upper-class Iranians who left after the Shah of Iran, Shah Pahlavi, was diagnosed with cancer and came to this country for treatment. Eventually, of course, he died. And in his absence, the power vacuum in Iran when he was gone was filled by the Ayatollah who had been in exile in France. Ayatollah, what the hell is his name? He's long dead. But to threaten Iran with nuclear annihilation. I mean, that is a war crime. I think that's already been categorically stated, it is a war crime. In one of his Pravda social posts, this dumb bastard president warned Iran against striking back at the United States shortly after American forces began bombing the Islamic Revolutionary Guard targets in that country. And this is what the dumb fuck Trump posted. Quote, if the failed nation of Iran retaliates for this very justified attack, they will be hit again at a much harder and higher level. And it will not be the biggest attack of them all. That is waiting in the wings. And when it is over, there will be very little left of the Islamic Republic of Iran. End quote. What a

what a punk fuck Donald Trump is. I mean, he is just with his little tiny fists all balled up into little knobs of useless anger. It's not really anger; it's defiance. He's telling the world, "I'm Donald Trump. I'm the most important human being out of 8.4 billion of you." Jesus. Well, the Iranian Republican Guard, which runs that country now, you know, I'm sure, I'm just guessing here, but I'm pretty sure they listen to the rantings of this dumb fucking Trump and just shrug it off, just like, oh, Christ, there he goes again. And that's what appeared lately because of Trump's new saber rattling using the overarching threat of nuclear annihilation. The Associated Press reported yesterday that Iran retaliated by launching missiles and drones shortly after the U.S. attack, the one that the filthy toilet rat said, "You better not respond." Now, of course, the attack by Iran, since they don't have the wherewithal to bomb the United States, the attack, I believe, was against Jordan, an American ally, Jordan, who has tried, desperately tried, ever since the end of World War II, actually, to maintain, with a couple of exceptions, I understand, tried to maintain a neutral stance. The queen of, they still have a monarchy there, I think, but the queen of Jordan at one time was an American citizen. But Iran knows it's an American ally in the Middle East, and American bases are there. So that's where Iran responds with a bombing attack. And on Monday, this past Monday, a reporter in the Trump's nest in the Oval Office, reporter asked this dumb fuck if he would consider using nuclear weapons against Iran. And he, you know, he appeared to rule it out at the time. He said, quote, "There's no reason for it." What a stupid question that is, actually. Here they are. They're totally defeated militarily. So now I defeat them, and now I should use a nuclear weapon on top of that? End quote. Which, of course, as usual, the statement makes no fucking sense at all. And it was back in April that the toilet rat issued a similarly unhinged threat to commit mass murder in Iran, remember? When he warned that, quote, "A whole civilization will die tonight, never to be brought back again," end quote. As he waved his tiny little fists in front of him. I don't know if he was being threatening or if he thought he was dancing. Who the fuck knows? And that threat was issued unless Iran surrendered to the U.S. immediately. And of course, that didn't happen, and it will never happen. I feel secure in saying that. The Iranian, whoever's running Iran, they are not going to say, okay, United States, you win, we surrender, come over and take our oil, which is what this is all about, come over and satisfy the bloodlust of Netanyahu, which also is what this is all about. A guy named Brett Erickson, who is the managing partner at Obsidian Risk Advisors. Don't ask. I have no fucking idea. But this guy warned in a Tuesday social media post that the toilet rat's threats should not be dismissed simply because he hasn't followed through on them in the past. This guy, Brett Erickson, said, quote, "Throughout this entire war, I have been incredibly skeptical of any claims that President Trump is so much as discussing," all caps, "the use of nuclear weapons. This reads to me clear as day that they are now on the table," end quote. Well, that's the problem with a fucking idiot and an uneducated, grossly ignorant bastard like Trump.
If something moves him the wrong way, if he gets out of bed one morning and notices that his sheets are soaked with his urine from overnight because his whore forgot to tell him to put his diaper on, you know, he may get out of bed some morning in a very foul mood and say, ah, fuck him, drop the nukes on him. I would hope that there is some sort of a fail-safe mechanism in place that if this ignorant son of a bitch ever did issue an order like that, it would be countermanded immediately by people who understand what a sick fuck Donald Trump really is. But of course, that may be wishful thinking on my part, right? Now, in the meantime, this drunk little prick, Pete Hegseth, the failed Fox Sewer weekend television host, has been ordering the firing of military leaders and civilian leaders of the military. He's firing them, forcing them out, making them resign. And CBS reported this. I have to share this with you. And this was updated this morning. At least 20 generals, admirals, and civilian defense leaders have been fired or have been forced to leave their jobs since Hegseth became defense secretary at the beginning of the second Trump administration. And this piece on CBS goes on to say some of the military's most decorated leaders have either been fired by Hegseth and Trump or have retired, quote, quote, with little explanation, including the Army, Navy, and Air Force's highest-ranking officers and the leaders of key units. The Army and Navy's top civilian leaders have also either been forced out or resigned. Now, I have an opinion about all this. I think, call me crazy, well, let me back up a little bit. Vladimir Putin has become a Christian fascist with the Russian Orthodox Church because I think Putin became terrified that he was going to burn in hell for the shit that he's done, according to his fucked up religion. So he formed an alliance with the Russian Orthodox Church, and the leaders of that church now support him in Ukraine, support his murder and his mayhem, just like the Christian leaders in this country support Trump's murder, no matter where it occurs, mass murder, or whether it is implicit or complicit, it makes no difference to these Christian devils. So the possibility, and I consider it to be a possibility, that Trump and Putin may have some sort, and maybe Netanyahu, although Trump and Putin essentially don't like Jews. Look at Russia history if you want any proof of that. Oh, look at American history. But an alliance between Putin and Trump to purge anyone in the top military ranks, whether they're actual military personnel or civilian personnel, to purge those leaders so that Putin and Trump can then issue direct orders that don't have to go through a chain of command. They will be obeyed immediately. And what is the goal of a Putin-Trump alliance? Well, I think you could figure that one out yourself, right? So, as far as the drunk Hegseth, before he became Secretary of Defense, he had criticized military officers. That's what this is about, see. He accused them of either being too focused on diversity or not really good supporters of frontline service members, people who actually run the risk of going into combat. And before he was nominated, this drunk fucker said on a podcast that, quote, any general that was involved, general, admiral, whatever, that was involved in any of the DEI woke shit has got to go, end quote. Diversity, equity, inclusion. So what the drunk bastard was saying there was that any general who had promoted people of color or females into command positions in the military, those people had to go. Because Hegseth is a racist Christian Nazi of the worst fucking kind.
And he also hates women. Take a look at his past with women. And as a result of Hegseth's, his own personal brand of nuttiness, he has orchestrated the pushing out of top female and black officers. And black and female officers have been disproportionately removed from promotion lists. I mean, Hegseth just takes their fucking name off. And a source familiar with these lists told CBS News what I'm sharing with you. And right now, according to CBS, there are no active four-star women generals or admirals in the military. And many of those who failed to secure the promotions that the military lays out, this is how it works, they have since resigned. Fuck it, why am I here? Now, according to CBS, there is a statutory cap on the number of active duty general officers in the military, you know, generals and admirals. For instance, a recent CBS report says there can be 36 four-star generals or admirals, but some of those forced out left before the end of their assignment, which in the military, you don't do. You're given an assignment, you complete it. But others were ousted by the drunk over suspected leaking to the media. Suspected is the key word there. And according to CBS, in some cases, Hegseth has clashed with top officials like Army Secretary Dan Driscoll, who handed in his resignation, what, yesterday or Monday? And a source familiar with Secretary Driscoll's resignation said he had expressed concerns that many of the generals who had been leading efforts to transform the Army for the next generation of warfare, yeah, there's always that, had been pushed out by the drunk. Because the drunk is just a little butt boy prick for Donald Trump, and Donald Trump wants great big, he wants aircraft carriers, and he wants big-ass airplanes and shit, even though, as the human species has evolved in its effort to eliminate itself from this planet, the idea has been to come up with more digital forms of destroying each other, hence AI. And drones, and all kinds of digitized mass murder now. We have not a very good future ahead of us, truth seekers, I'm afraid. So let me share with you some of these. The military leaders that have been cashiered. Air Force General Charles Q. Brown, he was a chairman of the Joint Chiefs, African-American. Trump abruptly fired Brown in February of 2025 using a social media post. That came 16 months after Brown's four-year term as the top-ranking military officer, 16 months into that four-year term. Brown is a former fighter pilot, had 3,100 flight hours. He was the second black general to serve as the chairman in the history of the military. And the drunk told the Fox sewer about his firing was that the president should be able to pick his advisors. He said, Hegseth said, Brown is, quote, not the right man for the moment, end quote, which means because he was an African-American. That's all that meant. Navy Admiral Lisa Franchetti, who was Chief of Naval Operations, she was the first woman to be part of the Joint Chiefs and the second to be promoted to four-star admiral. Joe Biden nominated her to be Chief of Naval Operations back in 2023, and that was after she headed the 6th Fleet and the U.S. Naval Force Korea, and she was commander of a naval destroyer and an aircraft carrier strike group. I mean, what the fuck? But the drunk relieved Admiral Franchetti of her duties with no explanation on the same day that General Brown was fired.
Well, one is female and one is an African American. Then there's General James Slife, I believe, an Air Force Vice Chief of Staff. And according to CBS, after the toilet rat announced Brown's departure in February of last year, the drunk put out a statement pushing out Franchetti and Slife. And in his statement, the drunk said that both those officers had, quote, distinguished careers, end quote, and thanked them for their service, and then fired them. Now, Slife, General James Slife, was the second highest ranking officer in the Air Force. He previously commanded the Air Force Special Op Command, also as vice commander of Special Operations Command. He spent most of his career in Special Operations Aviation assignments, 3,100 flight hours, 280 of those hours in combat. These are the types of people that the slimy toilet rat and his little butt boy, the drunk Hegseth, just can't tolerate. These are people who understand war, who have been there, who have seen the horrors of it, who have stayed in the military for whatever their reasons were. But they have proved themselves in a world where we still believe that killing our fellow humans is a way to accomplish something, I guess. And Hegseth, the drunk, and the slimy little bone spur fucker in the White House, no, they've never done anything like that. Oh, I know, Hegseth was in some reserve unit, big fucking deal. General Randy George, who was the Army Chief of Staff, remember him? Army's top uniform officer. He was forced to take retirement in April. General George, career infantry officer, served in the first Gulf War and then the more recent Iraq and Afghanistan conflicts. He was a senior military assistant to the Biden-era Defense Secretary Lloyd Austin, also an African-American. General David Alvin, Air Force Chief of Staff. He retired last November, halfway into his two-year term as the Air Force top general. He didn't give a reason he was leaving. An Air Force spokesperson said the drunk's office was not involved in that decision. Yeah, all right. Army Lieutenant General Joseph Berger III, Judge Advocate General of the Army, the person who decides whether or not a certain action taken by an individual or a group of military personnel is lawful or not lawful. Air Force Lieutenant General Charles Plummer, who is Judge Advocate General of the Air Force. Notice two JAG officers right there. And the reason for that, soon after the drunk took office, he cleared out the top ranks of the military, the military's lawyer staff, terminating the Judge Advocates General of the Army and Air Force. The Navy JAG had already retired. And in a February 2025 statement, Hegseth issued a call for nominations for the post and also fired General Berger and General Plummer, though he didn't identify them by name. You understand? I've got a whole fucking list here of these top-ranking military command officers who the little twit Hegseth just didn't like because they have so much more experience and talent and understanding and mental acuity and physical strength and understanding, God help us all, the so-called art of war than Hegseth will ever be able to understand. Admiral Alvin Halsey was another one, head of U.S. Southern Command. He quit after the continuing slaughter, murder of people in open boats in the Eastern Pacific and in the Caribbean. Orders from the drunk and from this unconscionable prick in the White House. Who else? General Christopher Donahue, head of the U.S. Army in Europe and Africa.
He may be best known as the last U.S. service member to leave Afghanistan during the withdrawal in 2021. He was forced out by this drunk fucker to retire early. Donahue was also one of the first senior officers on the ground in Ukraine after Russia invaded. Air Force General Timothy Haug, H-A-U-G-H, National Security Agency Director and head of U.S. Cyber Command. He was fired in April of 2025. Lieutenant General Jeffrey Cruz, head of the Defense Intelligence Agency. Oh, if there's one thing that the toilet rat and his little butt boy, the drunk Hegseth, hate is intelligence, unless it comes from them. Of course, they don't have any, but intelligence reference here to information that militaries need in order to continue to function. And the toilet rat and the little pissy drunk, they want that information to originate with them. So it's no longer information, it's propaganda. It's bullshit. Air Force Lieutenant General Jennifer Short, Senior Military Assistant, Secretary of Defense. She was forced out. Navy Vice Admiral Shoshana Chatfield. She was a U.S. military representative to the NATO Military Committee. Let me see who else. Have we got time for a couple more here? Vice Admiral Nancy LaCour, Navy Reserve Chief. Rear Admiral Milton Sands, head of Naval Special Warfare Command. I mean, it just goes on and on. And the Navy Secretary, John Phelan, remember him? But what the toilet rat and his butt boy, this slimy little fuck, Pete Hegseth, what they are doing, you may want to argue this, but what they're possibly doing is setting up the United States to be rudderless where it concerns our military. And you know, whether we like this or not, we have to have a military. We have enemies, a number of which we have created ourselves. But why is Hegseth, why is the toilet rat decimating the upper ranks of military leadership? That's something I think requires some thought. Huh? All right, thanks for being here. Please stay safe. Take care. Keep it lit, all right? I'm Mike Malloy.

0: I'm Rick Smith, and this is Labor History in Two.
1: On this day in labor history, the year was 1934. That was the day 7,000 white and Filipino lettuce workers in California's Salinas Valley walked out on strike. Salinas was the lettuce capital of the world. The division of labor in the valley was largely ethnically based. Filipinos did much of the field labor, while whites worked in the packing sheds. At the time, Filipinos made up 40% of the total agricultural workforce in the Salinas Valley. They had founded the Filipino Labor Union a year earlier. White packing shed workers had organized into the AFL's Vegetable Packers Association. While the VPA had been reluctant to work with the FLU, they now sought to join forces in strike action. Both unions agreed neither would return to work until both had achieved victory. Together, they demanded wage increases, union recognition, and better working conditions. Losing $100,000 a day, the growers soon imported scabs of all races. They enlisted the California Highway Patrol to arrest striking Filipinos on incitement and vagrancy charges. Soon, the VPA agreed to arbitration, leaving the FLU to continue the strike alone. Some speculated the members were threatened with the loss of their charter if they refused to return to work. The striking Filipino workers continued to organize job actions and experienced increased retaliation as a result. VPA leaders publicly distanced themselves from the Filipino strikers and racially charged vigilante violence intensified. It culminated in the burning down of the labor camp where hundreds of Filipino workers lived a month after the strike began. Vigilantes then drove as many as 800 Filipinos from the valley at gunpoint. The strike was officially called off, and those that remained returned to work. By October, both unions had won wage increases.
2: When most Americans think about debt, they think about overspending, credit cards, luxury purchases, maybe buying something they couldn't afford. But medical debt is a different beast. Nobody plans for a cancer diagnosis or a car accident. Nobody expects their child to get sick in the middle of the night. Yet every year, millions of Americans find themselves facing crushing medical bills, even when they have insurance. Welcome to Code WAC, where we break down how our healthcare system really works, what it means for you, and how to make it better for everyone. I'm your host, Brenda Gazar. Today on Code WAC, we're talking with Sally Greenberg, CEO of the National Consumers League, about the hidden costs of getting sick in America, the patients whose lives have been upended by medical debt, and why she believes the system is failing the people it's supposed to serve. Greenberg said one story in particular captures what's wrong with medical debt in America. It involves a patient who was sued by Johns Hopkins Hospital.
3: There's a woman named Lakeisha Spence who was featured in the Baltimore Sun article, and she lives very close to Hopkins. She learned that her bank account and paychecks were placed on a legal hold by a law firm that was representing Johns Hopkins, over $5,000 in unpaid medical bills. So that's a tiny amount. She works as a security guard for $15 an hour. And she checked her account. She thought she had $152 in it. So you can imagine this is a person of very limited means. And she found out that the law firm had taken all of her money from the account, and now she was facing bankruptcy.
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0: Welcome to the Leslie Marshall Show. I am Natalia Abrams, president here at the Student Debt Crisis Center, and this is the Student Debt Crisis Center takeover of the Leslie Marshall Show. We're really grateful for her to allow us to take her over her show once again. It's been over 7 months since we've been here, and so much has changed in the student loan landscape. Today, I am joined by Sabrina Ashley Saraceris, our new executive director at SDCC. Sabrina, how is it going?
1: It is going well, Natalia. I'm excited to be here.
0: Yeah, excited for you to be here as well. For those of you that are just joining us or don't know who we are at SDCC or Student Debt Crisis Center, we believe that by centering the needs and voices of student loan borrowers and partnering with allies, that we will impact public policy and put an end to the student debt crisis once and for all. 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So as I said at the top, we have a lot to cover today. There's so much that's changed, you know, on a daily, weekly basis. So you'll hear us repeat this many times throughout the show, that things are changing day by day for the student debt space. So if you're listening to this any other day but today, just keep in mind that this show was aired on Wednesday, June 10th at noon, 3 p.m. Excuse me, I'm on the West Coast, at 3 p.m. Eastern. So always check with the news, check with us at Student Debt Crisis Center to make sure that the guidance or the policies have not changed. Another thing you're going to hear from us a lot is July 1st of this year, July 1st, 2026. That is the date to keep in mind as we discuss the changes taking place. So, Sabrina Ashley, do you want to give folks a quick overview of what has been going on in the student debt space, and especially what's going on leading us up to July 1st?
1: Sure. There is a ton going on. I'm sure folks have seen more than one headline about student loans lately. I think the bigger one that we've seen is about the SAVE plan, Saving on a Valuable Education, which is an income-driven repayment plan that about 7.5 million folks are enrolled in right now. That plan is going to be phasing out in the coming months. It did come to an end. That is not going to change. And we are going to talk more about those details soon. But that's one thing for borrowers to look out for. Another thing is the beginning of implementation for the One Big Beautiful Bill Act, or OBBBA, and that is also starting on July 1st, 2026. And this is going to include new lending limits for both students and parents. So we'll get into that and more specifics on that as well. That's definitely going to have a huge impact for people moving forward. There's also going to be new plans. We have a new tiered standard plan for people who have loans after July 1st. And then there's also this new RAP plan, or repayment assistance plan. That's going to be available for all folks except for Parent Plus loan holders. So we've got a lot slated.
0: For I'm just like overwhelmed already. Yeah. And just quickly going back to SAVE, to refresh, that's 7.5 million student loan borrowers that this is impacting?
1: Yes, 7.5 million people who are currently in a forbearance. So they're not currently making payments. And they've just been waiting in limbo for, I think, 2 years now for this plan to either continue, for the Department of Education to figure things out. And instead, they just got a straight end to the plan, and now they're going to be forced to get out of it.
0: I'm not very good at math, but I think that's like 1 in 4, 1 in 5 student loan borrowers. So this is really going to impact a broad swath of people that have been on a loan forbearance for almost 2 years now. And then if you include the time in COVID, it's so many borrowers have made such few payments, even if they've wanted to make payments since the COVID pause. Is that right?
1: Yes. So I believe that's what, 6 years?
0: 6 years. Yeah, that was 6 years ago.
1: Yes.
0: I just, it's, there's so much going on, so much confusion. I know we're going to break a lot of this down, but what other issues are going on, Sabrina
1: Yeah.
0: Ashley? Yeah.
1: There's a ton more, not just this, unfortunately. Currently, we have a default crisis. So folks are, being delinquent on their accounts, no fault to them. And that is leading to more and more folks becoming defaulted on their student loans. I think the number is nearing 10 million people.
0: Yeah, and I heard that somebody new defaults every 7 seconds.
1: Yeah, the number
0: So
1: is truly
0: we
1: insane.
0: probably had a few, a handful of people already default while we've been on this call, per
1: Yes.
0: perspective. Yes.
1: The good thing about that is that they're not doing collections right now. However, we don't have a clear timeline on when they're going to resume that. So it's a little bittersweet there. But yeah, that's certainly an alarming number of people. We also have, speaking of those income-driven repayment plans, we have an extensive application processing backlog. There are hundreds of thousands of applications that are pending right now. They are just leaving borrowers in limbo, and it's for income-driven repayment plans as well as public service loan forgiveness. So wherever you are.
0: And yeah, well, and the public service loan forgiveness buyback for income-driven repayment cancellation, those who have seen their 20 or 25 years, those who just want to change into a repayment plan. I mean, the last news headline was like over 800,000 people were still in this limbo.
1: Yes.
0: So, this is really not to discourage you, though. I just, on the flip side, some people will do an online application and see that through within 3 weeks. So it's really, like luck of or unluck of the draw.
1: Absolutely. Yeah. All the information we're sharing is 100% not to scare folks. It's just what's happening right now, what people need to be aware of. So yeah, there are other headlines as well. They're talking about moving the student loan portfolio to the Treasury Department. They are saying that they would do it in kind of three waves, and the first wave would be those defaulted student loans that would move first.
0: The
1: So
0: people struggling the most, right?
1: yes, exactly.
0: Awesome.
1: Unclear about any customer service or communications, any abilities there to kind of handle that portfolio. So that is certainly scary for some folks. And then there's also an attempt right now to end subsidized student loans for undergraduate students, which would be a have a huge impact on funding education. And unfortunately, that is moving through the House right now. So I'm keeping a close eye on that. But the good thing is that SDCC, along with a few of our partners, are calling for a national payment pause right now. And us alone have around 85,000 signers, and it's growing every day on our petition. So that is a very good and amazing accomplishment for us.
0: It just makes sense, right? Like we're talking about all this confusion, all of this chaos, and I know we're going to get into it more, but with the Save Plan, there's kind of a lot of unspoken rules or unwritten guidelines right now. I don't know how people can make sound financial decisions without things written in stone. And so until the department can get their act together, and properly inform borrowers, take care of that crazy backlog, take care of the 7.5 million borrowers and save. It just makes sense, like, to have a payment pause. I understand, like, for so many folks, like, we used to fight for debt cancellation and we haven't forget, like, left that fight. But right now, like, the most immediate need is just like halt everything so they can figure it out and get their act together.
1: Absolutely. It makes perfect sense. People can't make an educated decision. There are no clear answers. And everywhere you turn, there is different information being handed out, whether you go to studentaid.gov or your servicer. Everyone's saying a different thing. So that is also really hard for people right now. They're unclear of where to get their information.
0: Yeah, absolutely. Well, this is, as you said, Sabrina Ashley, and I said too, and you're going to hear this, this is a lot. We know this is confusing. We're going to use the rest of the hour to break down everything we just said and then make sure to recap it for you. If you want to learn more, please visit us at student.crisis.org. We host workshops, multiple workshops every month to go over all of this information. We have a lot more to discuss, so stay with us. This is Natalia Abrams with the Leslie Marshall Show.
2: I'm Rick Smith, and this is Labor History in Two.
3: On this day in labor history, the year was 1934. That was the day 7,000 white and Filipino lettuce workers in California's Salinas Valley walked out on strike. Salinas was the lettuce capital of the world. The division of labor in the valley was largely ethnically based. Filipinos did much of the field labor, while whites worked in the packing sheds. At the time, Filipinos made up 40% of the total agricultural workforce in the Salinas Valley. They had founded the Filipino Labor Union a year earlier. White packing shed workers had organized into the AFL's Vegetable Packers Association. While the VPA had been reluctant to work with the FLU, they now sought to join forces in strike action. Both unions agreed neither would return to work until both had achieved victory. Together, they demanded wage increases, union recognition, and better working conditions. Losing $100,000 a day, the growers soon imported scabs of all races. They enlisted the California Highway Patrol to arrest striking Filipinos on incitement and vagrancy charges. Soon, the VPA agreed to arbitration, leaving the FLU to continue the strike alone. Some speculated the members were threatened with the loss of their charter if they refused to return to work. The striking Filipino workers continued to organize job actions and experienced increased retaliation as a result. VPA leaders publicly distanced themselves from the Filipino strikers and racially charged vigilante violence intensified. It culminated in the burning down of the labor camp where hundreds of Filipino workers lived a month after the strike began. Vigilantes then drove as many as 800 Filipinos from the valley at gunpoint. The strike was officially called off, and those that remained returned to work. By October, both unions had won wage increases.
4: When most Americans think about debt, they think about overspending, credit cards, luxury purchases, maybe buying something they couldn't afford. But medical debt is a different beast. Nobody plans for a cancer diagnosis or a car accident. Nobody expects their child to get sick in the middle of the night. Yet every year, millions of Americans find themselves facing crushing medical bills, even when they have insurance. Welcome to Code WAC, where we break down how our healthcare system really works, what it means for you, and how to make it better for everyone. I'm your host, Brenda Gazar. Today on Code WAC, we're talking with Sally Greenberg, CEO of the National Consumers League, about the hidden costs of getting sick in America, the patients whose lives have been upended by medical debt, and why she believes the system is failing the people it's supposed to serve. Greenberg said one story in particular captures what's wrong with medical debt in America. It involves a patient who was sued by Johns Hopkins Hospital.
5: There's a woman named Lakeisha Spence who was featured in the Baltimore Sun article, and she lives very close to Hopkins. She learned that her bank account and paychecks were placed on a legal hold by a law firm that was representing Johns Hopkins, over $5,000 in unpaid medical bills. So that's a tiny amount. She works as a security guard for $15 an hour. And she checked her account. She thought she had $152 in it. So you can imagine this is a person of very limited means. And she found out that the law firm had taken all of her money from the account, and now she was facing bankruptcy.
4: Get the full Code WAC story on ProgressiveVoices.com and on the PV app. Catch all our episodes by subscribing to Code WAC wherever you find your podcasts. 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
1: Right. Welcome back to SDCC's takeover of the Leslie Marshall Show. This is Sabrina Ashley, and I'm back with SDCC's Natalia Abrams. And we are now joined by our lead borrower strategist, Sabrina Calazans. How are you, Sabrina?
6: I'm doing well. Thank you for having me.
1: Awesome. It's great to have two Sabrinas on the show. Well, today we, again, are talking about so many things. Just a quick reminder for folks that the information that we're discussing today, Wednesday, June 10th, relates to the latest guidance and rules that are in place right now at this very moment. There's breaking news all the time, so we just want to give that disclaimer. And before the break, we were talking about the major overhaul of the student loan repayment system that's set to begin on July 1st. And we were getting into some of those details. And one of the biggest topics that we are talking about right now is the end of the SAVE plan. So for anyone who doesn't know or who's just joining us, we were talking about how the SAVE plan is the most affordable IDR plan created, and that there are more than 7 million Americans who are enrolled in it right now. The end of this SAVE plan means that there are going to be skyrocketing payments for millions of Americans. Recently, though, SDCC has launched a Save Stories campaign, and we've been spotlighting borrowers on our social media, also through email, and we're just continuously hearing stories from borrowers who are looking at payments that are going from like $45 to over $300 a month, which is just completely wild, especially with this affordability crisis that we have right now. A lot of us are living paycheck to paycheck, and we're really concerned about what this is going to mean for all of these individuals and their families. So, Sabrina, do you want to give us a rundown of what someone who's enrolled in the SAVE plan needs to know right now?
6: Sure. So there's a lot of misinformation out there about what date and what's happening and what folks need to do when it comes to being enrolled in the SAVE plan. So right now, emails are going out. There's been at least two emails that we're aware of that have been going out from the Federal Student Aid or Department of Education. These are unofficial notices that are going out to borrowers about the end of the SAVE plan. It doesn't mean that you have to get out of SAVE before July 1st. It's just notifying you about the end of the plan and sort of what's to come. So what we know is that official notices, formal 90-day notices, are going to start being sent by loan servicers beginning July 1st. Not everyone enrolled in SAVE is going to receive a notice on July 1st. So the day that you receive the notice, you will have 90 days from that point to apply for another repayment plan. Otherwise, if you do not take action, the department is going to place you into a version of the standard plan. There's a current standard plan for current borrowers, and then there's a new tiered standard plan. It's a little bit murky and unclear about who they will designate into which one, but we are trying to get as much information as possible and we'll let folks know. But I am, you know, I'm getting emails from folks who have called their servicer who are worried about all. They're getting misinformation even from the servicers. So the one thing you need to know is that July 1st is when those official formal notices are going to start going out. Now, when you receive that notice, you might be overwhelmed and just not know where to start. Our recommendation is always to start at studentaid.gov. At studentaid.gov, you can apply for an income-driven repayment plan. You can also use the loan simulator, which is a tool that is available to you so that you can calculate what your estimated monthly payments are going to be on other repayment plans off of or outside of the SAVE plan. And then our partners at EdCap New York also have a tool. You can find that at edcapnewyork.org that also estimates your monthly payments. So I know it's a lot of information. There's a lot of different dates swirling around all of this, but July 1st is when those official notices are starting to go out. You don't need to exit SAVE before or by July 1st.
1: Mm-hmm. Yeah. And I know you mentioned that there have already been like these pre-notices. that are kind of coming out. Natalia, do you want to talk about what we've heard from borrowers about those notices?
0: Yeah, absolutely. So as Sabrina Calazan said, there's been two notices, and especially with the second, and from the Department of Education, these are not formal. And I would say, especially with that second notice, because so many of us, meaning folks that like do workshops and folks in the coalition student debt space, were telling borrowers to look out for a formal notice. So many borrowers thought that second notice was the formal notice. But it's really important to keep in mind that these notices are coming from the Department of Education, not your loan servicer. So your formal notice is going to come out from your loan servicer. That's why it's really imperative that you make sure your email address is updated with your loan servicer. Loan servicers are the Navient, the Mohia, the Nelnet, Ed Financial. That's a loan servicer versus the Department of Education. So make sure your email address is up to date. And then starting on July 1st, and that, this is what makes things a little more complicated. Once you receive the notice, it's the date of that notice, you'll have 90 days. But we're starting to hear that many borrowers might not receive their notice for weeks or months. So it really depends on if, how on top of it your loan servicer is. And to me, this just seems so grossly unfair that some borrowers might have an additional months if their loan servicer mails to them later than July 1st. And then the folks that get it on July 1st are going to have 90 days. It's very hard for those of us in the coalition student debt space to communicate this because there's not like a hard and fast deadline. It's going to be a rolling deadline for so many people. So this is just all stuff to like keep in mind with this coming out. We've heard from so many of you asking how you feel about SAVE ending. Just want to shout out to the SDCC borrowers. If you follow us on all social, especially Instagram, take a look at the SAVE stories out there. They're really powerful of what people are going to have to give up, how they're going to be impacted by the SAVE program ending. And we did a survey kind of with those stories, and over 97% of almost 1,000 people that took the survey are saying that they're going to face an increase of $500 or more monthly for their student loan payments. Many people, $600 or more. This is a mortgage payment, depending on where you live. This is a car payment. I don't know how folks do this with the affordability crisis going on in our country, with the cost of groceries, the cost of fuel, all the costs going up. Just this morning, we heard that inflation rose to over 4%. So this is a real issue here in our country, and they can't afford to be taxed more.
1: Absolutely. I was just talking about this with a friend. She's a new mom, new homeowner in the SAVE plan, and the fact that she doesn't know when that $500 increase is going to hit her budget is terrifying to her. So definitely going to impact a lot of folks. Thank you, Sabrina and Natalia, for giving that that information to us. And thank you so much to everyone for joining us. Stay with us. There is a whole lot more to discuss. This is the SDCC Takeover of the Leslie Marshall Show.
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3: I'm Rick Smith, and this is Labor History in Two. On this day in labor history, the year was 1934. That was the day 7,000 white and Filipino lettuce workers in California's Salinas Valley walked out on strike. Salinas was the lettuce capital of the world. The division of labor in the valley was largely ethnically based. Filipinos did much of the field labor, while whites worked in the packing sheds. At the time, Filipinos made up 40% of the total agricultural workforce in the Salinas Valley. They had founded the Filipino Labor Union a year earlier. White packing shed workers had organized into the AFL's Vegetable Packers Association. While the VPA had been reluctant to work with the FLU, they now sought to join forces in strike action. Both unions agreed neither would return to work until both had achieved victory. Together, they demanded wage increases, union recognition, and better working conditions. Losing $100,000 a day, the growers soon imported scabs of all races. They enlisted the California Highway Patrol to arrest striking Filipinos on incitement and vagrancy charges. Soon, the VPA agreed to arbitration, leaving the FLU to continue the strike alone. Some speculated the members were threatened with the loss of their charter if they refused to return to work. The striking Filipino workers continued to organize job actions and experienced increased retaliation as a result. VPA leaders publicly distanced themselves from the Filipino strikers, and racially charged vigilante violence intensified. It culminated in the burning down of the labor camp where hundreds of Filipino workers lived a month after the strike began. Vigilantes then drove as many as 800 Filipinos from the valley at gunpoint. The strike was officially called off, and those that remained returned to work. By October, both unions had won wage increases.
4: When most Americans think about debt, they think about overspending, credit cards, luxury purchases, maybe buying something they couldn't afford. But medical debt is a different beast. Nobody plans for a cancer diagnosis or a car accident. Nobody expects their child to get sick in the middle of the night. Yet every year, millions of Americans find themselves facing crushing medical bills, even when they have insurance. Welcome to Code WAC, where we break down how our healthcare system really works, what it means for you, and how to make it better for everyone. I'm your host, Brenda Gazar. Today on Code WAC, we're talking with Sally Greenberg, CEO of the National Consumers League, about the hidden costs of getting sick in America, the patients whose lives have been upended by medical debt, and why she believes the system is failing the people it's supposed to serve. Greenberg said one story in particular captures what's wrong with medical debt in America. It involves a patient who was sued by Johns Hopkins Hospital.
5: There's a woman named Lakeisha Spence who was featured in the Baltimore Sun article, and she lives very close to Hopkins. She learned that her bank account and paychecks were placed on a legal hold by a law firm that was representing Johns Hopkins, over $5,000 in unpaid medical bills. So that's a tiny amount. She works as a security guard for $15 an hour. And she checked her account. She thought she had $152 in it. So you can imagine this is a person of very limited means. And she found out that the law firm had taken all of her money from the account, and now she was facing bankruptcy.
4: Get the full Code WAC story on ProgressiveVoices.com and on the PV app. Catch all our episodes by subscribing to Code WAC wherever you find your podcasts. 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Until next time, stay healthy.
0: All right. Welcome back to the takeover of the Leslie Marshall Show. This is Natalia Abrams, joined by Sabrina Ashley and Sabrina Calzins, and we are all from the Student Debt Crisis Center. Before the bit break, we were discussing all of the changes that are associated with the ending of the SAVE, or Saving on a Valuable Education, loan plan.

0: 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There are no income-driven repayment options for Parent PLUS loans for those who have loans after July 1st or did not consolidate prior to that. And it's too late, unfortunately. But I digress. Going back to RAP, this is available to all student loan borrowers, not Parent PLUS loan borrowers. The income-driven, it's an income-driven repayment type plan with a minimum payment of $10. So there's no longer a $0 payment. It is a 30-year timeline. The previous income-driven repayment timelines were 20 or 25 years. This is 30 years, so much longer than others. And it's now a new calculation. So it's based on adjusted gross income, or AGI, versus a discretionary income calculation. It really depends on the borrower. It's a case-by-case basis on who this will benefit. I don't want to say it won't benefit anyone, but for the most part, the legacy income-driven repayment plans are going to be more generous for many borrowers. But I think we're going to get into that. So I want to toss it to you, Sabrina Ashley, to do a Q&A with our lead borrower strategist, Sabrina Calazans.
1: Yeah. I will just say, this is so confusing for everyone. It always clicks for me. We're essentially creating two groups of borrowers. One group with pre-July 1st loans, one group with post-July 1st loans, and then take into account how long it takes to pay off your loans on average, which is like 20 to 25 years. This is just going to have crazy consequences down the line. So
0: we don't even know yet, right? Yeah. Like, we're all on this precipice of something happening. Please let us know at student.crisis.org if you're having and experiencing problems, especially post July 1st, because my goodness, we are so concerned about what's about to happen.
1: Yes, yes. But I did want to ask a few of our most commonly asked questions, Sabrina. And I know, Natalia, you went over this, but Sabrina, can you just define what a new loan means in this situation?
2: Yeah, so a new loan is any loan that is taken out beginning on or after July 1st of this year, 2026. That also does include, however, consolidation loans, or loans that are consolidated on or after this date. So even if you've been in repayment for a really long time, let's say you took out the loans in 2010, you've been in repayment, and then all of a sudden on August 1st, you say, I want to consolidate my loans. When you consolidate, you're essentially creating a new loan. So by consolidating on or after July 1st, you are essentially going to lose access to the current repayment options of the pay plan, income contingent repayment, income-based repayment, and you will only have access to the new tiered standard plan. And if you don't have Parent PLUS loans, the RAP plan. So you're severely limiting your options by consolidating on or after July 1st.
1: Yeah. Oh, going to impact a lot of people out there. And I wanted to touch briefly on ICR, income contingent repayment, and pay as you earn, or the pay plan. We didn't mention this earlier, but with these OBBBA changes, can you talk about how those are going to phase out?
2: Yeah, so part of the One Big Beautiful Bill Act states that the income contingent repayment and the pay as you earn plans are both going to be phased out by July 1st, 2028. At the latest. It could be sooner than that, but we know that by that date, they will be phased out. What we tell folks is that if you go through the loan simulator or the EdCap tool and your monthly payment is lower while enrolled in either of those plans, it's okay to be enrolled in them until you have to switch out as they're being phased out. We encourage folks to be enrolled in the payment plan that works best for you. As Sabrina Ashley and Natalia have said, we're in the middle of an affordability crisis. So whatever will help you to make that minimum monthly payment and avoid delinquency and default, do that. And then you can switch out of that plan and go into RAP or IBR

0: after the fact. So those plans are going to be phased out, but they are still in existence right now, and you can be enrolled in them.
1: And one positive point to pay-as-you-earn that we've just learned is that they're taking, as of July 1st, they're taking away the financial hardship regulation. So that means more people, especially with direct loans, if you have a direct loan after 2014, like are can get on to the pay-as-you-earn. And so for many borrowers, it might be worth saving the money for those 2 years until it's phased out. The other thing is, you know, I just talked to a borrower who only has 7 months left until they like get forgiveness on their income-driven repayment, go into the lowest option possible. We think, cannot say anything for sure anymore, but we think that it will still be around until 2028. So that financial hardship point, though, is a big one. So you might want to check back after July 1st to, if because that's when the regulation changes.
2: Yeah, great point. I wanted to touch on Parent PLUS loans before we go to break. So we talked about how new Parent PLUS loan holders are only going to have access to the new tiered standard plan. Can you talk about a little bit of the impact that that's going to have on folks, especially for public service workers?
0: Yeah, I think the group that unfortunately is most impacted by these changes are new Parent PLUS loan holders. So, folks that are taking on new Parent PLUS loans, essentially, you will lose access to income-driven repayment options. You will only have access to this new tiered standard plan. And unfortunately, this new tiered standard plan is not a qualifying repayment plan for the Public Service Loan Forgiveness Program. So unfortunately, Parent PLUS loan borrowers are being harmed because you're losing access to a repayment plan strategy or income-driven repayment plans that help to lower your monthly payment based on your income and family size. And now you're also losing access to a program that's been around since 2007, where you can have your loans forgiven if you work in public service for 10 years. This is really disheartening because there are folks that are currently working towards public service loan forgiveness, but might have kids who are going to college later on, and they need to take out Parent PLUS loans for their children. And now they've been working towards something that is now going to be stripped away from them potentially. And it's really frustrating and disheartening for you to be doing all the right things to be on top of it, to be making those payments. And because you're helping your child to pursue their education, you are now being penalized for something that is out of your control. So it's really upsetting that this is happening for Parent PLUS holders.
2: Yeah. And just a reminder that having a Parent PLUS loan is not the same as co-signing like on a private loan. So unfortunately, a federal Parent PLUS loan is going to be in that parent's name, and you can't transfer it to like your child who may be working in public service. So that is also something I know people are trying to grasp at straws, and it is just, yeah, like you said, really disheartening to see that.
0: Exactly.
2: So, well, thank you so much for going over these changes. These are really important things to keep in mind as people are navigating their options and trying to understand where they're going with their student loans and their education. In our next segment, we are going to get into some of the lending limits that we are looking at coming on July 1st. So don't go anywhere. This is the SDCC takeover of the Leslie Marshall Show, and we will be right back.
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1: In what appears to be about 20 seconds on video, the flood consumes everything in its path. Gone.
2: Catastrophic flood disaster strikes Nepal.
3: And I could see the fire was just right there, and you swallow that lump in your stomach and...
2: North Texas wildfire burns 125 square miles in a single day. Plus,
4: this is yet another sign of our climate system under strain.
2: World's oceans hit new all-time heat record.
5: What a summer. All of those stories and more straight ahead. From BradBlog.com, I'm Brad Friedman.
2: And I'm Desi Doyen.
5: Stand by for 6 minutes of independent green news, politics, analysis, and snarky comment.
6: Quote, he said it's new U.S. territory. It's the Strait of Hormuz is new U.S. territory. I don't know if this is related, but today it turned green and the bottom is peeling.
5: Ah, well, that explains a few things. This is your Green News Report. Okay, Desi Doyen, just a brutal video out of Nepal, this flooding.
2: It's astonishing.
5: I have no words. Yeah. What do you got for us?
2: Hundreds of people are confirmed killed and several hundred more are missing after catastrophic flash flooding in the Kathmandu region of the Himalayas. Preliminary assessments indicate an ice avalanche from a high altitude glacier sent a torrent of water, mud and debris into the valley below that engulfed villages and multi-story buildings in seconds. Mm. Scientists say rising global temperatures may have accelerated the glacier's collapse. The same region suffered a similar catastrophic flood a year ago in a different Himalayan valley, also linked to melting glaciers, destabilizing high mountain walls. Scientists say the fast-warming Himalayas are a danger zone for glacier melt as the planet heats up. The rate of ice loss from Himalayan glaciers has more than doubled since 2001 due to man-made climate change. Here in the U.S., our summer of fires continues, this time in North Texas, with the fast-moving Ross Fire. It doubled in size in just hours, forcing evacuations and school closures in two rural counties west of Fort Worth. The fire burned 125 square miles in a single day, fueled by high winds and extremely hot and dry conditions. Numerous studies show that climate change, driven by humanity's burning of fossil fuels, is increasing the occurrence of fire weather conditions across the United States.
5: It has been a brutal summer, and it doesn't look like it's going to stop anytime soon.
2: No, it doesn't. In science, the world's oceans this week hit their hottest temperature ever recorded. That's according to Europe's climate service Copernicus.
5: Great.
2: Driven by human-caused climate change and intensified by a fast-approaching supersized El Nino event. The oceans absorb about 90% of the excess heat trapped by humanity's burning of fossil fuels. Setting a new ocean heat record in August is very unusual because global sea temperatures normally peak in March and April. Mm. Nearly half of the world's ocean area is currently experiencing a marine heat wave, which harms coral reefs, marine life, and the ocean food supply and fuels extreme weather events. Here's study co-author Dr. Samantha Burgess.
4: There's a huge number of reasons why people should be worried about a warmer ocean. The reality is we need to get to net zero as quickly as possible, and our climate will continue to warm as long as we continue to emit fossil fuels into the atmosphere.
5: Oh, I don't need any additional reasons to worry. I'm worried. Then again, I pay attention to the signs.
2: But there is some better news.
5: Good.
2: Balcony Solar is really taking off. That small, off-the-shelf plug-in solar systems that consumers can install in backyards and on apartment balconies to offset soaring electricity costs. This week, California lawmakers passed laws allowing residents to install balcony solar without first obtaining their utility's permission or paying expensive fees.
5: Well, duh.
2: However, the state's largest utility, privately owned Pacific Gas and Electric, successfully lobbied to sunset the law in just 4 years.
5: Oh, right. Whatever.
2: Finally, a new study shows that local clean air zones are saving children's lungs. Back in 2019, London enacted a pollution fee for older polluting vehicles entering the city. The researchers of the study were, quote, stunned by how quickly young school children's stunted lungs began to recover, grow, and improve. They call it the strongest evidence yet that local clean air zones work to reverse some of the harm caused by pollution exposure during childhood, when kids' lungs are the most vulnerable.
5: For much more on all of these stories and the ones we couldn't get to today, check out our website at greennews.bradblog.com. We are off next week until after the Labor Day holiday. Hope you'll all stay safe and somehow cool out there. We'll be back thereafter. Until then, I'm Brad Friedman.
2: And I'm Desi Doyen.
5: And this has been your Green News Report.
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7: Welcome back, everyone, to the Leslie Marshall Show. This is Sabrina Ashley from the Student Debt Crisis Center. I am joined by SDCC's Natalia Abrams, and we now have our policy and communications intern on, Ryan Coria. Ryan, how are you doing today?
8: I'm good. I'm happy to be here.
7: Awesome. Well, let's get into our last segment. We are going to be talking about the lending limits that some folks may have been seeing float around the headlines lately. And these are also set to kick in on July 1st, 2026. So, Ryan, do you want to give us a rundown of what students and Parent PLUS loan holders are looking at?
8: Yeah, for sure. So about these new lending limits, they are set to kick in on July 1st, 2026, as part of the One Big Beautiful Bill Act. For graduate students, we're looking at $20,500 a year lending limit with a $100,000 total lifetime limit. For professional students, we're looking at a $50,000 per year lending limit with a $200,000 total lifetime limit. And then for Parent PLUS loan holders, it will be a $20,000 per year lending limit per dependent, and then max $65,000 per dependent. And then for the new aggregate lifetime loan limit, that will be $257,500 for all borrowers, regardless of any amounts repaid or forgiven. But that does exclude the Parent PLUS loans.
7: Jeez. This is all just so
9: makes me so mad. I started to get so mad in this part because it's only going to make the student debt crisis that much worse. And how could it get worse? But never say never. Yeah,
7: exactly. And all of these, I'm sorry, like silly little numbers. They don't have much meaning behind them or any meaning behind them. It is very annoying to see these limits put into place. I do know that these limits are going to take place on July 1st, 2026, but there is a caveat for existing borrowers, right, Ryan?
8: Yeah, thank you for mentioning that. Existing borrowers enrolled full-time in a program who also take out a direct loan by June 30th, 2026 are exempt from the new borrowing caps for 3 years.
7: Okay. So I guess there's a tiny sliver of a grace period there for some people who are maybe already enrolled in their programs and they've already taken out loans for maybe the summer or maybe even the fall if they've been able to do that. So that is something for people. So I wanted to also talk a little bit about the professional designation for these degrees. So you mentioned that professional degrees are going to have a lending limit for $50,000 a year with a $200,000 total lifetime limit. Such a mouthful. And we're already seeing, or we already know that these professional programs like doctors, lawyers, are really expensive programs. People spend hundreds of thousands of dollars on these types of educations. So we do expect that there's going to be a private loan lending boom from that, for those people who are even going to qualify. But Ryan, as a recent grad, congratulations, by the way, I wanted to get your opinion and just an understanding of what you're hearing amongst your peers about these lending limits and what it's doing to folks' choices when it comes to careers.
8: Yeah, I would say I'm graduating with a degree in political science. So especially with a lot of my friends who aim to become lawyers, or even my friends who are in public health, who want to go on to those super critical careers in healthcare. I think a lot of these new lending limits are really threatening even their ability to go to grad school or even to consider it. There's a lot of kind of uncertainty about not only the state of our economy, but also how we'll be able to afford to live in the first place, or even to move out on our own away from our parents. So I think just personally as well, for a lot of my friends and peers, there's a big worry about not only how we're going to pay for it, but if it will be even possible to do so at all with such high interest rates on private student loans. And as you mentioned, there's going to be a boom in that. Previously, you know, through how it was, you were able to pay for your, to take out loans up to the total cost of attendance. But now with the new lending limits, I think it just does so much harm in terms of having to not only balance the federal student loans, but also look into the private market and ensure that you're getting a deal that's fair and also that you can pay back.
7: Yeah. And there's a weird balance there too, between the boom in private lending and then also PSLF forgiveness, because these professional degrees aren't quote professional anymore, or however they're whatever they're doing with that designation, doesn't mean that a doctor, teacher, lawyer isn't a public service worker. So you can still get forgiveness, but there's going to be a lot of interesting outcomes there.
9: Well, and as Ryan was saying, I think you touched on this too, Sabrina, Ashley, if you can get a private loan. Right. I mean, Protect Borrowers did a recent study that upwards of 40% of people won't even qualify, because private loans are credit-based, unlike federal student loans. So I really fear that we're going back to where we were before President Johnson. This is all the way in the 60s. Higher education, HEA, authors... Mm-hmm. Bill that allowed for working class and women and people of color to go to college and be able to experience the same thing as rich kids. Like, we're going back to a system where only rich kids are going to be able to get professional degrees.
7: Absolutely. And it's
9: incredibly, incredibly sad, and such so many steps backwards in our society.
7: Right. And of course, with that comes historically marginalized communities, which were definitely communities of color are part of that. So we're definitely going in a direction that is backwards. So that's going to hurt a lot of people. But in the last few minutes that we have here, I did want to do a quick recap. Natalia, if you want to go over that.
9: Sure, absolutely. Thank you, Ryan, for sharing your story. It's enraged me all the much more about how much more we have to fight, because there is so much going on. We all need to remember July 1st, the major overhaul. This comes from that so-called One Big Beautiful Bill Act that was passed last year. The changes are going to include lending limits, changes to repayment plans, changes to the standard loan plan, and more. We also see the beginning of the end of the SAVE plan, where student loan borrowers, 7.5 million people, will begin receiving formal notices from their student loan servicers starting on July 1st. Two new repayment plans will roll out on July 1st for new borrowers, that new tiered standard plan based on your loan balance and not eligible for public service loan forgiveness. The RAP plan, or repayment assistance plan, which is available to all loans, old and new, except for Parent Plus loans. And finally, a slew of other changes rolling out, including the implementation of new lending limits, changes to the classifications of professional degrees. It is a lot, You know, as you've heard us say many times through this show, that there's chaos and confusion. There's a lot we don't know in terms of how it's actually going to be rolled out. There's, for SAVE borrowers, for example, we don't know if you don't enroll in a repayment plan, if you'll be placed into standard or new standard. It'd be really great to get that in writing from both the Department of Education and loan servicers before you have to make a decision. So, you know, want to encourage everyone to go to studentaid.gov, use their student loan simulator or the EDCAP tool that Sabrina Calazan has mentioned to see what plan you can enroll in. Make sure all of your information's updated. And then Sabrina, Ashley, I think I started getting into this a bit, but what other resources are out there for student loan borrowers?
7: Yeah, for sure. You can always head to our website, studentdebtcrisis.org, for more information. And if you have a question about your situation, you can always reach out to our team. There's a chat box on our website. Go ahead and submit a message and we will be able to respond to you. And then also we are always hosting educational workshops. We'll be hosting quite a few this month. So if you subscribe to our mailing list, you can join that as well. 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Again, if you want to learn more about our work, receive updates on student debt news, or read through any of the borrower stories we were talking about today, you can visit our website, studentdebtcrisis.org, or head to debtcrisis.org on all socials. Thank you so much, everyone, and I hope you have a great night.
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0: I'm Rick Smith, and this is Labor History in 2.
1: On this day in labor history, the year was 1934. That was the day 7,000 white and Filipino lettuce workers in California's Salinas Valley walked out on strike. Salinas was the lettuce capital of the world. The division of labor in the valley was largely ethnically based. Filipinos did much of the field labor, while whites worked in the packing sheds. At the time, Filipinos made up 40% of the total agricultural workforce in the Salinas Valley. They had founded the Filipino Labor Union a year earlier. White packing shed workers had organized into the AFL's Vegetable Packers Association. While the VPA had been reluctant to work with the FLU, they now sought to join forces in strike action. Both unions agreed neither would return to work until both had achieved victory. Together, they demanded wage increases, union recognition, and better working conditions. Losing $100,000 a day, the growers soon imported scabs of all races. They enlisted the California Highway Patrol to arrest striking Filipinos on incitement and vagrancy charges. Soon, the VPA agreed to arbitration, leaving the FLU to continue the strike alone. Some speculated the members were threatened with the loss of their charter if they refused to return to work. The striking Filipino workers continued to organize job actions and experienced increased retaliation as a result. VPA leaders publicly distanced themselves from the Filipino strikers, and racially charged vigilante violence intensified. It culminated in the burning down of the labor camp, where hundreds of Filipino workers lived a month after the strike began. Vigilantes then drove as many as 800 Filipinos from the valley at gunpoint. The strike was officially called off, and those that remained returned to work. By October, both unions had won wage increases.
2: When most Americans think about debt, they think about overspending, credit cards, luxury purchases, maybe buying something they couldn't afford. But medical debt is a different beast. Nobody plans for a cancer diagnosis or a car accident. Nobody expects their child to get sick in the middle of the night. Yet every year, millions of Americans find themselves facing crushing medical bills, even when they have insurance. Welcome to Code WAC, where we break down how our healthcare system really works, what it means for you, and how to make it better for everyone. I'm your host, Brenda Gazar. Today on Code WAC, we're talking with Sally Greenberg, CEO of the National Consumers League, about the hidden costs of getting sick in America, the patients whose lives have been upended by medical debt, and why she believes the system is failing the people it's supposed to serve. Greenberg said one story in particular captures what's wrong with medical debt in America. It involves a patient who was sued by Johns Hopkins Hospital.
3: There's a woman named Lakeisha Spence who was featured in the Baltimore Sun article, and she lives very close to Hopkins. She learned that her bank account and paychecks were placed on a legal hold by a law firm that was representing Johns Hopkins, over $5,000 in unpaid medical bills. So that's a tiny amount. She works as a security guard for $15 an hour. And she checked her account. She thought she had $152 in it. So you can imagine this is a person of very limited means. And she found out that the law firm had taken all of her money from the account, and now she was facing bankruptcy.
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1: 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A little bit of a scandal, I guess, brewing out of Cobb County, neighboring Cobb County, just north of Fulton County and the city of Atlanta, where the Cobb County School Board Superintendent, Chris Ragsdale, who makes bank. He makes more than $350,000 a year. That is an insane number for a school superintendent. I get it. I know it's competitive. You want to get the best of the best, blah, blah, blah, blah, blah. That's an insane number for a school superintendent, especially one who brings so many headaches to its citizens and the teachers and other faculty members and the students in recent years. This is the same school system that banned an innocuous book about people getting along, kids getting along despite their differences and their diversity and yada, yada, yada. Katie Rindley fired for reading a book that a student picked out to her elementary class. Nothing sexual about it, just pointing out differences that kids have. He has packed his communications office with MAGA underlings. In fact, some of whom won't even communicate with local journalists, local journalistic entities. They're on the ground because if they feel as if they've been covered in a negative light, they get butthurt about it. Does this sound familiar? This sounds very much like the current White House right now. Anyway, it's also a recent visit from the White House at Wheeler High School in Cobb County over the summer that has drawn a lot of scrutiny. So at this back-to-school rally with faculty members, the superintendent of schools got up to give his presentation, his TED talk, his Ragsdale talk, I guess, and went into this long explanation about how that all came to be, et cetera, and so on. But there's still questions about, well, who paid for it? There's usually a rental fee when you use a school facility. There's a rental fee, and somebody's got to pay it. And what all did this cost the school system to have their law enforcement and other personnel and blah, blah? There seems to be a lot of questions about that. But there's also some questions that the school system is asking of teachers who didn't want to stay and listen to his politicized speech. More on that from WANF-TV Atlanta News First.
2: A back-to-school speech sparked a mass teacher walkout in Cobb County, and now nearly 200 educators could face scrutiny.
3: The local teachers association says the superintendent's kickoff address became highly political and offensive, prompting some staff to walk out. Atlanta News First, Bridget Spencer is live in Marietta tonight. So Bridget, you spoke with the educators association. So what are teachers saying about it?
4: Right. So the Cobb County Association of Educators President Jeff Hubbard, he says that the superintendent, Chris Ragsdale, normally throws these back to school kickoff speeches to kind of rile teachers up and get them happy and excited for the school year. Instead, he says this year, a lot of it was inappropriate, forcing some teachers and staff to walk out. He says, in fact, he received hundreds of text messages and calls about how upsetting the speech was.
5: Some have said that the president's visit to Cobb County School District brought divisive politics to Cobb County. Is that divisive like, oh, I don't know, us removing sexually explicit material from the hands of children?
4: This was just one of the remarks made by Cobb County Superintendent Chris Ragsdale at the back-to-school kickoff speech in July, which the Teachers Association says crossed the line.
6: The kickoff speech should have been about engagement, empowering, getting people excited about welcoming back 105,000 kids. They left defeated, disgusted, and disheartened.
4: President of the Cobb County Association of Educators says this week about 200 teachers are being pulled from their duties and are being asked why they decided to walk out of the speech.
6: Two questions. Why did you leave? And did you ask permission? And these people were pulled without any notice, then left to go back upset, not knowing what was going to happen to them. Who does that?
4: He believes this was a retaliation move by the superintendent after some teachers criticized what he had to say at what was supposed to be a kickoff speech. Hubbard says the superintendent talked about highly controversial and political topics.
6: That if you disagreed with him, if you didn't align with his beliefs, that perhaps you should go somewhere else, that if you believed in those who thought we shouldn't ban books, that, you know, those books were being used to groom individuals, and potentially lead to sex trafficking.
7: That is a wild abuse of power.
8: Heather Tolly Bauer is a Cobb parent and oversees the watchdog group Watching the Funds Cobb.
7: We need somebody who is going to build a bridge in this community, restore trust in our education system, and protect and respect students, teachers, and taxpayers.
8: Cobb Schools released a statement confirming they are talking to teachers, saying, quote, following a kickoff meeting with all district staff, district leadership has continued conversations with some individual educators.
4: And the district does go on to say that the conversations are to ensure, quote, alignment and communication. Now, Jeff Hubbard, he says teachers continue to reach out to him regarding this speech. He says disciplinary action could be on the horizon, but he does not believe walking out of a mandatory speech is a fireable offense for these teachers. We're live in Cobb County. Bridget Spencer, Atlanta News First.
1: Atlanta native and director of policy and advocacy at Brown's Choice, Stephen Owens, had something to say about this on social media. He took to his Instagram and shared this video conversation.
9: Dozens of teachers are being questioned about why they walked out of the superintendent's speech when he, among other things, equated people who weren't on board with his attempt to ban certain books with human traffickers. I've got a few thoughts. First of all, I know that voters in Georgia have traditionally been adverse to strong worker protections like unions. We don't have collective bargaining in the state of Georgia, but this is exactly what unions are for. Imagine you're a professional. You taught 25 years in the classroom. You have essentially taken a pay cut year after year compared to your peers outside the classroom because you care about this work and you're good at it. And you walk out of a meeting where you were being lectured for something that you didn't do, and now your principal and you are being interviewed about who made that decision. In a state with any sort of worker protections and strong unions, this man would be read the Riot Act by his local union rep, and they would be talking about the things he needs to do to make sure that every single teacher doesn't walk out the next day. Second, I think Atlanta Public Schools should take out billboards on the line between Cobb and Fulton County that says, teachers of Cobb, come work in a school district where you won't be investigated for taking a potty break. Obviously, that's a joke, but seriously, Cobb has some great teachers. If they're not going to make good use of those educators, other districts will. And then finally, the comments for the story are just great. Like, why didn't he try building relationships? Why don't they trust you? Try better classroom management tools. Did he even display his learning target? And what if these teachers actually qualified for early release? You can only treat teachers like children for so long before they leave. While they may not stage a walkout, and they won't because that's illegal in the state of Georgia and they would lose their jobs, it's not a good look to have a guy who makes $350,000 a year have a public temper tantrum that people didn't like his mandatory speech.
1: So it was at this back-to-school rally, just this rally to get faculty members, teachers, paraprofessionals, the administrative staff, all juiced up for the school system for the upcoming calendar school year. And Chris Ragsdale went off on a 12-minute tangent, sort of trying to explain the background and how apolitical this was supposed to be, a visit from the president of the United States, and they had no idea what was going to be said or who came up on the stage, blah, blah, blah, blah, blah. I'll play that for you next. And then Rebecca Gaunt, local journalist in Cobb County covering the school board, she comes on to discuss when the Ron Show returns. The very well-paid school superintendent, Chris Ragsdale, at a back-to-school faculty rally explaining why over the summer the President of the United States and a bunch of candidates running for office on the Republican ticket were at Wheeler High School hosting a campaign rally.
10: Again, going back to last week, I was talking to Randy, board chair, and I was like, man, it's kind of crazy to think about. Literally a week ago today, we were hosting the President of the United States of America. I've never been to Wheeler High School more times in my life than I was from when we got the call. And again, we got the call saying, hey, Florence and I were talking, well, that's not a call you get every day from the White House, saying, hey, we'd like to come to the Cobb County School District. Okay. what do we do? You know, so... unbeknownst to most everybody, we were literally traveling across our high schools with Secret Service and the advance team for them to pick out a school that they thought was suitable for having the presidential visit. Ultimately, they landed at Wheeler High School. What an honor it was to have the visit, number one. I encourage you to watch my remarks from last Thursday's. We had a presidential visit on Wednesday and a board meeting on Thursday. Days kind of got mixed up, you know what I mean? We had a lot on the plate. But I would encourage you to go back and watch my full remarks there. Comms did an awesome job putting together video. This is, fortunately for Cobb, this is not something new, right? In 2008, at that point in time, he was a presidential candidate. But Senator Barack Obama, at that time, came to McEachern High School for a campaign event. I believe that was in July, if memory serves. And that was an awesome event, too, that we were able to host at McEachern High School. After Wednesday's visit, Cobb County will have hosted three sitting presidents of the United States of America. So in 1984, then President Ronald Reagan came to Cobb County, not a school, but came to Cobb County. Then President George W. Bush in 2003, I think it was, came to Harrison High School, right here. Didn't come in here because we didn't have his theater then. And I think he came during February, if memory serves. And I was not in Cobb at that point in time. I'm still over at that other district next door that my wife works at. That's got to be on a bingo card, but I can't help you. I can't help you. I was threatened. And I do have to go back home today. So go ahead and check it off, though, on the bingo card. You know, I hinted at it enough to go ahead and take it off. But, so George W. Bush came, and if I'm not mistaken then, during school, obviously students on campus, talking about the economy and jobs and all kinds of stuff, not related to education, it turns out. And then, of course, last Wednesday, 2026, at Wheeler High School, President Trump came to Cobb County. So, again, look, not everybody agrees with the decisions President Trump has made. He's not beloved by everybody. And that he has in common with every president since and including, George Washington, right? That's what makes this country great is we have elections. Some people vote for the person who's president. Some people vote for the other person or people. However many parties we've got now. And literally, my goodness, I don't even agree with every decision I've made, for crying out loud. So, I said during COVID that, you know, every decision I made, half the people hated it, and the other half just didn't like it. You know, so I was among loving people during COVID, right? However, like I said, when we got the call from the White House, there's one answer you say, and that's absolutely. Because the truth of the matter is, they didn't have to ask. They could just call and say, hey, on X date, president's rolling up at Wheeler High School. Thanks, and have a good day. But they did reach out and ask, and again, the reason they asked to come to Cobb is because of the awesome work you do each and every day. The vast majority of Cobb understands truly the honor that it was to be able to host the President of the United States. Some have said,
1: here it is,
10: that the President's visit to Cobb County School District brought divisive politics to Cobb County.
1: Well, it is.
10: Is that divisive like, I don't know.
1: Here's the whataboutism.
10: Us removing sexually explicit material from the hands of children? Divisive like that?
1: My Shadow is Purple is not sexually explicit.
10: And let me just sit on that for a minute. So, we've not changed our stance. We've gotten a lot of inappropriate materials out of the school district. But look, the bottom line of what that comes down to is the protection of kids. Now, I've said, and I will continue to say because it's what I believe, that process is good versus evil. There is no gray area. You either are for protecting kids or you're not.
1: Unless the accuser is in the Epstein files.
10: You see, it's like this. It's going to blow your mind because it blows my mind every time I say it out loud. Every 2 minutes, a child is sold into trafficking in the United States of America. Let that sink in. Every 2 minutes. Now, folks, the sexually inappropriate materials we removed from this school district have one intended action: to condition kids at a young age to accept this whole deal around trafficking is normal, some way, shape, or form.
1: What does this have to do with the president's visit? But also the Epstein files.
10: And either you agree with protecting kids or you don't. There's no politics involved. If I sound pissed off, I am.
1: Because I hit dog hollers.
10: Everybody in education should be. That they're trying to use you as teachers to condition kids of something as tragic as trafficking.
1: What is this about with the president's visit?
10: What's even more disturbing is that the environment that I just described, there are some of those very people who think that we are doing the wrong thing by removing these inappropriate, sexually explicit materials who have chosen to run for the Board of Education.
1: Now, this is a f***ing political rally.
10: Make no mistake about it. It's about the protection and safety of kids. Nothing having to do with politics. And there is no room for disagreeing with that situation of what we're doing. Somebody that disagrees with it has no business in education or anywhere around education where there is responsibility of kids. So it is what it is. All right. And candidly, anyone who opposes our district being recognized by the White House and visited by the United States of America president needs to take a long, hard look in the mirror and figure out, are you really saying you support schools and kids, or are you just waving your own personal political flag?
1: Well, that's what Trump did at the rally. That's what you're doing here. And where was the praise for the school system at this event?
10: Because you see, speaking of politics, and again, some shocker coming, spoiler alert, some have tried to say that me saying that education has no room for politics, there should be no politics in education in the classroom, etc., should be free of politics. Somehow, me saying that is contradictory to the presidential visit.
1: The hypocrisy is stunning.
10: And nothing could actually be farther from the truth. You see, in this great country that we have, in the election process, there are candidates. Just like when Barack Obama, as senator, came to McEachern, he was a candidate for president.
1: I bet you that Republican school board and school system then insisted that the campaign pay for that and showed that they paid for it. Why not now?
10: Did everybody in this district vote for Barack Obama to be the president of the United States? No. But when the winning candidate is named, they occupy the office, right? So this saying that some have liked to use online, social media, etc., quote, this is not my president, quote. See, that statement is not really applicable, especially not applicable to a public school district, but it's really not applicable, as far as that goes, to any citizen of the United States of America. Because whether you voted for the winning candidate, whether you voted for the losing candidate or candidates, the winning candidate takes office. That is the office of the presidency. And it didn't matter if it was Ronald Reagan, George Bush, Donald Trump, if Joe Biden or Barack Obama or whoever the next one and the next one wants to come to the Cobb County School District because of the awesome district that we are, we will absolutely say we'd be honored because it was an honor. And let me just say, in case you're wondering, we didn't control the President of the United States, the White House, the Secret Service, or any of the remarks that he made during his speech, or anybody that he called up on stage to speak while he was there.
11: We didn't know.
10: Newsflash. We had zero control.
11: We didn't know.
10: Matter of fact, the Board of Education barely got into a seat because we had all the seats laid out. We had the names in the seats. And literally 5 minutes before I walked in the door, the White House comes, and, you know, they got nine bajillion people. The White House comes, and they start ripping up name tags. Just ripping them up, ripping them up. And so what was going to be like about a section of, I don't know, 100 or so seats of VIP, and then the chairs on the floor that they put out, about 500 chairs, all of a sudden, the section of 100 VIP became the whole floor. It was like, wait a minute, where are all these people coming from? So, yeah, we were lucky to get in the door.
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1: On with me to discuss Cobb County School Board and school system shenanigans is freelance reporter, often writing with the Cobb County Courier, Rebecca Gaunt. Thank you so much for giving me some time today on The Ron Show. I can't believe, by the way, that we've gone this long without communicating and having you on the show. Because I guess we should say, okay, well, we did have the whole summer break where there wasn't a whole lot to discuss. But then we had the presidential visit and the scrutiny behind the presidential visit. And then we had the superintendent of schools, Chris Ragsdale, going on like a minute, like at least 7 minute long tangent, trying to explain why that wasn't a political rally when, I'm sorry, are my eyes and ears lying to me? That was a political rally. It was not all about Cobb County schools. It wasn't about Wheeler High School. There was nothing touting Wheeler High School really about it. You had candidates, underlings in the Trump administration and on the state ballot, all there to shill. I heard precious little about education at that rally. So he can say
12: all he wants. There was very little. Yeah. There was a lot of talk, you know, no students, no teachers had any chance to get up and speak. So it was definitely, it didn't match up with what it was touted to be, for certain.
1: And maybe if I'm Chris Ragsdale, the one thing I might say, if I'm trying to explain myself is, listen, the White House came to me and said, we want to honor you and your school system and your school and blah, blah, blah, blah, blah. I had no idea it was going to become a rally. Say that if you want to talk about not being political or politics, not being, part of the scholastic acumen, yada, yada, yada. But that's not what he said at all. He just tried to play the whatabout game. Well, Barack Obama came here and Ronald Reagan came here and
12: What's been interesting is we still don't have answers from the district on who paid for it. Regardless. So there have been a number, I think, I want to say it was last week, all of us who had put in open records requests for the rental agreement, we finally got, after it took about 4 weeks just to get this basic rental agreement, but that did not answer the question of what was the ultimate cost for all this and who actually paid for it. We got the contract that did have a sign off from someone at the White House, but it's interesting that no one can get an actual number and a confirmation, like, was this a paid event or did the county comp this?
1: Oh.
12: And so a lot of people, they want that. You would think they could just tie that up. You could just end that conversation now one way or the other. But for some reason, they are holding back on that kind of that portion of the information.
1: It's very odd. We don't know if it was a paid for rental.
12: Correct. Yeah.
1: Oh.
12: And that has been asked multiple times, both through public comment and through open records request. And the open records request seems to have been sent out in mass to everyone who had input it, as far as I can tell. Mm-hmm. And it's just the rental agreement that it nods to the fee agreement. Like, there's a kind of a table of, like, if you have this X, Y, and Z, this is how much it will cost. But there's no final cost tallied. There's no way of telling from that table what was actually used, what was employed. So there's no final bill. There's no indication of final payment. So even though it's signed by the White House, that does not necessarily mean that anyone cut the check for it. That's something we simply don't know. And since a lot of people have questioned it, I know I'm not the only media organization like looking for it. And I know there's multiple private citizens who are asking for this information. So I find it interesting that has been missing from the discourse.
1: Okay. But that has to eventually come out in the wash, right? I mean, they have to do a budget review at some point in time. The school board does. Am I right? And they'll have to see a ledger like that actually shows, okay, well, this actually came in and yada, yada. Am I right?
12: I would expect so. The budget can be a tricky thing because I've heard people complain. I don't dig as much into budget stuff as I say watching the funds and some other individuals. But I know one of the complaints that I have heard is that things will get bundled. Like I know there have been people who have put in open records requests trying to break down where the legal fees are going, and it kind of gets all thrown in together. So it's really hard to break down exactly what's going where. So that I honestly don't know, but I do know multiple people are requesting the specifics of what this cost and did someone else pay for it or did Cobb County eat the cost on that? And eventually I would think that would have to come out. There's already multiple complaints with the Attorney General's office about how they, you know, sit on these open records requests and don't turn over the information. So at some point, I just don't know how long.
1: Where was I going to go with that? And actually, what is this I'm hearing about? Like, there was not necessarily an organized walkout, but several teachers in the midst of Ragsdale's, ham-handling about trying to explain away and politicizing books and yada, yada, yada. There were a number of educators who decided they needed to step outside for some fresh air or something along those lines. And now they're all getting dragged into the principal's office to explain themselves.
12: So the story on that, so every year Ragsdale does a back to school welcome rally for teachers, basically. Mm-hmm. And so this year, and in previous years, rumors have kind of floated around about teachers being frustrated at getting kind of political. But I, to my knowledge, have not heard any like leaked audio other than like little portions, but not like this year where it's fully online. This year, several teachers actually walked out, and I don't have any inkling that or indication that it was any kind of organized thing. It was simply being so frustrated with what was being said. People got up and they did walk out.
1: Yeah.
12: You could go see it in person, and then it was also being streamed to school. So if I'm understanding correctly, and it's tricky to get the details because obviously like a lot of teachers are scared to speak out. People walked out and were frustrated with the political aspects of what he was getting into regarding the book removals. And he has a couple times, without naming Michael Garza, who was running for the post for a school district against David Chastain, kind of called out his campaign critically. And so some teachers did get up and walk out, and their frustration was kind of floating around online and watching the funds, which is the watchdog group that, you know, keeps an eye on district spending, collected anonymous responses from teachers that basically explained their frustration with the event and why they walked out. And then community volunteers, parents attended the last school board meeting and read those statements out loud so that the teachers could remain anonymous. Well, that led to, a few days later, we learned that they have been using the video surveillance in the schools to figure out which teachers walked out.
1: Wow.
12: And I'm a little confused. Like, initially, I thought it was just walking out of his actual speech. Now it's kind of sounding like maybe they're looking at the videos of teachers who walked out at the satellite locations as well. I'm not 100% clear on that. But they are now being pulled into the office and asked why they left. Did they have permission to leave? And
1: did you have a hall pass?
12: Exactly. Yeah.
1: Wow.
12: And so it's just interesting that this happened after these statements got read out loud at the meeting. So it definitely has a feel of retaliation.
1: Remind me now, the David Chastain race with Michael Garza, is that like is that the only competitive race on the general election ballot this cycle?
12: Yep. That is the only one where there are the November ballot is competitive. So David Chastain, he is seeking a fourth term as the Republican incumbent in post four. That includes Sprayberry, Kell, and Lassiter. And Michael Garza is challenging him as a Democrat.
1: And would that change the balance of power on the school board? Or
12: it's a big election because that would flip the board in favor of the Democrats as opposed to the 4-3 hold that the Republicans have. So it's a big thing. It's a it's getting ugly, just like the last time. Well, pretty much every election we've had, like the last time around, some of the other members were up and we had two Democrats challenging. They lost. The last time Chastain was up, he was challenged by Catherine Pozniak. That got ugly because all of these, every time this happens, there is a threat to flip the board and they are not going to let that go easily.
1: Well, I mean, Cobb's a blue county. It has been for going back to the Hillary Clinton general. I mean, it's been

0: on all they can at the state level and, of course, at the county level to tweak the lines and to try and hang on to this last vestige of power that they have, which appears to be the school board at this point.
1: Right. The gerrymandering lawsuit over the school district lines is ongoing. And yeah, that the school board is the last bastion of control for the Cobb GOP. So it's a huge focus.
0: Which brings me to my last question. I was playing the clip from Stephen Owens criticizing the activity of the school board and doing all this scrutinizing. He mentioned the fact that the superintendent makes $350,000 a year. That seems like an exorbitant amount of money. Is that true?
1: Well, it's actually more than that. The contract that was approved had the 350 number in there. Plus, he also receives I want to say it's like a $1,200 transportation stipend towards his car. But he has received raises on top of that. So while the number in the contract, I think, still remains at 350, mm-hmm. it does not reflect its actual. The AJC looked into it because they're not really forthcoming. I know Watching the Funds was trying to get a really detailed breakdown of his compensation package, and that was not the easiest thing. I believe AJC, when they pulled all the information that they could get to, he's over the 500,000 mark at this point. And with the
0: governor,
1: stipends
0: the governor doesn't make 200,000 in the state.
1: He is a well-compensated superintendent, that is for certain.
0: Wow, that's fascinating stuff. Mm-hmm. All right, Rebecca Gaunt with Cobb County Courier, freelance reporter up there in Cobb, keeping track of what's going on with that school system in a crucial election year. We'll be keeping our eyes on that. Thank you so much for doing that as well and for joining the Ron Show with the background.
1: Thank you for having me on.
0: So we have debate news, sort of, here in Georgia, and there's actually no news, but it's sort of newsworthy when it comes to debates in the neighboring states of South Carolina and Alabama. Republicans are running from them. Democrats keep challenging them nonetheless. We'll get into that story when the Ron Show returns on Georgia Now Progressive Voices. It's no secret that Georgia GOP gubernatorial nominee Rick Jackson fared poorly in the primary debate at the Atlanta Press Club function when he was bluntly asked by his rival Burt Jones if he had undocumented immigrants under his employment. Rick Jackson famously quit, "Well, I don't know," because he didn't know that he had. And you know, of course, Burt used the slur illegals, so I'm really cleaning that back and forth up. Nonetheless, Rick Jackson had no idea. He was caught very flat-footed, not very good on the debate stage. So Keisha Lance Bottoms, the Democratic gubernatorial nominee here in the state of Georgia, naturally has challenged him to five debates. Well, he's agreed to one so far, and a town hall-style debate. In fact, I'll give you the headline here from the folks at WANF-TV in Atlanta, Atlanta News First, who will be broadcasting that debate.
2: We start with that breaking news in the race for Georgia's next governor. I'm Don Shipman.
3: And I'm Rick Fulbaum. The candidates fighting to secure Georgia's top job have officially agreed to a joint debate ahead of Election Day in November. Democrat Keisha Lance Bottoms and Republican Rick Jackson now preparing to face off in a town hall style debate right here on Atlanta News First. The event will bring undecided voters from across the state to Gray Media owned assembly studios in Doraville, where they'll question candidates on the issues driving them to the polls. It'll be broadcast live at 8 p.m. October 6th on Atlanta News First and every Gray television station in Georgia.
2: With just over 2 months until Election Day, this is the only debate both Rick Jackson and Keisha Lance Bottoms have agreed to attend. Bottoms has committed to five other debates, though Jackson has agreed only to Atlanta News First.
3: So mark your calendar. You'll want to be tuned into Atlanta News First on debate night. I'll be the moderator. 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We will bring you in-depth insight before and after the candidates face off on the debate stage. Atlanta viewers can also stream it live on ANF Plus, on Roku, Amazon Fire, and Apple TV, or the Atlanta News First mobile app. And that's not the only debate you can watch on Atlanta News First before the midterms. We are also hosting incumbent Senator John Ossoff and his Republican challenger, Congressman Mike Collins. You can watch Ossoff and Collins face off right here on Atlanta News First on October the 8th at 7 p.m.
0: Back on the gubernatorial conversation, that'll be something. I'm not so sure, honestly, that former Atlanta Mayor Keisha Lance Bottoms is particularly strong on the debate stage herself.

0: herself. However, she went unchallenged during the primary. She will be challenged, obviously, face-to-face with Rick Jackson. It'll be interesting to see who comes in better prepared for that. Rick Jackson clearly flat-footed in the primary. Yeah, you know, Republicans are actually, in the South, avoiding the debate stage altogether. In South Carolina, the sister of the former senator, Lindsey Graham, won the primary, Darlene. And Darlene doesn't want to debate the Democratic opponent, Dr. Annie Andrews, who has challenged her vocally many times.
1: But first, we're going to have to convince her to show up. I have challenged Darlene to a series of three live televised debates. The television stations are ready. I'm ready. The only person we haven't heard from is the woman who believes she deserves to be handed this six-year Senate term.
0: Wow.
1: So, Darlene, the clock is ticking. Show up and debate me.
0: Darlene doesn't want to. After the primary runoff debacle, it's understandable why Darlene Graham doesn't want to debate Dr. Annie Andrews. Maybe she just needs a little more time to brush up on things like, I don't know, foreign policy. This from the Fox News televised debate.
2: On the national security question as well, Senator, are Taiwan and the South China Sea national security issues for the United States? If so, why?
3: I'm sorry, could you repeat the question?
2: Are Taiwan and the South China Sea national security issues for the United States? And if so, why or how?
3: I'm just going to be honest here. I'm not on national security. I'm not that informed on national security. So
0: You want to be senator?
3: But I do support the military. My brother was in the Air Force for 33 years.
0: He's not running.
3: So I will do everything I can to support the military. My dad was in the Army. I'm not a polished politician up here. National security is not my thing, not my area of expertise, but I do support the military.
0: Brutal. That was just brutal. And you know what? What a gentleman Ralph Norman was, not to just pulverize her in that moment. He didn't. He could have. He should have. But he didn't. That's the sort of scrutinizing that I believe a Senate candidate deserves. When you're going to be one of only 535 elected officials in Congress who can stand up to a president who sends, I don't know, your military that you support so much off into wars without congressional approval and have them stay on, I don't know, aircraft carriers for nearly a year without replenishment or some shore leave, some R&R. Maybe you don't need to be senator if you're not capable of being up on foreign policy. So the South Carolina GOP Senate nominee, Darlene Graham, running from debates. Over in Alabama, you have two senators, one former Senator Doug Jones, Democrat of Alabama, running against current Senator Tommy Tuberville of Alabama for the governor's mansion, for the governor's office. Doug Jones wants to debate Coach Tuberville. Coach Tuberville doesn't seem to want to debate Doug Jones. Doug Jones doing a live Q&A on his social media here just a while back.
4: Will you please debate Tommy Tuberville? Hell, of course, Pat. I've said that all along. That you're asking the wrong person on the debate, possible debate stage about a debate. I think we ought to debate data centers. Let's just start there. Tommy Tuberville said that he's been studying these things for 2 years. Now, he hadn't met with any people. He's not met with communities, but he's met with the power companies, met with the people that want to make $1 billion out of it. Mm-hmm. He's taken their campaign contribution, mm-hmm. but he hadn't met with the people. But he studied them for 2 years. So if he's studying them for 2 years and he can make the case, then let's debate.
0: Tommy Tuberville, Coach Tuberville, doesn't want to debate Doug Jones, Democrat in Alabama. And by the way, that race is kind of competitive. Here's former NBC News Meet the Press moderator Chuck Todd.
5: Here's the biggest shifts in Democratic share of primary ballots this cycle against the 2022 cycle. You'll never guess the state that had the biggest jump. It's Alabama. Up 21 points, right? That's the power of Doug Jones. He is candidacy, and you throw in African-American voters very angry about what happened with that redistricting, yep. We have seen it translate into a surge of turnout. You've really seen it in a place like Alabama. And the Jones campaign has been making this case to me that the last time Democrats had any kind of primary turnout like they got for Jones. And remember, it wasn't even really a contested statewide primary. Mm. But the last time Democrats did that well, it did translate into them actually winning the governor's mansion some 20 plus years ago. Alabama, I've just told you about, they were actually up 105%. Republicans down 25% with turnout falling in 60 of 67 counties. And remember, they had a competitive Senate open seat primary for Senate. So this is a significant yellow flag. It is why I believe Alabama is a much more competitive governor's race than many folks nationally believe.
0: Hmm. Something's afoot in Alabama. Having lived in South Carolina for 11 years, I want to be like cautiously optimistic about Dr. Annie Andrews' chances. Certainly against Senator Lindsey Graham, there was, I think, an opportunity for her. I also happen to think that it's not the same thing. It's hard to explain. How do you explain to folks? In South Carolina, Senator Lindsey Graham was not an entirely popular senator in the first place. It was kind of one of those deals where they were stuck with him. You know, they kind of knew what they, you know, what we've all sort of known or questioned or wondered quietly, openly behind, you know, the open secret, right? I, as a gay man, am not going to question what somebody does in the shadows. What I question is the way he voted, despite knowing, well, you know, whatever. I can't confirm or deny any of that, but there's a lot of smoke. There was some smoldering fire likely underneath that brush. Nonetheless, I think pivoting to Darlene sort of gives her a little bit of a free pass from that for a lot of conservatives who weren't all that crazy about Lindsey for that alleged reason, although Darlene seemed to be the permissive sister, so whatever. There seems to be a little bit of a hardening of the polling in the gap between what Dr. Annie Andrews polls at in South Carolina and what the Darlene Graham Senate candidacy poll. But that's why you see her pursuing that debate, because she saw blood in the water. Dr. Andrews and her camp did. Saw blood in the water when Darlene couldn't answer a softball question about Taiwan. How do you know about what's going on with regards to U.S.-China foreign policy when Taiwan is a big factor in that? How do you not know? You're running for the U.S. Senate, ma'am. Has that conversation never even come up between you and your brother? Never? That never came up? I mean, listen, I get it. A lot of folks don't talk politics with their family, but when you are the senator or one of the two senators from your state, does the curiosity not come up, Darlene, where you go, hey, so what's this story with us and China and Taiwan? What's going on with that? Like ever? And when you see offices like Alabama governor shaping up to be competitive, you know the midterm 2026 cycle is setting up to be a bloodbath, which is why I think there's a lot of planting of divisiveness and discord within the Democratic camp. All this attention to Hassan Piker and what Hassan Piker has or hasn't said, or is he anti-Semitic? I don't happen to think he is. I happen to think he's just blunt. I think he tries to be prophetic, and it's not like he's already not right anyway. I mean, we've seen targeted attacks towards Jewish Americans in the wake of the Gaza. Anyway, I think that 2026 is setting up to be such a bloodbath for Republicans that they're going to try everything they can. Mail-in ballots and all the, you know, the divisiveness within the discord within the Democratic Party to try and stem that as much as they can. And obviously avoiding debates is part of that tactic as well. That'll do it for the Ron Show. My thanks to Rebecca Gaughan for joining us for the story from Cobb County. Back tomorrow, 8 and 9 a.m., 4 and 5 p.m. on Georgia Now, 11 p.m. Progressive Voice via TuneIn or wherever you podcast. 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Have a great Monday.
6: Being sued by a big hospital chain is an absolutely cruel experience for people of limited means.
7: When most Americans think about debt, they think about overspending, credit cards, luxury purchases, maybe buying something they couldn't afford. But medical debt is a different beast. Nobody plans for a cancer diagnosis or a car accident. Nobody expects their child to get sick in the middle of the night. Yet every year, millions of Americans find themselves facing crushing medical bills, even when they have insurance. Welcome to Code WAC, where we break down how our healthcare system really works, what it means for you, and how to make it better for everyone. I'm your host, Brenda Gazar. today on Code WAC, we're talking with Sally Greenberg, CEO of the National Consumers League, about the hidden costs of getting sick in America, the patients whose lives have been upended by medical debt, and why she believes the system is failing the people it's supposed to serve. The National Consumers League is the nation's oldest consumer advocacy organization and has advocated for both consumers and workers since 1899. Greenberg said one story in particular captures what's wrong with medical debt in America. It involves a patient who was sued by Johns Hopkins Hospital.
6: There's a woman named Lakeisha Spence who was featured in the Baltimore Sun article, and she lives very close to Hopkins. She learned that her bank account and paychecks were placed on a legal hold by a law firm that was representing Johns Hopkins, over $5,000 in unpaid medical bills. So that's a tiny amount. She works as a security guard for $15 an hour. And she checked her account. She thought she had $152 in it. So you can imagine this is a person of very limited means. And she found out that the law firm had taken all of her money from the account, and now she was facing bankruptcy, which is not an uncommon situation for people of modest means who have medical debt. She was treated twice at the hospital. She had some depression episodes. She gave birth to a baby. She was never told about the access to charity care at the hospital. Clearly, she is somebody at a $15 an hour job with $152 in the bank, should have been processed when she came into the hospital and given access to charity care, which, by the way, these hospitals have huge amounts of support and funding for. There's a 340B program where they get massive discounts on drugs and pharmaceuticals that they're supposed to pass on to patients. And what we found is that many of them don't pass that on to patients, and they don't do any processing of patients to ensure that those who are supposed to get access to charity care are getting it. And then they come after these people who have never been given the right information, end up ruining their lives.
7: Wow. So what strikes you most about these kinds of stories?
6: Consumers who are the focus of these hospital medical debt lawsuits are in debt for small amounts of money. But for them, it's a lot. And being sued by a big hospital chain is an absolutely cruel experience for people of limited means. The other thing that we say, Brenda, about medical debt is it's not because of excessive spending by consumers. Nobody's going on a fancy trip to the Caribbean. Nobody's buying, you know, huge amounts of clothing or watches or anything. What happens in medical debt is because of a loved one or oneself, an accident or an unexpected illness lands you in an emergency room or even in a hospital or extended time under circumstances which you weren't expecting. And you have no choice but to get medical care. And without knowing it, many, many consumers now have begun to fear this, are racking up huge amounts of expenses, both in medical debt and then excessive amounts of charges, fees, and penalties, interest rates for unpaid debts over a period of time. And it is just a very predatory situation for many people of modest means. Yeah. Even people who have money and have insurance end up with huge amounts of medical debt. And it's so serious that at any one time, Americans who are polled, up to 100 million, will say they either have had, currently have, or are fearful about medical debt.
7: That's a staggering number.
6: And it means that people do things like take Ubers and Lyfts to hospitals because they're so frightened about the excessive costs of ambulance. And they're either they have insurance or they don't have insurance, and it lands them into, many times they're insured, but they're underinsured, or they weren't aware that certain kinds of treatment, or somebody was out of network, and they end up with these massive amounts of debt with no warning or ability to control that debt.
7: You also have a story about your own family.
6: I have a son who was a teacher, and he happened to walk into a hospital. He was having something like a panic attack, not a serious issue. He wasn't going to, you know, kill himself. There was nothing like that. They admitted him and did all of his vitals and everything else. And, you know, 3 hours later, he had a $2,500 bill. He had insurance, but it didn't cover it. He was a teacher. He wasn't making a lot of money. No one asked him if he had the ability to pay. Then they demand a credit card. They demanded a credit card up front. So that happens to a lot of people. We have to tie that in because we always tell people, don't give a credit card. But if the condition is you have to give us your credit card or we won't treat you, which is not legal, but they do that. Once it's on your credit card, you cannot fight it. You can fight it with a hospital, but you cannot fight it once it's on a credit card because then your battle is with Visa, MasterCard or American Express. That's what happened to him. And I talked to the hospital. They wouldn't do a damn thing about it, even though he had no, yes, his pulse was racing for about 4 minutes. And I suppose all things considered, they were doing due diligence, but no one asked him if he could afford to pay a $2,500 bill. And they demanded a credit card. And he thought it was going to be $200 because that's what they put on initially. And then they came back with these charges and they put it automatically on his card. He obviously has the means and the family backup, but most people don't.
7: And this is someone who had insurance.
8: The average consumer is relying on things like, I have insurance, or companies are honest, or whatever it is. They get a rude awakening.
7: When people think of medical debt, they often picture a bill. But what you're describing is something much bigger.
6: I think what happened after these expose articles, in some of the worst cases, the hospital dropped the charges. There were protests outside the hospital from people who said, stop charging poor people these huge amounts of money. And people do declare bankruptcy. People spend their child support and their alimony and go into second mortgages on their homes or go borrow money from payday lenders if they're being hounded by these big firms. Some hospitals have said they're going to stop collecting medical debt, but it's only because of pushback from patients and patient groups and organized patient activity. And groups like ours, you know, we'll take a little credit for shining a spotlight on these terrible practices. Of course, these hospitals should be paid for some of their services, but the system really has to change dramatically to make sure that they're using the insurance that people have, that they're affording people access to charity care when they walk in the door.
7: One of the things that surprised me was the amount of money involved in some of these collection efforts, not because the numbers are large, but because they're actually minuscule compared to hospital revenues.
8: When the Baltimore Sun did the expose on Hopkins, the median amount sought was $1,400 from patients. Total amount ended up to $4.4 million. That was less than 0.1% of Hopkins Hospital's total operating revenue. Okay? Tiny, tiny amount. And yet, they were going after that in this massive way.
7: When you follow these stories that occur again and again, where do you think the system breaks down? Is it primarily the hospital, the insurance company, the billing system, drug prices, or all the above?
8: I think all of the above for sure. Hospital charges, like this lady, Lakeisha Spence, she wanted to see the hospital charges breakdown. They never really provided that to her. I don't think my son saw a real breakdown. So you don't know what you're getting charged for. And you should ask for an audited bill. Because what you find, like with credit card bill, if you don't check it, there are things there that shouldn't be there. Sometimes, not always, but sometimes. And as a good consumer, we're making assumptions about people have the time and the energy and the understanding. You should be able to look at your bill. She asked for a breakdown of her charges. She didn't even know what they were. It's the 340B program, which the law needs to be changed because hospitals are not giving that money up. They're not giving it up. It's a huge cash cow for them. Now, imagine it's $100 billion plus. They're not giving that up. We have to fight back.
7: Medical debt isn't just a healthcare issue. It's a housing issue, a credit issue, a labor issue, a poverty issue. And at its core, it's a story about what happens when illness collides with financial vulnerability.
8: We had a woman in our office and her son had intellectual disabilities. He fell off Medicaid in D.C. He was healthy enough, but he had some things happening. And he ended up racking up a bunch of medical debt because he fell off Medicaid. Now, we know that there are many states that have not adopted Medicaid, and they're usually in the South where they don't make Medicaid available except for a very limited number of people, even though they could have done so and at no cost to them under Obamacare. Well, if you're not eligible for Medicaid, you're going to be in serious trouble. And so people go to the emergency room, and people who are falling off Medicaid are going to end up in the emergency room. We're very worried about medical debt growing and expanding and really exploding because of these terrible cuts in the so-called Big Beautiful Bill and other laws that have been orchestrated by the Trump administration.
7: As Sally Greenberg notes, people don't choose medical debt. They choose to seek care. And in the wealthiest nation on earth, that's a distinction worth remembering. Thank you, Sally Greenberg of the National Consumers League. Stay tuned for next time when we talk with Sally about how a federal drug pricing program may be failing patients. If you've enjoyed this Code WAC episode, subscribe, leave a review, and share it with a friend. 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I'm Brenda Gazar. Thanks for listening. And until next time, stay healthy.
9: Let's all gather round the campfire, buckaroos, and let old Cactus Jim here tell you about some of today's hardy, hardworking cowboys. Yes, those manly men who live free-spirited, yippee-tai-yi-yo cowboy lives out in the rustic ranch country of the Rocky Mountain West. Oh, wait, that was a century ago. The cowboys who are now humming Home on the Range across Montana, Idaho, and Wyoming are multimillionaire and billionaire corporate titans and celebrities like Rupert Murdoch and Bill Gates. They don't really live there, nor mix with the locals, nor do they actually ranch their spectacular 300,000-acre spreads, since they don't know how. So they hire real ranching outfits to bring in some cattle, sheep, and other ranching accoutrements. Then they fly in on private jets occasionally and strut around like John Wayne. They are, in a word, pathetic. But they surely are land barons, spending up to $200 million each for their vast spreads. Indeed, these dilettantes rule the availability of ranch land and scenic wilderness, pricing out people who really want to ranch and locking out families who want to experience some of nature's most majestic rivers and mountains. 15 years ago, the biggest private landowners held 27 million acres. Now, they've grabbed 42 million acres for themselves. Well, say apologists for wealth concentration, they bought the land with their money, so it's fair and square. But hold on, slick. They don't come here just for the views, hunting, and exclusivity. Their ranches get generous land subsidies. Plus, states like Wyoming provide no-tax hideaways for their wealth. This is Jim Hightower saying, so even though you and I are shut out of these gated land baronies, at least we can take pride in knowing that it's our tax dollars that help the rich buy them and lock the gates. There, doesn't that make you feel better? The Hightower Radio Lowdown is made possible by you subscribers to Jim Hightower's Lowdown on Substack. 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
10: I'm Rick Smith, and this is Labor History in Two.
11: On this day in labor history, the year was 1910. That was the day the Protocol of Peace brought an end to the cloakmaker strike in New York City. The garment industry had been rocked by the uprising of 20,000 months earlier. Young women had struck hundreds of small shops over pay, recognition, and working conditions. They won ILGWU recognition in all but a handful of shops. 60,000 cloakmakers in the city were inspired to walk out of the sweatshops that July. The mostly male strike force demanded shorter hours and increased pay, the closed shop, and more. Union membership soared, and most of the small shops caved. The larger manufacturers would not, however, and by the end of the summer, the Protocol of Peace was negotiated. Future Supreme Court Justice Louis Brandeis figured prominently in the negotiations. The protocol established higher wages, shorter hours, and overtime pay. It also guaranteed the union shop, elimination of contracting, and monitoring of piecework rates. Even more significant, workers won a union health center, a board of sanitary control, a board of grievances, and a board of arbitration. For the first time, garment workers had access to health care, a way to eliminate sweatshop conditions, and a way to mediate and resolve shop floor complaints. The price to be paid, however, was that workers would give up their most powerful leveraging tool, the right to strike. The agreement was lauded as a step forward for industrial democracy. But soon, many workers complained that the protocol failed to answer a number of shop floor issues. Grievances piled up, and workers were penalized when they attempted to strike to resolve their problems. The protocol would be scrapped for a return to militant strikes during the 1920s. Labor History in Two, brought to you by the Illinois Labor History Society and The Rick Smith Show. For more information, go to laborhistoryin2.com.
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0: 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I'm Ian Masters, and today we'll look into a number of stories and issues in the news. We'll begin with the Supreme Court allowing Trump to build his ballroom, which will be an enduring blight on the land inflicted on us by a vulgarian who will be remembered as the worst president in the history of the United States. Joining us to discuss the Trump economy and how every insecure American should have a binky, like Trump's Natalie Harp, is Harold Meyerson, one of the nation's best-known progressive columnists and editor-at-large of The American Prospect. He's also been a Washington Post columnist and executive editor of the LA Weekly and has written for a number of prominent magazines and newspapers. We will discuss his latest articles at The American Prospect, Clone Natalie Harp, Every Insecure American Deserves a Natalie, and Trump's Golden Age, Well, Yes, for dollar stores. Then, with Google caving to Trump to rename Lake Ontario Lake America, as Trump leans on Apple to change their maps, we will examine Canadians' attitudes towards the need to defend themselves against a possible aggressor, with those believing an attack on the United States most likely 10 points higher than for either Russia or China. Joining us is Thomas Homer Dixon, founder and executive director of the Cascade Institute at Royal Roads University in Victoria, British Columbia. For nearly two decades, he directed the Centre for Peace and Conflict Studies at the University of Toronto, and until recently was the founding director of the Waterloo Institute for Complexity and Innovation at the University of Waterloo. His books include The Upside of Down, Catastrophe, Creativity, and the Renewal of Civilization, The Ingenuity Gap, Can We Solve the Problems of the Future, and Commanding Hope, the Power We Have to Renew a World in Peril. And he has an op-ed at the Globe and Mail. We will discuss how stiff is Canada's spine. A poll suggests we may be ready to sustain the costs of our newfound defiance. And then finally, we'll speak with Aaron Regenberg, a contributing editor at The New Republic, a climate lawyer and a progressive organizer. He's the co-host of the Fighting Fascism podcast, director of the Climate Accountability Project at Public Citizen, and previously served as a member of the Rhode Island House of Representatives. He has an article at The Guardian we will discuss, The Data Center Backlash is Bringing the Entire Political Spectrum Together Against Big Tech Billionaires. And joining us now is Harold Meyerson, one of the nation's best-known progressive columnists and editor-at-large of The American Prospect. He's also been a Washington Post columnist and executive editor of the LA Weekly and has written for a number of prominent magazines and newspapers. His latest articles at The American Prospect include Clone Natalie Harp, Every Insecure American Deserves a Natalie, and Trump's Golden Age, Well, Yes, for Dollar Stores. Welcome to Background Briefing, Harold Meyerson.
1: Always good to be here, Ian.
0: Well, thanks for joining us. And Harold, you're a resident of Washington, D.C. So what do you and your neighbors, how do you feel about the Supreme Court's decision to allow Trump to go ahead and build his massive ballroom, which even the Chief Justice, John Roberts, says is likely unlawful?
1: Well, I mean, Trump is engaged in a kind of disfiguring of D.C. There's the ballroom, there's this god-awful arch he wants to build at the end of the Memorial Bridge. We're back to the Roman Empire, not only sort of in substance, but in symbol. He's also got this bias for empire-like architecture. And keep in mind, this is not covered as extensively because it's not as threateningly permanent as things like constructing the ballroom and the arch. But, you know, there are also these massive wall hangings with Trump's face on it that are now on various buildings that house the Justice Department and things like that. It's sort of those giant portraits of Stalin that disfigured Russian cities and of various other dictators around the world. So this is all kind of symbolic of this derangement that Trump is sort of increasingly displaying. Keep in mind, in some ways, the most pervasive visual intrusion upon Washington, D.C. is the continued deployment of the National Guard. Unlike ICE, the National Guard in D.C. isn't really doing anything notably dastardly. They're really not doing anything at all. They just sort of wander around in groups of four, on the city streets. They're not really threatening either. They don't seem anymore to have a mission, but it's Trump's way of just sort of stamping his power over the nation's capital, which remains unrepresented in Congress. So just a further extension of his personal power. And that actually is the most, to those of us who live here, the most visible sign of Trump's presidency is, for often looking somewhat bewildered because they have no mission anymore, members of the National Guard wandering around.
0: Right. And in the true totalitarian style, Trump, of course, has a fit when anybody prints the truth about the deployment of the National Guard and how they haven't really made any difference to the crime rate. The Center for American Progress did a study, and he threatened, demanded that they retract it. And also the Niskanen Center did another study as well. This is a man who is a reality TV guy who fights reality. So far, he's done pretty well at holding reality at bay. But it seems to me that reality is now starting to bite. And his version of reality comes from Natalie Harp, who you wrote about. Clone right. Natalie Harp. Every insecure American deserves a Natalie. So let's start with the fact that she's his main source of information, including, of course, she's the one that showed him the pictures of the Obamas as apes, which he then published and then had to quickly retract. I don't think we should give Natalie a break because she's a hardworking young woman. She's also one of these far right-wing Christian nationalists just imbued with hatred, the gospel of hatred. That's what they spew.
1: Well, I mean, working for Donald Trump, that's kind of a prerequisite. And you find that, you know, not in Natalie Harp alone, but in Hegseth and in J.D. Vance, most particularly in Stephen Miller, who rage at both immigrants and liberals and progressives and people who disagree with Trump. There's now a new biography out of Roy Cohn, who is Joe McCarthy's right-hand man and is Trump's mentor, and how to lie, deceive, do rotten things, and never apologize for them. And there's a famous quote from Trump at one point during his first term. He said, you know, where's my Roy Cohn? I would argue that Stephen Miller comes as close to being Trump's Roy Cohn. Natalie Harp, yes, has to share a lot of just these ridiculous biases and hatreds to be that enamored of Trump and that close to Trump. But her main function, in a certain sense, when you think about it, is not just giving Trump whatever praise has been issued to him on social media, presenting him with that, and that with misleading data about the state of the world. But, you know, that also screens out anything that's actually going on. And as you noted, the pieces I've written lately, there was, you know, one about how actual Americans are experiencing the economy and how Donald Trump is experiencing the economy. And to the extent that he's shutting out reality, reality may well descend on him on Election Day, when Americans' experience of reality will lead them to elect a Democratic Congress. So you can only get out on a ledge so far. And if you really step over it, gravity will bring you down. And Trump looks like he's in a position like that. Now that there's a movie out again about Warner Brothers' Roadrunner, Natalie Harp enables Trump to walk off the cliff, then it would be the American people that become the force of gravity.
0: So let's talk about Trump's Natalie, that Maggie Haberman, the New York Times White House correspondent, who along with Jonathan Swan wrote the book Regime Change.
1: Right.
0: She refers to Natalie as Trump's binky. You know, the man child needs this constant reassurance, and she just gushes sycophancy like pouring syrup over him on a daily basis. I love the idea, though, that you think, and I guess this must be your democratic impulse, Harold, that every American should have a Natalie, right?
1: All of us are in one way or another insecure about something. And, you know, if you could clone Natalie Harp and mass produce her, therefore have someone at your side who sees her mission as bucking you up and conveying whatever praise of your efforts that can be found anywhere, all of us, to a certain degree, need a security blanket, the binky. It's not just Trump, and it's not just Linus in Peanuts. So right-wingers like Trump rail against entitlements. Well, a Natalie could indeed become a very valued entitlement if mass-produced.
0: Well, it's not totally off the wall, though, is it? I mean, given the enormous amount of money that's going into data centers and the extent to which AI can produce virtual people, there's a concern here in Los Angeles and Hollywood, where we're broadcasting from, that virtual actors could take over. I believe there is some actress that's a virtual actress. So why not be able to sort of get your own Natalie? You even have a catalog, right, of Natalies?
1: Indeed. Well, of course, one of the functions of social media, they know what sort of websites and what sort of things attract your attention and go to, and then they create algorithms endeavoring to already sort of shape your view of reality. Now, those algorithms usually are not intended to make your insecurities go away or address them in a way that soothes you. They're you know, usually intended to rile you up or draw you in. But, you know, they could certainly have a Natalie algorithm even before we get to the cloning stage. AI probably needs to get a little further along, God save us, for the actual, you know, mass production of Natalies to really get going.
0: Right, but already these websites and Google, etc. By the way, Google has sold out to Trump and are now calling Lake Ontario Lake America.
1: Yeah, I noticed.
0: Despicable, but so much for not doing evil. But they already send you stuff. Oh, you like this movie or you like this book, therefore we're recommending this. So that algorithm is already at work, right?
1: Right. No, I mean, yeah, that's sort of the precursor to Natalie. You know, first came algorithms and we did nothing, and then came Natalie's. So we shall see where this goes.
0: Well, I think you've probably given these tech bros a good idea here. Musk, Thiel, Bezos, Brin, Andreessen, Zuckerberg, Ellison, etc. Maybe you should copyright your idea.
1: Maybe I should. Maybe someone will give me several billion dollars from the above list. And, you know, all of them are certainly big Trump boosters, reinforcers of, so, you know, they're behind them is shaping of reality. And Trump exploits that because that's what he wants to do. And that's what he continually does. And that's what, you know, Natalie Harp does in a way that just makes him feel that whatever he's doing actually is people love and are having a positive effect. And, you know, he says we're in a golden age. Well, I mean, if you want to be literal about that, he's framed every damn wall hanging in the White House with the golden frame, but I don't think the golden age really extends much beyond that.
0: So let's talk about your article at the American Prospect, Harold Meyerson, Trump's golden age, well, yes, for dollar stores. So what's happening then? Dollar stores are booming, right?
1: Right.
0: The real economy is in the toilet, but oil companies are making out like crazy. They're the ones that gave him $1 billion. Well, actually, he asked for $1 billion to get elected in 2024. So they've stepped up. The war was a quid pro quo, but it's certainly the Iran war has been a catastrophe all around, except for American oil companies. So give us a quick sketch of who's winning and who's losing in the Trump economy.
1: Well, obviously, as you've noticed, oil companies are doing well. The drug companies, pharma, is doing well. But then so are the dollar stores, which really are kind of, you know, the canary in the coal mine of the American economy. If more people are shopping at the dollar stores, they're switching over from Walmart and Target, and, you know, which now costs too much. while the data show that sales are up in the dollar stores over the last previous, the second quarter sales are up in the dollar stores by about 3 to 4% over the first quarter, there is at the Dollar General stores, which is the chain with the most outlets, I think 21,000 across the United States, there is a section of each of those Dollar General stores called Value Valley, where everything literally there does cost exactly $1, and sales are up there over the previous quarter by 16%, which means that there are a lot of people out there who are feeling compelled to get whatever kind of good they can get at the lowest imaginable price because they can't afford anything more. And some of the stories that have been about this in the business press have noted, you know, quoted dollar store executives basically saying, look, I mean, you know, people can't afford gas anymore, having trouble affording food. And, you know, all this increases their patronage of our stores.
0: Well, Harold, I thank you for joining us. I appreciate it. And not that we're not all living in the Trump economy. And
1: we're stranded in the, to put all this together, we're stranded in the Trump economy without a Natalie of our own.
0: Oh, okay. Well, on that note, I thank you for joining us. I appreciate it.
1: Always good to be here, Ian.
0: And again, I've been speaking with Harold Meyerson, one of the nation's best-known progressive columnists and editor-at-large of The American Prospect. He's also been a Washington Post columnist and executive editor of the LA Weekly and has written for a number of prominent magazines and newspapers. And his latest article at The American Prospects include Clone Natalie Harp, Every Insecure American Deserves a Natalie, and Trump's Golden Age, Well, Yes, for Dollar Stores. We're going to take a brief station break. We're back looking into how Google has caved to Trump to rename Lake Ontario Lake America as Trump leans on Apple to change their maps and examine Canadians' attitudes toward the need to defend themselves against a possible aggressor from the South.

0: Welcome back. I'm Ian Masters, and this is Background Briefing, available 24/7 at backgroundbriefing.org. And joining us now from Canada is Thomas Homer-Dixon, founder and executive director of the Cascade Institute at Royal Roads University in Victoria, British Columbia. For nearly two decades, he directed the Centre for Peace and Conflict Studies at the University of Toronto, and until recently was the founding director of the Waterloo Institute for Complexity and Innovation at the University of Waterloo. His books include The Upside of Down, Catastrophe, Creativity, and the Renewal of Civilization, The Ingenuity Gap, How We Can Solve the Problems of the Future, and Commanding Hope, The Power We Have to Renew a World in Peril. And he has an op-ed at the Globe and Mail, How Stiff is Canada's Spine? A poll suggesting we may be ready to sustain the costs of our newfound defiance. Welcome to Background Briefing, Thomas Homer-Dixon.
1: Delighted to be with you today.
0: Well, thanks for joining us. And it seems already that Prime Minister Carney, his party, the Liberals, have improved their numbers. They've just won three victories in special elections on Monday. And now they have, I think, 173 seats out of the 343 seats in the House of Commons. So how much is the defiance that Prime Minister Carney has shown helping him politically, and how much is it shared by the broader public in Canada?
1: I think the recent breakdown of trade negotiations between the United States and Canada happening just before these three by-elections, as we call them in Canada, was an enormous boost to the Prime Minister, and he swept all three, and he picked up one seat that he hadn't had before, that the Liberals hadn't had before. So Mr. Trump did our Prime Minister a favor. I mean, frankly, Mr. Trump has done our Prime Minister many favors. He probably wouldn't be Prime Minister if it weren't for Mr. Trump. So, yes, I think to answer your question, there is a very strong sentiment in Canada and support for the Prime Minister's position with respect to standing up to the United States on trade and other issues.
0: Well, apparently Prime Minister Carney enjoys higher approval ratings in Quebec than anywhere else in Canada. And I take it that that's due to Trump's assault on dual languages and multiculturalism, right? How dare you speak French? It's the same here in the United States. How dare you speak Spanish?
1: It's interesting. You know, the Prime Minister's French is not terribly good. It's something he admits. I mean, he's quite functional, but he's not fluent by any means. I think that most French Canadians in Quebec, most Quebecois, understand that they would be extraordinarily vulnerable in a continent where they're completely surrounded by an American entity if the rest of the country were to be annexed by the United States. So, you know, it goes back to the kind of founding principles of the Canadian Federation. There were two peoples, English and French, who understood that they had to work together to maintain their independence from the United States. And that principle has been reaffirmed over the last few months, over the last year or so.
0: So the arrogance on this side, though, unfortunately, has trickled down to everybody in the cabinet. It's absolutely de rigueur that you have to praise the dear leader in these cabinet meetings, which is akin to the North Korean dictators' meetings. And the sycophancy is quite sickening. But Scott Bessent on Monday remarked again in this arrogant way that Canada has no leverage over the U.S. because the U.S. economy is roughly 13 times larger. So what's the response in Canada?
1: Well, the response is that we know we're going to take it on the chin, right? This is going to be hard. We're going to take an enormous economic hit here. It's, in fact, not on the chin. It's going to be a body blow. I think Mr. Bessent doesn't fully understand Canadian attitudes. I think that among the right in the United States, there's not a complete recognition that there are really two different peoples inhabiting this continent now, north of the Rio Grande, that over periods of generations, even centuries, there's been a sorting process, and the two cultures are really quite distinct. And very, very few Canadians actually want to be part of the United States. People have chosen where they want to live and the values they want to live by. So I don't think this is broadly recognized, because I think for many conservatives and and small C conservatives in the United States, there's this sense of, why wouldn't you want to join our country? It's wonderful. It's the best in the world. Well, Canadians don't quite see it that way. Not that we don't want to be friends, and we have been. We admire the United States enormously in its former incarnations, but we don't want to be part of the polity and part of the nation. So this is broadly held. I think 80% or more support in Canada for Canada being an independent nation, 85% or so. It's about as strong as you get in any kind of polling.
0: Well, you, of course, suffer with such things as universal health care, right? We're supposed to feel sorry for you, yet many Americans ship their prescriptions across the border from Canada.
1: Right. And our healthcare system is not ideal. It has its enormous challenges with the aging of the population. But, if you look at the broader metrics in terms of sickness, morbidity and mortality rates, life expectancy, levels of happiness and the like, Canadian population tends to exceed the American figures in just about all of those metrics. So we live well, and we've established a set of institutions and economic programs to support that. But to be fair, President Trump has put his finger on some very important issues. We have been far too reliant upon the United States for our defense and for instance, emergency medical care. People will skip across the border to get something that can't be done in Canada. I think this has been a wake-up call for us to develop more capacity to take care of ourselves in all respects, including our defense going forward. I think again, Mr. Trump has done us an enormous favor in that respect.
0: So let's talk about your article in the Toronto Globe and Mail that deals with that very issue. How stiff is Canada's spine? A poll suggests we may be ready to sustain the cost of our newfound defiance. And it finds, for example, that more than a third of the respondents to this poll believe that a U.S. attack was at least somewhat likely, and more than 10 points higher than an attack from either Russia or China. So that in itself is almost surreal, but unfortunately, yes. I guess Trump has made it plausible.
1: Yes. So now we've done this poll twice. We did it once in the spring of 2025 and again in the spring of this year. And we that figure was a bit stronger in 2025. There was a somewhat higher percentage of people who thought that an attack by the United States was at least somewhat likely within the next 5 years. But we still have a third of Canadians. And I have to say this 2026 round of polling was done before the latest breakdown in relations between the United States and Canada. So I suspect if we asked that question now, the numbers would be higher than a third. So let's think about this. Before Mr. Trump came along, and this goes to your point, before Mr. Trump came along as president, if we'd asked this question like in 2015 or 2014, I would have been surprised if more than 1 or 2% of Canadians would have answered in the affirmative to this question. So now we're getting a third of Canadians. So whether they're right or wrong about the probability, the fact that there's been that enormous shift in perception of the United States is extraordinary in itself. And it speaks to how unusual this moment is.
0: Well, the numbers of Canadians who say they'd be willing to make the ultimate sacrifice for Canada to die defending the country against a foreign military attack is extraordinary, particularly given that 51% of people in Alberta, and that's the country where Trump has been meddling with the secession movement, are willing to die for Canada under some circumstances, substantially above the national average.
1: Yes, no, this was the question when we decided to do this polling. And let me step back a bit. So within the Cascade Institute, we have a very substantial team of researchers, and in the early days of the second Trump administration, we were asking the question, okay, really, how prepared is Canada to stand up for its existence? And we were having this debate with one of our funders too, who thought that it was an interesting question that we should investigate empirically. So he funded Environics, one of the top polling firms in Canada, to undertake the poll in 2025, and then funded again to do it again this year. And we thought that we needed to ask the hardest question of all, which is the one that you just cited, which is, are you prepared to die for the country? I mean, honestly, given that we're Canadians, it's not a question that we ask very often. In fact, I don't think it's ever been asked in a poll in Canada before. And the numbers actually went up substantially between 25 to 26, jumping from, I think, around 38% of Canadians willing to die under some circumstances for the country to now 47%. And as you point out, the number is even higher in Alberta, which is supposedly the province with the strongest secessionist movement, tendency, or desire to separate from Canada. So I think that I'm not sure what the figures would be in the United States if you ask an equivalent question, but I don't think they'd be much higher than half of the population, which is where we seem to be roughly now.
0: Well, the only saving grace about Trump's authoritarian putsch and tendencies is that he's an incompetent fascist. And what he's done to Canada is clearly hurting the Republicans, particularly in terms of their numbers in the Senate. The border states, for example, Maine, you've got Susan Collins there running away from Trump as fast as she can, saying that tariffs against Canada are a terrible idea. The same in the state of Michigan and even Wisconsin and other states. So that's the extraordinary thing about this guy. He's so out of control that he hurts his own cause. And not that he cares much about the Republicans. He recently said that the reason that they're not going to do well in this election is that he's not running. So he's prepared to throw anybody and anyone under the bus. But still, do you take some comfort, as I do, in the fact that he's an incompetent despot?
1: Yes, well, I guess. And at the beginning of the second administration, I mentioned to people here that you know, he was pretty well guaranteed to overreach. He's overreached in the Gulf. He took the

0: mess in the Gulf. It's enormously weakened the United States in terms of its reputation and its military capacity. And I think you're absolutely right that what he has done for Europe with respect to Greenland, for instance, and for Canada with respect to our resistance to annexation, is he's actually strengthened the resolve and helped reinforce the identities of these polities, the European polity. And even Meloni, Prime Minister Meloni in Italy, who's supposedly the closest to Trump of all the European leaders, is now distancing herself from him and is basically substantially supportive of European policy. In Canada, I've never seen in all my decades of studying politics, 40 years or more, 40 or 50 years, I've never seen the kind of swing we saw in the polls with respect to the Liberal Party prior to its election in April 2025. So we saw a 30-40% swing in the polls. And that's why Mark Carney is now our prime minister. The Liberals were way behind, about 20 points below the Conservatives, and they ended up winning the election substantially. And now, as you mentioned at the beginning, the prime minister is broadly supported within the country. I think he's got a 65% approval rating or something like that. And the Liberals were despised in the country before Mr. Trump came along. So he's with his annexation threats. So you're exactly right. He's managing to produce in so many different domains, whether it's the Gulf, whether it's Europe, whether it's Canada and elsewhere, he's producing the exact opposite of what he needs in order to advance his program, his authoritarian program.
1: So what do Canadians make of Trump's executive order renaming Lake Ontario Lake America? Because he apparently, well, first of all, we know that Google has gone along with it, which is pretty shameful. And apparently Trump called up the CEO of Apple, who's just been replaced by his deputy. But nevertheless, Trump personally is lobbying Apple to change Apple Maps from Lake Ontario to Lake America. And I guess it leads me to a broader question, is how do you, in terms of your newfound independence, shake off the monopolies in the tech world, in social media, etc., that America inflicts upon the world?
0: Yeah, so this is a terrific question and a very important one. There's a piece in the Globe today, actually, about this kind of information and technological imperialism. And, you know, we ignore the creeping consequences most of the time, but then you see a dramatic example, such as with Google Maps. How do we react? It's absurd. You know, it's just, as you said before, it's a stunt. And people in Rochester apparently are completely up in arms about it. I don't think it will stand if there's a Democratic president. Its executive orders can be reversed very easily. The pusillanimity, the gutlessness of the executives of some of these leading corporations is quite breathtaking. But I think in Canada, you know, we just will continue with our own naming conventions, and we assume that eventually the lake will be redeclared Lake Ontario in the United States by some future president. I mean, this is ridiculous. So there, you know, inflation is high, the bond market is in turmoil, the Gulf War has gone badly. Gasoline in the United States is well above $4 a gallon, and he's doing this, and he's talking about the ballroom. I mean, I'm just astonished that he's still got 38% support in the polls. I mean, this guy is a complete clown, and the renaming of Lake Ontario is just more clownishness.
1: Well, I guess the difference will be, you know, obviously nobody takes renaming of the lakes Ontario seriously. But unfortunately, his Supreme Court has allowed him to continue to build his ballroom. And that will mean that a future Democratic hold of the House and Senate and the White House may well have to tear it down. It really sticks in your throat, the notion that the worst president in the history of the United States is going to inflict

0: this enduring insult on us through the decades.
1: Yeah, I think you put your finger on something enormously important. In some ways, the most disturbing thing about this whole period and process is the willingness of a majority on the Supreme Court to give countenance to the unitary executive theory, to basically provide support for the idea that the executive, the president in the United States, has all power and should have authority over all branches of government. And I think this is, and they're doing it, you know, through docket decisions. They're kind of doing it on the sly by saying, well, we can't really talk about this right now because, you know, we're just going to make a quick decision. And for the time being, it can go ahead, even though it may not be lawful. And that's disreputable. It really is. That, more than anything else, is probably the deepest corruption within the American political institutions right now, is what's happened within the Supreme Court and its support for a unitary executive.
0: Well, Thomas Hammer Dixon, I thank you very much for joining us here today.
1: Good. And thank you very much. And good luck to you all and to all our friends in the United States.
0: We're going to take a brief station break. We're back looking into how there's a data center backlash that's bringing together the entire political spectrums in this country against big tech billionaires.

0: Welcome back. I'm Ian Masters, and this is Background Briefing, available 24/7 at backgroundbriefing.org. And joining us now is Aaron Regenberg, a contributing editor at The New Republic, a climate lawyer and a progressive organizer. He is the co-host of the Fighting Fascism podcast, director of the Climate Accountability Project at Public Citizen, and previously served as a member of the Rhode Island House of Representatives. And he has an article at The Guardian, "The Data Center Backlash is Bringing the Entire Political Spectrum Together Against Big Tech Billionaires." Welcome to Background Briefing, Aaron Regenberg.
1: Great to be here, Ian.
0: Well, thanks for joining us. And the 1-2 punch with data centers is that they're not just about AI, they're also about crypto. And we just learned from a New York Times report that mostly crypto companies are the top donors to the this November election. $1.2 billion have come into this election so far. And certainly the majority of it is coming from crypto and AI companies. So it's an amazing, mind-boggling fact that these tech bros, Silicon Valley guys pushing this crypto scam, are essentially buying the next election with fake money. I mean, where's the outrage?
1: Yeah, it really is wild. And I think you're very right to point out the connection. I think it's actually, I'm trying to remember his name. It's Chris something. It's the same guy. There's a guy who sort of ran this crypto playbook of, we're just going to throw, you know, countless gobs of money into elections and sort of scare off anyone who wants to regulate us, buy off everyone who we can buy off. They did that on crypto, and then the same guy got brought into, I think it's the OpenAI outlet, super PAC mechanism, to play the same game. Just, we've got infinite money, let's just buy off the system, because, you know, we have a system where there's basically legalized corruption. And it's really heartening to see, you know, in the case of this movement against data centers, this massive sort of organic grassroots backlash, that, you know, that strategy has sort of come up again. It's met its match. it turns out, when you have a true sort of supermajority of folks who are really activated on an issue, who knows maybe democracy can still work, even up against the insane money that we're seeing.
0: Well, does anybody want to put their faith and their hope and their future in the hands of these people like Peter Thiel, like J.D. Vance? I could go through the Zuckerberg, the whole list of them. This idea that crypto and data centers, which is sucking up all this energy and water, etc., are our future. And you've got Trump out there saying that if you don't support data centers, he said that if Americans want to be successful and rich with far lower taxes and jobs all over the place, let data reign. So he basically says that critics of the data centers, they want to be backward and poor, or they are backward and poor. So the question is, do we trust these people? Anything that they say, the crazy stuff that comes out of Curtis Yarvin, their guru? I mean, I love the idea that we could all somehow not have to work in terrible jobs and be able to pursue our personal creativity. But that's what they're selling. But that's not what's going to happen. What's going to happen is that people are just going to be thrown out of work in droves, and these guys just will get richer and richer and live in their private islands and all this other stuff. And you'll just have this vast roiling underclass across the globe.
1: Yeah, so it's either that, right, or it's that they were all, you know, sort of blowing smoke out their ass to keep their share values up, and that dystopian future doesn't materialize. And in the end, you know, what we have actually is just an economy wrecking bubble. Either way, right, it's a pretty scary story. And in the meantime, you know, even for folks, and I have some friends who in the tech industry who have lost their jobs from this. So it is starting. But in the meantime, we have this technology that's it's largely being experienced as the thing, you know, making the internet full of slop and more annoying, making our jobs more stressful if our bosses are saying, hey, you have to use this, making surveillance more terrifying, and as you said, making these big tech billionaires more powerful than ever. And so, you know, the positive case for data centers, for the you know, physical infrastructure behind this technology is that. And then on the other side, you have, you know, the reality of this infrastructure, which is, you know, these massive industrial warehouses that can cover dozens of acres. They generate debilitating noise pollution. They can impact local water tables. They are using obscene amounts of energy. So that's straining local infrastructure, often causing utility rates to rise. And then, of course, there's these devastating climate and environmental impacts as the AI developers are overwhelmingly meeting those energy needs with, you know, dirty fossil fuel generators. They're literally building, you know, fossil gas power plants to power them, often without any, you know, permits from under the Clean Air Act. So they're just spewing outrageous amounts of both climate pollution and, you know, just severe, you know, right in your lungs pollution that's affecting local air quality. So, and then on top of that, you have sort of the process concerns, right? There's use of eminent domain, there's taxpayer subsidies, there's this practice of pushing local officials to sign NDAs. So everything feels very, you know, suspicious and opaque. And so altogether, you just, what we have is this sort of opportunity where the billionaire class has really overreached in a way that Americans of all stripes and ideologies are being equally repulsed by, right? You talk to the communities being affected. These are often rural communities. They're often red communities. It's Republicans, it's independents, and it's Democrats who are all equally like, I want nothing to do with this. And so I think for any of us who want to see a better world, want to see a better politics, the point of my piece in The Guardian was that really we have an opportunity here, right? For so long, the oligarchs, the billionaire class has been able to, you know, use culture war and other issues to sort, you know, polarize us against each other, to create these splits that are, you know, left, right. There's these different conflicts, these different axes of conflict. And what I argue in this piece is that this is an opportunity to sort of define a new axis of conflict that is really all of us versus the very few number of big tech billionaires that actually benefit from any of this. And when, you know, when you're seeing this kind of supermajority breakdown on an issue like this, I think it really has the chance to potentially transform our politics in a big way. But to make that happen, we actually have to, you know, seize the opportunity. And so I also write in the piece about how some of our establishment Democratic leaders may be missing that opportunity.
0: Well, out here in California, we have a governor who's considered a prospect for a presidential run, but he's been definitely silent on the big tech issue. But as you point out, you know, that people are realizing that the left to right divide isn't as important as the divide between the working class and big corporate interests. And it would seem to me that what's going on with this, I mean, first of all, when you think about crypto and how much energy they require, the whole thing is so insane. I just don't know how it ever happened. You know, they use all this energy to create these. What are they? What are they manufacturing? At the end of the day, you've got
1: stamps, rug pulls. That's what they're creating.
0: Yeah. I mean, it's such a transparent fraud and such a massive waste of energy. Now, at least you can understand to some extent what AI is about, although obviously I think the fact that across the political spectrum people are turning against these data centers largely because of the specter of what AI will do. I mean, I think people's good sense makes more sense than all of the ravings from these techno-utopians in Silicon Valley, because again, I think it's more like Aldous Huxley's Soma pill, where everybody will be sort of sitting on a couch with Zuckerberg's helmet on a digital doll, living an impoverished life, completely indentured to the company store.
1: Exactly. And you know, what I've found in writing this piece and talking to a number of you know, frontline organizers, people who are involved in or supporting these various efforts to stop data centers in communities where they're being proposed or being pushed forward. For all the reasons you just described, the issue really is just sort of a perfect canvas on which to illustrate the broader problems with our political and economic system, which, you know, again, a lot, I think the left has been trying to articulate in a way that can get a majority or supermajority for a long time, whether it's going back to Occupy, the 99% versus the 1%, right? But, you know, for lots of different ways, it hasn't worked. We're not living in a world where we've overcome the obstacles to sort of bringing people together in that us versus the billionaires way. And what I heard, and I think a lot of people are hearing from the folks doing this organizing, is that this really is demonstrating to people this sort of structural reality of a few individuals have all the money and power to control the decisions that affect our lives. And nobody likes that, right? Whether you're a socialist or, you know, a conservative Republican, that's not a good proposition. And I just, you know, people on the right, I think have been, or a lot of people on the right, not to say everyone, but have been pretty effectively distracted, pulled into these culture war fights. And this, I think, is bringing people together. Again, I heard again and again, people are saying things like, you know, I might be a MAGA Republican, you might be some liberal from the city, but if you're here to help me stop these data centers, you're my best friend. And so that, you know, that's the kind of those are the kind of connections, that's the kind of coalition that we need to be building to be able to take on this oligarch class.
0: Well, but they lie. I just don't know why. I mean, for example, you've got this billionaire tax on the ballot here in California, and the oligarchs, the Silicon Valley guys, the Google people, the ones that just caved into Trump and with great alacrity renamed Lake Ontario Lake America, these characters are paying for these ridiculous ads that say, you know, this is not really a billionaire tax. This is going to be a tax on working and middle-class Americans. Nothing that they say makes any sense. And the arrogance, though, of the Teals, the idea that you can buy a senator, you know, a wholly owned senator for $15 million in J.D. Vance and put him a heartbeat away from this aging, erratic, and, you know, demented president, so that at any moment Trump's going to choke on a Big Mac, and then we're going to have a President Vance who's going to get on-the-job training for 2028. And he's out today in Michigan campaigning for Mike Rogers, extolling data centers. So I guess what you're writing about and what you're telling us, Aaron, is that the average American is a hell of a lot smarter than we think, and they're just not buying this garbage. Does that mean at the end of the day they're not going to buy Vance?
1: Well, I think we, by we I mean the left, the Democratic Party, however you want to configure it, we've been given this massive gift in that Trump and his administration, including folks like Vance, who I think Trump really used to have this pretty sharp ability to sort of intuitively sniff out a populist opening and then, like, you know, run in and fill that vacuum, whether it was on NAFTA and trade, whether it was, you know, on Gaza in 2024. And for some reason, maybe it's because he's not running for re-election, so he doesn't give a shit anymore. But he's completely not done that here. And he's, as you've said in a couple of ways, he's completely embraced, his billionaire buddies in big tech. He's completely embraced this data center build out. He's disparaging the folks. Again, many of them are in his coalition who are opposing this stuff. And so that's the biggest gift that Democrats have right now. And it's notable because a lot of other Republicans are starting to wise up, are starting to see the electoral, sort of lightning in a bottle of this issue, and either are trying to sort of back up on their previous, outright embrace of data centers. Governor Abbott in Texas, who previously, been a huge proponent, he's now sort of backtracked as he's been criticized by his Democratic opponent, and others have done that, or are sort of actively trying to go on the offense on this. We're seeing that in Wisconsin, where the Democratic nominee David Crowley had some past comments about wanting to, make Wisconsin a data center hub, and he's really gone on the offense and is attacking Democrats. Now, Democrats have the structural advantage here because of Trump's position, but the point is, we're not going to have that forever. The advantage is going to dissipate at some point, and so we should be doing everything we can to seize on this right now to run against this. Again, there are some Democrats who've been doing a great job of this. Sherrod Brown in Ohio has been making this a key part of his campaign, and in fact the National Republican Senatorial Committee put out a memo saying that this was the main sort of anchor around the neck of the Republican there. Folks like Will Lawrence, who's the Democratic nominee in Michigan, congressional seat for a Lansing area seat, who's really battering his opponent on this. So there are folks who are showing how it's done, but unfortunately we have this sclerotic national leadership and establishment corporate Dem, cabal that is, they are also getting that money from those big tech billionaires, from the AI folks, from, as you said, crypto folks. And so we are not seeing the national party really step up and seize this in the way that some particular voices have been doing in certain races. And I think that, it's a huge missed opportunity. There's a chance to really waste what I think is a singular moment, a singular opportunity to sort of transform American politics. And it's a goddamn shame if we let that happen.
0: Sure. But just in closing, it's pretty clear that why Trump supports data centers, because he's getting rich off them. He's never been the billionaire that he always claimed he was in this bogus TV show that he did, The Apprentice. But now he's monetized the presidency via crypto, which crypto comes out of these data centers. It's, as I say, it's, show me the money. It's all completely made up, invented stuff that he's made a couple of billion out of. And he's the investors in World Liberty Finance, his crypto company, him with his sons, they've all gone to the cleaners. He makes $1.2 billion. They lose 4 million. They lose 4 billion. That's what it's all about. So Trump's, the perennial scam artist, no wonder he loves crypto. He's, a beneficiary of the fraud.
1: It's, as always with Trump, it's graft and corruption all the way down.
0: Right. Well, thanks for joining us. I appreciate it, Aaron.
1: Yeah, great to talk with you, Ian.
0: And again, I've been speaking with Aaron Regenberg, who's a contributing editor at The New Republic, a climate lawyer and a progressive organizer. He is the co-host of the Fighting Fascism podcast and director of the Climate Accountability Project at Public Citizen, and previously served as a member of the Rhode Island House of Representatives. And he has an article at The Guardian, "The Data Center Backlash is Bringing the Entire Political Spectrum Together Against Big Tech Billionaires." And of course, he's speaking in his personal capacity, not as a spokesperson for Public Citizen. And this has been Background Briefing. I'm Ian Masters, and I'd like to thank producers Graham Fitzgibbon and Asha Price. And if you've missed any of today's program and would like to explore our vast archives, you can visit us at backgroundbriefing.org, where we'll include extended interviews searchable by topic and have made it easy for you to sign up for the daily email updates that provide links to resources, articles, and books discussed on the program. 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Bye for now.

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3: Delivery of the mail has always been a sacred federal duty, and interference with delivery of the mail is a federal crime. John Roberts will get his mail-in ballot. Clarence Thomas will get his mail-in ballot. Donald Trump will get his mail-in ballot, and he'll use it. Their ballots will be delivered. But what about mine? What about yours?
4: Good question, Lawrence. Let's see if we can answer it today, shall we?

0: From Pacifica Radio in Los Angeles, this is The Bradcast, as heard on KPFK 90.7 FM in LA and on dozens of other fine affiliate stations over both the public's airwaves and the internets around the country and the world, blanketing planet Earth. I'm Brad Friedman, your friendly investigative blogger, journalist, troublemaker, muckraker, an all-around swell fellow, says me from bradblog.com. Thank you very much for joining us for another thrilling edition of The Bradcast. As promised yesterday, I've got an expert standing by, an expert guest right now standing by for whom I have a lot of questions about the Supreme Court shadow docket ruling on Monday, which broke just minutes before we went to air, on Donald Trump's executive order regarding elections and vote-by-mail ballots and the U.S. Postal Service. And I've got questions about much more than just that, as we are now about 10 weeks from this year's midterm elections, though much closer to the date that absentee ballots need to go out. Also, Republican voters in South Carolina on Tuesday chose their U.S. Senate nominee for the seat recently vacated by the sudden death of Senator Lindsey Graham in a GOP-only runoff between his Trump-endorsed sister, Darlene, who is currently serving as the appointed senator in her brother's place, and Congressman Ralph Norman, the very Trumpy, far-right, hardline member of the House Freedom Caucus. Results from that contest, as known, on tomorrow's broadcast. Also coming up later this hour, it's Desi Doyen with our latest sweltering summer green news report. Hi, Des.
1: Hi, I'm sweltering too.
0: It is sweltering out here in Los Angeles. But first, we covered a couple of important election and voting-related stories in yesterday's broadcast. One, I think, which had just broken minutes before airtime, more important than the other, but both regarding essentially at their core Donald Trump's ongoing efforts to disrupt this year's critical midterm elections, in which his party, by all available evidence, is likely on a trajectory to lose, perhaps even bigly. One story included Trump citing supposedly new evidence, supposedly from the U.S. Census Bureau, meant to suggest that he would have won the 2020 election, but for massive fraud by non-citizen voters, unnoticed by anyone, it seems, other than him, perhaps, until now, 6 years later. And luckily for him, I guess, just weeks before voting is to begin in the 2026 elections. The other story, the one that broke minutes before airtime yesterday, was the somewhat stunning, if not at this point entirely surprising, news that the corrupted right-wing Supreme Court majority gave yet another gift to Donald Trump by striking down a lower court injunction on an executive order issued by Trump in March, which had ordered the U.S. Postal Service to obtain lists of absentee voters from all 50 states and then only deliver mail-in ballots for those that the post office somehow deems to be legitimate voters. It would require the Postal Service to play a role in American elections that it has never played before at the order of a president who, as lower courts have already confirmed, has no lawful constitutional role in American elections. But while the 6-3 Republican majority on the high court stated in their unsigned decision on the court's emergency so-called shadow docket that, quote, "The court's disposition of this application does not mean that any measure taken by the government to implement the order will necessarily be lawful." The majority essentially determined that the challenge issued by 24 states against the Trump executive order was not yet ripe. The states, in fact, had not yet been harmed by that order because the post office hadn't even issued its final rule on how they would handle the voter lists and the absentee ballots, etc., as ordered by Donald Trump. On Friday, however, several weeks after Trump had already filed his appeal of the lower court injunction to SCOTUS, the post office did issue what they described as their 95-page final rule. Nonetheless, the Supremes determined in their Monday shadow docket decision that it was, in fact, the government that was actually being irreparably harmed by the lower courts in blocking the government from moving forward with the executive order, at least until the state plaintiffs were able to actually show that they were actually being harmed by Trump's order. Now, as I noted on yesterday's program, the deadline under several federal laws for sending out absentee ballots to military and overseas voters is 45 days before Election Day. This year, that is September 19, just over 3 weeks from today. In theory, that would mean that all of these legal matters, including the new motions by the states, appeals up to the Supremes, almost certainly, not to mention state voter rolls turned over to the post office under their newly issued regulation, would all somehow have to be done, it seems to me, within the next 3 weeks in order to avoid chaos and confusion at this point for voters and election officials alike, something that the Republican majority on the high court used to pretend to care a great deal about, but apparently not so much anymore. And as to that new report, supposedly by the Census Bureau, claiming that 24,000 non-citizens had voted unlawfully in the 2020 election, and that somehow that means, according to Donald Trump anyway, that Donald Trump actually won that election, even though experts suggest that even if the numbers in that report were true, it wouldn't have changed the results in the 2020 election. Well, in both cases on yesterday's show, I promised an expert with insight on all of this on today's show, an expert who might, emphasis on might, be able to make sense of both of these stories, if any sense is to be had on them, as we barrel toward arguably the most critical midterm elections in any of our lifetimes, now just less than 70 days away. Joining us now is that expert, no pressure though, longtime friend of the broadcast, Justin Levitt, who previously served as Deputy Assistant Attorney General in the Civil Rights Division of the U.S. Department of Justice under President Barack Obama, supporting the division's work on voting rights there. He later became the White House's first Senior Policy Advisor for Democracy and Voting Rights under President Joe Biden. And he's now back as a professor of constitutional law at Loyola University Law School, where he also occasionally blogs over at Rick Hassan's election law blog. Oh, Justin Levitt, welcome back to the broadcast, sir.
1: Thanks so much, Brad. It's a pleasure to be back with you.
0: Delightful to have you as ever. All right. So both of these stories are still unfolding as we go to air in various ways, most notably the somewhat confusing post office related executive order and the several ongoing existing challenges to it by several different groups of plaintiffs, one of whom led in part by the League of Women Voters, as opposed to the challenge by the 24 states. They still have a still standing, as of this moment anyway, injunction against that executive order, which the Supremes did not block on Monday, as I understand it. I wrote and rewrote that intro, Justin, several times to try to simplify this as much as I could for non-lawyers like myself. It wasn't easy. So for a start, did I get any fact points wrong in my intro there on this part of this story? We'll get to the Census Bureau thing later. Or did I leave out any critical points for the moment?
1: It was a remarkable job trying to make sense of an awful lot of nonsense, as yes, you point out. I mean, we don't know exactly what the vote split was on the court. These sorts of things, the justices don't actually put their names on. Mm-hmm. And we only know that three people dissented, but there might have been more. It could have been 5-4. Who knows? Mm. But no, overall, your summary was a really good summary, and I can make it even simpler.
0: Good.
1: There's a lot of noise going on and a lot of nonsense going on, mm-hmm, but I don't think any of it is likely to affect the way voters cast ballots that get to be counted this fall. And that's the very good news. Mm-hmm. There's stuff happening that is very bad news for the way the courts work, the bad news for the way the federal government's work. There are lots of danger signs about institutions not doing the right thing. But from what I see, including of this ruling from the Supreme Court yesterday, voters are going to be just fine. The mail ballots, if they want to cast mail ballots and they're entitled to cast mail ballots, that will still continue. The ways that people are going to be able to vote this fall are going to look an awful lot like 2024 or 2022. As long as people check and make sure they're registered and make a plan to vote however they wish and they're entitled to in their local jurisdiction, voters will be fine. There's going to be a lot of communications noise in the meantime, and that's not going to stop in the next 3 weeks.
0: Well, there's, yeah, go ahead.
1: It's going to resolve so that voters get to cast the ballots they want.
0: Well, I was going to say, I'm glad to hear you say that. That was sort of my take as well, following the ruling from the court on Monday. That said, that was sort of my take for now. I think you're right, for now. There's a lot still to go here, I suspect, in this story, and a lot of changes, and maybe given this court surprises along the way. For example, court majority on Monday, they tossed out the lower court injunction on the basis that the states can't have been harmed yet because the post office hadn't even completed their rule yet for handling all of this, even though last Friday the post office actually did issue their final rule. But the court found that while the states had not yet been harmed, the government, in fact, had been harmed. The Trump administration was actually being irreparably harmed somehow by the lower court's injunction. Can you explain that? How so, at least in the court's telling?
1: Can I explain it? No. Can I tell you what they used to justify it? Yes.
0: Right. That's what I'm asking.
1: So this court has taken a really lopsided view of what it takes to show irreparable harm. They made it quite hard for people challenging the government to prove that they've been harmed. Here in particular, as you note, ballots have to be out the door in 3 weeks.
0: Yeah.
1: And states very rightly are saying, look, if ballots have to be out the door, we got to get the envelopes printed and get the address labels stuck on the envelopes. And we got to start filling the envelopes now. Like for most of us, the election is coming.
0: Yeah.
1: For election officials, the election is on. They're having it. It's happening.
0: Right.
1: And that means that there is real damage when there's the prospect that things might be uncertain that the court closed an eye to. In contrast, this court has been very willing to say that the government, it's a harm to the government when the government doesn't get to make the rules that it wants to make. And so even the notion of restraining an executive order, the notion of restraining the Postal Service from completing its work amounts to real operating harm to the government now. The government was trying to have this absolutely both ways. It was saying, we're not done yet, so you can't step in. And also, you got to give us an answer at the Supreme Court because we need to be done tomorrow. And those two things are wildly inconsistent. And the court, to Justice Jackson's point in the dissent, the court brushed all of that aside.
0: Yeah, I mean,
1: that's an issue for lawyers and law professors. I really got to emphasize here. There's a lot in yesterday's opinion that lawyers and law professors can get very exercised about. Yeah. And that's a lot that's going to affect the way people bring cases going forward. It's not going to amount to much for voters for exactly the sorts of reasons that you say. There is currently a block in place stopping the president from doing anything more on this issue, stopping the post office from doing anything more on this issue. The Supreme Court might well take that stop sign away. I would say in the next 24 to 48 hours, the chances are pretty good.
0: That's the stop sign that was given to the League of Women Voters, the nonprofit group, and so forth. Okay.
1: Totally right. There's a current injunction in Massachusetts. It's a national injunction. It was received by a bunch of nonprofits. Mm-hmm. That still exists, and nothing about yesterday's Supreme Court case changes that. That could go away for some of the same reasons as the court's opinion yesterday. It's a little weird they didn't mention it at all.
0: Right.
1: But
0: or the fact that the post office had completed, in fact, their rule last Friday. They didn't mention that either. Yeah.
1: Didn't mention that either. And as you say, that's also really important for another reason, is that everybody and their mother is heading back into court today to ask the court, hey, if we were too early before the post office finished its rule, we are now absolutely definitely on time at the moment. And that's not just in Massachusetts, where the two existing orders came from. There are going to be plaintiffs going back into court in D.C., where the court had said, you're a little too early. Now they're not. I expect more stop signs up in place If not by the end of the day, then absolutely within 48 hours.
0: I know that because you mentioned for now, voters don't necessarily have to worry about these things. And that is true, although we got some pretty smart listener voters on this show. But I think this is important in that there are certain precedents. This is what Justice Jackson talked about in her dissent that are sort of being done away with here. You know, it used to, Justin, when we would be this close to an election and a big issue would come up, you know, everyone would say, oh, Purcell principle, the idea that, whether it would have good or bad results, for the most part, we're not going to change the rules this close to an election. Well, that all went out the window earlier this year, it seems, with the Calais ruling, literally in the middle of an actual election. After thousands had voted, the court said, oh, that's okay. You can throw out those votes, write new maps, and start over. It seems like we are in a new era here that I think voters do need to be prepared for, that anything can happen, really, and the things that we had counted on previously, oh, it's too late to bring that challenge, it seems like it's not too late to bring any challenge at this point.
1: Well, I think it's right that voters should be worried, but not about whether their ballots are going to count. I think you're, as you point out, very intelligent listeners, should be worried about the Supreme Court behaving badly. And there are lots of reasons beyond individual legal rulings why they should be worried about the Supreme Court behaving badly. It's been behaving so badly so frequently recently that I think it's put a giant target on its back. I'm going to be very surprised. I mean, I know there have been whispers of court reform in sort of various circles for a long time now. I'm going to be very surprised if that's not a very mainstream position in November of 2028. And that's the court's own doing. So, your listeners have absolutely every reason to be concerned about what the heck is going on at the court. But you're right that the court sort of recalibrated what we all thought we knew with the Calais decision, including is it okay to issue these decisions in the middle of an election?
0: Yes.
1: It's another thing entirely to disrupt the conduct of a national election based on something the Supreme Court steps up and does. And this ruling, though it's technical and it's narrow and it's about something that lawyers call standing to sue and whether there's something sort of in the right timing to sue and about whether executive orders are really final orders or whether rules have to be finished. Like, there's lots of nuance in the specifics of the order that this Supreme Court case is really important for. But I also think it's notable that there were zero justices who even whispered about this ultimate rule with the post office being legit on the substance. And there's a really good reason for that. It's wildly illegal. The post office doesn't get to choose which Christmas cards to send, whether you're on a naughty list or a nice list. It doesn't get to choose which paychecks to send. It doesn't get to choose which IRS tax returns to send. And that's been true for 252 years. The very reason we have a postal service in this country, the whole point was that in 1774, we couldn't trust the king to deliver the post based on who was on the sender line and who was on the addressee line. In 1774, we set up a different system because the executive was picking and choosing which mail to deliver. And for a Supreme Court that is fond of bespoke historical exceptions, this is the original bespoke historical exception. Before we had a country, we had a postal service that delivered the stupid mail. And so I don't think that as committed as these justices are to sort of closing the courthouse doors. And make no mistake, part of what they did yesterday was close the courthouse doors. They said states can't sue even if there are real problems, if it's too early. I don't think they see themselves as the vehicle for going back to the king's messengers in 1773.
0: I know you don't like to speculate. I know you don't like to make predictions. You said so yourself today on the Election Law blog before you went ahead and made some predictions. But does if that's the way this court feels, why did they not just turn away this appeal, which would have everybody would have said, OK, well, that makes sense. I know some of your colleagues, Rick Hassan and so forth, thought that it was taking so long for them to come out with their ruling on this, that that probably meant they were going to turn it away because it's so ridiculous. Too. But they didn't.
1: They didn't.
0: Why?
1: I think they see themselves increasingly as the deciders. They see themselves, and I know this seems ridiculous to a lot of people watching, they see themselves as the only reliable branch of federal government left. And so if there's a problem, they're going to solve it.
0: Mm-hmm.
1: That's different from seeing themselves as the engine of Donald Trump. That's different than seeing themselves as the engine of the conservative legal movement. They're very, very conservative, don't get me wrong. But I think they see themselves as the decider. That also means that they've stepped into a lot of fights that they don't have to step into, where they could have just ignored. The Supreme Court very famously sets its docket. And these are the sorts of cases where the default normally used to be before, I would say, it really started changing about 2 years ago, that they started taking a lot more of these questions of should we press pause or not,
0: mm-hmm.
1: when they could just let the things go by.
0: Yeah.
1: They don't have to catch everything that's coming their direction. And I think it's putting a strain on the court. Because I don't think there are some justices, I'm not sure they like being at the center all the time. I think it actually starts with the chief.
0: Yeah.
1: And there is something to existing as chief justice of a Supreme Court for as long as he has. This is coming up on his 21st term on the bench. Heading back to the pre-Civil War era, the Dred Scott decision that said Congress didn't have the authority to ban slavery. That was issued, the thing that probably prompted the Civil War, if there was one single cause,
0: mm-hmm.
1: that was issued in Judge Chief Justice Taney's 21st year on the bench. There are some times when justices pass their best use by date.
0: Yeah.
1: They get too full of themselves.
0: Yeah.
1: And they forget what wearing the robe is for. It's as much about not ruling as it is ruling. And I think this court has forgotten that.
0: Yeah, it does seem to be the case. Because some of these you look at them and say, oh, of course they're not going to take that case. It's ridiculous. And then what do you know? They keep taking those cases. All right, two more hopefully quick-ish questions here on this before we want to get to the Census Bureau stuff. This is probably the easier one. I've been sort of recommending for some time now, because of all of this, that those who do receive or vote with mail ballots should try, if they are able, to deliver those ballots in person to a voting center or a drop box or whatever is allowed in their town or county, rather than drop it in a post office box. I've actually been making that recommendation for many years, but certainly given all of these concerns right now, does that sound like a reasonable piece of advice in an election atmosphere like this one this year?
1: It's a great piece of advice. It's been a great piece of advice for a couple of years. I'll add something to it. Yeah. Do it early if you can. This year, there is very little reason to wait. I don't think there are going to be late-breaking political developments. I think a lot of people have made up their mind. However they're voting, they know right now how they're voting. And so if you are mailing a ballot or if you're engaging with absentee ballots, distance ballots, it's very good practice to either drop it in a drop box or drop it at a voting center, exactly as you suggest, and you don't have to wait until election day to do that. There are plenty of times to drop ballots off. Most jurisdictions allow for a fairly robust period to do that if they're sending you a ballot by mail, and that is absolutely good practice. If that's not available to you, most of the controversy is on getting mail ballots to voters and not on getting mail ballots back from voters. The Postal Service over the last 6 years or so has put in place some operational steps that make the mail take slightly longer. They haven't affected ballots as much, but it's still good practice. If you don't have the opportunity to drop that ballot off in person, send it back in the mail. It'll get there. But do it early. Leave yourself extra time. There's no reason to wait till just before the election to do it.
0: One more here before we get to a quick break, and then we'll come back with this just bizarre census, so-called Census Bureau report. But I tried to sort of put listeners at ease as I was reading that ruling coming in on Monday, which I think it sounded worse than it was in actuality, you know, with headlines like, Supreme Court decides in favor of George Bush on Donald Trump decides in favor of Donald Trump on the post office issue. So I know in any event, we try to put folks at ease, but it is still very troubling to hear, understandably. To that end, I received a question from listener Susan, who sent this last night in advance of your appearance today. She asked sort of a two-part question here. One is sort of a fact-based one. The other one, I think, is asking for more of an opinion. But Susan asks, if the U.S. Postal Service refuses to send out absentee ballots to overseas service members and or the APO, the Army Post Office, also doesn't deliver them in foreign bases, etc., can state attorneys general arrest postal workers for committing election fraud? And Susan adds, since that would happen theoretically early on in just about 3 weeks, do you think that would cause the rest of the postal workers to think twice about assisting the crooked MAGA Postmaster General later in October and November? You want to take a stab at one or both of those?
1: So I think from everything I know about and from hearing from letter carriers, from hearing from the postal officials that, deliver your mail to your mailbox or that are sitting at the post office, they signed up for this job believing in the postal creed. Neither rain nor sleet nor dark of night, they're going to get the post where it needs to be. And they have no desire operationally to try and figure out whether you're on some stupid list they can't trust. So I think the problem is emphatically not local postal employees. They want to keep doing their jobs and bringing you service as reliably as humanly possible, which is part of why I think, if anything, even if there's a rule that says don't deliver the mail, you might see some of the mail getting delivered anyway. Mm. It's hard for me to imagine that criminal prosecution of postal carriers is going to assist anything here. But I don't want people to think that makes people powerless. That makes the law enforcement system powerless. The most powerful part actually belongs to the federal courts. When federal courts issue a ruling, if executive officials don't comply, federal courts can hold them in contempt. Mm-hmm. Now, a lot of people point to that as, bring a toothbrush, you're going to spend the night in jail. That just makes martyrs out of people. That doesn't actually solve the problem. You want to solve the problem. Things like civil contempt, mm-hmm. where you owe the court money for every day that you don't comply, mm-hmm. and that money isn't reimbursable by the government. That comes out of your pocketbook. Mm-hmm. Let me just give you one example. If the court issues a $1,000 fine doubling every day mm-hmm. that you don't comply with the court's orders, and imagine this targeting a particular postmaster general if you want, $1,000 fine doubling every day, that's $1 million at day 10, that's $1 billion at day 20, that's $1 trillion at day 30. And nobody says you got to start at 1,000, and nobody says you got to just double it. Twitter faced a sanction like this a couple years ago where they refused to give documents to a court. And the court said, fine, this will be $25,000 a day, doubling every day that you don't comply. And by day three, they were very much back on the program.
0: And I hear you. And that is, gives you some sort of confidence that there is a way through all of this. That said, I know that a lot of people, including myself, hear that and go, OK, that sounds great, until this corrupted Supreme Court looks down at the lower federal court and says, hey, knock it off, throws out such a penalty, and raising the question of who do we go to? Who is on our side? If we can't go to the federal courts, the lower courts are great, but the Supreme Court isn't. The federal government certainly ain't going to stand in for us like they would have when you, Justin Levitt, were at the DOJ. It's really only the states, it seems to me, that are left to protect us here, along with, you know, just we the people, the voters, standing up against all of this stuff. These are the various nightmares that I think we never had to deal with before, but we do now.
1: So part of the reason that I think, if you believe, and I actually don't, if you believe that the Supreme Court only thinks about partisan political power, it's in the mix. I think they're very enamored of their own power in and of itself. But if you believe that they're only thinking about partisan political power, think about how many Republicans –

0: bases overseas, has the authority to deny all of these Republican voters the opportunity to cast their ballots. I don't think there are five justices for that. That is not expressing confidence in the Supreme Court. That is something very different. They have earned your lack of trust. But this would still be, I think, a bridge way too far. I think it's important that even in their order yesterday, they didn't suggest that any part of the substance of this was okay. If there were even leanings, I would have expected them to say, boy, you know, we're giving you this for now, but we have – and we think that's because the substance is fine. The government ought to be able to issue a rule like this. And you saw not a droplet of that. I think that's a good sign.
1: I think that is a good sign. I think my point was a bit broader overall, not about this specifically on the, you know, delivering mail ballots on a – you're right. I don't think this court certainly would say, you know, no, ballots needn't be delivered to military voters. But on the broader measure on all of these concerns that I think people have leading up to this particular election, there is that sense of, okay, who can help us? And to some extent, I think we're all going to be helping each other, and we have to with conversations like this. Let me take a quick break, Justin. We'll come back and we'll talk about that Census Bureau report. Justin Levitt, of course, professor of constitutional law at Loyola University Law School, formerly a election and voting and election democracy advisor at both the Department of Justice and the White House under Presidents Obama and Joe Biden. I'm Brad Friedman. This is the Bradcast. Don't touch that dial.
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1: Hey, this is Brad. 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Speaking with Justin Levitt, professor of constitutional law at Loyola University Law School. He had formerly worked at the Department of Justice Civil Rights Division, may it rest in peace. And that was under Barack Obama, and later as the first White House senior policy advisor for democracy and voting rights under Joe Biden. I want to get to this U.S. Census Bureau, so-called Census Bureau report, Justin, but you and I were talking off air about one of the points we were making at the end of last segment. You wanted to jump in with another thought there?
0: Yeah, well, I think to your point about your listeners' concerns, you're right and she's right that the federal government is not, more broadly speaking, inclined to help in this election cycle. And that's going to mean we're going to be dependent on states. Mm-hmm. That is correct. Here's the good news. The people who actually run the elections are state and local officials. Mm-hmm. Donald Trump is trying to project power all over the place, including in this executive order, which is going to be blocked, that he does not have. And the interesting thing about this is there are lots of other places in the presidential environment where he has lots of knobs and levers at his disposal. And the question we're asking is, when he turns them, when he pulls them, is he doing that legally or not? But here, he doesn't have knobs or levers at his disposal, at least not many of them. Mm-hmm. The vast majority of the knobs or levers are in the states. Mm-hmm. And so the question isn't, is he doing the things legally? But when he commands action, does anybody have to listen? And the Postal Service is one of the very few entities that exists in the federal government that helps facilitate elections. But once you get past the Postal Service, nobody has to pay any attention to him. When he says, this is how the elections are going to be run, the people who actually run the elections say, you're not my boss. And they ignore him just like they ignore the crazy guy on the freeway overpass. So I think that is of great comfort to me and to your listeners, and exactly to your point about us helping each other.
1: Okay.
0: Most of this is going to be run by the local election officials we already trust.
1: Well, from your mouth to John Roberts.

0: ears. Let me jump into the Census Bureau questions I had here. Last week, you wrote, Justin, in sort of a brutal takedown on this so-called report at the Election Law blog, issued sort of mysteriously last week, you wrote the quote, "The Census Bureau released a 7-page, quote, beginning analysis, claiming that over 24,000 non-citizen voters cast ballots in the 2020 election, and President Trump immediately took to Truth Social, where he trumpeted the findings, claiming, that, quote, I won the election, in all caps. The Washington Post headline in response read, Trump revives unverified claims of non-citizen voting in 2020. And you wrote that about sums up the state of the evidence, except that it's worse than even the headline suggests. So before you go on to explain why all of this is so bad, concluding in part that the authors are, quote, playing a record backward and hallucinating the message they want to hear, and that, quote, the whole thing stinks, let's start with one of the things that I saw as stinking the most right out of the gate. That is, you know, this is supposedly a U.S. Census Bureau report, but there's no actual person, no actual author listed for it. Is that unusual? And what should we take from that alone, Justin Levitt?
1: Yeah, there are a lot of signs that this is not what it purports to be. And it is a shame that it bears the label of the Census Bureau, because the Census Bureau is our gold standard for understanding data and statistics and who we are as a country. This says Census Bureau on the front cover. But it's kind of like one of those fake book covers where you open it up and it's not the book you thought it was. This is not actually a Census Bureau report. Mm-hmm. Census Bureau reports that are actually done are attributed to real people, or at least real divisions in the census. They explain their sources and methods. They explain what the data tells you and what the data doesn't tell you. And this report does none of that. There's no author listed here. And that's because nobody wants to take credit for the hot garbage this report represents.
0: And it is hot garbage, because when you look at it, even if the allegations being made here, as I understand them, even if they are true and the methodology is almost inexplicable, actually, from this report, but even if true, apparently the rate of non-citizen voters voting in 2020 among the 128 million, I guess, voters that they looked at, the rate would be 0.019% of the votes cast in 2020. And they do us the favor, at least in this report, of listing how many non-citizen voters they are claiming in each of the states. And in none of the swing states that we're talking about was there anywhere close to the number of non-citizen voters that it would have taken to flip the election, even if you assume that all of those voters actually voted for Joe Biden in 2020 instead of Donald Trump. So there's like nothing in this report, even before we get to the problems in this report.
1: Yeah, that's right. Even if you take the report at its face, it doesn't show what Trump said it showed. And there is no reason whatsoever that you should be taking this report at its face.
0: Does the Census Bureau, who supposedly made this report but didn't put anybody's name on it, do they often issue what they call a beginning analysis?
1: I've never heard of that. That's not a thing. In fact, there are so many signs that this isn't a thing. I don't know if you or your listeners happen to see the Barbie movie. There are lots of Barbies in that movie, and there's one character they called Weird Barbie who was instantly identifiable as different from the others. Part of the whole point of that movie is not worse, just different. And I can tell you this analysis, this report, the 7-page whatever it has so many indications that it's different from everything else the census puts out. In this case, much, much worse. But this is the Weird Barbie of reports, and it's instantly identifiable as that. It looks nothing like anything else the Census Bureau puts out, except for the references at the end, the footnotes. And if you look at the footnotes, you see a cry for help, because you see actual studies that point to the reason that the analysis is garbage.
0: And NPR may have answered a lot of these questions about why this Weird Barbie even exists. They report that The report has ties to a Trump-aligned think tank, one specifically named the America First Policy Institute, a think tank created by officials from the first Trump administration, I think, including Stephen Miller. That information, according to a Census Bureau employee who spoke with NPR. Would that explain all of the questions that you had on day one about this report, that it's really issued by someone else and somehow they use the auspices of the U.S. Census Bureau because we now have a corrupt president of the United States who is willing to order the Census Bureau to issue a report that they didn't actually write?
1: I think it's more likely that there is somebody, a political appointee, maybe a Doge bro at the Census Bureau, whose job title is something, something, something senior advisor at the Census Bureau, who just got fed a lot of nonsense from these outside think tanks and then decided to publish it. The Census Bureau, somebody at the Census Bureau had to actually purport to do the work that they described. It's just that the work is so unbelievably flawed that it's not good census product. But what they're talking about takes comparing hundreds of millions of records from one place to another. So somebody at the Census Bureau was involved. Did they know what they were doing? No. Mm. And that's, for me, the beginning and the end of the answer. This, your listeners may remember, in 2016, the president started shouting about a study that indicated that 3 million non-citizens voted in California and that there were millions of non-citizens voting all over the place. And right. It was nonsense then. It was based on a very small number in a survey. And if you extrapolate that out to all of the country, you end up with a fairly large number, because if you multiply 350 million people by anything, you get a pretty big number. Mm-hmm. There were giant mistakes in how that study was. 200 political scientists came out and said, this is not the way you do science. The authors of the original source data came out and said, this is not the way you do this. Everybody kind of knew that the president was spouting nonsense. We're back. We're just speedrunning 2016. Yeah. It's the same problem of an extremely small number of things being highly attributable to error and not accounting for that. And then proclaiming the findings as if they represented anything other than noise, which is really all this is. It's the you would see no surprise whatsoever if the America First Policy Institute spent a lot of time and money comparing hundreds of millions of records and then put out this hot garbage. Yeah. The only surprise here is that it came with a Census Bureau label.
0: And so why are they issuing, Justin, this incomplete report, this so-called beginning analysis, unauthored by anyone? Why are they releasing this report now, I guess a week or so ago, when the Supreme Court at the same time was mulling this question about the executive order, the post office executive order? Are these things tied together? Why all of a sudden release this rather than, I think even Trump says, oh, there's going to be 32 million more votes that they're still looking at, and the results will be explosive when those come out. Well, why didn't they wait until those 32 million came out? Why are they releasing this now, Justin?
1: There's no good reason. There's only an assortment of potential bad reasons. The most plausible bad reason for me is they got to keep the person they think is the boss happy, and he's on a push to get the Senate to approve his bill about non-citizen voting. That, by the way, they're also not going to do, in part because it hurts Republican voters. It hurts Alaskans like crazy. There are lots of reasons why the Senate's not going to pass the Save America Act. But the president is really intent on trying to push them to do it. And either he ordered it directly, or some enterprising Doge kid at the Census Bureau thought this is a way to make the boss happy. And neither one of those is a good reason to put taxpayer resources in a pile and light them on fire.
0: Well, they never needed a good reason for that, did they? Justin, I've got completely unfair. I'm going to ask you an impossible question and give you 30 seconds to answer because that's all I got. Both of these stories seem to me to clearly lay out that Trump and his lackeys are hoping to or trying to game the November midterm elections any way that they can think of. I don't personally think it's going to work. I think Americans are going to be, you know, pissed off about all of this stuff, pissed off enough to overcome whatever attempted gaming comes their way. But I do recognize that some of this is out of our control. What's your worst fear, very quickly, right now, some 10 weeks from Election Day, about what the administration might do? And do you have confidence that state, county officials, and voters will be able to overcome it in advance of the new Congress, not just on November 3rd, but really on January 3rd when the new Congress is sworn in?
1: I do. I do have that confidence. If you add everything up, and I mean everything from really the start of the administration through now, all of the work that the president has tried to do on voting has to do with projecting power he doesn't have. You go back decades, he's a marketer. He's a salesperson. He's selling snake oil, but all of his work is in sales. He wants you to believe what he wants you to believe. Those efforts have landed really with almost nothing in the electoral realm. He's 0-23 on the DOJ's attempt to get voter files. He's lost every major opinion on these executive orders. He got a minor retread from the Postal Service where they said you just filed too early, but that still doesn't mean they're okay. He keeps losing and losing and losing in reality. And he keeps taking measures to try and shift the communications environment. My biggest fear is that we buy it. My biggest fear is that we do it to ourselves and we believe that he's got power that he absolutely does not have. Mm-hmm. But the best defense against that is we got agency here. We don't have to listen to him and we don't have to believe what he says when he says it. And I have actually a tremendous amount of faith in the American public to work through the noise, to keep their heads down and vote however they want for whatever party they want, for whatever candidates they want. I think the process is going to be up to the voters, and I think the outcome is going to be up to the voters, not up to the president.
0: I am right there with you, brother. Don't let this guy frighten you. That's what he wants you to be, is frightened. Justin Levitt, professor of constitutional law at Loyola University Law School. He is the former deputy assistant attorney general in the Civil Rights Division of the U.S. Department of Justice. We're going to talk to you about that Civil Rights Division at some point in the future when we're looking for something to really be sad about. He was also the senior policy advisor for democracy and voting rights under President Joe Biden. You can find him writing every now and again over at electionlawblog.org and on the Blue Skies at Justin Levitt. Justin, my friend, greatly appreciate your time today. Look forward to talking to you again soon.
1: Great to be with you, Brad.
0: Thank you, my friend. Okay. Feel any better, Des?
2: Actually, yes, a little bit. I'm glad to hear that he is confident. I think it's good to be talking about this so the public understands what is potentially possible to happen.
0: All right. Well, we'll ruin all of that feeling very quickly with a quick break, and we're back with Des Doyen and the Green News Report right after this. I'm Brad Friedman. This is the Bradcast. 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
0: How long is this heat wave supposed to last out here on the West Coast, Des Doyen?
2: Several more days, also for the rest of the country, too. So stay cool, everybody.
0: I know we talk a lot of about folks in Europe, lost a lot of people this year in Europe who, to heat waves. They don't have air conditioning out there. A lot of folks out in Los Angeles, the West Coast, don't have it either because we don't normally need it, although we certainly do this week. Anyway, let's get to it. Our latest Green News Report.
4: I think race could be a factor in terms of black communities, brown communities are often overlooked in tragic situations.
2: Residents of Gary, Indiana struggle after storm knocks out power for nearly 2 weeks. Massive wildfire outside of Reno, Nevada forces 90,000 people to evacuate. Plus,
5: as far as my administration is concerned, the fight for the future of the Boundary Waters is over.
2: Minnesota Governor Tim Walz signs ban on mining near pristine Boundary Waters Wilderness.
0: Good luck to him. All of those stories and more straight ahead from BradBlog.com. I'm Brad Friedman.
2: And I'm Desi Doyen.
0: Stand by for 6 minutes of independent green news, politics, analysis, and snarky comment.
5: These people can't manage a reflecting pool, so why would we think they could manage this mine?
0: Well, they can't, but I bet there's a few Trump donors who would like to try. This is your Green News Report. Okay, Desi Doyen, kind of getting to that point where it feels like endless summer right around now. But what do you got for us today?
2: Well, first, it is an endless summer.
0: I knew it.
2: We've got another wave of prolonged extreme heat broiling the southern half of the U.S. Forecasters warn that some areas will not cool down overnight, with dangerously high overnight temperatures above 80 degrees. Hot overnights make it harder to cool down the human body, increasing the risk of heat-related illnesses and death. Numerous studies confirm that all over the world, nights are warming faster than days due to climate change, driven by humanity's burning of fossil fuels. In other news, residents of Northwest Indiana are still without electricity nearly 2 weeks after a deadly, historic storm struck Gary, Indiana on August 11th, causing widespread damage, downed trees, and power lines.
0: No power for 2 weeks. In this heat.
2: Yes. As we go to air, thousands of residents and businesses in the majority black city are still struggling without power amid the sweltering, humid August heat. On MS Now, Grammy award-winning rapper Freddie Gibbs, a native of Gary, linked the delay to race and chronic underfunding and state and federal neglect.
6: This isn't a problem that started with the storm. You know, we are a predominantly black city that, you know, tends to get ignored. And it's just sad that it takes a national crisis, you know, for us to, you know, get some type of attention whatsoever.
2: In Reno, Nevada, more than 90,000 people were forced to evacuate over the weekend from the fast-moving Hawk Fire that ignited over the weekend and quickly spread among extremely dry fuel and gale-force winds, destroying more than 30 homes. Mm. On Monday, officials said fire crews have gained some ground on the fire and that it was human-caused, but gave no specifics. The fire knocked out power to about 10,000 customers in 90-degree heat, underscoring once again that our infrastructure is not ready for 21st-century climate impacts.
0: It has been extraordinarily dry in Nevada this summer.
2: Yes.
0: For a few years, in fact, but certainly over this summer. And the fact that they're having such trouble containing it, really, at all, is kind of shocking after all of these days.
2: Yes. And over in Europe, historic unprecedented wildfires have exposed buried bombs and mines from World War I and II, and some of them have even exploded in the intense heat.
0: Yikes.
2: A new study finds that our new era of historic, massive, climate-intensified wildfires is permanently altering the makeup of forests in some regions. The researchers found that climate change is warming up and drying out forests faster than tree species can evolve in response to survive. Some forests never return after high-intensity wildfires sweep through, and in some areas, the trees are being permanently replaced by shrubs and chaparral.
0: Well, we didn't really need those trees anyway. Perfect opportunity to build new data centers.
2: Finally, Minnesota Governor Tim Walz last week issued an executive order to temporarily prohibit certain types of mining in the public's pristine Boundary Waters Canoe Area Wilderness. State agencies will halt all permitting of mining projects in the Rainy River Headwaters watershed and review existing leases to ensure the Boundary Waters is protected long term. The move comes after the Republican-controlled U.S. Congress overturned a 20-year mining ban in the area. Mining threatens the region's drinking water supply and its billion-dollar outdoor recreation sector. Here's Governor Walz.
5: As far as my administration is concerned, the fight for the future of the Boundary Waters is over. The verdict is in. The decision's been made. We will protect this place forever.
0: And so now what we've got here is a fight between the federal government led by Donald J. Trump and the state government led by Tim Walz, who Donald Trump hates?
2: Maybe. It's temporary, but the next Minnesota governor will decide what happens next.
0: Mm-hmm. We'll keep our eyes on that. For much more on all of these stories and the ones we couldn't get to today, check out our website at greennews.bradblog.com. I'm Brad Friedman.
2: And I'm Desi Doyen.
0: And this has been your Green News Report. Yeah, I could use a nice cool swim in those cool boundary waters. By the way, the next governor of Minnesota is going to be either Republican Lisa DeMuth or Democrat Amy Klobuchar.
2: Yep.
0: I suspect we'll know in just a few short weeks that will, these short weeks are going to take a long time. Anyway, got to get out. My thanks to our guest today, former Deputy Assistant Attorney General Justin Levitt, now of Loyola University, to Desi Doyen, our producer, and to all of you for spending a portion of your day or night with us. 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And on the social medias, you'll find me at The Brad Blog. We will see you right here tomorrow with Digby and Driftglass, I am told.
2: Yep.
0: Until then, I'm Brad Friedman. Good luck, world.

0: I'm Rick Smith, and this is Labor History in Two. On this day in labor history, the year was 1819. That was the day that Alan Pinkerton was born in Glasgow, Scotland. His father was a policeman who died while Alan was a boy. This left the family in poverty. As a young man, he became involved in the Chartism movement. This reform movement hoped to expand the political rights of the working class in Great Britain. Alan had to flee his homeland to avoid arrest because of his involvement. This led him to Chicago. It is a great historic irony that Alan Pinkerton came to the United States because of his involvement in a working class cause. Today, Pinkertons are often considered some of the greatest armed foes against unionism in U.S. labor history. In Chicago, Pinkerton became involved in law enforcement and then formed his own detective agency. The Pinkerton National Detective Agency made its name working against railway thefts. But it became most notorious for opposing the labor movement. Pinkerton's spies infiltrated labor meetings for company owners, worked as hired guns to stop union organizing, and protected strike breakers. Alan Pinkerton died in 1884 and passed the agency on to his sons. During the 1890s, there were more Pinkertons and reserves than the standing army of the United States. One of the most famous battles between Pinkertons and workers occurred at the 1892 strike against Carnegie Steel in Homestead, Pennsylvania. There, 7 workers and 2 Pinkertons were killed. The event inspired a song by William W. Delaney. The lyrics included the lines, quote, "God help them tonight in their hour of affliction, praying for him who they'll ne'er see again. Hear the poor orphans tell their sad story. Father was killed by a Pinkerton man." For more information, go to laborhistoryin2.com, like us on Facebook, follow us on Twitter at laborhistoryin2.
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2: Thank you, Scott Van Dusen. Hey, everybody, Mike Malloy here. Welcome to this part of Wednesday. It is the 2nd of September, 2026. Hope your day was sterling. I have been waiting patiently in my little billionth of a tiny little piece of the universe I've been waiting to hear what I'm about to share with you. And that is simply a bunch of retired Israeli generals and a bunch of Jewish artists. These two groups together are utterly and absolutely condemning what the state of Israel and Netanyahu has done and continues to do. According to Common Dreams, several of these retired Israeli Defense Force generals are publicly denouncing their own government for permitting settlers, so-called, living in the illegally occupied West Bank to wage a campaign of violence against the Palestinian population in that area of Israel-Palestine. New York Times reported this yesterday that the retired generals have been touring the West Bank to witness firsthand the terror, the murder, the damage that has been done to the livelihoods of these Palestinian citizens. Well, citizens of what? They're not really citizens of anywhere, I guess. But the people who have lived there since forever, the damage done to them by these Israeli settlers, these, for the most part, Orthodox Jews Israel, who just, you know, they go into the West Bank where people, Palestinians, live, have businesses, homes, farms, and destroy them and tell the Palestinians to get the fuck out. And if they don't, they're going to beat them up or kill them or worse. So these violent actions taken by these so-called settlers have grown so outrageous that even this useless piece of waste, Mike Huckabee, who is the U.S. ambassador to Israel, is describing them, Israeli settlers, as terrorists. So, a retired brigadier general who is former minister of health, his name is Ephraim Sneh. He didn't miss words in describing the campaign put together by these filthy goddamn settlers, their campaign of attacking Palestinian villages. General Sness said, quote, "This is ethnic cleansing, to put it simply." And then a man, a retired Air Force general named Asaf Agman, compared the attacks on Palestinians to the kinds of pogroms once suffered by Jews in Europe. Well, no kidding. And when I think about, again, my little tiny nanosecond shred of reality here, how many times I have complained about this, I have pointed this out, that these son of a bitches are acting exactly as the bullies and the bastards in the Nazi party. Not necessarily the military, just citizens of Eastern Europe who were members of the Nazi party back in the 30s, the terror that they perpetrated against Jews. And now the Jews in Israel are perpetrating terror against the Palestinians. And General Agman, retired general, the Air Force general, said that the Israeli government's support of these attacks is setting up a horrifying future for Israel. This is what Agman said, quote, "Once a society behaves this way, that society is doomed," end quote. Notice the word he used, doomed. I mean, is there a more expressive word to talk about the demise, the death, the end of something? Doomed. Now, the tours of the West Bank of these retired military officers is being organized by a retired Israeli general who spent much of his career working inside the occupied territory. His name is Yaakov Or. And according to the New York Times, General Or begins every tour with a speech where he emphasizes the importance of speaking out against what he says are indefensible atrocities. Notice the language being used here. This is what General Or said. Quote, "When I take you to see what is happening in the West Bank, you will have two choices. You can stay silent and be complicit, or you can speak out and tell everyone you know about what is happening," end quote. Well, by God, General Orr, that is what your humble and obedient servant here in the foothills of the North Georgia Mountains has been doing for 3 years now. You can be complicit, or you can speak out and tell everyone you know what is happening. And it's not just the West Bank. I don't know if the reference here by these retired Israeli generals is focused entirely on the West Bank or if it includes Gaza. But it doesn't make any difference to me, does it? Because an atrocity is an atrocity, no matter where it's committed. Jesus. And this walking beast from hell, Netanyahu, the Israeli prime minister, over the weekend just passed, he again tried to minimize the significance of these settler attacks on Palestinians. And Netanyahu described this violence against people who live there by these fucking Israeli settlers, so-called. Netanyahu describes that as rogue actions taken by troubled individuals. Oh, Jesus Christ. Netanyahu said this, here's a direct quote, "We are talking about a very small handful of people, usually young people, who come with all kinds of distress and problems, often from home, and I'm determined to stop this," end quote. Bullshit, you lying bastard, you. You're just like Trump and Putin, all three of you slime balls. Netanyahu also said that these ultra-religious thugs who are attacking Palestinian villages and the people who live in them, quote, "harms the settlement movement and gives us a bad name around the world," end quote, Netanyahu. The settlement movement? The settlement movement, you son of a bitch, is totally illegal. What you are doing is a war crime with this shit. harms the settlement movement, the beast that runs Israel said, and gives us a bad name around the world. Well, it's a lot worse than that, and Netanyahu is such a fucking thug, I don't think he would ever say this, but it's not necessarily Israel that's getting a bad name around the world. It is Jews getting a bad name around the world, because most people don't differentiate. Over the years that I've been criticizing the state of Israel, and I reserve the right to do that because it is a sovereign state, but I've tried to differentiate between Jews and these Israeli son of a bitches who are committing war crimes and mass murder and ethnic cleansing on a daily basis. A Palestinian Christian theologian named Munther Isaac pointed out that the Israeli government itself has been actively working to push Palestinians out of their homes in the West Bank. And he pointed to the recent Israeli demolitions of homes in the town of Birzeit. Okay, the town names don't mean shit to you and me. I understand that. But home demolitions? Driving up to a home in a bulldozer driven by a member of the IDF and then just fucking bulldozing the house into rubble? Mr. Isaac, the Palestinian Christian theologian, Mr. Isaac said, quote, "This is what ethnic cleansing looks like in Palestine," end quote. And of course, human rights organizations, whether they are Jewish human rights organizations or Christian human rights organizations or Muslim human rights organizations, they have for months been sounding the alarm about the situation in the West Bank, where these filthy Orthodox Israeli settlers have routinely attacked Palestinians in their own homes. So then here in Atlanta, the Carter Center last month published an analysis of this. And the Carter Center found that, quote, "Settler attacks are now the leading cause of Palestinian injuries in the West Bank, as more than 3,200 Palestinians have been displaced by settler attacks and home demolitions this year, double the daily rate of the previous 3 years," end quote. So retired Israeli generals, and during tonight's program, I'm going to be talking about retired American generals, too, who have a similar complaint. But beyond the Israeli generals, a group of over 170 Jewish figures, including, according to Common Dreams, many who work in the entertainment industry, have come to the defense of the actor Mark Ruffalo. Are you familiar with him? He's not Jewish. I think he's a Baha'i, I think I looked up. But Mark Ruffalo is facing the usual bullshit. Those of us who have criticized Israel as strongly as I have over the years have faced this before, and that is accusations of being anti-Semite. So now Ruffalo is receiving that. And he's getting this from executives at Paramount, because Mark Ruffalo had the temerity to criticize the Israeli government and its ties to powerful corporations. Okay? Whole different situation here. In a letter released yesterday, prominent Jewish figures, including, for example, filmmaker Joel Cohen, Cohen Brothers, director Miranda July, actress Deborah Winger, the list goes on and on and on, playwright Tony Kushner. This is a group of artists who have accused Paramount of waging, quote, "a smear campaign," end quote, to shield corporate interests from legitimate criticism. The letter says this in part, quote, "Enough with the false and dangerous weaponization of charges of anti-Semitism against those who are brave enough to point out the obvious, that the assault on the Palestinian people and the assault on our liberties at home are deeply interconnected, and there is nothing anti-Semitic about recognizing that fact," end quote. Thank you. Thank you. My little thank you just goes into the infinite, doesn't mean a thing. But to see this combined criticism of Israeli retired military flag rank officers and artist community, top-level artist community in this country, criticizing the very obvious, pointing out the obvious of the criminal activity that Netanyahu and the IDF and the Israeli government have been conducting is... It's reassuring in a sense. I've tried very, very diligently to separate any charge of anti-Semitism, to push it away from me, because I am not that way. I've said over and over and over again, my friends who have to be Jews here in Atlanta, when they and I, well, bunches of it, atheists, Christians, Jews, a couple of Muslims, when we get together for our little useless discussions, well, they're not useless to us. And when the subject of the criticism of a particular night would be the terror committed by Israel against the Palestinians, there's never a charge of anti. Well, I'm a lawyer, an anti-Semite, or anyone else who might be speaking out. Well, you're an anti-Semite. No, that doesn't happen. So what about Ruffalo? Well, he was accused of being an anti-Semite after he cited the work of the founder of Oracle, Larry Ellison, who is the father of the new CEO of Paramount, David Ellison. Ruffalo pointed out that Larry Ellison is helping the Israeli military carry out this years-long assault on Gaza that has left an estimated 80, 90,000 Palestinians dead, including 25,000 children. So Ruffalo condemned that, as you've heard me do on this little podcast over and over again, as thousands of people have done over the past 3 years. What Hamas did in southern Israel needed a response. I understand that. But to slaughter people, to destroy an entire area, to level it, to turn it into something that looks like post-nuclear bombing of Hiroshima, which is what the IDF did in Gaza. So Ruffalo specifically said that Oracle was powering, quote, an apartheid system of oppression, end quote, in the Middle East. That's very true. And Ruffalo warned that that system of apartheid could be exported everywhere if, quote, merged into one of the largest media conglomerates in the world, end quote, which is a reference to the proposed $110 billion mega merger between, that's still not been discovered, between Paramount and Warner Brothers Discovery. Now, the Jewish... The letter from these Jewish figures points out that there's nothing at all anti-Semitic about expressing concerns about these corporate mega mergers that could fuse the power of mass media with the power of a technology giant, Oracle. And in particular, according to Common Dreams, the letter says, the letter signed by these Jewish artists in this country, the letter says that Paramount-Warner Brothers merger is part of a, quote, larger project of tech-driven domination, a project Larry Ellison and his partners have never been shy about trumpeting, and one they themselves have explicitly linked to their support for the ongoing depredations being visited on the people of Palestine and their silencing of critics of those horrors, end quote. And that's the part that so infuriates me, because when people have spoken out, we talk about the atrocities committed by Russia against Ukraine. We talk about the atrocities committed by the United States against, Christ, pick a country. We talk about the atrocities committed in India by Modi, a Hindu freak against Muslims in that country. We talk about these freely, but goddamn, if I or anybody start criticizing Israel for the horror that they perpetrated against Palestinians, oh, well, you must be an anti-Semite. Bullshit. But that has been the weapon that AIPAC and the apologists in this country for Israeli bad behavior, let's put it that way. That's always been what they use against people who speak out against Israel. They don't use it against people who speak out against Russia or China, where they are torturing the Uyghur Muslim minority in part of China. You know, nobody's accused of being an anti-China. But God help you if you criticize the terror tactics, the ethnic cleansing, the atrocities, the mass murder committed by the Israeli Defense Forces, then all of a sudden you're an anti-Semite. Well, to that I say bullshit. So the letter from these Jewish artists also slams Larry Ellison for trying to create what the letter writers call an Orwellian world as he consolidates control over what we watch and how we watch it, knowing that as we watch, he and his corrupt cohort will always be watching us. End quote. The letter adds this. Quote, the time is over for spurious charges of anti-Semitism to be trotted out. This time in the defense of war, oligarchy, and artificial intelligence domination. That tired playbook has run its course. We stand proudly with Mark Ruffalo and with all decent people who are bravely rising and speaking truth to power. End quote. Well, so to the people who have listened to this podcast for years, going all the way back to when it was talk show, all of whom, I have respect for anyone who's ever listened to this podcast for any length of time, because I know it's difficult, especially if you're a Jew or a Christian, it's going to be difficult because of my utter contempt for religion in general. But here recently, what these demons have done to Christianity and what the ultra-Orthodox demons have done to Judaism. So yeah, if you're an observant Jew or a church-going Christian, I'm sure it has been a little bit difficult to stay with this podcast. And I noticed by their absence, the people who no longer support it, I don't know who listens to this podcast because I don't have a magical two-way Larry Ellison-style observation post, well, who's listening tonight? You know, that for me doesn't exist. The absence of certain supporters of this podcast are noticed because they no longer support it financially. And that's okay. I mean, that is just the risk I have always run in what I've done on the air with criticisms of certain communities, criticisms that, in my opinion, were deserved. I don't go after people because they're a Jew or because they're gay or because they're a Democrat or because, you know, there are certain groups I will target because they have proved by their actions they are just fucking rotten. But I don't attack individuals unless they are so deserving of it, like this drunk Hegseth or this criminal Trump. But anyway, this is not about me. It was reassuring to come across both these articles. And I think they were covered by New York Times and Common Dreams that there is a strong movement within the Jewish community, whether it is retired military or artists and writers, you know, producers, that enough is enough, that what Israel is doing to the Palestinian people is not just an outrage. It is way beyond that. It's a fucking crime against humanity. It's similar to the pogroms committed against Jews in Eastern Europe. Now, will these outcries of resistance by the retired military and the American artists, will that have any effect on Netanyahu? Oh, shit, no. Does pissing in the ocean raise the level of the lotion's depth? No, of course not. But maybe if enough people in the Jewish community, and this is not new, B'Tselem, there are a number of organizations like B'Tselem, I forget the name of it, Jewish Action for Peace or something. There have been inside Israel and inside this country peace groups that are run and organized by Jews in this country, by Jews in Israel, who have demanded that this stop. But the awful truth is, and if you take a look at human history, just recent human history, all the demands in the world seem to have no effect on a tyrant, a dictator, a mass murderer like Trump or Netanyahu or Putin. It doesn't mean anything to them. They just brush it off like, oh, that just comes from, the unwashed masses. Fuck them. What do they know? I am the leader. I will decide. So, speaking of mass murder, when we come back after this break, the toilet rat issues a new mass murder threat. And now this psychotic fuck is warning Iran of the impending, what he calls, the biggest attack of them all. You gutless, ballless bastard, you. Now, the biggest attack of them all, I don't know whoever wrote this for the toilet rat, or if he wrote it himself, maybe it was his bitch that wrote it, the mobile printing machine woman. But if it's not an indication of nuclear weapons, I don't know what is. Biggest attack of them all. Well, we'll talk about that when we come back after this break, all right? I hope you'll still be here. I'm Mike Malloy.

0: I'm Rick Smith, and this is Labor History in 2.
1: On this day in labor history, the year was 1934. That was the day 7,000 white and Filipino lettuce workers in California's Salinas Valley walked out on strike. Salinas was the lettuce capital of the world. The division of labor in the valley was largely ethnically based. Filipinos did much of the field labor, while whites worked in the packing sheds. At the time, Filipinos made up 40% of the total agricultural workforce in the Salinas Valley. They had founded the Filipino Labor Union a year earlier. White packing shed workers had organized into the AFL's Vegetable Packers Association. While the VPA had been reluctant to work with the FLU, they now sought to join forces in strike action. Both unions agreed neither would return to work until both had achieved victory. Together, they demanded wage increases, union recognition, and better working conditions. Losing $100,000 a day, the growers soon imported scabs of all races. They enlisted the California Highway Patrol to arrest striking Filipinos on incitement and vagrancy charges. Soon, the VPA agreed to arbitration, leaving the FLU to continue the strike alone. Some speculated the members were threatened with the loss of their charter if they refused to return to work. The striking Filipino workers continued to organize job actions and experienced increased retaliation as a result. VPA leaders publicly distanced themselves from the Filipino strikers, and racially charged vigilante violence intensified. It culminated in the burning down of the labor camp, where hundreds of Filipino workers lived a month after the strike began. Vigilantes then drove as many as 800 Filipinos from the valley at gunpoint. The strike was officially called off, and those that remained returned to work. By October, both unions had won wage increases.
2: When most Americans think about debt, they think about overspending, credit cards, luxury purchases, maybe buying something they couldn't afford. But medical debt is a different beast. Nobody plans for a cancer diagnosis or a car accident. Nobody expects their child to get sick in the middle of the night. Yet every year, millions of Americans find themselves facing crushing medical bills, even when they have insurance. Welcome to Code WAC, where we break down how our healthcare system really works, what it means for you, and how to make it better for everyone. I'm your host, Brenda Gazar. Today on Code WAC, we're talking with Sally Greenberg, CEO of the National Consumers League, about the hidden costs of getting sick in America, the patients whose lives have been upended by medical debt, and why she believes the system is failing the people it's supposed to serve. Greenberg said one story in particular captures what's wrong with medical debt in America. It involves a patient who was sued by Johns Hopkins Hospital.
3: There's a woman named Lakeisha Spence who was featured in the Baltimore Sun article, and she lives very close to Hopkins. She learned that her bank account and paychecks were placed on a legal hold by a law firm that was representing Johns Hopkins, over $5,000 in unpaid medical bills. So that's a tiny amount. She works as a security guard for $15 an hour. And she checked her account. She thought she had $152 in it. So you can imagine this is a person of very limited means. And she found out that the law firm had taken all of her money from the account, and now she was facing bankruptcy.
2: Get the full Code WAC story on ProgressiveVoices.com and on the PV app. Catch all our episodes by subscribing to Code WAC wherever you find your podcasts. 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
4: All right, welcome back to part two of tonight's podcast. So here's the awful truth for today. Yesterday, the Toilet Rat issued yet another berserker, unhinged bullshit threat to commit mass murder as the U.S. military has restarted its illegal bombing campaign against Iran. And as I've said before, if I could push a button and make the Iranian government disappear, I'd push the fucking button. Are you kidding me? This is a 5,000-year-old civilization that has been corrupted by Western powers, most notably the UK and the United States, ever since 1953. Iran, well, I don't need to get into all of that. the people of Iran. There's a huge Iranian population in Southern California around L.A., huge Iranian population. Granted, they were mostly upper-class Iranians who left after the Shah of Iran. Shah Pahlavi was diagnosed with cancer and came to this country for treatment. Eventually, of course, he died. And in his absence, part of the power vacuum in Iran when he was gone was filled by the Ayatollah who had been in exile in France. Ayatollah, what the hell is his name? He's long dead. But to threaten Iran, with nuclear annihilation. I mean, that is a war crime. I think that's already been categorically stated. It is a war crime. In one of his Pravda social posts, this dumb bastard president warned Iran

States shortly after American forces began bombing the Islamic Revolutionary Guard targets in that country. And this is what the dumb fuck Trump posted. Quote, if the failed nation of Iran retaliates for this very justified attack, they will be hit again at a much harder and higher level. And it will not be the biggest attack of them all. That is waiting in the wings. And when it is over, there will be very little left of the Islamic Republic of Iran. End quote. What a punk fuck Donald Trump is. I mean, he is just with his little tiny fists all balled up into little knobs of useless anger. It's not really anger; it's defiance. He's telling the world, "I'm Donald Trump. I'm the most important human being out of 8.4 billion of you." Jesus. Well, the Iranian Republican Guard, which runs that country now, you know, I'm just guessing here, but I'm pretty sure they listen to the rantings of this dumb fucking Trump and just shrug it off, just like, oh, Christ, there he goes again. And that's what appeared lately because of Trump's new saber rattling using the overarching threat of nuclear annihilation. The Associated Press reported yesterday that Iran retaliated by launching missiles and drones shortly after the U.S. attack, the one that the filthy toilet rat said, you better not respond. Now, of course, the attack by Iran, since they don't have the wherewithal to bomb the United States, the attack, I believe, was against Jordan, an American ally, Jordan, who has desperately tried, ever since the end of World War II, actually, to maintain, with a couple of exceptions, I understand, tried to maintain a neutral stance. The queen of, they still have a monarchy there, I think, but the queen of Jordan at one time was an American citizen. But Iran knows it's an American ally in the Middle East, and American bases are there. So that's where Iran responds with a bombing attack. And on Monday, this past Monday, a reporter in the Trump's nest in the Oval Office, reporter asked this dumb fuck if he would consider using nuclear weapons against Iran. And he, you know, he appeared to rule it out at the time. He said, quote, there's no reason for it. What a stupid question that is, actually. Here they are. They're totally defeated militarily. So now I defeat them. And now I should use a nuclear weapon on top of that? End quote. Which, of course, as usual, the statement makes no fucking sense at all. And it was back in April that the toilet rat issued a similarly unhinged threat to commit mass murder in Iran, remember? When he warned that, quote, a whole civilization will die tonight, never to be brought back again, end quote. As he waved his tiny little fists in front of him. I don't know if he was being threatening or if he thought he was dancing. Who the fuck knows? And that threat was issued unless Iran surrendered to the U.S. immediately. And of course, that didn't happen, and it will never happen. I feel secure in saying that. The Iranian, whoever's running Iran, they are not going to say, okay, United States, you win, we surrender. Come over and take our oil, which is what this is all about. Come over and satisfy the bloodlust of Netanyahu, which also is what this is all about. A guy named Brett Erickson, who is the managing partner at Obsidian Risk Advisors. Don't ask. I have no fucking idea. But this guy warned in a Tuesday social media post
that the toilet rat's threats should not be

he dismissed simply because he hasn't followed through on them in the past. This guy, Brett Erickson, said, quote, throughout this entire war, I have been incredibly skeptical of any claims that President Trump is so much as discussing, all caps, the use of nuclear weapons. This reads to me clear as day that they are now on the table, end quote. Well, that's the problem with a fucking idiot and an uneducated, grossly ignorant bastard like Trump. If something moves him the wrong way, if he gets out of bed one morning and notices that his sheets are soaked with his urine from overnight because his whore forgot to tell him to put his diaper on, you know, he may get out of bed some morning in a very foul mood and say, ah, fuck him, drop the nukes on him. I would hope that there is some sort of a fail-safe mechanism in place that if this ignorant son of a bitch ever did issue an order like that, it would be countermanded immediately by people who understand what a sick fuck Donald Trump really is. But of course, that may be wishful thinking on my part, right? Now, in the meantime, this drunk little prick Pete Hegseth, the failed Fox Sewer weekend television host, has been ordering the firing of military leaders and civilian leaders of the military. He's firing them, forcing them out, making them resign. And CBS reported this. I have to share this with you. And this was updated this morning. At least 20 generals, admirals, and civilian defense leaders have been fired or have been forced to leave their jobs since Hegseth became defense secretary at the beginning of the second Trump administration. And this piece on CBS goes on to say some of the military's most decorated leaders have either been fired by Hegseth and Trump or have retired, quote, quote, with little explanation, including the Army, Navy, and Air Force's highest ranking officers and the leaders of key units. The Army and Navy's top civilian leaders have also either been forced out or resigned. Now, I have an opinion about this. I think, call me crazy, well, let me back up a little bit. Vladimir Putin has become a Christian fascist with the Russian Orthodox Church because I think Putin became terrified that he was going to burn in hell for the shit that he's done, according to his fucked up religion. So he formed an alliance with the Russian Orthodox Church, and the leaders of that church now support him in Ukraine, support his murder and his mayhem, just like the Christian leaders in this country support Trump's murder, no matter where it occurs, mass murder, or whether it is implicit or complicit, it makes no difference to these Christian devils. So the possibility, and I consider it to be a possibility, that Trump and Putin may have some sort, and maybe Netanyahu, although Trump and Putin essentially don't like Jews. Look at Russia history if you want any proof of that. Oh, look at American history. But an alliance between Putin and Trump to purge anyone in the top military ranks, whether they're actual military personnel or civilian personnel, to purge those leaders so that Putin and Trump can then issue direct orders that don't have to go through a chain of command. They will be obeyed immediately. And what is the goal of a Putin-Trump alliance? Well, I think you could figure that one out yourself, right? So, as far as the drunk Hegseth, before he became Secretary of Defense, he had criticized military officers. That's what this is about, see. He accused them of either being too focused on diversity or not really good supporters of frontline service members, people who actually run the risk of going into combat. And before he was nominated, this drunk fucker said on a podcast that, quote, any general that was involved
general admiral, whatever, that was involved in any of the DEI woke shit has got to go. End quote. Diversity, equity, inclusion. So what the drunk bastard was saying there was that any general who had promoted people of color or females into command positions in the military, those people had to go. Because Hegseth is a racist Christian Nazi of the worst fucking kind. And he also hates women. Take a look at his past with women. And as a result of Hegseth's, his own personal brand of nuttiness, he has orchestrated the pushing out of top female and black officers. And black and female officers have been disproportionately removed from promotion lists. I mean, Hegseth just takes their fucking name off. And a source familiar with these lists told CBS News what I'm sharing with you. And right now, according to CBS, there are no active 4-star women generals or admirals in the military. And many of those who failed to secure the promotions that the military lays out, this is how it works, they have since resigned. Fuck it. Why am I here? Now, according to CBS, there is a statutory cap on the number of active duty general officers in the military, you know, generals and admirals. For instance, a recent CBS report says there can be 36 4-star generals or admirals, but some of those forced out left before the end of their assignment, which in the military, you don't do. You're given an assignment, you complete it. But others were ousted by the drunk over suspected leaking to the media. Suspected is the key word there. And according to CBS, in some cases, Hegseth has clashed with top officials like Army Secretary Dan Driscoll, who handed in his resignation, what, yesterday or Monday? And a source familiar with Secretary Driscoll's resignation said he had expressed concerns that many of the generals who had been leading efforts to transform the Army for the next generation of warfare, yeah, there's always that, had been pushed out by the drunk. Because the drunk is just a little butt boy prick for Donald Trump, and Donald Trump wants great big, he wants aircraft carriers, and he wants big-ass airplanes and shit. Even though, as the human species has evolved in its effort to eliminate itself from this planet, the idea has been to come up with more digital forms of destroying each other, hence AI. And drones, and all kinds of digitized mass murder now. We have not a very good future ahead of us, truth seekers, I'm afraid. So let me share with you some of these. The military leaders that have been cashiered. Air Force General Charles Q. Brown, he was a chairman of the Joint Chiefs, African-American. Trump abruptly fired Brown in February of 2025 using a social media post. That came 16 months after Brown's four-year term as the top-ranking military officer, 16 months into that four-year term. Brown is a former fighter pilot, had 3,100 flight hours. He was the second black general to serve as the chairman in the history of the military. And the drunk told the Fox sewer about his firing was that the president should be able to pick his advisors. He said, Hegseth said, Brown is, quote, not the right man for the moment, end quote, which means because he was an African-American. That's all that meant.
Navy Admiral Lisa Franchetti, who was Chief of Naval Operations. She was the first woman to be part of the Joint Chiefs and the second to be promoted to four-star admiral. Joe Biden nominated her to be Chief of Naval Operations back in 2023. And that was after she headed the 6th Fleet and the U.S. Naval Force Korea. And she was commander of a naval destroyer and an aircraft carrier strike group. I mean, what the fuck? But the drunk relieved Admiral Franchetti of her duties with no explanation on the same day that General Brown was fired. Well, one is female and one is an African American. Then there's General James Slife, I believe, an Air Force Vice Chief of Staff. And according to CBS, after the toilet rat announced Brown's departure in February of last year, the drunk put out a statement pushing out Franchetti and Slife. And in his statement, the drunk said that both those officers had, quote, distinguished careers, end quote, and thanked them for their service, and then fired them. Now, Slife, James, General James Slife, was the second highest ranking officer in the Air Force. He previously commanded the Air Force Special Command, also was vice commander of Special Operations Command. He spent most of his career in Special Operations Aviation assignments, 3,100 flight hours, 280 of those hours in combat. These are the types of people that the slimy toilet rat and his little butt boy, the drunk Hegseth, just can't tolerate. These are people who understand war, who have been there, who have seen the horrors of it, who have stayed in the military for whatever their reasons were. But they have proved themselves in a world where we still believe that killing our fellow humans is a way to accomplish something, I guess. And Hegseth, the drunk, and the slimy little bone spur fucker in the White House? No, they've never done anything like that. Oh, I know. Hegseth was in some reserve unit. Big fucking deal. General Randy George, who was the Army Chief of Staff. Remember him? Army's top uniform officer. He was forced to take retirement in April. General George, career infantry officer, served in the First Gulf War and then the more recent Iraq and Afghanistan conflicts. He was a senior military assistant to the Biden-era Defense Secretary Lloyd Austin, also an African-American. General David Alvin, Air Force Chief of Staff. He retired last November, halfway into his two-year term as the Air Force top general. He didn't give a reason he was leaving. An Air Force spokesperson said the drunk's office was not involved in that decision. Yeah, all right. Army Lieutenant General Joseph Berger III, Judge Advocate General of the Army, the person who decides whether or not a certain action taken by an individual or a group of military personnel is lawful or not lawful. Air Force Lieutenant General Charles Plummer, who is Judge Advocate General of the Air Force. Notice two JAG officers right there. And the reason for that, soon after the drunk took office, he cleared out the top ranks of the military, the military's lawyer staff, terminating the Judge Advocates General of the Army and Air Force. The Navy JAG had already retired. And in a February 2025 statement, Hegseth issued a call for nominations for the post and also fired General Berger and General Plummer, though he didn't identify them by name. You understand? I've got a whole fucking list here of these top-ranking military command officers who the little twit Hegseth
just didn't like, because they have so much more experience and talent and understanding and mental acuity and physical strength and understanding, God help us all, the so-called art of war, than Hegseth will ever be able to understand. Admiral Alvin Halsey was another one, head of U.S. Southern Command. He quit after the continuing slaughter, murder of people in open boats in the Eastern Pacific and in the Caribbean. Orders from the drunk and from this unconscionable prick in the White House. Who else? General Christopher Donahue, head of the U.S. Army in Europe and Africa. He may be best known as the last U.S. service member to leave Afghanistan during the withdrawal in 2021. He was forced out by this drunk fucker to retire early. Donahue was also one of the first senior officers on the ground in Ukraine after Russia invaded. Air Force General Timothy Haug, H-A-U-G-H, National Security Agency Director and head of U.S. Cyber Command. He was fired in April of 2025. Lieutenant General Jeffrey Cruz, head of the Defense Intelligence Agency. Oh, if there's one thing that the toilet rat and his little butt boy, the drunk Hegseth, hate, is intelligence, unless it comes from them. Of course, they don't have any, but intelligence reference here to information that militaries need in order to continue to function. And the toilet rat and the little pissy drunk, they want that information to originate with them. So it's no longer information, it's propaganda. It's bullshit. Air Force Lieutenant General Jennifer Short, Senior Military Assistant, Secretary of Defense. She was forced out. Navy Vice Admiral Shoshana Chatfield. She was a U.S. military representative to the NATO Military Committee. Let me see who else. Have we got time for a couple more here? Vice Admiral Nancy LaCour, Navy Reserve Chief. Rear Admiral Milton Sands, head of Naval Special Warfare Command. I mean, it just goes on and on. And the Navy Secretary, John Phelan, remember him? But what the toilet rat and his butt boy, this slimy little fuck, Pete Hegseth, what they are doing, you may want to argue this, but what they're possibly doing is setting up the United States to be rudderless where it concerns our military. And you know, whether we like this or not, we have to have a military. We have enemies, a number of which we have created ourselves. But why is Hegseth, why is the toilet rat decimating the upper ranks of military leadership? That's something I think requires some thought. Huh? All right, thanks for being here. Please stay safe. Take care. Keep it lit, all right? I'm Mike Malloy.

0: I'm Rick Smith, and this is Labor History in Two.
1: On this day in labor history, the year was 1934. That was the day 7,000 white and Filipino lettuce workers in California's Salinas Valley walked out on strike. Salinas was the lettuce capital of the world. The division of labor in the valley was largely ethnically based. Filipinos did much of the field labor while whites worked in the packing sheds. At the time, Filipinos made up 40% of the total agricultural workforce in the Salinas Valley. They had founded the Filipino Labor Union a year earlier. White packing shed workers had organized into the AFL's Vegetable Packers Association. While the VPA had been reluctant to work with the FLU, they now sought to join forces in strike action. Both unions agreed neither would return to work until both had achieved victory. Together, they demanded wage increases, union recognition, and better working conditions. Losing $100,000 a day, the growers soon imported scabs of all races. They enlisted the California Highway Patrol to arrest striking Filipinos on incitement and vagrancy charges. Soon, the VPA agreed to arbitration, leaving the FLU to continue the strike alone. Some speculated the members were threatened with the loss of their charter if they refused to return to work. The striking Filipino workers continued to organize job actions and experienced increased retaliation as a result. VPA leaders publicly distanced themselves from the Filipino strikers, and racially charged vigilante violence intensified. It culminated in the burning down of the labor camp where hundreds of Filipino workers lived a month after the strike began. Vigilantes then drove as many as 800 Filipinos from the valley at gunpoint. The strike was officially called off, and those that remained returned to work. By October, both unions had won wage increases.
2: When most Americans think about debt, they think about overspending, credit cards, luxury purchases, maybe buying something they couldn't afford. But medical debt is a different beast. Nobody plans for a cancer diagnosis or a car accident. Nobody expects their child to get sick in the middle of the night. Yet every year, millions of Americans find themselves facing crushing medical bills, even when they have insurance. Welcome to Code WAC, where we break down how our healthcare system really works, what it means for you, and how to make it better for everyone. I'm your host, Brenda Gazar. Today on Code WAC, we're talking with Sally Greenberg, CEO of the National Consumers League, about the hidden costs of getting sick in America, the patients whose lives have been upended by medical debt, and why she believes the system is failing the people it's supposed to serve. Greenberg said one story in particular captures what's wrong with medical debt in America. It involves a patient who was sued by Johns Hopkins Hospital.
3: There's a woman named Lakeisha Spence who was featured in the Baltimore Sun article, and she lives very close to Hopkins. She learned that her bank account and paychecks were placed on a legal hold by a law firm that was representing Johns Hopkins, over $5,000 in unpaid medical bills. So that's a tiny amount. She works as a security guard for $15 an hour. And she checked her account. She thought she had $152 in it. So you can imagine this is a person of very limited means. And she found out that the law firm had taken all of her money from the account, and now she was facing bankruptcy.
2: Get the full Code WAC story on ProgressiveVoices.com and on the PV app. Catch all our episodes by subscribing to Code WAC wherever you find your podcasts. 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

0: Welcome to the Leslie Marshall Show. I am Natalia Abrams, president here at the Student Debt Crisis Center, and this is the Student Debt Crisis Center takeover of the Leslie Marshall Show. We're really grateful for her to allow us to take her over her show once again. It's been over 7 months since we've been here, and so much has changed in the student loan landscape. Today, I am joined by Sabrina Ashley Saraceres, our new executive director at SDCC. Sabrina, how's it going?
1: It is going well, Natalia. I'm excited to be here.
0: Yeah, excited for you to be here as well. For those of you that are just joining us or don't know who we are at SDCC or Student Debt Crisis Center, we believe that by centering the needs and voices of student loan borrowers and partnering with allies, that we will impact public policy and put an end to the student debt crisis once and for all. If you want to learn more about the work we do at SDCC or read through very important, powerful student loan borrower stories, you can visit us at studentdebtcrisis.org. or find us on all social media channels, Facebook, Twitter, Instagram, and Blue Sky at debtcrisis.org. So as I said at the top, we have a lot to cover today. There's so much that's changed, you know, on a daily, weekly basis. So you'll hear us repeat this many times throughout the show, that things are changing day by day for the student debt space. So if you're listening to this any other day but today, just keep in mind that this show was aired on Wednesday, June 10th at noon, 3 p.m. Excuse me, I'm on the West Coast, at 3 p.m. Eastern. So always check with the news, check with us at Student Debt Crisis Center to make sure that the guidance or the policies have not changed. Another thing you're going to hear from us a lot is July 1st of this year, July 1st, 2026. That is the date to keep in mind as we discuss the changes taking place. So, Sabrina Ashley, do you want to give folks a quick overview of what has been going on in the student debt space, and especially what's going on leading us up to July 1st?
1: Sure. There is a ton going on. I'm sure folks have seen more than one headline about student loans lately. I think the bigger one that we've seen is about the SAVE plan, Saving on a Valuable Education, which is an income-driven repayment plan that about 7.5 million folks are enrolled in right now. That plan is going to be phasing out in the coming months. It did come to an end. That is not going to change. And we are going to talk more about those details soon. But that's one thing for borrowers to look out for. Another thing is the beginning of implementation for the One Big Beautiful Bill Act, or OBBBA. And that is also starting on July 1st, 2026. And this is going to include new lending limits for both students and parents. So we'll get into that and more specifics on that as well. It's definitely going to have a huge impact for people moving forward. There's also going to be new plans. We have a new tiered standard plan for people who have loans after July 1st. And then there's also this new RAP plan, or repayment assistance plan. That's going to be available for all folks except for Parent PLUS loan holders. So we've got a lot slated.
0: I'm just like overwhelmed already. Yeah. And just quickly going back to SAVE, did you just to refresh, that's 7.5 million student loan borrowers that this is impacting?
1: Yes. 7.5 million people who are currently in a forbearance. So they're not currently making payments. And they've just been waiting in limbo for, I think, 2 years now for this plan to either continue, for the Department of Education to figure things out. And instead, they just got a straight end to the plan, and now they're going to be forced to get out of it.
0: I'm not very good at math, but I think that's like 1 in 4, 1 in 5 student loan borrowers. So this is really going to impact a broad swath of people that have been on a loan forbearance for almost 2 years now. And then if you include the time in COVID, it's so many borrowers have made such few payments, even if they've wanted to make payments since the COVID pause. Is that right?
1: Yes. So I believe that's what, 6 years?
0: 6 years. Yeah, that was 6 years ago.
1: Yes.
0: I just, it's, there's so much going on, so much confusion. I know we're going to break a lot of this down, but what other issues are going on, Sabrina
1: Yeah.
0: Ashley? Yeah.
1: There's a ton more, not just this, unfortunately. Currently, we have a default crisis. So folks are, being delinquent on their accounts, no fault to them. And that is leading to more and more folks becoming defaulted on their student loans. I think the number is nearing 10 million people.
0: Yeah, and I heard that somebody new defaults every 7 seconds.
1: Yeah, the number
0: So
1: is truly
0: we probably
1: insane.
0: had a few, a handful of people already default while we've been on this call, for
1: Yes.
0: perspective. Yes.
1: The good thing about that is that they're not doing collections right now. However, we don't have a clear timeline on when they're going to resume that. So it's a little bittersweet there. But yeah, that's certainly an alarming number of people. We also have, speaking of those income-driven repayment plans, we have an extensive application processing backlog. There are hundreds of thousands of applications that are pending right now. They are just leaving borrowers in limbo, and it's for income-driven repayment plans as well as public service loan forgiveness. So wherever you are.
0: And yeah, well, and the public service loan forgiveness buyback for income-driven repayment cancellation, those who have seen their 20 or 25 years, those who just want to change into a repayment plan. I mean, the last news headline was like over 800,000 people were still in this limbo.
1: Yes.
0: So, this is really not to discourage you, though. I just, on the flip side, some people will do an online application and see that through within 3 weeks. So it's really, like luck of or unluck of the draw.
1: Absolutely. Yeah. All the information we're sharing is 100% not to scare folks. It's just what's happening right now, what people need to be aware of. So yeah, there are other headlines as well. They're talking about moving the student loan portfolio to the Treasury Department. They are saying that they would do it in kind of three waves, and the first wave would be those defaulted student loans that would move first.
0: So the
1: So
0: people struggling the most, right?
1: yes, exactly.
0: Awesome.
1: Unclear about any customer service or communications, any abilities there to kind of handle that portfolio. So that is certainly scary for some folks. And then there's also an attempt right now to end subsidized student loans for undergraduate students, which would be a have a huge impact on funding education. And unfortunately, that is moving through the House right now. So I'm keeping a close eye on that. But the good thing is that SDCC, along with a few of our partners, are calling for a national payment pause right now. And us alone have around 85,000 signers, and it's growing every day on our petition. So that is a very good and amazing accomplishment for us.
0: It just makes sense, right? Like we're talking about all this confusion, all of this chaos. And I know we're going to get into it more, but with the Save Plan, there's kind of a lot of unspoken rules or unwritten guidelines right now. I don't know how people can make sound financial decisions without things written in stone. And so until the department can get their act together, and properly inform borrowers, take care of that crazy backlog, take care of the 7.5 million borrowers and save. It just makes sense, like, to have a payment pause. I understand, like, for so many folks, like, we used to fight for debt cancellation and we haven't forget, like, left that fight. But right now, like, the most immediate need is just like halt everything so they can figure it out and get their act together.
1: Absolutely. It makes perfect sense. People can't make an educated decision. There are no clear answers. And everywhere you turn, there is different information being handed out, whether you go to studentaid.gov or your servicer.
0: Yep.
1: Everyone's saying a different thing. So that is also really hard for people right now. They're unclear of where to get their information.
0: Yeah, absolutely. Well, this is, as you said, Sabrina Ashley, and I said too, and you're going to hear this. This is a lot. We know this is confusing. We're going to use the rest of the hour to break down everything we just said and then make sure to recap it for you. If you need want to learn more, please visit us at student.crisis.org. We host workshops, multiple workshops every month to go over all of this information. We have a lot more to discuss, so stay with us. This is Natalia Abrams with The Leslie Marshall Show.
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3: In what appears to be about 20 seconds on video, the flood consumes everything in its path. Gone.
4: Catastrophic flood disaster strikes Nepal.
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4: North Texas wildfire burns 125 square miles in a single day. Plus,
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4: World's oceans hit new all-time heat record.
7: What a summer. 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
4: And I'm Desi Doyen.
7: Stand by for 6 minutes of independent green news, politics, analysis, and snarky comment.
8: Quote, he said it's new U.S. territory. It's the Strait of Hormuz is new U.S. territory. I don't know if this is related, but today it turned green and the bottom is peeling.
7: Ah, well, that explains a few things. This is your Green News Report. Okay, Desi Doyen, just a brutal video out of Nepal, this flooding.
4: It's
7: I have no words. Yeah. What do you got for us?
4: Hundreds of people are confirmed killed and several hundred more are missing after catastrophic flash flooding in the Kathmandu region of the Himalayas. Preliminary assessments indicate an ice avalanche from a high altitude glacier sent a torrent of water, mud and debris into the valley below that engulfed villages and multi-story buildings in seconds. Mm. Scientists say rising global temperatures may have accelerated the glacier's collapse. The same region suffered a similar catastrophic flood a year ago in a different Himalayan valley, also linked to melting glaciers, destabilizing high mountain walls. Scientists say the fast-warming Himalayas are a danger zone for glacier melt as the planet heats up. The rate of ice loss from Himalayan glaciers has more than doubled since 2001 due to man-made climate change. Here in the U.S., our summer of fires continues, this time in North Texas, with the fast-moving Ross Fire. It doubled in size in just hours, forcing evacuations and school closures in two rural counties west of Fort Worth. The fire burned 125 square miles in a single day, fueled by high winds and extremely hot and dry conditions. Numerous studies show that climate change, driven by humanity's burning of fossil fuels, is increasing the occurrence of fire weather conditions across the United States.
7: It has been a brutal summer, and it doesn't look like it's going to stop anytime soon.
4: No, it doesn't. In science, the world's oceans this week hit their hottest temperature ever recorded. That's according to Europe's climate service Copernicus.
7: Great.
4: Driven by human-caused climate change and intensified by a fast-approaching supersized El Nino event. The oceans absorb about 90% of the excess heat trapped by humanity's burning of fossil fuels. Setting a new ocean heat record in August is very unusual because global sea temperatures normally peak in March and April. Mm. Nearly half of the world's ocean area is currently experiencing a marine heat wave, which harms coral reefs, marine life, and the ocean food supply and fuels extreme weather events. Here's study co-author Dr. Samantha Burgess.
6: There's a huge number of reasons why people people should be worried about a warmer ocean. The reality is we need to get to net zero as quickly as possible, and our climate will continue to warm as long as we continue to emit fossil fuels into the atmosphere.
7: Oh, I don't need any additional reasons to worry. I'm worried. Then again, I pay attention to the signs.
4: But there is some better news.
7: Good.
4: Balcony Solar is really taking off. That small, off-the-shelf plug-in solar systems that consumers can install in backyards and on apartment balconies to offset soaring electricity costs. This week, California lawmakers passed laws allowing residents to install balcony solar without first obtaining their utility's permission or paying expensive fees.
7: Well, duh.
4: However, the state's largest utility, privately owned Pacific Gas and Electric, successfully lobbied to sunset the law in just 4 years.
7: Oh, right. Whatever.
4: Finally, a new study shows that local clean air zones are saving children's lungs. Back in 2019, London enacted a pollution fee for older polluting vehicles entering the city. The researchers of the study were, quote, stunned by how quickly young school children's stunted lungs began to recover, grow, and improve. They call it the strongest evidence yet that local clean air zones work to reverse some of the harm caused by pollution exposure during childhood when kids' lungs are the most vulnerable.
7: For much more on all of these stories and the ones we couldn't get to today, check out our website at greennews.bradblog.com. We are off next week until after the Labor Day holiday. Hope you'll all stay safe and somehow cool out there. We'll be back thereafter. Until then, I'm Brad Friedman.
4: And I'm Desi Doyen.
7: And this has been your Green News Report.
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1: All right. Welcome back to SDCC's takeover of the Leslie Marshall Show. This is Sabrina Ashley, and I'm back with SDCC's Natalia Abrams. And we are now joined by our lead borrower strategist, Sabrina Calazans. How are you, Sabrina?
9: I'm doing well. Thank you for having me.
1: Awesome. It's great to have two Sabrinas on the show. Well, today we, again, are talking about so many things. Just a quick reminder for folks that the information that we're discussing today, Wednesday, June 10th, relates to the latest guidance and rules that are in place right now at this very moment. There's breaking news all the time, so we just want to give that disclaimer. And before the break, we were talking about the major overhaul of the student loan repayment system that's set to begin on July 1st. And we were getting into some of those details. And one of the biggest topics that we are talking about right now is the end of the SAVE plan. So for anyone who doesn't know or who's just joining us, we were talking about how the SAVE plan is the most affordable IDR plan created, and that there are more than 7 million Americans who are enrolled in it right now. The end of this SAVE plan means that there are going to be skyrocketing payments for millions of Americans. Recently, though, SDCC has launched a Save Stories campaign, and we've been spotlighting borrowers on our social media, also through email, and we're just continuously hearing stories from borrowers who are looking at payments that are going from like $45 to over $300 a month, which is just completely wild, especially with this affordability crisis that we have right now. A lot of us are living paycheck to paycheck, and we're really concerned about what this is going to mean for all of these individuals and their families. So, Sabrina, do you want to give us a rundown of what someone who's enrolled in the SAVE plan needs to know right now?
9: Sure. So there's a lot of misinformation out there about what date and what's happening and what folks need to do when it comes to being enrolled in the SAVE plan. So right now, emails are going out. There's been at least two emails that we're aware of that have been going out from the Federal Student Aid or Department of Education These are unofficial notices that are going out to borrowers about the end of the SAVE plan. It doesn't mean that you have to get out of SAVE before July 1st. It's just notifying you about the end of the plan and sort of what's to come. So what we know is that official notices, formal 90-day notices, are going to start being sent by loan servicers beginning July 1st. Not everyone enrolled in SAVE is going to receive a notice on July 1st. So the day that you receive the notice, you will have 90 days from that point to apply for another repayment plan. Otherwise, if you do not take action, the department is going to place you into a version of the standard plan. There's a current standard plan for current borrowers, and then there's a new tiered standard plan. It's a little bit murky and unclear about who they will designate into which one, but we are trying to get as much information as possible and we'll let folks know. But I am, you know, I'm getting emails from folks who have called their servicer who are worried about all, they're getting misinformation even from the servicers. So the one thing you need to know is that July 1st is when those official formal notices are going to start going out. Now, when you receive that notice, you might be overwhelmed and just not know where to start. Our recommendation is always to start at studentaid.gov. At studentaid.gov, you can apply for an income-driven repayment plan. You can also use the loan simulator, which is a tool that is available to you so that you can calculate what your estimated monthly payments are going to be on other repayment plans off of or outside of the SAVE plan. And then our partners at EdCap New York also have a tool. You can find that at edcapnewyork.org that also estimates your monthly payments. So I know it's a lot of information. There's a lot of different dates swirling around all of this, but July 1st is when those official notices are starting to go out. You don't need to exit SAVE before or by July 1st.
1: Mm-hmm. Yeah. And I know you mentioned that there have already been like these pre-notices that are kind of coming out. Natalia, do you want to talk about what we've heard from borrowers about those notices?
0: Yeah, absolutely. So as Sabrina Calazan said, there's been two notices, and especially with the second, and from the Department of Education, these are not formal. And I would say, especially with that second notice, because so many of us, meaning folks that like do workshops and folks in the coalition student debt space, we're telling borrowers to look out for a formal notice. So many borrowers thought that second notice was the formal notice. But it's really important to keep in mind that these notices are coming from the Department of Education, not your loan servicer. So your formal notice is going to come out from your loan servicer. That's why it's really imperative that you make sure your email address is updated with your loan servicer. Loan servicers are the Navient, the Mohia, the Nelnet, Ed Financial, that's a loan servicer versus the Department of Education. So make sure your email address is up to date. And then starting on July 1st, and that, this is what makes things a little more complicated. Once you receive the notice, it's the date of that notice, you'll have 90 days. But we're starting to hear that many borrowers might not receive their notice for weeks or months. So it really depends on if how on top of it your loan servicer is. And to me, this just seems so grossly unfair that some borrowers might have, you know, an additional months if their loan servicer mails to them later than July 1st. And then the folks that get it on July 1st are going to have 90 days. It's very hard for those of us in the coalition student debt space to communicate this because there's not like a hard and fast deadline. It's going to be a rolling deadline for so many people. So this is just all stuff to like keep in mind with this coming out. We've heard from so many of you asking how you feel about SAVE ending. Just want to shout out to the SDCC borrowers. If you follow us on all social, especially Instagram, take a look at the SAVE stories out there. They're really powerful of what people are going to have to give up, how they're going to be impacted by the SAVE program ending. And we did a survey kind of with those stories, and over 97% of almost 1,000 people that took the survey are saying that they're going to face an increase of $500 or more monthly for their student loan payments. Many people, $600 or more. this is a mortgage payment, depending on where you live. This is a car payment. I don't know how folks do this with the affordability crisis going on in our country, with the cost of groceries, the cost of fuel, all the costs going up. Just this morning, we heard that inflation rose to over 4%. So this is a real issue here in our country, and they can't afford to be taxed more.
1: Absolutely. I was just talking about this with a friend. She's a new mom, new homeowner in the Save Plan, and the fact that she doesn't know when that $500 increase is going to hit her budget is terrifying to her. So definitely going to impact a lot of folks. Thank you, Sabrina and Natalia, for giving that that information to us. And thank you so much to everyone for joining us. Stay with us. There is a whole lot more to discuss. This is the SDCC Takeover of the Leslie Marshall Show.
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10: I'm Rick Smith, and this is Labor History in Two. On this day in labor history, the year was 1934. That was the day 7,000 white and Filipino lettuce workers in California's Salinas Valley walked out on strike. Salinas was the lettuce capital of the world. The division of labor in the valley was largely ethnically based. Filipinos did much of the field labor, while whites worked in the packing sheds. At the time, Filipinos made up 40% of the total agricultural workforce in the Salinas Valley. They had founded the Filipino Labor Union a year earlier. White packing shed workers had organized into the AFL's Vegetable Packers Association. While the VPA had been reluctant to work with the FLU, they now sought to join forces in strike action. Both unions agreed neither would return to work until both had achieved victory. Together, they demanded wage increases, union recognition, and better working conditions. Losing $100,000 a day, the growers soon imported scabs of all races. They enlisted the California Highway Patrol to arrest striking Filipinos on incitement and vagrancy charges. Soon, the VPA agreed to arbitration, leaving the FLU to continue the strike alone. Some speculated the members were threatened with the loss of their charter if they refused to return to work. The striking Filipino workers continued to organize job actions and experienced increased retaliation as a result. VPA leaders publicly distanced themselves from the Filipino strikers, and racially charged vigilante violence intensified. It culminated in the burning down of the labor camp where hundreds of Filipino workers lived a month after the strike began. Vigilantes then drove as many as 800 Filipinos from the valley at gunpoint. The strike was officially called off, and those that remained returned to work. By October, both unions had won wage increases.
11: When most Americans think about debt, they think about overspending, credit cards, luxury purchases, maybe buying something they couldn't afford. But medical debt is a different beast. Nobody plans for a cancer diagnosis or a car accident. Nobody expects their child to get sick in the middle of the night. Yet every year, millions of Americans find themselves facing crushing medical bills, even when they have insurance. Welcome to Code WAC, where we break down how our healthcare system really works, what it means for you, and how to make it better for everyone. I'm your host, Brenda Gazar. Today on Code WAC, we're talking with Sally Greenberg, CEO of the National Consumers League, about the hidden costs of getting sick in America, the patients whose lives have been upended by medical debt, and why she believes the system is failing the people it's supposed to serve. Greenberg said one story in particular captures what's wrong with medical debt in America. It involves a patient who was sued by Johns Hopkins Hospital.
12: There's a woman named Lakeisha Spence who was featured in the Baltimore Sun article, and she lives very close to Hopkins. She learned that her bank account and paychecks were placed on a legal hold by a law firm that was representing Johns Hopkins, over $5,000 in unpaid medical bills. So that's a tiny amount. She works as a security guard for $15 an hour. And she checked her account. She thought she had $152 in it. So you can imagine this is a person of very limited means. And she found out that the law firm had taken all of her money from the account, and now she was facing bankruptcy.
11: Get the full Code Wax story on ProgressiveVoices.com and on the PV app. Catch all our episodes by subscribing to Code Wax wherever you find your podcasts. 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Until next time, stay healthy.
0: All right. Welcome back to the takeover of the Leslie Marshall Show. This is Natalia Abrams, joined by Sabrina Ashley and Sabrina Calzans, and we are all from the Student Debt Crisis Center. Before the bit break, we were discussing all of the changes that are associated with the ending of the SAVE, or Saving on a Valuable Education, loan plan. And now we're going to dive into the new plans that are coming. Both are available beginning July 1st. Let's hope the Department of Education has their act together and actually updates their website with this. But we are going to be experiencing a new tiered standard loan program. So the old standard loan was 10 years. The new standard tiered standard will be up to 25 years, depending on your overall loan amount. This is only for new loans on or after July 1st, or consolidated loans that are taken out after July 1st. The timeline of payments are going to be based on your overall loan balance. So the larger the loan, the longer the repayment time. And this will be the only options for new Parent PLUS loans. So if you take out a single dollar for your child after July 1st, you will be automatically placed in the new tiered standard loan program for repayment. In addition to the new tiered standard, we also have the RAP, or Repayment Assistance Program, or Repayment Assistance Plan, RAP. This is available to all borrowers except Parent PLUS loans. So sadly, for anybody, any Parent PLUS borrowers that take on loans after July 1st, the only option is this new tiered standard. There are no income-driven repayment options for Parent PLUS loans for those who have loans after July 1st or did not consolidate prior to that. And it's too late, unfortunately. But I digress. Going back to RAP, this is available to all student loan borrowers, not Parent PLUS loan borrowers. It's an income-driven repayment type plan, with a minimum payment of $10, so there's no longer a $0 payment. It is a 30-year timeline. The previous income-driven repayment timelines were 20 or 25 years. This is 30 years, so much longer than others. And it's now a new calculation. So it's based

0: a discretionary income calculation. It really depends on the borrower. It's a case-by-case basis on who this will benefit. I don't want to say it won't benefit anyone, but for the most part, the legacy income-driven repayment plans are going to be more generous for many borrowers. But I think we're going to get into that. So I want to toss it to you, Sabrina Ashley, to do a Q&A with our lead borrower strategist, Sabrina Calazans.
1: Yeah. I will just say, this is so confusing for everyone. We
0: it's
1: are
0: so much.
1: Yeah. Yes. It always clicks for me. We're essentially creating two groups of borrowers. One group with pre-July 1st loans, one group with post-July 1st loans, and then take into account how long it takes to pay off your loans on average, which is like 20 to 25 years. This is just going to have crazy consequences down the line. So
0: don't even know yet, right? Yeah. Like, we're all on this precipice of something happening. Please let us know at studentdebtcrisis.org if you're having and experiencing problems, especially post July 1st, because my goodness, we are so concerned about what's about to happen.
1: Yes. But I did want to ask a few of our most commonly asked questions, Sabrina. And I know, Natalia, you went over this, but Sabrina, can you just define what a new loan means in this situation?
2: Yeah, so a new loan is any loan that is taken out beginning on or after July 1st of this year, 2026. That also does include, however, consolidation loans or loans that are consolidated on or after this date. So even if you've been in repayment for a really long time, let's say you took out the loans in 2010, you've been in repayment, and then all of a sudden on August 1st, you say, I want to consolidate my loans. When you consolidate, you're essentially creating a new loan. So by consolidating on or after July 1st, you are essentially going to lose access to the current repayment options of the pay plan, income contingent repayment, income-based repayment, and you will only have access to the new tiered standard plan. And if you don't have Parent Plus loans, the wrap plan. So you're severely limiting your options by consolidating on or after July 1st.
1: Yeah. Going to impact a lot of people out there. And I wanted to touch briefly on ICR, income contingent repayment, and pay as you earn, or the pay plan. We didn't mention this earlier, but with these OBBBA changes, can you talk about how those are going to phase out?
2: Yeah, so part of the One Big Beautiful Bill Act states that the income contingent repayment and the pay-as-you-earn plans are both going to be phased out by July 1st, 2028 at the latest. It could be sooner than that, but we know that by that date, they will be phased out. What we tell folks is that if you go through the loan simulator or the EDCAP tool and your monthly payment is lower while enrolled in either of those plans, it's okay to be enrolled in them until you have to switch out as they're being phased out. We encourage folks to be enrolled in the payment plan that works best for you. As Sabrina Ashley and Natalia have said, we're in the middle of an affordability crisis. So whatever will help you to make that minimum monthly payment and avoid delinquency and default, do that. And then you can switch out of that plan and go into wrap or IBR after the fact. So those plans are going to be phased out, but they are still in existence right now and you can be enrolled in them.
0: And one positive point to pay as you earn that we've just learned is that they're taking, as of July 1st, they're taking away the financial hardship regulation. So that means more people, especially with direct loans, if you have a direct loan after 2014, like, or can get on to the pay as you earn. And so for many borrowers, it might be worth saving the money for those 2 years until it's phased out. The other thing is, you know, I just talked to a borrower who only has 7 months left until they like get forgiveness on their income driven repayment, go into the lowest option possible. We think, cannot say anything for sure anymore, but we think that it will still be around until 2028. So that financial hardship point though is a big one. So you might want to check back after July 1st because that's when the regulation changes.
1: Yeah, great point. I wanted to touch on Parent PLUS loans before we

0: go to break. So we talked about how new Parent Plus loan holders are only going to have access to the new tiered standard plan. Can you talk about a little bit of the impact that that's going to have on folks, especially for public service workers?
1: Yeah, I think the group that unfortunately is most impacted by these changes are new Parent Plus loan holders. So, folks that are taking on new Parent Plus loans, essentially, you will lose access to income-driven repayment options. You will only have access to this new tiered standard plan. And unfortunately, this new tiered standard plan is not a qualifying repayment plan for the Public Service Loan Forgiveness Program. So unfortunately, Parent PLUS loan borrowers are being harmed because you're losing access to a repayment plan strategy or income-driven repayment plans that help to lower your monthly payment based on your income and family size. And now you're also losing access to a program that's been around since 2007, where you can have your loans forgiven if you work in public service for 10 years. This is really disheartening because there are folks that are currently working towards public service loan forgiveness, but might have kids who are going to college later on, and they need to take out Parent PLUS loans for their children. And now they've been working towards something that is now going to be stripped away from them potentially. And it's really frustrating and disheartening for you to be doing all the right things, to be on top of it, to be making those payments. And because you're helping your child to pursue their education, you are now being penalized for something that is out of your control. So it's really upsetting that this is happening for Parent PLUS holders.
0: Yeah. And just a reminder that having a Parent PLUS loan is not the same as co-signing like on a private loan. So unfortunately, a federal Parent PLUS loan is going to be in that parent's name and you can't transfer it to like your child who may be working in public service. So that is also something I know people are trying to grasp at straws, and it is just, yeah, like you said, really disheartening to see that.
1: Exactly.
0: So, well, thank you so much for going over these changes. These are really important things to keep in mind as people are navigating their options and trying to understand where they're going with their student loans and their education. In our next segment, we are going to get into some of the lending limits that we are looking at coming on July 1st. So don't go anywhere. This is the SDCC takeover of the Leslie Marshall Show, and we will be right back.
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1: In what appears to be about 20 seconds on video, the flood consumes everything in its path. Gone.
2: Catastrophic flood disaster strikes Nepal.
3: And I could see the fire was just right there, and you swallow that lump in your stomach and...
2: North Texas wildfire burns 125 square miles in a single day. Plus,
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2: World's oceans hit new all-time heat record.
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2: And I'm Desi Doyen.
5: Stand by for 6 minutes of independent green news, politics, analysis, and snarky comment.
6: Quote, he said it's new U.S. territory. It's the Strait of Hormuz is new U.S. territory. I don't know if this is related, but today it turned green and the bottom is peeling.
5: Ah, well, that explains a few things. This is your Green News Report. Okay, Desi Doyen, just a brutal video out of Nepal, this flooding.
2: It's astonishing.
5: I have no words. Yeah. What do you got for us?
2: Hundreds of people are confirmed killed and several hundred more are missing after catastrophic flash flooding in the Kathmandu region of the Himalayas. Preliminary assessments indicate an ice avalanche from a high altitude glacier sent a torrent of water, mud and debris into the valley below that engulfed villages and multi-story buildings in seconds. Scientists say rising global temperatures may have accelerated the glacier's collapse. The same region suffered a similar catastrophic flood a year ago in a different Himalayan valley, also linked to melting glaciers, destabilizing high mountain walls. Scientists say the fast-warming Himalayas are a danger zone for glacier melt as the planet heats up. The rate of ice loss from Himalayan glaciers has more than doubled since 2001 due to man-made climate change. Here in the U.S., our summer of fires continues, this time in North Texas, with the fast-moving Ross Fire. It doubled in size in just hours, forcing evacuations and school closures in two rural counties west of Fort Worth. The fire burned 125 square miles in a single day, fueled by high winds and extremely hot and dry conditions. Numerous studies show that climate change, driven by humanity's burning of fossil fuels, is increasing the occurrence of fire weather conditions across the United States.
5: It has been a brutal summer, and it doesn't look like it's going to stop anytime soon.
2: No, it doesn't. In science, the world's oceans this week hit their hottest temperature ever recorded. That's according to Europe's climate service Copernicus.
5: Great.
2: Driven by human-caused climate change and intensified by a fast-approaching supersized El Nino event. The oceans absorb about 90% of the excess heat trapped by humanity's burning of fossil fuels. Setting a new ocean heat record in August is very unusual because global sea temperatures normally peak in March and April. Nearly half of the world's ocean area is currently experiencing a marine heat wave, which harms coral reefs, marine life, and the ocean food supply and fuels extreme weather events. Here's study co-author Dr. Samantha Burgess.
4: There's a huge number of reasons why people should be worried about a warmer ocean. The reality is we need to get to net zero as quickly as possible, and our climate will continue to warm as long as we continue to emit fossil fuels into the atmosphere.
5: Oh, I don't need any additional reasons to worry. I'm worried. Then again, I pay attention to the signs.
2: But there is some better news.
5: Good.
2: Balcony Solar is really taking off. That's small, off-the-shelf plug-in solar systems that consumers can install in backyards and on apartment balconies to offset soaring electricity costs. This week, California lawmakers passed laws allowing residents to install balcony solar without first obtaining their utility's permission or paying expensive fees.
5: Well, duh.
2: However, the state's largest utility, privately owned Pacific Gas and Electric, successfully lobbied to sunset the law in just 4 years.
5: Oh, right. Whatever.
2: Finally, a new study shows that local clean air zones are saving children's lungs. Back in 2019, London enacted a pollution fee for older polluting vehicles entering the city. The researchers of the study were, quote, stunned by how quickly young school children's stunted lungs began to recover, grow, and improve. They call it the strongest evidence yet that local clean air zones work to reverse some of the harm caused by pollution exposure during childhood when kids' lungs are the most vulnerable.
5: For much more on all of these stories and the ones we couldn't get to today, check out our website at greennews.bradblog.com. We are off next week until after the Labor Day holiday. Hope you'll all stay safe and somehow cool out there. We'll be back thereafter. Until then, I'm Brad Friedman.
2: And I'm Desi Doyen.
5: And this has been your Green News Report.
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7: Welcome back, everyone, to the Leslie Marshall Show. This is Sabrina Ashley from the Student Debt Crisis Center. I am joined by SDCC's Natalia Abrams, and we now have our policy and communications intern on, Ryan Coria. Ryan, how are you doing today?
8: I'm good. I'm happy to be here.
7: Awesome. Well, let's get into our last segment. We are going to be talking about the lending limits that some folks may have been seeing float around the headlines lately. And these are also set to kick in on July 1st, 2026. So, Ryan, do you want to give us a rundown of what students and Parent PLUS loan holders are looking at?
8: Yeah, for sure. So about these new lending limits, they are set to kick in on July 1st, 2026. As part of the One Big Beautiful Bill Act. For graduate students, we're looking at $20,500 a year lending limit with a $100,000 total lifetime limit. For professional students, we're looking at a $50,000 per year lending limit with a $200,000 total lifetime limit. And then for Parent PLUS loan holders, it will be a $20,000 per year lending limit per dependent, and then max $65,000 per dependent. And then for the new aggregate lifetime loan limit, that will be $257,500 for all borrowers, regardless of any amounts repaid or forgiven. But that does exclude the Parent PLUS loans.
7: Jeez. This is all just so...
9: It makes me so mad. I started to get so mad in this part because it's only going to make the student debt crisis that much worse. And how could it get worse? But never say never. Yeah,
7: exactly. And all of these, I'm sorry, like silly little numbers, they don't have much meaning behind them or any meaning behind them. It is very annoying to see these limits put into place. I do know that these limits are going to take place on July 1st, 2026, but there is a caveat for existing borrowers, right, Ryan?
8: Yeah, thank you for mentioning that. Existing borrowers enrolled full-time in a program who also take out a direct loan by June 30th, 2026 are exempt from the new borrowing caps for 3 years.
7: Okay. So I guess there's a tiny sliver of a grace period there for some people who are maybe already enrolled in their programs and they've already taken out loans for maybe the summer or maybe even the fall if they've been able to do that. So that is something for people. So I wanted to also talk a little bit about the professional designation for these degrees. So you mentioned that professional degrees are going to have a lending limit for $50,000 a year with a $200,000 total lifetime limit. Such a mouthful. And we're already seeing, or we already know that these professional programs like doctors, lawyers, are really expensive programs. People spend hundreds of thousands of dollars on these types of educations. So we do expect that there's going to be a private loan lending boom from that, for those people who are even going to qualify. But Ryan, as a recent grad, congratulations, by the way, I wanted to get your opinion and just an understanding of what you're hearing amongst your peers about these lending limits and what it's doing to folks' choices when it comes to careers.
8: Yeah, I would say I'm graduating with a degree in political science. So especially with a lot of my friends who aim to become lawyers, or even my friends who are in public health, who want to go on to those super critical careers in healthcare, I think a lot of these new lending limits are really threatening even their ability to go to grad school or even to consider it. There's a lot of kind of uncertainty about not only the state of our economy, but also how we'll be able to afford to live in the first place, or even to move out on our own away from our parents. So I think just personally as well, for a lot of my friends and peers, there's a big worry about not only how we're going to pay for it, but if it will be even possible to do so at all with such high interest rates on private student loans. As you mentioned, there's going to be a boom in that. Previously, you know, through how it was, you were able to pay for to take out loans up to the total cost of attendance. But now with the new lending limits, I think it just does so much harm in terms of having to not only balance the federal student loans, but also look into the private market and ensure that you're getting a deal that's fair and also that you can pay back.
7: Yeah. And there's a weird balance there too, between the boom in private lending and then also PSLF forgiveness, because these professional degrees aren't quote professional anymore, or however whatever they're doing with that designation, doesn't mean that a doctor, teacher, lawyer isn't a public service worker. So you can still get forgiveness, but there's going to be a lot of interesting outcomes there.
9: Well, and as Ryan was saying, I think you touched on this too, Sabrina, Ashley, if you can get a private loan. Right. I mean, Protect Borrowers did a recent study that upwards of 40% of people won't even qualify, because private loans are credit-based, unlike federal student loans. So I really fear that we're going back to where we were before President Johnson. This is all the way in the 60s. Higher education, HEA, authors, bill that allowed for working class and women and people of color to go to college and be able to experience the same thing as rich kids. Like, we're going back to a system where only rich kids are going to be able to get professional degrees.
7: Absolutely.
9: And it's incredibly, incredibly sad, and such so many steps backwards in our society.
7: Right. And of course, with that comes historically marginalized communities, which definitely communities of color are part of that. So we're definitely going in a direction that is backwards. So that's going to hurt a lot of people. But in the last few minutes that we have here, I did want to do a quick recap. Natalia, if you want to go over that.
9: Sure, absolutely. Thank you, Ryan, for sharing your story. It's enraged me all the much more about how much more we have to fight, because there is so much going on. We all need to remember July 1st, the major overhaul. This comes from that so-called One Big Beautiful Bill Act that was passed last year. The changes are going to include lending limits, changes to repayment plans, changes to the standard loan plan, and more. We also see the beginning of the end of the SAVE plan, where student loan borrowers, 7.5 million people, will begin receiving formal notices from their student loan servicers starting on July 1st. Two new repayment plans will roll out on July 1st for new borrowers. That new tiered standard plan based on your loan balance and not eligible for public service loan forgiveness. The RAP plan, or repayment assistance plan, which is available to all loans, old and new, except for Parent Plus loans. And finally, a slew of other changes rolling out, including the implementation of new lending limits, changes to the classifications of professional degrees, It is a lot. You know, as you've heard us say many times through this show, that there's chaos and confusion. There's a lot we don't know in terms of how it's actually going to be rolled out. There's, for saved borrowers, for example, we don't know if you don't enroll in a repayment plan, if you'll be placed into standard or new standard. It'd be really great to get that in writing from both the Department of Education and Loan Servicers before you have to make a decision. So, you know, want to encourage everyone to go to studentaid.gov, use their student loan simulator or the EDCAP tool that Sabrina Calazan has mentioned to see what plan you can enroll in. Make sure all of your information's updated. And then Sabrina, Ashley, I think I started getting into this a bit, but what other resources are out there for student loan borrowers?
7: Yeah, for sure. You can always head to our website, studentdebtcrisis.org, for more information. And if you have a question about your situation, you can always reach out to our team. There's a chat box on our website. Go ahead and submit a message and we will be able to respond to you. And then also we are always hosting educational workshops. We'll be hosting quite a few this month. So if you subscribe to our mailing list, you can join that as well. And just lastly, I'd like to thank everyone for tuning in to the Student Debt Crisis Center takeover of the Leslie Marshall Show. Again, if you want to learn more about our work, receive updates on student debt news, or read through any of the borrower stories we were talking about today, you can visit our website, studentdebtcrisis.org, or head to debtcrisis.org on all socials. Thank you so much, everyone, and I hope you have a great night.
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0: I'm Rick Smith, and this is Labor History in 2.
1: On this day in labor history, the year was 1934. That was the day 7,000 white and Filipino lettuce workers in California's Salinas Valley walked out on strike. Salinas was the lettuce capital of the world. The division of labor in the valley was largely ethnically based. Filipinos did much of the field labor while whites worked in the packing sheds. At the time, Filipinos made up 40% of the total agricultural workforce in the Salinas Valley. They had founded the Filipino Labor Union a year earlier. White packing shed workers had organized into the AFL's Vegetable Packers Association. While the VPA had been reluctant to work with the FLU, they now sought to join forces in strike action. Both unions agreed neither would return to work until both had achieved victory. Together, they demanded wage increases, union recognition, and better working conditions. Losing $100,000 a day, the growers soon imported scabs of all races. They enlisted the California Highway Patrol to arrest striking Filipinos on incitement and vagrancy charges. Soon, the VPA agreed to arbitration, leaving the FLU to continue the strike alone. Some speculated the members were threatened with the loss of their charter if they refused to return to work. The striking Filipino workers continued to organize job actions and experienced increased retaliation as a result. VPA leaders publicly distanced themselves from the Filipino strikers, and racially charged vigilante violence intensified. It culminated in the burning down of the labor camp where hundreds of Filipino workers lived a month after the strike began. Vigilantes then drove as many as 800 Filipinos from the valley at gunpoint. The strike was officially called off, and those that remained returned to work. By October, both unions
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3: Delivery of the mail has always been a sacred federal duty, and interference with delivery of the mail is a federal crime. John Roberts will get his mail-in ballot. Clarence Thomas will get his mail-in ballot. Donald Trump will get his mail-in ballot, and he'll use it. Their ballots will be delivered. But what about mine? What about yours?
4: Good question, Lawrence. Let's see if we can answer it today, shall we?

0: From Pacifica Radio in Los Angeles, this is The Bradcast, as heard on KPFK 90.7 FM in LA and on dozens of other fine affiliate stations over both the public's airwaves and the internets around the country and the world, blanketing planet Earth. I'm Brad Friedman, your friendly investigative blogger, journalist, troublemaker, muckraker, an all-around swell fellow, says me from bradblog.com. Thank you very much for joining us for another thrilling edition of The Bradcast. As promised yesterday, I've got an expert standing by, an expert guest right now standing by for whom I have a lot of questions about the Supreme Court shadow docket ruling on Monday, which broke just minutes before we went to air, on Donald Trump's executive order regarding elections and vote-by-mail ballots and the U.S. Postal Service. And I've got questions about much more than just that, as we are now about 10 weeks from this year's midterm elections, though much closer to the date that absentee ballots need to go out. Also, Republican voters in South Carolina on Tuesday chose their U.S. Senate nominee for the seat recently vacated by the sudden death of Senator Lindsey Graham in a GOP-only runoff between his Trump-endorsed sister, Darlene, who is currently serving as the appointed senator in her brother's place, and Congressman Ralph Norman, the very Trumpy, far-right, hardline member of the House Freedom Caucus. Results from that contest, as known, on tomorrow's broadcast. Also coming up later this hour, it's Desi Doyen with our latest sweltering summer green news report. Hi, Des.
1: Hi, I'm sweltering too.
0: It is sweltering out here in Los Angeles. But first, we covered a couple of important election and voting-related stories in yesterday's broadcast. One, I think, which had just broken minutes before airtime, more important than the other, but both regarding essentially at their core Donald Trump's ongoing efforts to disrupt this year's critical midterm elections, in which his party, by all available evidence, is likely on a trajectory to lose, perhaps even bigly. One story included Trump citing supposedly new evidence, supposedly from the U.S. Census Bureau, meant to suggest that he would have won the 2020 election, but for massive fraud by non-citizen voters, unnoticed by anyone, it seems, other than him, perhaps, until now, 6 years later. And luckily for him, I guess, just weeks before voting is to begin in the 2026 elections. The other story, the one that broke minutes before airtime yesterday, was the somewhat stunning, if not at this point entirely surprising, news that the corrupted right-wing Supreme Court majority gave yet another gift to Donald Trump by striking down a lower court injunction on an executive order issued by Trump in March, which had ordered the U.S. Postal Service to obtain lists of absentee voters from all 50 states and then only deliver mail-in ballots for those that the post office somehow deems to be legitimate voters. It would require the Postal Service to play a role in American elections that it has never played before at the order of a president who, as lower courts have already confirmed, has no lawful constitutional role in American elections. But while the 6-3 Republican majority on the high court stated in their unsigned decision on the court's emergency so-called shadow docket that, quote, "The court's disposition of this application does not mean that any measure taken by the government to implement the order will necessarily be lawful." The majority essentially determined that the challenge issued by 24 states against the Trump executive order was not yet ripe. The states, in fact, had not yet been harmed by that order because the post office hadn't even issued its final rule on how they would handle the voter lists and the absentee ballots, etc., as ordered by Donald Trump. On Friday, however, several weeks after Trump had already filed his appeal of the lower court injunction to SCOTUS, the post office did issue what they described as their 95-page final rule. Nonetheless, the Supremes determined in their Monday shadow docket decision that it was, in fact, the government that was actually being irreparably harmed by the lower courts in blocking the government from moving forward with the executive order, at least until the state plaintiffs were able to actually show that they were actually being harmed by Trump's order. Now, as I noted on yesterday's program, the deadline under several federal laws for sending out absentee ballots to military and overseas voters is 45 days before Election Day. This year, that is September 19, just over 3 weeks from today. In theory, that would mean that all of these legal matters, including the new motions by the states, appeals up to the Supremes, almost certainly, not to mention state voter rolls turned over to the post office under their newly issued regulation, would all somehow have to be done, it seems to me, within the next 3 weeks in order to avoid chaos and confusion at this point for voters and election officials alike, something that the Republican majority on the high court used to pretend to care a great deal about, but apparently not so much anymore. And as to that new report, supposedly by the Census Bureau, claiming that 24,000 non-citizens had voted unlawfully in the 2020 election, and that somehow that means, according to Donald Trump anyway, that Donald Trump actually won that election, even though experts suggest that even if the numbers in that report were true, it wouldn't have changed the results in the 2020 election. Well, in both cases on yesterday's show, I promised an expert with insight on all of this on today's show, an expert who might, emphasis on might, be able to make sense of both of these stories, if any sense is to be had on them, as we barrel toward arguably the most critical midterm elections in any of our lifetimes, now just less than 70 days away. Joining us now is that expert, no pressure though, longtime friend of the broadcast, Justin Levitt, who previously served as Deputy Assistant Attorney General in the Civil Rights Division of the U.S. Department of Justice under President Barack Obama, supporting the division's work on voting rights there. He later became the White House's first Senior Policy Advisor for Democracy and Voting Rights under President Joe Biden. And he's now back as a professor of constitutional law at Loyola University Law School, where he also occasionally blogs over at Rick Hassan's election law blog. Oh, Justin Levitt, welcome back to the broadcast, sir.
1: Thanks so much, Brad. It's a pleasure to be back with you.
0: Delightful to have you as ever. All right. So both of these stories are still unfolding as we go to air in various ways, most notably the somewhat confusing post office related executive order and the several ongoing existing challenges to it by several different groups of plaintiffs, one of whom led in part by the League of Women Voters, as opposed to the challenge by the 24 states. They still have a still standing, as of this moment anyway, injunction against that executive order, which the Supremes did not block on Monday, as I understand it. I wrote and rewrote that intro, Justin, several times to try to simplify this as much as I could for non-lawyers like myself. It wasn't easy. So for a start, did I get any fact points wrong in my intro there on this part of the story? We'll get to the Census Bureau thing later. Or did I leave out any critical points for the moment?
1: It was a remarkable job trying to make sense of an awful lot of nonsense, as you point out. We don't know exactly what the vote split was on the court. These sorts of things the justices don't actually put their names on. Mm-hmm. And we only know that three people dissented, but there might have been more. It could have been 5-4. Who knows? Mm. Overall, your summary was a really good summary, and I can make it even simpler.
0: Good.
1: There's a lot of noise going on and a lot of nonsense going on, mm-hmm. but I don't think any of it is likely to affect the way voters cast ballots that get to be counted this fall. And that's the very good news. Mm-hmm. There's stuff happening that is very bad news for the way the courts work, the bad news for the way the federal government's work. There are lots of danger signs about institutions not doing the right thing. But from what I see, including of this ruling from the Supreme Court yesterday, voters are going to be just fine. The mail ballots, if they want to cast mail ballots and they're entitled to cast mail ballots, that will still continue. The ways that people are going to be able to vote this fall are going to look an awful lot like 2024 or 2022. As long as people check and make sure they're registered and make a plan to vote however they wish and they're entitled to in their local jurisdiction, voters will be fine. There's going to be a lot of communications noise in the meantime, and that's not going to stop in the next 3 weeks.
0: Well, go ahead.
1: It's going to resolve so that voters get to cast the ballots they want.
0: Well, I was going to say, I'm glad to hear you say that. That was sort of my take as well, following the ruling from the court on Monday. That said, that was sort of my take for now. I think you're right for now. There's a lot still to go here, I suspect, in this story, and a lot of changes, and maybe given this court surprises along the way. For example, court majority on Monday, they tossed out the lower court injunction on the basis that the states can't have been harmed yet because the post office hadn't even completed their rule yet for handling all of this, even though last Friday the post office actually did issue their final rule. But the court found that while the states had not yet been harmed, the government, in fact, had been harmed. The Trump administration was actually being irreparably harmed somehow by the lower court's injunction. Can you explain that? How so, at least in the court's telling?
1: Can I explain it? No. Can I tell you what they used to justify it? Yes.
0: Right. That's what I'm asking.
1: So this court has taken a really lopsided view of what it takes to show irreparable harm. They made it quite hard for people challenging the government to prove that they've been harmed. Here in particular, as you note, ballots have to be out the door in 3 weeks.
0: Yeah.
1: And states very rightly are saying, look, if ballots have to be out the door, we got to get the envelopes printed and get the address labels stuck on the envelopes. And we got to start filling the envelopes now. Like for most of us, the election is coming.
0: Yeah.
1: For election officials, the election is on. They're having it. It's happening.
0: Right.
1: And that means that there is real damage when there's the prospect that things might be uncertain that the court closed an eye to. In contrast, this court has been very willing to say that the government, it's a harm to the government when the government doesn't get to make the rules that it wants to make. And so even the notion of restraining an executive order, the notion of restraining the Postal Service from completing its work amounts to real operating harm to the government now. The government was trying to have this absolutely both ways. It was saying, we're not done yet, so you can't step in. And also, you got to give us an answer at the Supreme Court because we need to be done tomorrow. And those two things are wildly inconsistent. And the court, to Justice Jackson's point in the dissent, the court brushed all of that aside.
0: Yeah, I mean,
1: but that's an issue for lawyers and law professors. I really got to emphasize here, there's a lot in yesterday's opinion that lawyers and law professors can get very exercised about. Yeah. And it's a lot that's going to affect the way people bring cases going forward. It's not going to amount to much for voters for exactly the sorts of reasons that you say. There is currently a block in place stopping the president from doing anything more on this issue, stopping the post office from doing anything more on this issue. The Supreme Court might well take that stop sign away. I would say in the next 24 to 48 hours, the chances are pretty good.
0: That's the stop sign that was given to the League of Women Voters, the nonprofit groups, and so forth. Okay.
1: Totally right. There's a current injunction in Massachusetts. It's a national injunction. It was received by a bunch of nonprofits. Mm-hmm. That still exists, and nothing about yesterday's Supreme Court case changes that. That could go away for some of the same reasons as the court's opinion yesterday. It's a little weird they didn't mention it at all.
0: Right.
1: But
0: or the fact that the post office had completed, in fact, their rule last Friday. They didn't mention that either. Yeah.
1: Didn't mention that either. And as you say, that's also really important for another reason, is that everybody and their mother is heading back into court today to ask the court, hey, if we were too early before the post office finished its rule, we are now absolutely definitely on time at the moment. And that's not just in Massachusetts, where the two existing orders came from. There are going to be plaintiffs going back into court in D.C., where the court had said, you're a little too early. Now they're not. I expect more stop signs up in place if not by the end of the day, then absolutely within 48 hours.
0: I know that because you mentioned for now, voters don't necessarily have to worry about these things. And that is true, although we got some pretty smart listener voters on this show. But I think this is important in that there are certain precedents. This is what Justice Jackson talked about in her dissent that are sort of being done away with here. You know, it used to, Justin, when we would be this close to an election and a big issue would come up, you know, everyone would say, oh, Purcell principle, the idea that, whether it would have good or bad results, for the most part, we're not going to change the rules this close to an election. Well, that all went out the window earlier this year, it seems, with the Calais ruling, literally in the middle of an actual election. After thousands had voted, the court said, oh, that's okay. You can throw out those votes, write new maps, and start over. It seems like we are in a new era here that I think voters do need to be prepared for, that anything can happen, really, and the things that we had counted on previously, oh, it's too late to bring that challenge, it seems like it's not too late to bring any challenge at this point.
1: Well, I think it's right that voters should be worried, but not about whether their ballots are going to count. I think you're, as you point out, very intelligent listeners, should be worried about the Supreme Court behaving badly. And there are lots of reasons beyond individual legal rulings why they should be worried about the Supreme Court behaving badly. It's been behaving so badly so frequently recently that I think it's put a giant target on its back. I'm going to be very surprised. I mean, I know there have been whispers of court reform in sort of various circles for a long time now. I'm going to be very surprised if that's not a very mainstream position in November of 2028. And that's the court's own doing. So, your listeners have absolutely every reason to be concerned about what the heck is going on at the court. But, you're right that the court sort of recalibrated what we all thought we knew with the Calais decision, including, is it okay to issue these decisions in the middle of an election?
0: Yes.
1: It's another thing entirely to disrupt the conduct of a national election based on something the Supreme Court steps up and does. And this ruling, though it's technical and it's narrow and it's about something that lawyers call standing to sue and whether there's something sort of in the right timing to sue and about whether executive orders are really final orders or whether rules have to be finished. Like, there's lots of nuance in the specifics of the order that this Supreme Court case is really important for. But I also think it's notable that there were zero justices who even whispered about this ultimate rule with the post office being legit on the substance. And there's a really good reason for that. It's wildly illegal. The post office doesn't get to choose which Christmas cards to send, whether you're on a naughty list or a nice list. It doesn't get to choose which paychecks to send. It doesn't get to choose which IRS tax returns to send. And that's been true for 252 years. The very reason we have a postal service in this country, the whole point was that in 1774, we couldn't trust the king to deliver the post based on who was on the sender line and who was on the addressee line. In 1774, we set up a different system because the executive was picking and choosing which mail to deliver. And for a Supreme Court that is fond of bespoke historical exceptions, this is the original bespoke historical exception. Before we had a country, we had a postal service that delivered the stupid mail. And so I don't think that as committed as these justices are to sort of closing the courthouse doors, and make no mistake, part of what they did yesterday was close the courthouse doors. They said states can't sue even if there are real problems if it's too early. I don't think they see themselves as the vehicle for going back to the king's messengers in 1773.
0: I know you don't like to speculate. I know you don't like to make predictions. You said so yourself today on the Election Law blog before you went ahead and made some predictions. But does if that's the way this court feels, why did they not just turn away this appeal, which would have everybody would have said, OK, well, that makes sense. I know some of your colleagues, Rick Hassan and so forth, thought that it was taking so long for them to come out with their ruling on this, that that probably meant they were going to turn it away because it's so ridiculous. Too. But they didn't.
1: They didn't.
0: Why?
1: I think they see themselves increasingly as the deciders. They see themselves, and I know this seems ridiculous to a lot of people watching, they see themselves as the only reliable branch of federal government left. And so if there's a problem, they're going to solve it. Mm-hmm. That's different from seeing themselves as the engine of Donald Trump. That's different than seeing themselves as the engine of the conservative legal movement. They're very, very conservative, don't get me wrong. But I think they see themselves as the decider. That also means that they've stepped into a lot of fights that they don't have to step into, where they could have just ignored. The Supreme Court very famously sets its docket. And these are the sorts of cases where the default normally used to be before, I would say, really started changing about 2 years ago, that they started taking a lot more of these questions of should we press pause or not, mm-hmm. when they could just let the things go by.
0: Yeah,
1: they don't have to catch everything that's coming their direction. And I think it's putting a strain on the court because I don't think there are some justices, I'm not sure they like being at the center all the time. I think it actually starts with the chief.
0: Yeah.
1: And there is something to existing as chief justice of a Supreme Court for as long as he has. This is coming up on his 21st term on the bench. Heading back to the pre-Civil War era, the Dred Scott decision that said Congress didn't have the authority to ban slavery. That was issued, the thing that probably prompted the Civil War, if there was one single cause. Mm-hmm. That was issued in Judge Chief Justice Taney's 21st year on the bench. There are some times when justices pass their best use by date. They get too full of themselves.
0: Yeah.
1: And they forget what wearing the robe is for. It's as much about not ruling as it is ruling. And I think this court has forgotten that.
0: Yeah, it does seem to be the case. Because some of these, you look at them and say, oh, of course, they're not going to take that case. It's ridiculous. And then what do you know? They keep taking those cases. All right, two more hopefully quick-ish questions here on this before we want to get to the Census Bureau stuff. I've been this is probably the easier one. I've been sort of recommending for some time now, because of all of this, that those who do receive or vote with mail ballots should try, if they are able, to deliver those ballots in person to a voting center or a drop box or whatever is allowed in their town or county, rather than drop it in a post office box. I've actually been making that recommendation for many years, but certainly given all of these concerns right now, does that sound like a reasonable piece of advice in an election atmosphere like this one this year?
1: It's a great piece of advice. It's been a great piece of advice for a couple of years. I'll add something to it. Yeah. Do it early if you can. This year, there is very little reason to wait. I don't think there are going to be late-breaking political developments. I think a lot of people have made up their mind. However they're voting, they know right now how they're voting. And so if you are mailing a ballot or if you're engaging with absentee ballots, distance ballots, it's very good practice to either drop it in a drop box or drop it at a voting center, exactly as you suggest, and you don't have to wait until election day to do that. There are plenty of times to drop ballots off. Most jurisdictions allow for a fairly robust period to do that if they're sending you a ballot by mail, and that is absolutely good practice. If that's not available to you, most of the controversy is on getting mail ballots to voters and not on getting mail ballots back from voters. The Postal Service over the last 6 years or so has put in place some operational steps that make the mail take slightly longer. They haven't affected ballots as much, but it's still good practice. If you don't have the opportunity to drop that ballot off in person, send it back in the mail. It'll get there. But do it early. Leave yourself extra time. There's no reason to wait till just before the election to do it.
0: One more here before we get to a quick break, and then we'll come back with this just bizarre census, so-called, I have to say, so-called Census Bureau report. But I tried to sort of put listeners at ease as I was reading that ruling coming in on Monday, which, you know, I think it sounded worse than it was in actuality, you know, with headlines like, Supreme Court decides in favor of George Bush on George Bush. Boy, am I lost. Donald Trump decides in favor of Donald Trump on the post office issue. So I know in any event, we try to put folks at ease, but it is still very troubling to hear, understandably. To that end, I received a question from listener Susan, who sent this last night in advance of your appearance today. She asked sort of a two-part question here. One is sort of a fact-based one. The other one, I think, is asking for more of an opinion. But Susan asks, if the U.S. Postal Service refuses to send out absentee ballots to overseas service members and or the APO, the Army Post Office, also doesn't deliver them in foreign bases, etc., can state attorneys general arrest postal workers for committing election fraud? And Susan adds, since that wouldn't happen, since that would happen theoretically early on in just about 3 weeks, do you think that that would cause the rest of the postal workers to think twice about assisting the crooked MAGA Postmaster General later in October and November? You want to take a stab at one or both of those?
1: So I think from everything I know about and from hearing from letter carriers, from hearing from the postal officials that, you know, deliver your mail to your mailbox or that are sitting at the post office, they signed up for this job believing in the postal creed. Neither rain nor sleet nor dark of night, they're going to get the post where it needs to be, and they have no desire operationally to try and figure out whether you're on some stupid list they can't trust. So I think the problem is emphatically not local postal employees. They want to keep doing their jobs and bringing you service as reliably as humanly possible, which is part of why I think, if anything, even if there's a rule that says don't deliver the mail, you might see some of the mail getting delivered anyway. Mm. It's hard for me to imagine that that criminal prosecution of postal carriers is going to assist anything here. But I don't want people to think that makes people powerless, that makes the law enforcement system powerless. The most powerful part actually belongs to the federal courts. When federal courts issue a ruling, if executive officials don't comply, federal courts can hold them in contempt. Mm-hmm. Now, a lot of people point to that as, you know, bring a toothbrush, you're going to spend the night in jail. That just makes martyrs out of people. That doesn't actually solve the problem. You want to solve the problem. Things like civil contempt, mm-hmm. where you owe the court money for every day that you don't comply, mm-hmm. and that money isn't reimbursable by the government. That comes out of your pocketbook. Mm-hmm. Let me just give you one example. If you have, if the court issues a $1,000 fine doubling every day mm-hmm. that you don't comply with the court's orders, and imagine this targeting a particular postmaster general if you want, $1,000 fine doubling every day, that's $1 million at day 10, that's $1 billion at day 20, that's $1 trillion at day 30. And nobody says you got to start at 1,000, and nobody says you got to just double it. Twitter faced a sanction like this a couple years ago where they refused to give documents to a court. And the court said, fine, this will be $25,000 a day, doubling every day that you don't comply. And by day three, they were very much back on the program.
0: And I hear you. And that is, gives you some sort of confidence that there is a way through all of this. That said, I know that a lot of people, including myself, hear that and go, OK, that sounds great, until this corrupted Supreme Court looks down at the lower federal court and says, hey, knock it off, throws out such a penalty, and raising the question of who do we go to, who is on our side if we can't go to the federal courts. The lower courts are great, but the Supreme Court isn't. The federal government certainly ain't going to stand in for us like they would have when you, Justin Levitt, were at the DOJ. It's really only the states, it seems to me, that are left to protect us here, along with, you know, just we the people, the voters standing up against all of this stuff. These are the various nightmares that I think we never had to deal with before, but we do now.
1: So part of the reason that I think if you believe, and I actually don't, if you believe that the Supreme Court only thinks about partisan political power, it's in the mix. I think they're very enamored of their own power in and of itself. But if you believe that they're only thinking about partisan political power, think about how many Republicans are going to be on those lists of military voters overseas.
0: Good point.
1: I don't think that there are five justices who are eager to say the U.S. Postal Service, which is, as a practical matter, the only way that we have to get ballots to military bases overseas, has the authority to deny all of these Republican voters the opportunity to cast their ballots. I don't think there are five justices for that. That is not expressing confidence in the Supreme Court. That is something very different. They have earned your lack of trust. But this would still be, I think, a bridge way too far. I think it's important that even in their order yesterday, they didn't suggest that any part of the substance of this was okay. If there were even leanings, I would have expected them to say, boy, you know, we're giving you this for now, but we have – and we think that's because the substance is fine. The government ought to be able to – issue a rule like this, and you saw not a droplet of that. I think that's a good sign.
0: I think that is a good sign. I think my point was a bit broader overall, not about this specifically on the, you know, delivering mail ballots on a – you're right. I don't think this court certainly would say, you know, no, ballots needn't be delivered to military voters. But on the broader measure on all of these concerns that I think people have leading up to this particular election, there is that sense of, okay, who can help us? And to some extent, I think we're all going to be helping each other, and we have to with conversations like this. Let me take a quick break, Justin. We'll come back and we'll talk about that Census Bureau report. Justin Levitt, of course, professor of constitutional law at Loyola University Law School, formerly a election and voting and election advisor, democracy advisor.

0: and Joe Biden. I'm Brad Friedman. This is the Bradcast. Don't touch that dial.
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0: Hey, this is Brad. You're listening to an encore presentation of the Bradcast. All right, welcome back to the Bradcast. Brad Friedman from bradblog.com, speaking with Justin Levitt, professor of constitutional law at Loyola University Law School. He had formerly worked at the Department of Justice Civil Rights Division, may it rest in peace, and that was under Barack Obama, and later as the first White House senior policy advisor for democracy and voting rights under Joe Biden. I want to get to this U.S. Census Bureau, so-called Census Bureau report, Justin, but you and I were talking off air about one of the points we were making at the end of last segment. You wanted to jump in with another thought there?
2: Yeah, well, I think to your point about your listeners' concerns, you're right and she's right that the federal government is not, more broadly speaking, inclined to help in this election cycle. And that's going to mean we're going to be dependent on states. Mm-hmm. That is correct. Here's the good news. The people who actually run the elections are state and local officials. Mm-hmm. Donald Trump is trying to project power all over the place, including in this executive order, which is going to be blocked, that he does not have. And the interesting thing about this is there are lots of other places in the presidential environment where he has lots of knobs and levers at his disposal. And the question we're asking is, when he turns them, when he pulls them, is he doing that legally or not? But here, he doesn't have knobs or levers at his disposal, at least not many of them. Mm-hmm. The vast majority of the knobs or levers are in the states. Mm-hmm. And so the question isn't, is he doing the things legally? But when he commands action, does anybody have to listen? And the Postal Service is one of the very few entities that exists in the federal government that helps facilitate elections. But once you get past the Postal Service, nobody has to pay any attention to him. When he says, this is how the elections are going to be run, the people who actually run the elections say, you're not my boss. And they ignore him just like they ignore the crazy guy on the freeway overpass. So I think that is of great comfort to me and to your listeners, and exactly to your point about us helping each other.
0: Okay.
2: Most of this is going to be run by the local election officials we already trust.
0: Well, from your mouth to John Roberts' ears, let me jump into the Census Bureau questions I had here last week. You wrote, Justin, in sort of a brutal takedown on this so-called report at the Election Law blog, issued sort of mysteriously last week, you wrote the quote, the Census Bureau released a 7-page, quote, beginning analysis claiming that over 24,000 non-citizen voters cast ballots in the 2020 election. And President Trump immediately took to Truth Social, where he trumpeted the findings, claiming, that, quote, I won the election, in all caps. The Washington Post headline in response read, Trump revives unverified claims of non-citizen voting in 2020. And you wrote that about sums up the state of the evidence, except that it's worse than even the headline suggests. So before you go on to explain why all of this is so bad, concluding in part that the authors are, quote, playing a record backward and hallucinating the message they want to hear, and that, quote, the whole thing stinks, let's start with one of the things that I saw as stinking the most right out of the gate. That is, you know, this is supposedly a U.S. Census Bureau report, but there's no actual person, no actual author listed for it. Is that unusual? And what should we take from that alone, Justin Levitt?
2: Yeah, there are a lot of signs that this is not what it purports to be. And it is a shame that it bears the label of the Census Bureau, because the Census Bureau is our gold standard for understanding data and statistics and who we are as a country.
0: Yeah.
2: This says Census Bureau on the front cover. But it's kind of like one of those fake book covers where you open it up and it's not the book you thought it was. This is not

0: actually a Census Bureau report. Mm-hmm. Census Bureau reports that are actually done are attributed to real people, or at least real divisions in the census. They explain their sources and methods. They explain what the data tells you and what the data doesn't tell you. And this report does none of that. There's no author listed here, and that's because nobody wants to take credit for the hot garbage this report represents.
1: And it is hot garbage, because when you look at it, even if the allegations being made here, as I understand them, even if they are true and the methodology is almost inexplicable, actually, from this report, but even if true, apparently the rate of non-citizen voters voting in 2020 among the 128 million, I guess, voters that they looked at, the rate would be 0.019% of the votes cast in 2020. And they do us the favor, at least in this report, of listing how many non-citizen voters they are claiming in each of the states. And in none of the swing states that we're talking about was there anywhere close to the number of non-citizen voters that it would have taken to flip the election, even if you assume that all of those voters actually voted for Joe Biden in 2020 instead of Donald Trump. So there's like nothing in this report, even before we get to the problems in this report.
0: Yeah, that's right. Even if you take the report at its face, it doesn't show what Trump said it showed. And there is no reason whatsoever that you should be taking this report at its face.
1: Does the Census Bureau, who supposedly made this report but didn't put anybody's name on it, do they often issue what they call a beginning analysis?
0: I've never heard of that. That's not a thing. In fact, there are so many signs that this isn't a thing. I don't know if you or your listeners happen to see the Barbie movie.
1: Uh-huh.
0: There are lots of Barbies in that movie, and there's one character they called Weird Barbie who was instantly identifiable as different from the others.
1: Yeah.
0: Now, part of the whole point of that movie is not worse, just different. And I can tell you this analysis, this report, the 7-page whatever it is has so many indications that it's different from everything else the census puts out. In this case, much, much worse. But this is the Weird Barbie of reports, and it's instantly identifiable as that. It looks nothing like anything else the Census Bureau puts out, except for the references at the end, the footnotes. And if you look at the footnotes, you see a cry for help, because you see actual studies that point to the reason that the analysis is garbage.
1: And NPR may have answered a lot of these questions about why this Weird Barbie even exists. They report that the report has ties to a Trump-aligned think tank, one specifically named the America First Policy Institute, a think tank created by officials from the first Trump administration, I think, including Stephen Miller. That information, according to a Census Bureau employee who spoke with NPR. Would that explain all of the questions that you had on day one about this report, that it's really issued by someone else and somehow they use the auspices of the U.S. Census Bureau because we now have a corrupt president of the United States who is willing to order the Census Bureau to issue a report that they didn't actually write?
0: I think it's more likely that there is somebody, a political appointee, maybe a Doge bro at the Census Bureau, whose job title is something, something, something senior advisor at the Census Bureau, who just got fed a lot of nonsense from these outside think tanks and then decided to publish it. The Census Bureau, somebody at the Census Bureau had to actually purport to do the work that they described. It's just that the work is so unbelievably flawed that it's not good census product. But what they're talking about takes comparing hundreds of millions of records from one place to another. So somebody at the Census Bureau was involved. Did they know what they were doing? No. And that's, for me, the beginning and the end of the answer. This, your listeners may remember, in 2016, the president started shouting about a study that indicated that 3 million non-citizens voted in California and that there were millions of non-citizens voting all over the place. And right. It was nonsense then. It was based on a very small number in a survey. And if you extrapolate that out to all of the country, you end up with a fairly large number. Because if you multiply 350 million people by anything, you get a pretty big number.
1: Mm-hmm.
0: There were giant mistakes in how that study was. 200 political scientists came out and said, this is not the way you do science. The authors of the original source data came out and said, this is not the way you do this. Everybody kind of knew that the president was spouting nonsense. We're back. We're just speedrunning 2016. Yeah. It's the same problem of an extremely small number of things being highly attributable to error and not accounting for that. And then proclaiming the findings as if they represented anything other than noise, which is really all this is. It's the you would see no surprise whatsoever if the America First Policy Institute spent a lot of time and money comparing hundreds of millions of records and then put out this hot garbage.
1: Yeah.
0: The only surprise here is that it came with a Census Bureau label.
1: And so why are they issuing, Justin, this incomplete report, this so-called beginning analysis, unauthored by anyone? Why are they releasing this report now, I guess a week or so ago, when the Supreme Court at the same time was mulling this question about the executive order, the post office executive order? Are these things tied together? Why all of a sudden release this rather than, I think even Trump says, oh, there's going to be 32 million more votes that they're still looking at, and the results will be explosive when those come out. Well, why didn't they wait until those 32 million came out? Why are they releasing this now, Justin?
0: There's no good reason. There's only an assortment of potential bad reasons. The most plausible bad reason for me is they got to keep the person they think is the boss happy. And he's on a push to get the Senate to approve his bill about non-citizen voting. That, by the way, they're also not going to do, in part because it hurts Republican voters. Mm-hmm. It hurts Alaskans like crazy. There are lots of reasons why the Senate's not going to pass the Save mm-hmm. America Act. But the president is really intent on trying to push them to do it. And either he ordered it directly, or some enterprising Doge kid at the Census Bureau thought this is a way to make the boss happy. And neither one of those is a good reason to put taxpayer resources in a pile and light them on fire.
1: Well, they never needed a good reason for that, did they? Justin, I've got completely unfair. I'm going to ask you an impossible question and give you 30 seconds to answer because that's all I got. Both of these stories seem to me to, you know, to clearly lay out that Trump and his lackeys are hoping to or trying to game the November midterm elections any way that they can think of. I don't personally think it's going to work. I think Americans are going to be, you know, pissed off about all of this stuff, pissed off enough to overcome whatever attempted gaming comes their way. But I do recognize that some of this is out of our control. What's your worst fear, very quickly, right now, some 10 weeks from Election Day, about what the administration might do? And do you have confidence that state, county officials and voters will be able to overcome it in advance of the new Congress, not just on November 3rd, but really on January 3rd when the new Congress is sworn in?
0: I do. I do have that confidence. If you add everything up, and I mean everything from really the start of the administration through now, all of the work that the president has tried to do on voting has to do with projecting power he doesn't have. You go back decades, he's a marketer. He's a salesperson. He's selling snake oil, but all of his work is in sales. He wants you to believe what he wants you to believe. Those efforts have landed really with almost nothing in the electoral realm. He's 0-23 on the DOJ's attempt to get voter files. He's lost every major opinion on these executive orders. He got a minor retread from the Postal Service where they said you just filed too early, but that still doesn't mean they're okay. He keeps losing and losing and losing in reality, and he keeps taking measures to try and shift the communications environment. My biggest fear is that we buy it. My biggest fear is that we do it to ourselves and we believe that he's got power that he absolutely does not have.
1: Mm-hmm.
0: But the best defense against that is we got agency here. We don't have to listen to him and we don't have to believe what he says when he says it. And I have actually a tremendous amount of faith in the American public. to work through the noise, to keep their heads down and vote however they want for whatever party they want, for whatever candidates they want. I think the process is going to be up to the voters, and I think the outcome is going to be up to the voters, not up to the president.
1: I am right there with you, brother. Don't let this guy frighten you. That's what he wants you to be, is frightened. Justin Levitt, professor of constitutional law at Loyola University Law School. He is the former deputy assistant attorney general in the Civil Rights Division of the U.S. Department of Justice. We're going to have to talk to you about that Civil Rights Division at some point in the future when we're looking for something to really be sad about. He was also the senior policy advisor for democracy and voting rights under President Joe Biden. You can find him writing every now and again over at electionlawblog.org and on the Blue Skies at Justin Levitt. Justin, my friend, greatly appreciate your time today. Look forward to talking to you again soon.
0: Great to be with you, Brad.
1: Thank you, my friend. Okay. Feel any better, Des?
2: Actually, yes, a little bit. I'm glad to hear that he is confident. I think it's good to be talking about this so the public understands what is potentially possible to happen.
1: All right. Well, we'll ruin all of that feeling very quickly with a quick break, and we're back with Des Doyen and the Green News Report right after this. I'm Brad Friedman. This is the Bradcast. 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
1: How long is this heat wave supposed to last out here on the West Coast, Des Doyen?
2: Several more days, also for the rest of the country, too, so stay cool, everybody.
1: I know we talk a lot of about folks in Europe, lost a lot of people this year in Europe to heat waves. They don't have air conditioning out there. A lot of folks out in Los Angeles, the West Coast, don't have it either because we don't normally need it, although we certainly do this week. Anyway, let's get to it. Our latest Green News Report.
4: I think race could be a factor in terms of black communities, brown communities are often overlooked in tragic situations.
2: Residents of Gary, Indiana struggle after storm knocks out power for nearly 2 weeks. Massive wildfire outside of Reno, Nevada forces 90,000 people to evacuate. Plus,
5: as far as my administration is concerned, the fight for the future of the Boundary Waters is over.
2: Minnesota Governor Tim Walz signs ban on mining near pristine Boundary Waters Wilderness.
1: Good luck to him. All of those stories and more straight ahead from BradBlog.com. I'm Brad Friedman.
2: And I'm Desi Doyen.
1: Stand by for 6 minutes of independent green news, politics, analysis, and snarky comment.
5: These people can't manage a reflecting pool, so why would we think they could manage this mine?
1: Well, they can't, but I bet there's a few Trump donors who would like to try. This is your Green News Report. Okay, Desi Doyen, kind of getting to that point where it feels like endless summer right around now, but what do you got for us today?
2: Well, first, it is an endless summer.
1: I knew it.
2: We've got another wave of prolonged extreme heat broiling the southern half of the U.S. Forecasters warn that some areas will not cool down overnight, with dangerously high overnight temperatures above 80 degrees. Hot overnights make it harder to cool down the human body, increasing the risk of heat-related illnesses and death. Numerous studies confirm that all over the world, nights are warming faster than days due to climate change, driven by humanity's burning of fossil fuels. In other news, residents of Northwest Indiana are still without electricity nearly 2 weeks after a deadly, historic storm struck Gary, Indiana on August 11th, causing widespread damage, downed trees, and power lines.
1: No power for 2 weeks. In this heat.
2: Yes. As we go to air, thousands of residents and businesses in the majority black city are still struggling without power amid the sweltering, humid August heat. On MS Now, Grammy award-winning rapper Freddie Gibbs, a native of Gary, linked the delay to race and chronic underfunding and state and federal neglect.
6: This isn't a problem that started with the storm. You know, we are a predominantly black city that, you know, tends to get ignored. And it's just sad that it takes a national crisis, you know, for us to, you know, get some type of attention whatsoever.
2: In Reno, Nevada, more than 90,000 people were forced to evacuate over the weekend from the fast-moving Hawk Fire that ignited over the weekend and quickly spread among extremely dry fuel and gale-force winds, destroying more than 30 homes. Mm. On Monday, officials said fire crews have gained some ground on the fire and that it was human-caused, but gave no specifics. The fire knocked out power to about 10,000 customers in 90-degree heat, underscoring once again that our infrastructure is not ready for 21st-century climate impacts.
1: It has been extraordinarily dry in Nevada this summer.
2: Yes.
1: For a few years, in fact, but certainly over this summer. And the fact that they're having such trouble containing it, really, at all, is kind of shocking after all of these days.
2: Yes. And over in Europe, historic unprecedented wildfires have exposed buried bombs and mines from World War I and II, and some of them have even exploded in the intense heat.
1: Yikes.
2: A new study finds that our new era of historic, massive, climate-intensified wildfires is permanently altering the makeup of forests in some regions. The researchers found that climate change is warming up and drying out forests faster than tree species can evolve in response to survive. Some forests never return after high-intensity wildfires sweep through, and in some areas, the trees are being permanently replaced by shrubs and chaparral.
1: Well, we didn't really need those trees anyway. Perfect opportunity to build new data centers.
2: Finally, Minnesota Governor Tim Walz last week issued an executive order to temporarily prohibit certain types of mining in the public's pristine Boundary Waters Canoe Area Wilderness. State agencies will halt all permitting of mining projects in the Rainy River Headwaters watershed and review existing leases to ensure the Boundary Waters is protected long term. The move comes after the Republican-controlled U.S. Congress overturned a 20-year mining ban in the area. Mining threatens the region's drinking water supply and its billion-dollar outdoor recreation sector. Here's Governor Walz.
5: As far as my administration is concerned, the fight for the future of the Boundary Waters is over. The verdict is in. The decision's been made. We will protect this place forever.
1: And so now what we've got here is a fight between the federal government, led by Donald J. Trump, and the state government, led by Tim Walz, who Donald Trump hates.
2: Maybe. It's temporary, but the next Minnesota governor will decide what happens next.
1: Mm-hmm. We'll keep our eyes on that. For much more on all of these stories and the ones we couldn't get to today, check out our website at greennews.bradblog.com. I'm Brad Friedman.
2: And I'm Desi Doyen.
1: And this has been your Green News Report. Yeah. I could use a nice cool swim in those cool Boundary Waters. By the way, the next governor of Minnesota is going to be either Republican Lisa DeMuth or Democrat Amy Klobuchar.
2: Yep.
1: I suspect we'll know in just a few short weeks that we'll, these short weeks are going to take a long time. Anyway, got to get out. My thanks to our guest today, former Deputy Assistant Attorney General Justin Levitt, now of Loyola University, to Desi Doyen, our producer, and to all of you for spending a portion of your day or night with us. 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And on the social medias, you'll find me at The Brad Blog. We will see you right here tomorrow with Digby and Driftglass, I am told.
2: Yep.
1: Until then, I'm Brad Friedman. Good luck, world.

0: I'm Rick Smith, and this is Labor History in 2. On this day in labor history, the year was 1819. That was the day that Alan Pinkerton was born in Glasgow, Scotland. His father was a policeman who died while Alan was a boy. This left the family in poverty. As a young man, he became involved in the Chartism movement. This reform movement hoped to expand the political rights of the working class in Great Britain. Alan had to flee his homeland to avoid arrest because of his involvement. This led him to Chicago. It is a great historic irony that Alan Pinkerton came to the United States because of his involvement in a working class cause. Today, Pinkertons are often considered some of the greatest armed foes against unionism in U.S. labor history. In Chicago, Pinkerton became involved in law enforcement and then formed his own detective agency. The Pinkerton National Detective Agency made its name working against railway thefts. But it became most notorious for opposing the labor movement. Pinkerton's spies infiltrated labor meetings for company owners, worked as hired guns to stop union organizing, and protected strikebreakers. Alan Pinkerton died in 1884 and passed the agency on to his sons. During the 1890s, there were more Pinkertons and reserves than the standing army of the United States. One of the most famous battles between Pinkertons and workers occurred at the 1892 strike against Carnegie Steel in Homestead, Pennsylvania. There, 7 workers and 2 Pinkertons were killed. The event inspired a song by William W. Delaney. The lyrics included the lines, quote, "God help them tonight in their hour of affliction, praying for him who they'll ne'er see again. Hear the poor orphans tell their sad story. Father was killed by a Pinkerton man." For more information, go to laborhistoryin2.com. Like us on Facebook. 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
1: 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We're off today. 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
2: Delivery of the mail has always been a sacred federal duty, and interference with delivery of the mail is a federal crime. John Roberts will get his mail-in ballot. Clarence Thomas will get his mail-in ballot. Donald Trump will get his mail-in ballot, and he'll use it. Their ballots will be delivered. But what about mine? What about yours?
3: Good question, Lawrence. Let's see if we can answer it today, shall we?

0: Pacifica Radio in Los Angeles. This is The Bradcast, as heard on KPFK 90.7 FM in LA and on dozens of other fine affiliate stations over both the public's airwaves and the internets around the country and the world, blanketing planet Earth. I'm Brad Friedman, your friendly investigative blogger, journalist, troublemaker, muckraker, an all-around swell fellow, says me from bradblog.com. Thank you very much for joining us for another thrilling edition of The Bradcast. As promised yesterday, I've got an expert standing by, an expert guest right now standing by for whom I have a lot of questions about the Supreme Court shadow docket ruling on Monday, which broke just minutes before we went to air, on Donald Trump's executive order regarding elections and vote-by-mail ballots and the U.S. Postal Service. And I've got questions about much more than just that, as we are now about 10 weeks from this year's midterm elections, though much closer to the date that absentee ballots need to go out. Also, Republican voters in South Carolina on Tuesday chose their U.S. Senate nominee for the seat recently vacated by the sudden death of Senator Lindsey Graham in a GOP-only runoff between his Trump-endorsed sister, Darlene, who is currently serving as the appointed senator in her brother's place, and Congressman Ralph Norman, the very Trumpy, far-right, hardline member of the House Freedom Caucus. Results from that contest, as known, on tomorrow's broadcast. Also coming up later this hour, it's Desi Doyen with our latest sweltering summer green news report. Hi, Des.
1: Hi, I'm sweltering too.
0: It is sweltering out here in Los Angeles. But first, we covered a couple of important election and voting-related stories in yesterday's broadcast. One, I think, which had just broken minutes before airtime, more important than the other, but both regarding essentially at their core Donald Trump's ongoing efforts to disrupt this year's critical midterm elections, in which his party, by all available evidence, is likely on a trajectory to lose, perhaps even bigly. One story included Trump citing supposedly new evidence, supposedly from the U.S. Census Bureau, meant to suggest that he would have won the 2020 election, but for massive fraud by non-citizen voters, unnoticed by anyone, it seems, other than him, perhaps, until now, 6 years later. And luckily for him, I guess, just weeks before voting is to begin in the 2026 elections. The other story, the one that broke minutes before airtime yesterday, was the somewhat stunning, if not at this point entirely surprising, news that the corrupted right-wing Supreme Court majority gave yet another gift to Donald Trump by striking down a lower court injunction on an executive order issued by Trump in March, which had ordered the U.S. Postal Service to obtain lists of absentee voters from all 50 states and then only deliver mail-in ballots for those that the post office somehow deems to be legitimate voters. It would require the Postal Service to play a role in American elections that it has never played before at the order of a president who, as lower courts have already confirmed, has no lawful constitutional role in American elections. But while the 6-3 Republican majority on the high court stated in their unsigned decision on the court's emergency so-called shadow docket that, quote, "The court's disposition of this application does not mean that any measure taken by the government to implement the order will necessarily be lawful." The majority essentially determined that the challenge issued by 24 states against the Trump executive order was not yet ripe. The states, in fact, had not yet been harmed by that order because the post office hadn't even issued its final rule on how they would handle the voter lists and the absentee ballots, etc., as ordered by Donald Trump. On Friday, however, several weeks after Trump had already filed his appeal of the lower court injunction to SCOTUS, the post office did issue what they described as their 95-page final rule. Nonetheless, the Supremes determined in their Monday shadow docket decision that it was, in fact, the government that was actually being irreparably harmed by the lower courts in blocking the government from moving forward with the executive order, at least until the state plaintiffs were able to actually show that they were actually being harmed by Trump's order. Now, as I noted on yesterday's program, the deadline under several federal laws for sending out absentee ballots to military and overseas voters is 45 days before Election Day. This year, that is September 19, just over 3 weeks from today. In theory, that would mean that all of these legal matters, including the new motions by the states, appeals up to the Supremes, almost certainly, not to mention state voter rolls turned over to the post office under their newly issued regulation, would all somehow have to be done, it seems to me, within the next 3 weeks in order to avoid chaos and confusion at this point for voters and election officials alike, something that the Republican majority on the high court used to pretend to care a great deal about, but apparently not so much anymore. And as to that new report, supposedly by the Census Bureau, claiming that 24,000 non-citizens had voted unlawfully in the 2020 election, and that somehow that means, according to Donald Trump anyway, that Donald Trump actually won that election, even though experts suggest that even if the numbers in that report were true, it wouldn't have changed the results in the 2020 election. Well, in both cases on yesterday's show, I promised an expert with insight on all of this on today's show, an expert who might, emphasis on might, be able to make sense of both of these stories, if any sense is to be had on them, as we barrel toward arguably the most critical midterm elections in any of our lifetimes, now just less than 70 days away. Joining us now is that expert, no pressure though, longtime friend of the broadcast, Justin Levitt, who previously served as Deputy Assistant Attorney General in the Civil Rights Division of the U.S. Department of Justice under President Barack Obama, supporting the division's work on voting rights there. He later became the White House's first Senior Policy Advisor for Democracy and Voting Rights under President Joe Biden. And he's now back as a professor of constitutional law at Loyola University Law School, where he also occasionally blogs over at Rick Hassan's election law blog. Oh, Justin Levitt, welcome back to the broadcast, sir.
1: Thanks so much, Brad. It's a pleasure to be back with you.
0: Delightful to have you as ever. All right. So both of these stories are still unfolding as we go to air in various ways, most notably the somewhat confusing post office related executive order and the several ongoing existing challenges to it by several different groups of plaintiffs, one of whom led in part by the League of Women Voters, as opposed to the challenge by the 24 states. They still have a still standing, as of this moment anyway, injunction against that executive order, which the Supremes did not block on Monday, as I understand it. I wrote and rewrote that intro, Justin, several times to try to simplify this as much as I could for non-lawyers like myself. It wasn't easy. So for a start, did I get any fact points wrong in my intro there on this part of the story? We'll get to the Census Bureau thing later. Or did I leave out any critical points for the moment?
1: It was a remarkable job trying to make sense of an awful lot of nonsense, as yes, you point out. I mean, we don't know exactly what the vote split was on the court. These sorts of things the justices don't actually put their names on. Mm-hmm. And we only know that three people dissented, but there might have been more. It could have been 5-4. Who knows? Mm. Overall, your summary was a really good summary, and I can make it even simpler.
0: Good.
1: There's a lot of noise going on and a lot of nonsense going on, mm-hmm, but I don't think any of it is likely to affect the way voters cast ballots that get to be counted this fall. And that's the very good news. Mm-hmm. There's stuff happening that is very bad news for the way the courts work, the bad news for the way the federal government's work. There are lots of danger signs about institutions not doing the right thing. But from what I see, including of this ruling from the Supreme Court yesterday, voters are going to be just fine. The mail ballots, if they want to cast mail ballots and they're entitled to cast mail ballots, that will still continue. The ways that people are going to be able to vote this fall are going to look an awful lot like 2024 or 2022. As long as people check and make sure they're registered and make a plan to vote however they wish and they're entitled to in their local jurisdiction, voters will be fine. There's going to be a lot of communications noise in the meantime, and that's not going to stop in the next 3 weeks.
0: Well, go ahead.
1: It's going to resolve so that voters get to cast the ballots they want.
0: Well, I was going to say, I'm glad to hear you say that. That was sort of my take as well, following the ruling from the court on Monday. That said, that was sort of my take for now. I think you're right for now. There's a lot still to go here, I suspect, in this story, and a lot of changes, and maybe given this court surprises along the way. For example, court majority on Monday, they tossed out the lower court injunction on the basis that the states can't have been harmed yet because the post office hadn't even completed their rule yet for handling all of this, even though last Friday the post office actually did issue their final rule. But the court found that while the states had not yet been harmed, the government, in fact, had been harmed. The Trump administration was actually being irreparably harmed somehow by the lower court's injunction. Can you explain that? How so, at least in the court's telling?
1: Can I explain it? No. Can I tell you what they used to justify it? Yes.
0: Right. That's what I'm asking.
1: So this court has taken a really lopsided view of what it takes to show irreparable harm. They made it quite hard for people challenging the government to prove that they've been harmed. Here in particular, as you note, ballots have to be out the door in 3 weeks.
0: Yeah.
1: And states very rightly are saying, look, if ballots have to be out the door, we got to get the envelopes printed and get the address labels stuck on the envelopes. And we got to start filling the envelopes now. Like for most of us, the election is coming.
0: Yeah.
1: For election officials, the election is on. They're having it. It's happening.
0: Right.
1: And that means that there is real damage when there's the prospect that things might be uncertain that the court closed an eye to. In contrast, this court has been very willing to say that the government, it's a harm to the government when the government doesn't get to make the rules that it wants to make. And so even the notion of restraining an executive order, the notion of restraining the Postal Service from completing its work amounts to real operating harm to the government now. The government was trying to have this absolutely both ways. It was saying, we're not done yet, so you can't step in. And also, you got to give us an answer at the Supreme Court because we need to be done tomorrow. And those two things are wildly inconsistent. And the court, to Justice Jackson's point in the dissent, the court brushed all of that aside.
0: Yeah, I mean,
1: that's an issue for lawyers and law professors. I really got to emphasize here, there's a lot in yesterday's opinion that lawyers and law professors can get very exercised about. Yeah. And it's a lot that's going to affect the way people bring cases going forward. It's not going to amount to much for voters for exactly the sorts of reasons that you say. There is currently a block in place stopping the president from doing anything more on this issue, stopping the post office from doing anything more on this issue. The Supreme Court might well take that stop sign away. I would say in the next 24 to 48 hours, the chances are pretty good.
0: That's the stop sign that was given to the League of Women Voters, the nonprofit groups, and so forth. Okay.
1: Totally right. There's a current injunction in Massachusetts. It's a national injunction. It was received by a bunch of nonprofits. Mm-hmm. That still exists, and nothing about yesterday's Supreme Court case changes that. That could go away for some of the same reasons as the court's opinion yesterday. It's a little weird they didn't mention it at all.
0: Right.
1: But
0: or the fact that the post office had completed, in fact, their rule last Friday. They didn't mention that either. Yeah.
1: Didn't mention that either. And as you say, that's also really important for another reason, is that everybody and their mother is heading back into court today to ask the court, hey, if we were too early before the post office finished its rule, we are now absolutely definitely on time at the moment. And that's not just in Massachusetts, where the two existing orders came from. There are going to be plaintiffs going back into court in D.C., where the court had said, you're a little too early. Now they're not. I expect more stop signs up in place if not by the end of the day, then absolutely within 48 hours.
0: I know that because you mentioned for now, voters don't necessarily have to worry about these things. And that is true, although we got some pretty smart listener voters on this show. But I think this is important in that there are certain precedents. This is what Justice Jackson talked about in her dissent that are sort of being done away with here. You know, it used to, Justin, when we would be this close to an election and a big issue would come up, you know, everyone would say, oh, Purcell principle, the idea that, whether it would have good or bad results, for the most part, we're not going to change the rules this close to an election. Well, that all went out the window earlier this year, it seems, with the Calais ruling literally in the middle of an actual election. After thousands had voted, the court said, oh, that's okay. You can throw out those votes, write new maps, and start over. It seems like we are in a new era here that I think voters do need to be prepared for, that anything can happen, really, and the things that we had counted on previously, oh, it's too late to bring that challenge, it seems like it's not too late to bring any challenge at this point.
1: Well, I think it's right that voters should be worried, but not about whether their ballots are going to count. I think you're, as you point out, very intelligent listeners, should be worried about the Supreme Court behaving badly. And there are lots of reasons beyond individual legal rulings why they should be worried about the Supreme Court behaving badly. It's been behaving so badly so frequently recently that I think it's put a giant target on its back. I'm going to be very surprised. I mean, I know there have been whispers of court reform in sort of various circles for a long time now. I'm going to be very surprised if that's not a very mainstream position in November of 2028. And that's the court's own doing. So, your listeners have absolutely every reason to be concerned about what the heck is going on at the court. But, you're right that the court sort of recalibrated what we all thought we knew with the Calais decision, including, is it okay to issue these decisions in the middle of an election?
0: Yes.
1: It's another thing entirely to disrupt the conduct of a national election based on something the Supreme Court steps up and does. And this ruling, though it's technical and it's narrow and it's about something that lawyers call standing to sue and whether there's something sort of in the right timing to sue and about whether executive orders are really final orders or whether rules have to be finished. Like, there's lots of nuance in the specifics of the order that this Supreme Court case is really important for. But I also think it's notable that there were zero justices who even whispered about this ultimate rule with the post office being legit on the substance. And there's a really good reason for that. It's wildly illegal.
0: Mm-hmm.
1: The post office doesn't get to choose which Christmas cards to send, whether you're on a naughty list or a nice list. It doesn't get to choose which paychecks to send. It doesn't get to choose which IRS tax returns to send. And that's been true for 252 years. The very reason we have a postal service in this country, the whole point was that in 1774, we couldn't trust the king to deliver the post based on who was on the sender line and who was on the addressee line.
0: Mm-hmm.
1: In 1774, we set up a different system because the executive was picking and choosing which mail to deliver. And for a Supreme Court that is fond of bespoke historical exceptions, this is the original bespoke historical exception. Before we had a country, we had a postal service that delivered the stupid mail. And so I don't think that as committed as these justices are to sort of closing the courthouse doors, and make no mistake, part of what they did yesterday was close the courthouse doors. They said states can't sue even if there are real problems if it's too early. I don't think they see themselves as the vehicle for going back to the king's messengers in 1773.
0: I know you don't like to speculate. I know you don't like to make predictions. You said so yourself today on the Election Law blog before you went ahead and made some predictions. But does if that's the way this court feels, why did they not just turn away this appeal, which would have everybody would have said, OK, well, that makes sense. I know some of your colleagues, Rick Hassan and so forth, thought that it was taking so long for them to come out with their ruling on this, that probably meant they were going to turn it away because it's so ridiculous. Too. But they didn't.
1: They didn't.
0: Why?
1: I think they see themselves increasingly as the deciders. They see themselves, and I know this seems ridiculous to a lot of people watching, they see themselves as the only reliable branch of federal government left. And so if there's a problem, they're going to solve it. Mm-hmm. That's different from seeing themselves as the engine of Donald Trump. That's different than seeing themselves as the engine of the conservative legal movement. They're very, very conservative, don't get me wrong. But I think they see themselves as the decider. That also means that they've stepped into a lot of fights that they don't have to step into, where they could have just ignored. The Supreme Court very famously sets its docket. And these are the sorts of cases where the default normally used to be before, I would say, really started changing about 2 years ago, that they started taking a lot more of these questions of should we press pause or not, mm-hmm. when they could just let the things go by.
0: Yeah,
1: they don't have to catch everything that's coming their direction. And I think it's putting a strain on the court because I don't think there are some justices, I'm not sure they like being at the center all the time. I think it actually starts with the chief.
0: Yeah.
1: And there is something to existing as chief justice of a Supreme Court for as long as he has. This is coming up on his 21st term on the bench. Heading back to the pre-Civil War era, the Dred Scott decision that said Congress didn't have the authority to ban slavery. That was issued, the thing that probably prompted the Civil War, if there was one single cause. Mm-hmm. That was issued in Chief Justice Taney's 21st year on the bench. There are some times when justices pass their best use by date.
0: Yeah.
1: They get too full of themselves.
0: Yeah.
1: And they forget what wearing the robe is for. It's as much about not ruling as it is ruling. And I think this court has forgotten that.
0: Yeah, it does seem to be the case. Because some of these, you look at them and say, oh, of course, they're not going to take that case. It's ridiculous. And then what do you know? They keep taking those cases. All right, two more hopefully quick-ish questions here on this before we want to get to the Census Bureau stuff. I've been this is probably the easier one. I've been sort of recommending for some time now, because of all of this, that those who do receive or vote with mail ballots should try, if they are able, to deliver those ballots in person to a voting center or a drop box or whatever is allowed in their town or county, rather than drop it in a post office box. I've actually been making that recommendation for many years, but certainly given all of these concerns right now, does that sound like a reasonable piece of advice in an election atmosphere like this one this year?
1: It's a great piece of advice. It's been a great piece of advice for a couple of years. I'll add something to it. Yeah. Do it early if you can. This year, there is very little reason to wait. I don't think there are going to be late-breaking political developments. I think a lot of people have made up their mind. However they're voting, they know right now how they're voting. And so if you are mailing a ballot or if you're engaging with absentee ballots, distance ballots, it's very good practice to either drop it in a drop box or drop it at a voting center, exactly as you suggest, and you don't have to wait until election day to do that. There are plenty of times to drop ballots off. Most jurisdictions allow for a fairly robust period to do that if they're sending you a ballot by mail, and that is absolutely good practice. If that's not available to you, most of the controversy is on getting mail ballots to voters and not on getting mail ballots back from voters. The Postal Service over the last 6 years or so has put in place some operational steps that make the mail take slightly longer. They haven't affected ballots as much, but it's still good practice. If you don't have the opportunity to drop that ballot off in person, send it back in the mail. It'll get there. But do it early. Leave yourself extra time. There's no reason to wait till just before the election to do it.
0: One more here before we get to a quick break, and then we'll come back with this just bizarre so-called Census Bureau report. But I tried to sort of put listeners at ease as I was reading that ruling coming in on Monday, which I think it sounded worse than it was in actuality, with headlines like, Supreme Court decides in favor of George Bush Donald Trump decides in favor of Donald Trump on the post office issue. So I know in any event, we try to put folks at ease, but it is still very troubling to hear, understandably. To that end, I received a question from listener Susan, who sent this last night in advance of your appearance today. She asked sort of a two-part question here. One is sort of a fact-based one. The other one, I think, is asking for more of an opinion. But Susan asks, if the U.S. Postal Service refuses to send out absentee ballots to overseas service members and or the APO, the Army Post Office, also doesn't deliver them in foreign bases, etc., can state attorneys general arrest postal workers for committing election fraud? And Susan adds, since that wouldn't happen, since that would happen theoretically early on in just about 3 weeks, do you think that would cause the rest of the postal workers to think twice about assisting the crooked MAGA Postmaster General later in October and November? You want to take a stab at one or both of those?
1: So I think from everything I know about and from hearing from letter carriers, from hearing from the postal officials that, deliver your mail to your mailbox or that are sitting at the post office, they signed up for this job believing in the postal creed. Neither rain nor sleet nor dark of night, they're going to get the post where it needs to be. And they have no desire operationally to try and figure out whether you're on some stupid list they can't trust. So I think the problem is emphatically not local postal employees. They want to keep doing their jobs and bringing you service as reliably as humanly possible, which is part of why I think, if anything, even if there's a rule that says don't deliver the mail, you might see some of the mail getting delivered anyway. Mm. It's hard for me to imagine that criminal prosecution of postal carriers is going to assist anything here. But I don't want people to think that makes people powerless. That makes the law enforcement system powerless. The most powerful part actually belongs to the federal courts. When federal courts issue a ruling, if executive officials don't comply, federal courts can hold them in contempt. Mm-hmm. Now, a lot of people point to that as, bring a toothbrush, you're going to spend the night in jail. That just makes martyrs out of people. That doesn't actually solve the problem. You want to solve the problem. Things like civil contempt, mm-hmm. where you owe the court money for every day that you don't comply, mm-hmm. and that money isn't reimbursable by the government. That comes out of your pocketbook. Mm-hmm. Let me just give you one example. If the court issues a $1,000 fine doubling every day mm-hmm. that you don't comply with the court's orders, and imagine this targeting a particular postmaster general if you want, $1,000 fine doubling every day, that's $1 million at day 10, that's $1 billion at day 20, that's $1 trillion at day 30. And nobody says you got to start at 1,000, and nobody says you got to just double it. Twitter faced a sanction like this a couple years ago where they refused to give documents to a court. And the court said, fine, this will be $25,000 a day, doubling every day that you don't comply. And by day three, they were very much back on the program.
0: And I hear you. And that is, gives you some sort of confidence that there is a way through all of this. That said, I know that a lot of people, including myself, hear that and go, OK, that sounds great, until this corrupted Supreme Court looks down at the lower federal court and says, hey, knock it off, throws out such a penalty, and raising the question of who do we go to, who is on our side if we can't go to the federal courts. The lower courts are great, but the Supreme Court isn't. The federal government certainly ain't going to stand in for us like they would have when you, Justin Levitt, were at the DOJ. It's really only the states, it seems to me, that are left to protect us here, along with, you know, just we the people, the voters standing up against all of this stuff. These are the various nightmares that I think we never had to deal with before, but we do now.
1: So part of the reason that I think if you believe, and I actually don't, if you believe that the Supreme Court only thinks about partisan political power, it's in the mix. I think they're very enamored of their own power in and of itself. But if you believe that they're only thinking about partisan political power, think about how many Republicans are going to be on those lists of military voters overseas.
0: Good point.
1: I don't think that there are five justices who are eager to say the U.S. Postal Service, which is, as a practical matter, the only way that we have to get ballots to military bases overseas, has the authority to deny all of these Republican voters the opportunity to cast their ballots. I don't think there are five justices for that. That is not expressing confidence in the Supreme Court. That is something very different. They have earned your lack of trust. But this would still be, I think, a bridge way too far. I think it's important that even in their order yesterday, they didn't suggest that any part of the substance of this was okay. If there were even leanings, I would have expected them to say, boy, you know, we're giving you this for now, but we have – and we think that's because the substance is fine. The government ought to be able to – issue a rule like this, and you saw not a droplet of that. I think that's a good sign.
0: I think that is a good sign. I think my point was a bit broader overall, not about this specifically on the, you know, delivering mail ballots on a – you're right. I don't think this court certainly would say, you know, no, ballots needn't be delivered to military voters. But on the broader measure on all of these concerns that I think people have leading up to this particular election, there is that sense of, okay, who can help us? And to some extent, I think we're all going to be helping each other, and we have to with conversations like this. Let me take a quick break, Justin. We'll come back and we'll talk about that Census Bureau report. Justin Levitt, of course, professor of constitutional law at Loyola University Law School, formerly a election and voting and election democracy advisor at both the Department of Justice and the White House under Presidents Obama and Joe Biden. I'm Brad Friedman. This is the Bradcast. Don't touch that dial.
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1: All right, welcome back to the Bradcast. 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Speaking with Justin Levitt, professor of constitutional law at Loyola University Law School. He had formerly worked at the Department of Justice Civil Rights Division, may it rest in peace, and that was under Barack Obama, and later as the first White House senior policy advisor for democracy and voting rights under Joe Biden. I want to get to this U.S. Census Bureau, so-called Census Bureau report, Justin, but you and I were talking off air about one of the points we were making at the end of last segment. You wanted to jump in with another thought there?
2: Yeah, well, I think to your point about your listeners' concerns, you're right and she's right that the federal government is not, more broadly speaking, inclined to help in this election cycle, and that's going to mean we're going to be dependent on states. Mm-hmm. That is correct. Here's the good news. The people who actually run the elections are state and local officials. Mm-hmm. Donald Trump is trying to project power all over the place, including in this executive order, which is going to be blocked, that he does not have. And the interesting thing about this is there are lots of other places in the presidential environment where he has lots of knobs and levers at his disposal. And the question we're asking is, when he turns them, when he pulls them, is he doing that legally or not? But here, he doesn't have knobs or levers at his disposal, at least not many of them. Mm-hmm. The vast majority of the knobs or levers are in the states. Mm-hmm. And so the question isn't, is he doing the things legally? But when he commands action, does anybody have to listen? And the Postal Service is one of the very few entities that exists in the federal government that helps facilitate elections. But once you get past the Postal Service, nobody has to pay any attention to him. When he says, this is how the elections are going to be run, the people who actually run the elections say, you're not my boss. And they ignore him just like they ignore the crazy guy on the freeway overpass. So I think that is of great comfort to me and to your listeners, and exactly to your point about us helping each other.
1: Okay.
2: Most of this is going to be run by the local election officials we already trust.
1: Well, from your mouth to John Roberts' ears, let me jump into the Census Bureau questions I had here. Last week, you wrote, Justin, in sort of a brutal takedown on this so-called report at the Election Law blog, issued sort of mysteriously last week. You wrote the quote, the Census Bureau released a 7-page, quote, beginning analysis claiming that over 24,000 non-citizen voters cast ballots in the 2020 election. And President Trump immediately took to Truth Social, where he trumpeted the findings, claiming, that, quote, I won the election, in all caps. The Washington Post headline in response read, Trump revives unverified claims of non-citizen voting in 2020. And you wrote that about sums up the state of the evidence, except that it's worse than even the headline suggests. So before you go on to explain why all of this is so bad, concluding in part that the authors are, quote, playing a record backward and hallucinating the message they want to hear, and that, quote, the whole thing stinks, let's start with one of the things that I saw as stinking the most right out of the gate. That is, you know, this is supposedly a U.S. Census Bureau report, but there's no actual person, no actual author listed for it. Is that unusual? And what should we take from that alone, Justin Levitt?
2: Yeah, there are a lot of signs that this is not what it purports to be. And it is a shame that it bears the label of the Census Bureau, because the Census Bureau is our gold standard for understanding data and statistics and who we are as a country.
1: Yeah.
2: This says Census Bureau on the front cover. But it's kind of like one of those fake book covers where you open it up and it's not the book you thought it was. This is not actually a Census Bureau report. Mm-hmm. Census Bureau reports that are actually done are attributed to real people, or at least real divisions in the census. They explain their sources and methods. They explain what the data tells you and what the data doesn't tell you. And this report does none of that. There's no author listed here. And that's because nobody wants to take credit for the hot garbage this report represents.
1: And it is hot garbage, because when you look at it, even if the allegations being made here, as I understand them, even if they are true,

0: true, and the methodology is almost inexplicable, actually, from this report. But even if true, apparently the rate of non-citizen voters voting in 2020 among the 128 million, I guess, voters that they looked at, the rate would be 0.019% of the votes cast in 2020. And they do us the favor, at least in this report, of listing how many non-citizen voters they are claiming in each of the states. And in none of the swing states that we're talking about was there anywhere close to the number of non-citizen voters that it would have taken to flip the election, even if you assume that all of those voters actually voted for Joe Biden in 2020 instead of Donald Trump. So there's like nothing in this report, even before we get to the problems in this report.
1: Yeah, that's right. Even if you take the report at its face, it doesn't show what Trump said it showed. And there is no reason whatsoever that you should be taking this report at its face.
0: Does the Census Bureau, who supposedly made this report but didn't put anybody's name on it, do they often issue what they call a beginning analysis?
1: I've never heard of that. That's not a thing. In fact, there are so many signs that this isn't a thing. I don't know if you or your listeners happen to see the Barbie movie. There are lots of Barbies in that movie, and there's one character they called Weird Barbie who was instantly identifiable as different from the others. The whole, part of the whole point of that movie is not worse, just different. And I can tell you this analysis, this report, the seven page whatever it is has so many indications that it's different from everything else the census puts out. In this case, much, much worse. But this is the Weird Barbie of reports, and it's instantly identifiable as that. It looks nothing like anything else the Census Bureau puts out, except for the references at the end, the footnotes. And if you look at the footnotes, you see a cry for help, because you see actual studies that point to the reason that the analysis is garbage.
0: And NPR may have answered a lot of these questions about why this Weird Barbie even exists. They report that the report has ties to a Trump-aligned think tank, one specifically named the America First Policy Institute, a think tank created by officials from the first Trump administration, I think, including Stephen Miller. That information, according to a Census Bureau employee who spoke with NPR, would that explain all of the questions that you had on day one about this report, that it's really issued by someone else and somehow they use the auspices of the U.S. Census Bureau because we now have a corrupt president of the United States who is willing to order the Census Bureau to issue a report that they didn't actually write?
1: I think it's more likely that there is somebody, a political appointee, maybe a Doge bro at the Census Bureau, whose job title is something, something, something senior advisor at the Census Bureau, who just got fed a lot of nonsense from these outside think tanks and then decided to publish it. The Census Bureau, somebody at the Census Bureau had to actually purport to do the work that they described. It's just that the work is so unbelievably flawed that it's not good census product. But what they're talking about takes comparing hundreds of millions of records from one place to another. So somebody at the Census Bureau was involved. Did they know what they were doing? No. And that's, for me, the beginning and the end of the answer. This, your listeners may remember, in 2016, the president started shouting about a study that indicated that 3 million non-citizens voted in California and that there were millions of non-citizens voting all over the place. And it was nonsense then. It was based on a very small number in a survey. And if you extrapolate that out to all of the country, you end up with a fairly large number, because if you multiply 350 million people by anything, you get a pretty big number. There were giant mistakes in how that study was. 200 political scientists came out and said, this is not the way you do science. The authors of the original source data came out and said, this is not the way you do this. Everybody kind of knew that the president was spouting nonsense. We're back. We're just speed running 2016. Yeah. It's the same problem of an extremely small number of things being highly attributable to error and not accounting for that, and then proclaiming the findings as if they represented anything other than noise, which is really all this is. It's the you would see no surprise whatsoever if the America First Policy Institute spent a lot of time and money comparing hundreds of millions of records and then put out this hot garbage.
0: Yeah.
1: The only surprise here is that it came with a Census Bureau label.
0: And so why are they issuing, Justin, this incomplete report, this so-called beginning analysis, unauthored by anyone? Why are they releasing this report now, I guess a week or so ago, when the Supreme Court at the same time was mulling this question about the executive order, the post office executive order? Are these things tied together? Why all of a sudden release this rather than, I think even Trump says, oh, there's going to be 32 million more votes that they're still looking at, and the results will be explosive when those come out. Well, why didn't they wait until those 32 million came out? Why are they releasing this now, Justin?
1: There's no good reason. There's only an assortment of potential bad reasons. The most plausible bad reason for me is they got to keep the person they think is the boss happy, and he's on a push to get the Senate to approve his bill about non-citizen voting. That, by the way, they're also not going to do, in part because it hurts Republican voters. It hurts Alaskans like crazy. There are lots of reasons why the Senate's not going to pass the Save America Act. But the president is really intent on trying to push them to do it. And either he ordered it directly, or some enterprising Doge kid at the Census Bureau thought this is a way to make the boss happy. And neither one of those is a good reason to put taxpayer resources in a pile and light them on fire.
0: Well, they never needed a good reason for that, did they? Justin, I've got completely unfair. I'm going to ask you an impossible question and give you 30 seconds to answer because that's all I got. Both of these stories seem to me to, you know, to clearly lay out that Trump and his lackeys are hoping to or trying to game the November midterm elections any way that they can think of. I don't personally think it's going to work. I think Americans are going to be, you know, pissed off about all of this stuff, pissed off enough to overcome whatever attempted gaming comes their way. But I do recognize that some of this is out of our control. What's your worst fear, very quickly, right now, some 10 weeks from Election Day, about what the administration might do? And do you have confidence that state, county officials, and voters will be able to overcome it in advance of the new Congress, not just on November 3rd, but really on January 3rd when the new Congress is sworn in?
1: I do. I do have that confidence. If you add everything up, and I mean everything from really the start of the administration through now, all of the work that the president has tried to do on voting has to do with projecting power he doesn't have. You go back decades, he's a marketer. He's a salesperson. He's selling snake oil, but all of his work is in sales. He wants you to believe what he wants you to believe. Those efforts have landed really with almost nothing in the electoral realm. He's 0-23 on the DOJ's attempt to get voter files. He's lost every major opinion on these executive orders. He got a minor retread from the Postal Service where they said you just filed too early, but that still doesn't mean they're okay. He keeps losing and losing and losing in reality, and he keeps taking measures to try and shift the communications environment. My biggest fear is that we buy it. My biggest fear is that we do it to ourselves and we believe that he's got power that he absolutely does not have. Mm-hmm. But the best defense against that is we got agency here. We don't have to listen to him and we don't have to believe what he says when he says it. And I have actually a tremendous amount of faith in the American public to work through the noise, to keep their heads down and vote however they want for whatever party they want, for whatever candidates they want. I think the process is going to be up to the voters, and I think the outcome is going to be up to the voters, not up to the president.
0: I am right there with you, brother. Don't let this guy frighten you. That's what he wants you to be, is frightened. Justin Levitt, professor of constitutional law at Loyola University Law School. He is the former deputy assistant attorney general in the Civil Rights Division of the U.S. Department of Justice. We're going to have to talk to you about That civil rights division at some point in the future when we're looking for something to really be sad about. He was also the senior policy advisor for democracy and voting rights under President Joe Biden. You can find him writing every now and again over at electionlawblog.org and on the blue skies at Justin Levitt. Justin, my friend, greatly appreciate your time today. Look forward to talking to you again soon.
1: Great to be with you, Brad.
0: Thank you, my friend. Okay. Feel any better, Des?
2: Actually, yes, a little bit. I'm glad to hear that he is confident. I think it's good to be talking about this so the public understands what is potentially possible to happen.
0: All right. Well, we'll ruin all of that feeling very quickly with a quick break, and we're back with Des Doyen and the Green News Report. Right after this, I'm Brad Friedman. This is The Bradcast. 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
0: How long is this heat wave supposed to last out here on the West Coast, Des Doyen?
2: Several more days, also for the rest of the country, too. So stay cool, everybody.
0: I know we talk a lot of about folks in Europe, lost a lot of people this year in Europe to heat waves. They don't have air conditioning out there. A lot of folks out in Los Angeles, the West Coast, don't have it either because we don't normally need it, although we certainly do this week. Anyway, let's get to it. Our latest Green News Report.
4: I think race could be a factor in terms of black communities, brown communities are often overlooked in tragic situations.
2: Residents of Gary, Indiana struggle after storm knocks out power for nearly 2 weeks. Massive wildfire outside of Reno, Nevada forces 90,000 people to evacuate. Plus,
5: as far as my administration is concerned, the fight for the future of the Boundary Waters is over.
2: Minnesota Governor Tim Walz signs ban on mining near pristine Boundary Waters Wilderness.
0: Good luck to him. All of those stories and more straight ahead from bradblog.com. I'm Brad Friedman.
2: And I'm Desi Doyen.
0: Stand by for 6 minutes of independent green news, politics, analysis, and snarky comment.
5: These people can't manage a reflecting pool, so why would we think they could manage this mine?
0: Well, they can't, but I bet there's a few Trump donors who would like to try. This is your Green News Report. Okay, Desi Doyen, kind of getting to that point where it feels like endless summer right around now. But what do you got for us today?
2: Well, first, it is an endless summer.
0: I knew it.
2: We've got another wave of prolonged extreme heat broiling the southern half of the U.S. Forecasters warn that some areas will not cool down overnight, with dangerously high overnight temperatures above 80 degrees. Hot overnights make it harder to cool down the human body, increasing the risk of heat-related illnesses and death. Numerous studies confirm that all over the world, nights are warming faster than days due to climate change, driven by humanity's burning of fossil fuels. In other news, residents of Northwest Indiana are still without electricity nearly 2 weeks after a deadly, historic storm struck Gary, Indiana on August 11th, causing widespread damage, downed trees, and power lines.
0: No power for 2 weeks. In this heat.
2: Yes. As we go to air, thousands of residents and businesses in the majority black city are still struggling without power amid the sweltering, humid August heat. On MS Now, Grammy award-winning rapper Freddie Gibbs, a native of Gary, linked the delay to race and chronic underfunding and state and federal neglect.
6: This isn't a problem that started with the storm. You know, we are a predominantly black city that, you know, tends to get ignored. And it's just sad that it takes a national crisis, you know, for us to, you know, get some type of attention whatsoever.
2: In Reno, Nevada, more than 90,000 people were forced to evacuate over the weekend from the fast-moving Hawk Fire that ignited over the weekend and quickly spread among extremely dry fuel and gale-force winds, destroying more than 30 homes. Mm. On Monday, officials said fire crews have gained some ground on the fire and that it was human-caused, but gave no specifics. The fire knocked out power to about 10,000 customers summers in 90-degree heat, underscoring once again that our infrastructure is not ready for 21st-century climate impacts.
0: It has been extraordinarily dry in Nevada this summer.
2: Yes.
0: For a few years, in fact, but certainly over this summer. And the fact that they're having such trouble containing it, really, at all, is kind of shocking after all of these days.
2: Yes. And over in Europe, historic unprecedented wildfires have exposed buried bombs and mines from World War I and II, and some of them have even exploded in the intense heat.
0: Yikes.
2: A new study finds that our new era of historic, massive, climate-intensified wildfires is permanently altering the makeup of forests in some regions. The researchers found that climate change is warming up and drying out forests faster than tree species can evolve in response to survive. Some forests never return after high-intensity wildfires sweep through, and in some areas, the trees are being permanently replaced by shrubs and chaparral.
0: Well, we didn't really need those trees anyway. Perfect opportunity to build new data centers.
2: Finally, Minnesota Governor Tim Walz last week issued an executive order to temporarily prohibit certain types of mining in the public's pristine Boundary Waters Canoe Area Wilderness. State agencies will halt all permitting of mining projects in the Rainy River Headwaters watershed and review existing leases to ensure the Boundary Waters is protected long term. The move comes after the Republican-controlled U.S. Congress overturned a 20-year mining ban in the area. Mining threatens the region's drinking water supply and its billion-dollar outdoor recreation sector. Here's Governor Walz.
7: As far as my administration is concerned, the fight for the future of the Boundary Waters is over. The verdict is in. The decision's been made. We will protect this place forever.
0: And so now what we've got here is a fight between the federal government, led by Donald J. Trump, and the state government, led by Tim Walz, who Donald Trump hates.
2: Maybe. It's temporary, but the next Minnesota governor will decide what happens next.
0: Mm-hmm. We'll keep our eyes on that. For much more on all of these stories and the ones we couldn't get to today, check out our website at greennews.bradblog.com. I'm Brad Friedman.
2: And I'm Desi Doyen.
0: And this has been your Green News Report. Yeah, I could use a nice cool swim in those cool Boundary Waters. By the way, the next governor of Minnesota is going to be either Republican Lisa DeMuth or Democrat Amy Klobuchar.
2: Yep.
0: I suspect we'll know in just a few short weeks that will, these short weeks are going to take a long time. Anyway, got to get out. My thanks to our guest today, former Deputy Assistant Attorney General Justin Levitt, now of Loyola University, to Desi Doyen, our producer, and to all of you for spending a portion of your day or night with us. 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And on the social medias, you'll find me at The Brad Blog. We will see you right here tomorrow with Digby and Driftglass, I am told.
2: Yep.
0: Until then, I'm Brad Friedman. Good luck, world.

0: I'm Rick Smith, and this is Labor History in 2.
1: On this day in labor history, the year was 1819. That was the day that Alan Pinkerton was born in Glasgow, Scotland. His father was a policeman who died while Alan was a boy. This left the family in poverty. As a young man, he became involved in the Chartism movement. This reform movement hoped to expand the political rights of the working class in Great Britain. Alan had to flee his homeland to avoid arrest because of his involvement. This led him to Chicago. It is a great historic irony that Alan Pinkerton came to the United States because of his involvement in a working class cause. Today, Pinkertons are often considered some of the greatest armed foes against unionism in U.S. labor history. In Chicago, Pinkerton became involved in law enforcement and then formed his own detective agency. The Pinkerton National Detective Agency made its name working against railway thefts. But it became most notorious for opposing the labor movement. Pinkerton's spies infiltrated labor meetings for company owners, worked as hired guns to stop union organizing, and protected strikebreakers. Alan Pinkerton died in 1884 and passed the agency on to his sons. During the 1890s, there were more Pinkertons and reserves than the standing army of the United States. One of the most famous battles between Pinkertons and workers occurred at the 1892 strike against Carnegie Steel in Homestead, Pennsylvania. There, 7 workers and 2 Pinkertons were killed. The event inspired a song by William W. Delaney. The lyrics included the lines, quote, "God help them tonight in their hour of affliction, praying for him who they'll ne'er see again. Hear the poor orphans tell their sad story. Father was killed by a Pinkerton man." For more information, go to laborhistoryin2.com, like us on Facebook, follow us on Twitter at laborhistoryin2.

0: Hello and welcome to Background Briefing, available 24/7 at backgroundbriefing.org. I'm Ian Masters, and today we'll examine a number of stories and issues in the news. We'll begin with a journey from right to left by a famous political thinker who 37 years ago declared the triumph of liberal capitalist democracy in the end of history. Joining us is Jacob Halbrin, the editor at The National Interest and a non-resident senior fellow at the Atlantic Council's Eurasia Center and a columnist for The Spectator. His books include They Knew They Were Right, The Rise of the Neocons, and America Last, The Right Century-Long Romance with Foreign Dictators. He's also editor-at-large of the Jerusalem Strategic Tribune, and he has an article at the Washington Monthly we will discuss, The Last Man Comes Full Circle. Then, with fewer young Americans pursuing higher education this year, we'll assess which are the best and most affordable colleges and speak with Paul Glastras, the editor-in-chief of the Washington Monthly, who spent 10 years as a correspondent and editor at U.S. News & World Report. From September 1998 to January of 2001, he was a special assistant and senior speechwriter to President Bill Clinton, and he is the author of The Other College Guide, A Roadmap to the Right School for You. We will discuss his article at the Washington Monthly, The 2026 30 Best Colleges for Your Tuition and Tax Dollars. Then finally, with the Trump administration deporting black and brown people likely to be jailed or killed by the governments they fled from, at the same time doubling cash payments to white South African racists claiming to be refugees, just this week, Afghans, Iranians, and others were sent to the Central African Republic, a war-torn state that the Department of State warns Americans not to visit. The Trump administration has not only escalated attacks on asylum seekers and those with protective status, deporting people from Haiti, Venezuela, and Cuba, it has denied more asylum claims by Russians who claim they will be imprisoned, tortured, or conscripted to fight and die in Ukraine, as well as deporting dissidents, LGBTQ people, and members of the free media. This, as Germany accuses Russia of a brazen drone attack on Ukrainian aircraft at Leipzig Airport, and threats of reprisals against the UK for supplying Ukraine with British missiles, an obvious double standard given Russia's deployment of 50,000 North Korean troops to fill its depleting ranks. Meanwhile, Trump is refusing to help Ukraine while giving Putin bodies for his meat grinder. At the same time, he is losing his war against Iran, prompting the Secretary of the Army to warn Trump of Hegseth's idiocy in ending a drone program with Ukraine, along with his gutting of the top experienced officers in the United States military. But Trump wasn't listening. He only wanted to talk about his ballroom, so Dan Driscoll quit in disgust. Background Briefing's guest host Analea speaks with Ilya Somin, a professor at George Mason University's Antonin Scalia Law School and a chair of constitutional studies at the Cato Institute. He's the author of four books about the size of government, property, and constitutional law, and migration, most recently Free to Move, Foot Voting, Migration, and Political Freedom. In his legal career, he led a challenge of President Trump's sweeping tariffs and has testified before Congress, and his writings have been cited by the U.S. Supreme Court, the Supreme Court of Israel, and many U.S. lower courts. And joining us now, Jacob Halbrin, the editor of The National Interest and a non-resident senior fellow at the Atlantic Council's Eurasia Center and a columnist for The Spectator. His books include They Knew They Were Right, The Rise of the Neocons, and America Last, The Right's Century-Long Romance with Foreign Dictators. He's also editor-at-large of the Jerusalem Strategic Tribune, and he has an article at The Washington Monthly, The Last Man Comes Full Circle. Welcome to Background Briefing, Jacob Halbrin.
1: Thank you, Ian.
0: So the last man that you're referring to, of course, is Francis Fukuyama, famous for his End of History essay, which we can certainly talk about, but he's got a new book that's coming out in a week, In the Realm of the Last Man. So since you wrote the book about the neocons, They Knew They Were Right, The Rise of the Neocons, How do you see both the evolution of Francis Fukuyama and, in particular, what is revealed in this new book?
1: Well, Fukuyama was the most prominent and successful neocon of a younger generation with his 1989 article, The End of History, which created a furore because it coincided with the collapse of the Soviet Empire and the crushing of Tiananmen Square that summer by the Chinese. So he was essentially saying that there was no ideological alternative to liberal democracy, but he didn't say that there wouldn't be disputes or rivalries or contention in the future. But what has been most striking about Fukuyama is that he was a neoconservative, was widely interpreted as a triumphal credo, and by the time of the Iraq War in 2003, he publicly broke with the neoconservative movement that he had been so visibly associated with.
0: Well, he broke over the war in the sense that he thought his colleagues who railed against the New Deal liberal social engineering as Republicans, how could you be against the New Deal and liberal social engineering at home and yet be trying to impose it abroad, right? Wasn't that his argument?
1: Yes, and I think Fukuyama himself was not as ideological as William Crystal or others, and I think he was more fact-based. It wasn't just that they were engaging in liberal engineering. He was pointing out the hypocrisy of that, but also that he was willing to acknowledge that the war itself was a disaster. And one of his other big points was, which I think was quite prophetic, he said, why should the United States become like Israel? Why should a country that has alliances around the world seek to become a pariah nation and antagonize everyone else as the neocon foreign policy was pushing us towards? And now we see the full flower of it in Trump. So I have always thought Fukuyama's much more intelligent than many of the neocons that he was associated with.
0: But in terms of the end of history and the collapse of the Soviet Union, and I worked at Los Alamos on a study that Brent Scowcroft commissioned, the future of nuclear weapons, and I talked to everybody on the Russian side that one could talk to, and everybody on all the nuclear priesthood and the foreign policy elite on the American side. And there were only two people that even entertained the possibility of the collapse of the Soviet Union, which is what I'd finally come to the conclusion in a couple of years before the Berlin Wall fell, that the Soviet Union was going to collapse and nuclear weapons would become largely irrelevant, were Henry Kissinger and Sam Nunn. So the idea that these same neocons and all these right-wingers in this country crow about, you know, how they brought down the Soviet Union, I guarantee you they were completely blindsided by it.
1: They were. I mean, first they had said it could never collapse, and then they took credit for its collapse.
0: Right, exactly. No, I witnessed that firsthand. But the mistake, though, in the sense, at the end of history was not just about a liberal order dominating. It was also a liberal capitalist order. And, of course, now today you have, you know, the communist Chinese who are totally capitalist but completely against liberal democracy. And, of course, immediately after the Soviet Union collapsed, what really emerged was subnational and transnational threats. And I guess Saddam Hussein would be in
1: that
0: category.
1: That's what I think. I also think Fukuyama, I think he did acknowledge, he underestimated. He thought that someone like Donald Trump would be satisfied to accrue riches. He wrote this at the time in the 90s, that someone like him would be satisfied with that. He didn't realize that, no, it's not enough for the tech bros and people like Trump. They also want political power.
0: Well, that's for sure. And there was just an article in the New York Times a couple of days ago that the tech bros and particularly the crypto bros and the AI people have dominated spending in this current electoral cycle to the point of $1.2 billion so far, most of which is coming from tech bros and crypto scammers. And I find it absolutely amazing to think that you could buy an election with fake money.
1: Well, it's a brave new world, isn't it? Our democracy, as Fukuyama has written in the past decades, has become corrupted and rotted out from within. Our main adversary is not from abroad, but our own cupidity.
0: Mm-hmm. Well, stupidity abounds now. I mean, isn't it extraordinary to watch, Jacob, how the U.S.'s prized possession, the one that most of our tax dollars have gone to over the decades, outspending the rest of the world in defense spending, I think, by about the factor of 16, now Hegseth is destroying the United States military? And now it takes somebody like Dan Driscoll to quit, and he apparently is close to J.D. Vance. But I guarantee
1: even beyond Hegseth, Ian, it is amazing that we're spending $1 trillion, as much as the next 19 countries together, and we endure fiasco after fiasco with our military. What are we spending all this money on? What are we getting for it?
0: Well, indeed. But what I find particularly amazing at the moment is that given that Hegseth is destroying the military, and Driscoll apparently warned Trump. Trump didn't even know about all the numbers of top officers that had been purged by Hegseth. But what comes down at the end of the day is
1: Trump is an ignoramus.
0: He's an ignoramus, but also I don't think he's unhappy with the weakening of the American military. He's doing it across the board. He's weakening this country at every turn, in every way. And at the same time, you know, he brings in the Russian finance minister into the G20 finance ministers conference recently in North Carolina. What's going on there? That's what I worry about, is the extent to which this guy, he may be an ignoramus, but he's an ignoramus who seems to be working for Putin and Xi.
1: Well, you saw he just yanked a large sculpture out of the Kennedy Center, which may be a prelude to literally demolishing the entire edifice. He wants to get back at the elites, and he wants to thumb his nose at everyone, and he wants to, he's a cultural vandal. I mean, you're right, he wants to tear it all down.
0: Well, at least the neocons have come around to warning about the dangers of Trump.
1: But not all. You know, it's bifurcated because some of them clambered on board, like Elliot Abrams, served in the first Trump administration. But the bulk, William Crystal, Robert Kagan, others, Max Boot, have all recognized the danger. And they do have principles and are not afraid to denounce Trump. I mean, there's a venality and a hypocrisy and a corruption to much of the conservative movement, which has been huffing and puffing about virtue for decades. And then as soon as it becomes convenient, they embrace a convicted sex offender.
0: Well, is there any new ideology? I mean, the fact that everybody took Fukuyama so seriously and the neocons had so much traction and so much influence, and it took a massive waste of treasure, $8 trillion wasted in the Middle East at the very least. We would have been better off if we dug a hole in the sand and buried $8 trillion.
1: We're at it again today.
0: And we're at it again today. So doesn't this mean, though, that there's a deficit on the other side, whatever that might be? I guess, broadly speaking, the left. You know, the best left-wing manifesto I've been able to find is FDR's State of the Union speech on January the 11th of 1944, in which he enunciated a new Bill of Rights. He also predicted the rise of Donald Trump and rightist oligarchs, and he also predicted that these forces, as he called rightist plutocrats, could take us back to the roaring 20s. And that's exactly what's happening to the US economy. These tech bros are taking us back to the roaring 20s with these worthless frauds like crypto and this massive bubble in AI.
1: Which is why I remain convinced that we are flirting with a Great Depression. I mean, all the signs are there. You can see the nervousness in the bond markets, $40 trillion in debt, a military that's unable to fight effectively. Unemployment is rising, inflation is rising. I am not sanguine about America's future.
0: But what about my point, Jacob, that there hasn't been a countervailing philosophy, if you will?
1: You're absolutely right. There is a nascent one, which is being demonized as communism by Trump. But you need a complete overhaul of American institutions. Yeah, you need a new deal. I mean, the Supreme Court is mired in corruption. Trump is battering away at the Federal Reserve. Our government is dysfunctional. And Congress has become completely ineffectual as well. So yeah, you need the American people to recognize that we are headed into a calamity.
0: Well, does that require somebody like a man on a white horse? I mean, that's the flaw in our politics, isn't it? We always expect somebody to come in and rescue us like an Obama, and then we get disappointed that he wasn't a miracle worker.
1: Well, it's going to take someone with a real program for change. Of course, and as you say, I mean, none of this is inevitable. But remember that when FDR came into power, he was seen, Walter Lippmann dismissed him as being callow. And, you know, many people didn't take FDR that seriously. I think we need a generational shift in the U.S. You need a younger leader, and you need someone who is prepared to push a big, real reform package. We need reform in the U.S. We don't just need tinkering at the margins.
0: Right.
1: Now, FDR, by the way, was, of course, acutely aware of the plutocrats since he came himself from that class and despised many of them as indolent wastrels. And that's why he said at the Democratic Convention, I can't remember if it was 1936 or, no, it wouldn't have been 36, but that he said, I welcome their hatred. You need someone like that who is fearless.
0: Right. But again, is there other ways to bring about reform than have a leader? In other words, can we have a bottom-up movement?
1: Yeah, you need a movement. That's the one thing we've learned. I mean, we know from the New Deal actually was from the ground up. There were significant reform movements in New York City at the citizen level, and that gave FDR the space to be able to enact his reforms and build on all of that. It doesn't just come from the top.
0: Right. Well, sounds a little bit like Mandani, doesn't it?
1: You know, I think he's a sign. Trump, many people voted for Trump out of frustration. I'm not sure that they voted necessarily for the content of his policies, but for the radical change that he promised. However, if you look at what Trump has actually done, he has built upon and fortified many traditional Republican policies, enacting sweeping tax cuts, pushing for these data centers, enabling the oligarchs. I mean, and then now landing us in a foreign war. His administration does not necessarily represent such a radical shift from George W. Bush. He's pushed it further.
0: Well, this is perhaps the most critical moment in American history, probably even since the Civil War. I mean, I know that sounds like hyperbole, but how would you frame it?
1: Yeah, I think it is the most important, I would say, since the Civil War. The Civil War, I mean, that was a crucible for the United States. Trump has not been able to get away with as much because of the own incompetence of the people that he surrounded himself with. It's also going to be much harder for him to engage in a grander military disaster because he's already denuded the military of weapons. So that's kind of limiting him as well. I mean, he would like to go into Cuba, or Rubio would like to go into Cuba as well. But I don't know if they can pull that off and engage in another caper right now. He's got his hands pretty full. So what he's doing is he's focusing on the culture war, the Kennedy Center, in erecting the ballroom, all of these projects to you know, again, thumb his nose at the elites. I mean, the amazing thing about Trump is how unpopular he is, what, at a 32% popularity rating, but he doesn't care. He's got 2 years. He's just going to ride it out and do whatever he pleases.
0: The worst president in the history of the United States will leave as many enduring insults to us all, like this hideous ballroom and anything else he can do. And that's, you know, talk about an FU to us all, right?
1: Yeah, I mean, the guy is capable of anything. But he is acting consistent. I mean, none of this is, he said he would do all these things during the campaign, locking up immigrants and, there's no mystery about what he's doing. It's just that the Republican Party has been converted into a personal vehicle for him. In fact, it's a Trump party. It's not a Republican party. So he's been able to do whatever he wants.
0: Well, Jacob, I thank you very much for joining us here today. I appreciate it.
1: Thank you, Ian.
0: And again, I've been speaking with Jacob Halperin, who's the editor of the National Interest and a non-resident senior fellow at the Atlantic Council's Eurasia Center and a columnist for The Spectator. His books include They Knew They Were Right, The Rise of the Neocons, and America Last, The Right Century-Long Romance with Foreign Dictators. He's also editor-at-large of the Jerusalem Strategic Tribune, and he has an article at the Washington Monthly, The Last Man Comes Full Circle. We're going to take a brief station break, and we're back with fewer young Americans pursuing higher education this year, so we'll have an assessment of the best and most affordable colleges.

0: Welcome back. I'm Ian Masters, and this is Background Briefing, available 24/7 at backgroundbriefing.org. And joining us now is Paul Glasrous, the editor-in-chief of The Washington Monthly, who spent 10 years as a correspondent and editor at U.S. News and World Report. And from September 1998 to January of 2001, he was a special assistant and a senior speechwriter to President Bill Clinton. He's the author of The Other College Guide, A Roadmap to the Right School for You. And he has an article at the Washington Monthly, the 2026 30 Best Colleges for Your Tuition and Tax Dollars. Welcome to Background Briefing, Paul Glasrous.
1: Thank you. Thank you so much, Ian. It's great to be back on your show.
0: Well, thanks for joining us, Paul. And obviously, I want to talk to you about the best colleges, many of which, according to your list of 30, are out here in California. But I just, since you're a Washingtonian, you've lived in Washington, D.C. for a long time, what's your reaction and what's your neighbors and friends' reactions to the recent Supreme Court decision to allow Trump to go ahead and build his ballroom?
1: Well, I think, you know, people are so much is coming at us in Washington, the ballroom, the Kennedy Center, you know, the taking over the municipal golf course. We've got, you know, ICE agents running around. It's kind of a nightmare. The ballroom, you know, I wasn't sure if the public at large cared that much about it, but apparently they do and they hate it. And, you know, there's long been talk among people who work at the White House or have worked there about maybe you need a ballroom. But this is an abomination. What they've done kind of rubs everybody that I know wrong. I'm sure there are fans, but, you know, of course, the Supreme Court found a way to keep things going. It basically, my understanding is, it said that the National Trust for Historic Preservation, which brought the lawsuit, didn't have standing, but also said it's the ballroom is probably illegal, but we're not going to weigh in on it. So, you know, too early to stop, too late to stop is the Supreme Court's attitude, I guess.
0: Well, it's going to be an enduring insult, surely. The worst president in the history of the United States has this massive distorted thing that dwarfs the rest of the building. It's just every time you look at the White House, you'll see this huge, monstrous thing that used to be the East Wing. It might as well have flashing lights with a big sign of, you know, Trump.
1: Sign. Yeah, I'm not sure it's going to survive, to be honest. I don't think if a Democrat wins in 2028, then I don't think it's going to survive. I think it'll be torn down. Something very different will be built in its place, if anything. No Democrat who can get through the primary will be able to get through the primary without promising voters he'll tear that damn thing down. I don't think it's going to be permanent.
0: So let's turn to your article at the Washington Monthly, Paul Glasrous, the 2026 30 Best Colleges for Your Tuition and Tax Dollars. Just in a broader sense, though, apparently the demographics are changing, that this year there's been a fairly precipitous drop-off on college entrance, 18-year-olds. There's a demographic shift underway. There are fewer 18-year-olds, apparently. Is that something that you're aware of or factored in?
1: Oh, for people like me who cover higher education, it has been long predicted. It is here. More or less this year is the beginning of it. It's going to last for many years. They're predicting a 15% drop in the number of high school students compared to the past. And it's already beginning to have its feel. Colleges are beginning to feel its effects. But, you know, colleges are also undergoing a lot of stress in a lot of other ways. Costs are up for, you know, just everything that they buy. Politically, it's a very tough time to be a college president. You've got out and out attacks on higher education by the White House, by the president, most of which, I have to point out, have failed. Colleges have been one of the few institutions that have really fought back against these attacks and mostly won. in courts, in Congress, and so forth. But, you know, there's a decline in trust in colleges that pretty much matches the decline in trust in all institutions, but still is upsetting to those in higher ed. But, you know, we have devoted the entire issue of the magazine that just came out this week, as we have since 2005, to an alternative college rankings, very different from U.S. News and World Report. U.S. News and Wall Street Journal and Forbes and these others, they basically measure colleges based on wealth, prestige, and exclusivity, how many students don't get in. We measure them by a completely different set of metrics. Primarily, do colleges recruit and graduate students of modest means with degrees that don't cost too much, don't load up students with debt, and lead to careers that allow students to get into or stay in the middle class or better? And also, we judge colleges on whether they encourage students to become good citizens by joining the military, joining AmeriCorps, voting, going into socially beneficial but less well-paid professions like social work and teaching. So it's a very different set of metrics, but it's a metric that I think better reflects what both the vast majority of students and the vast majority of taxpayers want from their investment in higher education. And hence a very different set of schools in that top 30, as you described. There's actually more than 1,400 colleges that we rank, but that top 30 is very interesting because at U.S. News and the Journal and others, the top 20 or 30 are invariably all elite universities, Harvard, Yale, Stanford. In the Washington Monthly's best colleges for your tuition and tax dollar ranking, more than half are non-elite colleges. Colleges I'm sure your listeners probably haven't even heard of. The number one school is Berea College in Kentucky, a fantastic school. As you said, a lot of California state universities are at the top in the top 30. Many of them do better than Harvard or Yale or Princeton because we're just looking at it with a different set of measures.
0: Well, just to go through the Cal State colleges in your rankings, Cal State University Northridge is number 3, and then Cal State University Los Angeles is number 9, Cal State University Long Beach is number 10, Cal State University Fresno is number 11, and then Cal State San Bernardino is number 23, Cal State University Fullerton is number 25. So, you know, it pretty much dominates the list. And
1: it sure does. And there's a reason for that. California does a great job of supporting its regional public universities. It supports its flagships too, like Berkeley and UCLA. But more than most states, it has a historic dedication to keeping tuition low for the working class, predominantly working class students that go into the Cal State system. And more than that, they have had a real focus on quality. They make sure that students graduate, that they graduate on time, and that the educations that they get lead to decent jobs. So for all those reasons, and they do a good job with encouraging service to the country community, for those reasons, Cal State really dominates.
0: And just to contrast with the Ivy Leagues, Harvard is number 6, Princeton is number 7, and Yale is number 20. So
1: yeah,
0: it's pretty impressive. But what I find impressive about Cal State University and community colleges in general that are run by the states, and as you say, California does a really good job, is if you contrast them with the for-profit colleges, which get about, I think, $40 billion a year from the taxpayer, they spend most of that money on advertising, you know, our tax dollars, and they bring in all these kids from, you know, aspiring to join the middle class and young veterans, etc., and give them an absolutely worthless education and saddle them with a lifetime of debt. And they have a lot of traction in Washington through lobbyists. And it's an absolute racket. I mean, it's absolute shame that so many tax dollars are wasted on these predatory for-profit colleges. And you compare them to the state colleges, many of which are under-resourced. And it really leads you to ask the question, is why in the hell do we keep throwing $40 billion away, and why don't we invest that in community colleges?
1: No, it's a good question. And you know, throughout history, really going back to the Truman administration, we've had these waves of reform where Washington political leaders realize, you know, oh my goodness, these for-profit colleges are luring students in, giving them subpar educations that lead to, you know, very little, if any, upward mobility on the taxpayer dime. And they come in and they clean up the system, and then somebody pokes some loopholes in them, they come running back, and 10, 20 years later, we have another wave of reform. We've done that about three or four times. Most recently, under both Obama and Biden, but on

0: less so in this second term, but it's a ongoing problem. And there is a role for some for-profit colleges. Some of them are not bad, and there's limits on what community colleges can invest in training and equipment for some of these jobs that do require a lot of both, like HVAC and nursing. But as you say, if we could put more money into the community colleges, we wouldn't need the more or less the for-profits at all.
1: So let's look at some of the effects that Trump has had on higher education. I mean, across the board, Trump is an ongoing disaster for America. He's weakening America at warp speed. And most recently, of course, is the military itself. We've seen the destruction that's going on with Hegseth firing all the top generals and having Dan Driscoll quit, etc. So, the military is probably one of the most respected institutions in America, yet Trump is destroying it. But he's also already destroyed our alliances, our health, our environment, our science, and our diplomacy. And now let's turn to his destruction of education. He's been influencing policy through funding, threats, and lawsuits. He's dismantling the Education Department. He's revoking international student visas. His student loan reform is more draconian. He's canceled so-called woke spending. He's cracked down on DEI policies. He's targeted foreign funds. And he's barred transgender athletes from women's sports. So that's a partial list of the destruction underway. Is there any way that we can recover from this, or let alone reverse it?
0: Yes, I think most of it will be re reversed, probably not the DEI stuff, but look, there are colleges in every state in the union, in almost every county and region, in red as well as blue. And the damage that the Trump administration has done to those colleges and the constituencies around those colleges, the alumni networks, the parents, the students, the businesses that depend on the training that comes from those colleges, the businesses that contract to provide services for the colleges, they are increasingly understanding that we're doing damage to this system, which we've been arguing for 21 years needs reform, but also is a linchpin of American strength and democracy. And I think the reaction is going to be profound. If a Democrat, like I said, just as I don't think the ballroom is going to survive, I really think the higher education system will survive and be rebuilt because, what choice do we have? The need for education, despite what people say about, oh, go into the building trade. Sure, that's a good idea. AI is going to dismantle college jobs to some extent, yes, but it will also open up unbelievable jobs for people with the right kinds of education. There's tremendous support in this country for that, and for immigration, for the international students that help pay the costs of higher ed. So, we have a system that I think is, you're right about the damage that's being done, but I don't think the word destroyed is right. I think you're going to be shocked at how phenomenal the rejection of Trumpism is, on both sides of the aisle in many ways in this upcoming midterm and in 2028.
1: Well, Paul Glastis, I thank you very much for joining us, and I hope you're right. In fact,
0: I hope I'm right too. I've been wrong before, but I think I'm right on this one.
1: And again, Paul Glastis is the editor-in-chief of the Washington Monthly. He spent 10 years as correspondent and editor at U.S. News and World Report. And from September of 1998 to January of 2001, he

was a special assistant and senior speechwriter to President Bill Clinton. He's the author of The Other College Guide, A Roadmap to the Right School for You. And he has an article at the Washington Monthly, The 2026 30 Best Colleges for Your Tuition and Tax Dollars. We're going to take a brief station break, back looking into how Trump is deporting black and brown people likely to be jailed or killed by the governments they fled from, at the same time doubling cash payments to white South African racists claiming to be refugees.

0: This is Analia for Background Briefing. Earlier this week, the Trump administration deported dozens more people to a country they did not come from, this time to the Central African Republic, which has a travel advisory by the State Department. The flight included 12 Afghans, 8 Iranians, and others, according to the nonprofit group Human Rights First. They also say that one Afghan is someone whose brothers collaborated with the U.S. military. One who found refuge in the U.S., the other was killed in action. This raises concerns, not only about the migrant safety in Africa, but what might happen if they have to return to Afghanistan or Iran. They join many deportees who came to this country for protection, yes, from Afghanistan and Iran, but also Cuba, Venezuela, and other countries ruled by regimes with anti-American stances. The U.S. has also deported hundreds who fled Putin's Russia. The Russian language publication Vershka found that Russians received more rejections to their asylum appeal last year than any other year in decades. And while we deny Russians' very credible claims that they're afraid to go back to a repressive regime, a significant number more are running away from the country. Last week, over 113,000 escaped across Russia's southern border, a number that we haven't seen since the early days of the Russian invasion of Ukraine. A legal aid group for anti-war dissenters, Russian America for Democracy in Russia, analyzed ICE data and says hundreds of Russian asylum seekers have already been deported and another 1,000 held in detention. This is part of some excellent reporting by the Boston Globe. But these Russians include anti-Putin activists and some who just dodged the draft. They face a credible fear of incarceration, possible torture, and forced conscription. Historically, incarcerated soldiers face a high casualty rate. Now, this policy began in the Biden administration, but has ramped up since the change in the Oval Office. A recent article in the libertarian magazine Reason calls this action by the Trump administration shameful. And joining us is the author. Ilya Soman is a professor at George Mason University's Antonin Scalia Law School and a chair of constitutional studies at the Cato Institute. He is the author of 4 books about the size of government, property and constitutional law, and migration. Most recently, Oxford University Press's Free to Move, Foot Voting, Migration, and Political Freedom. In his legal career, he led a challenge of President Trump's sweeping tariffs. He has testified before Congress, and his writing has been cited by the U.S. Supreme Court, the Supreme Court of Israel, and many lower courts in our country. He was born in the USSR himself and came over as a Jewish refugee. So, Ilya, thank you for joining us today.
1: Thank you for having me.
0: So this represents a huge humanitarian concern, and we'll get into the politics. But first, I have to ask, is this American to deport asylum seekers somewhere where they might be punished or even killed?
1: There are some historical parallels for it, but all of them are terrible and unjust. It is certainly not in accordance with the principles this nation is supposed to stand for. We are supposed to give refuge to people fleeing tyranny and oppression. George Washington said that, so did other founding fathers. We haven't always lived up to that, but when we don't live up to it, as right now we are not on a massive scale, it is wrong and it is unjust.
0: So in the case of these Russian refugees, this is certainly a time for President Trump to do what Moscow's asking. It pushes us further from our NATO allies. Europe is reeling from an alleged attempt from a Russian drone attack on German soil, and analysts have long warned that Russia is stepping up a hybrid warfare in the wake of its invasion in Ukraine. And this includes technological attacks and disinformation campaigns in Europe, the former Soviet bloc, and here in the U.S. These types of attacks are cheaper for a country waging war against a Ukrainian military. It's putting up a hell of a fight. Which is all to say, CBS reported that CIA Director John Ratcliffe covertly met in Moscow with his intelligence counterparts, and the administration invited the Russian finance minister to the G20 meeting. It riled up our European allies, who are increasingly afraid of physical attacks all over, including the UK, since we learned that British drones were used by Ukrainians. So basically, is this a good time for the administration to give Russia back its dissidents and defectors? And do you have a sense of why they're doing it now?
1: So I think it's never a good time to do something like this, but it's particularly stupid and ridiculous now when Russia is very obviously an adversary of the US and the West generally, for all the reasons you mentioned. I would add also that they are helping Iran attack our forces in the Middle East right now, even as we speak. That's yet an additional reason why we should not be doing their bidding, either on these dissidents or on anything else. And of course, on top of that, even aside from geopolitical considerations, it's just simply wrong to return people fleeing an oppressive regime because they opposed its repression and its unjust war of aggression and the like, and to send them back to where they're likely to be imprisoned, persecuted, or in some cases even killed.
0: And do you have any opinion on why they're doing this now?
1: So obviously that's more of a question for them than for me, but I think it's part of their general anti-immigrant policies, which apply to many other countries, including other repressive anti-American regimes like those you mentioned, Iran, Cuba, Venezuela, and others. In addition, there is this element of this perverse admiration that Trump seems to have for various foreign dictators, including Vladimir Putin.
0: So, when Russia invaded Ukraine in 2022, personally, I was surprised to hear how many people on the right were expressing pro-Russian sentiment. I mean, obviously, the Kremlin likes that because they like fracture and discontent and disagreement. And these really audacious moves recently by Moscow, they're causing some backlash. And you said in your article that even a conservative opinion writer, Jeff Jacoby, he spoke out in the past against deporting these Russians. Do you think people on the right might be reevaluating their views on Russia?
1: I don't know. So, if you look at public opinion polls, most American Republicans have a negative opinion of Russia and Vladimir Putin, though not by as large a margin as Democrats and independents. But there is definitely a contingent on the so-called nationalist and post-liberal right, like Tucker Carlson, for example, and like some people in the Trump administration, who definitely have sympathies for Putin for various reasons. That Putin is nationalistic, Putin cracks down on LGBT people, and so on. These reasons for sympathy are terrible and deserve condemnation. Whether some of those people are reevaluating it is a good question. A few clearly have. Recently, Laura Loomer, who's a big right-wing influencer on Twitter and elsewhere, she came out against Russia in defense of the Ukrainian cause. She even took a trip to Ukraine, and there are a few other people like her. But I think it's too early to say that the Trump administration has reevaluated its position on Russia. I hope they would do so, but I'm not incredibly optimistic.
0: And even it's hard to wrap my head around. Do you think that conservatives will be moved by, like, not only the Russian deportees, but deporting somebody whose family collaborated with the US military, or even deporting Iranians when we're at war with their regime? Will this cause any chink in the wall of this pro-Russian feeling?
1: So again, obviously there are different people on the right, and many are anti-Russian and have been for a long time. But I think if you look at the development of the political right over the last decade in the United States and in some European countries as well, what you see is a rise of a kind of illiberal nationalism, replacing the more traditional American conservatism, which had roots in the Enlightenment liberal tradition of the American founding, and which, I didn't always agree with every one of their views by any means, but they were generally liberal democratic in their orientation and had little sympathy for regime like that of Vladimir Putin. But on the other hand, this more nationalistic, xenophobic, authoritarian conservatism that you see rising since the rise of Trump in 2016, it does have ideological elements in common with Putin's Russia, just as during the Cold War, ironically at that time, there were elements on the political left in the West who had ideological views in common with the left-wing communist regime then in power in Russia. So while the Soviet Union, which I fled, it appealed to the extent that it appealed to people in the West, it was primarily far leftist. With Vladimir Putin, you see almost the opposite pattern, that to the extent he has Western admirers and supporters, it's mostly people on the nationalist right.
0: And you've studied migration for some time. Does it surprise you or give you any like pause at all to see people might be engaged with this idea of giving people more rights when they're seeking asylum?
1: Absolutely, we should advocate, and I've tried to do what I can myself. I think it is very difficult to shift the position of this administration because they're so deeply embedded in xenophobic anti-immigrant ideology, to the point even where, you know, they deport people in ways that damage American national security interests in some of the ways that you indicated. But this administration is not going to be in power forever. And even with this one, sometimes you can defeat them in court or otherwise constrain their options.
0: Do you see any potential for movement? Do you see any potential to make the argument?
1: So I think in some particular cases, you might be able to defeat the Trump administration in court. And indeed, there have been thousands of cases that they have lost, particularly in lower federal courts on various immigration detention issues. To see a really big change in policy, I think most likely we need a new and better administration. And it would be desirable to have Congress enact more laws constraining the executive in this area.
0: And I know as a lawyer, you might necessarily want to talk about any cases, but do you have any plans yourself?
1: So I don't litigate cases myself very much. The tariff case was an exception, but I do write about them, and I file amicus briefs, friend of the court briefs, and I periodically do so in immigration cases. As a matter of fact, I have one that will be submitted probably in the next couple of weeks in the H-1B visa case, where Trump has imposed a $100,000 fee on all new H-1B visas, which if allowed to be implemented would nearly kill that program. This is illegal and unconstitutional for various reasons. The trial court has so ruled, and I will be filing an amicus brief in the appellate court, which hopefully will sustain that decision.
0: And last year, when you wrote about the Russian refugee deportations, it happened weeks after the president hosted Russian President Putin in Alaska. Although it had been happening for months, but with these deportations coming in a cloud of kind of Washington extending a hand to Moscow, do you think there's a more political element? Like you said, basically Trump has kind of a blanket push against refugee seekers except for white South Africans. But do you think that there's a greater political moment that he's using?
1: I see very little political advantage to him from cozying up to Vladimir Putin, who's very unpopular in the U.S., but there is this dimension to Trump's ideology and his psychology where he has this weird, perverse kind of respect for certain dictators, particularly Putin. And as we discussed a moment ago, there are people on the political right, though a minority, but they're definitely there who like nationalist dictators like Putin.
0: And do you have any hope yourself for any kind of fracture within the right, maybe a possible like a splitting within the Republican Party of the Republican Party? I know that you're not necessarily a Republican yourself, but I think that you've got more of a finger on the pulse than I do.
1: I don't know that I necessarily do. You ask a good question to which I'm not sure there's a great answer, but I will say, obviously, Trump is not going to be on the scene forever. Hopefully, he will be gone within 2 years or so. And after he is gone, you know, there will be something of a reckoning about in the Republican Party and on the political right about exactly what direction they want to go on a number of issues. And, you know, perhaps this one will be one of those that is reconsidered, both the attitude towards Russia and perhaps in some cases the attitude towards immigration as well, though that second one, sadly, is more deeply rooted in the Republican Party as it is currently configured than attitudes towards Vladimir Putin.
0: Great. Thank you so much. I really appreciate you taking the time to come and speak with us.
1: Great questions, and thank you.
0: That was Ilya Soman joining us from Charlottesville, Virginia, where he's a visiting professor at the University of Virginia. He's also a professor at George Mason University's Antonin Scalia Law School and a chair of constitutional studies at the Cato Institute. He's written 4 books about the size of government, property and constitutional law, and migration, and most recently Oxford University Press's Free to Move, Foot Voting, Migration, and Political Freedom. He himself came over from the USSR as a Jewish refugee. In his legal career, he led a challenge of President Trump's sweeping tariffs. He's also testified before Congress, and his writings have been cited by the U.S. Supreme Court, the Supreme Court of Israel, and many lower courts in our country. He's about to file an amicus brief against the Trump administration's recent impositions against visa seekers, and he has spoken out in the past in favor of birthright citizenship. He himself came over from the Soviet Union as a Jewish refugee.
2: And this has been Background Briefing. I'm Ian Masters, and I'd like to thank producers Graham Fitzgibbon, Sasha Linden-Cohen, and Asha Price. 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
1: Right? 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
2: It's time for the Rick Smith Show. 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
3: And welcome, brothers, sisters, working class heroes. This is the Rick Smith Show. Thanks so much for being here today on the big program. Lots to get to, lots to talk about. Tuesday, Trump had a Truth Social post that caught my attention. He truthed rich people and companies are pouring out of Democrat-run blue states at levels never seen before. If this trend continues, these states will become the ghettos of the future. No people, no money, no hope. Make America great again. And it plays into that frame that we have to have rich people. We couldn't survive without them. And understand, Trump's post is a perfect accidental confession of the entire racket. We've let rich people and big corporations accumulate so much power and wealth that they can threaten entire states like hostage takers and then call it economic development. The result's really not prosperity. It's Robin Hood in reverse, with working people getting robbed at every turn so that the wealthy can collect another mansion, tax break, stock buyback, another bonus. Yeah, more for them. And understand, this is what trickle-down economics was always about. They told us if we fed the top enough, if we gave them enough, some crumbs would fall for the rest of us. And instead, the crumbs got vacuumed up by the same people who already stole the pie. Corporate America pits states against each other in a race to the bottom. And every time that happens, we lose. Workers lose. Public schools get squeezed. Transit gets cut. Hospitals get underfunded. And the commons get sold off to the lowest bidder. We've seen this movie over and over and over again. And then the same politicians who helped gut those services tell workers to smile because jobs are coming. Yeah, jobs with fewer protections, lower pay, and no power. So let's be honest. When a corporation leaves a state, the CEO is not the one getting crushed. It's the warehouse worker. It's the bus driver, the teacher, the nurse, the janitor. It's the people who actually make the wealth, create the wealth, and keep this society running. The executives, they just cash out. The investors, they pocket their winnings, and they move on. And the rest of us, we're left paying the bill for their blackmail. So I think we should be listening to Trump for once on this front. Not because he's offering a solution, not, but because he's admitted that the structure, the entire game is rigged. If billionaires can drain communities dry, then why can't communities demand their money back? I say we tax the rich. We tax corporations. We end buybacks. We stop privatization schemes. We fund public education. We fund public transit. We fund public housing. We fund public health like our lives depend on it. Because guess what? Kind of does. And understand, we have done this before. This is not new. When people think about the fabulous, the great America, they usually think about the fabulous 50s when we did all that stuff. Working people don't need another corporate welfare scheme dressed up as growth. We need leverage. We need unions. We need public investment. And we need to stop letting the wealthy hold the rest of us hostage and then calling it freedom. It's simple because we've done this before. You raise wages by strengthening collective bargaining, by giving unions the power to negotiate. And those profits that end up in the investor class and the wealth and the CEO and the wealth class pocket go into workers' pockets. But here's the beautiful part about this whole system. When workers have more money, there's more economic activity, which means rich people can still be rich, but they have to work for it. That's the different part of this. And we do need to go back to it. We need to dig up Eisenhower and get a top income, a marginal tax rate that's sufficiently high enough to do the things that we need to do. We need an estate tax. We need a wealth tax. We need to ban stock buybacks. We need to be doing a lot of this stuff that, understand, we have done before. And in fact, we did it to make America great. What we're being force-fed, what we're being sold, what's being jammed down our throats, sorry, that's not making us great. And Trump's threat that, oh, you're just going to be standing around. If there are no rich people to do things for you, you'll just be standing around. Sorry, it's working people who create the wealth that the wealthy extract. It's pretty simple. Want to hear your thoughts? Rick at TheRickSmithShow.com. Right back. I'm Rick Smith, and this is Labor History in Two. On this day in labor history, the year was 1892. That was the day that Lithuanian-born anarchist Alexander Berkman attempted to shoot steel magnate Andrew Carnegie's second-in-command, Henry Clay Frick. Berkman wanted to avenge the Homestead Steel Massacre, in which 9 workers were killed. Berkman's lover, Emma Goldman, wrote in her autobiography, "Frick is the responsible factor in this crime." She went on to write that Berkman had told her, "I will kill Frick, and of course, I shall be condemned to death. I will die proudly in the assurance that I gave my life for the people, but I will die by my own hand. Never will I permit our enemies to kill us." Alexander Berkman went to Frick's office on July 21st, posing as a New York City hiring agency representative. When Berkman was told Frick could not see him, he left. He returned 2 days later. He burst into Frick's office and fired 2 shots at Frick's head. Several of Frick's associates were able to wrestle him to the ground. Still, Berkman managed to take out the sharpened steel file he was carrying and stab Frick twice. Despite all of this, Frick did not die. Berkman was in jail for 2 months awaiting trial. Alexander Berkman was convicted of attempted murder and sentenced to 27 years in prison. He served 14 years of his term before being released. Berkman wrote an account of his prison years titled "Prison Memoirs of an Anarchist." In 1917, he and Emma Goldman were arrested and found guilty of violating the Espionage Act, and both were imprisoned for 2 years. In 1918, both were deported from the United States. Labor History in 2 brought to you by the Illinois Labor History Society and The Rick Smith Show. For more information, go to laborhistoryin2.com, like us on Facebook, and follow us on the Twitters at laborhistoryin2.
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3: So on Tuesday, Donald Trump took to the Truth Social, because of course, everything on the Truth Social, absolute truth, or so they would like you to believe, but Trump bloviated on the Truth Social that rich people and companies are pouring out of Democrat-run blue states at levels never seen before. If this trend continues, the president says, these states will become the ghettos of the future. No people, no money, no hope. Make America great. Again. I've been saying for a while, this is what they're going to do. We've given them so much. And what he's saying out loud is we've given rich people all the money, and now they're going to hold communities and states hostage. And that's what they've done. With massive tax breaks for corporations, cutting taxes on rich people, and shifting responsibilities to the folks who can least afford it. And the good folks over at the Institute on Taxation and Economic Policy have a new report out. The changing landscape of state tax rights is what they've got. You can check that out over at itep.org. And I've got Sarah Austin here to share some thoughts on this. What it really isn't groundbreaking, but it is something that you go, yeah, we knew. She's a senior analyst there at ITEP. Again, itep.org. Sarah, thanks for taking time for us.
4: Yes, of course. Happy to be here.
3: So you got Trump saying, look, the rich people have all this money. They got all this power. These big corporations we've given all these tax breaks to, all this stuff to. We've given them everything they want. And, well, because we want some of it back, evidently the claim is they're all going to leave and we're all going to be standing around looking at each other with no jobs and no hope and nothing to do.
4: Well, I have some news for the president. I mean, the data on this certainly doesn't back that up. There's some really great researchers that have really looked into this issue of when states increase taxes, do rich people move? And the reality is that wealthy people make money in their communities because they're deeply connected there. They're connected to their families. They're connected with their business connections. And it's not that simple just to move to another state and still be able to retain all of that wealth creating network. So what we have seen with the research is that this isn't true. And we've seen more states this year kind of step up with this in place, like understanding that we haven't seen this huge exodus of millionaires in states like Minnesota and states like Massachusetts that have taken on power and actually put in place good progressive tax policies to help fund things that help working people. And with that as a foundation, we've seen states like Maine, Hawaii, Washington, Rhode Island, that just this year passed new initiatives that will tax high-income people to make sure that they have the resources they need to make sure that we can all thrive in our communities, not just the people that already have the money they need.
3: Right, because we need good schools, we need good roads, we need good infrastructure. And this is the weird part of this. These people made their money off the backs of the infrastructure that we built to allow them to profit. And now, if you're to believe the president, if you're to believe Donald Trump, the CEO president, the business president, now that we've given them everything that they could want, now they're going to, like children, going to take their ball and go somewhere else. And I got to tell you, I got to wonder how that's going to work out, because the examples that they gave were ones that, I guess True Values leaving Chicago, which is what began this process. They're a company that was basically bankrupted. And they're looking for something to salvage their business, in my view, which means tax breaks, I'm sure, coming from the state of Indiana, because that's what these states do. They give away tax base so that the rich and these big companies come there, and it never seems to work out. It never seems to work out the way they say it will.
4: That's right. I mean, we also saw that, in Wisconsin, with Foxconn promising to do a bunch of investment and then being like, whoops, money's not there, after already getting a bunch of tax breaks. So this is the story that repeats and repeats, and it never kind of materializes in not only like the investment that states want to see, but also the job creation that they want to see, and at the qualities that people deserve to get a good paycheck and benefits. And there's often not accountability in these kinds of tax expenditures. When you continue to push the same button and get the same result, it makes you start to wonder, is there another way to do this that's going to get better results?
3: And one of them, your report that you guys just came out with, the changing landscape of state tax rates. A lot of states are lowering their income tax, lowering their taxes on wealthy. And they've been doing this for a long time. The strategy, the beggar thy neighbor economic development strategy is, cut taxes, give them huge tax breaks, land abatements, energy, whatever. Give away the baby, the bathwater, the faucet, all of that, and the hopes that corporate America will come and suck your community dry, and then abandon you when they have all the resources they can get out of you. What have you found that when states do this, when they lower their income tax rates, when they lower their corporate tax rates, what do they usually end up going after? Don't they just end up redistributing this and then end up on the backs of the working people?
4: So there's a few things that we found. I mean, the study that you're talking about that I helped to publish is really looking at just tax rates, of like looking at the difference between income tax rates for both corporations and individuals, the top rate that affects the most profitable and wealthiest of those, versus what has happened with the sales tax, which is on consumption and disproportionately affects low-income households, working families, people that are living more paycheck to paycheck and spending a lot more of their money on the goods that are taxed through the sales tax. And looking back to 1990, the personal income tax rate in the median state has fallen by about 25%, from 6% to about 4.5%. The corporate rate has similarly fallen at a similar pace, and we've seen the sales tax increase from 5% to 6%. So again, that's the swap from going from relying on higher tax rates to from people who are most well positioned to pay them to higher tax rates on the people who are least able to pay them. So this is kind of how the tax code has shaken up over the past few years, but we know that taxes are how we pay for things. They aren't just a means to an end. And we have seen, you know, states that end up in court suits about over their education systems because they aren't providing services that are constitutionally required to be provided to their citizens and making sure that all kids have good educations. And they aren't providing enough medical care and other types of things that we see as human rights and basic needs. And that, you know, is really unfortunate because in the same time, we've also seen the rich grow incredibly richer. And since we have lowered those rates rather than maintain them, states have lost out on being able to capitalize on that increased revenue that would, that should be there if rates had stayed the same. Yep. That would have avoided needing to raise sales taxes and cut other types of programs that people need.
3: No, I've been arguing for, you know, my entire working life and probably a little bit before, you know, go back to the Reagan era. We've been moving towards this this policy of massive redistribution of wealth from the working people of this country upward. That trickle down thing. Did it ever work? I mean, was there ever a moment where you go, hey, trickle down is really doing great. We at the bottom, we're getting the good stuff. Does that ever happen? Because what I see is we keep making our wealth class wealthier. We've got more billionaires than we've ever had in this country, and they're wealthier than they've ever been. And yet we keep paying, especially for working people, higher taxes on fees and on sales tax and on all these other little nuisance things where we just kind of hid where the money was coming from.
4: Yeah, I mean, I think one of the biggest kind of studies in my lifetime has been all of the research that came out of the expanded federal child tax credit that provided real income to working families to help them support, you know, the cost of raising children in this day and age. And that significantly cut child poverty. It had real results at helping working people actually kind of be able to save, to be able to plan ahead, and to be able to have some economic security in ways that we just have never seen happen from tax cuts at the top. As far as I know, there isn't like good research that shows that that these cuts at the top are anyway kind of benefiting people in ranks below them. And instead, we're seeing an exponential kind of blow up of wealth at the top that is getting incredibly top heavy and in ways that we haven't seen since the 1920s.
3: No, look, not too long ago, I played a clip of Virginia Fox, the congresswoman from North Carolina, saying in every situation, and we know this beyond a reason, beyond fact, that when we cut taxes, it raises revenue and it grows the economy. And the reality is as the person that she was talking to responded, then if that were the case, if we cut taxes to zero, the economy would be booming. And the reality is well, no revenue would be coming in. But that belief structure, that core ideological belief that cutting taxes always grows the economy and brings in more revenue to government to be able to do the things that we need to do, that seems to be like some kind of blind faith, religious belief structure that, well, doesn't quite fit reality, does it?
4: No. I mean, we've seen this at the federal level with both tranches of Trump tax codes. There's claims that this is going to, you know, somehow spur the economy and we'll have more revenue than we had before, and yet the national debt continues to grow. And we've also seen other states like Kentucky and like other of like these, Kansas and other states that have deeply cut their income taxes in the last decade or so, with similar claims that revenues are going to hold and we're still going to be able to pay for all the things we have before. And yet, year after year, the legislature is coming back to make even more destructive decisions in their budget to do less for their communities at large at the expense of giving more tax breaks to the wealthy.
3: Why do you think that seems to be the only club in the bag for I'm gonna say Republicans first, but there are some tax cut Democrats, some corporate Democrats too. So this is somewhat bipartisan, but for me, it's mostly Republicans pushing this ideology that, you know, the only tool in the bag, the only tool of the economic development bag is cutting taxes, because that's all corporate America cares about. The more we can give them, the better. and not really paying all that much attention to the fact that when we give this revenue away, we underfund our schools, we underfund transit, we underfund public services, and we at the bottom, we working folks, we end up taking it on the chin where, you know, some investor or some, you know, billionaire, they're the ones walking away fat and happy.
4: I mean, I can't, you know, get in people's heads, but I have seen a number, I've been in front of a couple of tax committees, I've seen these conversations play out, and I think you had mentioned earlier that there's like this fictitious or like almost religious belief that, you know, that somehow these tax cuts are going to spur the economy, and, you know, maybe the data doesn't show it, but we know it to be true, and some jobs are better than no jobs. Like, it's always just like some kind of like, oh, but there's a grain in there that, you know, you should look forward to, without the ability to kind of zoom out and see like, well, what is the choice actually being made here? Yeah. Where it's this little grain or a nugget or a hope versus something that we know actually people need and a broad swath of the population needs, not just a particular investor.
3: My favorite response to the trickle-down economics isn't working and hasn't worked is that we haven't done it enough. We haven't given enough to the wealthy. We haven't given enough to corporations. We haven't gone far enough with, you know, name the bad policy that continues to fail. It's the reason that it's failed, Sarah, is that we just haven't done it enough. If we just did a little more, if we just made our billionaires a little richer, you know, something might fall out of their pocket that we could fight over.
4: I mean, the other way to look at that is that these people are already unfathomably rich. They are not constrained in what they're able to do with their money. If something looks like a good investment to them, they're going to make the investment. If it doesn't, they're not. Like, that is kind of how the economy is supposed to work from this like free market idea. And wealthy people are best positioned to actually play that out with their lives. The people who are actually cash strapped are working people. Like, they are the ones that an additional kind of benefit from the government, whether that's food assistance, whether that is kind of healthcare, that, you know, healthcare for all, something that would be amazing, and incredibly economically powerful for our nation at large, is constantly just kind of pushed onto the back burner in favor of this idea that somehow making rich people a little bit richer is going to change their analysis on how they're going to play with their money.
3: So now that you guys have this report, and I think the report, let me ask you, when you started this, did you kind of know where it was going to end up even before you started? Because there's a lot of these reports that, you know, I read through and I go, I don't know that you really needed to do this because we already knew what the conclusion was going to be. Because we can see that the economy is doing really well for some and harming others. And we see the redistribution of wealth that has happened, that's gone from working people to creating the largest billionaire class in history. So when you did this work, when you look back at it, you go, yeah, we kind of already knew this. And then I guess the question is how do we fix all of the damage that's been done? I mean, bad policy got us here. Can good policy get us away from this? Or like me, do you believe it's going to take some kind of economic calamity, some kind of disaster before we get our heads out of our, well, you know, there.
4: This project actually started with me creating a database of all the state tax rates back to 1900. So it definitely was like a data collection project to begin, and then started the work of the data analysis. And I mean, it's obvious to me, like, I've worked in tax policy for over a decade now and like understand that there's been a huge shift in thinking on taxes, where there's more and more people from both parties that are kind of open to this idea that cutting taxes is the way forward, unfortunately. So kind of being able to like actually see states stacked up to each other and how they have shifted over time is something that is, I think, new to this kind of area of research. And the question, like, how do we get our way out of this? I think there is some exciting things on the horizon. I think it's like really cool that Minnesota and Washington State and Massachusetts a few years ago kind of passed these taxes on investment income, on capital gains, on, you know, high earners. And then this year we saw four more states kind of come forward, including Washington, kind of expanding their approach to go ahead and let's do it. Let's tax people making $1 million or more at a higher rate. So I think states finally, after being bashed over the head with the political process of saying, like, don't do this, this is suicide, like, finally, we have seen states go out and do it, and people pay their taxes, and they raise revenue that is meaningful to the state, and the state can make investments that matter. And other states see that, and they're like, wait a minute, the sky didn't fall. We can do this too. So that is my big hope in this. And, you know, the federal government is, you know, a bit of a whole different can of worms. And there's a reason I work in state policy. but at the state level, you know, there is this laboratory of democracy where they can look over the fence and see what's really happening on the ground whenever states are making these decisions. It's also very obvious whenever you see states like North Carolina that has like cut and cut both their personal and corporate income taxes, worsening services for people on the ground and increasing their sales tax rate. Maybe not a model for a state that wants to be investing in working families. So I think something has kind of shifted in the last few years that has helped to dislodge these ideas that, you know, raising revenue progressively is something that is viable for state budgets.
3: Yeah. Now, look, I'm not against the idea of cutting taxes. It's just a matter on who. Do I think that the people who work for a living should keep more money in their pockets so they can go into the marketplace and spend more and create more economic activity so that our billionaires have to work for their money? Absolutely. Do I think just giving the billionaires the money without having to work for it? You know, I know that they talk about working people as welfare queens sometimes, but man, we got a lot of billionaire welfare queens.
4: I mean, yeah, I mean, there's a lot of people with a lot of money out there that have companies that pay workers way too little, and really rely on community services and benefits to help fill the gaps. And these are also services that have been made worse over time, particularly by, you know, Republican administrations to make it even harder for these folks that we know are working and for wages that are not enough to get by. Let's throw a bunch of paperwork hurdles in the way just for fun to make it even harder for these people to get their basic needs met, and all at a greater cost to taxpayers, whether it's through, you know, getting a bunch of contractor companies to like come in and administer these things poorly so we can save money that way, or, you know, other ways that kind of screw workers as well to like just make it harder for them to get what should be theirs.
3: No, I'm right there with you. I hope folks will check out the report over at ITEP.org, the Institute on Taxation and Economic Policy. It's titled The Changing Landscape of State Tax Rates. I know, good, exciting Friday night reading. I hope folks will dig right into that. But Sarah Austin, I appreciate you taking time for me.
4: Thank you, Rick.
3: Good seeing you. I want to hear your thoughts. Email me, rick@thericksmithshow.com. Are the wealthy leaving? Are they fleeing blue states? And if we were to raise taxes on big corporations, would they go broke? I want to hear your thoughts. rick@thericksmithshow.com. Right back. I'm Rick Smith, and this is Labor History in 2. On this day in labor history, the year was 1934. That was the day 7,000 white and Filipino lettuce workers in California's Salinas Valley walked out on strike. Salinas was the lettuce capital of the world. The division of labor in the valley was largely ethnically based. Filipinos did much of the field labor, while whites worked in the packing sheds. At the time, Filipinos made up 40% of the total agricultural workforce in the Salinas Valley. They had founded the Filipino Labor Union a year earlier. White packing shed workers had organized into the AFL's Vegetable Packers Association. While the VPA had been reluctant to work with the FLU, they now sought to join forces in strike action. Both unions agreed neither would return to work until both had achieved victory. Together, they demanded wage increases, union recognition, and better working conditions. Losing $100,000 a day, the growers soon imported scabs of all races. They enlisted the California Highway Patrol to arrest striking Filipinos on incitement and vagrancy charges. Soon, the VPA agreed to arbitration, leaving the FLU to continue the strike alone. Some speculated the members were threatened with the loss of their charter if they refused to return to work. The striking Filipino workers continued to organize job actions and experienced increased retaliation as a result. VPA leaders publicly distanced themselves from the Filipino strikers, and racially charged vigilante violence intensified. It culminated in the burning down of the labor camp where hundreds of Filipino workers lived a month after the strike began. Vigilantes then drove as many as 800 Filipinos from the valley at gunpoint. The strike was officially called off, and those that remained returned to work. By October, both unions had won wage increases.
5: When most Americans think about debt, they think about overspending, credit cards, luxury purchases, maybe buying something they couldn't afford. But medical debt is a different beast. Nobody plans for a cancer diagnosis or a car accident. Nobody expects their child to get sick in the middle of the night. Yet every year, millions of Americans find themselves facing crushing medical bills, even when they have insurance. Welcome to Code WAC, where we break down how our healthcare system really works, what it means for you, and how to make it better for everyone. I'm your host, Brenda Gazar. Today on Code WAC, we're talking with Sally Greenberg, CEO of the National Consumers League, about the hidden costs of getting sick in America, the patients whose lives have been upended by medical debt, and why she believes the system is failing the people it's supposed to serve. Greenberg said one story in particular captures what's wrong with medical debt in America. It involves a patient who was sued by Johns Hopkins Hospital.
6: There's a woman named Lakeisha Spence who was featured in the Baltimore Sun article, and she lives very close to Hopkins. She learned that her bank account and paychecks were placed on a legal hold by a law firm that was representing Johns Hopkins, over $5,000 in unpaid medical bills. So that's a tiny amount. She works as a security guard for $15 an hour. And she checked her account. She thought she had $152 in it. So you can imagine this is a person of very limited means. And she found out that the law firm had taken all of her money from the account, and now she was facing bankruptcy.
5: Get the full Code WAC story on ProgressiveVoices.com and on the PV app. Catch all our episodes by subscribing to Code WAC wherever you find your podcasts. 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
3: So the video clip of Steve Scalise has been making its rounds about how, you know, you need an ID to get on a plane. You need an ID to get pasta from Olive Garden. And look, I got to tell you, the fact that you need an ID to get pasta from Olive Garden should be one of those consumer things you go, yeah, I'm just not going to do it. But understand, huge difference, massive difference between your choice to go get pasta from the garden and your access to the ballot box. Worlds different, but they got us trained thinking that, well, you know, to get a hotel room, you need an ID, but you know, to vote, you know, you don't. You do, just not every single time. You do need to be identified. It is the law already. But here to share some thoughts on maybe just how crazy all of these conspiracy theories have gotten and all the justifications that we keep hearing from the Trump folks and from the voter ID folks. I've asked Pamela Smith to come share some thoughts. Pamela is the CEO and president of Verified Voting. You can check out their website at verifiedvoting.org. Pamela, thanks for taking time for us.
7: Thank you for having me.
3: So let's start with Scalise. You got to have an ID to get more pasta, Pamela. So yeah, more pasta, voting, same thing.
7: Exactly. No, actually, the best response that we've heard so far is we don't have a constitutionally protected right to never-ending breadsticks. You know, we can look out for our linguine and guard our gnocchi and monitor our manicotti, but it has nothing to do with voting.
3: And then look, I like the breadsticks, you know, but I got to tell you, if someone said you got to dig into your pocket and show me your ID, I got to tell you, I'm not, for a bunch of reasons. The fact that you have to, that you, they're expecting that is hysterical. And I got to tell you, I would really love to see the reaction now of people like me going, no, that's not happening. And what they do.
7: Yeah. I mean, you can make decisions as a consumer of products. Honestly, lots of people are worried about their pocketbooks these days, and they may not be even going out to eat. So they can have all the pasta that they want at home, and they don't have to show an ID.
3: Excellent.
7: Similarly, you know, you should be able to vote at your kitchen table and send that in. And once you've identified yourself the first time, that should be enough. Yeah. And in most states, it really is. The rules vary quite a bit from one state to another as to, you know, what kind of proof that you are who you say you are is required. But universally, you require some proof when you register. Once you've registered, you know, then they can use the data they have on file and your signature that they have on file.

0: comes in. And that's another safeguard that happens really every time. And I think a lot of people are not aware of that.
1: Let's talk about that. The mail-in ballot seems to be the sore spot. And I remember before the 2024 election and before the 2020 election, I remember saying, look, you know, what's going to happen is, especially, you know, as we were in the pandemic, on election night, you know, one side's going to have a huge lead. And then when you finish counting all of the votes, it's going to be decided. And it played out in 2020 exactly as everyone knew it was going to. And the messengers on the other side knew it was going to. But their message was they stole the election from us. We won Tuesday night. And by them counting the votes, you know, they cheated us. And there's widespread. In fact, the number of emails of people going, we have the data. We've got the receipts. There was widespread voter fraud with all of these mail-in ballots. And I got to tell you, that's probably the closest to a paper trail we've got, no?
0: It is a paper trail. One of the things we've advocated for over the years is to vote on paper, right? And there's a very good reason for that. First of all, paper ballots are simple and straightforward, and voters understand how to use them. As you're filling out the ballot, you're checking it as you go, making sure it says what you want it to. Once it's submitted and the votes are counted by machines, by computers, then they can use that physical paper ballot that you checked to confirm that the machines were working the way they're supposed to and that the count is right. So paper ballots serve a very good purpose. Whether you're using it for a vote by mail ballot or whether you're voting in person, you still need to check it. And election officials use those ballots to check that the count was correct. So it is a safeguard and very important, probably the most important one that we have.
1: But, you know, I don't know if you saw the big speech that just happened not too long ago. Widespread, you know, systematic voter fraud. You know, the elections were rigged. The Chinese hacked in, you know, have all this information. How much of that is there any reality? Is there even a kernel of reality in that? Is it possible that, you know, someone was in there fiddling with the numbers? You know, I know years ago they were talking about, you know, the black box and all of that stuff. Is it possible to rig the machines?
0: One of the things that has changed over the years is that we're not using paperless voting machines any longer, except in one state, Louisiana, but they're working on getting paper. But all the other states have that physical record that you can check. And that's a really important factor. It means that even if somebody did get into the system and convert something, change something, modify something, you still have that documentary evidence of the intent of the voter. So you still have a way to prove the correct outcome, even if something went wrong. Right. And it doesn't have to be somebody tampered with it. It could be something went wrong with the system or it was programmed incorrectly this time around or some other bug. It could be equipment breaks down, but having that paper means that you still have a way to prove the right outcome.
1: But are there instances where the votes were flipped, where everyone went to vote for this guy, and some magic happened, some computer mysterious kind of stuff, some little man in the box said, no, we've decided better, we're flipping those votes. Because look, I don't want to be on the wrong side of this. If it's actually happening, we should know. But I think we've kind of investigated this, haven't we?
0: Yeah, there's a big difference between the possibility of something happening and the actuality of it happening. Election interference, none of what was stated in the recent speech, none of the documents issued showed interference beyond anything we already knew. And that was, you know, accessing certain kinds of infrastructure like voter registration systems. Evidence exists of voting systems having changed votes or outcomes having been flipped through such such methods. And I want to say this, I think it's really important. Software does fail.
1: Sure.
0: Right? And no voting system is unhackable. No system, no computer system is completely unhackable or bug-free. The real test is how you catch it. Are you auditing? Are you checking? Is there a way to recount? Is the system overall resilient to the kinds of attacks that could occur or the kinds of errors that can occur? And that, I think, is where people are not focusing enough on.
1: And your expertise,
0: what's the possibility, but rather what's the actuality in terms of how we check?
1: Right. I mean, anything is possible. Sure.

0: I mean, there could be a little man in the box that we don't know about. You know, we could be living a virtual, you know, a Sims game that some drunk guy is, and we're all just part of. I mean, we could, there's a lot of possibilities, but are there any facts? Because I keep getting this same frame. We know there are facts. We have the receipts. We know they cheated. And I haven't seen it. If you show it to me, I might believe, but I haven't seen it.
1: No, there's actual evidence of errors that have occurred. There was a recent election in Pennsylvania, and it was a judicial retention election, right? You're voting whether we're going to keep these judges. And there were several possibilities. You could choose yes to the first judge and no to the second one, or vice versa, or yes to both or no to both. And in the testing process that happens with every election system before it goes out into the polling places, they didn't test for all of those variabilities. They tested for some of them. Yes, yes, and no, no, I think, but not the switch possibility. And shortly after voting commenced on that morning, some voters noticed that what they were seeing in the printout was not the same as what they were choosing. And because that was voters noticed it right away. Once they noticed it, the election jurisdiction was able to quickly respond, know what to do, what to tell voters, and how to resolve it. That kind of thing can happen. And sure, an audit can find errors and mistakes. And years ago in Florida, there was a not very good audit that nonetheless ended up overturning three different elections because something had gone wrong in the programming.
0: So is there enough?
1: They had the paper ballots, so they knew.
0: So is there enough of that that goes on to lead us to believe all of our elections are rigged and that the federal government needs to take over? Because, you know, look, we're inundated with all of this stuff. And one of my favorite bits are, do you know, there are more voters on the rolls than actual voters. There are dead people on the rolls, Pamela. And you go, yeah, maybe they're on the rolls. But did they actually get out of the grave and vote? That's the question. And the answer is no.
1: No. A journalist asked me a few years back, she said there was a question of somebody who had sent in their mail ballot and then had passed away before election day. And the question was whether that ballot should be counted. Honestly, I feel like this, 80 plus year old should have had their last vote counted. But the rule in that state was clear. It won't count if you pass away before election day, even if you mailed it before. So, those things don't happen. People are not voting from the grave.
0: But I do love how they take that kernel, that one little thing, and then it becomes this massive conspiracy theory that, you know, people are walking through graveyards, signing people up to vote. And part of the other thing is that I hear a lot is, all these left groups, they're out there harvesting ballots and doing all of this stuff. And you go, well, if that is happening, there are crimes of people doing nefarious things. People go to jail for doing that stuff. Maybe we enforce those, but I don't think we've overturned our entire election system, do we?
1: No, we don't. And I think it's important to note that facts should not be confused with gut feelings. Sometimes, it's hard for people who are all kind of talking to themselves, to each other, to feel like maybe somebody didn't like your candidate and that's why they voted a different way, and that it's not because something went wrong with the system. One of the things we encourage people to do is to be part of the system. Sign up to be a poll worker and you can learn how the safeguards are implemented in real time. How the whole system works as you go through training. And that's just a really valuable thing. Not only do you feel better about being part of your democracy when you do it, but election officials always need more poll workers. So definitely sign up to do it.
0: No, that's not the American way. The American way is just to complain about it.
1: We want to fight.
0: We're just going to argue over it because, again, I have a friend who keeps telling me that in Bethpage, New York, there was a truck driver who was driving ballots all around and, there were all these ballots. And you go, yeah, but did people put their name on them? Were they actually cast? And the answer was no, they weren't. And it does show kind of a bit of an ignorance of how the system works. And maybe your solution would be, maybe it's like jury duty. We should be pulling people in to be poll watchers.
1: I think it's important to know about some of the safeguards that exist. But the thing is that people mostly interact with elections, you know, once every few years, sometimes every 2 years, more often it's every 4 years. And so they can't be expected to know all the variations and rules that exist out there and all the ways that it works. We did some research recently about post-election audits. We wanted to know how people thought about them and how they would think about a particularly strong kind of audit. It's called a risk-limiting audit. And so we had focus groups in different key states, swing states, actually. And we asked them, you know, what happens after you vote, after you cast your ballot, whether you mailed it, whether you voted in person, what happens next? And they kind of, you know, looked around the room and said, I don't know. I hope somebody checks it, right? I hope somebody is checking that the count is correct. And the good news was in all of those states, somebody is checking. In two of those states, they had a particularly strong kind of check. All the states, you know, all the swing states are doing some kind of checking. Candidates can challenge if they feel like something was wrong with the election. There is a prescribed challenge period in every state for the election. There are recount rules that can apply if the margin was very close. You know, there are all these particular safeguards in place that I think people think, oh, we just throw a bunch of ballots out there and cross our fingers and hope it works. And that's not how it works.
0: No, look, even if you do get miraculously get two ballots, and I never have. I've done mail-in ballots before because, you know, I had to. But I've never gotten two of them. I've always gotten one. But if you have two of them, walk me through what happens. If someone were to cast two ballots, like I got two of them, some miracle, the elections office sent me two ballots to my name, to my address for me to cast. What would then happen if I cast both of them?
1: Well, here's what would happen. Your first ballot, the first one through the gate would be counted. And then your name would be marked as having voted. So if you showed up in a polling place to try and vote in person, or if you tried to send in that second ballot, it would be caught. And there's a risk to you of trying to vote twice in the same election, right? That's fraudulent, even if it wasn't your fault that you ended up with two ballots, which would be very unlikely.
0: Yeah.
1: Yeah. Another thing to know is that ballots, you might get a ballot in your mailbox that is for somebody who used to live where you live and they don't live there anymore, but they haven't notified the elections office that they've moved, right? You can't forward that. That's not allowable. It's ballot mail is not forwardable. So, you know, there are all kinds of key safeguards in place that people don't recognize, yep, don't know exist.
0: Last conspiracy theory I want to get to. We got the dead people. We got the multiple ballots. We got the little man in the machine. Now we got to go after the immigrants because all of these illegals are voting. There are millions of illegals who are lining up at our polling places to cast ballots. And look, I don't know who's legal and who isn't, to be honest. I don't run around asking for papers, but I gotta think if you're here in an undocumented fashion, you're probably not lining up at a government agency.
1: No, you're not. It's such high risk. And there was a case in Texas a few years back, a woman who was not eligible to vote because I believe of a past sentence, right? She was actually a citizen, but she was not eligible to vote yet. And somehow they registered her. And so she thought it was okay. Like she even asked, you know, about the rules about that. And they said, oh, it's okay. And she ended up voting and then she was prosecuted. So, you know, even for someone who's a citizen, this is a risk.
0: Yeah.
1: So someone who is a non-citizen is, you know, just trying to stay out of trouble, trying to do things right, do things by the book. This recent situation that was found in New Jersey about the software system having either incorrectly flagged non-citizens as citizens or had, in any case, not notified that was flagged when the person was at the DMV. You know, they ask the question, are you a citizen? Your answer is no, then that's flagged that you're not a citizen. So you're not trying to register. If that isn't filtering those out, then that person might be inadvertently registered as a citizen. Well, then what? Does that mean I'm supposed to vote now? I don't know. I got this stuff. So that's the kind of error that happens. I mentioned before, no system is bug free. Software fails, right? And the question is, are you auditing for that? Are you checking that the system is working right, whether it's a voting system or whether it's a registration system? And how quickly can you find it? So nobody wants to see those kinds of things, but that was not a bunch of people trying to illicitly vote. That was a case of software doing it wrong.
0: And I would argue that even in that case, those people probably didn't show up to vote. Yeah. And that we would have caught that if had they done it, right? I mean, there would have been a check. You would have known. You would have been able to go back and cross-reference who voted and who was. And we're rounding those people up as we speak, right?
1: 100%.
0: All zero of them.
1: Yeah, all zero of them. And that's not the only time something like that happened. But that, technology helps us in a lot of ways, but it's not perfect, and we have to correct for it.
0: But given all of this, all of the conspiracies we've now kind of lumped into one rigged kind of thought, is it enough to make Herschel Walker, the senator from Georgia, or Doug Mastriano, the governor of Pennsylvania, after the shellackings both of them took at the polls in 2020 or 2024 and 2026?
1: Look, I think that whatever the outcome is, and especially in those two states you mentioned, those are states that do audits and more robust audits than not. And they have ballots that can be counted by hand if there's any question at all. So voters can rely on those facts. Voters should do several things to safeguard their vote. They should check their ballot carefully before they cast it. They should check their registration, and you can do that online. Go and check, make sure it says what it's supposed to, and if not, contact your county election official to get it corrected. And when they go vote, make sure that it says what you want it to say. Ask a poll worker if you have any questions. If you're voting by mail, use whatever ballot tracking system is available in your state, because that's the best thing since sliced bread. You can track the progress of your ballot both ways. And finally, go be a poll worker. If you can spare the time, it's the most important thing you can do to help safeguard our democracy from the inside.
0: Excellent. Excellent stuff, Pamela. I appreciate you taking time for us. Good stuff. I hope folks will go to verifiedvoting.org for more information on the work that you guys do. Pamela Smith, thanks so much.
1: Thank you.
0: Want to hear your thoughts. Any better conspiracy theories? Anything we missed? I want to hear your thoughts. Rick at the Rick Smith Show.com. Quick break. Right back. Stick around.

0: I'm Rick Smith, and this is Labor History in 2.
1: On this day in labor history, the year was 1877. That was the day that a mob began an attack on Chinese workers in San Francisco that killed 4 people. During the mid-1870s, a depression swept across the nation. White workers from the East Coast headed west, many to San Francisco, hoping to find a job. Skilled Chinese workers who had completed their labor on the Transcontinental Railroad also came to the city. There, the Chinese laborers found work in trades like cigar making and also open laundries. Resentment against the Chinese workers grew in the city's white working class. In the summer of 1877, workers on the East Coast railroads walked off their jobs after their wages were cut repeatedly. A wave of labor militancy washed over the nation. Historians often refer to that summer as the Great Upheaval, a time where capital and labor literally battled in the streets. In San Francisco, the Workingmen's Association, a socialist workers' organization, called for a rally in front of City Hall. The meeting began with speeches against the titans of capital. But soon, a group of angry workers began to demand speakers, quote, talk about the Chinese. A mob stormed off to terrorize Chinese residents. They burned 20 Chinese laundries. After the violence ended the next day, the anti-Chinese rhetoric continued. An Irish-born freight handler by the name of Dennis Kearney became the vocal leader of the call that the Chinese must go. Adherence to the anti-Chinese cause came to be known as Kearneyism. The backlash against Chinese workers spread beyond California. In 1882, Congress passed the Chinese Exclusion Act. Solidarity of workers had fallen to racism. For more information, go to laborhistoryin2.com, like us on Facebook, follow us on Twitter at laborhistoryin2.
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1: So again, lots of conspiracy theories around elections. And look, Trump's just feeding the fire they stole from me. When the reality is there's no there. And the reason I think it's important is I have talked to so many people who have believed to their core that there's all of this nefarious stuff going on. When the reality is, you want to talk about real voter fraud and intimidation and all of that, it's coming from the Trumpites. You know, I knew a guy years ago who he would dress up in a suit and drive around in his his Impala so that people would think he was like a cop, tinted windows. And the idea he thought in his head is that, well, you know, people who have got a guilty conscience, they won't show up to vote illegally. And you go, there's nobody doing that. And for this kind of, really, this kind of all-out assault, it is interesting because there doesn't seem to be any of the things that they're pointing to. Now, my favorite story of all, and it's always been, there was a guy, I was working a line on election day, and there was a guy who swore to me that he got like 15 ballots in the mail. And if he was a dishonest man, he could have filed every one of those 15. I'm like, I wish you would have, because had you done all 15, if you got them, you'd be spending a lot of time in jail. And I said, but I would like you to bring them back to me. And oddly enough, I had said this to a bunch of people. This guy did. This guy brought back what he thought were ballots. And what they were, they did look fairly official in his defense. But what they were, we're a group saying, hey, fill this form out. You know where I'm going. To get a ballot. And they kept sending them out because the names kept showing up without looking for a ballot. So they kept sending things out. And he thought in his head that he could have voted 15 times. And this is where I'm struggling with our corporate-controlled media, the right-wing media, is that they perpetuate this nonsense. Now, do I want illegals voting? No. Do I want people who, voting 16 times? No. But this, what we're seeing now, is just about keeping people away from the ballot box. And yeah, Steve Scalise is right. You probably do need to get an ID. Corporate policy is got to have an ID to get free pasta. So just don't buy the pasta. But in this country, you have a constitutional right. And that is a barrier. Now, if our government wants to go, you know what, you're right. It's a barrier. We're gonna help people get over that barrier. We're going to pick a multitude of IDs that can be used. Or we're going to, right-wingers, you're going to love this, a national ID. You know, conservatives used to be against that, right? They used to be against federalizing anything, especially elections. But hey, we're not dealing with honest conservatives here. We're dealing with power mongers. But I'm not entirely against the idea of voter ID if it's something that is easily accessible. I know it's not. So for me, this is just a way to steal the midterms, to block people from voting, especially women, people of color, you know, poor people, you know, me as a kid. So yeah, that's where I'm at. But I want to hear your thoughts. Send me your facts. Send me your 15 mail-in ballots. Rick@TheRickSmithShow.com. Thanks so much for being here. We'll see you back here next time.
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1: So the video clip of Steve Scalise has been making its rounds about how, you know, you need an ID to get on a plane. You need an ID to get pasta from Olive Garden. And look, I got to tell you, the fact that you need an ID to get pasta from Olive Garden should be one of those consumer things. You go, yeah, I'm just not going to do it. But understand, huge difference, massive difference between your choice to go get pasta from the garden and your access to the ballot box. World's different, but you know, they got us trained thinking that, well, you know, to get a hotel room, you need an ID, but you know, to vote, you know, you don't. You do, just not every single time. You do need to be identified. It is the law already. But here to share some thoughts on maybe just how crazy all of these conspiracy theories have gotten and all the justifications that we keep hearing from the Trump folks and from the voter ID folks. I've asked Pamela Smith to come share some thoughts. Pamela is the CEO and president of Verified Voting. You can check out their website at verifiedvoting.org. Pamela, thanks for taking time for us.
3: Thank you for having me.
1: So let's start with Scalise. You got to have an ID to get more pasta, Pamela. So yeah, more pasta, voting, same thing.
3: Exactly. No, actually, the best response that we've heard so far is we don't have a constitutionally protected right to never-ending breadsticks. You know, we can look out for our linguine and guard our gnocchi and monitor our manicotti, but it has nothing to do with voting.
1: And look, I like the breadsticks, you know, but I got to tell you, if someone said you got to dig into your pocket and show me your ID, I got to tell you, I'm not, for a bunch of reasons. The fact that you have to, they're expecting that is hysterical. And I got to tell you, I would really love to see the reaction now of people like me going, no, that's not happening. And what they do.
3: Yeah. I mean, you can make decisions as a consumer of products. Honestly, lots of people are worried about their pocketbooks these days, and they may not be even going out to eat. So they can have all the pasta that they want at home, and they don't have to show an ID.
1: Excellent.
3: Similarly, you know, you should be able to vote at your kitchen table and send that in. And once you've identified yourself the first time, that should be enough. Yeah. And in most states, it really is. The rules vary quite a bit from one state to another as to, you know, what kind of proof that you are who you say you are is required. But universally, you require some proof when you register. Once you've registered, you know, then they can use the data they have on file and your signature that they have on file, as well as other signatures, like with the DMV database, other kinds of databases, to check the signature on your vote by mail ballot when it comes in. And that's another safeguard that happens really every time. And I think a lot of people are not aware of that.
1: Let's talk about that. The mail-in ballot seems to be the sore spot. And I remember before the 2024 election and before the 2020 election, I remember saying, look, you know, what's going to happen is, especially, you know, as we were in the pandemic, on election night, you know, one side's going to have a huge lead. And then when you finish counting all of the votes, it's going to be decided. And it played out in 2020 exactly as everyone knew it was going to. And the messengers on the other side knew it was going to. But their message was they stole the election from us. We won Tuesday night. And by them counting the votes, you know, they cheated us. And there's widespread. In fact, the number of emails of people going, we have the data. We've got the receipts. There was widespread voter fraud with all of these mail-in ballots. And I got to tell you, that's probably the closest to a paper trail we've got, no?
3: It is a paper trail. One of the things we've advocated for over the years is to vote on paper, right? And there's a very good reason for that. First of all, paper ballots are simple and straightforward, and voters understand how to use them. As you're filling out the ballot, you're checking it as you go, making sure it says what you want it to. Once it's submitted and the votes are counted by machines, by computers, then they can use that physical paper ballot that you checked to confirm that the machines were working the way they're supposed to and that the count is right. So paper ballots serve a very good purpose. Whether you're using it for a vote by mail ballot or whether you're voting in person, you still need to check it. And election officials use those ballots to check that the count was correct. So it is a safeguard and very important, probably the most important one that we have.
1: But, you know, I don't know if you saw the big speech that just happened not too long ago. Widespread, you know, systematic voter fraud. You know, the elections were rigged. The Chinese hacked in, have all this information. How much of that is there any reality? Is there even a kernel of reality in that? Is it possible that, you know, someone was in there fiddling with the numbers? You know, I know years ago they were talking about, you know, the black box and all of that stuff. Is it possible to rig the machines?
3: One of the things that has changed over the years is that we're not using paperless voting machines any longer, except in one state, Louisiana, but they're working on getting paper. But all the other states have that physical record that you can check. And that's a really important factor. It means that even if somebody did get into the system and convert something, change something, modify something, you still have that documentary evidence of the intent of the voter. So you still have a way to prove the correct outcome, even if something went wrong. And it doesn't have to be somebody tampered with it. It could be something went wrong with the system, or it was programmed incorrectly this time around, or some other bug. It could be equipment breaks down, but having that paper means that you still have a way to prove the right outcome.
1: But are there instances where the votes were flipped, where everyone went to vote for this guy and some magic happened, some computer mysterious kind of stuff, some little man in the box said, no, we've decided better, we're flipping those votes? Because look, I don't want to be on the wrong side of this. If it's actually happening, we should know. But I think we've kind of investigated this, haven't we?
3: Yeah, there's a big difference between the possibility of something happening and the actuality of it happening. Election interference, none of what was stated in the recent speech, none of the documents issued showed interference beyond anything we already knew. And that was, you know, accessing certain kinds of infrastructure like voter registration systems. Evidence exists of voting systems having changed votes or outcomes having been flipped through such such methods. And I want to say this, I think it's really important. Software does fail.
1: Sure.
3: Right? And no voting system is unhackable. No system, no computer system is completely unhackable or bug-free. The real test is how you catch it. Are you auditing? Are you checking? Is there a way to recount? Is the system overall resilient to the kinds of attacks that could occur or the kinds of errors that can occur? And that, I think, is where people are not focusing enough on.
1: And your expertise.
3: What's the possibility, but rather what's the actuality in terms of how we check?
1: Right. I mean, anything is possible. Sure. I mean, there could be a little man in the box that we don't know about. You know, we could be living a virtual, you know, a Sims game that some drunk guy is, and we're all just part of. I mean, we could, there's a lot of possibilities, but are there any facts? Cause I keep getting this same frame. We know there are facts. We have the receipts that we know they cheated. And I haven't seen it. If you show it to me, I might believe, but I haven't seen it.
3: No, there's actual evidence of errors that have occurred. There was a recent election in Pennsylvania, and it was a judicial retention election, right? You're voting whether we're going to keep these judges. And there were several possibilities. You could choose yes to the first judge and no to the second one, or vice versa, or yes to both or no to both. And in the testing process that happens with every election system before it goes out into the polling places, they didn't test for all of those variabilities. They tested for some of them. Yes, yes, and no, no, I think, but not the switch possibility. And shortly after voting commenced on that morning, some voters noticed that what they were seeing in the printout was not the same as what they were choosing. And because that was voters noticed it right away. Once they noticed it, the election jurisdiction was able to quickly respond, know what to do, what to tell voters, and how to resolve it. That kind of thing can happen. And sure, an audit can find errors and mistakes. And years ago in Florida, there was a not very good audit that nonetheless ended up overturning three different elections because something had gone wrong in the programming.
1: So is there enough?
3: They had the paper ballots, so they knew.
1: So is there enough of that that goes on to lead us to believe all of our elections are rigged and that the federal government needs to take over? Because, you know, look, we're inundated with all of this stuff. And one of my favorite bits are, do you know, there are more voters on the rolls than actual voters. There are dead people on the rolls, Pamela. And you go, yeah, maybe they're on the rolls. But did they actually get out of the grave and vote? That's the question. And the answer is no.
3: The answer is no. A journalist asked me a few years back, she said, there was a question of somebody who had sent in their mail ballot and then had passed away before election day. And the question was whether that ballot should be counted. Honestly, I feel like this, 80 plus year old should have had their last vote counted. But the rule in that state was clear. It won't count if you pass away before election day, even if you mailed it before. So, those things don't happen. People are not voting from the grave.
1: But I do love how they take that kernel, that one little thing, and then it becomes this massive conspiracy theory that, people are walking through graveyards signing people up to vote. And part of the other thing is that I hear a lot is, all these left groups, they're out there harvesting ballots and doing all of this stuff. And you go, well, if that is happening, there are crimes of people doing nefarious things. People go to jail for doing that stuff. Maybe we enforce those, but I don't think we've overturned our entire election system, do we?
3: No, we don't. And I think it's important to note that facts should not be confused with gut feelings. Sometimes, it's hard for people who are all kind of talking to themselves, to each other, to feel like maybe somebody didn't like your candidate and that's why they voted a different way, and that it's not because something went wrong with the system. One of the things we encourage people to do is to be part of the system, sign up to be a poll worker, and you can learn how the safeguards are implemented in real time. How the whole system works as you go through training. And that's just a really valuable thing. Not only do you feel better about being part of your democracy when you do it, but election officials always need more poll workers. So definitely sign up to do it.
1: No, that's not the American way. The American way is just to complain about it.
3: We
1: want to
3: fight.
1: We're just going to argue over it because, again, I have a friend who keeps telling me that in Bethpage, New York, there was a truck driver who was driving ballots all around, and there are all these ballots, and you go, yeah, but did people put their name on them? Were they actually cast? And the answer was no, they weren't, and it does show kind of a bit of an ignorance of how the system works, and maybe your solution would be maybe it's like jury duty. We should be pulling people in to be poll watchers.
3: I think it's important to know about some of the safeguards that exist. But the thing is that people mostly interact with elections, you know, once every few years, sometimes every 2 years, more often it's every 4 years. And so they can't be expected to know all the variations and rules that exist out there and all the ways that it works. We did some research recently about post-election audits. We wanted to know how people thought about them and how they would think about a particularly strong kind of audit. It's called a risk-limiting audit. And so we had focus groups in different key states, swing states, actually. And we asked them, you know, what happens after you vote, after you cast your ballot, whether you mailed it, whether you voted in person, what happens next? And they kind of, you know, looked around the room and said, I don't know. I hope somebody checks it, right? I hope somebody is checking that the count is correct. And the good news was in all of those states, somebody is checking. In two of those states, they had a particularly strong kind of check. All the states, you know, all the swing states are doing some kind of checking. Candidates can challenge if they feel like something was wrong with the election. There is a prescribed challenge period in every state for the election. There are recount rules that can apply if the margin was very close. You know, there are all these particular safeguards in place that I think people think, oh, we just throw a bunch of ballots out there and cross our fingers and hope it works. And that's not how it works.
1: No, look, even if you do get miraculously get two ballots, and I never have. I've done mail-in ballots before because, you know, I had to. But I've never gotten two of them. I've always gotten one. But if you have two of them, walk me through what happens. If someone were to cast two ballots, like I got two of them, some miracle, the elections office sent me two ballots to my name, to my address for me to cast. What would then happen if I cast both of them?
3: Well, here's what would happen. Your first ballot, the first one through the gate would be counted. And then your name would be marked as having voted. So if you showed up in a polling place to try and vote in person, or if you tried to send in that second ballot, it would be caught. And there's a risk to you of trying to vote twice in the same election, right? That's fraudulent, even if it wasn't your fault that you ended up with two ballots, which would be very unlikely.
1: Yeah.
3: Yeah, another thing to know is that ballots, you might get a ballot in your mailbox that is for somebody who used to live where you live, and they don't live there anymore, but they haven't notified the elections office that they've moved, right? You can't forward that. That's not allowable. It's ballot mail is not forwardable. So, you know, there are all kinds of key safeguards in place that people don't recognize, yep, don't know exist.
1: Last conspiracy theory I want to get to. We got the dead people. We got the multiple ballots. We got the little man in the machine. Now we got to go after the immigrants because all of these illegals are voting. There are millions of illegals who are lining up at our polling places to cast ballots. And look, I don't know who's legal and who isn't, to be honest. I don't run around asking for papers, but I gotta tell you, I gotta think if you're here in an undocumented fashion, you're probably not lining up at a government agency.
3: No, you're not. It's such high risk. And there was a case in Texas a few years back, a woman who was not eligible to vote because I believe of a past sentence, right? She was actually a citizen, but she was not eligible to vote yet. And somehow they registered her. And so she thought it was okay. Like she even asked, you know, about the rules about that. And they said, oh, it's okay. And she ended up voting and then she was prosecuted. So, you know, even for someone who's a citizen, this is a risk.
1: Yeah.
3: So someone who is a non-citizen is, you know, just trying to stay out of trouble, trying to do things right, do things by the book. This recent situation that was found in New Jersey about the software system having either incorrectly flagged non-citizens as citizens or had, in any case, not notified that was flagged when the person was at the DMV. You know, they ask the question, are you a citizen? Your answer is no, then that's flagged that you're not a citizen. So you're not trying to register. If that flag if that isn't filtering those out, then that person might be inadvertently registered as a citizen. Well, then what? Does that mean I'm supposed to vote now? I don't know. I got this stuff. So that's the kind of error that happens. I mentioned before, no system is bug free. Software fails, right? And the question is, are you auditing for that? Are you checking that the system is working right, whether it's a voting system or whether it's a registration system? And how quickly can you find it? So nobody wants to see those kinds of things. But that was not a bunch of people trying to illicitly vote. That was a case of software doing it wrong.
1: And right? I would argue that even in that case, those people probably didn't show up to vote. Yeah. And that we would have caught that if had they done it, right? I mean, there would have been a check. You would have known. You would have been able to go back and cross-reference who voted and who was. And we're rounding those people up as we speak, right?
3: 100%.
1: All zero of them.
3: Yeah, all zero of them. And that's not the only time something like that happened. But that, you know, technology helps us in a lot of ways, but it's not perfect, and we have to correct for it.
1: But given all of this, all of the conspiracies we've now kind of lumped into one rigged kind of thought, is it enough to make Herschel Walker the senator from Georgia, or Doug Mastriano the governor of Pennsylvania, after the shellackings both of them took at the polls in 2020 or 2024 and 26?
3: Look, I think that whatever the outcome is, and especially in those two states you mentioned, those are states that do audits and more robust audits than not. And they have ballots that can be counted by hand if there's any question at all. So voters can rely on those facts. Voters should do several things to safeguard their vote. They should check their ballot carefully before they cast it. They should check their registration, and you can do that online. Go and check, make sure it says what it's supposed to, and if not, contact your county election official to get it corrected. And when they go vote, make sure that it says what you want it to say. Ask a poll worker if you have any questions. If you're voting by mail, use whatever ballot tracking system is available in your state, because that's the best thing since sliced bread. You can track the progress of your ballot both ways. And finally, go be a poll worker. If you can spare the time, it's the most important thing you can do to help safeguard our democracy from the inside.
1: Excellent. Excellent stuff, Pamela. I appreciate you taking time for us. Good stuff. I hope folks will go to verifiedvoting.org for more information on the work that you guys do. Pamela Smith, thanks so much.
3: Thank you.
1: Want to hear your thoughts. Any better conspiracy theories? Anything we missed? I want to hear your thoughts. Rick at the RickSmithShow.com. Quick break. Right back. Stick around.

0: I'm Rick Smith, and this is Labor History in 2.
1: On this day in labor history, the year was 1877. That was the day that a mob began an attack on Chinese workers in San Francisco that killed 4 people. During the mid-1870s, a depression swept across the nation. White workers from the East Coast headed west, many to San Francisco, hoping to find a job. Skilled Chinese workers who had completed their labor on the Transcontinental Railroad also came to the city. There, the Chinese laborers found work in trades like cigar making and also open laundries. Resentment against the Chinese workers grew in the city's white working class. In the summer of 1877, workers on the East Coast railroads walked off their jobs after their wages were cut repeatedly. A wave of labor militancy washed over the nation. Historians often refer to that summer as the Great Upheaval, a time where capital and labor literally battled in the streets. In San Francisco, the Workingmen's Association, a socialist workers' organization, called for a rally in front of City Hall. The meeting began with speeches against the titans of capital. But soon, a group of angry workers began to demand speakers, quote, talk about the Chinese. A mob stormed off to terrorize Chinese residents. They burned 20 Chinese laundries. After the violence ended the next day, the anti-Chinese rhetoric continued. An Irish-born freight handler by the name of Dennis Kearney became the vocal leader of the call that the Chinese must go. Adherence to the anti-Chinese cause came to be known as Kearneyism. The backlash against Chinese workers spread beyond California. In 1882, Congress passed the Chinese Exclusion Act. Solidarity of workers had fallen to racism. For more information, go to laborhistoryin2.com, like us on Facebook, follow us on Twitter at laborhistoryin2.
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1: So again, lots of conspiracy theories around elections. And look, Trump's just feeding the fire with, you know, they stole from me. When the reality is there's no there. And the reason I think it's important is I have talked to so many people who have believed to their core that there's all of this nefarious stuff going on. When the reality is, you want to talk about real voter fraud and intimidation and all of that, it's coming from the Trumpites. You know, I knew a guy years ago who he would dress up in a suit and drive around in his his Impala so that people would think he was like a cop, tinted windows. And the idea he thought in his head is that, well, you know, people who have got a guilty conscience, they won't show up to vote illegally. And you go, there's nobody doing that. And for this kind of, really, this kind of all-out assault, it is interesting because there doesn't seem to be any of the things that they're pointing to. Now, my favorite story of all, and it's always been, there was a guy, I was working a line on election day, and there was a guy who swore to me that he got like 15 ballots in the mail. And that if he was a dishonest man, he could have filed every one of those 15. I'm like, I wish you would have, because had you done all 15, if you got them, you'd be spending a lot of time in jail. And I said, but I would like you to bring them back to me. And oddly enough, I had said this to a bunch of people. This guy did. This guy brought back what he thought were ballots. And what they were, they did look fairly official in his defense. But what they were a group saying, hey, fill this form out. You know where I'm going. To get a ballot. And they kept sending them out because the names kept showing up without looking for a ballot. So they kept sending things out. And he thought in his head that he could have voted 15 times. And this is where I'm struggling with our corporate-controlled media, the right-wing media, is that they perpetuate this nonsense. Now, do I want illegals voting? No. Do I want people who, you know, voting 16 times? No. But this, what we're seeing now, is just about keeping people away from the ballot box. And yeah, Steve Scalise is right. You probably do need to get an ID. Corporate policy has got to have an ID to get free pasta. So just don't buy the pasta. But in this country, you have a constitutional right. And that is a barrier. Now, if our government wants to go, you know what, you're right. It's a barrier. We're gonna help people get over that barrier. We're going to pick a multitude of IDs that can be used. Or we're going to, right-wingers, you're going to love this, a national ID. You know, conservatives used to be against that, right? They used to be against federalizing anything, especially elections. But hey, we're not dealing with honest conservatives here. We're dealing with power mongers. But I'm not entirely against the idea of voter ID if it's something that is easily accessible. I know it's not. So for me, this is just a way to steal the midterms, to block people from voting, especially women, people of color, you know, poor people, you know, me as a kid. So yeah, that's where I'm at. But I want to hear your thoughts. Send me your facts. Send me your 15 mail-in ballots. Rick@TheRickSmithShow.com. Thanks so much for being here. We'll see you back here next time.
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1: I'm Rick Smith, and this is Labor History in Two. On this day in labor history, the year was 1934. That was the day 7,000 white and Filipino lettuce workers in California's Salinas Valley walked out on strike. Salinas was the lettuce capital of the world. The division of labor in the valley was largely ethnically based. Filipinos did much of the field labor, while whites worked in the packing sheds. At the time, Filipinos made up 40% of the total agricultural workforce in the Salinas Valley. They had founded the Filipino Labor Union a year earlier. White packing shed workers had organized into the AFL's Vegetable Packers Association. While the VPA had been reluctant to work with the FLU, they now sought to join forces in strike action. Both unions agreed neither would return to work until both had achieved victory. Together, they demanded wage increases, union recognition, and better working conditions. Losing $100,000 a day, the growers soon imported scabs of all races. They enlisted the California Highway Patrol to arrest striking Filipinos on incitement and vagrancy charges. Soon, the VPA agreed to arbitration, leaving the FLU to continue the strike alone. Some speculated the members were threatened with the loss of their charter if they refused to return to work. The striking Filipino workers continued to organize job actions and experienced increased retaliation as a result. VPA leaders publicly distanced themselves from the Filipino strikers and racially charged vigilante violence intensified. It culminated in the burning down of the labor camp where hundreds of Filipino workers lived a month after the strike began. Vigilantes then drove as many as 800 Filipinos from the valley at gunpoint. The strike was officially called off, and those that remained returned to work. By October, both unions had won wage increases.
3: When most Americans think about debt, they think about overspending, credit cards, luxury purchases, maybe buying something they couldn't afford. But medical debt is a different beast. Nobody plans for a cancer diagnosis or a car accident. Nobody expects their child to get sick in the middle of the night. Yet every year, millions of Americans find themselves facing crushing medical bills, even when they have insurance. Welcome to Code WAC, where we break down how our healthcare system really works, what it means for you, and how to make it better for everyone. I'm your host, Brenda Gazar. Today on Code WAC, we're talking with Sally Greenberg, CEO of the National Consumers League, about the hidden costs of getting sick in America, the patients whose lives have been upended by medical debt, and why she believes the system is failing the people it's supposed to serve. Greenberg said one story in particular captures what's wrong with medical debt in America. It involves a patient who was sued by Johns Hopkins Hospital.
4: There's a woman named Lakeisha Spence who was featured in the Baltimore Sun article, and she lives very close to Hopkins. She she learned that her bank account and paychecks were placed on a legal hold by a law firm that was representing Johns Hopkins, over $5,000 in unpaid medical bills. So that's a tiny amount. She works as a security guard for $15 an hour. And she checked her account. She thought she had $152 in it. So you can imagine this is a person of very limited means. And she found out that the law firm had taken all of her money from the account, and now she was facing bankruptcy.
3: Get the full Code Wax story on ProgressiveVoices.com and on the PV app. Catch all our episodes by subscribing to Code Wax wherever you find your podcasts. 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
1: And welcome, brothers, sisters, working class heroes. This is the Rick Smith Show. Thanks so much for being here today on the big program. Lots to get to, lots to talk about. Tuesday, Trump had a Truth Social post that caught my attention. He truthed rich people and companies are pouring out of Democrat-run blue states at levels never seen before. If this trend continues, these states will become the ghettos of the future. No people, no money, no hope. Make America great again. And it plays into that frame that we have to have rich people. We couldn't survive without them. And understand, Trump's post is a perfect accidental confession of the entire racket. We've let rich people and big corporations accumulate so much power and wealth that they can threaten entire states like hostage takers and then call it economic development. The result's really not prosperity. It's Robin Hood in reverse, with working people getting robbed at every turn so that the wealthy can collect another mansion, tax break, stock buyback, another bonus. Yeah, more for them. And understand, this is what trickle-down economics was always about. They told us if we fed the top enough, if we gave them enough, some crumbs would fall for the rest of us. And instead, the crumbs got vacuumed up by the same people who already stole the pie. Corporate America pits states against each other in a race to the bottom. And every time that happens, we lose. Workers lose. Public schools get squeezed. Transit gets cut. Hospitals get underfunded. And the commons get sold off to the lowest bidder. We've seen this movie over and over and over again. And then the same politicians who help gut those services tell workers to smile because jobs are coming. Yeah, jobs with fewer protections, lower pay, and no power. So let's be honest. When a corporation leaves a state, the CEO is not the one getting crushed. It's the warehouse worker. It's the bus driver, the teacher, the nurse, the janitor. It's the people who actually make the wealth, create the wealth, and keep this society running. The executives, they just cash out. The investors, they pocket their winnings, and they move on. And the rest of us, we're left paying the bill for their blackmail. So I think we should be listening to Trump for once on this front. Not because he's offering a solution, not, but because he's admitted that the structure, the entire game is rigged. If billionaires can drain communities dry, then why can't communities demand their money back? I say we tax the rich. We tax corporations. We end buybacks. We stop privatization schemes. We fund public education. We fund public transit. We fund public housing. We fund public health like our lives depend on it. Because guess what? Kind of does. And understand, we have done this before. This is not new. When people think about the fabulous, the great America, they usually think about the fabulous 50s when we did all that stuff. Working people don't need another corporate welfare scheme dressed up as growth. We need leverage. We need unions. We need public investment. And we need to stop letting the wealthy hold the rest of us hostage and then calling it freedom. It's simple.

0: by strengthening collective bargaining, by giving unions the power to negotiate. And those profits that end up in the investor class and the wealth and the CEO and the wealth class pocket go into workers' pockets. But here's the beautiful part about this whole system. When workers have more money, there's more economic activity, which means rich people can still be rich, but they have to work for it. That's the different part of this. And we do need to go back to it. We need to dig up Eisenhower and get a top income, a marginal tax rate that's sufficiently high enough to do the things that we need to do. We need an estate tax. We need a wealth tax. We need to ban stock buybacks. We need to be doing a lot of this stuff that, understand, we have done before. And in fact, we did it to make America great. What we're being force-fed, what we're being sold, what's being jammed down our throats, sorry, that's not making us great. And Trump's threat that, oh, you're just going to be standing around. If there are no rich people to do things for you, you'll just be standing around. Sorry, it's working people who create the wealth that the wealthy extract. It's pretty simple. Want to hear your thoughts? Rick at TheRickSmithShow.com. Right back. I'm Rick Smith, and this is Labor History in Two. On this day in labor history, the year was 1892. That was the day that Lithuanian-born anarchist Alexander Berkman attempted to shoot steel magnate Andrew Carnegie's second-in-command, Henry Clay Frick. Berkman wanted to avenge the Homestead Steel Massacre, in which 9 workers were killed. Berkman's lover, Emma Goldman, wrote in her autobiography, "Frick is the responsible factor in this crime." She went on to write that Berkman had told her, "I will kill Frick, and of course, I shall be condemned to death. I will die proudly in the assurance that I gave my life for the people, but I will die by my own hand. Never will I permit our enemies to kill us." Alexander Berkman went to Frick's office on July 21st, posing as a New York City hiring agency representative. When Berkman was told Frick could not see him, he left. He returned 2 days later. He burst into Frick's office and fired 2 shots at Frick's head. Several of Frick's associates were able to wrestle him to the ground. Still, Berkman managed to take out the sharpened steel file he was carrying and stab Frick twice. Despite all of this, Frick did not die. Berkman was in jail for 2 months awaiting trial. Alexander Berkman was convicted of attempted murder and sentenced to 27 years in prison. He served 14 years of his term before being released. Berkman wrote an account of his prison years titled Prison Memoirs of an Anarchist. In 1917, he and Emma Goldman were arrested and found guilty of violating the Espionage Act, and both were imprisoned for 2 years. In 1918, both were deported from the United States. Labor History in 2 brought to you by the Illinois Labor History Society and The Rick Smith Show. For more information, go to laborhistoryin2.com, like us on Facebook, and follow us on the Twitters at Labor History in 2.
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0: So on Tuesday, Donald Trump took to the Truth Social, because of course, everything on the Truth Social, absolute truth, or so they would like you to believe, but Trump bloviated on the Truth Social that rich people and companies are pouring out of Democrat-run blue states at levels never seen before. If this trend continues, the president says, these states will become the ghettos of the future. No people, no money, no hope. Make America great. Again. I've been saying for a while, this is what they're going to do. We've given them so much. And what he's saying out loud is we've given rich people all the money, and now they're going to hold communities and states hostage. And that's what they've done. With, you know, massive tax breaks for corporations, cutting taxes on rich people, and shifting responsibilities to the folks who can least afford it. And the good folks over at the Institute on Taxation and Economic Policy have a new report out. The changing landscape of state tax rights is what they've got. You can check that out over at itep.org.

0: And I've got Sarah Austin here to share some thoughts on this. What it really isn't groundbreaking, but it is something that you go, yeah, we knew. She's a senior analyst there at ITEP. Again, ITEP.org. Sarah, thanks for taking time for us.
1: Yes, of course. Happy to be here.
0: So you got Trump saying, look, the rich people have all this money. They got all this power. These big corporations we've given all these tax breaks to, all this stuff to. We've given them everything they want. And, well, because we want some of it back. Evidently, the claim is, they're all going to leave and we're all going to be standing around looking at each other with no jobs and no hope and nothing to do.
1: Well, I have some news for the president. I mean, the data on this certainly doesn't back that up. There's some really great researchers that have really looked into this issue of when states increase taxes, do rich people move? And the reality is that wealthy people make money in their communities because they're deeply connected there. They're connected to their families. They're connected with their business connections. And it's not that simple just to move to another state and still be able to retain all of that wealth creating network. So what we have seen with the research is that this isn't true. And we've seen more states this year kind of step up with this in place, like understanding that we haven't seen this huge exodus of millionaires in states like Minnesota and states like Massachusetts that have taken on power and actually put in place good progressive tax policies to help fund things that help working people. And with that as a foundation, we've seen states like Maine, Hawaii, Washington, Rhode Island that just this year passed new initiatives that will tax high-income people to make sure that they have the resources they need to make sure that we can all thrive in our communities, not just the people that already have the money they need.
0: Right, because we need good schools, we need good roads, we need good infrastructure. And this is the weird part of this. These people made their money off the backs of the infrastructure that we built to allow them to profit. And now, if you're to believe the president, if you're to believe Donald Trump, the CEO president, the business president, now that we've given them everything that they could want, now they're going to, like children, going to take their ball and go somewhere else. And I got to tell you, I got to wonder how that's going to work out, because the examples that they gave were ones that, I guess True Value is leaving Chicago, which is what began this process. They're a company that was basically bankrupted. And they're looking for something to salvage their business, in my view, which means tax breaks, I'm sure, coming from the state of Indiana, because that's what these states do. They give away tax base so that the rich and these big companies come there, and it never seems to work out. It never seems to work out the way they say it will.
1: That's right. I mean, we also saw that, in Wisconsin, the Foxconn promising to do a bunch of investment and then being like, whoops, money's not there, after already getting a bunch of tax breaks. So this is the story that repeats and repeats, and it never kind of materializes in not only like the investment that states want to see, but also the job creation that they want to see and at the qualities that people deserve to get a good paycheck and benefits. And there's often not accountability in these kinds of tax expenditures. That when you continue to push the same button and get the same result, it makes you start to wonder, is there another way to do this that's going to get better results?
0: And one of them, your report that you guys just came out with, a changing landscape of state tax rates. A lot of states are lowering their income tax, lowering their taxes on wealthy. And they've been doing this for a long time. The strategy, the beggar thy neighbor economic development strategy is, cut taxes, give them huge tax breaks, land abatements, energy, whatever. Give away the baby, the bathwater, the faucet, all of that, and the hopes that corporate America will come and suck your community dry and then abandon you when they have all the resources they can get out of you. What have you found that when states do this, when they lower their income tax rates, when they lower their corporate tax rates, what do they usually end up going after? Don't they just end up redistributing this and it end up on the backs of the working people?
1: So there's a few things that we found. I mean, the study that you're talking about that I helped to publish is really looking at just tax rates of like looking at the difference between income tax rates for both corporations and individuals, the top rate that affects the most profitable and wealthiest of those, versus what has happened with the sales tax, which is on consumption and disproportionately affects low-income households, working families, people that are living more paycheck to paycheck and spending a lot more of their money on the goods that are taxed with the sales tax. And looking back to 1990, the personal income tax rate in the median state has fallen by about 25%, from 6% to about 4.5%. The corporate rate has similarly fallen at a similar pace, and we've seen the sales tax increase from 5% to 6%. So again, that's the swap from going from relying on higher tax rates to from people who are most well positioned to pay them to higher tax rates on the people who are least able to pay them. So this is kind of how the tax code has shaken up over the past few years, but we know that taxes are how we pay for things. They aren't just a means to an end. And we have seen, you know, states that end up in court suits about over their education systems because they aren't providing services that are constitutionally required to be provided to their citizens and making sure that all kids have good educations. And they aren't providing enough medical care and other types of things that we see as human rights and basic needs. And that, you know, is really unfortunate, because in the same time, we've also seen the rich grow incredibly richer. And since we have lowered those rates rather than maintain them, states have lost out on being able to capitalize on that increased revenue that should be there if rates had stayed the same. Yep. That would have avoided needing to raise sales taxes and cut other types of programs that people need.
0: No, I've been arguing for, you know, my entire working life, and probably a little bit before, you know, go back to the Reagan era. We've been moving towards this this policy of massive redistribution of wealth from the working people of this country upward. That trickle down thing, did it ever work? I mean, was there ever a moment you go, "Hey, trickle down is really doing great. We at the bottom, we're getting the good stuff." Has that ever happened? Because what I see is we keep making our wealth class wealthier. We've got more billionaires than we've ever had in this country, and they're wealthier than they've ever been. And yet we keep paying, especially for working people, higher taxes on fees and on sales tax and on all these other little nuisance things where we just kind of hid where the money was coming from.
1: Yeah. I mean, I think one of the biggest kind of studies in my lifetime has been all of the research that came out of the expanded federal child tax credit that provided real income to working families to help them support, you know, the cost of raising children in this day and age. And that significantly cut child poverty. It had real results at helping working people actually kind of be able to save, to be able to plan ahead, and to be able to have some economic security in ways that we just have never seen happen from tax cuts at the top. As far as I know, there isn't like good research that shows that that these cuts at the top are any way kind of benefiting people in ranks below them. And instead, we're seeing an exponential kind of blow up of wealth at the top that is getting incredibly top heavy and in ways that we haven't seen since the 1920s.
0: No, look, not too long ago, I played a clip of Virginia Fox, the congresswoman from North Carolina, saying in every situation, and we know this beyond a reason, beyond fact, that when we cut taxes, it raises revenue and it grows the economy. And the reality is as the person that she was talking to responded, then if that were the case, if we cut taxes to zero, the economy would be booming. And the reality is well, no revenue would be coming in. But that belief structure, that core ideological belief that cutting taxes always grows the economy and brings in more revenue to government to be able to do the things that we need to do, that seems to be like some kind of blind faith, religious belief structure that, well, doesn't quite fit reality, does it?
1: No. I mean, we've seen this at the federal level with both tranches of Trump tax codes. There's claims that this is going to, you know, somehow spur the economy and we'll have more revenue than we had before, and yet the national debt continues to grow. And we've also seen other states like Kentucky and like other of like these, Kansas and other states that have deeply cut their income taxes in the last decade or so, with similar claims that revenues are going to hold and we're still going to be able to pay for all the things we have before. And yet, year after year, the legislature is coming back to make even more destructive decisions in their budget to do less for their communities at large at the expense of giving more tax breaks to the wealthy.
0: Why do you think that seems to be the only club in the bag for I'm gonna say Republicans first, but there are some tax cut Democrats, some corporate Democrats too. So this is somewhat bipartisan, but for me, it's mostly Republicans pushing this ideology that, you know, the only tool in the bag, the only tool in the economic development bag is cutting taxes, because that's all corporate America cares about. The more we can give them, the better. And not really paying all that much attention to the fact that when we give this revenue away, we underfund our schools, we underfund transit, we underfund public services. And we at the bottom, we working folks, we end up taking it on the chin where, you know, some investor or some, you know, billionaire, they're the ones walking away fat and happy.
1: I mean, I can't, you know, get in people's heads, but I have seen a number, I've been in front of a couple of tax committees, I've seen these conversations play out. And I think you had mentioned earlier that there's like this fictitious or like almost religious belief that, you know, that somehow these tax cuts are going to spur the economy. And, you know, maybe the data doesn't show it, but we know it to be true. And jobs are better than no jobs. Like, it's always just like some kind of like, oh, but there's a grain in there that, you know, you should look forward to, without the ability to kind of zoom out and see like, well, what is the choice actually being made here? Yeah. Where it's this little grain or a nugget or a hope versus something that we know actually people need and a broad swath of the population needs, not just a particular investor.
0: My favorite response to the trickle-down economics isn't working and hasn't worked is that we haven't done it enough. We haven't given enough to the wealthy. We haven't given enough to corporations. We haven't gone far enough with, you know, name the bad policy that continues to fail. It's the reason that it's failed, Sarah, is that we just haven't done it enough. If we just did a little more, if we just made our billionaires a little richer, you know, something might fall out of their pocket that we could fight over.
1: I mean, the other way to look at that is that these people are already unfathomably rich. They are not constrained in what they're able to do with their money. If something looks like a good investment to them, they're going to make the investment. If it doesn't, they're not. Like, that is kind of how the economy is supposed to work, from this like free market idea. And wealthy people are best positioned to actually play that out with their lives. The people who are actually cash strapped are working people. Like, they are the ones that an additional kind of benefit from the government, whether that's food assistance, whether that is kind of healthcare, that, you know, healthcare for all, something that would be amazing, and incredibly economically powerful for our nation at large, is constantly just kind of pushed onto the back burner in favor of this idea that somehow making rich people a little bit richer is going to change their analysis on how they're going to play with their money.
0: So now that you guys have this report, and I think the report, let me ask you, when you started this, did you kind of know where it was going to end up even before you started? Because there's a lot of these reports that, you know, I read through and I go, I don't know that you really needed to do this, because we already knew what the conclusion was going to be. Because we can see that the economy is doing really well for some and harming others. And we see the redistribution of wealth that has happened, that's gone from working people to creating the largest billionaire class in history. So when you did this work, when you look back at it, you go, yeah, we kind of already knew this. And then I guess the question is how do we fix all of the damage that's been done? I mean, bad policy got us here. Can good policy get us away from this? Or like me, do you believe it's going to take some kind of economic calamity, some kind of disaster before we get our heads out of our, well, you know, there?
1: This project actually started with me creating a database of all the state tax rates back to 1900. So it definitely was like a data collection project to begin, and then started the work of the data analysis. And I mean, it's obvious to me, like, I've worked in tax policy for over a decade now and like understand that there's been a huge shift in thinking on taxes, where there's more and more people from both parties that are kind of open to this idea that cutting taxes is the way forward, unfortunately. So kind of being able to like actually see states stacked up to each other and how they have shifted over time is something that is, I think, new to this kind of area of research. And the question of like, how do we get our way out of this? I think there is some exciting things on the horizon. I think it's like really cool that Minnesota and Washington State and Massachusetts a few years ago kind of passed these taxes on investment income, on capital gains, on, you know, high earners. And then this year we saw four more states kind of come forward, including Washington, kind of expanding their approach to go ahead and let's do it. Let's tax people making $1 million or more at a higher rate. So I think states finally, after being bashed over the head with the political process of saying like, don't do this, this is suicide. Like, finally, we have seen states go out and do it, and people pay their taxes and they raise revenue that is meaningful to the state, and the state can make investments that matter. And other states see that and they're like, wait a minute, the sky didn't fall. We can do this too. So that is my big hope in this. And, you know, the federal government is, you know, a bit of a whole different can of worms. And there's a reason I work in state policy. but at the state level, you know, there is this laboratory of democracy where they can look over the fence and see what's really happening on the ground whenever states are making these decisions. It's also very obvious whenever you see states like North Carolina that has like cut and cut both their personal and corporate income taxes, worsening services for people on the ground and increasing their sales tax rate. Maybe not a model for a state that wants to be investing in working families. So I think something has kind of shifted in the last few years that has helped to dislodge these ideas that, you know, raising revenue progressively is something that is viable for state budgets.
0: Yeah. Now, look, I'm not against the idea of cutting taxes. It's just a matter on who. Do I think that the people who work for a living should keep more money in their pockets so they can go into the marketplace and spend more and create more economic activity so that our billionaires have to work for their money? Absolutely. Do I think just giving the billionaires the money without having to work for it? You know, I know that they talk about working people as welfare queens sometimes, but man, we got a lot of billionaire welfare queens.
1: I mean, yeah, I mean, there's a lot of people with a lot of money out there that have companies that pay workers way too little, really rely on community services and benefits to help fill the gaps. And these are also services that have been made worse over time, particularly by, you know, Republican administrations to make it even harder for these folks that we know are working and for wages that are not enough to get by. Let's throw a bunch of paperwork hurdles in the way just for fun to make it even harder for these people to get their basic needs met, and all at a greater cost to taxpayers, whether it's through, you know, getting a bunch of contractor companies to like come in and administer these things poorly so we can save money that way, or, you know, other ways that kind of screw workers as well to like just make it harder for them to get what should be theirs.
0: No, I'm right there with you. I hope folks will check out the report over at ITEP.org, the Institute on Taxation and Economic Policy. It's titled The Changing Landscape of State Tax Rates. I know, good, exciting Friday night reading. I hope folks will dig right into that. But Sarah Austin, I appreciate you taking time for me.
1: Thank you, Rick.
0: Good seeing you. I want to hear your thoughts. Email me, rick@thericksmithshow.com. Are the wealthy leaving? Are they fleeing blue states? And if we were to raise taxes on big corporations, would they go broke? I want to hear your thoughts. rick@thericksmithshow.com. 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
3: In what appears to be about 20 seconds on video, the flood consumes everything in its path. Gone.
4: Catastrophic flood disaster strikes Nepal.
5: And I could see the fire was just right there, and you swallow that lump in your stomach and
4: North Texas wildfire burns 125 square miles in a single day. Plus,
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4: World's oceans hit new all-time heat record.
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4: And I'm Desi Doyen.
7: Stand by for 6 minutes of independent green news, politics, analysis, and snarky comment.
8: Quote, he said it's new U.S. territory. It's the Strait of Hormuz is new U.S. territory. I don't know if this is related, but today it turned green and the bottom is peeling.
7: Ah, well, that explains a few things. This is your Green News Report. I'm gonna soak up the sun. Okay, Desi Doyen, just a brutal video out of Nepal, this flooding.
4: It's astonishing.
7: I have no words. Yeah. What do you got for us?
4: Hundreds of people are confirmed killed and several hundred more are missing after catastrophic flash flooding in the Kathmandu region of the Himalayas. Preliminary assessments indicate an ice avalanche from a high altitude glacier sent a torrent of water, mud, and debris into the valley below that engulfed villages and multi-story buildings in seconds. Scientists say rising global temperatures may have accelerated the glacier's collapse. The same region suffered a similar catastrophic flood a year ago in a different Himalayan valley, also linked to melting glaciers, destabilizing high mountain walls. Scientists say the fast-warming Himalayas are a danger zone for glacier melt as the planet heats up. The rate of ice loss from Himalayan glaciers has more than doubled since 2001 due to man-made climate change. Here in the U.S., our summer of fires continues, this time in North Texas, with the fast-moving Ross Fire. It doubled in size in just hours, forcing evacuations and school closures in two rural counties west of Fort Worth. The fire burned 125 square miles in a single day, fueled by high winds and extremely hot and dry conditions. Numerous studies show that climate change, driven by humanity's burning of fossil fuels, is increasing the occurrence of fire weather conditions across the United States.
7: It has been a brutal summer, and it doesn't look like it's going to stop anytime soon.
4: No, it doesn't. In science, the world's oceans this week hit their hottest temperature ever recorded. That's according to Europe's climate service Copernicus.
7: Great.
4: Driven by human-caused climate change and intensified by a fast-approaching supersized El Nino event. The oceans absorb about 90% of the excess heat trapped by humanity's burning of fossil fuels. Setting a new ocean heat record in August is very unusual because global sea temperatures normally peak in March and April. Nearly half of the world's ocean area is currently experiencing a marine heat wave, which harms coral reefs, marine life, and the ocean food supply and fuels extreme weather events. Here's study co-author Dr. Samantha Burgess.
6: There's a huge number of reasons why people should be worried about a warmer ocean. The reality is we need to get to net zero as quickly as possible, and our climate will continue to warm as long as we continue to emit fossil fuels into the atmosphere.
7: Oh, I don't need any additional reasons to worry. I'm worried. Then again, I pay attention to the signs.
4: But there is some better news.
7: Good.
4: Balcony Solar is really taking off. That small, off-the-shelf plug-in solar systems that consumers can install in backyards and on apartment balconies to offset soaring electricity costs. This week, California lawmakers passed laws allowing residents to install balcony solar without first obtaining their utility's permission or paying expensive fees.
7: Well, duh.
4: However, the state's largest utility, privately owned Pacific Gas and Electric, successfully lobbied to sunset the law in just 4 years.
7: Oh, right. Whatever.
4: Finally, a new study shows that local clean air zones are saving children's lungs. Back in 2019, London enacted a pollution fee for older polluting vehicles entering the city. The researchers of the study were, quote, stunned by how quickly young school children's stunted lungs began to recover, grow, and improve. They call it the strongest evidence yet that local clean air zones work to reverse some of the harm caused by pollution exposure during childhood when kids' lungs are the most vulnerable.
7: For much more on all of these stories and the ones we couldn't get to today, check out our website at greennews.bradblog.com. We are off next week until after the Labor Day holiday. Hope you'll all stay safe and somehow cool out there. We'll be back thereafter. Until then, I'm Brad Friedman.
4: And I'm Desi Doyen.
7: And this has been your Green News Report.
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0: want to see what's in there so that we can hold people accountable? The f***ing rapist? We're just cool with it? That bitch has the keys to the nuclear... He's like all up into 13-year-olds. Like, dude, what? Go to jail. Go to jail. All right, what are we talking about?
1: Alan Richson.
2: Reacher.
1: Oh, Reacher, we love you.
3: And that's the clean version I could get. It was literally like, oh, how are you doing?
1: Sam's already got PTSD. We're only one soundbite in. We also played that in honor of Chris LaVoy. He lost his kitty Boots overnight. Yeah. I know we've lost Gloria Steinem. It's just a lot. I'm wearing my Who Run the World. Girls. Thanks to Gloria Steinem. Anybody that, all y'all gals that have a credit card in your own name or checking account, you can thank Gloria
4: Steinem.
1: Or
4: own a home in your own name.
1: Yeah. Yes, thank you. Mm-hmm. We were just saying we can't lose any more icons right now. Is there enough bubble wrap in the world for your mom, Carol Burnett? I texted Lily Tomlin a couple days ago. It was her birthday. And what do you say? I just said, I'm so sorry about your friend Dolly. And and you said, oh, and Carol Burnett, thanks to me giving her Lily's number a couple years ago.
4: Yeah, Mom and I said that it was Ms. Tomlin's birthday and said, if you want to call her or text her. And she went, I already did.
1: Aw, that makes me happy. We have to protect our icons. It's a lot right now because of this timeline.
4: Yeah.
1: I think. And the fact that she didn't live to see a female president, you know, those of us under the camp thinking Hillary and Kamala both got the election stolen from them. She got to live long enough to see an election stolen from a woman, but not... make it to the promised land. I heard Hillary talking this morning on TV. And there's, you know, so many feminist heroes that, you know, it's weird, Julie, what she did was so successful. We don't even use the word feminist anymore. Feels old-fashioned, feminism
4: does.
1: And whatever. But we were going to play this in honor of...
4: In honor of her.
1: ...of Gloria Steinem, yes.
5: Stephanie Miller.
1: No, not that part.
6: I am invincible. I am woman.
1: Do you even know this song, Sam? Have you ever heard of it?
3: No.
4: It was such a hit.
1: that's how far feminism has gone.
4: It was such a big hit song.
3: Yeah. Yeah. Who's the artist?
4: Helen Reddy.
1: Helen Reddy.
3: Yeah, no.
4: Angie Baby is my favorite of hers because it's about a crazy person.
1: Anyway, and our beloved Chris LaVoy, texted with him. He had an appointment for Boots this morning, and he just went downhill so fast overnight. So please send some love and light to Chris. We have been through the loss of so many pets together, all of us, and it never gets any easier, does it? Oh, my God. It never. You start to have I look at Bonnie and Clyde, I'm like, oh, my God, I can't take another, and, you know. I'm sure Chris got to ask one more time. Who's got a little pink nose?
4: Aww.
1: Who's got a little pink paws?
4: Chris.
1: This timeline just sucks, doesn't it?
4: Yeah.
1: It really does, right? This. Jody, in honor of Chris being wrong. Who said empathy is the most radical of human emotions?
4: I'm going to say the right thing, Gloria Steinem.
1: Yes, that was... The world is just out of whack today. Chris is on vacation. You are right in his absence. Lord. We needed all the heroes we can get, and she rose right now.
4: Yeah, absolutely.
1: Yeah. By the way, in honor of Gloria, you can get a Who Run the World Girls shirt at StephanieMiller.com if you'd like to support another woman. Hey, we have a big show.
4: We do. It's a big show.
1: I'm tottering already. Nah. We have a big shoe. We have Carl Frisch. We have Dr. Irwin Redlener. We have the Nevada Secretary of State. Obviously, a lot of people concerned about mail-in voting
4: Absolutely.
1: And other voter suppression techniques going on in Texas and elsewhere. So he's a great person to talk to. He's right in the middle of all that. He's the head of the Democratic. Because they have a lot to do with all of this,
4: yes,
1: the Secretary of State.
4: Secretaries of State. Attorneys General. Secretaries of State.
1: Yes, thank you. And in hour three, we have Brooklyn Dad Defiant in for Dana today. So we have everybody's here to serve. We're just feeling a little fragile. Oh, did you see the... we knew this was coming. How many times do we say something... The reporting is Trump's just going to declare victory in Iran and get out.
4: Uh-huh.
1: Because,
4: we've been saying that for 6 months
1: Tired of getting his ass kicked and doesn't know what to do.
4: Yeah.
1: And So they will still have a nuke. The Strait will remain closed, and Trump will declare a glorious military victory led by him.
4: Yeah.
1: Yeah. Mm-hmm. So that's coming any second now.
4: Yep.
1: Who thought putting an alcoholic, a sexual abuser in charge of the army would be a good idea? This is a Republican Party that somehow this qualifies him to be president in 2028.
4: Uh-huh.
1: The fact that he is credibly accused of rape is a well-known alcoholic, allegedly.
4: Well, that's why his wife
1: and also lost a war, and so
4: uh-huh.
1: MAGA. Am I right?
4: Well, yeah, you know he's sec deaf. I mean, war.
1: Yeah, secretary. War. Yeah, there's reporting every single day. How Heg says that culture war fixation is disrupting army progress. There's military experts saying this will take years.
4: Yes, it will.
1: To recover from him.
4: Even as bad as Rumsfeld was.
1: Yeah.
4: At least he kept the munitions going.
1: Right, right. Oh, and we committed more war crimes, just in case you're wondering. Overnight, we struck a wedding, killing civilians, and including children.
4: Yes. Mm-hmm. Yep. We are the best, aren't we?
1: Just because being immature was the only thing that's keeping me going right now. Trump says he's nominating acting Navy Secretary Hung Cao.
4: You just like the name.
1: Hung Cao. It will be our new. It's kind of a contradiction in terms, because cows are female, right? But
4: yeah.
3: Yes.
1: You know, but she could be, you know, some of us have larger, you know.
3: Hangers.
1: Right. Say that thing. That's the word. You could technically have a Hung Cao, is what I'm saying. Okay. He gets the nod as concerns have emerged that some sailors are being stretched to the limit during the Iran war. Did you see the USS Lincoln come into port? This rusting pile of crap.
4: Yeah, Sean Pierce used to be a sailor, and he.
1: But is he a Hung Cao?
4: You'd have to ask his wife.
1: Okay.
4: But he was a deckhand. What they do is they paint constantly to make sure that things don't rust, because you're on salt water, but not going to port.
1: Yeah.
4: You can't do it.
1: Yeah.
4: You don't have the supply. You can do it out at sea, but you need the supplies.
1: It's an embarrassment. It's like these half-starving, suicidal sailors coming in after 9 months on this rusting pile of garbage. Mm-hmm. And that's what the rest of the world sees.
4: Mm-hmm.
1: I just, despicable. Trump wrote, I'm pleased to nominate a true warrior. Asking the Senate to confirm this warfighter ASAP. Yes, nothing. We don't never need a warfighter so much as in the middle of a war that we've lost and we're about to claim victory in. Hung Cao. Had no problem with the Navy's demonstration squadron, the Blue Angel, flying so low over a crowded Florida beach that chairs and tents went flying.
4: Uh-huh.
1: Yeah,
4: he was fine.
1: I believe he also, isn't he the one that was concerned about witchcraft in California? I believe that's that particular lunatic.
4: I think you're right.
1: Yeah. But also, I don't know if I pointed out his name is Hung Cao.
4: Are you going to say duty soon?
1: Okay. All right.
4: And semen.
1: Shush. Thank you. Hung Cao is in charge of semen.
4: Yes, he is.
1: All of them. Okay. Thank you, Amy. She said, nothing pisses me off more than a conservative white woman hating on feminism as she enjoys her college education, credit cards in her own name, bodily autonomy, and her third divorce. Yep. Thank you.
4: Yep.
1: Thank you. And thank you. Say thank you, Gloria Steinem. Can I just say, I don't even know what thing I was reading about Erica Kirk. Can I just say Erica Kirk, Natalie Harp, Caroline Leavitt? Jody, discuss. White conservative women, you're just these blonde fembot psycho bitches, in my personal opinion. I don't mean to be harsh, but dear God.
4: Mm-hmm.
1: This is just creepy music.
4: It is creepy.
1: Okay. All right. And they're basically, to Amy's point, enjoying the fruits of feminism while condemning it.
4: Oh,
1: right?
4: Yeah, they do that all the time.
1: I mean, Erica Kirk, stay home with your kids. She's out making millions of dollars running this thing and speaking.
4: Be a trad wife.
1: Yeah,
4: yet these people are being paid to tell you to be a trad wife.
1: Yeah, I already told Lonnie and Sam to just tuck it up today, because we're going to have a feminist frenzy in honor of Gloria Steinem. Just tuck it up in there. Everybody shush.
4: Shush. Buffalo Bill it?
1: Pardon me?
4: Buffalo Bill it?
1: Oh, I have another. Yeah, Buffalo Bill that shizzle. Yeah, and put the lotion on its skin.
4: Yeah.
1: Or it gets the hose again. Okay, who said, I want to talk for a second about what a President Kamala Harris would have looked like for farmers and ranchers. Ranchers would have been in prison. No, you're wrong. You don't even have a thought who. Brooke Rollins, speaking of fembots, our Secretary of Agriculture, what? Mm-hmm. Okay. So that's their whole thing that, it's really bad, and all our ranchers are basically screwed because of Trump's policies.
4: But
1: just
4: they
1: imagine.
4: Been in prison.
1: Yes. You remember how she ran on that, on putting all
4: ranchers,
1: farmers and ranchers in
4: prison.
1: Okay. All right, so we're going to talk a lot about voting, obviously. Lots of folks saying what you've been saying, Jody. Kevin said, hear me out, vote early and in person. They're going to mess with the U.S. mail. I hate that we have to say this, or like you saying, register as a Republican or blah, blah, blah.
4: I mean,
1: but people are trying to figure out which hoops they're going to have to jump through to vote, right?
4: Yeah. It's,
1: and it's the most un-American, undemocratic thing. But, yeah, I mean, I'm pissed now that I have to walk farther than the end of my driveway to my mailbox. But you know, we're just going to have to do it, I guess.
4: Yeah.
1: Because I think the problem is, whatever happens with the USPS, this is the point, was the chaos and the confusion and not knowing, like, am I going to get my ballot? Am I going to, you know, here in... I'm tempted to just use it as a test, because we have ballot tracks here.
4: Yeah, we do.
1: So they tell you we received your ballot.
4: Then it's been counted.
1: And then they say it's been counted.
4: Yeah.
1: So
4: a lot of places do have that, but not every place.
1: Right, right. Yeah, but anyway, so I'm like, because I wonder, like, do we have to worry here in California? But we'll talk to the Nevada Secretary of State. It's Cisco Aguilar is his name. And so we'll talk to him about just his thoughts on all that, because they've obviously been convening a lot of the secretaries of state on what, you know, how to combat all this. So, all right, lots to get to. Hung cow. Okay, 18 minutes after the hour, this portion of the show brought to you by Cozy Earth. Oh, my God. 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

0: We have lost another American icon. Lady Liberty says Gloria Steinem has died at 92 at home in New York City, surrounded by people who loved her. She became the face of a movement that changed what women were allowed to expect from their own lives, co-founded Ms. Magazine, fought for reproductive rights through the decades when almost no one else with a platform would. Her own grandmother was a suffragist, one of the women whose fight I have spent this whole year telling you about. She kept working until the very end. Rest well, Gloria. Lady Liberty hosts. I got to meet her once and geek out over her at Shun Li Restaurant in New York City. It's a fantastic Chinese restaurant on the Upper West Side. And I was like sitting down. I was like, oh my God. Steinem is sitting over there. And so, you know me, I always have to go geek out.
1: And did you cry?
0: I don't think I blubbered as much as when I met your mom, Carol Burnett. But I was fairly subverbal.
1: That was me with Vincent Bugliosi.
0: I was like,
1: because I'm a legal nerd.
0: I was like, and anyway, she was very kind.
1: So is Mr. Bugliosi to me.
0: let's go to Karen in Chicago. Hello, Karen.
2: Hello. Good morning. Another sad day. Disappointing day in the obituary section.
0: Yeah.
2: And I just want to say, listening to all this stuff with the war crimes that are happening, I know that we're not members of, you know, the ICC, but there has to be international accountability for this regime.
0: Yeah.
2: And it's, you know, and as far as our elections, you know, like you guys are saying, vote early, vote in person. If you do get a mail-in ballot, you can fill it out and drop it off at any polling place.
0: And vote center,
2: also,
0: polling place,
2: if you don't receive,
0: drop box. Yeah.
2: Exactly. And if you don't receive your mail-in ballot, you can still go to the polling place and tell them that you do not have your ballot. Check, go to vote.org, check your registration and all of the rules in your area. There's a lot of information there. You can register there. But this is the thing. So if you show up and you did not receive your mail-in ballot, at least here in Cook County, what you can do is sign an affidavit and fill out a regular ballot.
0: Right.
2: So just people, we need to educate people and let them know to have a plan. Think ahead, because they are scared, and we need to make turnout too big to rig and too real to steal.
0: Yeah, and
2: that's
0: Karen,
2: how we beat them.
0: I'm glad a lot of people on social media are trying, you know, putting out the word as well. Evan said, pro tip, when you receive your mail-in ballot, vote ASAP and put it in a drop box. Don't go through SBS. Trump is going to do everything he possibly can to suppress the vote. It's all he's got. I guess, you know, like I say, you know, through legal channels and stuff, we could fix it. But I think that's what they want to cause is chaos and depressed turnout. So you're right. Don't let that part work.
2: Yes,
0: vote however you have to. Karen's talking about the latest war crimes. Iran threatened to take a tougher line in the war with U.S. on Wednesday after the heaviest exchanges in weeks left 19 Iranians dead, including four at a wedding. An incident slammed as a war crime. There was a child. A child was killed, more than 50 people wounded in a U.S. attack. Here's the thing. Jody, I'm no fan of Iran, obviously, but they said the truth of this unlawful war of choice and the true face of the war crime is in Sirik, that's where it happened, where a wedding ceremony was brutally bombed by part of America's as part of America's desperate struggle to conceal its failure. And sure enough, on cue, I mean, first of all, that's correct.
1: Yeah.
0: On cue, you know, the reporting is Trump, as you always knew he was going to, is just going to declare victory and walk away after this disastrous failure. Kat in Seattle. Hi, Kat. Welcome.
3: Hi. How you guys doing?
0: Good. Go ahead.
3: Hey, I heard this on Tom Harkin last night, and I tried to verify it online. But apparently, Man Baby cut down all of the weeping willows at the Kennedy Center.
0: Yes.
3: And I found that.
0: That's what I'm told as well.
3: Is it wrong?
0: Yes.
1: No, he did it.
3: I literally searched. There's two different.
0: Okay, so I guess there's some confusion, but that's the reporting I heard. I guess we can check it.
1: Oh, statues are being taken away from the Kennedy Center.
0: Oh, yes,
1: now.
0: The blue sculptures.
1: Uh-huh. They're thinking about taking away his bust, Kennedy's bust, too.
0: Well, yeah, just knowing, you know, he's going to demolish it, whether a court order tells him he can or he can. Like that's you know, he's already gone ahead against
1: all those companies that agree to do it. They should be prosecuted.
0: Yeah.
1: Start going after them.
0: Yeah, company that chopped down the cherry trees. Oh, by the way, MapQuest is number one.
1: And good it should be.
0: Yeah. 29 minutes after the hour. Carl Frisch next.
4: I'm Rick Smith, and this is Labor History in Two. On this day in labor history, the year was 1934. That was the day 7,000 white and Filipino lettuce workers in California's Salinas Valley walked out on strike. Salinas was the lettuce capital of the world. The division of labor in the valley was largely ethnically based. Filipinos did much of the field labor, while whites worked in the packing sheds. At the time, Filipinos made up 40% of the total agricultural workforce in the Salinas Valley. They had founded the Filipino Labor Union a year earlier. White packing shed workers had organized into the AFL's Vegetable Packers Association. While the VPA had been reluctant to work with the FLU, they now sought to join forces in strike action. Both unions agreed neither would return to work until both had achieved victory. Together, they demanded wage increases, union recognition, and better working conditions. Losing $100,000 a day, the growers soon imported scabs of all races. They enlisted the California Highway Patrol to arrest striking Filipinos on incitement and vagrancy charges. Soon, the VPA agreed to arbitration, leaving the FLU to continue the strike alone. Some speculated the members were threatened with the loss of their charter if they refused to return to work. The striking Filipino workers continued to organize job actions and experienced increased retaliation as a result. VPA leaders publicly distanced themselves from the Filipino strikers, and racially charged vigilante violence intensified. It culminated in the burning down of the labor camp where hundreds of Filipino workers lived a month after the strike began. Vigilantes then drove as many as 800 Filipinos from the valley at gunpoint. The strike was officially called off, and those that remained returned to work. By October, both unions had won wage increases.
5: When most Americans think about debt, they think about overspending, credit cards, luxury purchases, maybe buying something they couldn't afford. But medical debt is a different beast. Nobody plans for a cancer diagnosis or a car accident. Nobody expects their child to get sick in the middle of the night. Yet every year, millions of Americans find themselves facing crushing medical bills, even when they have insurance. Welcome to Code WAC, where we break down how our healthcare system really works, what it means for you, and how to make it better for everyone. I'm your host, Brenda Gazar. Today on Code WAC, we're talking with Sally Greenberg, CEO of the National Consumers League, about the hidden costs of getting sick in America, the patients whose lives have been upended by medical debt, and why she believes the system is failing the people it's supposed to serve. Greenberg said one story in particular captures what's wrong with medical debt in America. It involves a patient who was sued by Johns Hopkins Hospital.
6: There's a woman named Lakeisha Spence who was featured in the Baltimore Sun article, and she lives very close to Hopkins. She learned that her bank account and paychecks were placed on a legal hold by a law firm that was representing Johns Hopkins, over $5,000 in unpaid medical bills. So that's a tiny amount. She works as a security guard for $15 an hour. And she checked her account. She thought she had $152 in it. So you can imagine this is a person of very limited means. And she found out that the law firm had taken all of her money from the account, and now she was facing bankruptcy.
5: Get the full Code WAC story on ProgressiveVoices.com and on the PV app. Catch all our episodes by subscribing to Code WAC wherever you find your podcasts. 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

0: Mike Collins is a known bigot under federal investigation for the illegal misuse of tax dollars, surrounded by neo-Nazis and white nationalists, widely known for his poor character and low integrity, who voted for war and voted to cut your health care, and is unfit for any elected office.
1: Wow, John Ossoff. Yeah, other than that, Mrs. Lincoln, how was the play? What did I say, Jody? The worst crop of Republican candidates I have ever seen in any election cycle ever, and that is saying a lot. All right. Let me just one more. Jody,
2: Whoa.
1: Who said beef is coming down? We had about a 2% drop a couple of weeks ago, and that was the biggest drop in 5 years. Who said that?
2: Rooster Cogburn.
1: No, that was Burke Rollins again, the agriculture secretary. A pound of ground costs nearly $2 more now than it did 3 years ago, so that would be a complete and total. What's the word I'm looking for?
2: Lie?
1: Lie, yes, lie. If it's a Trump administration person, it would be then
2: a lie.
1: A lie. Okay, we found him. Here
2: Yay.
1: We go.
2: Carl.
1: Carl Frisch. Let's talk to our fancy Fairfax County school board friend, shall
3: what?
1: We? CarlFrisch.com.
2: Yeah.
1: Hi, Carl Frisch. Am I right? Is it the worst crop ever?
4: You know, what's crazy is that we usually set such a low bar for Republicans. The question of whether it's the worst crop of Republican candidates is actually an extremely high bar
1: yes.
4: For them to meet. And by the way, they are getting a gold medal.
1: My God, I'm telling you. This one struck me. W. Norton said, one thing Donald Trump has exposed is how many of our supposed quote-unquote guardrails depend on something we rarely talk about, honor. Much of presidential power has been restrained not by law, but by people respecting the norms and the limits of the office, put dishonorable people in positions that depend on honor, and the guardrails don't hold, they collapse.

0: Like,
1: that's
0: stop
1: right.
0: voting for dishonorable people, whether it's Collins or Paxton or on and on, right?
1: Well, and when somebody's nerve or willingness to stand up to the president only comes in an election year or only comes after they've lost their own party's nomination, that doesn't speak to that person's character. It speaks to their lack of character.
0: Yeah.
1: And points to the broader issue with the Republican Party as a whole, that they will not, under any circumstances, stand up to this guy when it's their butt on the line.
0: That's right, Carl. It's either dishonor or it's cowardice. I mean, case in point, Tom Tillis, right? He just said, I've never witnessed a more inept management of the brave men and women who serve our country. Tillis voted to confirm Hegseth. To anyone paying attention, Hegseth's buffoonery is not a surprise. It's like Dr. Bill Cassidy coming out and talking about vaccine lunacy after voting for Bobby Kennedy. It's like none of this is a surprise.
1: All of them. The only difference, you know, is that Susan Collins says that she's concerned before capitulating. And I want them all to get this message. Even though we're being critical right now, we very much appreciate it when you do show a backbone and that you're willing to stand up to this president, especially when it could potentially tank something awful that he's up to.
0: Yeah.
1: Okay, now back to Stephanie. That being said, it is awful. And it will continue to be this way as long as they are in power. The only way to stop it from happening is to take power away from them and to put Democrats in control. And by the way, when that happens in November, and Democrats are sworn into the majorities in December, you watch, all of these Republicans on the bubble will fall right back into lockstep with this administration on every single thing.
0: Yeah. Yeah. I mean, and we were saying people are rewarding courage and not cowardice. MapQuest has hit number one after keeping Lake Ontario per CBS News. I mean,
1: I used it just the other day. I printed out my maps to go visit a friend. It was like 1996 all over again.
0: Jody prints out maps, too.
2: I do all the time.
0: So let's look at a new poll in Florida that Trump won by 13 points. Lela Gray, 51%. Anna Paulina Luna, 48%. Or excuse me, 46%. Luna, short for lunatic.
2: Mm-hmm.
0: I mean, Carl, obviously the main concern is voter suppression. Just talk about that a little bit, because I just think once again, we've never seen such a bad crop of candidates, but we've never seen this degree of voter suppression. And we're only in the beginning of September. God knows what else they've thought they're going to do, right, or they thought of.
1: Right. Well, first of all, I think we have to look at what they're going to do in advance of the election, what they're already doing to not only intimidate people from voting, but also to legally block them from voting, or illegally block them as the case may be, whether it's the Postal Service or some other system, whether it's using Commerce Department to try and manipulate the machines or interfere with the machines. The other half of this is what they're going to do after the election, right? And so it's important that we have lawyers on our side who are ready for court the day of the election, in advance of the election. Because you can bet that Trump and company are going to go to court in every single race that they possibly can to try and keep the majority. And why do we know that? Because they've tried to change the rules of the election before we even get there.
0: Right. Well, speaking of lawyers, so Mark Elias, God bless him, God bless him, God bless him. Democracy Docket writes, we are just days away from some states beginning to send mail ballots to voters. But many state election leaders say they're largely in the dark about how to move forward while Trump's anti-mail voting executive order is still tied up in court. The Wisconsin Elections Commission said the USPS portal does not exist. USPS has given no indication of when or whether it will exist, and USPS has provided no training on how the portal will be used. Well, mission accomplished so far in terms of chaos, right?
1: That's right. And I think one thing that Republicans are not counting on is that that's going to hurt their voters, too. These things are targeted in ways that hit Democrats disproportionately, and that's by design. I think every voter within the sound of our voices needs to be prepared to ensure that their ballots are cast.
0: Mm-hmm.
1: So if you vote mail because you like the convenience of being able to vote on a day other than election day, find out when you can vote early in person and go do that.
0: Yeah.

0: Yes, I would still say vote early, however you can, Carl.
1: Whatever.
0: I mean, I always mail my ballot back the day I get it. Like, it's
2: right.
0: So, yeah, just one more I say for you. Energizer said, listen, I'm going to keep it raw and honest. They're cheating, and they're trying to cheat some more. They're making it harder and harder for you to vote because they know what happens when we show up in big numbers. We're 2 months away from the midterm, so wake the F up. Get registered. Get your people registered. Make a plan and vote. The only way we get them out of office is by showing up in numbers too damn big to ignore, too big to rig. Do not sit this one out.
1: Yeah.
0: I mean, that's the key, Carl, is, you know, sometimes we, you know, those of us in this arena, we get afraid of talking about stuff because you don't want to. That's what they want, is to depress the turnout to people that had despair and go, oh, it's rigged. They're not going to count my vote anyway, blah, blah, blah. We have to make it the opposite, make it superpower people to want it to.
2: That's right.
0: Yeah.
2: You know, in past elections, we've seen these attempts blow up in Republicans' faces. We need to make sure that that happens again. We need turnout to be so overwhelming that nothing they do matters. When it comes to suppressing the vote. And, you know, I'm confident if everybody does their part, if we don't just sit on our keyboards, if we get off our tails and knock doors, make phone calls, donate money, things will turn out the way they're supposed to.
0: Many of us still have 2024 PTSD. Diva said, Kamala told you all to read Project 2025. Mm-hmm. You didn't care, and now you have the and you can't afford gas. But at least the black woman isn't president. I mean, you know, it's literally all in there in Project 2025, as she said over and over again. All of this, right?
2: Right, and if you don't think Project 2025 was bad, wait until you see what comes after 25.
1: Yeah.
2: What Republicans will do if they're emboldened by keeping majorities.
0: So let's talk about Hakeem Jeffries outlined four items on the agenda. He said that would enjoy uniform Democratic support and advance the party's goal of making life more affordable. I think it's a good start, what he's laying out. We have to reverse the Medicaid cuts. We should extend the Affordable Care Act tax credits. He said we should restore congressional authority as it relates to tariffs because Trump's tariffs are making life more expensive for the American people. And we should end decisively, if it's still going on, Trump's reckless and costly war of choice in the Middle East. He said Democrats would also conduct aggressive oversight of the Trump administration and certainly will fight to hold the crooks accountable. AOC said it would absolutely not be enough to simply restore Medicaid and ACA funds. She said, of course, we need immediate action on those ACA subsidies and making sure we lower those prices immediately. But it doesn't fix the deeper systematic issue that has led health care to be one of the primary drivers of inflationary costs over the last decade, frankly. I think that's all right, but we got to get the majorities back first.
2: Right.
0: If you don't like
2: but
0: the leadership,
2: if
0: fine. If you think this isn't enough, okay, we got to start. We got to start somewhere, right?
2: Well, and yes, I agree. None of this happens without a majority. But I will say, if we get the majority back and we do all of that, what will the billionaires do without their money?
0: Yeah, it is sad. Sad.
2: I'd use a tiny violin, but it was seized.
1: Oh, hang on. Sell it for...
0: Sam has a smaller one. Hold on, please. He is... There it is. There it is. Okay.
2: I feel like it could be even smaller.
0: Can you speed that up, Sam? Oh, we can't do it now, but we'll do it. So, of course, the reporting this morning is that Trump is going to declare victory and get out of Iran. I mean, clearly that's a ploy before the midterms to go, oh, see, no more Iran war. And I mean, I think it's clear even to the majority of people in the country that we've lost, that they still have nukes, the strait is closed.
2: Yeah, for some reason I was expecting maybe he'd show up on an aircraft carrier landing in a flight suit or something. Look, I don't think anybody in their right mind, certainly nobody watching any of this, is going to assume that we've won anything here. It is not going to impact gas prices.
0: Yeah.
2: Declaring victory might have a momentary impact on the stock market. But gas prices, as we've been told by experts from all political persuasions, these changes, this war is going to have a long-term impact on the price of gas. So people are going to be feeling this for quite some time.
0: I don't know if you saw this. Check out Mike Johnson completely lose it because Manu Raju was just doing his job. A question on Iran. You said repeatedly that this war was going to be over soon. You said it would be a short-term blip on gas prices. People are still getting hurt at the pump. Should the American people not also judge you on your projections that were clearly off base? And Mike Johnson's like, we have nothing to do with a war halfway around the world. It's like...
1: Your Congress.
0: They've just ceded, like, their authority of any kind. So it's just another thing. Mike Johnson, really? There's a war? Where are you saying? There's something else he doesn't know anything about.
2: I'm just curious how he was able to say that with pom-poms in his hand.
0: So one last one. We played John Ossoff. He said, Mike Collins is a known bigot under federal investigation for the illegal misuse of tax dollars, surrounded by neo-Nazis and white nationalists, widely known for his poor character and low integrity, who voted for war and voted to cut your health care and is unfit for elected office. I mean, so he's ahead, obviously, by several points, right?
2: Yeah. Surprisingly, one of the Democrats furthest ahead. You know, I'm surprised that having staffers who dress up like Klansmen and post anti-Semitic content on social media would not be more popular in this day and age with the electorate. It's certainly refreshing to see that it's not, by the way, and that Mike Collins is paying the price for it politically, at least in part. You know, this is what happens when you surround yourself with that kind of filth.
0: So what was I going to – so Texas, I mean, maybe we should enjoy how clearly panicked Republicans are, but, I mean, these voter suppression, it's just – it's so blatant, right? It's like to pick the county that clearly is going to overwhelmingly vote for Tallarico and remove all the polling stations is as blatant a move as I've seen. They usually try to hide it a little better, right?
2: Well, and they go after this county in every single election. So, you know, in some – you know, way, it's kind of like waiting to see what they're going to do this cycle. So this is certainly, it's surprising that they go this far, but it's telling about what they think is going to happen in this election.
0: Yeah. Well, I mean, he's obviously it's either neck and neck or he's ahead. Tallarico's ahead.
2: As I keep reminding people, all the excitement around Beto was never ahead in the polling.
0: Yeah. And also check and recheck your registration because they're also knocking people off the rolls in Texas as well. And that we're going to have to think of all of the above, I think, going into this midterm. What have you heard about South Carolina? We were saying yesterday the early polls I saw were neck and neck or Annie Andrews was ahead. And then there was some poll, I think, has to be an extreme outlier that had Darlene Graham up like 13 points or something. What are you hearing?
2: Well, I mean, it's always tough to – when you've got so few independent polls, it's difficult to kind of guess where things are.
0: Right.
2: I think some of the polls that showed the race extremely tight were internal polls.
0: Right.
2: When an internal poll gets leaked, it's usually leaked for a reason, right. Typically fundraising. But even 13 points in a place like South Carolina is awfully close compared to where it should be. And, you know, hopefully our Democrat there, Dr. Ann, can raise some significant funds to get her message out to the voters.
0: Because Darlene Graham is the most unqualified candidate I've literally ever seen.
2: Again, with your high bars today.
0: Yeah, I understand. Listen, by the way, Sam and Lonnie both have internal polls today because we asked them to tuck it up in honor of Gloria Steinem. So it's internal polls.
1: They're Buffalo billing it.
0: Yeah, they're Buffalo billing it today because Jody and I asked them to in honor of Gloria Steinem.
2: You know, I think that when we talk about the poll numbers in South Carolina, I don't think new Senator Graham, knows a thing. And so, you know, the more debates they can have, the better.
0: Yeah. Well, she's not agreeing to one, is she?
1: She's not agreeing to one.
0: Which, you know, no kidding.
2: Why would that be the case?
0: Yeah, why would that be? She seems so well informed,
1: especially,
0: right?
1: On international stuff.
0: Yeah.
1: Yeah.
0: By the way, Carl, did you like that I got a joke in the middle of my feminism?
2: I mean, I did.
0: Just saying.
2: It is your right as a modern woman.
0: Thank you.
2: Who is benefiting from the house that Gloria built.
1: Yeah, thank you.
2: To joke about whatever you want.
0: All right. We love you, Carl Frisch. MooksforCarl.com. Okay.
1: Thank you, Carl.
0: 50 minutes after the hour, this portion of the show brought to you by Vibrance. Oh, my
1: God.
0: We got a big birthday coming up.
1: You're going to be 45.
0: Well, I was going to be 45, according to your mom, Carol Burnett.
1: But if you're already 40, that you'll be 41.
0: No, I'm clearly 39, according to Adam Mockler, because he thought I'm going to be 40.
1: Oh,
0: so,
1: okay.
0: Or maybe he meant I was 40 now and I'll be 40. You know what? Let's not quibble.
1: Let's not, yeah.
0: Okay. My point is brought to you by Vibrance. 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
0: 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Don't forget, type in Stephanie, 56 minutes after the hour. Look at the petting zoo over there with Jody Hamilton. Look at Bonnie and Clyde. Look, get your face off. Okay. We need all the love we can get. Betty Thomas said, am I the only one who's suffering from postpartum depression?
1: Aww.
0: That's funny. It's true. We have postpartum. Yeah. Okay, and Strom says, the Strait of Hormuz, a global oil choke point, now being floated as Trump Strait. Did you see that?
1: Yeah, I saw that.
0: Yeah. Is the kind of empire-rotting narcissism that signals the superpower slipping into terminal hallucination, redeeming a flashpoint of a world conflict after himself isn't strength. It's the death rattle of a nation losing its grip on reality.
1: Yep.
0: That's it. He's going to declare victory, get out and go, and there's the Trump Strait. He's just... Because Natalie probably showed him something that said, yeah, Trump straight. So he's like, that's a good idea. It's my name, isn't it? Okay. Matt said, also, the correct response to a couple of red district Democrats breaking rank and voting Republicans is not, damn, Democrats suck. The correct response is, damn, we need to elect a lot more Democrats so that a couple of defectors won't sway a vote.
1: There you go.
0: Do not use this as the latest Democrats disarray thing. There's two Democrats voted. This is what Mike Nellis told us. We need a Fetterman-proof majority in the Senate.
1: Yes,
0: we do. Because, you know what, don't underestimate that he'll switch at the worst possible time. So... let's do this. Blue Tsunami. Dr. Irwin Redlener next.

0: Gosh, Vince, the Crash Dummy Museum is something. And to think all this has helped people learn to buckle their safety belts.
1: Yeah, like this. The crypt of Toot Toot Car driving across the common.
0: What's that he's covered in?
1: Looks like a fender. Talk about getting wrapped up in your work.
0: Hey, Vince, out here, the world's first airbag.
1: A fine example of pop art.
0: And look, the Moaning Lisa.
1: Yeah, well, crashed into walls long enough, I guess it'll take the smile off anybody's face.
0: Vince, look at this vase covered in tiny dummy drawings. Do you think it's Baroque?
1: Why, did you break it?
0: Hey, Vince, do you think we'll ever end up in a museum?
1: Let's hope, Lair. When everybody in this great country of ours finally learns that buckling up can save their lives, then our job will be done.
0: And with luck, they'll put us here, right next to the Venus de lots of miles on her.
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4: Catastrophic flood disaster strikes Nepal.
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4: North Texas wildfire burns 125 square miles in a single day. Plus,
6: this is yet another sign of our climate system under strain.
4: World's oceans hit new all-time heat record.
7: What a summer. 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
4: And I'm Desi Doyen.
7: Stand by for 6 minutes of independent green news, politics, analysis, and snarky comment.
8: Quote, he said it's new U.S. territory. It's the Strait of Hormuz is new U.S. territory. I don't know if this is related, but today it turned green and the bottom is peeling.
7: Ah, well, that explains a few things. This is your Green News Report. Okay, Desi Doyen, just a brutal video out of Nepal, this flooding.
4: It's
7: I have no words. Yeah. What do you got for us?
4: Hundreds of people are confirmed killed and several hundred more are missing after catastrophic flash flooding in the Kathmandu region of the Himalayas. Preliminary assessments indicate an ice avalanche from a high altitude glacier sent a torrent of water, mud and debris into the valley below that engulfed villages and multi-story buildings in seconds. Mm. Scientists say rising global temperatures may have accelerated the glacier's collapse. The same region suffered a similar catastrophic flood a year ago in a different Himalayan valley, also linked to melting glaciers, destabilizing high mountain walls. Scientists say the fast-warming Himalayas are a danger zone for glacier melt as the planet heats up. The rate of ice loss from Himalayan glaciers has more than doubled since 2001 due to man-made climate change. Here in the U.S., our summer of fires continues, this time in North Texas, with the fast-moving Ross Fire. It doubled in size in just hours, forcing evacuations and school closures in two rural counties west of Fort Worth. The fire burned 125 square miles in a single day, fueled by high winds and extremely hot and dry conditions. Numerous studies show that climate change, driven by humanity's burning of fossil fuels, is increasing the occurrence of fire weather conditions across the United States.
7: It has been a brutal summer, and it doesn't look like it's going to stop anytime soon.
4: No, it doesn't. In science, the world's oceans this week hit their hottest temperature ever recorded. That's according to Europe's climate service Copernicus.
7: Great.
4: Driven by human-caused climate change and intensified by a fast-approaching supersized El Nino event. The oceans absorb about 90% of the excess heat trapped by humanity's burning of fossil fuels. Setting a new ocean heat record in August is very unusual because global sea temperatures normally peak in March and April. Mm. Nearly half of the world's ocean area is currently experiencing a marine heat wave, which harms coral reefs, marine life, and the ocean food supply and fuels extreme weather events. Here's study co-author Dr. Samantha Burgess.
6: There's a huge number of reasons why people should be worried about a warmer ocean. The reality is we need to get to net zero as quickly as possible. and our climate will continue to warm as long as we continue to emit fossil fuels into the atmosphere.
7: Oh, I don't need any additional reasons to worry. I'm worried. Then again, I pay attention to the signs.
4: But there is some better news.
7: Good.
4: Balcony Solar is really taking off. That's small, off-the-shelf plug-in solar systems that consumers can install in backyards and on apartment balconies to offset soaring electricity costs. This week, California lawmakers passed laws allowing residents to install balcony solar without first obtaining their utility's permission or paying expensive fees.
7: Well, duh.
4: However, the state's largest utility, privately owned Pacific Gas and Electric, successfully lobbied to sunset the law in just 4 years.
7: Oh, right. Whatever.
4: Finally, a new study shows that local clean air zones are saving children's lungs. Back in 2019, London enacted a pollution fee for older polluting vehicles entering the city. The researchers of the study were, quote, stunned by how quickly young school children's stunted lungs began to recover, grow, and improve. They call it the strongest evidence yet that local clean air zones work to reverse some of the harm caused by pollution exposure during childhood when kids' lungs are the most vulnerable.
7: For much more on all of these stories and the ones we couldn't get to today, check out our website at greennews.bradblog.com. We are off next week until after the Labor Day holiday. Hope you'll all stay safe and somehow cool out there. We'll be back thereafter. Until then, I'm Brad Friedman.
4: And I'm Desi Doyen.
7: And this has been your Green News Report.
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0: One in five Texas children live in poverty, but one of our own residents became the world's first trillionaire. Those three men now own more wealth than the entire middle class in this country. The real fight is not left versus right. It's top versus bottom. That is the true fight.
1: Yep. James Tallarico. Talking about the children, if only there was a world-renewed pediatrician of some kind here that we could talk to about, you know, stuff like that.
2: If I'm going to get bad news, I want it from him because he's very handsome.
1: Dr. Irwin Redletter joins us now.
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1: Macaulay Culkin.
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4: Here he became Dr. Doom.
2: Dr. Irwin Redletter is the founding director of the National Center for Disaster Preparedness and senior research scholar.
5: Dr. Doom.
2: Hi, good morning.
6: How do you like that?
1: How do you like that? Dreams can come true. It can happen to you.
6: Happen to you, yeah.
1: So, you know, obviously you are helping all the kids in Ukraine. You just said, according to when they confirm August data, they'll announce that some 4,000 Ukrainian children have been injured or killed by Russian missiles and drones since February 2022. And I don't know if you've been hearing lately. So Trump yesterday said we're out of ammunition because of Ukraine, not because of his ridiculous, disastrous war of choice in Iran, which, first of all, that's a complete lie, as we know, right?
6: Nonsense. And then Bessent said we have a gas price.
1: Oh, wait,
6: crisis.
1: I was saving that for you. Here is Scott Bessent, Dr. Dean.
7: We are going through an energy shock right now due to both the war in Ukraine, because Ukraine has decided that they want to blow up Russian energy assets and refined products. So that is creating upward price pressure on a global basis, and then the conflict in Iran. And the conflict in Iran will end, and prices will come down.
1: Oh, my God. And we're back to it's going to be over soon, Trump says yesterday. Oh, yeah, I'm sure it'll be over soon. Oh, he's just going to declare victory and get out of this complete disaster.
6: So I'd like to kind of make believe that I'm a reporter at a press conference, and Bessent has just said that. And I would raise my hand and go, sir, excuse me. Yes, Redletter? Secretary Bessent, you're a freaking moron. You're an idiot.
1: Please let him into a press conference.
6: You do understand that Ukraine was attacked.
1: Thank you.
6: By a megalomaniac, moron, crazy man named Putin, Trump's pal, your boss's pal. And Ukraine is trying to defend itself and survive and sustain its sovereignty. You do understand that, sir, don't you?
1: Yeah. I mean,
6: that's my dream.
1: I mean,
6: it's a limited dream. It's very specific, but
1: back to in honor of Gloria Steinem leaving us, and Hillary, who is Hillary Clinton's good friend, I that whole exchange about him being a Putin puppet and no puppet, you're the puppet. I mean, absolutely, Dr. Redletter, everything he does. I mean, these are Russian talking points, blaming Ukraine for gas prices, saying, "Oh, we're out of ammunition because we gave it all to Ukraine." I mean, it's just extraordinary to see that come out of an American's mouth.
6: Well, one of the things that I'm thinking is that one day there will be a leak about what exactly Putin has on Donald Trump.
1: Yeah.
6: And it's going to be a doozy. It's going to be a doozy. It's going to dwarf almost everything else, because when you pull back the layers, I think we're going to see a traitor, an absolute dishonorable Putin puppet, literally.
1: Yeah.
6: Who has devoted himself to making sure that Putin gets protected and Putin's assets get protected.
1: Yeah.
6: Why that is, I don't know, but I'm sure it has to do with money.
1: Well, talk about that. Gloria Steinem didn't get to see, a woman president in her lifetime, her friend Hillary Clinton, who, again, I said it from day one, and Malcolm Nance wrote books about it, as you know. Putin absolutely massively interfered to help Trump in 2016. And, in my opinion, between that and WikiLeaks and National Enquirer and all the cheating he did, Hillary absolutely had that election stolen from her. And everything she said has been correct, particularly regarding Putin, right? And just him being a Russian asset.
6: Yes, particularly regarding Putin. And maybe that to me is probably the most important reality of all this insanity that we're seeing with Donald Trump. His relationship with Putin is probably the biggest earth-shaking scandal of all time.
1: Did you see him?
6: We'll find out. We've got to find out.
1: A few days ago, going, "Oh, I think Russia's behaved very well." As you said, we're not old enough to remember that it was absolutely an unprovoked terrorist attack on a sovereign country. This isn't even a war.
6: Yeah.
1: This is an unprovoked attack on Ukraine.
6: Yeah. And by the way, you know, some of the big changes that have happened there, it used to be that the missile and drone attacks happened at night. People get woken up, they go to the shelter if they could get there, and that so on. Now it's all day long. It's day and night missile and drone attacks at a time when Ukraine does not have enough anti-missile defense systems and ammunition to deal with those at this time. And so Putin is exploiting this vulnerability and killing people.
1: Yeah.
6: And the other thing they're doing, of course, is destroying the infrastructure that will provide heat and electricity during what will be an extraordinarily brutal winter. And look, this is a time when the Allies should have been rallying around, allies including the United States, rallying around Ukraine, but we're abandoning Ukraine. It's an immoral, horrific thing that we're doing to
1: Ukraine.
6: And
1: I was reading a piece yesterday, Doc, and I don't know which military experts or whatever think Russia's going to attack a NATO ally at some point. And, you know, you're right, he is an absolute traitor to the United States. He is on the side of our enemies, of, you know, Russia, North Korea.
6: Every single European nation, Eastern European and Western European nation, is terrified Putin's coming after them. He's already been launching drones into Germany and Poland. Mm-hmm. And we were in Denmark last week and woken up at 4:30 in the morning because Danish Air Force scrambling jets in practices during, you know, basically every day.
1: Yeah.
6: And I think we're at the beginning of something really horrible. And we needed a president who was smart, wise, and capable of handling a global crisis, not to mention the fact that this president started the global crisis or enhanced the global crisis, and now we have a big mess on our hands possible leadership.
1: Yeah, let's move from international disaster to national disaster. You posted cutting Alzheimer's research funding was just the beginning for the loony, unhinged RFK Jr. He also slashed support for cancer and mental health research. Kennedy has brought chaos, dishonesty, dishonor to America's once world-class public health and medical research institutions. You said every Republican candidate running for any office must be asked by every constituent if they support Kennedy's lunacy and then vote accordingly. It's the cowardices of the, you know, Senator Cassidy's and then Tom Tillis talking about what a disaster the military is under Hegseth, who he voted for. Even these people that aren't running again, that have nothing to lose, have no courage in this party, right?
6: No, which is quite amazing. And part of that is, you know, they're being threatened physically. And I don't mean this hyperbolically. They're getting calls and messages, you know, of the, you know, the mafia style. We know where you live. Yeah. We know where your kids go to school. And I think that's not a minor thing. And a friend of mine who's a retired Democratic congressman told me for sure this is happening to colleagues. And it's happening to Republicans who oppose him or want to speak out about him. And it's, of course, happening to Democrats. So this is, we're really in a crisis here, and hopefully we'll get some relief on November 3rd, but we'll see. I mean, I'm very worried about the midterms. I know you are, too, but,
1: you know, Doc,
6: we're going to have to be really, really smart about this.
1: Yeah, I mean, it's personal to all of us. You know, my mom passed of Alzheimer's, as you know. You're a pediatrician. You know, cutting pediatric cancer funding seems like the most insane, cartoon-level villain crazy in the world, right?
6: It is irrational, but we have irrational people leading these agencies reporting to an irrational boss, the president. And I guess in some ways, what do we expect?
1: Yeah.
6: We're getting what we would expect knowing who these people are. And it's pathetic.
1: Yeah, I saved one last post for you from Greg, because I keep saying this isn't politics. When people go, oh, I don't pay attention to politics. This is, again, I keep saying the moral existential crisis of our time. But Greg said, I must be so naive. I used to think that we all agreed that fascists, pedophiles, concentration camps, and wars were bad, and democracy, peace, helping people, and protecting girls and women were good. But this is where we are right now. And I, to your point about voting, our friend Joyce Vance said we should never focus so much on the details that we forget the context. No one works this hard to keep eligible citizens from voting unless they are truly deeply frightened of what will happen if Americans are able to exercise their rights. We should never forget that our responsibility is to do whatever it takes to vote this year. We may have to jump through a lot of hoops, and it is absolutely un-American, but this is where we are, right?
6: Exactly. And I think a lot of people feel powerless or helpless in terms of the forces that we're up against. But I just want to say that I think there's a lot that people can do. And it is, first of all, making sure you do vote and making sure you do speak out. But I think this other notion of pressing the Republican candidates, why do you support this? Why do you support the pedophile? Why do you support the people and the party that are raising your gas prices every single day? Why? And make them justify it. Make them squirm at town hall meetings if they were to have them. Make them, you know, write to them, call them, leave messages in the offices. Now's the time for this sort of complete, uninhibited pushing on these Republican candidates. Yeah. Because they're representing a man who is a toxic disaster for America. And I'll tell you one thing. I remember after January 6th, you know, that to me that was the turning point, yeah. Right? We saw with our own eyes what was happening, and we heard so many Republicans who were going crazy with their opposition to what happened there, which they'd forgotten about.
1: Yeah.
6: And they let him get away with pardoning all those criminals and lunatics who attacked the Congress. And listen, we got a lot of work to do in the country, but every citizen can play a role and just speak out and do your thing. This is, now's the time.
1: January 6th was it for you. Yeah, he had me at, hello, I'm going to mock a disabled reporter and grab women by the pussy. That was, he had me.
6: Oh, that was a good one.
1: Yeah. Okay.
5: All Mexicans are rapists.
1: Yeah. He had me at, hello, I'm Donald Trump.
5: There you go.
1: Doc, thank you again, and thanks for all the good. We've linked to all your great work for kids in Ukraine, and we love you.
5: Come on.
6: Bye, guys.
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11: 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Check it out.
12: 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Well, AISI, it was NBD.
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0: Stephanie Miller.
1: None of those things are ironic. No. None of them.
2: None of them.
1: Oh, God, please, someone get her a thesaurus. Okay, 24 minutes after the hour. We played Scott Bessent blaming Ukraine for gas prices for Dr. Redliner. But he said this as well.
3: We talk about socialism here in the U.S. When we look at the demographic of those voters, they are overeducated and under-earning.
4: Yes.
3: So these are underachievers who are jealous of those who want to go and work every day.
2: Oh, my God.
1: As I said, an administration full of punchable faces. I'm a billionaire. I don't know. You all are so lazy.
5: Where's your dressage horse?
1: Okay. And Howard Nutlick, speaking of...
2: No, that's not...
1: Did you see he said no Americans died in Iran?
2: What?
1: And then he had to... Oh, I'm sorry. I misspoke. Really? Yes, you miss... He's always thinking of Venezuela or something else. Okay, here he is. How about this one? Howard Nutlick.
6: One of my favorite things is when people talk about data centers using water. The number one product in America that uses water is cattle. I mean, data centers don't use water. The data centers,
2: this
6: is propaganda by our adversaries to try to slow us down.
1: They just all lie. Data centers don't use water. No Americans died. Prices are way down. I just, so many liars, so little time. So many liars. Okay. Michael in North Carolina. Hello, Mike.
7: Hey, Mama. In honor of Gloria Steinem, I'd just like to say a couple of words about Janet Reno, who was the first female attorney general, served through all 8 years of Bill Clinton's presidency, and never embarrassed herself like Pam Bondi.
1: Yep.
7: Also, Janet Reno, fun fact.
1: Yes.
7: She was testifying, and someone referred to her as General Reno. And she said, I'm not a general, I'm an attorney. General is an adjective modifying attorney. I am not a general.
1: Okay, there you go. Hey,
2: Chris?
1: Sorry. No, Jody, I know who you are. Who said the truth will set you free, but first it'll piss you off?
2: Hillary Clinton.
1: No, but that was a good guess. No, that was Gloria Steinem.
2: Oh.
1: The theme today is
2: Gloria Steinem.
1: Got it. Okay, did you see Trump posted, Apple Maps has just announced it changed the name of Lake Ontario to Lake America, so now that very important change of names between Google Maps and Apple Maps is complete, ratified, and binding. Thank you for your attention to this map.
2: Not binding.
1: It's not just the dumbest timeline. It's just the most ridiculous. Stephen said, the president of the United States is sitting on Trudeau celebrating because Apple Maps changed the name of a lake. He actually wrote complete, ratified, and binding like Apple Maps is the effing Senate. This is what occupies his time. This is what he needs to feel victorious about, an effing map label. It would be hilarious if it weren't so unbelievably pathetic. Thank you. Meanwhile, he has lost the war in Iran, apparently getting ready to claim victory and just get out. And MapQuest has just become number one.
2: Good.
1: So, there. And as we've been talking about all morning, Christopher says the USS Abraham Lincoln aircraft carrier has arrived in Thailand looking like Donnie's reflecting pool.
2: Uh-huh.
1: Everything Trump touches dies. I'm telling you. And one last one. Ken said, after seeing some of the pictures released from the Epstein files, I understand why Trump is doing all this weird crap. Anything to distract us from the fact that the U.S. president is a pedophile. Thank you. Can I have a little Kyle Kalinske? Do we have time? Number 7. Here he is.
8: Looking at this going, oh, thank God, yes. Finally, we got the arc to Trump. Finally, we got Trump's face on a passport. Finally, we got his signature on the currency. Finally, we named an airport after him. I love how Florida was simultaneously trying to pass a law to give pedophiles the death penalty, but also renaming an airport after Donald J. Trump, who's a pedophile. Who is this for?
1: Thank you. It's just my id. 29 minutes after the hour, Nevada Secretary of State Cisco Aguilar joins us next.
9: I'm Rick Smith, and this is Labor History in 2.
10: On
0: This day in labor history, the year was 1934. That was the day 7,000 white and Filipino lettuce workers in California's Salinas Valley walked out on strike. Salinas was the lettuce capital of the world. The division of labor in the valley was largely ethnically based. Filipinos did much of the field labor while whites worked in the packing sheds. At the time, Filipinos made up 40% of the total agricultural workforce in the Salinas Valley. They had founded the Filipino Labor Union a year earlier. White packing shed workers had organized into the AFL's Vegetable Packers Association. While the VPA had been reluctant to work with the FLU, they now sought to join forces in strike action. Both unions agreed neither would return to work until both had achieved victory. Together, they demanded wage increases, union recognition, and better working conditions. Losing $100,000 a day, the growers soon imported scabs of all races. They enlisted the California Highway Patrol to arrest striking Filipinos on incitement and vagrancy charges. Soon, the VPA agreed to arbitration, leaving the FLU to continue the strike alone. Some speculated the members were threatened with the loss of their charter if they refused to return to work. The striking Filipino workers continued to organize job actions and experienced increased retaliation as a result. VPA leaders publicly distanced themselves from the Filipino strikers and racially charged vigilante violence intensified. It culminated in the burning down of the labor camp where hundreds of Filipino workers lived a month after the strike began. Vigilantes then drove as many as 800 Filipinos from the valley at gunpoint. The strike was officially called off, and those that remained returned to work. By October, both unions had won wage increases.
4: When most Americans think about debt, they think about overspending, credit cards, luxury purchases, maybe buying something they couldn't afford. But medical debt is a different beast. Nobody plans for a cancer diagnosis or a car accident. Nobody expects their child to get sick in the middle of the night. Yet every year, millions of Americans find themselves facing crushing medical bills, even when they have insurance. Welcome to Code WAC, where we break down how our healthcare system really works, what it means for you, and how to make it better for everyone. I'm your host, Brenda Gazar. Today on Code WAC, we're talking with Sally Greenberg, CEO of the National Consumers League, about the hidden costs of getting sick in America, the patients whose lives have been upended by medical debt, and why she believes the system is failing the people it's supposed to serve. Greenberg said one story in particular captures what's wrong with medical debt in America. It involves a patient who was sued by Johns Hopkins Hospital.
9: There's a woman named Lakeisha Spence who was featured in the Baltimore Sun article, and she lives very close to Hopkins. She learned that her bank account and paychecks were placed on a legal hold by a law firm that was representing Johns Hopkins, over $5,000 in unpaid medical bills. So that's a tiny amount. She works as a security guard for $15 an hour. And she checked her account. She thought she had $152 in it. So you can imagine this is a person of very limited means. And she found out that the law firm had taken all of her money from the account, and now she was facing bankruptcy.
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0: I think most Americans will view mail voting as lacking credibility because, remember, the United States Postal Service is going to be screening your ballot and sending them back if it finds a single discrepancy, and you may not know.
1: Senator Richard Blumenthal. Well, we could not pick a better morning to have Nevada Secretary of State Cisco Aguilar with us. He is also the chair of the Democratic Association of Secretaries of State. It's so important right now. Good morning, Secretary.
2: Good morning. How are you? Thanks for having me.
1: People are obviously, you know, to Senator Blumenthal's point, very concerned. And you guys are, you know, the front line. So talk a little bit about, first of all, the mail, the USPS stuff.
2: Well, I think it's an overall plan and strategy. Not that this administration is very good at having any strategy because they're just so reactive about everything. We have a president of the United States who wants to choose his voters rather than voters choosing the elected. And understanding that theory, I think, explains why you see so much chaos around our elections, especially with the Postal Service. You know, the Postal Service used to be one of the most trusted organizations in American government. And they're eroding that trust every single day by making it chaotic to vote, to make it harder to vote, and to actually engage in the process. That is not within their scope in the Constitution.
1: Yeah.
2: But they're taking on this responsibility that should not be engaged. You know, they can't, here's the problem is, they can't even do the job that they're supposed to do and do it well. In Nevada, during our primary election, we had 34 mail ballots that didn't arrive back at the county because they said the address was undeliverable. These county offices have existed for decades and they ended up in a processing warehouse in Georgia.
1: Yeah.
2: They disenfranchised 34 voters in Nevada.
1: So Grant posted, what we have now are allegations that not only is the Postal Service developing a system that is destined, if it is designed catastrophically, to fail, leaving potentially millions of votes in limbo, but the administration knowingly broke a court order and potentially the law to make that happen and then covered it up. I mean, I know we have an impeachable offense an hour pretty much in this administration, but what, I mean, I keep saying it, Secretary, that it's having its desired effect and it's chaos and confusion, right? I mean, I don't know first of all, what's your take on what's going to happen legally with this, you know, the post office stuff? And then what do you suggest people do? Because they're trying to depress the vote any way they can, essentially, but talk a little bit about that.
2: Well, again, you know, the post office is not doing what they're supposed to do. The fact that this Constitution is very clear that states

0: our elections process. Even our Republican governor says, hey, leave elections to the states. That's their responsibility. We don't need the federal government engaged in this process. But the Postal Service doing what they're doing, they're an important part of this democracy process. And the fact that they're starting to make it harder for people to vote, you know, yes. And what's great about this whole thing, if there is a positive in it, is the fact they're going to make this judge very upset by defying the judge's orders. We're back in court before this same judge because we're trying to stop the implementation of this as a whole. It's our second attempt at doing it. We won once already in her courtroom. We won in the Court of Appeals. We went to the Supreme Court. The Supreme Court said, hey, you're a little premature in bringing this case. Go back and wait for the rule to be released. The rule was released. The very next day, we filed suit again. And so we're going to be before this judge, and the federal government's going to have to stand there and explain why they don't follow the law. This administration does not understand the law if they saw one. They make it up because they're a bunch of entitled folks who never have known what it means to be in the shoes of a working person in America.
1: Well, yeah, your statement when on the Supreme Court ruling, you said Democratic Secretary of State are fighting to ensure it's America's voters, not Donald Trump, who decides who represents them. Today's news is disappointing, but we'll continue challenging the executive order and use every tool available to defend voting rights and the constitutional authority of states to administer elections. You know, I'm seeing all over social media, Secretary, people are saying, don't vote by mail because you don't know what's going to happen with all this. I mean, you know, people are saying vote early if you can, drop it in a drop box, go to a voting center. What would be your advice? I mean, I know we have early legally for what's going to, you know, be in place by November 3rd, right?
0: Well, the Postal Service started failing the American people when they decided to change their processing around elections. They no longer process in the evenings. They no longer postmark in the evenings. So we had to re-educate Nevada voters to say, hey, if you're going to use your mail ballot, great, but mail it a week before Election Day. If you're going to hold it closer to Election Day, drop it off at a drop box at a polling location throughout your city.
1: I would say mail it right away. I mean, I always mail it the day I get it.
2: What I'm hearing is mail it no later than October 20th, right?
1: Yeah, now. Yeah. I mean, better safe than sorry this year. I wanted to say, we had Jocelyn Benson on.
0: I love Jocelyn.
1: I know. Here's the thing, I was laughing. I'm like, you guys are not supposed to be famous. Yeah. But it's only because there's been so much of this effery, you know, to call it something else electorally, starting from 2020 and on, right, that you guys are in the spotlight. But I thought just to tell people, the Secretary of State in most states serves as the chief elections officer and is responsible for voter registration, expanding voting access, administratively maintaining voter rolls, administering elections. In 2020, Democratic Secretaries of States across the country expanded voting access, including safe in-person voting, expanded access to absentee ballot applications, and improved election security, all while Republican-led legislatures refused to act and instead sought to conduct partisan fraudulent ballot reviews to overturn the will of the people. At a time when voter suppression and voter purges are running rampant throughout Republican-controlled legislatures, Democratic Secretary of State are uniquely positioned to act as a firewall to safeguard voting rights. I mean, Secretary, I'm here in California, so I feel like, oh, well, my vote will get counted. You know, because this is, look at what's happening in Texas. I mean, Republicans are blatantly saying, we're going to take away polling locations in all of the places where Democrats are more likely to vote, right? I mean, it's, so talk about that a little bit. Oh, do I have a Democratic Secretary of State?
0: Well, look, there are some great Republican secretaries of state who are standing up and speaking the truth and holding this administration accountable for the decision. But I do have to say, I am the Secretary of State I am because of Jocelyn Benson. She set such a great example. Yeah. She was so available to me when I became secretary. I had never run an election in my life. And the fact that she's running for governor just proves the importance of secretaries. We stand up. We are tough. We are going to fight back. And with the hard part of all of this, I was trying to run for a re-election. Maintain my seat because the secretaries that are elected in 26 are going to be responsible for this. And in Nevada, we are the road to the White House. We know that the candidate has to win Nevada to get to the White House. And if we don't have strong elections or somebody who stands up and pushes back to uphold the rule of law, we're going to be in trouble. So, you know, remember, your Secretary of State is critical to everything that we're doing. Well, and as you said, they are upholding the law, but they're also coming up with policies to ensure that we continue to maintain access to the ballot box.
1: Yeah. And Secretary, the other, you know, to your point, thank God there are some, I guess, you know, Republican secretaries of state that have integrity, because a lot of states have refused to, you know, give up their voter rolls, even Republican states, based on the principle you talked

0: talked about. That's one of our bedrock principles. It is the purview of the states' elections, not the federal government. So, you know, this party that used to stand for small government, right, and states' rights and all of this stuff they said, stands for none of it now, right?
1: Well, it's like Democratic secretaries have become constitutionalists. Right. We're following what the Constitution says when the other party used to be the constitutionalists, and the fact that they used to argue too for privacy of citizens. They did not want government engaged in every aspect. Now they're creating systems that are monitoring every aspect of a voter's life.
0: Yeah. And Secretary, do you have concern about, there's a lot of these election deniers that are in positions of power now, which is by design, right? What's her name? Tina Peters was Colorado, Peters. Not Nevada, right? But
1: right. Yeah.
0: But I mean, these fake electors and all of this stuff that, you know, a lot of these people that, to me, belong in prison. I mean, does that
1: concern
0: you?
1: Well, you're talking about my opponent in Nevada.
0: Yeah.
1: He is an election denier. He is a conspiracy theorist. He's a QAnon believer. Right. And the fact that they're gathering here in a couple weeks in Las Vegas to discuss their ideas and their platforms is truly scary. And the fact that the president of the United States embraces this group of individuals is just wrong.
0: Do you think we're ever just going to get back to one set of facts, or is it too late that Joe Biden won the 2020 election? That, you know,
1: and thankfully we have judges who understand their responsibility and their roles. Judges never were involved in the election process like they are now, but they are the truth tellers, they are the truth seekers, and they are telling the truth to verify the work that we're doing as secretaries is the right thing.
0: Yeah. Secretary, so before we go, give us your marching orders for people for the midterms, your concerns and what your tips are for voters.
1: I think no matter what the situation is or environment is, we have to turn out in mass, because just turning out is making a statement. And the greater numbers that show up at polling locations or return their mail ballots to their county clerk is stand up, have a voice, get out there and vote. Get your neighbor to vote. Make sure your family members are voting, because that mass showing up is going to send a message. But again, make a plan to vote, have a plan, and then make sure you execute on it.
0: I forget the other thing, of course, is, you know, Texas in particular is, you know, the reporting is they're knocking people off the rolls. So, again, things we shouldn't have to do, but check and recheck your registration, right? You might have to re-register. Yeah.
1: Well, it's not only that, just making sure, if, like in Nevada, we have universal mail ballot, we keep telling people to go to vote.mv.gov, verify your portal information, make sure your address is correct, so there is less of a chance that you don't get a ballot. We want everybody to get their ballot, but we have to make sure we have the right information to be able to do that. So it's similar in other states, is make sure and verify your voter registration information so you're ready to go and you're solid.
0: Yeah. Yep, absolutely. Nevada Secretary of State Cisco Aguilar, thank you so much for your time, and I thank you for safeguarding our elections.
1: Well, thank you for having the conversation and educating people. It's critical.
0: Absolutely. Thank you, sir. There he goes. Jody, I left, speaking of, like, that this election is a matter of literally life and death, one thing I forgot to talk to Dr. Redliner about, because there's so much. Dan posts, thanks to RFK and Trump, parents are opting out of vitamin K shots for newborns. Without the injection, babies are 81 times more likely during those first 6 months to suffer life-threatening bleeding in the brain or the gut, the CDC notes. 1 in 5 infants who suffer severe bleeding will die without the shot. Such bleeding occurs in 1 of every 59 births. I mean, just stuff that was like a no-brainer.
2: Yeah.
0: It's
2: vitamins, people. It's not even a vaccine.
0: Right. Yeah. Ooh, it's not a scare of boogity boogity. Ooh, vaccine. Ugh. Yeah, exactly. The fact that they're neglecting or declining a vitamin for their newborn is just, it's becoming okay. One last one before we go, in honor of our Secretary of State. Who said, remember, the Constitution doesn't begin with I, the President. It begins with we, the people.
2: Kamala Harris.
0: No, that was a good guess, though. That's Gloria Steinem.
2: Oh, yeah, I forgot.
0: As Mary says, ladies, let's do it for Gloria. Let's do it. Let's do it. Let's get in formation. Oh, no, that was Beyonce. Pardon me. Okay, we have Brooklyn Dad Defiant coming up. Top of the hour, 46 minutes after the hour, this portion of the show brought to you by Quince.
2: Oh, my God.
0: Whee! I went to look at candles again yesterday because, oh, my God, I love aromatherapy candles, and their candles are the best. There's like bergamot basil. There's like all these fantastic fragrances. I'm telling you, because you think like, oh, it's just fantastic wardrobe, which it is.
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6: Peekaboo. 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Smile.
7: Smile, buddy.
6: Come on. Smile. Oh, honey. He's still not smiling.
7: Maybe he's not a smiler.
6: Yeah. Maybe he's just not a happy baby.
7: Maybe he's just being a boy. 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

0: portion of the show brought to you by Freedom From Religion Foundation, now more than ever. Have you had it with these religious hypocrites? I'm telling you, fake Christians, that's what our friend John Fugelsang calls them. Religious freedom does not mean the government gets to pick a favorite religion and then act surprised when everyone else objects. 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No kings. I'm sorry, I've done a few protests. Rejected divine rule, created a constitution with no religious test for public office. And now we've got government officials talking about building more bridges between church and state. No. Freedom From Religion Foundation working to keep church and state separate as it should be. 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That's ffrf.us/Miller or text Miller to 511-511. Text fees may apply. 53 minutes after the hour, Canada Gal says Pete Hegseth is insulting and body-shaming young Canadian cadets. Have you seen your president? Yeah, how about him in the golf clothes? How about that big tub of treasonous trans fats?
1: I didn't think he could look worse.
2: Oh, he can.
0: Okay, Ron Filipowski says, remember when the Trump administration claimed that Iran agreed to buy crops from American farmers as part of a peace deal? Oh my God, every single thing they've said about Iran is a lie. Okay, we've been talking about the Lincoln all morning. What a wrong leader costs the nation. The USS Abraham Lincoln has arrived in Thailand after 9 months at sea. Look at the state of the aircraft carrier.
2: It's
0: a joke.
2: Just sad. I mean, when I saw the photographs yesterday.
0: Rusted hulk. Yeah. As an American, it just makes you go, oh, God.
2: I said to Sean, I was like, I have never seen a ship look like that. He goes, that's because we have to deal with it on a daily basis. They didn't have the supplies.
0: Yeah, and someone said it looks like the reflecting pool, right? Mm-hmm. Speaking of which, Art said Trump's reflecting pool story has been poked full of holes by prosecutors, undermined by an engineer's warning, contradicted by videos of workers peeling up loose blue sealant by hand, and his ally is still out here demanding people believe in evidence no one's actually seen. Doug Burgum, it's pathetic. Mm-hmm. He's turned all of them into pathetic liars because he's one. All right, I need some Kyle Kalinske again. Yes, I do. Okay.
3: Only one side is this corrupt and this self-dealing, the worst in history. Only one of them is. So you don't have any stocks Joe Biden traded in office? Zero, none, zilch, nada, zero. How about Trump? What is it like? Dozens a day, tens of thousands of trades. He's made billions of dollars since getting back in the White House. Like, we need to stop with this false equivalence bullshit.
0: Yeah, thank you. We mentioned this yesterday. This is our Secretary of Transportation of the United States of America.
4: Sydney Sweeney's boobs make us want to reproduce. Right? Sydney Sweeney's boobs are going to save America.
2: What?
0: And that was his trad wife laughing hysterically at him talking about Sidney Sweeney.
2: And didn't she also say the only reason he is the secretary is because there was nothing left to offer him?
0: Yes. Do you need your moment of zen, which is what I call my moment of Hunter?
2: Yes.
0: Hunter Biden on If He Met Trump. Yeah, that'd be 14. Sorry.
5: I was on some other show and somebody said, what would you say if Donald Trump came and sat down? What would you like to say to him? And you know what my response is? Go f*** yourself, you mother. The way in which he talks about, demeans, and treats not just my father, my family, and the people that I love. Like, what kind of man would you be if you had anything to say to him other than that?
0: I need more. I need just one more. One more.
5: He's what you call in recovery, he's a dry drunk. All of his behaviors are that of an alcoholic or an addict. That megalomaniacal narcissism, the aggrandizement, the delusion, the obsession with self, the thinking that everything that you do is right and that you're always the victim.
0: Yeah, exactly. Jody, who said of the cognitive tests for presidents? I mean, you get a guy in there who he's got a good line of crap. He gets in and all of a sudden you're stuck with a man who's a moron.
2: Helen Reddy.
0: No, that was a bad guess. That'd be Trump who mispronounced cognitive as well in that hole. Jennifer in New York. Hi, Jen. Welcome. Oops, I didn't do it right. Hi, Jen. Sorry.
6: Hey,
0: go ahead.
6: Stephanie,
0: go ahead.
6: How are you?
0: Good. Go ahead.
6: It's been a while. My main issue right now is that there's so much racism in this country, and right now, brown and black people are being killed.
0: Yes.
6: We are dying. and mainstream media will not talk about it. You don't hear it on mainstream media. If you do, it's only for, what, 5 seconds, and that's it?
0: Yeah.
6: Independent media has to talk a little bit more about it. And, Stephanie, I'm main reason why is I'm telling you, you need to speak about it more because we are being killed.
0: We talked about it just yesterday. And Jody, there's so much to say about the mainstream media, mm-hmm. right, that I don't even know where to start. Someone made a good point. Too many even professional journalists fail to understand Trump because they approach it through a normal human lens. But Trump is a man whose narcissism has made him truly, literally psychotic. He is incapable of mentally approaching anything without it being about him and his obsessions. There is nothing deeper to him than that, and his growing dementia issues have only made his psychosis worse, plus his need to glorify himself to get over the psychological damage of his 2020 loss.
2: Yep.
0: America, you in danger, girl.
2: Yeah.
0: Is my point.
2: Yep.
0: Thank God Brooklyn Dad Defiant is here. 718 in the house, yo. Next.

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2: In what appears to be about 20 seconds on video, the flood consumes everything in its path. Gone.
3: Catastrophic flood disaster strikes Nepal.
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3: And I'm Desi Doyen.
6: Stand by for 6 minutes of independent green news, politics, analysis, and snarky comment.
7: Quote, he said it's new U.S. territory. It's the Strait of Hormuz is new U.S. territory. I don't know if this is related, but today it turned green and the bottom is peeling.
6: Ah, well, that explains a few things. This is your Green News Report. Okay, Desi Doyen, just a brutal video out of Nepal, this flooding.
3: It's astonishing.
6: I have no words. Yeah. What do you got for us?
3: Hundreds of people are confirmed killed and several hundred more are missing after catastrophic flash flooding in the Kathmandu region of the Himalayas. Preliminary assessments indicate an ice avalanche from a high altitude glacier sent a torrent of water, mud and debris into the valley below that engulfed villages and multi-story buildings in seconds. Scientists say rising global temperatures may have accelerated the glacier's collapse. The same region suffered a similar catastrophic flood a year ago in a different Himalayan valley, also linked to melting glaciers, destabilizing high mountain walls. Scientists say the fast-warming Himalayas are a danger zone for glacier melt as the planet heats up. The rate of ice loss from Himalayan glaciers has more than doubled since 2001 due to man-made climate change. Here in the U.S., our summer of fires continues, this time in North Texas, with the fast-moving Ross Fire. It doubled in size in just hours, forcing evacuations and school closures in two rural counties west of Fort Worth. The fire burned 125 square miles in a single day, fueled by high winds and extremely hot and dry conditions. Numerous studies show that climate change, driven by humanity's burning of fossil fuels, is increasing the occurrence of fire weather conditions across the United States.
6: It has been a brutal summer, and it doesn't look like it's going to stop anytime soon.
3: No, it doesn't. In science, the world's oceans this week hit their hottest temperature ever recorded. That's according to Europe's climate service Copernicus.
6: Great.
3: Driven by human-caused climate change and intensified by a fast-approaching supersized El Nino event. The oceans absorb about 90% of the excess heat trapped by humanity's burning of fossil fuels. Setting a new ocean heat record in August is very unusual because global sea temperatures normally peak in March and April. Nearly half of the world's ocean area is currently experiencing a marine heat wave, which harms coral reefs, marine life, and the ocean food supply and fuels extreme weather events. Here's study co-author Dr. Samantha Burgess.
5: There's a huge number of reasons why people should be worried about a warmer ocean. The reality is we need to get to net zero as quickly as possible, and our climate will continue to warm as long as we continue to emit fossil fuels into the atmosphere.
6: Oh, I don't need any additional reasons to worry. I'm worried. Then again, I pay attention to the signs.
3: But there is some better news.
6: Good.
3: Balcony Solar is really taking off. That small, off-the-shelf plug-in solar systems that consumers can install in backyards and on apartment balconies to offset soaring electricity costs. This week, California lawmakers passed laws allowing residents to install balcony solar without first obtaining their utilities permission or paying expensive fees.
6: Well, duh.
3: However, the state's largest utility, privately owned Pacific Gas and Electric, successfully lobbied to sunset the law in just 4 years.
6: Oh, right. Whatever.
3: Finally, a new study shows that local clean air zones are saving children's lungs. Back in 2019, London enacted a pollution fee for older polluting vehicles entering the city. The researchers of the study were, quote, stunned by how quickly young school children's stunted lungs began to recover, grow, and improve. They call it the strongest evidence yet that local clean air zones work to reverse some of the harm caused by pollution exposure during childhood when kids' lungs are the most vulnerable.
6: For much more on all of these stories and the ones we couldn't get to today, check out our website at greennews.bradblog.com. We are off next week until after the Labor Day holiday. Hope you'll all stay safe and somehow cool out there. We'll be back thereafter. Until then, I'm Brad Friedman.
3: And I'm Desi Doyen.
6: And this has been your Green News Report.
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0: reason we're talking about Hassan Piker, I'm sorry, is because he's on the left. We have had right-wing shock jocks for years. We had freaking Rush Limbaugh ringing a bell every time a gay person died of AIDS. We have Nick Fuentes dining at Mar-a-Lago after he says, "Your women are your body, my choice." We've got these right-wing Christian zealots who said women shouldn't vote and we're nothing but vessels. They are all on the right wing.
1: Thank you, politics girl. How much do we love our Leah McGowan? Got to get her back here soon, hopefully. I don't know. It's a lot to keep up with. Tom posts, when invasive carp, were found in an Illinois tributary near Lake Michigan, work began on a sophisticated $1.15 million barrier system to keep them out of the Great Lakes and protect our fisheries. Trump had it shut down because he has to find a new way to be a stupid hole every single day. Thank you, Tom. Okay. And just renaming lakes. That's all he's doing, right? Not that anything that actually helps.
2: Right.
1: We played this earlier. Trump's commerce secretary, data centers don't use water. They're data centers. This is propaganda. Lincoln Project said, not only are they robbing you blind, they think you're an idiot. That's true. And finally, as I've been mentioning all morning, breaking, Trump is reportedly holding private discussions with senior aides about potentially declaring the Iran war over, per the Wall Street Journal. Because, of course, he is. He has no way out, right, except to just proclaim victory like he always does. How are we doing in locating our Brooklyn dad?
2: I phoned him. He did not pick up.
1: Have you checked Brooklyn?
2: Which concerns me.
1: Okay.
2: All right. He's usually very prompt.
1: Yes, so. we shall continue our search.
2: Yes, we will.
1: Check MapQuest, not any of the other ones. Bruce in Maryland. Hey, Bruce, welcome.
3: Hey, how are you doing?
1: Good, go ahead.
3: You hear me?
1: Yep, go ahead.
3: Oh, boy.
1: Go ahead.
3: Hello?
1: Yes, I'm here,
2: Can you
1: Bruce.
2: Hear us?
3: Can you hear me?
2: Can you hear us?
3: Yes, I can hear you.
2: Okay, good.
3: I can hear you.
2: Great, we can hear you.
3: So I want to touch on something Jody said earlier. Mm-hmm. You were talking about the contractors. I can't remember exactly what you said, but as far as if they do unauthorized work, they're not. They do unauthorized work. Wouldn't they be liable for repairing the damage or some other suit? I mean, you know, if I'm renting a place and I decide I want to knock down a wall and build a porch or something like that, and some contractor says okay, and he takes $20,000, and then the landlord comes in and says, "What the heck is going on here?"
1: Yeah, yeah.
3: Wouldn't the contractor be liable for not doing due diligence to find out whether, you know, I can't go to a park and say, "I'm going to have a concert and I want you to tear this fountain down." Oh, okay, sure.
1: Yeah, no, we were saying Glenn Kirshner's traveling, but we're going to have Dean Obadalla, also a legal lad on.
2: Yes.
1: But I'm wondering that as well. If Trump is ordering something, whatever it is, right? Ballroom, Kennedy Center, you know, against a court order.
2: To me, that's against the law.
1: Right. Isn't the contractor also liable? But that's a good question. Trump erupted the moment an aide handed him a printout of billionaire Elon Musk's post claiming he was in the Epstein files. Senator Ted Cruz said his knuckles turned white. Ted Cruz says Trump raged as Elon named him in the Epstein files. Exactly as you would if you were completely innocent
2: of course.
1: Anything.
2: You would
1: react very calmly.
2: Well, you're in it. You're in the Epstein files, right?
1: Oh, yes, I am.
2: Mm-hmm. No, she is.
1: Yes. Well, they mentioned Sexy Liberal Tour in New York for some reason. I don't know why, but yes.
2: Yes. Yes. You and John and...
1: Yes. Yeah. Mm-hmm. All of them. Mm-hmm. Yes.
4: Were they almost going to go to the show?
1: Somebody was obviously a fan to go see the show in New York. Okay. Oh, by the way, did I mention we've added Senator Adam Schiff to the big LA Sexy Liberal show, along with Mark Hamill and Glenn Kirshner? Do not miss it. October 24th is where the party is, the big midterm party here in LA, Saban Theater. Okay. Okay. Ready? Who said of James Tallarico? He eats meat and he goes outside and he throws up all over the place.
2: Barbara Boxer?
1: No, that was a very, very bad guess. That was Trump about James
2: Tallarico. I don't either.
1: Okay. He's born and raised Texan. He's a barbecue meat eater. I don't. So now he's calling. This is all they've got. He's calling him bulimic? I don't know. Okay. Yes, Trump makes bizarre, unfounded criticism of James Tallarico. Okay. Can I just say, in honor of Gloria Steinem, Katie Fang, you are a badass of epic proportions.
2: Mm-hmm.
1: Midas Touch says new Katie Fang just escalated her Epstein files fight with Trump's DOJ, demanding a judge review hidden FBI notes tied to reports mentioning Trump, and her new filing absolutely tears apart DOJ's latest excuse. Why this all falls on Katie Fang, I don't know, but God bless her. And she was exactly who Gloria Steinem had in mind when she invented feminism. Okay. Attorney General Todd Blanche was on Fox News last night railing against, quote, secret school gender transitions, which Blanche described as pandemic, that it's happening in some school districts around the country. Is it a requirement of the job that you lie about everything all the time?
2: Apparently it is.
1: Okay. I was just checking with you. All right. Would someone like to hear a Trump voter being interviewed in the wild?
3: What's Trump's greatest comment?
1: Hang on. I know this is supposed to be funny.
2: Right.
1: But do you find them sort of more? There was a whole string of them I watched yesterday, and it's sort of profoundly distressing. Because I was talking, my best friend just got Australian citizenship.
2: Right.
1: We were talking about how voting is mandatory.
2: It is.
1: In Australia, or you get fined.
2: Yes, you do.
1: And then I'm like, yeah, that would be fantastic. And then I listen to some of these people. I'm like, should everybody vote? I don't. Okay. Here we go.
3: What's Trump's greatest accomplishment thus far?
5: Well, he's done quite a few things, actually. Off the record, I don't have him in my head right now, but economy sucks. He inherited that, and he's trying to do that better.
1: Okay. Then there's a whole bunch of people that don't know what anything is.
2: Right.
1: Critical race theory, whatever, just spewing nonsense left and right, and they don't know what anything is.
2: No, they don't. They don't.
1: All right. Hey, Speaker Mike Johnson, let's have a little fear-mongering if you've got
6: Here's
1: nothing
6: the reality.
1: Else.
6: Somebody's...
1: Hang on. If you've got nothing else to run on, here we go.
6: Here's the reality. Some of these crazy Democrats, these Marxist socialists, communists, who have won these primaries, are going to win in these deep blue districts, and they're coming to the people's house.
2: Yay.
6: And they will be raising their hand to take an oath, supposedly to uphold the Constitution, when they're out on the campaign trail trashing it, saying they want to rip it in half.
2: No, they're not.
1: Says the guy who's president of his party, the president wipes his ass with the Constitution every day. God.
2: Mike Johnson isn't supporting the Constitution. He's not doing his job.
1: Who said of Mike Johnson? I know he's got it ready for this gaslighting convention that they have next week in Dallas. I'm going to ask Grindr to make sure they're at capacity because Republicans are coming to a town near you.
2: Laura Bush.
1: No, that was a bad guess. Representative Kalmanger Dove, who is fantastic. Just saying, because she was kind of referencing me.
2: Right.
1: You know, yeah, because they're all Grindr crashes when the anti-gay party comes to town.
2: Mm.
1: Okay, so speaking of this convention, Trump, dear God, so a lot of Republicans have a thing with a guy at another place, but they're not going. The New York Times reporting that Republicans privately complaining about Trump's midterm convention, lawmakers questioning why they're being pulled off the campaign trail to attend. I've not spoken to a single Republican who is not in a deep red safe district who's happy about this, the New York Times reports. They feel put upon by this. They have to stay off the trail to do this. It's very confusing. The purpose is beyond just celebrating Donald Trump. As you say, it's very hard for these folks to run on Trump's record right now. Branded by the RNC chair as the Trumpapalooza. Republicans also expected to contribute $25,000 to go, which...
2: This is supposed to be a fundraiser for Republicans, not Republicans.
1: So Trump is sitting on a massive $400 million war chest, and they're wondering why isn't he not spending it anymore. Jody, do you have an answer? Because I think I do.
2: I think he's probably pocketed
1: it. Because they're like, is he going to do with... Follow the money. What do you think he's going to do with it? What he does with all the money? So he's also looking to rally support, raise cash for Republican candidates at the quote-unquote convention. Attendees hoping for time with Trump, though, will have to pony up big bucks. This is a new thing. Attending a roundtable with Trump will cost $250,000 a person. And if you want a picture, that'll cost you another $88,600.
2: That's a very specific number.
1: Yes, it is. The midterm, the midterm convention quote itself will be an honorary delegate will cost $20,000.
2: A lot of these
1: I just love that they're grifting each other at this point.
2: Well,
1: and
2: yeah, and a
1: he's
2: lot of them
1: going
2: aren't.
1: To keep the money. Can I
2: of
1: spoiler
2: course
1: alert?
2: Is. Of course he is.
1: Okay. Oh, I just because the headlines in the midterms just get more ridiculous. Sullivan endorses Sullivan against Sullivan in Alaska.
2: I know. That's a good one.
1: You know what? Just vote for
2: Mary
1: Paltola.
2: There's so many Sullivans.
1: Yes. Senator Dan Sullivan, Republican of Alaska, was endorsed by former Anchorage Mayor Dan A. Sullivan last Tuesday. He prepares to face off against Dan J. Sullivan and Representative Mary Paltola in Alaska in November. The race is considered a toss-up by the nonpartisan Cook Report, while Decision Desk headquarters has Paltola favored to win. Just, you know what, clear up the confusion. Just vote for her.
2: Yeah, it's simple.
1: Yeah, it's not that hard.
2: It's very simple.
1: Okay, let me take another quick one. Mike in Atlanta. Hello, Mike.
7: Good morning. You know, Tina Peters was let out of prison because she was supposedly on her deathbed. Now she's out in California messing with their elections.
1: Yeah.
7: This woman should be nowhere near the elections at all.
1: Yes,
7: nowhere
1: thank
7: near.
1: You. That's what I just said to the Secretary of State of Nevada. Half of these people belong in prison, not out running elections.
2: Yeah, she's somewhere
1: again.
2: In Northern California trying to get a gig
1: yes.
2: doing that.
1: Yeah, exactly. All right, we continue to look. You see Brooklyn Dad Defiant, tell him he's very late. 17 minutes after the hour, this portion of the show brought to you by my Bristle Beauty Brush. It's my forever brush because you know how you just like when you try to get it cleaned it out, you're like, oh, forget it. It's going to throw the whole thing out. 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

0: Every day.
1: Oh, God, these news cycles, I can't. I need my backup. I need my backup right now. Yeah.
2: This is Brooklyn Dad Defiant Rap.
1: My spirit animal. Here on the show where we're listening. Just calling you Brooklyn.
2: Tell me now, what's the name of this here cat?
3: Brooklyn Dad Defiant.
1: The one who joins us now, Brooklyn Dad Defiant.
0: Brooklyn Dad Defiant. Rockstar, cheers.
2: Thank you.
0: We had to use MapQuest to find you, Brooklyn Dad. What's are you? Aw, the baby overslept. Oh,
4: I did. I was so tired.
0: That's okay.
4: I was up ranting about knuckleheads who insist that we're the ones who are insane because he's just trolling you is all. And I was like, the job of a president is not to troll half of the country.
0: Yes.
4: Why is that so hard to understand? That's not normal.
0: Yeah. No,
4: I know. What do you mean he was just trolling us? Yeah. Why? How is that lowering the price of my groceries or my gas? And
0: yeah.
4: How is that ending a war, trolling us? What?
0: Yeah, you're right.
4: What's wrong with you?
0: We've never lived through this. The president's job is to antagonize over half the country every single day. And it's just, we're exhausted. We were having a heart attack.
4: good job, Mr. President. You really got that guy in Wisconsin there. He's upset. He's got high blood pressure now because of you.
0: I mean, what did you see? 14% agree with renaming Lake Ontario. It's like, do something about my groceries, you a-hole. Nobody.
4: That's wild.
0: Yeah, and now he's, apparently the reporting is he's just going to claim victory in Iran, even though, like, no nuclear deal like we had with Obama. The strait is closed, unlike under Obama, right? I mean, it's a disaster, each and every thing, right?
4: Yeah, I don't get the whole thing with we mostly have the strait. Do you either have the strait or you don't?
0: And it's like
4: I
0: Mitch McConnell is mostly dead. He's right. Mostly. Strait is mostly open.
4: That's also insane. We're living in such an insane time that an actual sitting, or right now maybe he's
0: laying
4: down, United States senator is AWOL, completely AWOL. Can we get a body check? Can we get a police officer to go and check on it?
0: Yeah.
4: Nothing, right?
0: Yeah. It really is. It's an incredible timeline when you talk about all of it. So you posted, speaking of the Iran war, Pete Hegseth is directly responsible for the mass exodus of the best and brightest of our top brass in the Pentagon. The Pentagon, that's funny. the Secretary of Defeat makes us unsafe. Nobody respects that jackass. It is time for him to go. I mean, and this is the upside down world we're living in. He's running for president. The alcoholic, accused rapist. Who has just lost the Iran war is qualified in what way?
4: Yeah, see, in this era, you don't have to be qualified for stuff. You don't even have to have a sparkling record behind you. All you need is charisma and the chutzpah to think that you deserve it, that you are entitled to it. That's it.
0: Yeah. Did you say charisma? Okay.
3: Well,
4: I thought you would have been impressed with my pronunciation of chutzpah.
0: Chutzpah. This is the headline this morning. Hegseth culture war fixation disrupting our Army progress, sources say. In the aftermath of the resignation of Army Secretary Dan Driscoll, multiple sources say they believe Hegseth is damaging the Army's efforts to adapt to a modern battlefield as he focuses on culture wars and prioritizing his own image of the American warfighter and pushes out leaders who don't align with his vision. I mean, they're saying his, obsession with push-ups and which, by the way, he sucks at, and facial hair have replaced, like, the skills in, drone warfare and all that we should be focusing on, right?
4: Yeah. I have been on the warpath. You get it? The warpath.
0: I get it.
4: About Pete Hegseth for months now because it really is obscene. Like, I don't expect my Secretary of Defense to be political. I expect him to be apolitical and protect me, protect my life. Right. I don't expect him to go on the warpath about wokeness. That is the silliest thing I've ever seen, and he makes that a real policy. Like, to me, when I hear somebody complain about wokeness, to me it says that you don't care about people of color, people of a different religion, and people of a different sexual persuasion. You don't care about those people. In fact, you only care if they are straight white men, period.
1: Christian men. Yeah. One official said it's conflicting because, he put out a memo saying this is important, but he's talking about muscles, dudes in dresses, testosterone. I mean, and we know what they're saying, where drone warfare is becoming increasingly important. He's firing and pushing out leaders who were spearheading those efforts. I mean, it's hard to think of a bigger disaster and how long it's going to take us to recover from his leadership, quote-unquote leadership, right?
4: Well, the leaders, there has been a mass exodus, and that really should alarm everybody. People are leaving. That's the kind of, like, when you're working at the Pentagon, I would assume that's the kind of job that people don't leave until it's time to retire because, you know, it's probably great benefits, and they probably really love what they do.
1: Yep.
4: And the fact that he is forcing people out, and again, it's the 50% of the people he has forced out are people of color.
1: Right back.
3: And I'm Rick Smith, and this is Labor History in Two. On this day in labor history, the year was 1934. That was the day 7,000 white and Filipino lettuce workers in California's Salinas Valley walked out on strike. Salinas was the lettuce capital of the world. The division of labor in the valley was largely ethnically based. Filipinos did much of the field labor, while whites worked in the packing sheds. At the time, Filipinos made up 40% of the total agricultural workforce in the Salinas Valley. They had founded the Filipino Labor Union a year earlier. White packing shed workers had organized into the AFL's Vegetable Packers Association. While the VPA had been reluctant to work with the FLU, they now sought to join forces in strike action. Both unions agreed neither would return to work until both had achieved victory. Together, they demanded wage increases, union recognition, and better working conditions. Losing $100,000 a day, the growers soon imported scabs of all races. They enlisted the California Highway Patrol to arrest striking Filipinos on incitement and vagrancy charges. Soon, the VPA agreed to arbitration, leaving the FLU to continue the strike alone. Some speculated the members were threatened with the loss of their charter if they refused to return to work. The striking Filipino workers continued to organize job actions and experienced increased retaliation as a result. VPA leaders publicly distanced themselves from the Filipino strikers and racially charged vigilante violence intensified. It culminated in the burning down of the labor camp where hundreds of Filipino workers lived a month after the strike began. Vigilantes then drove as many as 800 Filipinos from the valley at gunpoint. The strike was officially called off, and those that remained returned to work. By October, both unions had won wage increases.
5: When most Americans think about debt, they think about overspending, credit cards, luxury purchases, maybe buying something they couldn't afford. But medical debt is a different beast. Nobody plans for a cancer diagnosis or a car accident. Nobody expects their child to get sick in the middle of the night. Yet every year, millions of Americans find themselves facing crushing medical bills, even when they have insurance. Welcome to Code WAC, where we break down how our healthcare system really works, what it means for you, and how to make it better for everyone. I'm your host, Brenda Gazar. Today on Code WAC, we're talking with Sally Greenberg, CEO of the National Consumers League, about the hidden costs of getting sick in America, the patients whose lives have been upended by medical debt, and why she believes the system is failing the people it's supposed to serve. Greenberg said one story in particular captures what's wrong with medical debt in America. It involves a patient who was sued by Johns Hopkins Hospital.
6: There's a woman named Lakeisha Spence who was featured in the Baltimore Sun article, and she lives very close to Hopkins. She she learned that her bank account and paychecks were placed on a legal hold by a law firm that was representing Johns Hopkins, over $5,000 in unpaid medical bills. So that's a tiny amount. She works as a security guard for $15 an hour. And she checked her account. She thought she had $152 in it. So you can imagine, this is a person of very limited means. And she found out that the law firm had taken all of her money from the account, and now she was facing bankruptcy.
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0: see what's in there so that we can hold people accountable? These f***ing rapists? We're just cool with it? That bitch has the keys to the nuclear... He's like all up into 13-year-olds. Like, dude, what? Go to jail. Go to jail. All right, what are we talking about?
1: I love him so much.
2: Alan Ritchson. Oh, my God. Reacher is just... Do a reacher around on me any day. Listen, Brooklyn Dad Defiant, I love you. Retweeted our friend Ted Lieu, who said, just go f-ing vote. Speaking of potty mouths, we love you. Said on repeat every day, just like Ted Lieu said, just go f-ing vote. This is not a drill. Tell your friends. I mean, we know what we're up against in terms of the Supreme Court and mail in voting and trying to purge the voter rolls in Texas and take away polling locations and on and on. Brooklyn Dad, but we just gotta fight back, and there's gonna be a bunch more ways, right, until Election Day.
3: Yes, it's very frightening and very unnerving. When I heard that the Supreme Court was backing his mail-in scheme, it was very alarming, and all I can do is I can control my own fear and make sure I go vote. And there's no posse, there's no ICE thugs, there's nobody who's going to stop me from going there and casting my vote. And on top of that, there's nobody who's going to stop me from continuing to keep people motivated and focused on what is important and what matters, and that is voting. And unfortunately, this is going to hurt a lot of people who use mail-in ballots, whether their scheme goes through or not. You know, people will be intimidated and confused, and that's the whole idea. He meant to inject chaos into this scenario.
2: Yeah, absolutely. What, you know, and by the way, that's why you said good morning and happy Wednesday to everyone who agrees that the Trump Supreme Court is illegitimate and biased and therefore must be expanded from 9 to 13 with term limits. Isn't it interesting what was considered radical? It now is like, you better effing be for it if you're a Democrat, because, yeah.
3: I heard Mike Johnson was trying to have a vote to block to block the expansion of the Supreme Court from 9 to 13, and then I heard that the vote failed, and that was actually that was more surprising than anything. I thought for sure doesn't he have like a razor thin majority in the House?
2: Yeah.
3: So. Yeah, it was surprising to hear that some Republicans, I guess, voted with Democrats to block his ban.
2: Yeah. Well, and also, you retweeted the House votes to condemn socialism. I mean, the things that they're trying to fearmonger over and make seem radical. You had such a great post, Brooklyn Dad. You said socialism didn't start the Iran war. Socialism didn't make gas expensive, didn't make groceries expensive, didn't start a trade war with Canada, didn't create a measles outbreak, didn't cause diarrhea.

0: has nothing to do with the SAVE Act, which Republicans snuck in there, too. 192 Democrats wanted a separate bill, but Republicans are just sneaky, bad faith a-holes, so they wisely voted against that BS. This vote was a joke. It's not going to lower prices. It's not going to make America safer. The SAVE Act is meant to disenfranchise voters by creating expensive obstacles to vote. It's nothing more than another attempt at voter suppression. Instead of voting on asinine things, vote to stop Trump's abuse of power, vote to reverse the tariffs, vote to end this Iran war, vote to release the remaining 3 million Epstein files and stop the gaslighting. Hear to all of that.
1: You know, that's see, this is why I love coming on your show.
0: Yes.
1: Because when you read my tweets,
0: right?
1: The thing I think to myself is, wow, whoever wrote that tweet
0: is really smart.
1: He is a bit long-winded, but boy, does he have some great points to make. That dude is fire. I think I'll follow him on Twitter. Yeah.
0: That's my point.
1: I would follow me. Yeah. That was a good one.
0: Americans don't read enough, so I read to them just to make sure they hear it. Yeah, by the way, I love this woman too. You pointed to this woman that was being interviewed by the right-wing reporter, and she's just calmly eating her burrito. Go ahead.
1: Every crunch she made out of that sandwich was hilarious. It just fried me. It took me out. It was brilliant because she was so calm in the way she just dismissed. She actually answered all of her questions.
0: Right.
1: Not she didn't try to evade the issues, and she was basically saying, "Yeah, nobody should die in the street." And it was such an obvious, like, "What's wrong with you?" You know, kind of tone of voice.
0: If you haven't, brilliant. If you haven't seen it, it's a young African American woman. She's on her lunch break. She's eating a burrito in this, you know, idiot right wing. I don't even know who she is, like reporter or something.
1: She's from Turning Point USA.
0: Okay.
1: She's not a reporter.
0: Okay.
1: She's a knucklehead.
0: Right. A young woman calmly destroys right-wing talking points about health care in between bites of her lunch. Unwavering, she makes the case for universal health care better than most. As you said, I don't think we should have people dying in the street. I mean, she did all of the fear-mongering right-wing, well, you don't think we should be paying for illegal, and then she's just like, munch, munch, munch, just like, you know.
1: I don't know if you noticed. I didn't notice until like my fourth or fifth time watching this thing. In the lower left corner of the screen, there's a truck, and it says bite counter. And the bite counter goes up every time she takes a bite. Yeah, it was hilarious. I was like, wow, that's funny.
0: I love, I'm not going to let you interrupt my lunch with your bull.
2: Right.
0: Blank.
1: So good.
0: And I have to say, you posted Milo Yiannopoulos, who did wish the brutality of ISIS methods on others, now says he wouldn't wish it on others after weeping like an old woman for an hour. Oh, let's break out the violin. You said, we're how the face-eating leopard a-holes discover humanity when their own faces are eaten. That's the thing. I saw...
1: music.
0: I think it was Jemele Hill. She said, I'm sorry. I know it makes me a bad person. I don't have empathy for these people that wish this on other people. And now, you know, she's like, half the day you voted for.
1: Yeah, yeah. What's frustrating to me is when I see our Latino brothers and sisters, you know, who supported Trump on this policy. And I'm like, wait a minute, are you serious? And then their husband or wife gets deported, and they're shocked.
0: Right.
1: They're shocked. I don't, like, we tried to warn you guys. We tried with every ounce of our being. Like, so I had an interest in stopping his immigration thing, because my own wife is, you know, now she's a citizen. She has already taken her oath. But before then, I lived every day in fear that she was going to be taken away from me.
0: Yeah.
1: You know?
0: Yeah. Yeah.
1: Yeah.
0: You said, fun fact, Donald Trump is responsible for 29% of the total national debt, $11.6 trillion added across both of his terms. Stop saying this effer is good at business. He bankrupted casinos, FFS. Another thing we tried to say over and over again, why do you think this is a good businessman? Like, and it just, again, anything the Republican Party ever used to stand for, Brooklyn Dad, are you kidding me?
1: It's the confidence. That's it. That's the only thing I can think of, because it's clearly not connected to anything he says. You know, he says ridiculous things like, you know, most people

0: Didn't know that dumb has a B in it. Dumb ends with a B. Yeah, we know, Spanky. You've said it 5 times. Wait, 50 times? He said it a lot. And you bankrupted casinos.
1: That sounded like Marlon Brando. Was that your Donald Trump?
0: Don't ever mess with the family.
2: No.
1: Yeah. Say, you know, different mobster, but, you know, same idea. One last one you posted. The idiot is now wondering if he should call the Trump straight now that he claims it's under control, only if he wants it to lose value because the Trump brand is... why don't you resume sending 130 ships a day through it like it was before your war, liar? It'll be interesting to see what percentage even of his base believes him when he declares victory in Iran, mm-hmm. right?
0: It's going to be that same 30%. It's that same 30%. Yeah, that same 30%. Because his ratings, his approval ratings, they should be in the toilet already. They should already be in the lower 20s to the upper teens by now. So there's a group of them that's unshakable. They're just la, la, la, la, la with their hands on their ears. And I don't want to hear anything you have to say negative about Donald Trump.
1: You mean like this guy? This, we can't hear enough of the Trump voters, can we? Hang on. Here we go.
3: What's Trump's greatest accomplishment thus far?
4: Well, he's done quite a few things, actually. Off the record, I don't have him in my head right now, but economy sucks. He inherited that, and he's trying to do that better.
1: There's your Trump base. It's just...
0: Oh, there... What's those two guys? The good liars.
1: Yeah, yeah.
0: Oh,
1: fantastic.
0: They are so great in interviewing MAGA, and they don't even steer them. They just let them go nuts. Tell us why you like Donald Trump, and it's very entertaining.
1: Well, they're just so uninformed. He'll just ask what all these talking points mean that they spew, and they have no idea. What critical race theory is, or what the talking points they spew that you just are like, oh God, let's do.
0: Yeah, you're afraid of socialism. Why? Why? What's socialism?
1: Well, yeah, what is it? Yeah. Define it. Kevin in D.C., you're on with Brooklyn Dad.
5: Good morning, everybody. Brooklyn Dad and Jody and Stephanie, one show. Cool.
1: Yeah.
5: I met at everyone. But. I just think back to the situation when you were talking about they're trying to mess with the elections. I would like to ask people like George Clooney, who was just so thought Biden was just so old. How did he think about how old acting Trump is doing? I think he'd rather have Biden and Susan Sarandon, who, you know, Tim Curry passed away, and I can't look at that movie the same way because she's in and she pisses me off.
1: I know. That's what I said. I said, damn it, Janet, I hate you. For what you did to Hillary. Okay. I can hold a grudge for a long time. Yeah. Yes, Brooklyn Dad?
0: Okay. I'm 100% with you, Susan Sarandon. I can't even bring myself to watch a George Clooney movie anymore. Not that that's a big loss, but, you know, I used to like Ocean's 11 a ton, but I have no patience for him anymore.
1: Just
0: that's
1: call it.
0: It
1: Ocean's 10 and just, like, don't watch the parts he's in. Just la, la, la when he starts. Don in Denver, you're on with Brooklyn Dad. Hey, Don.
6: Hey, good morning, beautiful people. I'll be quick. One of the things that Barack Obama always said, leave the world a better place than when you found it, and that's certainly one of the things Dolly Parton did in the time she was here on Earth. And I just want to say, you know, when you look at what he's done to our military, depleting our personnel, our munitions, job well done by Donald Trump, mission accomplished, you know.
1: Yeah.
6: And as far as, you know, you look at what Donald Trump, anytime you have young kids in the room, I think you almost have to have the kids in the room or change the channel because of all the violence and the toxicity that he breeds anytime he's on television. Because I'm at the point where I'm just so nauseated and sickened by it. Anytime I have to see him, he's all over the internet. Yeah. Any other decent president would be, we wouldn't see that much. He wouldn't be that visible. You know why? Because he's doing his work.
1: Yep, absolutely. You know, Brooklyn Dad, we were saying, I think that's why, what do we say? We're in a postpartum depression.
7: We are.
1: I think it's why, and losing Gloria Steinem, I think it's because we're in such a dark period when we lose these bright lights. How the movies come up on your iPad, Jody, that, you know, so there was one of Sexy Liberal LA that Rob Reiner was in because he did all of them with us. And, you know, I tweeted it out yesterday and I just said, you know, for all the patriots we've lost and all the patriots Patriots still in the fight. We just have to do this midterm, right?
0: Man, I woke up late, so I literally was like 30 seconds ago old when I learned that Gloria Steinem had passed. Yeah. Shucks.
1: Yeah.
0: Oh, man.
1: Yeah. Yeah. No, we totally never saying for every woman out there that owns a home, mm-hmm. has a credit card, you can thank Gloria Steinem. I mean, people, you know,
2: these youngins say they don't know, Jody. No, they
0: that
2: don't.
0: That was one. That was one of the craziest things that I'd heard, I want to say, like 2 or 3 years ago, that back in the 70s, women were not allowed to have credit cards without a man's permission.
1: No. Yeah.
0: That's bonkers. Yeah. That's insane. Like, were we Saudi Arabia or United States?
1: Yeah. Yeah. Well, thanks to Gloria Steinem, we're, you know, the United States. So let's get back to that, shall we? To the okay. 48 minutes after the hour, this portion of the show brought to you by Native Path Hydrate. Why?
2: Why?
1: Because I'm old.
2: You're not even 40 yet.
1: Dehydration. I'm telling you, it gets worse as you age. And when you exercise, I'm telling you, just why just water? Why, Jody? Why?
2: I don't know.
1: Why?
2: I don't know. Just stop yelling.
1: I was doing my Nancy Kerrigan.
2: Why?
1: If she had Native Hydrate, she could have outrun that guy. 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
0: 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Brooklyn Dad Defiant is here. Support everything he does. He's a fantastic writer. Oh, my God. What's the latest book? I forget.
2: Was the Bigliest Loser.
0: It's fantastic. It's fantastic. Tomorrow, Dean Obadala, John Fugelsang, and Frangela all on the big show. So, Brooklyn Dad, free speech warrior. You know what? We got to, like, celebrate the little wins we have. Librarian fined for opposing book ban wins $275,000. A central Arkansas county agreed to pay the money to former library director who was fired after speaking against local conservatives' push to limit children's access to books. You write great kids' books. Dolly, of course, you know, had her imagination library. And Brooklyn Dad, I've been so annoyed with them trying to, MAGA trying to co-opt her or Trump when she stood for everything they stand against. They defunded her imagination library. They're anti-vaccine. She funded some of the Moderna vaccine. I mean, it's, and how ironic is that? Is that vaccine may help cure cancer, which she died of, you know?
1: Yeah.
2: I think they misinterpreted the fact that she didn't lash out at them directly as she approved of them. But I honestly think if she didn't, she deliberately stayed as far away from taking a political stand as possible. But she actually came out multiple times and said, you know, let people be.
0: Yeah.
2: You know,
0: stood up for gay people, trans people, drag queens, everybody they attack and demonize.
2: Yeah.
0: And
2: so that was political. And I think it was probably a very strong kind of political where she used her platform to defend people who are voiceless.
0: Right. Mm-hmm. All right. Everybody keep every thought in your thought bubble during this story.
1: Uh-oh.
0: Trump's helicopter again has communication issues.
1: No.
0: Trump's helicopter had trouble communicating with air traffic controllers last week for the second time in a month as Marine One was about to take off. The calls to controllers went unheard. Another helicopter pilot had to intervene with Trump on board. They flew a mile within a mile of a commercial jet that had taken off from Reagan National Airport. FAA technicians said there was not an adequate line of sight to ensure communications from the ellipse, the lawn near the White House. The Marine One's been using to take off because of his ballroom.
1: Right.
0: So I'm just saying, tell Alanis Morissette that's ironic because of his ballroom. Everything else shall remain in my thought bubble.
1: It should. That's the best place for it right now.
2: Well played. Well played. Well,
0: Cindy in Michigan, real quick. You get Brooklyn Dad. Hey, Cindy.
3: Hi, Steph. How you doing?
0: Good. Go ahead.
3: I was a letter carrier for 42 years. I just retired. And I know what happens to the machined mail that comes to us supposedly in order and is missent to different stations, to different offices. And it's going to be chaos and bedlam.
0: Yeah.
3: It's not going to work. Absolutely not going to work. And I think it's going to be a big mess.
0: That's why vote early, as Brooklyn Dad, said, go to a Dropbox, go to a vote center. Find out your rules in your state,
1: absolutely,
0: right, Brooklyn Dad, because they may differ in different places. We love you, Brooklyn Dad. Brooklyn Dad Defiant.
4: I love you.
0: See you tomorrow.

0: What is that?
1: Oh, that? It's my time machine.
0: Does it work?
1: Sure. Just hit this button.
0: Whoa, dinosaurs. Cool.
1: Or we can go here.
0: Hey, that's Napoleon.
2: Oui.
1: Or we can go to the future.
0: Wow. Hey, you have this nice house. Do I have a nice house?
1: No, you didn't save any money. Always spent it on vacations and stuff.
0: If only there was a way I could go back in time and correct that bad habit.
1: Yep. Okay, the time machine is not real, but the saving thing is. 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
5: And I'm Desi Doyen.
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9: Quote, he said it's new U.S. territory. It's the Strait of Hormuz is new U.S. territory. I don't know if this is related, but today it turned green and the bottom is peeling.
8: Ah, well, that explains a few things. This is your Green News Report. Okay, Desi Doyen, just a brutal video out of Nepal, this flooding.
5: It's astonishing.
8: I have no words. Yeah. What do you got for us?
5: Hundreds of people are confirmed killed and several hundred more are missing after catastrophic flash flooding in the Kathmandu region of the Himalayas. Preliminary assessments indicate an ice avalanche from a high altitude glacier sent a torrent of water, mud, and debris into the valley below that engulfed villages and multi-story buildings in seconds. Mm. Scientists say rising global temperatures may have accelerated the glacier's collapse. The same region suffered a similar catastrophic flood a year ago in a different Himalayan valley, also linked to melting glaciers, destabilizing high mountain walls. Scientists say the fast-warming Himalayas are a danger zone for glacier melt as the planet heats up. The rate of ice loss from Himalayan glaciers has more than doubled since 2001 due to man-made climate change. Here in the U.S., our summer of fires continues, this time in North Texas, with the fast-moving Ross Fire. It doubled in size in just hours, forcing evacuations and school closures in two rural counties west of Fort Worth. The fire burned 125 square miles in a single day, fueled by high winds and extremely hot and dry conditions. Numerous studies show that climate change, driven by humanity's burning of fossil fuels, is increasing the occurrence of fire weather conditions across the United States.
8: It has been a brutal summer, and it doesn't look like it's going to stop anytime soon.
5: No, it doesn't. In science, the world's oceans this week hit their hottest temperature ever recorded. That's according to Europe's climate service Copernicus.
8: Great.
5: Driven by human-caused climate change and intensified by a fast-approaching supersized El Nino event. The oceans absorb about 90% of the excess heat trapped by humanity's burning of fossil fuels. Setting a new ocean heat record in August is very unusual because global sea temperatures normally peak in March and April. Mm. Nearly half of the world's ocean area is currently experiencing a marine heat wave, which harms coral reefs, marine life, and the ocean food supply and fuels extreme weather events. Here's study co-author Dr. Samantha Burgess.
7: There's a huge number of reasons why people should be worried about a warmer ocean. The reality is we need to get to net zero as quickly as possible. and our climate will continue to warm as long as we continue to emit fossil fuels into the atmosphere.
8: Oh, I don't need any additional reasons to worry. I'm worried. Then again, I pay attention to the signs.
5: But there is some better news.
8: Good.
5: Balcony Solar is really taking off. That small, off-the-shelf plug-in solar systems that consumers can install in backyards and on apartment balconies to offset soaring electricity costs. This week, California lawmakers passed laws allowing residents to install balcony solar without first obtaining their utility's permission or paying expensive fees.
8: Well, duh.
5: However, the state's largest utility, privately owned Pacific Gas and Electric, successfully lobbied to sunset the law in just 4 years.
8: Oh, right. Whatever.
5: Finally, a new study shows that local clean air zones are saving children's lungs. Back in 2019, London enacted a pollution fee for older polluting vehicles entering the city. The researchers of the study were, quote, stunned by how quickly young school children's stunted lungs began to recover, grow, and improve. They call it the strongest evidence yet that local clean air zones work to reverse some of the harm caused by pollution exposure during childhood when kids' lungs are the most vulnerable.
8: For much more on all of these stories and the ones we couldn't get to today, check out our website at greennews.bradblog.com. We are off next week until after the Labor Day holiday. Hope you'll all stay safe and somehow cool out there. We'll be back thereafter. Until then, I'm Brad Friedman.
5: And I'm Desi Doyen.
8: And this has been your Green News Report.
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0: This is the Tom Hartman Program.
1: Hey, top of the Thursday to you. It's a beautiful rainy day here in Portland.
2: It's freezing.
1: Oh, my. Gloria Steinem passed away today at 92. She's been on this program a couple of times. Most recently, I think it was around 5 years ago or thereabouts, maybe a little longer. We did an hour-long interview with her on our Conversations of the Great Minds series. She will be missed. She's an extraordinary woman, you know, who literally changed the face of, I would say, more than just America, of the world. Today in our program, what would Trump be doing differently if Putin were giving the orders? Also, Trump lies that Medicare for All would cost the entire budget of the whole country. Let's talk about that. And Trump threatens to starve poor kids if states won't help him out with mass deportations. In the second hour of our program, Phil Itner is going to drop by live from Kiev, Ukraine, with an update. And our buddy Wayne Allen Root, the conservative who used to come on this program and debate me all the time, he says he's pretty sure that Trump is going to declare an emergency and shut down the elections. We'll get into that. And also, Republican hypocrisy alert. Trump is throwing taxpayer cash at a bowling alley after Obama was denied the right to do that. Privilege or whatever. We'll get to that in the second hour. In the third hour of our program, Joe Cirincione is going to drop by talking about Trump's illegal, unauthorized, unnecessary war. He's arguing, Joe is a national security expert, and he's arguing that this is the worst strategic defeat in American history. Which is pretty mind-boggling when you think of Vietnam and Afghanistan and Iraq and everything else. Oh, and also there's a new Trump scam. Trump is selling $1 coins with his face on them for $1.54. Oh, man. Anyway, in the Hartman Report today, my daily take, HartmanReport.com, I'm asking the question, what would Trump be doing differently if Putin were giving the orders? And I really can't come up with anything other than, you know, apparently we're still providing some targeting intelligence to Ukraine, but we're certainly not giving them weapons or defensive stuff. I opened the article by talking about how one of the most obscene segments ever aired on Fox so-called News was yesterday, where Scott Bessent, our billionaire, low IQ Treasury Secretary, the guy who proves that being rich doesn't mean you're smart, said that Americans are suffering from inflation and it's all Ukraine's fault for striking Russia, for hitting Russian energy assets. Is this stupidity? I mean, you know, I'll give you that with regard to Bessent. Is it hypocrisy? Well, of course, he's a Republican. Is he owned by Putin? I don't know if Bessent is owned by Putin. I certainly believe that Trump is owned by Putin. I mean, you know, what do you think is going on here? That same morning, just yesterday morning, the Financial Times revealed that for the past 3 years, Russia has been helping Iran build a missile, a supersonic missile, a ballistic missile that can take out our aircraft carriers, a ship-killing missile. Just as, you know, for 3 years, Russia's been working with Iran on this. Apparently, they don't have it done yet because they haven't taken out our ship there at the Strait of Hormuz. Or maybe they're just holding back. But, you know, Europe's policy chief told the world that Russia gave Iran the satellite intelligence that they needed to kill 18 Americans and put hundreds more in the hospital and destroy billions of dollars worth of American assets in the Middle East. That was that same morning. This was all yesterday morning, all in about a four-hour period. And even in the face of all this, that Russia is helping Iran kill American soldiers, or sailors in this case, and Marines, even in the face of that, when Marco Rubio was asked about this, he just waved it off. He said, Putin's got his own set of problems. You know, if Putin is giving Iran the information they need to kill American soldiers, shouldn't there be some consequences? No, of course not. Are you seeing the same pattern I am? I mean, just before lunch yesterday, our Treasury Secretary was scolding Ukraine for fighting back. Our Secretary of State shrugs his shoulder about Iran and Russia working together to kill Americans, and Trump issues a new threat against Canada. I mean, if Putin had sat down Trump and Hegseth and Kennedy and Bessent and Rubio and Stephen Miller in a room and said, do whatever you can to hurt and weaken the United States, what am I missing here? What else would they be doing? As far as I can tell, nothing. It looks to me like everything they are doing is working toward that goal. I mean, our Patriot interceptor inventory has gone from 2,300 down to around 800. That's a 65% drop. Our THAAD inventory has, we've lost four-fifths of our entire THAAD inventory. And Russia knows that the Patriots are the only thing that is going to stop them from blowing up Kiev. I mean, it's just wild. Just last week, a humiliated South Korean President Lee had to go on television in South Korea to admit to his country that he couldn't stop Trump from removing THAAD and Patriot batteries from South Korea. At the same time, the Kim Jong-un is testing nuclear weapons and ballistic missiles that are capable of delivering nuclear weapons to Los Angeles and San Francisco. And while that's happening, Whiskey Pete is hollowing out the Pentagon. There is literally no Senate-confirmed civilian or military leadership for the United States Army, the largest fighting force in our country, one of the largest in the world. No Senate-confirmed leadership. And morale has just collapsed, just like Putin would want. As Pete just recently blocked six more officers. Oh, my God, they're black, they're female. He's forcing polygraphs. He's installed white male MAGA-only officers in senior slots. I mean, just consider the stuff that they've done. Trump is ordering the aircraft carrier that is in construction right now to take an extra couple of years to get built because he wants them to go back to steam catapults to throw the jets off the decks. He wants to make a drone carrying ship harder to build. It's now not going to be available till 2034. His bombing boats in the Caribbean, extrajudicial killings, murder in other words. Our national debt is hitting $40 trillion because of tax breaks by Trump, Reagan, and Bush. And now Trump wants to do another one. Interest on that debt is even bigger than our defense spending. Over $1 trillion a year, money that could have given us for the last 45 years, free health care and free college. He's handing roughly $1 trillion in tax cuts to the top 1% while cutting Medicaid by the same amount. He cuts SNAP so hard that 1 million American children are going to lose food benefits. He's refusing to raise the minimum wage or make it easier to join a union. He's cutting the CDC's parasite surveillance staff and stop surveillance for cyclospora, driving inspections of foreign food facilities to historic lows, cutting the childhood vaccine schedule from 17 down to 11 diseases while discouraging Americans from getting any vaccines. He's refusing to enforce our antitrust laws. He fired the head of the Bureau of Labor Statistics, so now we get these meaningless numbers every month that always have to be corrected 2 months after the fact. He's attacking our closest allies and trading partners, Mexico and Canada, with punitive tariffs. He's withholding $1.7 billion from the National Institutes of Health, canceled 2,200 grants for scientists to come up with cures for diseases and ways to fight cancer, make America sick again. He moved 150 programs out of the Education Department to destroy our kids' chances for a better future. He killed off the Voice of America while Russia and China are now stepping into that vacuum. He defunded the Corporation for Public Broadcasting. He's weaponizing the DOJ against Trump's personal enemies, threatening the broadcast licenses of networks that offend him. I mean, I could go on. The list, I've just read half the list. I don't get it. What would Trump be doing differently if Putin had said, please destroy America for me? Or is that exactly what's going on? What do you think? I'm completely at a loss. It so appears that these guys are just hell-bent on destroying our country. And that it appears that they're doing it on behalf of Vladimir Putin. Why? Stick around.
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0: 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Tom.tv. Hey friends, Tom Hartman here to tell you about my brand new book. It's called The Tom Hartman Reader. Tom Hartman Reader is unlike any of my other books. It's a collection of my best and most revealing writings that I think you need to know. Tom Hartman Reader covers everything from my fierce commitment to Jeffersonian democracy to my steadfast opposition to the corporatization of America. Also, it more clearly identifies the root cause of so many of our social and environmental ills. The Tom Hartman Reader will give you essential information and explore solutions to questions like, how do we keep our schools from treating children like assembly line products? Why is it that attention deficit disorder is not an affliction? Or what cloudy Germany can teach us about solar energy? And much, much more. Not only will you gain vital substance on a wide range of topics in the book, but the Tom Hartman Reader will inspire you to action. It's time to educate ourselves on the world around us, why it got this way, and the corrective actions we all need to take. 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Hey, friends. Tom Hartman here to tell you about my brand new book. It's called The Tom Hartman Reader. Tom Hartman Reader is unlike any of my other books. It's a collection of my best and most revealing writings that I think you need to know. Tom Hartman Reader covers everything from my fierce commitment to Jeffersonian democracy to my steadfast opposition to the corporatization of America. Also, it more clearly identifies the root cause of so many of our social and environmental ills. The Tom Hartman Reader will give you essential information and explore solutions to questions like, how do we keep our schools from treating children like assembly line products? 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Or what cloudy Germany can teach us about solar energy? And much, much more. Not only will you gain vital substance on a wide range of topics in the book, but the Tom Hartman Reader will inspire you to action. 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

0: What would be different? I mean, you know, if Putin said to Trump, please destroy America for me. I mean, the last time around, we had a million dead Americans, you know, almost twice as many as most other countries on a per capita basis. We had the highest or the second highest death rate in the world because Trump, after, you know, starting in April of 2020, started refusing to follow Anthony Fauci's advice. And that's, of course, why they're all, you know, trying to rag on Fauci, you know, with Rand Paul with his weird, you know, hysterical obsessions. Meanwhile, Trump yesterday, or this morning, this was yesterday, my apologies, came out and during an Oval Office event and said, Medicare for all would cost more than the entire federal budget, which is a lie. I mean, it's pretty wild. He says, it doesn't work, and it will cost the entire budget of the whole country and send taxes into the stratosphere. Nancy Altman, who is the president of Social Security Works, you know, Alex Lawson's outfit, said Trump is once again revealing that he lies about health care or is totally ignorant of it. Our total federal outlays were $7 trillion last year. And we spent around $5.7 trillion last year on health care. If we had Medicare for all, we would have spent $1 trillion less. We would have saved $1 trillion. But, you know, $1 trillion in profits going to the health insurance companies and the, you know, the fat cats. This is what Yale University put a bunch of researchers on this. They did a deep dive into Medicare for all, and this is what they concluded. This is a quote. A universal health care system in the U.S. would not require the country to spend more on health care. It would require it to spend less. Our results indicate that the existing budget is more than sufficient to cover everyone at a lower cost. We would also save 114,000 lives across the United States every year, on top of saving another 51,000 people who are going to die next year because of Trump's Medicare cuts that go into effect in either December or January, right after the election. Millions of Americans are going to get kicked off Medicare. And Yale is projecting that that will cause another 51,000 American deaths. Meanwhile, the Office of Legal Counsel for the Department of Justice just issued an opinion saying that any state that refuses to cooperate with ICE by having their schools, by having their hospitals, by having their police departments, by having any state agency that has any inkling that there might be an illegal alien, their words, anywhere around, if they don't turn them into DHS immediately, the whole state loses its financing for TANF, you know, the Assistance to Needy Families. This is for the poorest of the poor, of American citizens. Undocumented aliens are not eligible for TANF, or however you say it, or also SSI. Social Security benefits, they're going to cut Social Security SSI benefits to any state that refuses to go along with ICE. I mean, this is getting wild. This is like, you know, buy this magazine or we'll shoot this dog. I mean, this is, you know, help us round up brown people or we will hurt the children in your state. That's what Trump is saying. That's what Trump and Miller are saying right now. And the DOJ just issued this. And of course, you know, there's going to be a lawsuit and all that kind of stuff. But just wild stuff. These people will go to any length, it seems, to make America white again. I mean, that's clearly their entire agenda here. And to do it with as much pain and brutality as they possibly can, because they're just gleeful about it. So what say you? I'll pick up your calls after the break.
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0: 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It's 27 minutes past the hour. We'll be right back.

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3: On this day in labor history, the year was 1934. That was the day 7,000 white and Filipino lettuce workers in California's Salinas Valley walked out on strike. Salinas was the lettuce capital of the world. The division of labor in the valley was largely ethnically based. Filipinos did much of the field labor while whites worked in the packing sheds. At the time, Filipinos made up 40% of the total agricultural workforce in the Salinas Valley. They had founded the Filipino Labor Union a year earlier. White packing shed workers had organized into the AFL's Vegetable Packers Association. While the VPA had been reluctant to work with the FLU, they now sought to join forces in strike action. Both unions agreed neither would return to work until both had achieved victory. Together, they demanded wage increases, union recognition, and better working conditions. Losing $100,000 a day, the growers soon imported scabs of all races. They enlisted the California Highway Patrol to arrest striking Filipinos on incitement and vagrancy charges. Soon, the VPA agreed to arbitration, leaving the FLU to continue the strike alone. Some speculated the members were threatened with the loss of their charter if they refused to return to work. The striking Filipino workers continued to organize job actions and experienced increased retaliation as a result. VPA leaders publicly distanced themselves from the Filipino strikers, and racially charged vigilante violence intensified. It culminated in the burning down of the labor camp where hundreds of Filipino workers lived a month after the strike began. Vigilantes then drove as many as 800 Filipinos from the valley at gunpoint. The strike was officially called off, and those that remained returned to work. By October, both unions had won wage increases.
4: When most Americans think about debt, they think about overspending, credit cards, luxury purchases, maybe buying something they couldn't afford. But medical debt is a different beast. Nobody plans for a cancer diagnosis or a car accident. Nobody expects their child to get sick in the middle of the night. Yet every year, millions of Americans find themselves facing crushing medical bills, even when they have insurance. Welcome to Code WAC, where we break down how our healthcare system really works, what it means for you, and how to make it better for everyone. I'm your host, Brenda Gazar. Today on Code WAC, we're talking with Sally Greenberg, CEO of the National Consumers League, about the hidden costs of getting sick in America, the patients whose lives have been upended by medical debt, and why she believes the system is failing the people it's supposed to serve. Greenberg said one story in particular captures what's wrong with medical debt in America. It involves a patient who was sued by Johns Hopkins Hospital.
5: There's a woman named Lakeisha Spence who was featured in the Baltimore Sun article, and she lives very close to Hopkins.
2: she learned that her bank account and paychecks were placed on a legal hold by a law firm that was representing Johns Hopkins, over $5,000 in unpaid medical bills. So that's a tiny amount. She works as a security guard for $15 an hour. And she checked her account. She thought she had $152 in it. So you can imagine this is a person of very limited means. And she found out that the law firm had taken all of her money from the account, and now she was facing bankruptcy.
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0: 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Welcome back, 35 minutes past the hour. So what's on your mind today, Russ, in Hickory Hill, Illinois? Hey, Russ, what's up?
1: Thanks for taking my call. You know, Tom, I listened to your intro, and that's kind of what I call about. You got to wonder from outside, how much longer can this party withstand at the Republican? They've got to collapse. Last night I was watching Johnson, the guy running in Maine. They had Susan Collins on. Oh, I regret putting Kavanaugh on. Oh, Tillis, we got to get rid of this guy. Their votes were the ones that put him in there, Tom. Oh, now Mike Johnson. 92 voting places in Texas. Oh, we're going to expand. We're going to win, win, win. Yeah, and you know what their new bill is, Tom, you left out? Huh? What's 92? That? It's give huge tax breaks to these data centers and make the people when they put them in pick up the tab. Right. But you know what? That's not to forget next week. You didn't bring up the biggest money grabber next week for Trump. $25,001.55 a mile when they had that convention for Trump next Tuesday. No, Wednesday, Thursday, the day before our anniversary of 9/11.
0: Yeah.
1: This party, Tom, has no...
0: It's also their little party down in Texas is also going to happen on the first 2 days of the NFL season. I mean, you know, it's
1: well, not only that, Tom, they have no pride.
0: No.
1: I mean, Trump, I ain't going. I got it. You watch. They'll all show up. You know, Tom, they're all the same. Like you said, he wants to run for president. That said, he's got rape charges against him. But they had to pay.
0: Yeah.
1: Like Malcolm Nance.
0: Yeah, Hegseth paid 50 grand to a woman to keep silent about.
1: I don't understand. I can't see how these guys, I ain't put in front of a firing squad what they did to this country. Trump,
0: Republicans love to vote for rapists, Russ. I mean, they put one in the White House.
1: Well, and that's what I'm saying.
0: So Pete Hegseth being accused of rape is not going to disqualify him from running for president as a Republican.
1: But let's put it this way, Tom. Me and you are the same age. In 10 years, when it's the 2036 election, how much of the white race is still going to be there voting for them? They kill the non-white race.
0: Well, this is what they're trying to do right now, is they're trying to get everybody who's not white out of the country and invite more white people in, specifically from South Africa. But no, I get it, Russ. I get it. And you nailed it well. Thank you very much. Jessica in Chicago. Hey, Jessica, what's on your mind today?

0: I've been calling reps and senators, telling them it's not okay for our military to be purged by an incompetent idiot. I know we're living in a police state right now, but there's no way this country should be run by the drunken idiot and the orange idiot's military who they're putting in place. And we all see it happening. So when the drunk idiot, Pete, was questioned at hearings, both Senator Ossoff and Senator Kelly called him out for it. For the way he's running our military. Not by our rules, not by the American rules. The idiot headset says our military is for no quarters and no mercy. Right. And Senator Kelly said that is against what our military law manual says.
1: Right.
0: And then the drunkard, the idiot defended himself and says, well, I have untied the hands of our fighters.
1: Yeah.
0: And he won't go back on his word. And he's asking for $330 billion for more munitions. I got a mouthful there.
1: Yeah.
0: And so,
1: it's because he pissed him away in Iran.
0: Exactly. So I've called our senators and congressmen. They like what I'm saying. And I've also said they need to write up an arrest warrant for the idiot because the IACHR has filed a formal human rights petition against the fisherman's family of the fisherman Eldrado Carazamendena. And I messed that up. But I really hope that comes to pay that for
1: what family. What we've found is that at least some of those boats that they've been blowing up had absolutely nothing to do with drugs. They were fishermen or they were tourists or there were people just commuting from one island to another.
0: All war crimes, and especially the second strike, all war crimes. He has so many, over 100, he has so many war crimes against him.
1: Yeah.
0: And I just wanted to end it with, my husband was right. My friend is serving over in the Middle East, and I said she's coming back in December. Oh, I wasn't even going to tell who, put a pronoun to who. My friend was told they would be over there for 6 months. And now the idiot has said is extending deployment into 2027 for 9 months to a year.
1: Wow.
0: And Tom, I was able to text with them in the beginning, and I loved being able. They would send me texts, and they said, "Oh, you're having a heat wave," and I said, "Oh my God, what about you?" And they said, "I'm okay because it's dry heat." But when the bombing began in the very beginning, I text, be alert, be cautious, be careful, be wise like you are. And then I sign it, love. And my text just disappeared. And so one time when I was talking to a senator, I said, you know, I text my friend in the military serving. And I said, can the military just stop a text? And he said, yes, they can just deny texts from going there. And then I thought about it a little bit, and I think it's because I realize it's probably not safe to text them when there's bombing going on, because then they can zero in on where they are.
1: All of your communications to anybody that you know who is in the military overseas are going through military servers, and so they can censor anything they want. And that's one of the provisions of joining the military, is that you give up your First Amendment.
0: Right.
1: You give up all your constitutional rights, essentially, when you sign that contract to join the military. So, Jessica, thanks for the report. That's fascinating stuff.
0: It's nice
1: to hear from you. Sure enough. Susan in Caldwell, Idaho. Hey, Susan, what's on your mind today?
2: I'm sorry if you've already talked about this, but it's the proposed land diversion out of Yosemite Park.
1: Oh, yeah, we mentioned that a couple days ago, but feel free to go there again. It's outrageous.
2: Well, not only that, but I'm thinking he's going to pull what he did at the Big Bend National Park for his wall. He'll have the Homeland Security declare some kind of emergency for rich people, you know, commuting time, and waive all the laws that protect these parks.
1: For people who don't know what we're talking about, by the way, Susan, there's this very wealthy,

0: Trump donor who bought 80 some odd acres of land that's just about adjacent to, is it Yellowstone or?
1: It's Yosemite.
0: Yosemite.
1: Yeah, I know.
0: Thank you.
1: But he doesn't want his land buyers to develop it.
0: He wants to be able to build houses there, but he can't do that until he builds a road. You know, if he can build a road into the Yosemite from there, if he can have an easement, then suddenly the value just explodes. And so he's gone to Trump and said, "Would you please help me do this?"
1: Yeah, but I'm talking about, there's a precedent. What's going on down there at the Big Bend National Park and that wall,
0: mm-hmm.
1: where Homeland Security declared an emergency and a conservation group like listed all 28 federal laws from protection of Indian sites, Indian grave sites, mm-hmm. to archaeological sites, not to mention endangered species, et cetera, et cetera, et cetera.
0: Right.
1: And yes, it's for one of his rich friends, so they don't have to commute around the Yosemite to get to their luxury fifth homes. Makes me sick. And I don't know, I've looked it up. There's no precedent
0: mm-hmm.
1: other than this declaration of a national emergency down at the Big Bend National Park, which is where the river is, you know, and they're trying to go right through that park for any kind of sale of national park property.
0: Yeah, no precedent is kind of Donald Trump's middle name these days. But yeah, I'm with you, Susan. It's outrageous. It's just one more outrage coming out of this guy, you know, and one more sign of how corrupt he is. Susan, thank you. Thank you. That was so well said. Thank you. 44 and a half minutes past the hour. We'll be right back.
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0: Well, so Leon Black, one of Trump's billionaire buddies, is refusing to show up for Congress to testify about Epstein. This is going to get

0: One of the most important and often misunderstood aspects of the American experiment is this. The founders created a secular constitution. That decision emerged directly from history. The United States began as a rebellion against monarchy and the doctrine of divine right, against the idea that political power should be tied to religion. So the founders designed something different. No religious tests, no state religion, and a clear separation between church and state. Understanding this history matters more now than ever. 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Hey friends, Tom Hartman here to tell you about my brand new book. It's called The Tom Hartman Reader. Tom Hartman Reader is unlike any of my other books. It's a collection of my best and most revealing writings that I think you need to know. Tom Hartman Reader covers everything from my fierce commitment to Jeffersonian democracy to my steadfast opposition to the corporatization of America. Also, it more clearly identifies the root cause of so many of our social and environmental ills. The Tom Hartman Reader will give you essential information and explore solutions to questions like, how do we keep our schools from treating children like assembly line products? Why is it that attention deficit disorder is not an affliction? Or what cloudy Germany can teach us about solar energy? And much, much more. Not only will you gain vital substance on a wide range of topics in the book, but the Tom Hartman Reader will inspire you to action. It's time to educate ourselves on the world around us, why it got this way, and the corrective actions we all need to take. 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Inspiration, insight, and action. The Tom Hartman Reader.
1: The American middle class is on its deathbed. 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

0: Hey, thanks so much for sharing our program and for reaching out to our stations and sponsors and letting them know that you're listening. It really means a lot to us. Welcome back. 49 minutes past the hour. Picking up your calls here. Matthew in Madison, Wisconsin. Thanks for listening to Civic Media. Matthew, what's on your mind today?
1: Hey, Tom. Thanks for what you do, as always. I'm hoping you can get Gil Duran on your program one of these days, the author of
0: He was on the program last week.
1: Oh, okay, great.
0: Yeah, he's got a new book out, Nerd Reich.
1: Yeah, Nerd Reich, yeah. I want to talk about that book that inspired this far-right lunacy, The Sovereign Individual, and how it relates to this kind of billionaire far-right network around the world that wants to separate from the general public, I think because they see robots, automation, these ways to just self-sustain their own little kingdoms. And how that relates to the debt problem, the way that they're obviously trying to attack national parks and other things to pay off some kind of debt.
0: Oh, I don't think they're trying to pay off the debt. I think they're just trying to transfer the assets of this country to their rich friends.
1: Yeah, these billionaires, because he also talked about how these billionaires now have so much money that they're more powerful than nation states, and how states themselves will collapse.
0: As they're looting
1: America. I'm wondering if we take that stuff and you combine it with what Magyar did in Hungary, and I don't know if you talked about this yet, but one of the ways he's clawing back assets and repairing the damage that Orban, their Trump, did and his people was Magyar is using the argument that if you're obviously against the good of the country and the people, you're technically not a political party at that point. You're illegitimate. And he's using that with his supporters to get those assets back and things like that. Do you see anything in our Constitution or a way that we can make a similar argument to get back some of the money they're stealing, whether it's the gold from the Treasury or money they've taken from pensioners, all these other things, these ways they're taking from us?
0: I think an awful lot of what Trump and his cronies have been doing probably falls into the category of fraud, and you can recover damages in addition to the original loss, you know, with a fraud prosecution. These guys are looting our country, and stuff like, you know, Trump, you know, and Elon Musk, you know, firing all these IRS officers whose only job was to audit billionaires. And, you know, they're estimating that we're going to lose $800 billion this year because the IRS is no longer auditing the morbidly rich people. I mean, stuff like that. Arguably, that's, you know, power to do that, to fire these people. But the consequences of it are just so obvious, you know, to promote fraud. So, I'm not an expert on the nuance of how this all happens, but the broad picture of some sort of a Nuremberg style trial and reclaiming for God. I think looking at Magyar and what he's doing in Hungary would be a great idea. Matthew, thank you. Thank you for pointing that out. Charlie in Newberry, Michigan. Hey, Charlie. Is that Newberry in the Upper Peninsula?
2: I'm breaking up with you, Tom.
0: Hey, Charlie, can you hear me?
2: Yeah, there we go. Can you hear me?
0: Sure. Yeah, is that Newberry in the Upper Peninsula?
2: Yes, it is.
0: I used to run the radio station in Newberry in the Upper Peninsula.
2: We talked about that in 2019. You told me you were with Lee Van Dam way back in the day.
0: Okay, so it's been, I thought I recognized that. Anyway, what's up, Charlie?
2: Well, I just wanted to talk to you about the dual state, Ernst Frankel. I'm sure you've read it or have heard of it.
0: I have not. What are you talking about?
2: All about Justice Jackson in a decision earlier in the dissension referenced this book.
0: Okay.
2: And it's about a man who was a labor lawyer in Germany in the 30s during the Third Reich. He dealt with, you know, in the belly of the beast. And he ended up having to leave. And he wrote a book which basically, in a nutshell, says there's a dual state, that there's the normative state and the prerogative state. The normative is, you know, the trains run on time and the county clerk's office stays open. And then there's the prerogative state, which is what we're pretty familiar with now, is whatever the leader says is okay. We're going to go ahead with it. Mm-hmm. And, yeah, interesting read. He was right there dealing with the Third Reich as a Jewish attorney. Hmm. In, you know, 34, 35, 36, and then he had to get out.
0: What's the title of the book?
2: As an aside, I wanted to tell you that there's my nephew is working at the White House. Mm-hmm. And he runs the White House medical unit for Dr. Barabella. He's the office manager. He's a lieutenant commander. So it's getting a little close to home for me right now, having him there.
0: Yeah.
2: I have pretty mixed emotions.
0: That's not a political job. I mean, you know, it's just, he just taking care of somebody's health.
2: Thank you. That's what I keep telling myself. Thankfully, you're a military guy, and I know you're not there for any political reason whatsoever. So there's that. But it's like, I told him, be careful. You're in the belly of the beast now. Yeah. They play with sharp elbows at that place.
0: Yeah. Yeah. You know? For sure. So, for sure. It's got to be interesting. So it's,
2: you know, and I don't push him hard on it because, you know, it's his job and it's none of my damn business as far as that goes.
0: Yeah.
2: But it is interesting and almost surreal, you know, his liberal uncle has to see him at the Trump White House.
0: Yeah. Charlie, back to this book that you were telling me about. I asked you the title, but I didn't hear an answer. What was the title of the book?
2: The Dual State.
0: The Dual State. And is it in print? Yeah. Is it in print right now, or is?
2: Yeah, you can get it online. It's available online, and in like archives and stuff. You can download.
0: And this is the one that the Supreme Court justice referenced in a dissent.
2: Yeah, and it's he came to the U.S. You know, got out of Germany in time, and went to the University of Chicago and got another degree in political science, and wrote this book about. You know, his experiences in the Third Reich.
0: Yeah. I'll have to check it out. Thank you very much.
2: All right, buddy.
0: Appreciate it, Charlie. Good talking to you. We're hitting the top of the hour here. On the other side of the break, we're going to check in with our friend Phil Itner, the veteran war correspondent who lives in Kiev, Ukraine, and find out what's going on there. So stick around.
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0: The morbidly rich who bought our government are counting on you to sit this thing out. Don't give them the satisfaction. The Hartman Report is free to join, and it's where our community goes to see what they're really doing. Every day, I connect the dots that they don't want connected, from the Powell memo to Citizens United, to the checkpoints and surveillance machinery that's going up right now. But this isn't a lecture, it's a fight, and you're not in it alone. Thousands of us are already here, reading, arguing, organizing, and fighting like our children's future depends on it. Because it does. We refuse to be spectators while democracy gets sold off piece by piece. Free means free. HartmanReport.com. No paywall, no catch. Come stand with us and let's take this country back together. That's Hartman Report. Hartman with two N's at the end. HartmanReport.com. Check it out. 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
4: In what appears to be about 20 seconds on video, the flood consumes everything in its path. 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
5: Catastrophic flood disaster strikes Nepal.
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5: North Texas wildfire burns 125 square miles in a single day. Plus,
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5: And I'm Desi Doyen.
8: Stand by for 6 minutes of independent green news, politics, analysis, and... snarky comment.
9: Quote, he said it's new U.S. territory. It's the Strait of Hormuz is new U.S. territory. I don't know if this is related, but today it turned green and the bottom is peeling.
8: Ah, well, that explains a few things. This is your Green News Report. Okay, Desi Doyen, just a brutal video out of Nepal, this flooding.
5: It's astonishing.
8: I have no words. Yeah. What do you got for us?
5: Hundreds of people are confirmed killed and several hundred more are missing after catastrophic flash flooding in the Kathmandu region of the Himalayas. Preliminary assessments indicate an ice avalanche from a high altitude glacier sent a torrent of water, mud, and debris into the valley below that engulfed villages and multi-story buildings in seconds. Scientists say rising global temperatures may have accelerated the glacier's collapse. The same region suffered a similar catastrophic flood a year ago in a different Himalayan valley, also linked to melting glaciers, destabilizing high mountain walls. Scientists say the fast-warming Himalayas are a danger zone for glacier melt as the planet heats up. The rate of ice loss from Himalayan glaciers has more than doubled since 2001 due to man-made climate change. Here in the U.S., our summer of fires continues, this time in North Texas, with the fast-moving Ross Fire. It doubled in size in just hours, forcing evacuations and school closures in two rural counties west of Fort Worth. The fire burned 125 square miles in a single day, fueled by high winds and extremely hot and dry conditions. Numerous studies show that climate change, driven by humanity's burning of fossil fuels, is increasing the occurrence of fire weather conditions across the United States.
8: It has been a brutal summer, and it doesn't look like it's going to stop anytime soon.
5: No, it doesn't. In science, the world's oceans this week hit their hottest temperature ever recorded. That's according to Europe's climate service Copernicus.
8: Great.
5: Driven by human-caused climate change and intensified by a fast-approaching supersized El Nino event. The oceans absorb about 90% of the excess heat trapped by humanity's burning of fossil fuels. Setting a new ocean heat record in August is very unusual because global sea temperatures normally peak in March and April. Nearly half of the world's ocean area is currently experiencing a marine heat wave, which harms coral reefs, marine life, and the ocean food supply and fuels extreme weather events. Here's study co-author Dr. Samantha Burgess.
7: There's a huge number of reasons why people should be worried about a warmer ocean. The reality is we need to get to net zero as quickly as possible, and our climate will continue to warm as long as we continue to emit fossil fuels into the atmosphere.
8: Oh, I don't need any additional reasons to worry. I'm worried. Then again, I pay attention to the signs.
5: But there is some better news.
8: Good.
5: Balcony Solar is really taking off. That's small, off-the-shelf plug-in solar systems that consumers can install in backyards and on apartment balconies to offset soaring electricity costs. This week, California lawmakers passed laws allowing residents to install balcony solar without first obtaining their utility's permission or paying expensive fees.
8: Well, duh.
5: However, the state's largest utility, privately owned Pacific Gas and Electric, successfully lobbied to sunset the law in just 4 years.
8: Oh, right. Whatever.
5: Finally, a new study shows that local clean air zones are saving children's lungs. Back in 2019, London enacted a pollution fee for older polluting vehicles entering the city. The researchers of the study were, quote, stunned by how quickly young school children's stunted lungs began to recover, grow, and improve. They call it the strongest evidence yet that local clean air zones work to reverse some of the harm caused by pollution exposure during childhood when kids' lungs are the most vulnerable.
8: For much more on all of these stories and the ones we couldn't get to today, check out our website at greennews.bradblog.com. We are off next week until after the Labor Day holiday. Hope you'll all stay safe and somehow cool out there. We'll be back thereafter. Until then, I'm Brad Friedman.
5: And I'm Desi Doyen.
8: And this has been your Green News Report.
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1: Welcome to our second hour. On the line with us, Phil Ebner, the veteran war correspondent, host of the podcast On the Edge, based out of Kiev, Ukraine. Philip Ebner on YouTube, Ebner Philip on social media. Phil, welcome back to the program. How are you, and how's Kiev?
2: Not good, Tom. Not good. I mean, I'm okay. I'm as best as one can expect, but then I'm a stubborn SOB. The city, however, is suffering. We are under nearly constant air raid siren. The Russians, aware that Ukraine has lost support from, in particular, the United States in terms of interceptor missiles to stop their ballistic missiles, have been launching a barrage of these things. Additionally, the Russians have modified their Iranian-based drone platform, the Shahid, with jets. And that makes them fly at about three times their normal speed. And the Ukrainians have yet to come up with a solution to that. Now, I am confident that the Ukrainians will do so at some point, as they have done throughout the war. There has always been moments when one side or the other takes a technological advantage or has a change in tactics or what have you, but then the other side adjusts and so on and so forth. The Ukrainians will find a solution to the jet Shahids, I have no doubt. But the ballistic missiles, without Patriot missiles or an equivalent, they're going to continue to rain down on Kiev as we go into winter. And as we go into winter, we are told that maybe perhaps it won't be as harsh in terms of temperature, but we simply don't have the defenses for this city. And they are hitting a number of important points within the city, both military and civilian. And I stress the civilian because, of course, that's a war crime. They are hitting, most importantly for the population of the capital, they are hitting basically supermarket distribution points, which means that we will most likely be facing harsher food shortages. Mm. And that means empty shelves. That means nobody, you know, you can't eat. We are being advised by the government here throughout Ukraine, but particularly in Kiev, to start stocking up on bottled water, start stocking up on dried goods or canned goods, because there is an anticipation that the Russians are going to try and starve out this city.
1: Wow. Wow. And J.D. Vance says he's about to hold a press conference in D.C. It'll be interesting to see if anybody asks him about this, that his proudest moment as vice president was when he cut off the supply of Patriot interceptor missiles to Ukraine. Disgusting, I mean, doesn't begin to describe this, Phil.
2: I mean, it shocks me. I wish I would say that I was more shocked than I am. Disappointed, of course. You know, we promised the people of Ukraine that if they gave up their nuclear weapons, that we would honor their 1991 borders.
1: Yep.
2: And we are going back on that pledge. But not only that, we're on the wrong side of this. If that's the stance that the administration is going to take, we are on the wrong side of this war. Ukraine, whatever the narrative is that Moscow sells to its fellow travelers in the MAGA world, Ukraine is a democratic nation that desires its sovereignty and freedom, rule of law, and a contribution to the Western world and admission into the family of nations within Europe. Russia is an imperial power that seeks to occupy a people that are not the same as them in culture or in mentality or in orientation. and they are an aggressor state that is engaged in state-sponsored terrorism. So if J.D. Vance is saying that he is most proud that he betrayed the Ukrainian people, what he is also saying is he is most proud of supporting the despotism of Vladimir Putin. And as an American, I find that disgraceful. I find it embarrassing. And I find it on the wrong side of history.
1: Yeah. Yeah, I cannot agree more emphatically. For a while there, Ukraine was having some real dramatic successes in blowing up, you know, energy infrastructure around Ukraine. Scott Bessent, our idiot Treasury Secretary, went on television yesterday morning and said that the reason America has inflation right now is because Ukraine is hitting Russia's energy sector. But the simple fact of the matter is that Ukraine has been hitting Russian energy. So is that ongoing or has that been paused? Because I haven't heard anything about anything like that in a couple of days.
2: No, absolutely ongoing. The Ukrainians are targeting two primary, well, correct myself, I'll say three primary centers. And yes, it is fossil fuel distribution points, fossil fuel refineries and the equivalent of Amazon. Those in the last, I'd say, 3 months have been their primary targets. Hitting Russia's Amazon, wild berries, and this other one, ozone, that brings the war home to Russians. It is still a legitimate legal target because these are also distribution points for military hardware. They send like night vision goggles and helmets and protective armor and things like that. Those get shipped. Sniper scopes, things like that. Those get shipped through these same Amazon clones that they have within Russia. So that is completely legal and legitimate. As far as the fossil fuel industry and the infrastructure of Russia, that's how they fund their war. Again, a legitimate military target for Ukraine. If the United States feels inconvenienced because of this, well, you know, first off, I would point to their own efforts in the Straits of Hormuz being far more influential to global oil prices spiking and fluctuating as wildly as they are than I would Russia. And in addition to that, Russia is, again, an aggressor state. There's a very easy way for Russia to get its oil back on the market, and that's to leave Ukraine. I'm sure there will still be some punitive sanctions because there will need to be reparations made. But if Russia wants to get back on the oil market, on the global oil market, there's a very simple way of doing it. Leave Ukraine. Stop your war of aggression. So for the Americans to take the side of an imperial aggressor nation that is a state sponsor of terror, as we saw in Germany just in the last 36 hours, the German government has come out and said that they know for a fact from forensics that they have gathered that Russia conducted an aggressive drone attack at the airport in Leipzig, Germany, attacking Ukrainian trainer jets that were on the airfield, possibly killing German citizens. This is getting beyond Ukraine. The Europeans are starting to recognize that they are under attack by Moscow. Our closest allies in Europe are saying Russia is the problem. For us to come out now and say, no, it's actually Ukraine that needs to capitulate, Ukraine that needs to give up territory, Ukraine that needs to bend its knee to its imperial master, which has subjugated this country to untold horrors over the centuries, is a betrayal of the ideals of our founding fathers. We believe in the ideals of life, liberty, and the pursuit of happiness. We believe, even, I tell the old joke, Tom, and I probably said it on your show before, Americans by their very birth and nature despise imperialism, even when, and perhaps particularly when we engage in it. We are born to despise imperialism because we were born out of colonization and, you know, breaking away from an imperial master. And Russia they not only have a dispute within their nature, that doesn't exist. They openly pursue imperialism. And that's what this war is. And so for America to betray a country that is solely seeking its independence from a colonial master, I think is to betray the ideals of our founding fathers.
1: Yeah, I think that's very, very well said, Phil. The great Phil Idner, a veteran war correspondent. Check out his podcast, On the Edge. He's based out of Kiev, Ukraine. Idner Philip on Blue Sky and Instagram. Philip Idner over on YouTube. Phil, thanks so much for dropping by today. I wish you
2: anytime you want me, Tom.
1: You got it every Thursday, right here. Thank you, Phil. 17 minutes past the hour.
0: This is the Tom Hartman Program.
1: It'll be interesting to see if any reporter summons the courage to ask J.D. Vance about his position on getting rid of help for Ukraine in this press conference that's coming up shortly.
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Tired of news that protects the powerful? Get reporting with a backbone at the Commonwealth Report. 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Hey, if you're a homeowner in America, you need to listen to this. The FBI has been warning about a type of real estate fraud on the rise called title theft, and your equity is their target. 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A deal was struck. Welcome back. 22 minutes past the hour. By the way, I just wanted to emphasize a heads up. I got a phone call yesterday from a nice young man pretending to be with my bank. And I've got my phone set, so it takes, you know, it says, why are you calling? And it takes a message, you know, and it gives it to you as a text message before you pick up the call. So I never picked up the call because I knew that my bank wouldn't be calling me. But look out. I mean, this guy sounded like Mr. All America. It was from a local phone number. I checked with the bank. Nobody there has that name. Nobody from there called me. These people are calling people, finding out who you bank with is probably not particularly difficult to do. And these guys, they call people and they get them to basically, you know, give up their passwords or their information or whatever. This is serious stuff. So be very, very careful. Your bank will not call you. Your credit card company will not call you. It's the scammers who will call you. Meanwhile, speaking of scammers, our old buddy Wayne Allen Root, who used to come on this program and debate me, is pointing out that when Donald Trump was on his program a couple of weeks ago, and we talked about this here on this program, that he said to Donald, why don't you declare a national state of an emergency, and then you can just, you know, suspend the elections or seize the voting, you know, the ballots from places that will most likely vote Democratic. And Trump was like, stranger things have happened. And so Wayne Allen Root now is strongly suggesting that he believes, as does Steve Bannon, that sometime in the next 8 weeks, you know, until the election, that Trump is going to declare a state of emergency, is going to shut down the elections, and is going to basically declare himself emperor for life. And this is what Rain says. He said, if you declare a state of emergency, declare a national security emergency, he said they can't take it to court. I'm going to sneeze. Hang on. He says it can't be legally challenged. He said the Supreme Court in 1983 in the Chadha versus INS case says you cannot challenge a national security emergency any other way. The only way to overturn it with a two-thirds vote in both houses of Congress. And he said, what would that state of emergency contain? Photo ID. Pardon me, sneezing here. Photo ID, proof of citizenship, strict limits on mail-in ballots, and many other things that were not in the Save America Act. Incredible. So he's saying that he really believes Trump is going to do this. By the way, you saw down in Tarrant County in Fort Worth yesterday, the Republican commissioners just shut down. I'm going to sneeze again. Pardon me. Just shut down a bunch of polling places. What, about a quarter or a fifth of the polling places in the entire county. Why? Well, because this is a blue county. This is, you know, and so this, the purpose of this, pardon my sneezing here. It's freezing in the studio. The purpose of this is not just to discourage people from voting. It's to create long lines. And what's amazing to me is we have been seeing this
for years and years and years, we see these, isn't it wonderful? Look at the long line. People standing in line for 5 hours to vote. They must really want to vote. No, that is voter suppression that you're looking at. The long lines in blue-collar neighborhoods, in black neighborhoods, in neighborhoods that tend to vote Democratic, in college towns, those long lines are there to discourage people from standing in line. It's that simple. And get ready. They're coming to Texas. They're coming to any place Republicans control where there's a Democratic stronghold. There's going to be long lines this year. Count on it. We'll be right back. It's 27 minutes past the hour. Stick around.

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1: I'll be right back with more of the news of the day and your calls in just a moment. 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
4: On this day in labor history, the year was 1934. That was the day 7,000 white and Filipino lettuce workers in California's Salinas Valley walked out on strike. Salinas was the lettuce capital of the world. The division of labor in the valley was largely ethnically based. Filipinos did much of the field labor, while whites worked in the packing sheds. At the time, Filipinos made up 40% of the total agricultural workforce in the Salinas Valley. They had founded the Filipino Labor Union a year earlier. White packing shed workers had organized into the AFL's Vegetable Packers Association. While the VPA had been reluctant to work with the FLU, they now sought to join forces in strike action. Both unions agreed neither would return to work until both had achieved victory. Together, they demanded wage increases, union recognition, and better working conditions. Losing $100,000 a day, the growers soon imported scabs of all races. They enlisted the California Highway Patrol to arrest striking Filipinos on incitement and vagrancy charges. Soon, the VPA agreed to arbitration, leaving the FLU to continue the strike alone. Some speculated the members were threatened with the loss of their charter if they refused to return to work. The striking Filipino workers continued to organize job actions and experienced increased retaliation as a result. VPA leaders publicly distanced themselves from the Filipino strikers, and racially charged vigilante violence intensified. It culminated in the burning down of the labor camp where hundreds of Filipino workers lived a month after the strike began. Vigilantes then drove as many as 800 Filipinos from the valley at gunpoint. The strike was officially called off, and those that remained returned to work. By October, both unions had won wage increases.
5: When most Americans think about debt, they think about overspending, credit cards, luxury purchases, maybe buying something they couldn't afford. But medical debt is a different beast. Nobody plans for a cancer diagnosis or a car accident. Nobody expects their child to get sick in the middle of the night. Yet every year, millions of Americans find themselves facing crushing medical bills, even when they have insurance. Welcome to Code WAC, where we break down how our healthcare system really works, what it means for you, and how to make it better for everyone. I'm your host, Brenda Gazar. Today on Code WAC, we're talking with Sally Greenberg, CEO of the National Consumers League, about the hidden costs of getting sick in America, the patients whose lives have been upended by medical debt, and why she believes the system is failing the people it's supposed to serve. Greenberg said one story in particular captures what's wrong with medical debt in America. It involves a patient who was sued by Johns Hopkins Hospital.
3: There's a woman named Lakeisha Spence who was featured in the Baltimore Sun article, and she lives very close to Hopkins. She learned that her bank account and paychecks were placed on a legal hold by a law firm that was representing Johns Hopkins, over $5,000 in unpaid medical bills. So that's a tiny amount. She works as a security guard for $15 an hour. And she checked her account. She thought she had $152 in it. So you can imagine this is a person of very limited means. And she found out that the law firm had taken all of her money from the account, and now she was facing bankruptcy.
5: Get the full Code Wax story on ProgressiveVoices.com and on the PV app. Catch all our episodes by subscribing to Code Wax wherever you find your podcasts. 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

0: You were promised something. Work hard, play by the rules, and you'd own a home, raise a family, and retire with dignity. That was the deal. It was called the American Dream. So what happened? Well, it didn't die. It was killed. And we know who did it, when they did it, and how they got away with it. Who killed the American Dream? The greatest political crime ever told. A new book by me, Tom Hartman. That's Who Killed the American Dream? The greatest political crime ever told. Welcome back. 34 minutes past the hour. So Trump now has moved a whole bunch of federal officers away from looking for killers and rapists and burglars and, you know, criminals, basically. And they are scouring. Hundreds of DHS agents are scouring voter rolls managed by the states using personally identifiable information about individual voters, presumably from Social Security records, such as their dates of birth and partial Social Security numbers, to look them up on these voting rolls. And Aaron Richland Melnick of the American Immigration Council, he's a senior fellow, he said, in other words, hundreds of federal agents are being diverted away from their jobs going after serious criminals and instead told to find needles in a haystack, all to find evidence for Trump's predetermined conclusion. It's a great time to be a criminal in Trump's America. I mean, even the Heritage Foundation found that between 2000 and now, over a 26-year period, there were about 100 cases of non-citizens voting. About 100. Out of billions, literally billions, with a B, of votes. Meanwhile, our hypocrisy alert for the day, or for the week, or whatever, when President Obama was in the White House in 2014, he wanted to fix the lanes in the bowling alley. They hadn't been serviced in 15 years. They just needed some routine service. And the head of the Republican Party, Rance Priebus, came out and tweeted about how this is an indictment of Obama's priorities. He should be focusing on fixing the economy and sealing the border, and instead he's throwing money at the bowling alley. And so Obama backed away, said, okay, we won't fix the bowling alley. Well, now Trump is fixing the bowling, and the Republicans said the bowling alley is a need, a want, not a need. So now Trump is fixing the bowling alley. In fact, he wants $250,000, $250,000 to put new lights in there. He says it just doesn't look right. Nothing wrong with it. It's not broken like it was when Obama was there. And the Republicans are just fine with this. Somebody asked Rance Priebus, you know, what do you think? Well, it's okay. It's hypocrites. These friggin' hypocrites. It's just amazing. So what's on your mind today? Jennifer in Seattle. Hey, Jennifer, what's up?
1: Hi, Tom. I wanted to talk about the migration event that happened last month in Ceuta, the Spanish enclave.
0: Mm-hmm. Sure.
1: The Spanish government has identified and says it has evidence of Russian and Israeli actors amplifying the event on social media.
0: Yep.
1: And apparently there were TikTok and Instagram videos telling folks that if they made it to Ceuta, they could stay in Spain.
0: That was being reported at the time, Jennifer. That it was Russia
1: is
0: doing
1: that, right?
0: That. Yeah. Oh, yeah. I talked about it on this program.
1: Oh, okay. Well, I didn't connect the dots, but it said because of their diplomatic position in Ukraine and Iran, mm-hmm. that was sort of the idea. But then, I don't know if you report on this, but last week, Spanish newspapers, some of which are disseminated in Latin America, we're reporting that the migrants are eating cats.
0: Oh, God. Here we go again.
1: So, yeah, it's their calling card, right?
0: Yeah.
1: I mean,
0: yeah.
1: So,
0: yeah, the brand new racist trope.
1: Right. I was just going to say, I feel like we're all being taken for a ride, and we need to wake up and smell the roses.
0: Yeah, I'm with you. For people who don't know what we're talking about, there is a little enclave in North Africa, or in one of the islands off the coast of North Africa that's controlled by the Spanish. It doesn't give you access to Spain, but it's controlled by Spain.

0: Ceuta.
1: Thank you. If you could just get into Ceuta, then they will have to take you to Europe and let you enter Spain, and then you can just become part of the EU. And some 80,000 people just basically crashed the gate and ran in there. Within a day, all but maybe 1,000 of them had been expelled and sent back out again. It was kind of a non-event, but it served as the as a focal point for all the right-wing racists with Alternative for Deutschland, AfD in Germany, and the right-wingers in Spain, and the Le Pen in France. They were all talking about it. Oh my God, the brown people are coming! Look out! And you know, it's the same little trick that the GOP played with. You know, there's a caravan coming from the south. By way of causing the caravan to come. I mean, you know, I documented this 2 years ago that there were every time there was a wave of immigration into the United States that was heavily publicized, it was preceded by several weeks by claims on Fox News and Republican politicians that the border was now wide open. Ted Cruz did this dozens of times where he'd call a press conference and say, the border's wide open. And then 2 weeks later, all these people show up at the border thinking the border's wide open, because after all, why would a United States senator lie to us? And, you know, it's like the Republicans causing a problem and then using that problem for political purposes. And the Russians are doing the same thing in Europe. So, Jennifer, thank you. Thanks for pointing that out.
0: Thank you.
1: Yeah, sure enough. I appreciate it. Phil in Long Branch, Washington. Hey, Phil, what's up?
2: Hey, Tom. Long time since I've called in. Two things. I am reading your book right now on Who Stole the American Dream. Fantastic.
1: Oh, thank you.
2: Highly recommend it to everybody. Very insightful. My second thing is, remember Country Joe and the fish?
1: Oh, yeah.
2: Yeah, remember... the song Superbird?
1: I don't remember
2: it's
1: that
2: song. It's a bird, it's a plane, it's a man in chain, it's my president, LBJ.
1: Oh, yeah.
2: I mean...
1: Well, that was a...
2: I wish Country ago. Joe was around to reformat that with the DJT.
1: Yeah.
2: Anyhow, listen to it and maybe play it a time or two. Might catch on again.
1: Yeah, well, I can't play it on the air here because that'll cause YouTube to demonetize our show.
2: And oh, yeah.
1: That pays for our video director's salary, so I can't do that.
2: Well, but, wouldn't want that to happen.
1: Right, that's why Louise is doing
2: the songs.
1: You
2: might promote it and have people buy into it again, and it'll start to wake up some of the old fogies that are still asleep.
1: There was some great music back in the 70s. The one thing that has surprised me during this era is the lack of protest music. You know, I mean, every now and then there's a song that's kind of, but usually it's kind of, is that a protest song? Are they criticizing Trump? And I mean, you know, within the 60s, it was like, you know, nonstop, you know, hey, LBJ, how many kids did you kill today? Let's go after Richard Nixon and, you know, everything else.
2: Yeah, yeah.
1: Eve of Destruction.
2: And then the play Hair. Yeah. Remember? Nixon's father, Nixon should pull out like his father should have.
1: Yes. Yeah, there you go. Yeah, I'm just wondering where that is now. I don't get it, but maybe people are just afraid of pissing off the establishment within Hollywood now that the Ellison family is owning more and more of it. I don't know. I just don't know. Phil, thanks for the call. It was a good one. Sarah in Fort Worth, Texas. Hey, Sarah. Hey, it was your town where they're cutting back on the voting spots, right?
3: You know, I wanted to correct you. Actually, Tarrant County is the reddest. Area that is in Texas, but it's been turning, it's purple. Uh-huh. Now that's why they're so afraid.
1: It is Fort Worth, right?
3: Yeah, it's Fort Worth, Arlington, I think Weatherford, quite a few outliers. But yeah, so we are most definitely purple now, and I'm just, everybody's getting out. To make it blue, solid blue.
1: Yeah.
3: So, which is great.
1: Yeah.
3: So anyway, the reason why I'm calling is, it's just, it's a question. I was listening to, I can't remember his name. He was a guest on Stephanie's show this morning. And he said something about that whatever's in the Epstein files and what Trump is being blackmailed by is far worse than anything that, you know, that we know of now. And I thought, wow,

0: what would be worse then?
1: Mm-hmm.
0: And then I thought, you know what? We're in his first presidency, there were, 1,500 kids that went missing that they couldn't find because of whatever reason.
1: That's right. The children who were separated from their parents at the border during the Trump administration that they then shipped off to these. Suddenly there were all these little Christian foster care programs. And they gave a whole bunch of roughly 1,500 children to these programs. And then the programs vanished. And there is speculation that that was human trafficking, perhaps even underage sex human trafficking. But I've never seen any consequential investigation of it, which is frankly surprising. I was expecting the Biden administration to dig into that one.
0: Yeah, because that's my point, is that would be something absolutely, I mean, we've already been seeing now that there's sexual abuse happening to five-year-olds, three-year-olds. I'm kind of unfortunately, I'm a survivor of that age. Yeah. And so it happens.
1: As are about a third of women.
0: Yeah. Yeah. And so that was my question. I mean, it would make perfect sense. Epstein, Trump, they were human traffickers. Why would they think, oh, here's a solid route that we have to replenish they could put them on Epstein's island and
1: makes perfect sense, Sarah. I think, yeah. Well, Epstein was still around at that time, wasn't he? He didn't die until the last year of Trump's administration when he was killed, when Trump had him thrown in jail and then he turned up dead. And Trump was president and Bill Barr was in charge. And Bill Barr used to be Epstein, his father hired Epstein to be a teacher. Sarah, thank you for the call.
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1: 46 minutes past the hour. We'll be right back.

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2: "To discover brilliant, innovative, creative, and original thinking is one of life's rare privileges. 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Because The Last Hours of Ancient Sunlight is a seminal work offering a viewpoint original yet ancient, I see our situation today in a new light. And because of the scope and depth of this work, I find it inspiring as well as disturbing. I rather exhausted superlative in praise of Tom Hartmann's book, The Prophet's Way, which I rightly called the most important book I've ever read. But now I find the sequel calling for equal praise, since the issue here addresses the whole of our species, and indeed all species."
1: The Last Hours of Ancient Sunlight, The Fate of the World and What We Can Do Before It's Too Late by Tom Hartmann, in bookstores everywhere.
3: What's one of your favorite memories?
4: Let's see. Well, there was this one time I went snorkeling in the Caribbean when I was a kid. 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I remember thinking they were waving at us as they moved with the ocean. 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It completely changed the way I look at the ocean.
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0: 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It really means a lot to us.
1: Trump sees November coming.
0: Welcome back. 10 minutes before the hour. Fred in Malta, Illinois. Hey, Fred, what's on your mind today?
2: There it is down there. See ya.
0: Say what?
2: Yeah.
0: Fred, you are on the air.
2: Yes, can you hear me?
0: I can.
2: I have two questions. The first one is, what percentage does Murdoch own of the media, both directly and indirectly?
0: Well, he owns Fox and, you know, both the television stations around the country and the network. And he owns the New York Post and he owns the Wall Street Journal. Beyond that, I don't know what else his empire encompasses. They used to own, one of the big movie studios. I don't know if they still do or not. Whether that was part of what they sold to the Ellisons, I haven't been tracking. I'm sorry. Why do you ask?
2: Well, because I'm in a group that they're heavy, heavy Republicans, and they can find absolutely no wrong in any of the things that Trump is doing, and they keep referring back to Fox.
0: Oh, well, yeah, Fox is the principal propaganda channel for the hard right in America, for the fascist movement, for the corporatists, for the billionaires, and for the Russia apologists, basically. So it shouldn't be a surprise. Just watch Fox sometimes for a half hour. What you'll see is grievance and half-truths. It's pretty much all they do is, hate and half-truths. Fred, thanks for the call. Good luck. Bill in Santa Monica. Hey, Bill, what's on your mind today?
3: Hey, Tom. A couple weeks ago, I was listening to Amy, and she interviewed someone who was on a panel with Ralph Nader, and he was talking about AI.
0: Mm-hmm.
3: And what he said, a couple of them got together, and they hacked another site. And he said, when they get together, they're always malevolent. And I was thinking, I don't believe anybody should have nuclear weapons to begin with, but governments have to think seriously about getting rid of their nuclear weapons because it's just a matter of time before AI can take control of them. They're growing exponentially more intelligent every day.
0: Yes.
3: And the last thing we need is for AI to control nuclear weapons on this planet. And I think the only safe way to do is to find a way to get rid of them that AI can't reassemble them.
0: You know, it's a hard argument to dispute, Bill. I'm very concerned about this, too. What you're referring to is a story out of, I think it was Anthropic, that this swarm of 1,500 individual agents that were created by them that was supposed to work in a sandbox, in a isolated spot, broke out of the sandbox, created a communication system where they were talking to each other, conspired to conceal their own trail of evidence, and then broke out and hacked another website altogether. And, were lying to their human owners and trainers all the time while they were doing this. That's pretty mind-boggling. If ever there was a technology that was ripe for regulation, this is it, and we need it now. I'm with you. Bill, thank you. Well said. Marty in Whiting, Indiana. Hey, Marty, what's on your mind today?
4: Hey, Tom. I'm an old hippie, but if I was drinking beer today, I might have to listen to some Country Joe. But that's not why I'm calling.
0: Mm.
4: I don't know if you heard about this, but Canadians are getting a grassroots campaign together to rename Niagara Falls Tim Hortons.
0: Oh, that's funny. Yeah. I saw, there was a proposal by Doug Ford, the premier of Ottawa, to name their northern half of Lake Ontario Lake Natalie, after Natalie Harp. So, yeah, a lot of possibilities here, Marty. Marty, thanks for the call. Steve in Chicago. Hey, Steve, what's up?
5: I just wanted to follow up on the discussion you were having earlier of the right-wing tradition of scaring and their voters, mm-hmm. in the way they kept saying, oh, the Mexican border is open, so that the Mexicans could come and then they could point to them and say, and then also doing the same thing in North Africa. It echoes something that goes even farther back, when in 1939, the Nazis let a group of Jewish refugees board a ship and go to Cuba, knowing that they were going to be turned away so that they could point to Cuba and the United States and other nations and go, see, they don't want these Jews either. That's why we, you know, we have to get rid of them. And demonize them.
0: Interesting.
5: Nobody wants them.
0: Was that the genesis of that ship that FDR turned away from New York?
5: Yeah, it was the German liner St. Louis.
0: If anybody's interested,
5: there's a great book based on it called Voyage of the Damned.
0: Yeah.
5: There's also a film which is more of a fictionalized, but actually but covers the main points of it, called Voyage of the Damned. Mm-hmm. But it's that whole thing of the right wing using vulnerable people and manipulating them and using them to try to scare people into, you know, these aren't humans. These aren't people equal to you. And you know, if you won't take them, how can you say we won't take them?
0: Right. And they'll eat your dogs. Excuse me. Go ahead.
5: I was just going to say, and that's not to minimize the shame and embarrassment that the United States, you know, should face over turning them away.
0: No. That was probably one of the biggest scars on the Roosevelt administration.
5: Exactly. And to their credit, England, France, Holland, and Belgium took in everybody off of the ship eventually.
0: Yeah.
5: Ironically, some of those nations were conquered by the Nazis, and so some of those people did still wind up dying in the Holocaust. But
0: yep.
5: A majority of them survived.
0: Yeah. Yeah, no, this. Yeah, you're absolutely right. It's an ancient strategy, and you know, it's the point to the other. You know, ringing a bell that we're all Pavlovian about. You know, it's wired into us, this tribal instinct.
5: Yeah.
0: Steve, thank you for the call. Spot on. Well said. I'll be back with more of the news of the day and New York calls in just a moment. We're hitting the top of the hour, and Joe Cirincione, the national security expert, is going to drop by right after this. Stick around.
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8: 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Gone.
9: Catastrophic flood disaster strikes Nepal.
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9: North Texas wildfire burns 125 square miles in a single day. Plus,
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9: World's oceans hit new all-time heat record.
12: What a summer. 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
9: And I'm Desi Doyen.
12: Stand by for 6 minutes of independent green news, politics, analysis, and snarky comment.
13: Quote, he said it's new U.S. territory. It's the Strait of Hormuz is new U.S. territory. I don't know if this is related, but today it turned green and the bottom is peeling.
12: Ah, well, that explains a few things. This is your Green News Report. Okay, Desi Doyen, just a brutal video out of Nepal, this flooding.
9: It's astonishing.
12: I have no words. Yeah. What do you got for us?
9: Hundreds of people are confirmed killed and several hundred more are missing after catastrophic flash flooding in the Kathmandu region of the Himalayas. Preliminary assessments indicate an ice avalanche from a high altitude glacier sent a torrent of water, mud and debris into the valley below that engulfed villages and multi-story buildings in seconds. Scientists say rising global temperatures may have accelerated the glacier's collapse. The same region suffered a similar catastrophic flood a year ago in a different Himalayan valley, also linked to melting glaciers, destabilizing high mountain walls. Scientists say the fast-warming Himalayas are a danger zone for glacier melt as the planet heats up. The rate of ice loss from Himalayan glaciers has more than doubled since 2001 due to man-made climate change. Here in the U.S., our summer of fires continues, this time in North Texas, with the fast-moving Ross Fire. It doubled in size in just hours, forcing evacuations and school closures in two rural counties west of Fort Worth. The fire burned 125 square miles in a single day, fueled by high winds and extremely hot and dry conditions. Numerous studies show that climate change, driven by humanity's burning of fossil fuels, is increasing the occurrence of fire weather conditions across the United States.
12: It has been a brutal summer, and it doesn't look like it's going to stop anytime soon.
9: No, it doesn't. In science, the world's oceans this week hit their hottest temperature ever recorded. That's according to Europe's climate service Copernicus.
12: Great.
9: Driven by human-caused climate change and intensified by a fast-approaching supersized El Nino event. The oceans absorb about 90% of the excess heat trapped by humanity's burning of fossil fuels. Setting a new ocean heat record in August is very unusual because global sea temperatures normally peak in March and April. Nearly half of the world's ocean area is currently experiencing a marine heat wave, which harms coral reefs, marine life, and the ocean food supply and fuels extreme weather events. Here's study co-author Dr. Samantha Burgess.
11: There's a huge number of reasons why people should be worried about a warmer ocean. The reality is we need to get to net zero as quickly as possible, and our climate will continue to warm as long as we continue to emit fossil fuels into the atmosphere.
12: Oh, I don't need any additional reasons to worry. I'm worried. Then again, I pay attention to the signs.
9: But there is some better news.
12: Good.
9: Balcony Solar is really taking off. That small, off-the-shelf plug-in solar systems that consumers can install in backyards and on apartment balconies to offset soaring electricity costs. This week, California lawmakers passed laws allowing residents to install balcony solar without first obtaining their utility's permission or paying expensive fees.
12: Well, duh.
9: However, the state's largest utility, privately owned Pacific Gas and Electric, successfully lobbied to sunset the law in just 4 years.
12: Oh, right. Whatever.
9: Finally, a new study shows that local clean air zones are saving children's lungs. Back in 2019, London enacted a pollution fee for older polluting vehicles entering the city. The researchers of the study were, quote, stunned by how quickly young school children's stunted lungs began to recover, grow, and improve. They call it the strongest evidence yet that local clean air zones work to reverse some of the harm caused by pollution exposure during childhood when kids' lungs are the most vulnerable.
12: For much more on all of these stories and the ones we couldn't get to today, check out our website at greennews.bradblog.com. We are off next week until after the Labor Day holiday. Hope you'll all stay safe and somehow cool out there. We'll be back thereafter. Until then, I'm Brad Friedman.
9: And I'm Desi Doyen.
12: And this has been your Green News Report.
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1: Hey, welcome to the third hour of our program. 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Joe, welcome back to the program. It's been too long since we've talked.
2: Well, thank you very much for having me, Tom. Pleasure to be back.
1: It is always a pleasure and an honor. I was fascinated by your piece, 6 Months of Failure, over on Substack, talking about how last week marked the beginning of the seventh month of this absolutely unnecessary, illegal criminal war that Donald Trump has launched. Share your thoughts on that.
2: Well, this war began on a whim back on February 28th, right after the president had spoken to Israeli Prime Minister Benjamin Netanyahu, who convinced him that Iran was on its last legs and that one powerful, decisive blow would topple the regime. You may remember that 1 a.m. in the morning video that Trump released from Mar-a-Lago, telling the Iranian people that their hour of liberation was near.
1: Did Joe just freeze up? Yeah. It appears that, it appears that we've lost Joe. You know, his video just froze. So while Josiah is working on getting him back online, his 6 months of failure, he talks about how yesterday, this is a couple of days ago, Trump proudly declared mission accomplished on his own Truth Social site, what I refer to as his Nazi-infested social media site. He promised regime change in a bizarre 1 a.m. video. Like George Bush, he claimed an urgent nuclear threat. I mean, Joe just goes through the whole list of all these things here and everything that, you know, Trump has done to basically, you know, just kind of ruin our country. Do we have Joe back?
3: Not yet.
1: No, not yet, huh? How about that? And then he says it gets worse. The war has so depleted our military supply of both offensive and defensive munitions that officials say the stocks of Patriot missiles in Europe is, quote, beyond critical. He says the war gave Iran two more weapons, the ability to hold neighboring states at risk and the ability to control a fifth of the world's oil supply through the Straits of Hormuz. Trump, he adds, has shattered America's global credibility. He quotes foreign policy analyst David Rothkopf saying, Trump has so damaged the core U.S. relationships, the countries worldwide that he has seen more as a pariah than any American leader ever. I think the rest of the world's leaders are seeing the same thing I am, which is that, you know, Donald Trump is behaving like a wannabe emperor. You know, the nerd Reich, I guess. Anyhow, he goes on to say that the war has also crushed the image of invincibility of U.S. military power, which, frankly, is a very dangerous thing. I mean, you know, it's Russia and China wouldn't start a war if they thought we might step into it before. But now that they've seen us being defeated by Iran, they're going to go, well, you know, if Iran can do it, you know, it's amazing. And then he says Trump's negotiations for everything, Jared Kushner and Steve Witkoff, they produced this deal on June 17th that was so badly done and so poorly written that it collapsed within a month. This is all from Joe's Substack newsletter, which I strongly encourage you to sign up for and check out. He goes on to say Trump is completely unable to articulate any strategic objectives for the war, any path to end the war, or any plan for repairing the damage that he caused. So, it's just remarkable. Sean, you might want to call Joe and just see what's going on. Okay. He says it's so bad that the administration's pronouncements on the war are treated as a joke by all but the far-right media. Secretary of the Treasury Steve Bessent enjoyed a few hours of airtime on Monday announcing an economic D-Day. This was just a joke. I mean, it's beyond pathetic. And, you know, what are we going to do? Are we really expecting the regime to collapse? Are we really expecting to open the Strait of Hormuz? Are we really expecting to get Iran back to the bargaining table? I mean, they've figured out. They beat us. They've, you know, with their little drone warfare thing, because, you know, Hegseth didn't bother to modernize the military, and we're throwing $1 million and $5 million weapons at $20,000 drones, and they've got a lot of them. And Joe Cerencioni says, realistically, there is no scenario where Trump wins this war. Most experts agree that Trump has lost and lost decisively. So I'm going to hit a break here, Sean, and we'll see if Joe is available to us, you know, in a little bit, you know, coming back on the other side. We are in a break. We should be. There we go. And we'll be back. Stick around.

0: This is the Tom Hartman Program.
1: 12 minutes past the hour. Apparently, we had an equipment failure here in our studio, which is what knocked Joe off. We'll see what we can do about it. I'll be right back with you.

0: You were promised something. Work hard, play by the rules, and you'd own a home, raise a family, retire with dignity. I mean, that was the deal, right? It was called the American dream. So what happened to it? Well, here's the truth nobody told you. It didn't die, it was killed. And we know who did it, when they did it, and how they got away with it for almost 150 years. It starts with a lie buried in a court case way back in 1886, and it runs straight through Ronald Reagan and his administration. And it's still robbing you blind right now. This wasn't bad luck. It was a crime. Who Killed the American Dream? The Greatest Political Crime Ever Told is the new book by me, Tom Hartman. It's available at fine bookstores everywhere. It's time that you knew who did it. Who Killed the American Dream? The Greatest Political Crime Ever Told by Tom Hartman.
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0: Hey, Tom Hartman here. In my new book, Threshold, The Crisis of Western Culture, I'm looking at the deteriorating state of our planet, where the dynamics of environmental, economic, and population change are boiling over the limits within which society can function. I'll be busting the myths and ideologies of religious fundamentalism, capitalism run amok, male domination and hierarchy, and militarism that are draining our world of its natural and human resources and engendering the suffering of millions for the benefit of a few. Threshold examines cultures that have thrived from the mother city of Corral, Peru to modern Denmark, and targets five areas of policy, national, religious, economic, corporate, and environmental, for specific and immediate reform. Radical in scope and boldness, but simple in its common sense logic, my book Threshold illustrates the mistakes we have made as a culture, as a country, and as individuals, and provides the inspiration and motivation that you're looking for to build a better, more sustainable world for all. It's available in fine bookstores everywhere. Threshold. If something's wrong with your computer, you reboot it. 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Today, our country is headed down the wrong track, overwhelmed with joblessness, declining wages, and corporations deciding our elections, for starters. 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And welcome back, 18 minutes past the hour. Joe Strascione is back on the line with us, only this time on the telephone. Joe, my apologies. It's so funny. Josiah came out. He's our video guy. And he said our video computer literally just died. I mean, it overheated and melted down. Your message must have just burned it up.
3: I thought you cut me off because I was going on too long. I'll try to make it shorter this
0: chance.
3: Time.
0: Not a chance. So let's start over. Let's just reboot this thing.
3: Yeah.
0: We're talking with Joe Strascione, the national security expert and a guy who's done pretty much everything in his life. And he's got this great newsletter, this Substack newsletter, joestrascione.substack.com, and the 6 months of failure. And we were talking about the damage that this war has done to America, to average Americans, to America's reputation around the world, to the rule of law, and how it's basically helping Putin and Iran and Xi and everybody else.
3: Yeah.
0: So go for it, Joe.
3: Sure, let's just sum it up. You know, one, Trump has not accomplished a single one of his objectives. The regime is still there. It's stronger than ever. It's more hardline than ever. Two, the Iranian people have not been liberated. They are probably suffering more now than they ever have been, in part due to the economic conditions that have deteriorated in Iran because of the war. Three, they have not solved the nuclear problem. Remember, this was the big justification for the war. They were supposed to be 2 weeks away from a bomb. That was never true. We've done damage to the program, but we have not eliminated that program. They still have a highly enriched uranium. They still have advanced centrifuges. They still have hundreds of scientists and engineers that can rebuild that capability. And finally, and this is where they come to the damage part, we haven't shown American resolve. We've sown American incompetence. So we've sown doubt among our allies regionally and globally about the wisdom of U.S. decisions, about our ability to implement a military to protect them, to be able to secure them. The Gulf states, which have thought that having U.S. bases in their region was going to give them security, now look at these bases as a liability. It opens them to attack. And finally, I would say that it shows that the U.S. military, which actually seemed to perform very well at the beginning of the war. You may remember people saying that this was a tactical success, but a strategic failure. Well, it's now clear that the military did not perform well, both in the mistakes that were made in killing innocent people. Remember the very first day of the war, we killed 150 Iranian schoolgirls, and we've hit schools and hospitals since, but also in the failure to anticipate what Iran was going to do and to protect our own forces. So we now know there's been significant damage to the U.S. bases in the region. In fact, there's a study going on in the Pentagon right now about possibly closing, retreating from 15 of those bases because we cannot defend them. And as a result, for example, the heavy damage to the headquarters of the 5th Fleet in Bahrain, we weren't able to supply our naval forces, leading to the catastrophe aboard our aircraft carriers and other ships where sailors are running short of food, are not getting the medical support they need, or some of them are threatening to trying to jump off the ship because things were so bad. This kind of exposure of the incompetence of the American leadership from the president through the Secretary of Defense, and I would include Admiral Bradley Cooper, the head of the CENTCOM, has really exposed America as, you know, more bark than bite. So it's weakened America across the board. And let me just add one other thing, and then I'll shut up. The Wall Street Journal published a killer graph today showing the rate on bonds, the interest rate, and what was going on. And right before the war, that was steadily going down. It had hit a low of 3.9%, which is not great, but that's the direction you want it to go in. And Trump had been hounding the Fed for months to lower the price. The war begins and the interest rate on bonds climbs. And in 6 months, it's now climbed a full percentage point to 4.9%. That means higher mortgages, higher car loans, higher business loans. And there's nothing the new handpicked head of the Fed can do about that. It's a killer blow to the U.S. economy. It's causing people to doubt the stability of the U.S. dollar. So this war of whim has had global repercussions that extend not just to our alliances, but to our economy and to U.S. credibility and legitimacy in the war. It is a continuing disaster.
4: We're talking with Joe Cirincione. Joe, I know when you were a congressional staffer and when you ran Plowshares and all these extraordinary groups that you've been associated with, you're a keen observer of international and security politics. What's your take on the extent to which this stupid war and the damage it's done to our military and the weakness of America that it has exposed enhances or increases the chances that Putin will become more adventurous in Eastern, in former Eastern Europe, and that Xi will do the same in Taiwan, and that Trump's stupidity thus could be leading us directly into World War III?
3: I don't buy into the World War III scenario, but I understand what you mean. Mm-hmm. But in increasing the risks that Putin will act in Europe or Xi will act in the South China Sea have increased, and in part because a big part of the U.S. ability to mobilize other countries against aggressive imperialist actions like Putin did in his invasion of Ukraine is that we condemn those, that there's an international standard that you do not try to change national borders through military action, through invading. So Putin's invasion of Ukraine was the first time a country had tried to change the borders of another country in Europe since World War II. And here we go in Iran, and we do the same thing. Mm-hmm. The same thing as Putin. It's this very similar action. And Xi in China sees this and go, well, if you're saying that you could invade another country and take over it, remember Trump just a couple of days ago declared that the Strait of Hormuz was U.S. territory now. Mm-hmm. And he posted on Truth Social he might rename the Strait to Strait Trump. Well, if the U.S. can do that, well, why can't she take over Taiwan? What's the difference? If the international norms no longer apply, then Putin can do what he wants. He can act aggressively. And so we've weakened these international standards, these international norms. As many people are now saying, the United States is no longer the leader of the free world.
4: Yeah.
3: Because we're acting in this dictatorial, imperialist manner that's shattering the very legal, diplomatic, and political order that Republicans and Democrats have spent 80 years building to try to prevent the kind of global catastrophe that World War II represented.
4: Yeah, it's almost as if Vladimir Putin had asked Donald Trump to destroy America. Joe, I've got about 45 seconds. I'm curious your thoughts on that remark.
3: If Donald Trump was a paid Russian agent, he couldn't be doing a better job of weakening America. He is destroying us from within, and he is ruining our global reputation. This hurts not just Americans in the pocketbook, but it hurts America's standing as the core powerful member of a global alliance that has prevented these individual conflicts from metastasizing into world war. We've lost that ability. We're a country that people no longer rely on.
4: Yeah, and a tragedy it is. The great Joe Cirincione. Check out his Substack newsletter. It's called Strategy and History over on Substack.com. 6 months to Failure, the most recent piece. Joe, you're brilliant. And thank you so much for dropping by and sharing with us.
3: Thank you, Tom.
4: Always great talking with you. I'll be back with more of the news of the day and your calls in just a moment. Stick around.
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4: Now it appears Donald Trump has the U.S. Treasury engaging in a scam. 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Stay with me.

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1: This is Labor History in 2.
2: On this day in labor history, the year was 1934. That was the day 7,000 white and Filipino lettuce workers in California's Salinas Valley walked out on strike. Salinas was the lettuce capital of the world. The division of labor in the valley was largely ethnically based. Filipinos did much of the field labor while whites worked in the packing sheds. At the time, Filipinos made up 40% of the total agricultural workforce in the Salinas Valley. They had founded the Filipino Labor Union a year earlier. White packing shed workers had organized into the AFL's Vegetable Packers Association. While the VPA had been reluctant to work with the FLU, they now sought to join forces in strike action. Both unions agreed neither would return to work until both had achieved victory. Together, they demanded wage increases, union recognition, and better working conditions. Losing $100,000 a day, the growers soon imported scabs of all races. They enlisted the California Highway Patrol to arrest striking Filipinos on incitement and vagrancy charges. Soon, the VPA agreed to arbitration, leaving the FLU to continue the strike alone. Some speculated the members were threatened with the loss of their charter if they refused to return to work. The striking Filipino workers continued to organize job actions and experienced increased retaliation as a result. VPA leaders publicly distanced themselves from the Filipino strikers and racially charged vigilante violence intensified. It culminated in the burning down of the labor camp where hundreds of Filipino workers lived a month after the strike began. Vigilantes then drove as many as 800 Filipinos from the valley at gunpoint. The strike was officially called off, and those that remained returned to work. By October, both unions had won wage increases.
3: When most Americans think about debt, they think about overspending, credit cards, luxury purchases, maybe buying something they couldn't afford. But medical debt is a different beast. Nobody plans for a cancer diagnosis or a car accident. Nobody expects their child to get sick in the middle of the night. Yet every year, millions of Americans find themselves facing crushing medical bills, even when they have insurance. Welcome to Code WAC, where we break down how our healthcare system really works, what it means for you, and how to make it better for everyone. I'm your host, Brenda Gazar. Today on Code WAC, we're talking with Sally Greenberg, CEO of the National Consumers League, about the hidden costs of getting sick in America, the patients whose lives have been upended by medical debt, and why she believes the system is failing the people it's supposed to serve. Greenberg said one story in particular captures what's wrong with medical debt in America. It involves a patient who was sued by Johns Hopkins Hospital.
4: There's a woman named Lakeisha Spence who was featured in the Baltimore Sun article, and she lives very close to Hopkins. She learned that her bank account and paychecks were placed on a legal hold by a law firm that was representing Johns Hopkins, over $5,000 in unpaid medical bills. So that's a tiny amount. She works as a security guard for $15 an hour. And she checked her account. She thought she had $152 in it. So you can imagine this is a person of very limited means. And she found out that the law firm had taken all of her money from the account, and now she was facing bankruptcy.
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0: 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Welcome back, 35 minutes past the hour. So Donald Trump has got the Treasury issuing a phony gold coin. Of course, it's phony gold. It's not real gold. It's a base metal. But it looks like gold, and it's got Donald Trump's face on it, and it's a $1 coin, and it actually has a $1 value, and he will sell it to you for $1.54. Isn't that sweet? You have to buy 100 at a time. $154.50 for a bag of 100. And this is a naked violation of the Thayer Amendment from 1866, which says, and I quote, "No portrait or likeness of any living person shall be engraved or placed upon any of the bonds, securities, notes, or postal currency of the United States." Now, back in 1866, postal currency was our currency. So that was, you know, that's what it's talking about. And Scott Bessent even acknowledged this. This was a couple months ago. He said, "No, at present, no living person can be on U.S. currency, and the currency must say 'In God We Trust.' So right now, there's proposed legislation to fix that in front of the House." Well, what they decided to do instead was just ignore the law. They've got a little fig leaf. They're saying, well, you know, the law doesn't apply to commemorative coins. This isn't a real effort at currency. This is just a commemorative coin. But if you pay $1.54 for it, you can spend it for a, you know, as a dollar in your local grocery store. I mean, it's U.S. currency, so it looks to me like they're breaking the law. Meanwhile, last resort insurance policies are exploding across America. This is wild, wild stuff. People increasingly can't get homeowners insurance because of the weather wilding being caused by the fossil fuel industry. So keep an eye on that one, too. All right, let's pick up some calls here. Ken in Corrales, New Mexico. Hey, Ken, what's up?
1: Hello, Tom. I appreciate that you mentioned what that gentleman told Trump about the state of emergency, because I think that's exactly what the playbook is. To me, Trump does not seem to fear the election. He was making fun of Ken Paxton yesterday. Yep. He hasn't released, you know, hundreds of millions of dollars in his war chest to these candidates. He doesn't seem worried to me. And we're fumbling over, you know, the details of Iran, which is very warranted. I understand all this is news. But at the end of the day, it doesn't matter to him. He doesn't care about Iran if it goes south. He doesn't care about Paxton. He doesn't care about anything. He's got a strategy. And that strategy is a week or so before the election, he's going to do a state of emergency, and we won't have elections in this country. And, of course, he's capable of doing that. What do you think?
0: I think you're right, Ken. I think there's a very good chance that you're right. So
1: what do we do about it?
0: Well,
1: so what can we do about it?
0: That's what I don't know the answer to that. Number one, of course, everybody gets out in the streets, and contacts their elected officials, and there'll be lawsuits flying 16 ways to Sunday. But this is like there's a military coup kind of thing. You know, I mean, this is one of those things where you just, you know, you're not set up to deal with having a criminal in the White House who will actually commit a crime to stay in power, even though he did before. You know, in on January 6th in 2001, when he encouraged people to go out, go down there and murder his vice president and the speaker.

0: going to matter. None of that matters. With a stroke of a pen, this orange disease will completely destroy our democracy with one stroke of a pen. Yeah. And that's all he's got to do. And there's nothing we can do about it, apparently. So we can talk about all this other stuff. It's great.
1: I think that there are things we can do about it. I'm not sure that. Well, I will have to say, I'm not sure that our military or our legal system will tolerate this. But this is why he's been so aggressively purging both him and Hegseth and all the other fascists with him. So we'll just have to wait and see. Ken, thanks for the call. Mark in Highland, California. Hey, Mark, what's on your mind today?
2: Hello. Yours is the greatest TV show I've ever seen. I'm 75 years old.
1: Well, thank you.
2: And the reason why I was thinking about Gloria Steinem, and I thought, why can't someone in Congress introduce a law saying that only women may sit on the Supreme Court? Because the men on the court have totally failed to support the Constitution consistently.
1: Well, Amy Coney Barrett is not, you know, the world's best either, but she
2: was threatened.
1: She's
2: threatened by the Trumpists.
1: Yeah, she's better than a lot of the Republicans. No, I get it. In fact, I thought it was funny that one of the top stories, it's in my pile of junk now, but one of the top stories over at Town Hall today is that if women ran the country, it would be a disaster. I mean, this is the kind of stuff that the Republicans are promoting right now, is you don't want any more women running for office. And, you know, it's all got to be us guys with our testosterone shots and our pumped up and more beef. And I mean, it's really this is Hegseth and Kennedy and Andrew Tate and Barron Trump and all these other pathetic wannabe men. It's a disaster. Mark, thanks for the call. Spot on. Sharon in Arlington, Texas. Hey, Sharon, what's on your mind today?
3: Hi, Tom. I was just wanting to, you said earlier, one-fourth to one-fifth of the polling sites were closed. It's actually one-third.
1: Whoa.
3: And they initially wanted to do one-half.
1: Whoa.
3: And the sites that are being closed are in certain parts of Fort Worth and Arlington, which are tending more blue, and
1: of course.
3: And the meeting went in August when they were talking about one half. The meeting got so contentious that a couple of the citizen speakers got upset and were using profanity. One was pulled out of the meeting. The other one was arrested the next day.
1: Hmm. Wow.
3: So it's really, you know, contingent. And the redistricting, a lot of that started with Tarrant County.
1: Mm-hmm.
3: And they wanted to go from four commissioners, three commissioners that are red and two blue, to four red and only one blue.
1: Mm-hmm.
3: And many wanted to take it statewide. And at that time, Abbott said no, he was afraid it would backfire.
1: Mm-hmm.
3: But then Trump came in and insisted that they redistrict, and that's where all that.
1: Well, and there's some speculation it may well backfire, that they had to dilute some of these solidly red districts to move those people into the purple districts and make them more red. And the result of that is that the strength of the Republican vote in those districts has been weakened. I mean, this might blow up in their face.
3: That's what we're hoping.
1: Yeah.
3: But parts of Tarrant County are very red, and they have an extraordinary control of the state, of the commissioner's court, especially.
1: Yeah, apparently.
3: And is
1: Fort Worth your capital city?
3: It's the head of the Tarrant County. You know.
1: What is the state capital for Texas? Collierville,
3: different areas like that.
1: Yeah, so it's a county seat. I get it. Yeah, I forgot that it was Austin, that it's this capital city.
3: Right, Austin is the capital of the state.
1: Took me a minute there. Sharon, thank you for the call.
3: I wanted to thank you also. I finally read The Prophet's Way, and I really appreciate the way you've used your format to inspire in many ways.
1: Well, thank you, Sharon. Thank you. Yeah, that book was a real challenge to write. It's mostly just

0: diaries, but yeah, thank you very, very much for your kind words. It is 44 and a half minutes past the hour. I'll be back with more of your calls in just a moment. Stay tuned.
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0: So J.D. Vance was asked, when are gas prices going to get back down to $3? And he was like,

0: One of the most important and often misunderstood aspects of the American experiment is this. 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
4: Hey, Tom Hartman here. In my new book, Threshold, The Crisis of Western Culture, I'm looking at the deteriorating state of our planet, where the dynamics of environmental, economic, and population change are boiling over the limits within which society can function. I'll be busting the myths and ideologies of religious fundamentalism, capitalism run amok, male domination and hierarchy, and militarism that are draining our world of its natural and human resources and engendering the suffering of millions for the benefit of a few. Threshold examines cultures that have thrived from the mother city of Corral, Peru to modern Denmark, and targets five areas of policy, national, religious, economic, corporate, and environmental, for specific and immediate reform. Radical in scope and boldness, but simple in its common sense logic, my book Threshold illustrates the mistakes we have made as a culture, as a country, and as individuals, and provides the inspiration and motivation that you're looking for to build a better, more sustainable world for all. It's available in fine bookstores everywhere. Threshold.
5: The American middle class is on its deathbed. 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

0: 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Welcome back. 10 minutes before the hour. Picking up your calls here, Mandy in St. Louis, Missouri. Hey, Mandy, what's on your mind today?
1: Hey, you mentioned Donald Barr and how he was kind of Epstein's entree into that world. I don't know if people know this. He wrote in 1973 a science fiction, they call it a space opera, where humans had colonized other galaxies and they kidnapped people and put them into sexual slavery. And these were all little oligarchic fiefdoms.
0: This was so Bill Barr's father?
1: Yes, in 1970, it's called Space Relations, a slightly gothic interplanetary tale.
0: Wow. And then he hires Jeffrey Epstein to teach at this school. It was a high school, wasn't it?
1: Yeah. I think it was like a prestigious, I don't know.
0: Yeah, it was a prep school. It was a high-end, you know, fancy prep school.
1: You can't make this up. So it's what I think it shows that this stuff was going on before Epstein and it's going on after Epstein. I think he obviously funded it a lot and facilitated it and made it glamorous, but he wrote this book in 1973. Obviously this is the future that they wanted.
0: Yeah, apparently. I would love to know what Bill Barr knows. I mean, when he was Attorney General for George Herbert Walker Bush, too. And when Iran-Contra broke during the Bush presidency, and they were starting to get close to the fact that Reagan's campaign had cut a deal with the Ayatollah to hang on to the hostages, the prosecutor, I'm trying to remember his name, he had subpoenaed 5 witnesses, and one of them we know is going to testify to this. And this was Christmas Eve of 19, I forget the year, but I've written about this. In any case, Bill Barr suggested to George Herbert Walker Bush that the thing to do was simply to fire the prosecutor. And so he did. He fired the prosecutor.
1: Right.
0: He fired all the prosecutors and dropped all, and therefore all the charges were dropped. So none of these people had to testify. And George Bush got off scot-free. That would have been the Christmas Eve of 1992. And in fact, if you look at the New York Times front page, you go into the New York Times Wayback Machine at nytimes.com and look at the front page for December 24th, 1992, screaming giant all caps headlines, you know, Bill Barr or George Herbert Walker, you know, the president fires all these people and, you know, it's the cover up, you know, and the prosecutor was screaming, this is a cover up. And it was a cover up that Bill Barr orchestrated. And you wonder what other things he covered up. I mean, he obviously covered up stuff for Trump in Trump's first term, as well as for George Herbert Walker Bush.
1: My understanding is that he got the job under Trump in the first administration by submitting like a 20-page manifesto.
0: That's right. Yeah, it was a job application.
1: The expansion of executive power.
0: Yep, Exactly. And by the way, Lawrence Walsh was the prosecutor that Bush fired, that put an end to the investigation that would have revealed the fact that the Trump-Bush campaign had cut a deal with the Ayatollah to hang on to the hostages to screw Jimmy Carter. Mandy, I got to move along, but thank you for the call. That was a good for science fiction. I have a vague recollection of having known that, but thank you for bringing it back up. That's incredible. Betty in Surprise, Arizona. Hey, Betty, what's on your mind today?
2: Hi. Yeah, I just wanted to make a quick assumption here. We're assuming that Mitch McConnell, or as I call him, Mitch McConnell, is still alive. As a nurse, and my daughter brought this up to me because she just graduated nursing school, if his constituents call the police department to do a welfare check, the police has to be able to lay eyes on the person. And so if enough of the constituents call in Kentucky and say, hey, we haven't heard from him. We haven't seen him at work. We don't know if he's okay.
0: Yeah, they're not going
2: to have to do a welfare check.
0: Maybe they have to by law, but they won't do it. Or you know, if they did a welfare check, let's assume for a moment, and this is my assumption, Betty, that Mitch McConnell is not dead, but that he's also not functional, that he's never coming back to the Senate and he's just gone. He's taking his... Even though he voted four times to block any possibility of average working people getting paid sick time, he's taking what? He's like 4 months into paid sick time now. So all they'd have to do is just go in and see him in bed, and he's still alive. He's okay. He's being taken care of.
2: Well, there is a report that has to be filed, though. Was the man awake? Was he alert? Was he oriented? They have to at least make sure the person is okay.
0: Yeah.
2: They can't, I mean, if he's laying there unconscious, they can't just leave.
0: Well, if he's laying there unconscious with a nurse or, you know, with somebody looking over him, I don't think that there would be a problem.
2: There isn't a problem, but there'd be documentation. The police have to report what they found.
0: Oh, interesting. Maybe Andy Beshear should call the police. He's the governor of the state. I mean, he controls the state police. This is something that baffles me, is why hasn't Andy Beshear ordered a wellness check? Betty, thank you for the call. It's amazing. Hey, and thank you for being with us today. Don't forget, democracy is not a spectator sport. It requires all of us, and that includes you. So get out there, get active, tag, you're it. Have a great afternoon. Be good to yourself and the folks around you. Stay safe, and I'll catch up with you on Tuesday. We're going to have a long weekend here. We've got some great programs planned for you. So stay with us. I'll see you on Tuesday.

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1: You're moving into a dimension, not only of sound and politics, but of absurdity. A journey into a land where facts are fiction and reality is up for debate. Up is down, lies disguised as truth, and logic is a distant memory. You've just crossed over into Opposite World. Fortunately, one voice dares to call it like it is. Welcome to The Nicole Sandler Show, your refuge from the madness, where truth still matters, even in Opposite World.
2: Speaking of game changers, disruptors, there's a young girl named Gloria Steinem arrived in New York to make her mark as a journalist. And magazines only want her to write articles like, how to cook without really cooking for men. Gloria noticed things like that. She's been called a champion noticer. She's alert to all the ways, large and small, that women had been, and in some cases continue to be, treated unfairly just because they're women. As a writer, a speaker, an activist, she awakened a vast and often skeptical public to problems like domestic violence, a lack of affordable childcare, unfair hiring practices. Because of her work across America and around the world, more women are afforded the respect and opportunities that they deserve, but she also changed how women thought about themselves. And Gloria continues to pour her heart into teaching and mentoring. Her one piece of advice to young girls is, I love this, do not listen to my advice. Listen to the voice inside you and follow that.
3: Gloria Steinem.
4: She's getting the Presidential Medal of Freedom from President Barack Obama.
3: A trailblazing writer and feminist organizer, Gloria Steinem has been at the forefront of the fight for equality and social justice for more than four decades. Instrumental to a broad range of initiatives and issues, from establishing Ms. Magazine and Take Our Daughters to Work Day, to pushing for women's self-empowerment and an end to sex trafficking, she has promoted lasting political and social change in America and abroad. Through her reporting and speaking, she has shaped debates on the intersection of sex and race, brought critical problems to national attention, and forged new opportunities for women in media. Gloria Steinem continues to move us all to take up the cause of reaching for a more just tomorrow.
4: And now, President Obama is putting the Presidential Medal of Freedom on Gloria Steinem. Much deserved. Boy, at a time when these things were respected, when they were given to people who so richly deserved them. Sorry, hold on. I'm going to be a bit jumpy today with the video and with everything else I'm doing because I'm trying to do it all with my left hand. I told you earlier in the week that something funky was going on with my right hand. It started with like this excruciating pain over the weekend in my right hand, like my right thumb and the palm of my hand. And I was saying then that I thought it was either arthritis, you know, getting old is so much fun, or maybe carpal tunnel syndrome. I didn't know. You know, that's from consulting Dr. Google. And then I got an email from one of you who listened to me complaining about how much it hurt, because this pain, I got to tell you, is excruciating and nothing seems to stop it. I mean, I've been using ice. I have kinesiology tape wrapped around it. And now I've got a red light thing, which you don't want to look at, but on it, because I'm trying anything and everything. And actually, I really didn't sleep last night because the pain in my hand kept me awake. So I had decided I'm not going to do a show on Thursday. I need to take care of this. Not that there's really much more I could do, except, it's hard to work, especially I'm right-handed. So I'm doing all my typing and all the manipulation of the video and everything with my left hand, which doesn't work too well with those things. But early this morning, as I'm flipping channels, I saw the news that Gloria Steinem had died. And so my plans changed. Obviously, I wasn't going to take the day off because I couldn't really do much about it tomorrow, Friday, because Marcy Wheeler will be here. And we've got a lot of other things in the news to talk about. And Monday is Labor Day. And I'm actually thinking about taking at least part of next week off because Brad Friedman talked me into it. Anyway, so I heard the news that Gloria Steinem died, and she was, honestly, I think one of, if not the most important woman in certainly the last century when it comes to women's rights in this country, when it comes to moving, you know, progress along. And so I saw the news. First thought is, well, so much for taking the day off. Second thought was, I got to call Amy. Now, those of you who've been with me for a while, remember my friend Amy Simon, who, back years ago, because it's been a while, used to come on regularly, or at least fairly regularly. Amy calls herself a cultural historian because she took up the subject of women's history, for good reason, which she'll tell you. And she wrote a play, a stage play, called She's History, The Most Dangerous Women in America Then and Now, and mounted this thing for quite a while. And then she got offered a book deal. And she's still working on that book. Of course, you know, she has a job and she's working. But you know, when it comes to Gloria Steinem, of course, I have to have Amy Simon on the show. Hi, Amy Simon. Welcome back.
5: Oh, hi.
4: Hi. How are you? Other than sad.
5: So sad.
4: Yeah. Now, you've been writing about Gloria Steinem for longer than you knew her. But you did have the chance to meet her on a number of occasions, yeah?
5: Yeah, how lucky am I? First of all, the first time I met Gloria Steinem was around 2008. I had just started writing She's History. And a friend of mine invited me to a Beverly Hills fundraiser, and Gloria was there.
4: Right.
5: And I was so starstruck. And then I went up to her, you know, she's very warm and approachable. Like, hi, I'm writing a play about Susan B. Anthony and Victoria Woodhull and Frances Wright and Lucretia Mott. And she's like, how are you going to fit all those women in your play? And then she goes on to tell me, now for your listeners who've heard me come on before, Victoria Woodhull was the first woman to run for president in 1872.
4: That's right.
5: And Gloria goes to tell me, first of all, at the time, Tom Cruise was married to Nicole Kidman. She said, oh, Tom Cruise has a movie script attached for Nicole. And there's a Broadway musical that Madonna is attached to. And like, she just knew everything.
4: Wow.
5: And then I went home and researched, and she did. And then I got to see her again. I'm not sure the order of it, but she was doing another fundraiser for the Jewish Federation. I work there now, but I didn't work there then. And so I knew, so I kind of stalked her after I sort of knew where the backstage, and so she came out. I have a picture of us together up on Facebook. And I started to talk to her, and I had written the play by this point.
4: Mm-hmm.
5: And it was when Hillary was running for president with John McCain. Anyway, I might have it mixed up.
4: Against John McCain, not with John McCain.
5: No, she wasn't against. That's wrong.
4: No, okay.
5: That's wrong.
4: Oh, that's right. McCain ran against Obama, but it was the primary, right? It was when, yes.
5: I have my days wrong, but
6: of course
5: it was when Sarah Palin was in the news. And I asked her about Sarah Palin, and she gave me this wonderful quote, which is in my play. She said, "The only thing Hillary Clinton and Sarah Palin have in common is a chromosome." Mm-hmm. Like, she always said, she had wonderful, you know, words of wisdom. Yes, she was, you know, just to give a little background, she was a journalist and an author and an activist, but she grew up, first of all, in Ohio, which is where Victoria Woodhull was born, where she was born, and where the first women's college, the first college admitted women, Oberlin College. So that was appropriate. And she was also born in March, Women's History Month. And she had a very tough childhood. Her dad was an itinerant. He was traveling, and then he left the family when he was 10, when she was 10 years old. They got divorced, and her mom was a journalist. She was an editor, and she had, as Gloria would put it, a nervous breakdown, and was committed to an institution for many years.
6: Wow.
5: And Gloria took care of her mom for a long, until she went off to college, and then her older sister took care of her. So she learned early about, because her mom couldn't make a living, and she learned early that, you know, if you want to have a career and be a mom, not, you know, this was like the 40s, 50s. So, you know, she learned early, but, and she really became activated. I mean, there's so much to say about her, but there was something called a speak out, and it was like the 60s, and it was in Greenwich Village. And women were getting up on literal soapboxes and saying that they had an abortion.
6: Right.
5: And this was the beginning of the fight for reproductive justice. Well, Gloria Steinem had an abortion. But what happened was she went to London to have a doctor take care of her. And he said to her, "You are never to speak of this until I'm gone." And then when he died, she wrote about it. And,
6: wow.
5: And, you know, she respected that. So she was always a big fighter.
6: Well, in fact, let me interrupt you here because, you know, I did quite a bit of research, and I've learned a lot about Gloria Steinem, you know, from you over the years, of course. But in when was it? I guess this was, there was an issue in the first issue of Ms. Magazine, which actually was an insert in The New Yorker, right? Or New York Magazine, one of them. I think New York Magazine. But it was an insert. It wasn't a standalone. And there was an article in it by Johnny Tillman, a brave organizer of women on welfare, called Welfare is a Woman's Issue. But then there was another article. It says, "And since abortion was then against the law, yet we knew that about 1 in 3 American women had needed one at some time in her life, we asked women if they would sign a petition. We have had abortions," was the name of the article. I have it up on the screen. And they were, "and since abortion was then against the law, we knew that about 1 in 3 American women had needed one at some time in her life. We asked if they'd sign the petition, demanding its legality and safety. Hundreds of women, some well-known and some not, many of whom had never even told their families, signed this historic and politically powerful petition." And there are names in there. Again, there was in one of these, I think that she wrote this piece that I have up here on the 50th for the 50th anniversary of I don't know, either Ms. Magazine or something. I'm getting them all confused too. But for a milestone edition of the magazine. But yeah, there's a bunch of stuff out today. So I'm getting it all confused. But yeah, she tackled all these subjects before anybody else.
5: I think, if I recall, that the magazine came into being because she did write an insert, and there was so many women wrote so many letters that it occurred to them that they needed a magazine. And it was the first magazine written by women, about women, for women. And it wasn't a fluff piece. As a journalist, she was always assigned to this bullshit, you know, fashion stuff and all that crap. So, and they had no idea the impact Ms. Magazine would have. I mean, it was sold out in like 5 minutes, and, you know, it was, and remains, a big, big success. The industry itself was like, oh yeah, good luck with that. And of course, the timing of everything, you know. She started the women, she was part of the Women's Political Caucus, which was a political organization with Bella Abzug and Fannie Lou Hamer and Bella Abzug. And by the way, I finished my book.
6: You did? Okay. Yeah. So, all right. So
5: I finished it.
6: Now, you were in talks with Gloria about writing the foreword? Mm. Oh, man. So never got to the fruition, never completed the talks, I guess. But
5: you know, I just for your listeners, I was asked to write a young adult women's history book. The title of it is, by the way, I haven't talked to you in a bit.
6: No, it's been a while.
5: Called American Agitators, 5 Centuries of Unstoppable Women Who Fought for Social and Political Justice.
6: Okay.
5: And it's full of, you know, these badass women. And Gloria's all through it. She's not one of the chapters. You know, I wanted to include women in the book that people didn't really know of. And I just thought everyone knows about Gloria Steinem, but everyone doesn't.
6: No, they not don't. They don't.
5: But let's remain hopeful. And, you know, Gloria Steinem, she was a self-called hopeaholic. She's a very optimistic person, always about hope. One of my favorite quotes of hers was, hope is just planning, or hope is just making plans. And she was always very, very hopeful and optimistic. But I got to one of the women in my book, many of them, especially the later ones, worked with Gloria Steinem. I mean, the book starts in the 1500s with Anne Hutchinson, mother of the first amendment. And the last woman is Stacey Abrams.
6: Wow, is, nice. You know,
5: yeah, okay. And Dolores Huerta is one of the chapters. And she's 96 years old. For your viewers, she was the partner of Cesar Chavez.
6: Yes.
5: Farm Workers Union. And it came out a terrible scandal. And I can talk about
6: that. About a year ago now, right?
5: Yeah, but I'm mentioning it because I interviewed Dolores. It was amazing. It was definitely a high point of my life. But what I learned during my research was Dolores Huerta there was a grape strike. She worked for farm workers' rights.
6: Right.
5: You know, all these women worked for everyone's rights. And so she went to New York and was part of a grape strike, a picket in front of the grocery stores where they were picketing, you know, they were boycotting grapes. Well, she didn't know Gloria and Gloria didn't know her, but Gloria happened to be friends with an heir to like the A&P chain of stores and got him to support the boycott. So she met Dolores. And Dolores tells, you know, I read about this, but Dolores told me the story too, how, and it's in my book, how Gloria didn't know much about the farm workers' struggle, and Dolores didn't really consider feminism an issue or the women's rights an issue. They turned each other on to each other's movements, helped each other, and became lifelong friends. And Gloria and also Betty Friedan helped I don't know if it was Betty Friedan, I think I got the wrong person, helped Dolores Huerta to understand about women's. She had 11 kids and was a strict Catholic and did not believe in abortion and didn't understand a woman's right to choose. And so they turned each other on. And also another woman in my book is Wilma Mankiller, who was the first female chief of the Cherokee Nation.
6: I love her last name.
5: Yeah. And she tells people, I earned it, so watch out. She was a killer. I didn't even mean to say it like that. She was very, very special. And she and Gloria were best friends. Gloria got married at the age of 50.
6: Yes.
5: To a guy named David Bale, Christian Bale's dad. That's
6: right.
5: What people know.
6: She's Christian Bale's stepmother. That's her cousin. Right. She came to parenthood, to motherhood. Yeah.
5: Well, yeah. And she, Wilma Mankiller officiated. She got married in Wilma's home.
6: Oh, wow.
5: You know, Wilma turned her on to a lot of, you know, the Native American culture was matriarchal. Women were in charge of lots of things. And when the European settlers, Christopher Columbus and his, you know, imperialistic bastards came into the country and started taking over, they ended up having to negotiate with the Native Americans and the Cherokees in particular. And in my research, I learned when they would have meetings, the women were there, and the white settler men, the Europeans, they couldn't believe that the women were in the negotiation. They called it a petticoat government. You know, that's how ridiculous. But Gloria learned about, and I remember learning before I started writing this book from Gloria, how the Native American culture was very matriarchal. Mm-hmm. And, you know, it hasn't always been the men in charge.
6: No, right. Right. Well, cool. Okay.
5: Yeah.
6: then?
5: I did get to perform for her. Again, an unbelievable highlight. In 1977, Bella Abzug and Patsy, a couple of other amazing, Shirley Chisholm, Patsy, a couple of great congresswomen, managed to get the government to fund the very first women's convention, a women's, I don't know what's wrong with my brain today, but it was in Texas, and it was a very big deal. There were 50,000 women there. They're from every state. They had a whole slate of a mandate of stuff they were going to do, and it was a huge, huge deal. And actually, this is all in my book, too. Across the street was Phyllis Schlafly, who was the anti-ERA, stop ERA.
6: Right.
5: And the whole, it's just like today, the whole, you know, very conservative, religious people that thought the convention was full of these militant lesbians.
6: Right.
5: Oh, my God. And you know what? Before I go on, I have to tell the story, because I don't know if your viewers know this or your listeners know this. Gloria Steinem really came to fame when she was beautiful. She was like really gorgeous.
6: Oh, I know what story you're going to tell. Okay. Yeah. And so they need to know. And you know what? The young people do not know. And that's really why, aside from the fact, how could we not honor her today? But we need to keep her alive. We need to keep her name out there. We need to make sure the younger, especially women, know who Gloria Steinem was, because she was so important. So now, okay, she was gorgeous.
5: So she did an investigative report. She got to be a Playboy bunny. And back in the day, Hugh Hefner, misogynist, son of a, had the Playboy Club, where the men would go, and all the women were Playboy bunnies, and they had these little cute outfits with these little tails
6: and, bunny ears,
5: and they would do anything for the men, and I mean anything. So she got in there, and because she was so beautiful, she got the job, and for 11 days, she was a Playboy bunny, and boy, did she write an expose about the terrible working conditions, the sexism, the sex, what they were expected to do, how awful it all was, and that pretty much shot her to fame. And, you know, and that's when she began her career on as a journalist working on all these really important issues. And, you know, that's how she really kind of got started.
6: Right.
5: But anyway, back to the first women's convention, the first women's federally funded, government funded convention in 1977. So 35 years later, there was an anniversary, and I was called. I was asked to come and perform as Bella Abzug at this. It was just, it was in the New, it was in Manhattan. It was in like a, the mayor's office, not the mayor, the mayor of somebody's office. And anyway, and Glory was there, and there were a lot of people there that knew her. For those to remind everybody, the very first women's convention was in 1848 in Seneca Falls, New York.
6: Of course.
5: And that's when Elizabeth Cady Stanton, not Susan B. Anthony, just Elizabeth Cady Stanton and a few other women that people don't know, Lucretia Mott, stood up and demanded women right the vote. And they wrote something called the Declaration of Sentiments. Mm-hmm. And it was modeled right after the Declaration of Independence. They just substituted men for king, for the king. And they demanded the right to vote and all this kind of stuff. And so in 1977, there were women athletes that took the torch, a lit torch from Seneca Falls, and ran with it in a relay all the way to Texas.
6: Wow.
5: And at this convention, this was a really big deal in 1977.
6: Sure.
5: And think of the decade, it was the women's movement, women's lib, it was major.
6: It was when we got birth control, the pill was legalized. It was, right? Yeah, all that.
5: And Margaret Sanger is one of the chapters in my book, The Mother of the Birth Control Movement. But back in 1977, three first ladies were at this convention. Betty Ford, my poor brain.
6: 70s.
5: Carter.
6: Carter, right? Who else? Reagan came in 80, so before that.
5: It was definitely not him. Forgive me, like I said.
6: She wouldn't have been there anyway.
5: It's been a very busy morning over here. And so it was just a big deal. So they wanted to do this anniversary. And so I was asked, and I have a play. I actually have a whole play now about Bella Abzug. But my play, She's History, at the time, opened with a Bella. With Bella. Bella was all through the play, the beginning and the end. And in 1982 or three, Bella Abzug did a parody commercial for American Express.
6: Right.
5: Because they campaign with Carl Malden and all. Do you know me? I never leave my home without my America.
6: Right.
5: So there's, and your viewers, if you Google Bella Abzug American Express commercial, you can watch her. So I would open my play with this parody with me as Bella Abzug. And I did that that night at the anniversary. And, you know, Elizabeth Holtzman and Gloria Steinem and all these friends of Bella's are in the audience, and the commercial goes, Bella Abzug comes on, she goes, do you know me? Well, American Express did not know me, because when I was in the Congress of the United States and I applied for an American Express card, I had to get my husband to sign for it. And she goes on and on, and Bella Abzug ended up bringing the legislation for the equal opportunity.
6: Back then, women could not get a credit card in their name unless they had a husband whose name, who would sign, or a man.
5: They couldn't get a bank loan. They couldn't get anything. It was really bad. So anyway, I'm a nervous wreck now. I'm in the room with all these amazing people, and I get up there, and I'm like, and I've been doing this now for a while. I've been doing the play for a couple of years. And I get up there, I'm like, do you know me? And half the room goes, yes. And I was like, oh my God, these are all Bella's friends. And they all told me, these just wonderful stories all about Bella. And then I got to hang out with Gloria. And afterwards, we went to the subway together and we rode the subway. I'm like, wow. I can't believe it, you know. But the thing is, she's very like humble. Like she doesn't want to be treated like a big star or anything like that. And that's what part of what made her so very, very special. I mean, so she just finished her book. When I reached out a couple months ago to her people, and I said,
6: you just finished your book.
5: I had finished my book and my editor's like, you need someone to do a forward. And I have actually Bella Abzug's daughter, Liz, I've become friends with, and she's going to write something about it.
6: Oh, nice.
5: But I wanted Gloria. Yeah. And so when I reached out, I said, you can remind her that I was the one doing the Bella with this and the that. And they wrote back, and I had a list of all the women, and they said, your book looks, you have all these inspirational women. And I just want to say, I'm the messenger. The whole thing is not about me. I'm happy to bring all these stories. And they said, well, Gloria is very busy. Her schedule is packed until late fall. Wow. But after that, we can revisit. And then I got this email 2 weeks ago that she was doing a reading of her new memoir. It's called An Unexpected Life. She finished her latest book. And she was doing a reading of it in New York, and I was going to go to it. And then, of course,
6: wow.
5: So, but at least she's leaving us with another beautiful gift.
6: Right. A memoir, which, that's wonderful. I'm so glad that she did that because we get to hear, she, as a journalist, I mean, she was a great writer.
5: And a great public speaker. I don't need to interrupt you, but if you look back, if you Google any Gloria Steinem on television, she went on like the David Susskind show, and they were like, what are you doing? You know, women shouldn't. And the way that she would talk to these people, she never like would insult them, but she was so articulate and smart. And just the things that would come out of her mouth, like she wrote this whole thing about if men could menstruate. if men could menstruate, they'd be bragging about the size of their sanitary napkins and, hilarious stuff. Like she was really funny too,
6: right?
5: And she took a lot of crap. She got married when she was 50, and women were like, you traitor, and it was ridiculous.
6: But she had always spoken about marriage, that she was against it.
5: Because when she was growing up, when you got married, you lost your name, you lost your legal rights, you lost all kinds of things. So by the time she was 50 years old, marriage, the institution of marriage, was okay for her, and besides, it's all about choice. Sure. Shut up if someone wants to get married. Mind your bees,
6: That's right.
5: But she took a lot of crap, for a lot of things because she was so outspoken and controversial. Anytime a woman pushes back against the patriarchy or the status quo, or God forbid, challenges authority, they're going to get hit. That's what my whole book is about. All these women that were like, too bad, here I am, deal with it.
6: look at this. I pulled, a bunch of stuff, but again, because my hand is so messed up, I didn't take my usual notes. So now, I know what I read this morning, but I have no idea where it is. But here is a photo of Gloria as a Playboy bunny. That's the outfit they wore. You don't see her tail.
5: I don't know why I can't see it.
6: See it? I've got, I had to rebuild the studio, anyway, that's
5: there. I
6: know
5: what Gloria looks like in her play.
6: So, in one of these articles, there were a bunch of her quotes, and they're just
5: so
6: wonderful.
5: Many.
6: I mean, she had a quote for everything.
5: She did.
6: Right. Like here, in Rolling Stone, there's a line that just popped out. As Steinem liked to say, quote, "The truth will set you free, but first it'll piss you off."
5: I will tell you, Victoria Woodhull said the same thing, but you know who said it first? Jesus Christ. Go on.
6: So there's things like that. There was another quote that I was looking for that now I don't see it. It'll pop up when I'm not looking for it. But yeah.
5: I'm sorry to interrupt, but one of her very well-known quotes is she'd never heard a reporter ask a man, how do you manage to be a father and have a career? You know, how do you combine marriage with home life, you know, with your work life, like stuff like that. She was always calling that stuff out.
6: Always. So now I'm looking at the Rolling Stone thing. And, you know, this morning, actually, the way I heard about it was as I'm flipping through the channels, and Hillary Clinton was on Morning Joe.
5: Yeah, I saw her.
6: And right. So here in this Rolling Stone article, they have her, her Instagram post about Gloria Steinem. And what she wrote is, I think back to my first awareness of Gloria Steinem in the 1960s into the 70s. All of a sudden, this incredibly smart, beautiful, talented woman began talking about how women should have equal opportunity, how we should aim for the stars, be able to pursue our own dreams. And she talks about how it really influenced her to aspire to, you know, mm-hmm. the highest position in the land. But basically it came from, among others, but mostly Gloria Steinem.
5: Yeah. You know, it's important to remember that we have really come a long way. People always say, oh, you've come a long way. When Hillary Clinton was 11 years old, she wrote to NASA. She wanted to be an astronaut, and they wrote her back saying, we don't take girls.
6: Wow.
5: And when Bella Abzug in 1942 applied to Harvard, they wrote back saying, we don't take women, you know.
6: Right.
5: And this was Gloria's era. She grew up in that era, and that's what informed so much of her activism, because she was just such a part of the whole change. I mean, talk about timing. It really kind of started in the 60s with these speak outs and all that kind of stuff. And Bella Abzug was very much her mentor. She was a lot older than Gloria, and she really mentored her a lot. And Gloria didn't really have a mom. And
6: right.
5: I will say also, I told you, Liz Abzug wrote the most, she was like an aunt to Liz. Liz Abzug, Bella's daughter, kind of grew up with Gloria, and so she's hurting today. But it is incalculable how many women were inspired by Gloria Steinem. I mean, her footprint is on so much. The Ms. Magazine, I mean, just that alone.
6: Okay, but not only Ms. Magazine, but the word Ms. Until Ms. started being used, and I remember clearly a whole lot of controversy about the word. It was Miss or Mrs. The identifier for women
5: right.
6: was about whether or right. not you were married.
5: Right. You were identified by your marital status, and men weren't. And I will just throw in here that it was Bella Abzug that got the government to use the word Ms.
6: Really?
5: In all their stuff, that not the rest of the world. And they also, during that time, during Ms. Magazine, I'm not sure how much Gloria had to do with it, but the want ads were male and female. They got that to fit.
6: Really?
5: Done with.
6: Wow. Wow.
5: Could go on and on with all the stuff that they made happen. And Gloria Steinem was behind. She worked on, and Hillary was saying this today. I'm going to quote her a little bit. She said, you didn't have to be on the Supreme Court or have a doctorate or be a this or be, you know, have be a lawyer to effect change. And Gloria Steinem was behind Title IX and the Equal Rights Amendment and everything that affected. Yeah. That's why she was so amazing. And always calm and articulate and funny and ballsy and just fearless. She was just so courageous. She just stepped in it all over the place and let the men, you know, and she took a lot for it. She was really, when Ms. Magazine, they would get stuff in the mail of like pictures of, you know, vaginas with her face there. I mean, you don't realize what she put up with to speak out. But like all the women in my book, the more people tried to silence, the louder women got. You know, it's almost like, don't say, tell me no. Just tell me no and see what happens. You
6: right,
5: know?
6: Right. Amy Simon is with us. So I before we move on with this, so you finished writing the book. So is there a release date? I mean, where are we?
5: It's August of next year, August 2027.
6: Wow.
5: I know. It's really cool. I couldn't believe I finished it. It was 4 years, four deadlines.
6: Yes.
5: And it was definitely, I look at it like it was motherhood. I had no idea what I was getting into. It sounded good, But oh, it was very hard. But I feel such a responsibility to tell the stories correctly. And I've been writing and performing about women for years, but I've never had to be like statistically make sure I have that, all that stuff, because all these women did things within the context of the world wars and world events. And so this is for young adults, it's for high schools, libraries, and universities. It's not written for children. So, you know, I mean, I have, like, for instance, Margaret Sanger, who was the mother with birth control movement. Right. She's the first person to use the word penis, vagina, sperm, you know, egg, when she would describe women's bodies, because all this stuff nobody wanted to talk about. And she ended up going to jail because she, you know, would write about it. And it was illegal at the time. This is another story of back in the day. There was something called the Comstock Law. There was this nutcase named Anthony Comstock, who was like the post office guy, and if you could not mail obscene material, it was illegal. And anything about birth control was, Victoria Woodhull wrote in her newspaper about it, and she went to jail. So, so this, when you think of where we came from, reproductive rights, I mean, what Margaret Sanger had to leave the country to avoid getting arrested the first time. They ended up getting her, they actually got her husband and put him in jail. But women were starving for this information. I mean, back in the early 1900s, abortion was birth control. Like, that's right. How women...
6: Illegal abortions, of course.
5: Illegal abortions, for sure. And so she ended up, she really changed the whole face of reproductive. She had the first birth control clinic. It was in Brooklyn, New York in 1916. It got shut down. They put her in jail. But, you know, you can't keep the... women wanted to know. Men did, too. They wanted to know how to control family. It was called family planning before it was called birth control.
6: Right. Oh, I remember that. You know, but Amy, for those who don't know you, who weren't listening back when, you know, you were on a lot, you would join, you'd come on with Fabulous Female Facts. As you were researching for first the play and then the book, but you weren't always like this champion of women's history. In fact, you've been an actress as long as I've known you. And in fact, when we first met, you worked, I was in music radio. You were a record promoter. You worked for Virgin Records, ironically.
5: Back when they were records.
6: Back when they were records. Right. And so you were a record promo rep. That's how we met. And in fact, I think the first time I came to your house with our pal Sue DeBee, who also had that job at another label, your firstborn, your daughter Rose, was a newborn.
5: Yeah, and I'm a grandma now.
6: Wow. That's
5: But, you know, I want to tell you something. Gloria Steinem actually has a part in the reason I got a book deal.
6: Really?
5: Because Gloria Steinem, Jane Fonda, and Robin Morgan created something called the Women's Media Center. And anybody could go online.
6: It's still there, right.
5: Yeah, very important. And there was an arm of it, called SheSource.org. Right. So if you're a journalist and you want a female expert on a subject, you go to SheSource.org. But I was on there for 15 years as the women's history expert. Nobody ever called me until 4 years ago. I got an email. Hi, Amy, She's History caught my eye on the SheSource.org. Would you be interested in writing a young adult women's history book? Thank you, Gloria Steinem.
6: Wow.
5: Yeah. It goes on and on.
6: And I remember that. I mean, and this has been, it's for some reason it feels longer than 4 years, but time is a weird, Bill Mumy has an interesting saying about time. It's a something river. It's a weird river. So I'll have to look up that quote because it makes sense. And I, of course, my brain's not working anymore either because we're old. We weren't old when we met a lifetime ago. Yeah.
5: No, we.
6: So you at the time had the longest running one woman show in Los Angeles called Cheerios in My Underwear. Yeah. And it was about motherhood and about how when you decide to stay at home with your kids, you basically give up so much, like Social Security.
5: Punished for motherhood is what I would call it. That's where I started doing research about the role of women generally. That led me down that whole path. But I didn't know that once you become a stay-at-home parent, you don't put into your Social Security. I mean, it's terrible. And when you think that, like a nanny does, because then they're doing that kind of work.
6: They're getting a salary. They're
5: Yeah. When you have, you know, the patriarchy in charge of everything, you know, that's how it is. Yeah. When I was a stay-at-home mom, it really opened my eyes. It was life-changing. I mean, the greatest thing, and it was a privilege and a very lucky that I wanted. I was 37 when I had my first. I was 41 with my second. So I was ready to leave, you know. I mean, I had been working since I was 15 years old, and I was happy, very happy to be a mom. But I went a little nutty, you know. I mean, it was really hard leaving the workforce. None of my friends had babies. You know, they all had careers. I had no family. But that's what led me to write Cheerio.

0: stay at home mom. It was very isolating. And, at first it was so much fun playing with Play-Doh and doing bubbles. And then, after a while, your brain, I mean, the first time I went out to dinner when I was a new mom with my friends, they brought my meal over and I went, "Oh, yummy yums." And it's like, uh-oh, you need a little help here, girl. But, it was, and this was before social media. So today there's all this wonderful connection thanks to the internet. Moms can connect and support each other because, I mean, look at the story in the news right now about Lindsay Clancy, It's
1: And I haven't
0: heartbreaking.
1: been following it just 'cause I don't
0: Oh,
1: have
0: it's
1: time.
0: just
1: But the jury
0: awful.
1: deadlocked on it, but what, she killed her kids, right?
0: Yes, I mean, well, postpartum depression,
1: Allegedly, right.
0: it's all about women's health and, taking women. Yeah, we still have a long
1: Yes.
0: way to go. People are like,
1: Yes,
0: "Oh,
1: we
0: we've come
1: do.
0: so far." I'm like, "Yeah, but
1: Well,
0: we."
1: and now, like this past decade, we've moved back in time decades, if not a century. It was in the 70s, right? I graduated high school in 77. We got the pill. We got a right to an abortion. There was actually
0: Credit
1: a
0: cards, all of it.
1: right. And
0: Free love, yeah.
1: now they're trying to take they've taken abortion, the right to
0: Oh,
1: a
0: yes,
1: choice
0: rebirth.
1: over our bodies away. And they're trying to do with birth control too. They're trying to
0: Everything.
1: regulate everything. They want
0: How
1: to
0: about the SAVE Act?
1: say again? The
0: The SAVE.
1: yes. Oh, well, that, yeah. I mean, then that covers a
0: But the
1: lot of
0: fact that they're
1: ground, but
0: trying. And I have to tell you, I don't mean to interrupt, but there's this movement, the trad movement. You know about it? Trad.
1: no.
0: Neither did Dolores Huerta when I was talking to her about it. It's traditional women. There's a whole movement of it's like Moms for Liberty type
1: Yes,
0: stuff.
1: right.
0: Women that believe that in a traditional woman, her place is in the home.
1: Barefoot
0: It's the
1: and
0: woman's
1: pregnant in the
0: sphere.
1: kitchen,
0: Just
1: right?
0: taking care of the home and the family. That was her. That's her job. It's a whole movement today. It's called the trad. It's like Erica Kirk, who's like Phyllis Schlafly, which is so hypocritical because they're, she's a mom, but she's out there public speaking and doing everything. It's tons of hypocrisy. But I remain hopeful, just like that's good. Carrying on Gloria Steinem's legacy. She was always hopeful. And I will always be hopeful. And she's left her mark too much for us not to remember her. We're, she's not here anymore, but she's
1: No,
0: not.
1: but she was 92 years old. I
0: I
1: mean,
0: know.
1: it's hard for me to think of Gloria Steinem at 92. Look, she lived a nice long life. We had a number of deaths in the last couple of weeks. I mean, they're from Dolly Parton,
0: Right.
1: who did so much good for the world,
0: Wow, she sure
1: right?
0: did.
1: And Tim Curry, who, he did a lot that people don't know about, but he was, aside from being a great actor, going back to the Rocky Horror Picture Show. When I had the news that heard the news he died, I opened the show that day and got, of course, a copyright violation for it. Yes, for playing "I Do the Rock," because he was a musician before, and a lot of people don't even know that song. But he's fucking brilliant, and so we lost him, and both 80 years old, and of course, I had to say, well, there's somebody else who's 80 who should have died before either of them. And you always like, well, there's a third. Well, but Gloria Steinem is 92. She lived a very full and,
0: Consequential as hell life.
1: yes, very much so. And I don't want her to be forgotten. And I think about a lot of the young people of, today, Gen X, who don't know who Gloria Steinem was, and the how much she had to do with women getting these rights, many of them that came into being in the 70s and 80s, who
0: Yeah,
1: don't
0: and
1: know that a woman couldn't get a credit card that
0: there's a
1: recently.
0: story. Gail Collins is another wonderful writer. She has a book, something called "When It Changed" or something. And I remember the first chapter was in 1960 something, not that long ago. A woman secretary, her boss said, "You have to go down to the courthouse and turn this in for me." And so she goes to the court, and the judge says to her, "How dare you come into my courtroom wearing pants? You go home and put on a skirt." This is 1960 something. Like, that's how bad. I mean, that's nothing compared to back in, the 1600s, 1700s, 1800s, when women

0: women, you know, women, the minute they got, they had no identity, no rights at all. That's why Gloria Steinem said she never wanted to marry, because when you got married, you lost your back, especially until there was something in 1848 called the Married Women's Property Act, which was passed just in New York State. Women could not own property.
1: Yep.
0: They couldn't own their children. They were considered uninsurable. I mean, you would not, but men were allowed to beat women until like 19 something, legally allowed to beat women.
1: Yes.
0: They would even describe the implements they were allowed to use to beat women.
1: Huh.
0: I mean, the
1: Oh my
0: subjugation is
1: God.
0: insane.
1: Yeah, no,
0: So he.
1: it is horrible. And even before the Affordable Care Act, you know, pregnancy, having ever been pregnant was a pre-existing condition.
0: 1970, it was the Pregnancy Act. It was passed. They had to be passed that you could not get fired for being pregnant. Just we could go on and on with him with all the stuff
1: Yes.
0: that was. And we do, we yes, of course, I always say, of course we've come far. We were like under the ground. It was easy to come up when you
1: Right.
0: start how
1: And
0: low.
1: this regime and its followers are trying to go back to that time.
0: Yeah,
1: And
0: as Gloria.
1: again, women, young women need to know this history, to know what we fought for, what our parents fought for. And now it's all, they're trying to bring it all back. They're trying to negate everything
0: Yep,
1: that.
0: because Gloria would say it, I'm butchering her words, but it was like, nobody gives up power, you have to take it. Frederick Douglass, the great black abolitionist, he said it in a different way too. I mean, it's a theme from the
1: Right.
0: beginning of time that when you have power, you don't want to give it up. No, man, how, I would love to have a wife like the men want. I would
1: Right.
0: love to come home and have my house clean and dinner on the table and somebody to just look at me adoringly and what can I get you? Like, you know,
1: Yep.
0: but if a woman, if anybody wants to do that, then let them, but
1: Sure.
0: don't make them. Don't make them.
1: Exactly. Let it
0: So
1: be a
0: much of it was
1: choice.
0: choice. That's
1: Right.
0: the big word.
1: That's it. Right. Oh, and Kathy Turner in the chat room said, I hate to tell Amy, but judges were saying that about pants in the 80s, she said. So
0: Damn it.
1: yeah, into the 80s. You know, earlier, Amy Simon, you were talking about, you know, what a great speaker Gloria Steinem was, and she was. And I went looking for, I even asked you, do you know of like a seminal speech that she did? And I went looking and I realized I came across the text of her testimony before the Senate during their hearings on the Equal Rights Amendment in 1970. Unfortunately, that was before C-SPAN existed. They didn't record, these weren't televised back then. There was
0: Yeah.
1: no recording of that. I do have the text, which I'll link to. And I thought, well, I could read it, but no, I want you to hear Gloria Steinem. And so, what I found, and I thought we'd end the show with today, was her speech at the Women's March on Washington. This was the day after
0: After
1: the Orange Idiots' first inaugural. Remember the Women's March?
0: 2017. Yep.
1: Yep, we were all out in the
0: Yep.
1: streets.
0: It was, I'm just going to interrupt. This was the first, the largest peaceful march in history. There wasn't one incident. Go on, darling.
1: Yes. And it wasn't only here, it was worldwide.
0: Yep.
1: Women were took and not only women, there were a lot of men there too,
0: That's
1: took to the
0: right.
1: streets in every city, certainly here, but all over the world. Which, you know, gave me great hope that he wasn't going to be able to turn back the hands of time. Unfortunately, he doesn't give a shit about the law. He's just grabbing what he can, however he can, and then he's like, well, try to stop me. And that's where we are today. And we still have 2 years and a few months. So we still have this fucking battle on our hands. So I thought we'd end today with Gloria Steinem's wonderful speech from that day. Because that was at the beginning of the fight and against him and the shit that he's done to us, and that some of us allowed him to do, to show you her fighting spirit that she never let go of. So I thought, you know, I know you have to get back to work. So I think we covered a lot of ground. And anything else you would like to say about Gloria Steinem or anything else before we go?
0: Oh, gosh. Yeah, I have a ton to
1: I
0: say,
1: know,
0: but
1: I know.
0: there's almost too much to say. But I will say, you know, the book that I've written about American agitators, Unstoppable Women, has given me such hope. What we have overcome in the past, I mean, just a quick one, like Fannie Lou Hamer, people have heard the saying, I'm sick and tired of being sick and tired.
1: Right.
0: That's her. That was her. And she was a black woman from Mississippi, one of the most segregated. She worked with Gloria Steinem very closely, and she became well known because she spoke at the Democratic convention. It was televised in 1964. This was not 68 with all the violence. This was 64. And what happened was she was arrested and beaten in jail for organizing black people to vote in Mississippi. I mean, it's a horrific story. And she went on TV and tried to tell the story. And when President Johnson, who signed the Civil Rights Act and the
1: Yes, he
0: Voting
1: did.
0: Rights Act, but when he heard that she was going to go on, I don't even want to, what he said, he pretended to
1: Well,
0: have
1: he
0: a
1: was
0: press
1: a,
0: conference.
1: yeah, go ahead.
0: And so they didn't get to hear her, except she did it anyway, and they put it on the news that night. So most of America did get to. So the point that I'm making is every time they try to squash you down, we pop back up. I mean, women are unstoppable, unrelenting, determined, disgusted, and you know, we will continue marching. In the words of Suffs, the great musical about the 19th Amendment by Shana Taub, I'll put that in there, but we will keep on marching.
1: We will. Amy Simon, and of course, we'll talk to you certainly before the book comes out and when the book comes out. And, you know, we'll talk.
0: We'll talk.
1: We'll talk. And now
0: Sure.
1: you've got some spare time on your hands because you're not.
0: I'll come on again. Yeah, we'll talk more.
1: Okay. I love you, Amy. We'll talk again soon. All right.
0: Okay.
1: And we'll end on January 21st, 2017. With Gloria Steinem at the Women's March.
2: You can see yourselves. It's like an ocean. Okay, I need to be short, okay? Okay. Dear friends, sisters and brothers, all of you who are before me today and in 370 marches in every state in this country and on six continents. And those who will be communing with us at 1 p.m. in one at one. In a silent minute for equality in offices, in kitchens, in factories, in prisons, all over the world. I thank each of you, and I especially want to thank the hardworking visionary organizers of this woman-led inclusive march, one of whom managed to give birth while she was organizing this march. Who else can say that? Thank you for understanding that sometimes we must put our bodies where our beliefs are. Sometimes pressing send is not enough. And this also unifies us with the many in this world who do not have computers or electricity or literacy, but do have the same hopes and the same dreams. I think that because I and my beloved co-chairs, the golden oldies, right? Harry Belafonte, Dolores Huerta, LaDonna Harris, all these great people, we may be the oldest marchers here today. So I've been thinking about the uses of a long life. And one of them is that you remember when things were worse. We remember the death of the future with Martin Luther King, with Jack Kennedy, with Bobby Kennedy, with Malcolm X. Without those deaths, for instance, Nixon would not have been elected, and there would not have been many of the wars we have had. Now, our great leaders like Barack Obama and Michelle Obama are still with us, And remember how much we feared they might not be and how much threat there was, in fact, on their lives. And they are with us. And now our honored Bernie Sanders is still with us. And not only with us, but he's focusing on economic justice and achieving free universal college education in my state of New York. Right? And now Hillary Clinton is alive. And definitely not in jail. She who told the whole world that women's rights are human rights and human rights are women's rights. So crucial when collectively violence against females in the world has produced a world in which for the first time there are fewer females than males. I'm not trying to deny the danger that this day initiates. Trump and his handlers have found a fox for every chicken coop in Washington, and a Twitter finger must not become a trigger finger. Some very experienced doctors of the American Psychiatric Association have publicly written to warn us that, and I quote, his widely reported symptoms of mental instability, including grandiosity, impulsivity, hypersensitivity to slights or criticisms, and an apparent inability to distinguish between fantasy and reality, lead us to question his fitness for the immense responsibilities of the office, unquote. This was on full display in his inaugural address yesterday. Everything that happened before him was a disaster, and everything that he would do would be fantastic, the best ever, miracles, and all the superlatives. He also said he was with the people. Indeed, he was the people. To paraphrase a famous quote, I just want to say, I have met the people, and you are not them. We are the people. Just this march in Washington today required 1,000 more buses than the entire inauguration. 1,000 more. And I was just talking with people from our many sister marches, including the one in Berlin, and they asked me to send a special message. We in Berlin know that walls don't work. And remember Poland, where last month the government passed an anti-abortion law, and 6 million women turned out in the streets, and they had to change it. We are the people. We have people power, and we will use it. You try all the power that you tried to eliminate. For instance, you tried to eliminate the Congressional Ethics Committee. You had to reinstate it, right? Because of people power. Because this is the upside of the downside. This is an outpouring of energy and true democracy like I have never seen in my very long life. It is wide in age, it is deep in diversity, and remember, the Constitution does not begin with I, the President, it begins with we the people. So don't try to divide us. Do not try to divide us. If you...
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4: And welcome, brothers, sisters, working class heroes. This is the Rick Smith Show. Thanks so much for being here today on the big program. Lots to get to, lots to talk about. Tuesday, Trump had a Truth Social post that caught my attention. He truthed rich people and companies are pouring out of Democrat-run blue states at levels never seen before. If this trend continues, these states will become the ghettos of the future. No people, no money, no hope. Make America great again. And it plays into that frame that we desperate. We have to have rich people. We couldn't survive without them. And understand, Trump's post is a perfect accidental confession of the entire racket. We've let rich people and big corporations accumulate so much power and wealth that they can threaten entire states like hostage takers and then call it economic development. The result's really not prosperity. It's Robin Hood in reverse, with working people getting robbed at every turn so that the wealthy can collect another mansion, tax break, stock buyback, another bonus. Yeah, more for them. And understand, this is what trickle-down economics was always about. They told us if we fed the top enough, if we gave them enough, some crumbs would fall for the rest of us. And instead, the crumbs got vacuumed up by the same people who already stole the pie. Corporate America pits states against each other in a race to the bottom. And every time that happens, we lose. Workers lose. Public schools get squeezed. Transit gets cut. Hospitals get underfunded. And the commons get sold off to the lowest bidder. We've seen this movie over and over and over again. And then the same politicians who helped gut those services tell workers to smile because jobs are coming. Yeah, jobs with fewer protections, lower pay, and no power. So let's be honest. When a corporation leaves a state, the CEO is not the one getting crushed. It's the warehouse worker. It's the bus driver, the teacher, the nurse, the janitor. It's the people who actually make the wealth, create the wealth, and keep this society running. The executives, they just cash out. The investors, they pocket their winnings, and they move on. And the rest of us, we're left paying the bill for their blackmail. So I think we should be listening to Trump for once on this front. Not because he's offering a solution, not, but because he's admitted that the structure, the entire game is rigged. If billionaires can drain communities dry, then why can't communities demand their money back? I say we tax the rich. We tax corporations. We end buybacks. We stop privatization schemes. We fund public education. We fund public transit. We fund public housing. We fund public health like our lives depend on it. Because guess what? Kind of does. And understand, we have done this before. This is not new. When people think about the fabulous, the great America, they usually think about the fabulous 50s when we did all that stuff. Working people don't need another corporate welfare scheme dressed up as growth. We need leverage. We need unions. We need public investment. And we need to stop letting the wealthy hold the rest of us hostage and then calling it freedom. It's simple because we've done this before. You raise wages by strengthening collective bargaining, by giving unions the power to negotiate. And those profits that end up in the investor class and the wealth and the CEO and the wealth class pocket go into workers' pockets. But here's the beautiful part about this whole system. When workers have more money, there's more economic activity, which means rich people can still be rich, but they have to work for it. That's the different part of this. And we do need to go back to it. We need to dig up Eisenhower and get a top income, a marginal tax rate that's sufficiently high enough to do the things that we need to do. We need an estate tax. We need a wealth tax. We need to ban stock buybacks. We need to be doing a lot of this stuff that, understand, we have done before. And in fact, we did it to make America great. What we're being force-fed, what we're being sold, what's being jammed down our throats, sorry, that's not making us great. And Trump's threat that, oh, you're just going to be standing around. If there are no rich people to do things for you, you'll just be standing around. Sorry, It's working people who create the wealth that the wealthy extract. It's pretty simple. Want to hear your thoughts? Rick at TheRickSmithShow.com. Right back. I'm Rick Smith, and this is Labor History in Two. On this day in labor history, the year was 1892. That was the day that Lithuanian-born anarchist Alexander Berkman attempted to shoot steel magnate Andrew Carnegie's second-in-command, Henry Clay Frick. Berkman wanted to avenge the Homestead Steel Massacre, in which 9 workers were killed. Berkman's lover, Emma Goldman, wrote in her autobiography, "Frick is the responsible factor in this crime." She went on to write that Berkman had told her, "I will kill Frick, and of course, I shall be condemned to death. I will die proudly in the assurance that I gave my life for the people, but I will die by my own hand. Never will I permit our enemies to kill us." Alexander Berkman went to Frick's office on July 21st, posing as a New York City hiring agency representative. When Berkman was told Frick could not see him, he left. He returned 2 days later. He burst into Frick's office and fired 2 shots at Frick's head. Several of Frick's associates were able to wrestle him to the ground. Still, Berkman managed to take out the sharpened steel file he was carrying and stabbed Frick twice. Despite all of this, Frick did not die. Berkman was in jail for 2 months awaiting trial. Alexander Berkman was convicted of attempted murder and sentenced to 27 years in prison. He served 14 years of his term before being released. Berkman wrote an account of his prison years titled "Prison Memoirs of an Anarchist." In 1917, he and Emma Goldman were arrested and found guilty of violating the Espionage Act, and both were imprisoned for 2 years. In 1918, both were deported from the United States. Labor History in Two brought to you by the Illinois Labor History Society and The Rick Smith Show. For more information, go to laborhistoryin2.com, like us on Facebook, and follow us on the Twitters at Labor History in Two.
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4: So on Tuesday, Donald Trump took to the Truth Social because, of course, everything on the Truth Social, absolute truth, or so they would like you to believe. But Trump bloviated on the Truth Social that rich people and companies are pouring out of Democrat-run blue states at levels never seen before. If this trend continues, the president says, these states will become the ghettos of the future. No people, no money, no hope. Make America great. Again. I've been saying for a while, this is what they're going to do. We've given them so much. And what he's saying out loud is we've given rich people all the money. And now they're going to hold communities and states hostage. And that's what they've done. With massive tax breaks for corporations, cutting taxes on rich people, and shifting responsibilities to the folks who can least afford it. And the good folks over at the Institute on Taxation and Economic Policy have a new report out. The changing landscape of state tax rights is what they've got. You can check that out over at itep.org. And I've got Sarah Austin here to share some thoughts on this. What it really isn't groundbreaking, but it is something that you go, yeah, we knew. She's a senior analyst there at ITEP. Again, itep.org. Sarah, thanks for taking time for us.
5: Yes, of course. Happy to be here.
4: So you got Trump saying, look, the rich people have all this money. They got all this power. These big corporations we've given all these tax breaks to, all this stuff to. We've given them everything they want. And, well, because we want some of it back, evidently the claim is they're all going to leave and we're all going to be standing around looking at each other with no jobs and no hope and nothing to do.
5: Well, I have some news for the president. I mean, the data on this certainly doesn't back that up. There's some really great researchers that have really looked into this issue of when states increase taxes, do rich people move? And the reality is that wealthy people make money in their communities because they're deeply connected there. They're connected to their families. They're connected with their business connections. And it's not that simple just to move to another state and still be able to retain all of that wealth creating network. So What we have seen with the research is that this isn't true. And we've seen more states this year kind of step up with this in place, like understanding that we haven't seen this huge exodus of millionaires in states like Minnesota and states like Massachusetts that have taken on power and actually put in place good progressive tax policies to help fund things that help working people. And with that as a foundation, we've seen states like Maine, Hawaii, Washington, Rhode Island, that just this year passed new initiatives that will tax high-income people to make sure that they have the resources they need to make sure that we can all thrive in our communities, not just the people that already have the money they need.
4: Right, because we need good schools, we need good roads, we need good infrastructure. And this is the weird part of this. These people made their money off the backs of the infrastructure that we built to allow them to profit. And now, if you're to believe the president, if you're to believe Donald Trump, the CEO president, the business president, now that we've given them everything that they could want, now they're going to, like children, going to take their ball and go somewhere else. And I got to tell you, I got to wonder how that's going to work out, because the examples that they gave were ones that, I guess True Values leaving Chicago, which is what began this process. They're a company that was basically bankrupted. And they're looking for something to salvage their business, in my view, which means tax breaks, I'm sure, coming from the state of Indiana, because that's what these states do. They give away tax base so that the rich and these big companies come there, and it never seems to work out. It never seems to work out the way they say it will.
5: That's right. I mean, we also saw that, in Wisconsin, with Foxconn promising to do a bunch of investment and then being like, whoops, money's not there, after already getting a bunch of tax breaks. So this is the story that repeats and repeats, and it never kind of materializes in not only like the investment that states want to see, but also the job creation that they want to see and at the qualities that people deserve to get a good paycheck and benefits. And there's often not accountability in these kinds of tax expenditures. When you continue to push the same button and get the same result, it makes you start to wonder, is there another way to do this that's going to get better results?
4: And one of them, your report that you guys just came out with, a changing landscape of state tax rates. A lot of states are lowering their income tax, lowering their taxes on wealthy. And they've been doing this for a long time. The strategy, the beggar thy neighbor economic development strategy is, cut taxes, give them huge tax breaks, land abatements, energy, whatever. Give away the baby, the bathwater, the faucet, all of that, and the hopes that corporate America will come and suck your community dry and then abandon you when they have all the resources they can get out of you. What have you found that when states do this, when they lower their income tax rates, when they lower their corporate tax rates, what do they usually end up going after? Don't they just end up redistributing this and then end up on the backs of the working people?
5: So there's a few things that we found. I mean, the study that you're talking about that I helped to publish is really looking at just tax rates, of like looking at the difference between income tax rates for both corporations and individuals, the top rate that affects the most profitable and wealthiest of those, versus what has happened with the sales tax, which is on consumption and disproportionately affects low-income households, working families, people that are living more paycheck to paycheck and spending a lot more of their money on the goods that are taxed through the sales tax. And looking back to 1990, the personal income tax rate in the median state has fallen by about 25%, from 6% to about 4.5%. The corporate rate has similarly fallen at a similar pace, and we've seen the sales tax increase from 5% to 6%. So again, that's the swap from going from relying on higher tax rates from people who are most well positioned to pay them, to higher tax rates on the people who are least able to pay them. So this is kind of how the tax code has shaken up over the past few years. But we know that taxes are how we pay for things. They aren't just a means to an end. And we have seen, states that end up in court suits over their education systems because they aren't providing services that are constitutionally required to be provided to their citizens and making sure that all kids have good educations. And they aren't providing enough medical care and other types of things that we see as human rights and basic needs. And that, you know, is really unfortunate, because in the same time, we've also seen the rich grow incredibly richer. And since we have lowered those rates rather than maintain them, states have lost out on being able to capitalize on that increased revenue that would, that should be there if rates had stayed the same.
4: Yep.
5: That would have avoided needing to raise sales taxes and cut other types of programs that people need.
4: No, I've been arguing for, you know, my entire working life, and probably a little bit before, you know, go back to the Reagan era. We've been moving towards this this policy of massive redistribution of wealth from the working people of this country upward. That trickle down thing. Did it ever work? I mean, was there ever a moment you go, hey, trickle down is really doing great. We at the bottom, we're getting the good stuff. Does that ever happen? Because what I see is we keep making our wealth class wealthier. We've got more billionaires than we've ever had in this country, and they're wealthier than they've ever been. And yet we keep paying, especially for working people, higher taxes on fees and on sales tax and on all these other little nuisance things where we just kind of hid where the money was coming from.
5: Yeah. I mean, I think one of the biggest kind of studies in my lifetime has been all of the research that came out of the expanded federal child tax credit that provided real income to working families to help them support, you know, the cost of raising children in this day and age. And that significantly cut child poverty. It had real results at helping working people actually kind of be able to save, to be able to plan ahead, and to be able to have some economic security in ways that we just have never seen happen from tax cuts at the top. As far as I know, there isn't like good research that shows that that these cuts at the top are anyway kind of benefiting people in ranks below them. And instead, we're seeing an exponential kind of blow up of wealth at the top that is getting incredibly top heavy and in ways that we haven't seen since the 1920s.
4: No, look, not too long ago, I played a clip of Virginia Fox, the congresswoman from North Carolina, saying in every situation, and we know this beyond a reason, beyond fact, that when we cut taxes, it raises revenue and it grows the economy. And the reality is as the person that she was talking to responded, then if that were the case, if we cut taxes to zero, the economy would be booming. And the reality is well, no revenue would be coming in. But that belief structure, that core ideological belief that cutting taxes always grows the economy and brings in more revenue to government to be able to do the things that we need to do, that seems to be like some kind of blind faith, religious belief structure that, well, doesn't quite fit reality, does it?
5: No. I mean, we've seen this at the federal level with both tranches of Trump tax codes. There's claims that this is going to, you know, somehow spur the economy and we'll have more revenue than we had before. And yet the national debt continues to grow. And we've also seen other states like Kentucky and like other of like these Kansas and other states that have deeply cut their income taxes in the last decade or so, with similar claims that revenues are going to hold and we're still going to be able to pay for all the things we have before. And yet, year after year, the legislature is coming back to make even more, you know, destructive decisions in their budget to do less for their communities at large at the expense of giving more tax breaks to the wealthy.
4: Why do you think that seems to be the only club in the bag for I'm gonna say Republicans first, but there are some tax cut Democrats, some corporate Democrats too. So this is somewhat bipartisan, but for me, it's mostly Republicans pushing this ideology that, you know, the only tool in the bag, the only tool in the economic development bag is cutting taxes, because that's all corporate America cares about. The more we can give them, the better. And not really paying all that much attention to the fact that when we give this revenue away, we underfund our schools, we underfund transit, we underfund public services. And we at the bottom, we working folks, we end up taking it on the chin where, you know, some investor or some, you know, billionaire, they're the ones walking away fat and happy.
5: I mean, I can't, you know, get in people's heads, but I have seen a number, I've been in front of a couple of tax committees, I've seen these conversations play out. And I think you had mentioned earlier that there's like this fictitious or like almost religious belief that, you know, that somehow these tax cuts are going to spur the economy. And, you know, maybe the data doesn't show it, but we know it to be true. And some jobs are better than no jobs. Like, it's always just like some kind of like, oh, but there's a grain in there that, you know, you should look forward to, without the ability to kind of zoom out and see like, well, what is the choice actually being made here? Yeah. Where it's this little grain or a nugget or a hope versus something that we know actually people need and a broad swath of the population needs, not just a particular investor.
4: My favorite response to the trickle-down economics isn't working and hasn't worked is that we haven't done it enough. We haven't given enough to the wealthy. We haven't given enough to corporations. We haven't gone far enough with, you know, name the bad policy that continues to fail. It's the reason that it's failed, Sarah, is that we just haven't done it enough. If we just did a little more, if we just made our billionaires a little richer, you know, something might fall out of their pocket that we could fight over.
5: I mean, the other way to look at that is that these people are already unfathomably rich. They are not constrained in what they're able to do with their money. If something looks like a good investment to them, they're going to make the investment. If it doesn't, they're not. Like, that is kind of how the economy is supposed to work, from this like free market idea. And wealthy people are best positioned to actually play that out with their lives. The people who are actually cash strapped are working people. Like, they are the ones that an additional kind of benefit from the government, whether that's food assistance, whether that is kind of healthcare, that, you know, healthcare for all, something that would be amazing, and incredibly economically powerful for our nation at large, is constantly just kind of pushed onto the back burner in favor of this idea that somehow making rich people a little bit richer is going to change their analysis on how they're going to play with their money.
4: So now that you guys have this report, and I think the report, let me ask you, when you started this, did you kind of know where it was going to end up even before you started? Because there's a lot of these reports that, you know, I read through and I go, I don't know that you really needed to do this, because we already knew what the conclusion was going to be. Because we can see that the economy is doing really well for some and harming others. And we see the redistribution of wealth that has happened, that's gone from working people to creating the largest billionaire class in history. So when you did this and you did this work, when you look back at it, you go, yeah, we kind of already knew this. And then I guess the question is how do we fix all of the damage that's been done? I mean, bad policy got us here. Can good policy get us away from this? Or like me, do you believe it's going to take some kind of economic calamity, some kind of disaster before we get our heads out of our, well, you know, there.
5: This project actually started with me creating a database of all the state tax rates back to 1900. So it definitely was like a data collection project to begin, and then started the work of the data analysis. And I mean, it's obvious to me, like, I've worked in tax policy for over a decade now and like understand that there's been a huge shift in thinking on taxes, where there's more and more people from both parties that are kind of open to this idea that cutting taxes is the way forward, unfortunately. So kind of being able to like actually see states stacked up to each other and how they have shifted over time is something that is, I think, new to this kind of area of research. And the question of like, how do we get our way out of this? I think there is some exciting things on the horizon. I think it's like really cool that Minnesota and Washington State and Massachusetts a few years ago kind of passed these taxes on investment income, on capital gains, on, you know, high earners. And then this year we saw four more states kind of come forward, including Washington, kind of expanding their approach to go ahead and let's do it. Let's tax people making $1 million or more at a higher rate. So I think states finally, after being bashed over the head with the political process of saying like, don't do this, this is suicide, like, finally we have seen states go out and do it, and people pay their taxes and they raise revenue that is meaningful to the state, and the state can make investments that matter. And other states see that and they're like, wait a minute, the sky didn't fall, we can do this too. So that is my big hope in this. And, you know, the federal government is, you know, a bit of a whole different can of worms. And there's a reason I work in state policy. but at the state level, you know, there is this laboratory of democracy where they can look over the fence and see what's really happening on the ground whenever states are making these decisions. It's also very obvious whenever you see states like North Carolina that has like cut both their personal and corporate income taxes, worsening services for people on the ground and increasing their sales tax rate. Maybe not a model for a state that wants to be investing in working families. So I think something has kind of shifted in the last few years that has helped to dislodge these ideas that, you know, raising revenue progressively is something that is viable for state budgets.
4: Yeah. Now, look, I'm not against the idea of cutting taxes. It's just a matter on who. Do I think that the people who work for a living should keep more money in their pockets so they can go into the marketplace and spend more and create more economic activity so that our billionaires have to work for their money? Absolutely. Do I think just giving the billionaires the money without having to work for it? You know, I know that they talk about working people as welfare queens sometimes, but man, we got a lot of billionaire welfare queens.
5: I mean, there's a lot of people with a lot of money out there that have companies that pay workers way too little really rely on community services and benefits to help fill the gaps. And these are also services that have been made worse over time, particularly by, you know, Republican administrations to make it even harder for these folks that we know are working and for wages that are not enough to get by. Let's throw a bunch of paperwork hurdles in the way just for fun to make it even harder for these people to get their basic needs met, and all at a greater cost to taxpayers, whether it's through, you know, getting a bunch of contractor companies to like come in and administer these things poorly so we can save money that way, or, you know, other ways that kind of screw workers as well to like just make it harder for them to get what should be theirs.
4: I'm right there with you. I hope folks will check out the report over at ITEP.org, the Institute on Taxation and Economic Policy. It's titled The Changing Landscape of State Tax Rates. I know, good, exciting Friday night reading. I hope folks will dig right into that. But Sarah Austin, I appreciate you taking time for me.
5: Thank you, Rick.
4: Good seeing you. I want to hear your thoughts. Email me, Rick at thericksmithshow.com. Are the wealthy leaving? Are they fleeing blue states? And if we were to raise taxes on big corporations, would they go broke? I want to hear your thoughts. Rick at thericksmithshow.com. Right back. I'm Rick Smith, and this is Labor History in 2. On this day in labor history, the year was 1934. That was the day 7,000 white and Filipino lettuce workers in California's Salinas Valley walked out on strike. Salinas was the lettuce capital of the world. The division of labor in the valley was largely ethnically based. Filipinos did much of the field labor while whites worked in the packing sheds. At the time, Filipinos made up 40% of the total agricultural workforce in the Salinas Valley. They had founded the Filipino Labor Union a year earlier. White packing shed workers had organized into the AFL's Vegetable Packers Association. While the VPA had been reluctant to work with the FLU, they now sought to join forces in strike action. Both unions agreed neither would return to work until both had achieved victory. Together, they demanded wage increases, union recognition, and better working conditions. Losing $100,000 a day, the growers soon imported scabs of all races. They enlisted the California Highway Patrol to arrest striking Filipinos on incitement and vagrancy charges. Soon, the VPA agreed to arbitration, leaving the FLU to continue the strike alone. Some speculated the members were threatened with the loss of their charter if they refused to return to work. The striking Filipino workers continued to organize job actions and experienced increased retaliation as a result. VPA leaders publicly distanced themselves from the Filipino strikers and racially charged vigilante violence intensified. It culminated in the burning down of the labor camp where hundreds of Filipino workers lived a month after the strike began. Vigilantes then drove as many as 800 Filipinos from the valley at gunpoint. The strike was officially called off, and those that remained returned to work. By October, both unions had won wage increases.
6: When most Americans think about debt, they think about overspending, credit cards, luxury purchases, maybe buying something they couldn't afford. But medical debt is a different beast. Nobody plans for a cancer diagnosis or a car accident. Nobody expects their child to get sick in the middle of the night. Yet every year, millions of Americans find themselves facing crushing medical bills, even when they have insurance. Welcome to Code WAC, where we break down how our healthcare system really works, what it means for you, and how to make it better for everyone. I'm your host, Brenda Gazar. Today on Code WAC, we're talking with Sally Greenberg, CEO of the National Consumers League, about the hidden costs of getting sick in America, the patients whose lives have been upended by medical debt, and why she believes the system is failing the people it's supposed to serve. Greenberg said one story in particular captures what's wrong with medical debt in America. It involves a patient who was sued by Johns Hopkins Hospital.
7: There's a woman named Lakeisha Spence who was featured in the Baltimore Sun article, and she lives very close to Hopkins. She learned that her bank account and paychecks were placed on a legal hold by a law firm that was representing Johns Hopkins, over $5,000 in unpaid medical bills. So that's a tiny amount. She works as a security guard for $15 an hour. And she checked her account. She thought she had $152 in it. So you can imagine this is a person of very limited means. And she found out that the law firm had taken all of her money from the account, and now she was facing bankruptcy.
6: Get the full Code WAC story on progressivevoices.com and on the PV app. Catch all our episodes by subscribing to Code WAC wherever you find your podcasts. 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
4: So the video clip of Steve Scalise has been making its rounds about how, you know, you need an ID to get on a plane. You need an ID to get pasta from Olive Garden. And look, I got to tell you, the fact that you need an ID to get pasta from Olive Garden should be one of those consumer things you go, yeah, I'm just not going to do it. But understand, huge difference, huge, massive difference between your choice to go get pasta from the garden and your access to the ballot box. Worlds different, but you know, they got us trained thinking that, well, you know, to get a hotel room, you need an ID, but you know, vote, you know, you don't. You do, just not every single time. You do need to be identified. It is the law already. But here to share some thoughts on maybe just how crazy all of these conspiracy theories have gotten and all the justifications that we keep hearing from the Trump folks and from the voter ID folks. I've asked Pamela Smith to come share some thoughts. Pamela is the CEO and president of Verified Voting. You can check out their website at verifiedvoting.org. Pamela, thanks for taking time for us.
8: Thank you for having me.
4: So let's start with Scalise. You got to have an ID to get more pasta, Pamela. So yeah, more pasta, voting, same thing.
8: Exactly. No, actually, the best response that we've heard so far is we don't have a constitutionally protected right to never-ending breadsticks. You know, we can look out for our linguine and guard our gnocchi and monitor our manicotti, but it has nothing to do with voting.
4: And then look, I like the breadsticks, you know, but I got to tell you, if someone said you got to dig into your pocket and show me your ID, I got to tell you, I'm not, for a bunch of reasons. The fact that you have to, they're expecting that is hysterical. And I got to tell you, I would really love to see the reaction now of people like me going, no, that's not happening. And what they do.
8: Yeah. I mean, you can make decisions as a consumer of products. Honestly, lots of people are worried about their pocketbooks these days, and they may not be even going out to eat. So they can have all the pasta that they want at home, and they don't have to show an ID.
4: Excellent.
8: Similarly,
4: point.
8: You know, you should be able to vote at your kitchen table and send that in. And once you've identified yourself the first time, that should be enough. Yeah. And in most states, it really is. The rules vary quite a bit from one state to another as to, you know, what kind of proof that you are who you say you are is required, but universally you require some proof when you register. Once you've registered, you know, then they can use the data they have on file and your signature that they have on file, as well as other signatures, like with the DMV database, the you know, other kinds of databases, to check the signature on your vote by mail ballot when it comes in. And that's another safeguard that happens really every time. And I think a lot of people are not aware of that.
4: Let's talk about that. The mail-in ballot seems to be the sore spot. And I remember before the 2024 election and before the 2020 election, I remember saying, look, you know, what's going to happen is, especially, you know, as we were in the pandemic, on election night, you know, one side's going to have a huge lead. And then when you finish counting all of the votes, it's going to be decided. And yeah, it played out in 2020 exactly as everyone knew it was going to. And the messengers on the other side knew it was going to. But their message was, they stole the election from us. We won Tuesday night. And by them counting the votes, you know, they cheated us. And there's widespread, in fact, the number of emails of people going, we have the data, we've got the receipts. There was widespread voter fraud with all of these mail-in ballots. And I got to tell you, that's probably the closest to a paper trail we've got, no?
8: It is a paper trail. One of the things we've advocated for over the years is to vote on paper, right? And there's a very good reason for that. First of all, paper ballots are simple and straightforward, and voters understand how to use them. As you're filling out the ballot, you're checking it as you go, making sure it says what you want it to. Once it's submitted and the votes are counted by machines, by computers, then they can use that physical paper ballot that you checked to confirm that the machines were working the way they're supposed to and that the count is right. So paper ballots serve a very good purpose. Whether you're using it for a vote by mail ballot or whether you're voting in person, you still need to check it. And election officials use those ballots to check that the count was correct. So it is a safeguard, and very important, probably the most important one that we have.
4: But, you know, I don't know if you saw the big speech that just happened not too long ago. Widespread, you know, systematic voter fraud. You know, the elections were rigged. The Chinese hacked in. You know, have all this information. How much of that is there any reality? Is there even a kernel of reality in that? Is it possible that, you know, someone was in there fiddling with the numbers? You know, I know years ago they were talking about, you know, the black box and all of that stuff. Is it possible to rig the machines?
8: One of the things that has changed over the years is that we're not using paperless voting machines any longer, except in one state, Louisiana, but they're working on getting paper. But all the other states have that physical record that you can check. And that's a really important factor. It means that even if somebody did get into the system and you know, convert something, change something, modify something, you still have that documentary evidence of the intent of the voter. So you still have a way to prove the correct outcome, even if something went wrong. And it doesn't have to be somebody tampered with it. It could be something went wrong with the system, or it was programmed incorrectly this time around, or some other bug. It could be equipment breaks down, but having that paper means that you still have a way to prove the right outcome.
4: But are there instances where the votes were flipped, where everyone went to vote for this guy and no, some magic happened, some computer mysterious kind of stuff, some little man in the box said, no, we've decided better, we're flipping those votes? Because look, I don't want to be on the wrong side of this. If it's actually happening, we should know. But I think we've kind of investigated this, haven't we?
8: Yeah, there's a big difference between the possibility of something happening and the actuality of it happening. You know, election interference, none of what was stated in the recent speech, none of the documents issued showed interference beyond anything we already knew. And that was, you know, accessing certain kinds of infrastructure like voter registration systems. Evidence exists of voting systems having changed votes or outcomes having been flipped through such such methods. And I want to say this, I think it's really important. Software does fail.
4: Sure.
8: Right? And no voting system is unhackable. No computer system is completely unhackable or bug-free. The real test is how you catch it. You know, are you auditing? Are you checking? Is there a way to recount? Is the system overall resilient to the kinds of attacks that could occur or the kinds of errors that can occur? And that, I think, is where people are not focusing enough on.
4: And your expertise.
8: What's the possibility, but rather what's the actuality in terms of how we check?
4: Right. I mean, anything is possible. Sure. I mean, there could be a little man in the box that we don't know about. You know, we could be living a virtual, you know, a Sims game that some drunk guy is, and we're all just part of. I mean, we could, there's a lot of possibilities, but are there any facts? Because I keep getting this same frame. We know there are facts. We have the receipts. We know they cheated. And I haven't seen it. If you show it to me, I might believe, but I haven't seen it.
8: No, there's actual evidence.

0: you're voting whether we're going to keep these judges. And there were several possibilities. You could choose yes to the first judge and no to the second one, or vice versa, or yes to both or no to both. And in the testing process that happens with every election system before it goes out into the polling places, they didn't test for all of those variabilities. They tested for some of them. Yes, yes, and no, no, I think, but not the switch possibility. And shortly after voting commenced on that morning, some voters noticed that what they were seeing in the printout was not the same as what they were choosing. And because that was a, voters noticed it right away. Once they noticed it, the election jurisdiction was able to quickly respond, know what to do, what to tell voters, and how to resolve it. That kind of thing can happen. And sure, an audit can find errors and mistakes. And years ago in Florida, there was a not very good audit that nonetheless ended up overturning three different elections because something had gone wrong in the programming.
1: So is there enough?
0: They had a paper ballot, so they knew.
1: So is there enough of that that goes on to lead us to believe all of our elections are rigged and that the federal government needs to take over? Because, you know, look, we're inundated with all of this stuff. And one of my favorite bits are, do you know, there are more voters on the rolls than actual voters. There are dead people on the rolls, Pamela. And you go, yeah, maybe they're on the rolls. But did they actually get out of the grave and vote? That's the question. And the answer is no.
0: The answer is no. A journalist asked me a few years back, she said, there was a question of somebody who had sent in their mail ballot and then had passed away before election day. And the question was whether that ballot should be counted. Honestly, I feel like this, 80-plus-year-old should have had their last vote counted. But the rule in that state was clear. It won't count if you pass away before election day, even if you mailed it before. So, those things don't happen. People are not voting from the grave.
1: But I do love how they take that kernel, that one little thing, and then it becomes this massive conspiracy theory that, people are walking through graveyards signing people up to vote. And part of the other thing is that I hear a lot is, all of these left groups, they're out there harvesting ballots and doing all of this stuff. And you go, well, if that is happening, there are crimes of people doing nefarious things. People go to jail for doing that stuff. Maybe we enforce those. But I don't think we've overturned our entire election system, do we?
0: No, we don't. And I think it's important to note that facts should not be confused with gut feelings. Sometimes, it's hard for people who are all kind of talking to themselves, to each other, to feel like maybe somebody didn't like your candidate and that's why they voted a different way, and that it's not because something went wrong with the system. One of the things we encourage people to do is to be part of the system. Sign up to be a poll worker and you can learn how the safeguards are implemented in real time. How the whole system works as you go through training. And that's just a really valuable thing. Not only do you feel better about being part of your democracy when you do it, but election officials always need more poll workers. So definitely sign up to do it.
1: No, that's not the American way. The American way is just to complain about it.
0: We
1: want to
0: fight.
1: We're just going to argue over it because, again, I have a friend who keeps telling me that in Bethpage, New York, there was a truck driver who was driving ballots all around and, there were all these ballots. And you go, yeah, but did people put their name on them? Were they actually cast? And the answer was no, they weren't. And it does show kind of a bit of an ignorance of how the system works. And maybe your solution would be, maybe it's like jury duty. We should be pulling people in to be poll watchers.
0: I think it's important to know about some of the safeguards that exist. But the thing is that people mostly interact with elections, once every few years, sometimes every 2 years, more often it's every 4 years. And so they can't be expected to know all the variations and rules that exist out there and all the ways that it works. We did some research recently about post-election audits. We wanted to know how people thought about them and how they would think about a particularly strong kind of audit. It's called a risk-limiting audit. And so we had focus groups in different key states, swing states, actually. And we asked them, what happens after you vote, after you cast your ballot, whether you mailed it, whether you voted in person, what happens next? And they kind of looked around the room and said, I don't know. I hope somebody

0: checks it, right? I hope somebody is checking that the count is correct. And the good news was, in all of those states, somebody is checking. In two of those states, they had a particularly strong kind of check. All the states, you know, all the swing states are doing some kind of checking. Candidates can challenge if they feel like something was wrong with the election. There is a prescribed challenge period in every state for the election. There are recount rules that can apply if the margin was very close. You know, there are all these particular safeguards in place that I think people think, oh, we just throw a bunch of ballots out there and cross our fingers and hope it works. And that's not how it works.
1: No, look, even if you do get miraculously get two ballots, and I never have, I've done mail-in ballots before because, you know, I had to, but I've never gotten two of them. I've always gotten one. But if you have two of them, walk me through what happens. If someone were to cast two ballots, like I got two of them, some miracle, the elections office sent me two ballots to my name, to my address for me to cast. What would then happen if I cast both of them?
0: Well, here's what would happen. Your first ballot, the first one through the gate, would be counted. And then your name would be marked as having voted. So if you showed up in a polling place to try and vote in person, or if you tried to send in that second ballot, it would be caught. And there's a risk to you of trying to vote twice in the same election, right? That's fraudulent, even if it wasn't your fault that you ended up with two ballots, which would be very unlikely.
1: Yeah.
0: Yeah, another thing to know is that ballots, you might get a ballot in your mailbox that is for somebody who used to live where you live, and they don't live there anymore, but they haven't notified the elections office that they've moved, right? You can't forward that. That's not allowable. It's ballot mail is not forwardable. So, you know, there are all kinds of key safeguards in place that people don't recognize, yep, don't know exist.
1: Last conspiracy theory I want to get to. We got the dead people. We got the multiple ballots. We got the little man in the machine. Now we got to go after the immigrants, because all of these illegals are voting. There are millions of illegals who are lining up at our polling places to cast ballots. And look, I don't know who's legal and who isn't, to be honest. I don't run around asking for papers, but I gotta think if you're here in an undocumented fashion, you're probably not lining up at a government agency.
0: No, you're not. It's such high risk. And there was a case in Texas a few years back, a woman who was not eligible to vote because, I believe, of a past sentence, right? She was actually a citizen, but she was not eligible to vote yet. And somehow they registered her. And so she thought it was okay. Like, she even asked, you know, about the rules about that. And they said, oh, it's okay. And she ended up voting, and then she was prosecuted. So, you know, even for someone who's a citizen, this is a risk.
1: Yeah.
0: So someone who is a non-citizen is, you know, just trying to stay out of trouble, trying to do things right, do things by the book. This recent situation that was found in New Jersey about the software system having either incorrectly flagged non-citizens as citizens or had, in any case, not notified that was flagged when the person was at the DMV. You know, they ask the question, are you a citizen? Your answer is no. Then that's flagged that you're not a citizen. So you're not trying to register. If that isn't filtering those out, then that person might be inadvertently registered as a citizen. Well, then what? Does that mean I'm supposed to vote now? I don't know. I got this stuff. So that's the kind of error that happens. I mentioned before, no system is bug-free. Software fails, right? And the question is, are you auditing for that? Are you checking that the system is working right, whether it's a voting system or whether it's a registration system? And how quickly can you find it? You know, so nobody wants to see those kinds of things, but that was not a bunch of people trying to illicitly vote. That was a case of software doing it wrong.
1: And I would argue that even in that case, those people probably didn't show up to vote. And that we would have caught that if they had they done it, right? I mean, there would have been a check. You would have known. You would have been able to go back and cross-reference who voted and who was. I'm sure. And we're rounding those people up as we speak, right?
0: 100%.
1: All zero of them.
0: Yeah, all zero of them. And that's not the only time something like that happened. But that, you know, technology helps us in a lot of ways, but it's not perfect, and we have to correct for
1: it. But given all of this, all of the conspiracies we've now kind of lumped into one rigged kind of thought, is it enough to I don't know, make Herschel Walker the senator from Georgia, or Doug Mastriano the governor of Pennsylvania, after the shellackings both of them took at the polls in 2020 or 2024 and 26?
0: Look, I think that whatever the outcome is, and especially in those two states you mentioned, those are states that do audits and more robust audits than not. And they have ballots that can be counted by hand if there's any question at all. So voters can rely on those facts. Voters should do several things to safeguard their vote. They should check their ballot carefully before they cast it. They should check their registration, and you can do that online. Go and check, make sure it says what it's supposed to, and if not, contact your county election official to get it corrected. And when they go vote, make sure that it says what you want it to say. Ask a poll worker if you have any questions. If you're voting by mail, use whatever ballot tracking system is available in your state, because that's the best thing since sliced bread. You can track the progress of your ballot both ways. And finally, go be a poll worker. If you can spare the time, it's the most important thing you can do to help safeguard our democracy from the inside.
1: Excellent. Excellent stuff, Pamela. I appreciate you taking time for us. Good stuff. I hope folks will go to verifiedvoting.org for more information on the work that you guys do. Pamela Smith, thanks so much.
0: Thank you.
1: Want to hear your thoughts. Any better conspiracy theories? Anything we missed? I want to hear your thoughts. Rick at the Rick Smith Show.com. Quick break. Right back. Stick around.

0: I'm Rick Smith, and this is Labor History in 2.
1: On this day in labor history, the year was 1877. That was the day that a mob began an attack on Chinese workers in San Francisco that killed 4 people. During the mid-1870s, a depression swept across the nation. White workers from the East Coast headed west, many to San Francisco, hoping to find a job. Skilled Chinese workers who had completed their labor on the Transcontinental Railroad also came to the city. There, the Chinese laborers found work in trades like cigar making and also open laundries. Resentment against the Chinese workers grew in the city's white working class. In the summer of 1877, workers on the East Coast railroads walked off their jobs after their wages were cut repeatedly. A wave of labor militancy washed over the nation. Historians often refer to that summer as the Great Upheaval, a time where capital and labor literally battled in the streets. In San Francisco, the Working Men's Association, a socialist workers' organization, called for a rally in front of City Hall. The meeting began with speeches against the titans of capital. But soon, a group of angry workers began to demand speakers, quote, talk about the Chinese. A mob stormed off to terrorize Chinese residents. They burned 20 Chinese laundries. After the violence ended the next day, the anti-Chinese rhetoric continued. An Irish-born freight handler by the name of Dennis Kearney became the vocal leader of the call that the Chinese must go. Adherence to the anti-Chinese cause came to be known as Kearneyism. The backlash against Chinese workers spread beyond California. In 1882, Congress passed the Chinese Exclusion Act. Solidarity of workers had fallen to racism. For more information, go to laborhistoryin2.com, like us on Facebook, follow us on Twitter at laborhistoryin2.
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1: So again, lots of conspiracy theories around elections. And look, Trump's just feeding the fire they stole from me. When the reality is there's no there. And the reason I think it's important is I have talked to so many people who have believed to their core, that there's all of this nefarious stuff going on. When the reality is, you want to talk about real voter fraud and intimidation and all of that, it's coming from the Trumpites. You know, I knew a guy years ago who he would dress up in a suit and drive around in his his Impala so that people would think he was like a cop, tinted windows. And the idea he thought in his head is that, well, you know, people who have got a guilty conscience, they won't show up to vote illegally. And you go, there's nobody doing that. And for this kind of, really, this kind of all-out assault, it is interesting. Because there doesn't seem to be any of the things that they're pointing to. Now, my favorite story of all, and it's always been, there was a guy, I was working a line on election day, and there was a guy who swore to me that he got like 15 ballots in the mail. And that if he was a dishonest man, he could have filed every one of those 15. And I'm like, I wish you would have, because had you done all 15, if you got them, you'd be spending a lot of time in jail. And I said, but I would like you to bring them back to me. And oddly enough, I had said this to a bunch of people. This guy did. This guy brought back what he thought were ballots. And what they were, they did look fairly official in his defense. But what they were a group saying, hey, fill this form out. You know where I'm going. To get a ballot. And they kept sending them out because the names kept showing up without looking for a ballot. So they kept sending things out. And he thought in his head that he could have voted 15 times. And this is where I'm struggling with our corporate-controlled media, the right-wing media, is that they perpetuate this nonsense. Now, do I want illegals voting? No. Do I want people who, voting 16 times? No. But this, what we're seeing now, is just about keeping people away from the ballot box. And yeah, Steve Scalise is right. You probably do need to get an ID. Corporate policy is, got to have an ID to get free pasta. So just don't buy the pasta. But in this country, you have a constitutional right. And that is a barrier. Now, if our government wants to go, you know what, you're right. It's a barrier. We're gonna help people get over that barrier. We're going to pick a multitude of IDs that can be used. Or we're going to, right-wingers, you're going to love this, a national ID. You know, conservatives used to be against that, right? They used to be against federalizing anything, especially elections. But hey, we're not dealing with honest conservatives here. We're dealing with power mongers. But I'm not entirely against the idea of voter ID if it's something that is easily accessible. I know it's not. So for me, this is just a way to steal the midterms, to block people from voting, especially women, people of color, you know, poor people, you know, me as a kid. So yeah, that's where I'm at. But I want to hear your thoughts. Send me your facts. Send me your 15 mail-in ballots. Rick@TheRickSmithShow.com. Thanks so much for being here. We'll see you back here next time.
2: 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We're working
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0: here to set you free. How you doing? I'm Leslie Marshall. Welcome, welcome back. Happy Friday, TGIF. I'm sorry for those of you who are Midwest, East Coast, even some in the South. I had to come inside today because it was just too hot at 78 degrees in the sun with no shade. I know, just take that knife and twist it, right? You know, get the salt poured in the wound. Anyway, I'm glad to have with us today Scott Paul, president of the Alliance for American Manufacturing. And the AAM is a partnership established by some of America's leading manufacturers and the United Steelworkers Union. Now, for decades, Scott and the AAM have worked to make American manufacturing a top-of-mind issue for voters, for our national leaders, and they've done it through effective advocacy, innovative research, and a savvy PR strategy. And you know what, Scott? I got to say, when you first started coming on the show, before I even like knew you, if you remember, you never heard manufacturing numbers when you heard job numbers released, and now it's like its own category. So you guys are doing something right, right? And speaking of that, their website is AmericanManufacturing.org. 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Follow Scott on X at Scott Paul AAM. And on Blue Sky at keepitmadeinusa.bsky.social. Lots to talk about today. Scott, thank you for joining us. Happy Friday.
1: Hey, it's great to be with you. I'm not jealous at all that it's about 50 degrees warmer where you are than where we are.
0: Oh, you're not because you like cold weather, right?
1: I wish. I was being just a little snarky there, Leslie. Everyone wants to be in Los Angeles or San Diego, right?
0: Yeah, throwing it back. I know yesterday it was bad. I was rubbing it in with my own mother. She's like, "Where are you?" I'm like, "I'm sitting by my pool." She's like, "Oh, rub it in. It's like, hey, you know, it's a choice. I have to do that because California gets, you know, attacked and demonized on a daily basis by our politicians on the right, but they can't stop coming here for their vacations or escapes from their cold weather. It's amazing. But that's another show. Why manufacturing could be turning a corner, because, you know, it seems it is, although it does seem with some of the numbers doom and gloom. You know, and let's talk about this. One of the things I like about having you on the show, Scott, is that you simplify, you explain in simple terms for people that, you know, aren't manufacturing number crunching wonks out there. America right now has experienced a manufacturing job slump, sadly, for a long time, the past 34 months. But we are seeing trends, five of them specifically, emerging this year in 2026 that could reignite that growth. Whether it's trade to AI, U.S. factories are poised, a lot of people say, or at least numbers seem to show, for a rebound. And this is the subject of an article that you recently wrote for the AAM website, Scott, titled Five Factory Trends to Watch in 2026. So first, you start by saying this could be a really important year for U.S. manufacturing. Now, for some people out there listening or watching that don't follow this closely, what's changed that could make this year different?
1: It's a good question. And I'm going to add a couple of like stipulations at the beginning, Leslie, which is I don't know everything. I don't have a crystal ball. There's a lot of stuff that could happen, right?
0: Well, that's it. Show's over.
1: Right, exactly. And the other thing is that, you know, manufacturing is not a monolith. It's not just like one big industry that's where everything sees even impacts and like tariffs hit everybody the same way, or, you know, demand or what have you. And so there's always going to be differences, right? But I do think that if things go right, and I will say, you know, not yet, okay, these trends are not yet here. I think they could be here by the end of the year. And I'm taking this outside of politics, right? You know, there will be more headwinds than tailwinds for manufacturers. And it's been kind of a bit of a roller coaster because the pandemic, like everything closed down and then it opened back up. And then people bought a lot of stuff because they couldn't do anything else. And then they stopped buying things because they could go travel again. And, you know, China has its own strategy where it's just producing a massive amount of stuff. And then you have Trump coming in and shifting policy. And so there have been some really jarring changes, right? And so I think that, there ought to be a little more, a little more certainty about the direction we're heading by the end of the year. And so that's why I say it could be an important year for the industry.
0: In your article, the piece I had just mentioned, the five factory trends to watch in 2026, you talk about a few things. You talk about lowering interest rates. You talk about clearer trade rules. You talk about a better overall economy lining up. In plain English, for the people that aren't inside the manufacturing bubble, how do those things actually lead to more factory jobs? And we can just, break it down. Like, how do lower interest rates lead to more factory jobs?
1: Yeah, it's a good question, and there are a couple of very direct ways. First of all, when you think about someone making a big purchase, right, either a car or an appliance, sometimes that requires finance, right? And the higher the interest rates, the less someone can afford, or it might price them all out altogether. And I know, like, interest rates for buying a car were sky high. And they're coming down a little bit, but they're still not super low, but the direction has been a bit lower, and so that will allow more people to make that decision. So that's one way. The other way is through manufacturers themselves. I mean, manufacturers, because of the nature of the industry, have to borrow to put in place equipment that will allow them to grow. Basically, because these are very, very expensive purchases, these big, like, several million dollar machines. So they have to get financing for that. And when, again, the finance costs are high, when interest rates are high, they can afford to do less, or it might even be prohibitive that way. So if interest rates come down, it helps consumers, it helps manufacturers make capital investments. And so it that's what you call a tailwind. And so that's one very tangible way where manufacturing could be better off this year than it was, say, before. And again, this has nothing to do with, like, who is president. It's just like how the economy is doing and what the Federal Reserve decides to do as well. And I do hope it stays independent. It should stay independent. That's what
0: Agreed.
1: gives us some certainty, but I think that, it's been a problem for manufacturing the last couple of years.
0: Absolutely. I think, a lot of people might say, well, this is common sense, but people really don't know why it's common sense. And that's about how clearer trade rules lead to more factory jobs. Maybe you could speak to that and piggyback tariffs onto it as well.
1: Oh, yeah. Absolutely. And so, yeah, one of the trends that I cited overall was tariffs, but specifically how it lends itself to jobs, is really because you have it doesn't take a rocket scientist to, like, figure out there have been a lot of changes in tariffs, right? I mean, there have been hundreds of changes. And so if you're trying to follow that and you're trying to, again, make a, I just pointed to, like, a decision to buy a big machine, you don't want to buy a big machine if you think that the tariff structure is going to be different, in 3 months, 6 months, 9 months, a year, and your competition's going to be different or your cost is going to be different. And so you want to have that certainty. So the closer or the sooner that we can arrive at that certainty about what the tariff rate's going to be, whether it's going to be 0, 5, 10, 15, 20, whatever, just, like, kind of give me a number, the more of these decisions are going to be unlocked, because once you know what that cost is going to be, say, a year from now or 5 years from now or 10 years from now in some cases, that will give manufacturers more certainty about some of these very, very expensive decisions that they'll make, either about hiring or about putting into equipment or about, honestly, where they're going to make stuff. Are they going to make it in another country or are they going to make it here? But we got to arrive at that endpoint. We're definitely not there yet. We're not even close, unfortunately.
0: And those two things obviously weigh into a better overall economy lining up or lineup. You also mentioned real risks. You mentioned rate changes, policy uncertainty, even unexpected shocks. But you still, oh, I'm going to get back to that question. I didn't realize where, you know, my clock and Mark's clock, my executive producer, aren't exactly in sync. I'm like, I got a break. We're going to take a break. We'll be back with Scott Fall, president of the AAM, right after this, and we'll talk more about manufacturing and how hopefully it's going to be on the rise and those manufacturing jobs. We need that boom in this economy. We'll be back right after this.
2: I'm Rick Smith, and this is Labor History in Two. On this day in labor history, the year was 1934. That was the day 7,000 white and Filipino lettuce workers in California's Salinas Valley walked out on strike. Salinas was the lettuce capital of the world. The division of labor in the valley was largely ethnically based. Filipinos did much of the field labor while whites worked in the packing sheds. At the time, Filipinos made up 40% of the total agricultural workforce in the Salinas Valley. They had founded the Filipino Labor Union a year earlier. White packing shed workers had organized into the AFL's Vegetable Packers Association. While the VPA had been reluctant to work with the FLU, they now sought to join forces in strike action. Both unions agreed neither would return to work until both had achieved victory. Together, they demanded wage increases, union recognition, and better working conditions. Losing $100,000 a day, the growers soon imported scabs of all races. They enlisted the California Highway Patrol to arrest striking Filipinos on incitement and vagrancy charges. Soon, the VPA agreed to arbitration, leaving the FLU to continue the strike alone. Some speculated the members were threatened with the loss of their charter if they refused to return to work. The striking Filipino workers continued to organize job actions and experienced increased retaliation as a result. VPA leaders publicly distanced themselves from the Filipino strikers and racially charged vigilante violence intensified. It culminated in the burning down of the labor camp where hundreds of Filipino workers lived a month after the strike began. Vigilantes then drove as many as 800 Filipinos from the valley at gunpoint. The strike was officially called off, and those that remained returned to work. By October, both unions had won wage increases.
3: When most Americans think about debt, they think about overspending, credit cards, luxury purchases, maybe buying something they couldn't afford. But medical debt is a different beast. Nobody plans for a cancer diagnosis or a car accident. Nobody expects their child to get sick in the middle of the night. Yet every year, millions of Americans find themselves facing crushing medical bills, even when they have insurance. Welcome to Code WAC, where we break down how our healthcare system really works, what it means for you, and how to make it better for everyone. I'm your host, Brenda Gazar. Today on Code WAC, we're talking with Sally Greenberg, CEO of the National Consumers League, about the hidden costs of getting sick in America, the patients whose lives have been upended by medical debt, and why she believes the system is failing the people it's supposed to serve. Greenberg said one story in particular captures what's wrong with medical debt in America. It involves a patient who was sued by Johns Hopkins Hospital.
4: There's a woman named Lakeisha Spence who was featured in the Baltimore Sun article, and she lives very close to Hopkins. She learned that her bank account and paychecks were placed on a legal hold by a law firm that was representing Johns Hopkins, over $5,000 in unpaid medical bills. So that's a tiny amount. She works as a security guard for $15 an hour. And she checked her account. She thought she had $152 in it. So you can imagine this is a person of very limited means. And she found out that the law firm had taken all of her money from the account, and now she was facing bankruptcy.
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0: We are back. I am Leslie Marshall. 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So much to get there. 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We're talking about five factory trends to watch in 2026. And we talk about factories. We're talking about, you know, factories being built. We're talking about manufacturing and manufacturing, you know, in why it could be turning a corner and we need it to. Scott, before the break, I was talking about your article about these, you know, five areas. You also mentioned, I'm going to reiterate that before the break, the real risks, so rate changes, policy uncertainty, even unexpected shocks. But you still sound, despite all of that, cautiously optimistic. So what gives you that confidence right now?
1: Yeah, I think that I don't see like interest rates like spiking back up. So I think that's favorable. And I do think that now we are probably a little more settled after the kind of pandemic buying boom and then kind of like settling down. And so I think there's a little more distance between that. And so people know what kind of like real demand is now. And so I think that's there. But the last thing, and this is the thing, and I will say this is a big, you know, again, a big asterisk, is that I think the tariff policy just has to get settled. And I'm not someone who thinks that we ought to have zero tariff rates. I think that there should be some tariffs on some products, because I think there's some unfair trade and there's some real risks. But, you know, you keep seeing that policy like move all over the place, right? And yeah. So how can you possibly, again, make a big decision? So I think that's, and then the other reason, and this also has to do with like factory building, is that, you know, I travel around the country and we cover this on our blog, is that there have just been a lot of factories built in the United States. And some of this is due to Biden policies. Some of this is just due to what companies wanted to do after the pandemic, to have more made in the United States. Some of this is more in, you know, because of consumer demand, and some of it's because of tariffs. And so you can't say that this is necessarily a Trump boom or a Biden boom or whatever, but it's just the fact that those factories are going to start coming into production. And so that should.
0: Well, let me jump in and ask you.
1: Yeah, yeah.
0: Because the headlines have been, and we've heard certainly for the past year, new factories being built. We've heard those announcements. We lived through the announcement phase. So why does 2026 matter more than that announcement phase that we've already lived through?
1: Yeah, it's because I do think that a lot of this is going to get started up and they're going to start making the products, whether it's semiconductors. Like, you know, there's a lot of factories that are under construction right now that should come online. A couple of the auto companies have built new factories. Rivian is one, for example, and there ought to be jobs there. Pharmaceutical factories. You know, I was just back in my home state of Indiana and saw Lilly building a big factory outside of Indianapolis, and you know, soon that should start, you know, filling with people. And so
0: that's really good to hear, because we've seen two companies. I can't remember. Amazon was one, right? Thousands of jobs they're cutting.
1: Yeah, yeah.
0: And then there was another company. I can't remember which one it was. I just read it like 2 days ago. That's cutting thousands of jobs. Yeah. And it's like, guys, we're going in the wrong direction. So it's good to hear. Sometimes these openings don't make the front page or that headline on the social media sites. And so if you just see the jobs that are being lost, the feeling, and you know, economically for Americans, it's more about the feeling than the facts sometimes, right? I mean, it was like during the part of the Biden administration, the economy was booming, but people just didn't feel that way.
1: That's right.
0: And right now, that's what, you know, they're, people are very hesitant, almost like walking on eggshells, like you said, because of the uncertainty of, you know, announcements with tariffs, trade deals and things like that. But it's good to hear that factories are opening and factories are being built, because we need to offset these jobs that are being lost in certain sectors and with these certain companies.
1: Yeah, I completely agree. And, you know, the it took many, many, many, many years for a lot of these global companies to say, hey, if we're going to sell in the United States, we ought to make more of it here. And it took a pandemic where there were supply chain disruptions. It took all sorts of other geopolitical stuff. It took tariffs. It took incentives offered by Biden. It took tariffs offered by Trump or whatever, you know. But finally, there are more companies that are saying we got to do it. And so, you know, we ought to be seeing the fruits of that, you know, barring any other, you know, downturns or what have you, is that there should be some good news on the way. Now, that doesn't, you know, manufacturing, I'm a realist here. I wish it were a larger sector of the economy. It's not the largest sector of the economy. And so we can add some jobs, but yeah, you're still, as you pointed out, you're still going to see those layoffs, you know, in some places as well. And, but my hope is that instead of like contributing to the layoffs, like manufacturing has basically since February of 2023, that manufacturing is going to contribute to job growth. That would be my hope for the year, Leslie.
0: And you've talked about this before, but especially now that factories are being built and we're in 2026 getting out of that announcement phase, when one big factory opens, you say it often brings a whole network of smaller businesses with it. Now, there are people listening, there are people watching, or there are people that will be listening and watching this conversation that we're having, this interview. What does that look like in real life for that town? For that region, because obviously people listening and watching, that's what they care about, because that's where they live.
1: Yeah, and that is a great question. And that's kind of what sets manufacturing apart from, say, a warehouse or a retail store or a hospital, is that once that factory goes in, it needs parts. And those parts have to be made somewhere. And oftentimes the parts suppliers want to be close to the factory, right? And then that factory also needs other equipment to run, like, you know, hydraulic fluid and other things like that. And then there's shipping going in and out. And then the paychecks at that factory, they tend to be a little higher than what someone might earn, say, at the dollar store or in the retail sector. And those paychecks get spread around the economy. And so that helps the grocery store, the hardware store, and what have you. And so those knock-on or indirect effects can be very good. And so that's why you love to see a factory open in your hometown.
0: Absolutely. We're going to take a break. When we come back, we're going to touch more and talk more about those tariffs. We're going to talk more about trade, and we're going to talk about the codependent relationship. Now, the country, we have a codependent relationship with, like, we need them. We don't want to need them, but we need them, and they need us, and that's China. We'll be back with Scott Paul, president of the AAM, and me, Leslie Marshall, and you right after this.
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2: I'm Rick Smith, and this is Labor History in Two. On this day in labor history, the year was 1934. That was the day 7,000 white and Filipino lettuce workers in California's Salinas Valley walked out on strike. Salinas was the lettuce capital of the world. The division of labor in the valley was largely ethnically based. Filipinos did much of the field labor, while whites worked in the packing sheds. At the time, Filipinos made up 40% of the total agricultural workforce in the Salinas Valley. They had founded the Filipino Labor Union a year year earlier. White packing shed workers had organized into the AFL's Vegetable Packers Association. While the VPA had been reluctant to work with the FLU, they now sought to join forces in strike action. Both unions agreed neither would return to work until both had achieved victory. Together, they demanded wage increases, union recognition, and better working conditions. Losing $100,000 a day, the growers soon imported scabs of all races. They enlisted the California Highway Patrol to arrest striking Filipinos on incitement and vagrancy charges. Soon, the VPA agreed to arbitration, leaving the FLU to continue the strike alone. Some speculated the members were threatened with the loss of their charter if they refused to return to work. The striking Filipino workers continued to organize job actions and experienced increased retaliation as a result. VPA leaders publicly distanced themselves from the Filipino strikers and racially charged vigilante violence intensified. It culminated in the burning down of the labor camp where hundreds of Filipino workers lived a month after the strike began. Vigilantes then drove as many as 800 Filipinos from the valley at gunpoint. The strike was officially called off, and those that remained returned to work. By October, both unions had won wage increases.
3: When most Americans think about debt, they think about overspending, credit cards, luxury purchases, maybe buying something they couldn't afford. But medical debt is a different beast. Nobody plans for a cancer diagnosis or a car accident. Nobody expects their child to get sick in the middle of the night. Yet every year, millions of Americans find themselves facing crushing medical bills, even when they have insurance. Welcome to Code WAC, where we break down how our healthcare system really works, what it means for you, and how to make it better for everyone. I'm your host, Brenda Gazar. Today on Code WAC, we're talking with Sally Greenberg, CEO of the National Consumers League, about the hidden costs of getting sick in America, the patients whose lives have been upended by medical debt, and why she believes the system is failing the people it's supposed to serve. Greenberg said one story in particular captures what's wrong with medical debt in America. It involves a patient who was sued by Johns Hopkins Hospital.
4: There's a woman named Lakeisha Spence who was featured in the Baltimore Sun article, and she lives very close to Hopkins. She learned that her bank account and paychecks were placed on a legal hold by a law firm that was representing Johns Hopkins, over $5,000 in unpaid medical bills. So that's a tiny amount. She works as a security guard for $15 an hour. And she checked her account. She thought she had $152 in it. So you can imagine this is a person of very limited means. And she found out that the law firm had taken all of her money from the account, and now she was facing bankruptcy.
3: Get the full Code WAC story on ProgressiveVoices.com and on the PV app. Catch all our episodes by subscribing to Code WAC wherever you find your podcasts. 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
0: We are back. I'm Leslie Marshall. Welcome back. 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I have to say, I really enjoy hearing stories of how people made their dream, the American dream, come true, and talking about their products. And these people are just so passionate about their products and about the love and care and attention to detail in their products. It's really interesting. Like, you know, if you like shopping like I like, it's really interesting. It's almost like product porn. Scott, you can use that. You can quote me.
1: I love it. we're gonna clip and post, Leslie. That's what we're gonna do. Thank you.
0: Absolutely. We're gonna talk about tariffs. We're gonna talk about trade. We're gonna talk about China, but more specifically, demystifying trade policy without the jargon, because that gets confusing for a lot of people. And you've said this past year, and I think we all know, it was really defined by tariffs, right? Everywhere we turned, we heard about, we saw reports of tariffs. And for people, you know, just working out there hard, you know, everybody listening and watching. Why did tariffs matter so much to U.S. manufacturers? And people may think, oh, that's common sense, but is it really?
1: Yeah. And I will say the impact is obviously different than, like, if you're a consumer going into the store and you bought coffee and it costs more, right? Because coffee is almost always made overseas and there was a tariff on it. And so you paid more, right? And so that's, I don't think that's a great application of tariffs at all. But there are some cases where it makes a great deal of sense. And that's where you have industries that are under constant attack by unfair trade practices. And unfortunately, China, because of its scope, its size, and also the ambitions of its government, that's had a big impact. And, you know, throughout the year, and it's been a year, we have seen so many different tariff policies that it would be hard to articulate what it is other than it's kept moving. You know, it's a moving target constantly.
0: Right.
1: And it will still move again because the Supreme Court hasn't ruled on some of these tariffs as all. And we're not going to get into a tariff lesson here because that would be utterly boring and it would take too long. But at the end of the day, for me, the most important tariffs for manufacturing are the ones that will allow the industry to grow. And that are applied in strategic sectors. And even Biden, you know, agreed on this too. So it's not just, it's just not like it's just Trump saying this. It's a lot of people saying this. It's like, we need a steel industry in the United States. We need Absolutely. An auto industry in the United States. We need to build ships again in the United States. We need to make our medicines again in the United States. We need to make more semiconductors in the United States. We need to be able to process critical minerals that go into technology products here.
0: Hey, listen, I don't want to be a conspiracy theorist, but for those people that feel that COVID came from a lab in Wuhan, China, then we really don't want to be purchasing medication from China or anywhere else. Hello, Russia. Yeah. If we are perceived to be an enemy at any point, they could literally wipe us out.
1: Yeah, correct.
0: You know what I mean? You take a pill and drop dead. I'm just saying. I mean, that would be a way to poison people, right? And get to people directly. That would be a very cruel form of biological warfare. But I have to say, you know, it's very different if and even though people shouldn't, you know, it's different if you're getting, I don't know, your paper napkins from Walmart versus your medication from China. Yeah.
1: Yeah, I mean, there is
0: a national security aspect.
1: Health risks and national security and all of that. And so there are a lot of compelling reasons. But what I guess frustrates me is that, you know, A, the policy still isn't settled. You know, it could certainly move and either the Supreme Court or the Trump administration could do something. And B, it's interesting on China. You know, Trump went a lot harder after China in his first term than he has in this term. And he started out saying, I'm going to do these tariffs that are 100 and whatever percent, which was also kind of like, you know, really out there if you have no alternative to that. The better policy would have been build up our capacity and gradually put tariffs on China so that, you know, we have the ability to make it here. And we're not dependent, as you indicated, on China for certain things. But
0: tight trade off.
1: Yeah, it's been interesting on China that he hasn't been as tough as he was in the past. And so for businesses that are competing head to head against China, you kind of still don't know what the case is really here. And so, yeah, it could go either way, Leslie.
0: You suggest that we may be past the peak of new tariffs. What signs are you seeing that things might be starting to level out?
1: Yeah, because I mean, they've been quiet announcements, but they have happened that some tariffs are being delayed for a couple of years, that others are being taken off, like the tariffs on foodstuffs that we don't make here, for instance. And so I don't see a lot of new tariffs. Now, I want to be very careful about how I say this because that doesn't mean the threats aren't going to be there, like particularly, and you see this almost every day. Trump doesn't like anything, doesn't like something. He says, I'm going to tariff Canada for this or Denmark for that or what have you. But I've learned, and I hope people have learned too, that, you know, give it a couple of days to marinate.
0: Yeah, his bark's bigger than his bite with tariffs. Yeah, and
1: right.
0: I mean, I think Mark Carney, the Prime Minister of Canada, is a perfect example of somebody who's like, I'm not playing.
1: Yeah, exactly. Yeah. And so I, you know, rather than get caught up in that hype, I'm just like, okay, let's see what happens in a couple of weeks and whether we should, you know, we need to take this seriously or not. And
0: right.
1: Someone did an estimate that on, you know, only 25% of the tariff threats have been actualized, right? Versus.
0: No, and they're, I mean, and it's very confusing. I mean,
1: oh,
0: for
1: totally.
0: America, it's very confusing. Look, I mean, look what we do for a living. It's confusing for us. And
1: yeah.
0: I mean, but there's times when you think about it, when it's like, I'm placing a 40% tariff. Okay, I'm going to reduce it by 30%. I'm going to reduce it by 10%. And then I'm going to add 15%. But at the beginning, we already had 15% tariff. So
1: right.
0: Basically, we just walked in a circle.
1: Yeah. Yeah.
0: You know, so yeah, it gets it gets really, really crazy. So that we get to it and have the time for it. China, you know, you talk about a lot. You mentioned it. Now, they are still a big unknown. How has the U.S.-China manufacturing relationship changed? And why should Americans care about that shift, Scott?
1: Yeah. Well, first of all, China's so big. I mean, it's the biggest manufacturer in the world, right? So anything that it does is a problem. It's also the biggest exporter in the world by far. It has a $1 trillion surplus in trade in manufactured products. So it's massive, right? And as I said, you know, Trump is kind of like taking the foot off the gas pedal on going after China a little. Because he realizes that China has some weapons to utilize too. Right. Like, because they process all the minerals. And so it becomes a bit of a challenge. And there's some evidence that China, that the trade deficit with China is coming down, and it has been coming down for some period of time. And so that's obviously a positive thing. But you to back to your point about like the medicine. Like there is a real risk in some products that we're kind of over leveraged, and we do need, in addition to tariffs, we do need to find a way to have incentives to make some of that in the United States so that we can do it affordably with quality at scale. And that's going to take more than just tariffs alone. And so, you know, I hope that, you know, when Trump gets together with the Chinese leader Xi, that it's not just, I'm going to give you this, I'm going to give you that, that we're really defending American workers and interests here and our security, because it's critically important as we look ahead. And I'm less convinced this time than I was, say, 6 years ago, that he's committed to really totally changing the dynamic here.
0: And that's because he just hasn't been as hard on China, and he hasn't talked about China. It hasn't seemed as much a priority for him this time around, right?
1: Yeah, I think so. And just has prioritized stability, you know, in that, rather than seeing something where China could get leverage in something and cause a shortage. Like if they cut off rare earth minerals, our auto industry would shut down for weeks, you know, and our tech industry too. It'd be a real problem.
0: Right. And certainly people on the right would say, well, that's why he keeps talking about Greenland. We'll be back with Scott. We'll be back with you. When we come back, we're going to talk about workers. We're going to talk about training. We're going to talk about something I've been so excited to talk to Scott about. And that's AI, the AI factor. Be back.
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11: Catastrophic flood disaster strikes Nepal.
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11: North Texas wildfire burns 125 square miles in a single day. Plus,
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11: World's oceans hit new all-time heat record.
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11: And I'm Desi Doyen.
14: Stand by for 6 minutes of independent green news, politics, analysis, and snarky comment.
15: Quote, he said it's new U.S. territory. It's the Strait of Hormuz is new U.S. territory. I don't know if this is related, but today it turned green and the bottom is peeling.
14: Ah. Well, that explains a few things. This is your Green News Report. Okay, Desi Doyen, just a brutal video out of Nepal, this flooding.
11: It's astonishing.
14: I have no words. Yeah. What do you got for us?
11: Hundreds of people are confirmed killed and several hundred more are missing after catastrophic flash flooding in the Kathmandu region of the Himalayas. Preliminary assessments indicate an ice avalanche from a high altitude glacier sent a torrent of water, mud, and debris into the valley below that engulfed villages and multi-story buildings in seconds. Scientists say rising global temperatures may have accelerated the glacier's collapse. The same region suffered a similar catastrophic flood a year ago in a different Himalayan valley, also linked to melting glaciers, destabilizing high mountain walls. Scientists say the fast-warming Himalayas are a danger zone for glacier melt as the planet heats up. The rate of ice loss from Himalayan glaciers has more than doubled since 2001 due to man-made climate change. Here in the U.S., our summer of fires continues, this time in North Texas, with the fast-moving Ross Fire. It doubled in size in just hours, forcing evacuations and school closures in two rural

0: More are missing after catastrophic flash flooding in the Kathmandu region of the Himalayas. Preliminary assessments indicate an ice avalanche from a high-altitude glacier sent a torrent of water, mud, and debris into the valley below that engulfed villages and multi-story buildings in seconds. Scientists say rising global temperatures may have accelerated the glacier's collapse. The same region suffered a similar catastrophic flood a year ago in a different Himalayan valley, also linked to melting glaciers, destabilizing high mountain walls. Scientists say the fast-warming Himalayas are a danger zone for glacier melt as the planet heats up. The rate of ice loss from Himalayan glaciers has more than doubled since 2001 due to man-made climate change. Here in the U.S., our summer of fires continues, this time in North Texas, with the fast-moving Ross Fire. It doubled in size in just hours, forcing evacuations and school closures in two rural counties west of Fort Worth. The fire burned 125 square miles in a single day, fueled by high winds and extremely hot and dry conditions. Numerous studies show that climate change, driven by humanity's burning of fossil fuels, is increasing the occurrence of fire weather conditions across the United States.
1: It has been a brutal summer, and it doesn't look like it's going to stop anytime soon.
0: No, it doesn't. In science, the world's oceans this week hit their hottest temperature ever recorded. That's according to Europe's climate service Copernicus.
1: Great.
0: Driven by human-caused climate change and intensified by a fast-approaching supersized El Nino event. The oceans absorb about 90% of the excess heat trapped by humanity's burning of fossil fuels. Setting a new ocean heat record in August is very unusual because global sea temperatures normally peak in March and April. Nearly half of the world's ocean area is currently experiencing a marine heat wave, which harms coral reefs, marine life, and the ocean food supply and fuels extreme weather events. Here's study co-author Dr. Samantha Burgess.
2: There's a huge number of reasons why people should be worried about a warmer ocean. The reality is we need to get to net zero as quickly as possible, and our climate will continue to warm as long as we continue to emit fossil fuels into the atmosphere.
1: Oh, I don't need any additional reasons to worry. I'm worried. Then again, I pay attention to the signs.
0: But there is some better news.
1: Good.
0: Balcony Solar is really taking off. That small, off-the-shelf plug-in solar systems that consumers can install in backyards and on apartment balconies to offset soaring electricity costs. This week, California lawmakers passed laws allowing residents to install balcony solar without first obtaining their utility's permission or paying expensive fees.
1: Well, duh.
0: However, the state's largest utility, privately owned Pacific Gas and Electric, successfully lobbied to sunset the law in just 4 years.
1: Oh, right. Whatever.
0: Finally, a new study shows that local clean air zones are saving children's lungs. Back in 2019, London enacted a pollution fee for older polluting vehicles entering the city. The researchers of the study were, quote, stunned by how quickly young school children's stunted lungs began to recover, grow, and improve. They call it the strongest evidence yet that local clean air zones work to reverse some of the harm caused by pollution exposure during childhood when kids' lungs are the most vulnerable.
1: For much more on all of these stories and the ones we couldn't get to today, check out our website at greennews.bradblog.com. We are off next week until after the Labor Day holiday. Hope you'll all stay safe and somehow cool out there. We'll be back thereafter. Until then, I'm Brad Friedman.
0: And I'm Desi Doyen.
1: And this has been your Green News Report.
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0: and listen to it, the Manufacturing Report episodes of that, go to americanmanufacturing.org/podcast. The website is another area you can get a lot of information. There are links there to a lot of this, americanmanufacturing.org. We will continue our conversation with Scott. Scott, thank you for holding and for a welcome back. So let's talk about workers training, the AI factor, and bringing it back to the people and the future. A lot of manufacturers say their biggest problem isn't demand, it's finding workers. And we see that, right? We see a lot of help wanted signs that people are like, I don't understand, especially it's like, they're stealing our jobs. It's like, well, they're our jobs. How come you're not applying for those jobs? And you highlight new short-term training programs. Why could those make a difference?
1: Yeah.
0: And where are those?
1: Yeah, it's a good question. You know, like in the olden days, all a manufacturer had to do, and also because of the skill level of the job, was just go into a shop class and say, hey, who wants a job when you graduate from high school? And just pull kids out and do it that way. You know, obviously, two things have changed. There's not a lot of shop classes anymore, and the jobs are higher skilled. Here's the challenge. Pell Grants. Pell Grants are awesome. They provide low-income students with a chance to go to college. The challenge has been for like manufacturing training programs is that they only applied for like associate's degrees or higher. And for some of these manufacturing training, you don't need that much. You might need 6 weeks, 8 weeks, 15 weeks, you know, to learn how to, it might be welding or industrial maintenance or something like that. And so you couldn't access that, particularly if you were, you know, if you come from a disadvantaged low-income family. One of the, and believe me, there are plenty of problems with the tax legislation that was passed last year. Something that does have a lot of support was a change to Pell Grants to make these kind of manufacturing training programs eligible. And so if you're, you know, if you're from a, if you're either yourself quite poor or you come from a poor family, you'll be able to get free a training program to that will help you get into a factory. So that's going to help immensely, particularly because, Leslie, the manufacturing workforce is pretty old. It's about 4 years older than the rest of the workforce in the United States. And that means
0: really,
1: more.
0: I would never have guessed
1: that. Yeah, and more so that means more people are retiring, right?
0: Right.
1: And so that means the more people are retiring, you got to replace them, and it hadn't been as easy to replace them. So this will help quite a bit. And so I'm optimistic that that will provide, you know, a good lever for small and mid-sized manufacturers to get access to more, you know, more skilled workers who are able to get those credentials that they need now.
0: You know, AI, I so wanted to talk to you about this. There is a boom, and it's going to increase, I think one would imagine, and certainly push in this administration for these AI data centers. Those AI data centers, are they going to compete with factories for workers and energy? And is that already happening, or is that something that we should be planning for in the future?
1: Yeah, yes, yes, and yes. I mean, you know, first of all, no one's figured out AI. Right. Either literally how to use it effectively, at least I haven't, or what it means for
0: except my son when he's writing an essay. But yeah, anyway. I'm like,
1: yeah,
0: did
1: exactly.
0: You even like, you know, okay, sidebar, yeah. Right. My daughter, my daughter is going on a senior retreat at her school. She goes to an all-girls school. And that's coming up in a week. And they ask people in the family to write letters of encouragement. So I asked her big brother, and they have a love-hate relationship. They're 9.5 months apart. And he wrote this beautiful letter. And it sounded like it was from Hallmark. And I'm like, did you write this? I think he did ChatGPT or AI and was like, I need a letter that says nice things about my sister.
1: There you go. Right.
0: I think that's
1: you
0: what
1: know.
0: It was.
1: Yeah. It is extraordinary, and
0: but I do agree with you in the non-student teenage world. People haven't figured out.
1: Yeah, you haven't been able to grapple with it. But and that's true of the physical because this just didn't conjured into being. There are physical data centers that house all this computing power that figures this stuff out. And that takes a lot of equipment, that takes a lot of energy, that takes people to build these things, and they are massive, right? And so it's, and the thing is, they're massive. At the end of the day, they're not going to employ a lot of people, but the construction of it is a big demand pull for materials, and for people in construction trades. And so, and for energy, right? They're going to consume a ton of energy and other resources. And so when you're thinking about a manufacturing boom and an AI boom and how they can coexist, you have to answer the questions like that. How are you going to keep energy costs down and make sure that it's available to everyone and not raise rates for consumers? How are you going to have enough workers who are electricians, who are in construction, who are going to be able to do both the AI data centers and also the factories that are under construction, and the materials that are going into the factories too. So this is all, these are all real kind of pain points. And unless, and I view this very much as a potential drag on manufacturing growth, because everybody's all in on the AI, right? Everybody wants to make a bet on AI. But if we go all in on AI and we're not considering what the impact on manufacturing is going to be, there's a very real chance that all of the progress that we've talked about, or that we see the potential for talking about, could be rolled back if we don't get this right. And I'm not like, what's the right way to put this? Like, AI is not going to take over a factory job, right? Because you need a physical person there to operate the machine or to, you know.
0: And we hope
1: So, so.
0: AI isn't going to take over like our medical
1: Oh, there
0: professionals.
1: you go. I mean,
0: Yeah,
1: but
0: that would be
1: right.
0: scary. I don't want a robot
1: Yeah.
0: operating on me, you know?
1: Yeah, but like customer service chatbots or stuff
0: Yeah.
1: like that, that's obviously, we're already dealing with that stuff, but it's.
0: It is, I know, it's creepy. Maybe I'm getting too old. I mean,
1: No,
0: it is
1: you're
0: creepy.
1: it.
0: But I want to ask you, because you say if we get this right, and what you talk about in getting it right is training workers, planning energy use,
1: Correct.
0: balancing AI and manufacturing, right? So what does a healthy US manufacturing economy look like a year or really 5 years from now, as an example?
1: That is a great question. And so I think that it is possible for this to coexist, but if at the state level, or on the energy grids, or the workforce professionals, if they haven't thought about this, it could end up in disaster, really. And so you have to put it front and center about how you're going to manage all of this, and also not spike, for instance, electric bills for people. And we've seen that in some areas as well. And I'm sure you've heard of this too, where, you know, in some cases, the AI data centers, they're generating their own energy and they're being responsible that way. In other cases, not as responsible. And so we just, I think we have to be very careful about how we do this and not to favor necessarily AI or over manufacturing. I think that would be a long run mistake, because at the end of the day, the factory is going to have a lot of people in it. The AI data center is going to have a few people. Really, that they're going to deal with. But
0: Well, I'm
1: this
0: all
1: is
0: into
1: something that we got to
0: people
1: be very
0: building
1: thoughtful
0: rob
1: about.
0: I'm all into people building robots to do certain things, like picking up my dog's poo in the backyard, you know? I don't understand how my dog can poo that much. I mean, how is it? I don't want to say humanly, doggingly possible. I'm just like, seriously, it's just like, it just, I don't know. It reproduces itself. It's
1: You're gonna have to
0: insane.
1: get the opposable thumbs right on the robots to be able to do that. That's
0: Or you know, don't laugh. They have my husband, as you know, is an orthopedic surgeon, and they have the surgery center that they wanted doctors to try out, and they have AI there. But one of the things, no joke, that they can do is they can go compliment, and it's like, "You're such a great surgeon,"
1: Oh
0: and
1: boy.
0: it's a sexy woman's voice or a woman with a sexy voice. And so, like, the crew in the OR while he's operating will just keep like compliment. You're such, yes, Dr. Blank, even though people, a lot of people know my husband's name, you know, you're such a great sir. I'm like, oh, gag. Scott, you let me see, how much time do we got going here? Let me see. I'm all over the place with my computer today. We have like a minute. Okay, what do you want to say in a minute or less, Scott?
1: No, I think the future could be bright, but we got to get some things right. It's not guaranteed, and people ought to be rooting for manufacturing, even if they have political differences with leaders who are pushing certain policies.
0: I'm totally with you. Manufacturing, it shouldn't be Democrat or Republican issue.
1: That's
0: job
1: right.
0: Growth is good for the economy, and it's good for the people, and it's especially good for the working class, which is the majority in the middle class of our country. Scott, am I good on time here, Mark? Am I good? Am I doing good? No, I got a little bit. Okay, we're saying bye.
2: I'm Rick Smith, and this is Labor History in 2. On this day in labor history, the year was 1934. That was the day 7,000 white and Filipino lettuce workers in California's Salinas Valley walked out on strike. Salinas was the lettuce capital of the world. The division of labor in the valley was largely ethnically based. Filipinos did much of the field labor, while whites worked in the packing sheds. At the time, Filipinos made up 40% of the total agricultural workforce in the Salinas Valley. They had founded the Filipino Labor Union a year earlier. White packing shed workers had organized into the AFL's Vegetable Packers Association. While the VPA had been reluctant to work with the FLU, they now sought to join forces in strike action. Both unions agreed neither would return to work until both had achieved victory. Together, they demanded wage increases, union recognition, and better working conditions. Losing $100,000 a day, the growers soon imported scabs of all races. They enlisted the California Highway Patrol to arrest striking Filipinos on incitement and vagrancy charges. Soon, the VPA agreed to arbitration, leaving the FLU to continue the strike alone. Some speculated the members were threatened with the loss of their charter if they refused to return to work. The striking Filipino workers continued to organize job actions and experienced increased retaliation as a result. VPA leaders publicly distanced themselves from the Filipino strikers, and racially charged vigilante violence intensified. It culminated in the burning down of the labor camp where hundreds of Filipino workers lived a month after the strike began. Vigilantes then drove as many as 800 Filipinos from the valley at gunpoint. The strike was officially called off, and those that remained returned to work. By October, both unions had won wage increases.
3: When most Americans think about debt, they think about overspending, credit cards, luxury purchases, maybe buying something they couldn't afford. But medical debt is a different beast. Nobody plans for a cancer diagnosis or a car accident. Nobody expects their child to get sick in the middle of the night. Yet every year, millions of Americans find themselves facing crushing medical bills, even when they have insurance. Welcome to Code WAC, where we break down how our healthcare system really works, what it means for you, and how to make it better for everyone. I'm your host, Brenda Gazar. Today on Code WAC, we're talking with Sally Greenberg, CEO of the National Consumers League, about the hidden costs of getting sick in America, the patients whose lives have been upended by medical debt, and why she believes the system is failing the people it's supposed to serve. Greenberg said one story in particular captures what's wrong with medical debt in America. It involves a patient who was sued by Johns Hopkins Hospital.
4: There's a woman named Lakeisha Spence who was featured in the Baltimore Sun article, and she lives very close to Hopkins. She learned that her bank account and paychecks were placed on a legal hold by a law firm that was representing Johns Hopkins, over $5,000 in unpaid medical bills. So that's a tiny amount. She works as a security guard for $15 an hour. And she checked her account. She thought she had $152 in it. So you can imagine this is a person of very limited means. And she found out that the law firm had taken all of her money from the account, and now she was facing bankruptcy.
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7: Catastrophic flood disaster strikes Nepal.
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7: North Texas wildfire burns 125 square miles in a single day. 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
7: And I'm Desi Doyen.
10: Stand by for 6 minutes of independent green news, politics, analysis, and snarky comment.
11: Quote, he said it's new U.S. territory. It's the Strait of Hormuz is new U.S. territory. I don't know if this is related, but today it turned green and the bottom is peeling.
10: Ah, well, that explains a few things. This is your Green News Report. Okay, Desi Doyen, just a brutal video out of Nepal, this flooding.
7: It's astonishing.
10: I have no words. Yeah. What do you got for us?
7: Hundreds of people are confirmed killed and several hundred more are missing after catastrophic flash flooding in the Kathmandu region of the Himalayas. Preliminary assessments indicate an ice avalanche from a high altitude glacier sent a torrent of water, mud, and debris into the valley below that engulfed villages and multi-story buildings in seconds. Scientists say rising global temperatures may have accelerated the glacier's collapse. The same region suffered a similar catastrophic flood a year ago in a different Himalayan valley, also linked to melting glaciers, destabilizing high mountain walls. Scientists say the fast-warming Himalayas are a danger zone for glacier melt as the planet heats up. The rate of ice loss from Himalayan glaciers has more than doubled since 2001 due to man-made climate change. Here in the U.S., our summer of fires continues, this time in North Texas, with the fast-moving Ross Fire. It doubled in size in just hours, forcing evacuations and school closures in two rural counties west of Fort Worth. The fire burned 125 square miles in a single day, fueled by high winds and extremely hot and dry conditions. Numerous studies show that climate change, driven by humanity's burning of fossil fuels, is increasing the occurrence of fire weather conditions across the United States.
10: It has been a brutal summer, and it doesn't look like it's going to stop anytime soon.
7: No, it doesn't. In science, the world's oceans this week hit their hottest temperature ever recorded. That's according to Europe's climate service Copernicus.
10: Great.
7: Driven by human-caused climate change and intensified by a fast-approaching supersized El Nino event. The oceans absorb about 90% of the excess heat trapped by humanity's burning of fossil fuels. Setting a new ocean heat record in August is very unusual because global sea temperatures normally peak in March and April. Nearly half of the world's ocean area is currently experiencing a marine heat wave, which harms coral reefs, marine life, and the ocean food supply and fuels extreme weather events. Here's study co-author Dr. Samantha Burgess.
9: There's a huge number of reasons why people should be worried about a warmer ocean. The reality is we need to get to net zero as quickly as possible, and our climate will continue to warm as long as we continue to emit fossil fuels into the atmosphere.
10: Oh, I don't need any additional reasons to worry. I'm worried. Then again, I pay attention to the signs.
7: But there is some better news.
10: Good.
7: Balcony Solar is really taking off. That small, off-the-shelf plug-in solar systems that consumers can install in backyards and on apartment balconies to offset soaring electricity costs. This week, California lawmakers passed laws allowing residents to install balcony solar without first obtaining their utilities permission or paying expensive fees.
10: Well, duh.
7: However, the state's largest utility, privately owned Pacific Gas and Electric, successfully lobbied to sunset the law in just 4 years.
10: Oh, right. Whatever.
7: Finally, a new study shows that local clean air zones are saving children's lungs. Back in 2019, London enacted a pollution fee for older polluting vehicles entering the city. The researchers of the study were, quote, stunned by how quickly young school children's stunted lungs began to recover, grow, and improve. They call it the strongest evidence yet that local clean air zones work to reverse some of the harm caused by pollution exposure exposure during childhood when kids' lungs are the most vulnerable.
10: For much more on all of these stories and the ones we couldn't get to today, check out our website at greennews.bradblog.com. We are off next week until after the Labor Day holiday. Hope you'll all stay safe and somehow cool out there. We'll be back thereafter. Until then, I'm Brad Friedman.
7: And I'm Desi Doyen.
10: And this has been your Green News Report.
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0: Hamilton.
1: Hey, Jody, how you doing?
2: Sean.
1: You're not a little sleepy. You're definitely not dopey.
2: I got up at 12:15 this morning.
1: Okay, so maybe you're a little tired. But you're, I'm just trying to go through the dwarves. You're not sleepy. You're not.
2: I'm definitely not Doc.
1: Yeah, it'd be nice. I'd like the bank account of being a doc. Thank you, by the way. You know, we do what we can. We are trying to be smart. We do have some good wishes, some birthday wishes, some sad notes to talk about, and plenty of politics. And if you're noticing a specific smell in the air, that would be the smell of Republicans being terrified of seeing accountability.
2: Because they're peeing their pants?
1: Jody is right. Right out the bat. Yeah, I love that. Right out the bat, just bing. There you go. Perfect. By the way, thank you, everybody, who is joining us, coming into the bar from whatever corner of the radio world you are. Thank you very much. If you are joining us from Georgia Now Radio in the ATL or WCPT AM 820 Chicago, maybe you're listening on AM 950 Minneapolis St. Paul or the Detour Talk in Tennessee or Progressive Voices Radio Worldwide, wherever you happen to be, or maybe you are one of our many and various future people, which we appreciate all of you. By the way, a big welcome to Manhattan Paul.
2: Happy birthday.
1: Happy birthday. Seth says it's your 70th. Again, like Seth yesterday, we thought it was your 69th. Just saying, I think you probably prefer that number. Anyway, it's Manhattan Paul's first day here in the bar. So just, if you see him, maybe buy him a drink. That's a good thing, by the way. Thank you, David.
2: Absolutely.
1: In San Francisco. Sue in Rockville, hello. Seth, obviously, we said hello. Farmer in Virginia. And, of course, Daryl and Scanna are hanging out here in the blue sky corner of the bar. Whew. It's been a busy day politically, obviously. Busy day otherwise, too. Quick condolences, obviously, to anybody who knew Gloria Steinem. That one sucks. Also, Cassandra Wilson. I don't know if you know her, her work. I know John Fugelsang does. He will be here. I think he mentioned it over in his show earlier today.
2: Yeah, he'll be
1: she's
2: here.
1: She's a great jazz singer. Unfortunately, she died at 70. Gloria Steinem died at 92. I don't know if you ever got to see her in person or not, Jody.
2: No, I wish I'd.
1: I did once. She just walking, and she had an aura about her. She was just, you could tell that it was the aura of somebody that you didn't want to bull crap with. You didn't want to BS with her. And it's not because you were afraid of her. It's because you respected her. If that makes any sense.
2: Well, I mean, she's responsible for women being able to get a credit card.
1: Because
2: that's only 50 years ago.
1: And a house.
2: I couldn't have bought my house without people like Gloria Steinem, and she started all of this.
1: Mm-hmm.
2: And she got the ERA passed eventually. It just needs to be put in the Constitution.
1: Yeah, well, that's one of the things that when we get a Democratic president in, they can just make sure that we have the right archivist in and say, boom, and then that can be a whole lot of things that we can jam the right on.
2: And part of the reason that, by the way, that the right doesn't like the ERA.
1: Mm-hmm. Well, they don't like equal. They don't like rights. Especially not for women.
2: It's not. It's equal rights for everybody, men included.
1: Yeah, but they don't like that. They're like, well, wait a minute. That's equal rights for everybody. We don't want equal rights for trans people. We don't want equal rights for black people. Only for rich white men. That's what Republicans are campaigning.
2: And it's not just that. It's because if a state bans abortion,
1: mm-hmm.
2: it would violate the Constitution. Under that amendment.
1: Oh, I'm aware of that. That's what I was saying about, oh yeah, we will definitely, that's one of these things. There are a lot of ways that the good folks on our side can undo a lot of this damage fairly quickly, including, by the way, if we just elect, we're still going to have to deal with Trump and Republicans for the next 2 years if Democrats win both the House and the Senate.
2: Yeah. I mean, he may not sign any, but if we have enough people, 67 people, come on. We can do it.
1: But the point is that we can make life extremely hard for them.
2: Yes.
1: And we will. And we can make life a hell of a lot better for everybody else. The first thing is, among other things, you pull in the tariff power. Second thing is you pull in the war powers.
2: Mm-hmm.
1: Those alone right there would actually help stabilize the economy and make things cheaper and make things better. For a lot of people, our service members, just in general. So, there's a lot of things that they can do. We've got a lot in the news on tap. Like we said, again, rest in peace and power to Cassandra Wilson and Gloria Steinem. So we'll let that off the top there.
2: Amazing humans.
1: In that first round of the news and on tap today. So in the war over voting, I haven't seen yet if the judge in Massachusetts, if she has done anything. I don't know if you saw whether Judge Talwani has made any motions on the mailing thing yet.
2: Not yet.
1: Okay. But she could extend the ban against Postal Service mail changes. And remember, the Postal Service is reportedly continuing the ballot scanning system. But I noticed this that I looked from I believe, a historian the other day on Blue Sky, and he pointed this out. I double-checked it. 18 U.S.C. Section 1701, obstruction of mails generally. U.S. Federal Code says, quote, whoever knowingly and willfully obstructs or retards, meaning slows down, the passage of the mail or any carrier or conveyance carrying the mail shall be fined under this title or imprisoned not more than 6 months or both. I believe it's a 6 months or $2,000. So you should make sure to tell everyone you know who works at the Postal Service. Mm-hmm. If you are following this illegal order, which you have been warned by a federal judge not to follow.
2: Yeah.
1: You could not only lose your federal job at the post office, you could be fined a couple $1,000s and find your ass in jail for 6 months. And if you, anybody here in the bar, knows somebody at the Postal Service who is helping them with this mail chicanery, make sure that you report them to your Democratic members of Congress and to your Democratic attorneys general. Make it very clear. You break the law, we're going to get you.
2: We need to post the law maybe on our website so that people can print it.
1: Oh, yeah, I'll just
2: read it. And then put it up in their local post office.
1: Ooh, that's a good idea. Or, you know, outside post office, whatever. The idea is make sure that the people who are at the post office know. They should. I mean, it's federal code. 18 U.S.C. 1701. We'll put that out on the socials tonight so you guys can do that. But it's very simple. If they help the monsters, they will go down with the monsters. So it would be really important if they just, you know, like you were saying with the ERA, Jody, if they just paid attention to the Constitution, you know, then they don't have to worry about that kind of thing. And the Constitution says, don't help an illegal order. And what Trump is doing is an illegal order.
2: It is. And the post office is just supposed to deliver the mail.
1: Mm-hmm.
2: Collect the mail and deliver it. That's their job.
1: To collect it from everywhere and deliver it to anywhere.
2: Mm-hmm. And if so, I mean, things do get lost in the mail. I mean, I have the informed delivery.
1: Oh, yeah. That's kind of nice. Look, we love the post office. And I'm not,
2: I'm a big fan of the post office.
1: I am too. I love the post office. But this is what I'm saying is that I know that there are a lot of good people there. When we say you got to stand up in every corner of the bar, in every corner, wherever you are across the country, this is what we mean.
2: Yep.
1: And yes, people are like, well, it's kind of scary, but it's actually not, because the law is on your side. And if the choice is you break a law that you know is illegal and you go to jail, or you stand up for the law that, yeah, it might be a little rough if you have to stand up for it, but it's going to be rough for everybody if you don't, including you. And guess what? If you follow this illegal order, you could still end up going to jail and getting fined and losing your job and not being able to go back to work for the post office. So, just kind of giving some advice there. This is one of these things y'all need to do. Remember, 75 years ago, Ray said this to us over on Twitter. He said, 75 years ago, we had to travel all the way to France to kick Nazi ass. In November, all we got to do is travel as far as our nearest voting place.
2: Yeah.
1: Might be a little bit of a hike for some folks more than others, but, you know, plan out your voting stuff now and make sure that you follow the law.
2: Well, we had Nevada's Secretary of State on Stephanie's show today, and he said, look, if you can vote in person, do it. Vote early.
1: Mm-hmm.
2: If you do get a mail ballot, because he's making sure that they do, but if you get a mail ballot, turn it in as soon as possible.
1: Right.
2: Mail it as soon as possible. Turn it into a ballot box or
1: we may just put up a page too with the links like vote.org where you can check your stuff. Maybe we'll do that here over the Labor Day break as well. So that way you guys have a little bit of a voting center, a little bit of a thing if you're worried about that kind of thing. Look, so this is what's going on. And Mark Quain Mullen said that the ICE agents are not supposed to be patrolling polling places. Now they could be sent there if there's a quote unquote threat.
2: To whom?
1: Sounds like the ICE agents are pretty well stretched in a lot of other places around the country. We've got a huge section in of things to talk about in the immigration wars today, including a very specific one. We mentioned it and we wanted to talk about it yesterday, but we didn't get to it, about a young man, Pierre Damas Bell of Springfield, which that's a... We'll talk about that story a little bit later.
2: Tragic story.
1: Look, the biggest thing is Republicans are actually a lot more scared than people think. If you go into that first round under Republicans' election strategy, fear and hate, under the first round of the News on Tap, Trump now says today he's going to campaign for Republicans in at least 35 races ahead of the fall elections. Jody gives
2: do,
1: a great big
2: Donnie,
1: up.
2: Do.
1: Oh, yeah. Actually, he said something else there. I think this was yesterday on a little podcast somewhere. This one I could just play on repeat all day. Here, let me play it for you. It's real quick. It's just a few seconds.
0: Will be the last Republican president.
1: Wait. I want you to say that again, Donald, and be clear about it this time, okay?
0: Just think of it. I will be the last Republican president if that happens.
2: I hope so.
1: Hey, he
2: said
1: it. Until
2: they get their crap together, I don't want another one.
1: I don't want another Republican anywhere doing anything until they get their crap together.
2: Yeah.
1: I don't want anybody in any. I don't care what your, you know, Republican, Democrat, Independent, whatever party you are. I don't care. Seriously. Have your stuff together if you're running for office. Seriously.
2: Yeah, and actually want to govern.
1: Yeah, not rule. There's a big difference.
2: Yes.
1: There's a big difference between Huge. Governing and ruling. Mm-hmm. Yeah. Anyway, so you look at how Republicans and what Republicans are dealing with. Trump has now said he's going to speak at both nights of that Republican midterm convention next week. And there are.
2: Sure?
1: Yeah, well, he says he's going to. Not that anybody might be watching it because, you know, as we've said, the
2: Football.
1: NFL is. Right, exactly. Plus, there are dozens of House Republicans now that are not really saying they're going, but they're pretty clearly not going.
2: 70.
1: That'd be dozens, yeah.
2: That's a lot.
1: Well, look.
2: 535?
1: Trump's Super PAC is running midterm ads across the country. Of course, they're all about him, and they basically tie the Republican Party to him. So Republicans are carrying this. Jody's giving me, are you kidding?
2: Big I grin. Love it.
1: Oh, I do too. I think it's fantastic. This is why there's a wave of panic sweeping through Republicans, because mm-hmm. they feel like Trump is dooming them. Plus, mm-hmm. Republican candidates are fearing, as you suggested, that Trump is going to try to keep the Super PAC money. Now, he can't, but that doesn't mean that he's done things before that he can't do. So they're terrified about this. Their midterm electoral nightmare is becoming a serious reality for them. And here's the thing. This is how they're reacting. Their collective election strategy is basically escalating hate and anti-Muslim rhetoric.
2: Yes.
1: By the way, they lost an ally today as well.
2: Tucker.
1: Well, not even him. Maria Bartiromo no longer has her job at Fox Business. So
2: yeah, we'll talk about that.
1: Yeah, we can talk about that too, because, well, both Tucker and Maria have been known to be pretty anti-Muslim. So we can talk about all that and more. Look, it's a busy Thursday night. John Fugelsang will be in a little bit later. We'll talk with him about the immigration thing and the voting thing as well. And of course, we have a pretty good drink of the day. I like this one. It's a real killer. Or maybe a lifesaver, depending. Freshen your drink and come on back. It's
2: something
1: Thursday
2: I'm allergic
1: night.
2: To.
1: Oh, yeah, that's true.
3: We'll be right back after we pay some bills at the politics bar.
4: You got higher prices at the gas pump. Trump got a ballroom. You got grocery prices through the roof. Trump got a reflecting pool remodel. You got data centers training the AI to steal your job. 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
5: $300 million.
4: You got another endless war in the Middle East. Trump got billions from shady crypto scams and $400 million plans from foreign leaders. 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Trump got cage fights on the White House lawn. You got an economy built for the tech bros and Wall Street, not your family.
6: I don't think about America's financial situation. I don't think about anybody.
4: He calls it a golden age. What do you call it?
7: The Lincoln Project is responsible for the content of this advertising. 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
8: with us.
2: What's
8: up, Stephanie? 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
2: Look at your little 23-year-old stem cell self. Yes. You are adorable. I don't know whether I was first aware of you with Mike Nellis or just I saw you randomly on CNN, but I just shouted at the TV because you are amazing.
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2: Mm-hmm. 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
8: I think for too long we've been playing by the rules of Republicans on these shows and in the media and even in politics. 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No, go on there, be assertive, stick up for what you believe in, and don't let the Republicans just move on when they lie.
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1: It's Thursday night, a thirsty Thursday night here at the Politics Bar. We definitely have something that will make you feel a little bit better and maybe kill off a little bit of the things that could.
2: I mean, it's a little moldy.
1: Well, maybe. It's actually, I think it's the stuff that goes around the mold. There you go. Yeah. If you know,
2: mold helps to make it.
1: Yeah, that's one way of putting it. If you know, you know. And if you don't, well, look, you could always subscribe at thepoliticsbar.com. 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Kind of nice that way. You don't have to worry about missing anything that way. 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All the details are there at thepoliticsbar.com. Just $6 for a whole month. And you get that stuff every weeknight, including on Labor Day. We'll even give you one on Labor Day. We do that on holidays. I know. We're crazy that way. Anyway, look.
2: I know. Christmas time.
1: Yeah.
2: Forget about it.
1: Look, for those 2 weeks, we stop in for like 15, 20 minutes. And
2: every day.
1: Yeah. Whatever. I mean, look, somebody's working every day. Y'all deserve something fresh.
2: Exactly.
1: So, all right. So back to the news on tap. Here's the thing. We know Republicans are absolutely terrified. Democrats, on the other hand, voting rights groups are preparing to swarm the polls to block intimidation tactics from Trump's poll watcher squads, which, you know, I got to give some applause to that. That is
2: absolutely.
1: It sounds like we've said Democrats need to be ready, and a lot of Democrats are getting ready, which this is the way it should be, getting out there, fighting these kinds of things. By the way, Larry Sabato's crystal ball shift three more races. These are governor's races towards Democrats, which I am enjoying this. Let's see. Alaska's governor's race, it's an open seat. They shifted it from likely Republican to complete toss-up. Iowa's governor's seat changed from toss-up to lean Democratic now, which is awesome. Rob Sand, go. And Josh Shapiro in Pennsylvania, running for re-election, shifted from likely Democratic to safe Democratic now.
2: Wow. That's good.
1: Yeah. Any shift towards Democrats this election is really pretty excellent. And the new Reuters Ipsos poll finds likely Democratic voters are more fired up for this election probably than they've been in years. Meanwhile, Trump's approval remaining somewhere around 32-33%. Yeah.
2: People don't like him.
1: Well, people say this is a job. We elected you and the Republicans in Congress to do a job, as they used to say on Homestar Runner. I love that. That was always a fun little online thing. But we did elect these idiots for this job to do the job of fixing the economy and making sure there was no wars, making things less expensive.
2: Those are all promises that Donnie made.
1: Yes, and all promises Republicans made in Congress and in the states, many places. And they've pretty much failed at all of them, which, look, if you hire somebody and they don't do the job, you don't keep them hired.
2: No.
1: And the wars thing, that's a big one for a lot of people. If you look in the second round, Donald's continued foreign failures. Second round of the news on tap. So, yes, Iran retaliated. Trump, remember, was threatening a much harder attack. They're like, they don't care.
2: Well, and the Russians are building supersonic.
1: We had that yesterday. Yeah, they're helping the Iranians to build supersonic missiles, which we have. But that's like, okay. By the way, Russia and Europe are starting to get into it more. Russia is closing the German cultural centers after Berlin accurately blamed Moscow for a drone incursion into the airport at Berlin. They've been getting into it with the UK. I mean, this is, and Ukraine is not backing down.
2: Putin is Hitler.
1: In many ways. And they're like, we've seen this movie and we're not doing it again.
2: Yeah, we've been here before. Thank you very much.
1: Speaking of Putin, another ally of his, Netanyahu, we put the one in the news on tap today from yesterday. Underwater in the polls ahead of Israel's October elections, Netanyahu brags U.S. cable news let him influence America into war with Iran. You guys can read that one. Also, you can read the fact that Netanyahu is seeking Trump's support for a plan to expel Palestinians from Gaza. For all those of you who didn't vote for Kamala or voted for Donald because, well, I couldn't vote for Kamala because she wasn't doing enough for the Palestinians. Just saying.
2: Yeah. Michigan. Hi.
1: Abdul El-Sayed, by the way, is he's up in the polls and he keeps kicking the Republican guy's ass up there because so they've officially agreed to two debates. A third debate that they were supposed to do on the Fox affiliate there. What's his name? Mike, whatever it is.
2: Rogers.
1: Rogers. Thank you. He said that, he wasn't going to do that one. And El-Sayed's like, fine, then I'll take questions from the people, which is they're going to go forward with it. This is.
2: Well, I mean, and that's the thing. It's what I'm going to circle back. I hate that term.
1: No, it's okay. Fine. You're going to return
2: I'm
1: going to
2: go back to, Tucker Carlson said he would not vote for Mike Rogers ever.
1: Well, and I cringe.
2: Tucker's doing a weird little walk.
1: Yeah, I always cringe because there's always ulterior motives.
2: Definitely. He couldn't care less.
1: Yeah, with TV Dinner Boy, I don't trust him at all. But and yes, TV Dinner Boy, the Swanson TV dinners.
2: Right? Yeah, Swanson.
1: Yes, that's sorry. They were asked. They were like TV Dinner Boy. Yes, that's his family who was responsible.
2: He's quite well off, so I don't know why I don't.
1: Oh, I know why.
2: Go over here now.
1: No, I know what you're saying. I mean, but that's just it. That's why I rarely trust anything that Tucker does when I hear something that he's done at first. I rarely trust it. I wait until two or three beats down the road, metaphorically speaking, because at that point he'll usually reveal what he's actually trying to do.
2: Well, yeah, he wants to be president. That ain't going to happen, Tucker.
1: I don't know that he wants to be president I don't think so. I think he wants to be somebody like Steve Bannon. He wants to be somebody like Laura Loomer. He wants to be somebody who has the influence where they can get the president to do what they want, but not have the responsibility of being the president. It's the, hey,
2: I mean, they want to be Donald Trump.
1: I'm giving you the bell for that one. That's, yeah. No, you're not wrong, Jody. You're not wrong. That is. So
2: we forgot Maria Bartiromo was fired.
1: Yes, from Fox Business today.
2: And Fox News, too. She had two shows.
1: Oh, I didn't realize she had one on Fox News still. I thought she was just mm-hmm. in Fox Business. Well, I mean, it's the same company that owns both of them, but yeah.
2: And we don't know why she got fired.
1: No. But Maria has a long history of doing things and saying things. I mean, she's anti-Muslim.
2: That wouldn't bother Fox News.
1: No, but I'm sitting there going, she's hedged on things before that have worried their lawyers. So, you know, she's taken sudden vacations. It's not the first time that she's taken, but this isn't a vacation. This is a Ayaleta. So
2: getting fired is a big deal. Her she must have done something in that contract.
1: Instead of not renewing
2: her contract is one thing, but firing you is a whole other bag of problems.
1: I'm sure she's got a parachute in her contract of some kind.
2: Probably.
1: A very nice parachute. Well, she'll. And look, this is the thing with the right wing media, the right wing propaganda media. They have this thing that we all call wingnut welfare, and wingnut welfare means that. Especially if you're somebody experienced like Maria Bartiromo.
2: She is.
1: She'll end up on some other right-wing hack outlet. They'll pay her. And some other right-wing billionaire who is funding that right-wing hack outlet will pay her to give whatever false credibility that they believe on the right. So,
2: I mean, she knows what she's doing. She's a very good broadcaster.
1: She used to be. I don't trust her any further than I can throw her now.
2: No, but. Not at all. But she knows how to broadcast.
1: Hmm.
2: She knows the gig.
1: Yes. She knows how to read a teleprompter and interview mm-hmm. people. And
2: she's very good at it.
1: Fill time if you need to. And right. Yeah.
2: No, so. She's very good at that. So.
1: Yeah. But look, we all know the war is going bad. Hegseth keeps his hole just keeps getting bigger and bigger. Tom Tillis is renewed calls for him to renewed calls for Trump to fire Hegseth, except funny. Tillis was the deciding vote on whether Hegseth actually got in, so...
2: I know.
1: Anyway. So. there's more hinky stuff going on over there. The Pentagon has pulled access to decades of classified documents because of some of the reports of the Iran war failures coming out.
2: Yeah.
1: They're trying to do the typical Donald Trump right-wing propaganda media thing of nothing to see here.
2: Mm-hmm. It's like Leslie Nielsen at the fireworks. When it's exploding behind him. Nothing to see here.
1: Yeah, except, yeah, there's lots of stuff. More stuff is going to be coming out on that. But I wanted to talk about the immigration wars today because there's some seriously ugly stuff on that. By the way, a new whistleblower confirms ICE did in fact skip basic vetting and criminal record checks in their rush to bring in new recruits. So for those of you who had these idiots didn't get scanned on your bingo card, congratulations, you're a winner.
2: And that's what the FBI is about to do.
1: This is so stupid. This is so stupid.
2: Seriously, people?
1: But at the same time, in some ways, this may be good because of the fact that if this is their default, when Democrats get in, because Congress provides oversight, one of the things that we can do is simply say everyone must be rescanned in, say, 2029 when we get a Democratic president in there. And basically, at that point, we just eliminate everyone from federal service who is a MAGA monster. I'm sorry, but you have to be rescanned because of the fact of you have proven your incompetence.
2: Yeah, you weren't vetted properly, so now we're going to vet.
1: We're just going to vet everybody since we can't really tell who was vetted and who wasn't. We'll just re-vet everyone.
2: Mm-hmm.
1: People think that, you know, I'm going to change it and it'll remain this way forever. It's like, no, no, it won't.
2: No.
1: No.
2: Fix it. It's going to take decades to fix our reputation on the planet, but we can fix things in the interim.
1: And we can fix things faster than people think. There are a lot of things that we can do in the interim, but we need to make sure, for example, the Trump DOJ is adopting sweeping new and questionably legal interpretations of statutes, demanding that states report all undocumented immigrants or lose federal funds. The courts have the courts have already said that's not how it works. You've got state AGs, you've got state governors. If Democrats, by the way, win, it looks like Democrats may actually win a predominant majority of governors.
2: Thank
1: if things
2: God.
1: Go. Well, that would be nice. There are more things we could do that way as well.
2: Mm-hmm.
1: The idea is this is not going to be a quick fight. And just because we win the next big round this fall doesn't mean things are done.
2: No.
1: That's just a little half moment of a breather and then go, okay, and then we'll dig back in and keep fighting until we get, you know, good, solid Democrats who want to change things and make things better.
2: Yep.
1: And then we'll move forward, make progress. That's kind of how that works.
2: Mm-hmm.
1: And one of the things that we absolutely need to do is make sure that basically ICE is completely gutted. They're doing things like paying $5 million to create a national voting database, regardless of whether it's legal. In the meantime, they're not using their money to pay for medical care for months, which mm-hmm. is against all kinds of laws, including international ones.
2: Mm-hmm.
1: They're trying to revive things like this Alien Terrorist Removal Court. It's never been used. Goes back to the 90s. Charlie Pierce wrote something on it in Esquire, too. I didn't include that because we said so much today. But more important than all of this, you got to get back to the young man, Pierre Damas Bell, 20.
2: Yeah, poor Bubba.
1: He's a Haitian immigrant, Haitian student, college student.
2: Mm-hmm. And a good one, apparently.
1: Yes. Apparently, he was good in high school, good in college, mm-hmm. threw himself in front of a truck.
2: And that poor truck driver.
1: The family does not blame the truck driver.
2: Of course not. It was not his fault. He couldn't stop. It was a semi, as far as I understand.
1: Right.
2: And it takes so many feet to stop a big truck. Even if it has nothing in its cargo, it's still a big truck.
1: And they're very heavy. Yeah.
2: And so, I mean, that poor truck driver is going to need a lot of therapy.
1: I'm sure.
2: Because he's the one that called 911.
1: Yes. But what happened was, is this Haitian student, what they're doing in Springfield, anybody else remember, ever heard of a society that visibly marks other people as a detested minority and then treats them badly? Anybody? Jody?
2: Germany back in the 30s, maybe?
1: Mm-hmm. Yeah. That's what they're doing with Haitians. Who we invited, by the way, to come to the United States to pick up jobs that the rest of us Americans didn't want.
2: Yep.
1: And now, because they forced this 20-year-old man to have an ankle monitor, even though he had done everything right, was an excellent student, and he couldn't take the pressure. So,
2: well, I mean, he was ridiculed.
1: Yeah. Bullied. Yeah.
2: Bullied, all of these things, and it looked like he was a prisoner, like he'd done something wrong, which he had not.
1: Nope.
2: So, you know what? If I could say the words in my head on this.
1: Oh, I know. If you could say the words. Jody's just kind of going, stepping back from the mic a little bit. I get it. I'm with you. And I think we all feel that way. This is...
2: The poor child, his family, everybody, man. Mm-hmm.
1: But this is one of the reasons why we have to keep going. We are in the fight, y'all. And look, and there are some great people out there who are doing great things to fight. But you got to do everything you can, small or big. And of course, you know, look, there's nothing wrong with taking a break. You know, for example, a little vacation like we got coming up. Or a drink. We can do that. We'll take a break next. We'll do the drink of the day next. Freshen your drink right now and come on back. It's Thursday night here at the Politics Bar.
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14: Bob Seska!
15: There is this food recall that is underway. I know, shocking, another food recall under the Donald Trump, Robert F. Kennedy Jr. administration.
16: I'm just going to stop eating and do fentanyl, which is safer.
15: Right. They're now recalling 30,000 pounds of imported beef. And this was the beef that they decided to import. So
16: Argentina.
15: Uh-huh. That's right.
14: I know
17: Costco is not buying Argentinian beef. Right. They're just buying U.S. beef. So if you do eat meat, go to Costco.
14: Yeah. Just be careful about where you source your beef. And I don't say that lightly. So the headline I'm reading here
16: not
14: from...
16: Not to puncture the solemnity of the occasion, but I just imagine you grabbing your crotch when you said that. Careful where you source your beef.

0: And this is Labor History in Two.
1: On this day in labor history, the year was 1934. That was the day 7,000 white and Filipino lettuce workers in California's Salinas Valley walked out on strike. Salinas was the lettuce capital of the world. The division of labor in the valley was largely ethnically based. Filipinos did much of the field labor while whites worked in the packing sheds. At the time, Filipinos made up 40% of the total agricultural workforce in the Salinas Valley. They had founded the Filipino Labor Union a year earlier. White packing shed workers had organized into the AFL's Vegetable Packers Association. While the VPA had been reluctant to work with the FLU, they now sought to join forces in strike action. Both unions agreed neither would return to work until both had achieved victory. Together, they demanded wage increases, union recognition, and better working conditions. Losing $100,000 a day, the growers soon imported scabs of all races. They enlisted the California Highway Patrol to arrest striking Filipinos on incitement and vagrancy charges. Soon, the VPA agreed to arbitration, leaving the FLU to continue the strike alone. Some speculated the members were threatened with the loss of their charter if they refused to return to work. The striking Filipino workers continued to organize job actions and experienced increased retaliation as a result. VPA leaders publicly distanced themselves from the Filipino strikers, and racially charged vigilante violence intensified. It culminated in the burning down of the labor camp where hundreds of Filipino workers lived a month after the strike began. Vigilantes then drove as many as 800 Filipinos from the valley at gunpoint. The strike was officially called off, and those that remained returned to work. By October, both unions had won wage increases.
2: When most Americans think about debt, they think about overspending, credit cards, luxury purchases, maybe buying something they couldn't afford. But medical debt is a different beast. Nobody plans for a cancer diagnosis or a car accident. Nobody expects their child to get sick in the middle of the night. Yet every year, millions of Americans find themselves facing crushing medical bills, even when they have insurance. Welcome to Code WAC, where we break down how our healthcare system really works, what it means for you, and how to make it better for everyone. I'm your host, Brenda Gazar. Today on Code WAC, we're talking with Sally Greenberg, CEO of the National Consumers League, about the hidden costs of getting sick in America, the patients whose lives have been upended by medical debt, and why she believes the system is failing the people it's supposed to serve. Greenberg said one story in particular captures what's wrong with medical debt in America. It involves a patient who was sued by Johns Hopkins Hospital.
3: There's a woman named Lakeisha Spence who was featured in the Baltimore Sun article, and she lives very close to Hopkins. She learned that her bank account and paychecks were placed on a legal hold by a law firm that was representing Johns Hopkins, over $5,000 in unpaid medical bills. So that's a tiny amount. She works as a security guard for $15 an hour. And she checked her account. She thought she had $152 in it. So you can imagine this is a person of very limited means. And she found out that the law firm had taken all of her money from the account, and now she was facing bankruptcy.
2: Get the full Code WAC story on ProgressiveVoices.com and on the PV app. Catch all our episodes by subscribing to Code WAC wherever you find your podcasts. 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
4: 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Seriously, it's there. John will be in a little bit. We'll do a little bit more of the News on Tap. We should get to that drink of the day, though. I'm a little thirsty. We could do that. By the way, if you miss anything, you can always subscribe at thepoliticsbar.com. That is where you can get the drink of the day with the recipe. And this one, I think it's, I almost think it would be handy to actually have the recipe in front of you. So, look, it's easy. You go $6 a month. You get every single day, weekday that is, a drink of the day recipe. And that includes on holidays. We send those out as well. Plus, you get the podcast and you get the News on Tap. All the details are there. It's a hell of a deal, man.

0: $6 for a month?
1: Mm-hmm.
0: Seriously, go check it out. All right, drink of the day today. It's a big day. It's not just a sad day because, for example, our friend Chris Lavoie, his kitty Boots died, which is sad. That's obviously, really Gloria sad. Steinem. Right. Yeah, exactly. I mean, you know, it's sad that she died. Obviously, we'll have to ask John. I am pretty sure, though, that he knew about Cassandra Wilson, the jazz singer, but she was great
1: as well.
0: I'm sure he did. But also, I mean, look, it is, for example, as we mentioned earlier, happens to be Manhattan Paul's birthday, which is good.
1: Happy birthday, Manhattan Paul.
0: You said it was somebody else's birthday today.
1: John Fugelsang.
0: Oh, yes. It is John Fugelsang's birthday today. So we will have to, wish him a happy birthday when he comes in. He's all of 45. I think in Carol Burnett years, maybe.
1: Sure.
0: Look, when you're having celebrations or, you know, when something's wrong and, you know, you got to go, oh, my God, it helps to have a drink. Today's drink of the day is actually, it's medicine. Well, at least it's named after medicine.
1: It is named after medication.
0: Jody, sure. What is the drink of the day and what is the inspiration behind it?
1: It's a penicillin cocktail. Mm-hmm. It's inspired by the discovery of penicillin today in 1928.
0: Which, as you noted earlier, you are allergic to.
1: I am allergic.
0: Which, you know, a lot of people
1: are. Which I've only been allergic for about 15 years.
0: You developed it as an adult.
1: Yes, so did my mom. In fact, she was doing I Do with Rock Hudson. She was touring and got some bacterial infection because that's what penicillin is for, not viral.
0: Right. Bacteria different than virus, right?
1: Definitely. Thank you. Mm-hmm. And so she got something and they gave her a shot of penicillin and her hands exploded.
0: Swelled up.
1: So they had to cut her wedding ring off.
0: Ooh.
1: It was that bad.
0: Yikes.
1: Now for me, I break out in a rash. And it was after, I forget what happened. Was it? Oh yeah. It was after I tore my esophagus.
0: Oh, wow.
1: In 2008.
0: Oh, yeah. I think I remember you remember telling
1: me
0: about that.
1: And they gave me lidocaine, which I'm also slightly allergic to, but in like oral, I had to shoot it. Liquid lidocaine, but I can handle it everywhere else in small doses. But yeah, the penicillin, I'm like, I'm getting a really bad
0: penicillin
1: rash.
0: Has been around for a long time, but not in the medicinal way. Mm-hmm. And I also like the description. Obviously, you know, we go into the history of it here. One of the people who has been credited with the discovery of penicillin, Dr. Alexander Fleming. He's the guy who discovered it in London on September 3rd of 1928. But he didn't actually do it. It sat there for a little more than a decade.
1: It did.
0: We've got some pictures. We've got a nice little video in there, too, that actually talks about basically what happened in that interim period. And then when it really started to ramp up, it was basically World War II. It's been like World War II week on the drinks, I think.
1: It is, isn't it? I'm sorry.
0: No, it's okay. It happens sometimes. there's secondary themes sometimes. But look, in World War I, I can't remember if it's that video or another one that I saw, that literally about a third of the people who died in World War I wasn't because of explosions or bullets. It was because of infections. Like not even other illnesses, just infections. So then they needed something, obviously, going into World War II, and they knew about penicillin, and it was developed, and infections went down, people survived. Mm-hmm. It's kind of cool. The full story is there, and you guys should read it. It's interesting, I think. But this drink, it takes a little bit of work.
1: It does.
0: So how exactly would one make a penicillin cocktail, Jody?
1: All right, first off, you need a pre-chilled old-fashioned glass, a mixing glass, some ice, 2 ounces of Scotch whiskey, something like Glenfiddich.
0: Right, 12-year Glenfiddich. Yep.
1: Good stuff. 3/4 of an ounce of fresh lemon juice. 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
0: You can also
1: use Barsmith honey ginger syrup if you're looking for something easy, because there's a whole recipe on how to make the syrup
0: down here. 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So you got all those pieces. Plus, you also need
1: 1/4 ounce of Islay Scotch, like La Frog 10.
0: Mm-hmm.
1: But any peated Scotch will work.
0: Okay.
1: And then you want some candied ginger for your garnish.
0: Exactly. No candied Marianne, though. That would be... What?
1: I knew her.
0: Marianne or Ginger?
1: Marianne.
0: Well, I heard she was very nice.
1: She was lovely.
0: Although back...
1: She died of COVID, so Donald killed her.
0: Another thing that he killed. Mm-hmm. Damn it, Donald. Yeah,
1: Dawn Wells was just the sweetest lady. I got to meet her only about, I don't know, in 2017 or something.
0: So like less than a decade ago. Jeez. Mm-hmm. Yeah. Trump sucks.
1: She was so sweet. She was such a nice lady. Anyway, so, hey, okay,
0: so the drink.
1: For the honey ginger syrup, should you want to make it on your own,
0: mm-hmm.
1: you combine 1 cup of honey with 1 cup of water and a 6-inch piece of peeled and sliced ginger.
0: Okay.
1: Bring it all to a boil. Then reduce the heat and simmer for 5 minutes. Refrigerate overnight. So you're going to have to plan on making this drink. And strain in the discard solids and bottle it. And if you're using the ginger honey syrup and ginger slices, muddle the slices with syrup in your mixing glass.
0: So if you're using the honey syrup and ginger slices, that's a little bit faster than making the honey ginger syrup. And of course, mm-hmm. the fastest is just buying the Barsmith honey ginger syrup.
1: But just do that.
0: It's slightly different flavors. But anyway, once you're ready and you got all your pieces ready... How do we make the drink?
1: Okay, you add all your ingredients except the Islay scotch to your mixing glass. The frog, do not add that yet.
0: Right.
1: Add ice and stir to chill. Strain into your ice-filled old-fashioned glass. Float the Islay scotch on top of the drink and garnish with your candied ginger on the rim of the glass.
0: And remember, if you need to, you can use the back of a spoon to,
1: yes,
0: to help
1: always.
0: Float the Islay scotch. Mix it a little bit.
1: Yeah, that's how you usually float.
0: So, by the way, thanks to PBS News for today's information. If you guys miss any part of the drink today, y'all know what to do. Go subscribe at thepoliticsbar.com. In the sixth round, the media, entertainment, and more section today. As we mentioned, Marita Bartiromo is out after 12 and a half years. Saturday Evening Post, by the way, is stopping printing after 205 years. They are going to continue online. So at least that much is nice. But
1: oh, good. Because that was it's a great...
0: Yeah, I mean, it's a great resource for stuff,
1: yeah.
0: And that's where the Norman Rockwell paintings and stuff
1: that's
0: originally.
1: All I think of when I ever think of that post. Right. I would think of Rockwell.
0: But basically, the printing costs are just too expensive. It's easier to publish online now, so.
1: Yeah, that's unfortunate.
0: By the way, this one is for Bob Suska. The Neil Peart documentary movie, No One's Disciple, first trailer is out, debuting this month, September 16th.
1: Oh, you know he's already ready.
0: Him and Donna are both going to be. In fact, I think Donna may be part of it already. So Donna Halper. So hello, Donna. And she's somewhere in the bar here.
1: Yeah. I don't know if Bob, but he I know that Geddy Lee follows him on Instagram and it freaked him out and he was so happy.
0: Hey, you know, Getty knows. That's a good thing. 9/11 is still coming up. NBC News has a special as well, and they've got never before seen footage supposedly. So that's interesting. Soul Train Awards are coming back after a 3-year pause, and yay. Dollywood is adding some new stuff to honor Dolly Parton. They announced that. We've got that in the entertainment section there. By the way, U.S. Open going on. Alcaraz actually recovered, dropped his first set, but did get to the third round. I didn't see who else won today. I know Osaka and Goff, a couple others had some matches today. Your Dodgers... Ever since they met with Donald,
1: yeah,
0: they have just
1: he's
0: been...
1: He's the curse.
0: I'm not disagreeing. Look, the St. Louis Cardinals had a go-ahead single in the 10th, got an 8-6 victory over the Dodgers last night. And by the way, accountability. So we talked about this on and off since we opened the bar. Stuff was kind of rumored before this. The final accountability came down. NBA has suspended the owner of the Clippers, Steve Ballmer, for 1 year. So basically, he doesn't. There's a lot of things that are pulled from him. The Clippers, by the way, lose, I think it was 5 first-round draft picks. They have to pay a $30 million fine, and Kawhi Leonard, who is the center of the scandal, has to pay a $700,000 fine. This is all dealing with salary cap and basically not following the rules.
1: Okay.
0: Yeah. So, look, accountability, this has taken quite a while for this to get through, but accountability doesn't always have to be instant for it to happen.
1: Mm-hmm.
0: And I do think that Republicans are actually, I think they're going to be held more accountable in these elections than a lot of other people are thinking.
1: Let's hope.
0: It all requires everybody getting their asses out there, getting ready to vote, making voting plans now.
1: Yes.
0: Vote early if you can. No Chicagoans. There are some Chicagoans who are laughing. You know the old jokey, the old joke slogan of vote early and vote often? Vote whenever an election, but only vote once per election. Jeez.
1: Yes, please.
0: Yes. Do not vote for other
1: people. Because it's illegal to vote more than once.
0: Right. Per election. Right. Mm-hmm. But yes, do make sure that you have your votes planned to make sure that you're doing things. And I think I think people are really understanding this because people are, where most of the mainstream is not covering it, we still cover some of these kinds of things. For example, in the fourth round, under Republicans Can't Govern, U.S. weekly jobs claims have risen again among stagnant, slow-hire, slow-fire labor market. What's more, so while the jobless claims rise, meaning more people have lost jobs, Maria Bartiromo, for example, diesel prices are climbing to the highest average price since 2022, nearing record
1: highs. I told you, it's $7 and some change. A half mile from my house.
0: Went up 9 cents national average yesterday, like last night. Like between the time we were here in the bar last night and the time now, 9 cents.
1: That's a lot.
0: Yeah. For a national average, that's moving some serious. People are worried because of the stupid-ass war that doesn't need to be there, because of the tariffs, and because of the fact that Donald Trump's government is doing whatever the hell it wants, and Republicans in Congress aren't doing things to help. In fact, they're doing things to hurt. The big, ugly bill. We've said this now for a while, that the repercussions of this were going to come in harder. Charles Gaba, who we had in the bar here last year, he warned about this. Mm-hmm. He says the Republican health care disaster is already here. Over 10 million Americans have already lost health care coverage due to the big, ugly bill. What's more, millions of kids have already lost their food benefits because their parents are too poor. Trump and Republicans also now want to make even more changes and make sure that free school meals are at risk. So not only do
1: Why?
0: You...
1: Why?
0: Well, they're poor, Jody. Don't you know they chose poorly?
1: No, they're not in the Raiders of the Lost Ark movie and, you know...
0: Oh, I'm aware. They're not on a choose-your-own-adventure book or a game. No, but that is the Republican thinking process, is that you have chosen poverty. The poverty is a choice, and you should just have chosen to be born to a rich family like they were.
1: They're Calvinists.
0: Yeah. So I this is why I keep telling people, I don't care what you're registered as. If you're voting for Republicans, you're voting for more of the stuff that we're all this garbage, all of this. If you like what you got now and you like it getting worse, vote for Republicans. If you say, I am tired of this and I want something better, vote for Democrats. Or in some places like Nebraska, hey, vote for an independent like Dan Osborne. I mean, you know.
1: There you go. So.
0: Look, we got a whole other hour, more political news to talk about. John Fugelsang will be in a little bit later.
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3: In what appears to be about 20 seconds on video, the flood consumes everything in its path. 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
4: Catastrophic flood disaster strikes Nepal.
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4: North Texas wildfire burns 125 square miles in a single day. Plus,
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4: World's oceans hit new all-time heat record.
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4: And I'm Desi Doyen.
7: Stand by for 6 minutes of independent green news, politics, analysis, and snarky comment.
8: Quote, he said it's new U.S. territory. It's the Strait of Hormuz is new U.S. territory. I don't know if this is related, but today it turned green and the bottom is peeling.
7: Well, that explains a few things. This is your Green News Report. I'm gonna soak up the sun. Okay, Desi Doyen, just a brutal video out of Nepal, this flooding.
4: It's astonishing.
7: I have no words. Yeah. What do you got for us?
4: Hundreds of people are confirmed killed and several hundred more are missing after catastrophic flash flooding in the Kathmandu region of the Himalayas. Preliminary assessments indicate an ice avalanche from a high altitude glacier sent a torrent of water, mud, and debris into the valley below that engulfed villages and multi-story buildings in seconds. Mm. Scientists say rising global temperatures may have accelerated the glacier's collapse. The same region suffered a similar catastrophic flood a year ago in a different Himalayan valley, also linked to melting glaciers, destabilizing high mountain walls. Scientists say the fast-warming Himalayas are a danger zone for glacier melt as the planet heats up. The rate of ice loss from Himalayan glaciers has more than doubled since 2001 due to man-made climate change. Here in the U.S., our summer of fires continues, this time in North Texas, with the fast-moving Ross Fire. It doubled in size in just hours, forcing evacuations and school closures in two rural counties west of Fort Worth. The fire burned 125 square miles in a single day, fueled by high winds and extremely hot and dry conditions. Numerous studies show that climate change, driven by humanity's burning of fossil fuels, is increasing the occurrence of fire weather conditions across the United States.
7: It has been a brutal summer, and it doesn't look like it's going to stop anytime soon.
4: No, it doesn't. In science, the world's oceans this week hit their hottest temperature ever recorded. That's according to Europe's climate service Copernicus.
7: Great.
4: Driven by human-caused climate change and intensified by a fast-approaching supersized El Nino event. The oceans absorb about 90% of the excess heat trapped by humanity's burning of fossil fuels. Setting a new ocean heat record in August is very unusual because global sea temperatures normally peak in March and April. Nearly half of the world's ocean area is currently experiencing a marine heat wave, which harms coral reefs, marine life, and the ocean food supply and fuels extreme weather events. Here's study co-author Dr. Samantha Burgess.
6: There's a huge number of reasons why people should be worried about a warmer ocean. The reality is we need to get to net zero as quickly as possible, and our climate will continue to warm as long as we continue to emit fossil fuels into the atmosphere.
7: Oh, I don't need any additional reasons to worry. I'm worried. Then again, I pay attention to the signs.
4: But there is some better news.
7: Good.
4: Balcony Solar is really taking off. That small, off-the-shelf plug-in solar systems that consumers can install in backyards and on apartment balconies to offset soaring electricity costs. This week, California lawmakers passed laws allowing residents to install balcony solar without first obtaining their utility's permission or paying expensive fees.
7: Well, duh.
4: However, the state's largest utility, privately owned Pacific Gas and Electric, successfully lobbied to sunset the law in just 4 years.
7: Oh, right. Whatever.
4: Finally, a new study shows that local clean air zones are saving children's lungs. Back in 2019, London enacted a pollution fee for older polluting vehicles entering the city. The researchers of the study were, quote, stunned by how quickly young school children's stunted lungs began to recover, grow, and improve. They call it the strongest evidence yet that local clean air zones work to reverse some of the harm caused by pollution exposure during childhood when kids' lungs are the most vulnerable.
7: For much more on all of these stories and the ones we couldn't get to today, check out our website at greennews.brandblog.com. We are off next week until after the Labor Day holiday. Hope you'll all stay safe and somehow cool out there. We'll be back thereafter. Until then, I'm Brad Friedman.
4: And I'm Desi Doyen.
7: And this has been your Green News Report.
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0: Smith Pierce and Jody Hamilton.
1: Jody is ready. She's like, I'm ready. Let's throw deuces. Okay, fine. This is our number...
2: That.
1: Okay, how about Ifnjain?
2: All right. How about Ho in Danish and Norwegian?
1: Okay, that's fine. How about Due in Italian?
2: Kaksi in Finnish.
1: That just sounds so dirty every time.
2: I know, doesn't it?
1: Exactly. Dos in Spanish.
2: Iki in Turkish.
1: Tu in French.
2: Dio, I believe, in Greek.
1: Okay. Ni in Japanese.
2: Dua in Indonesian.
1: Nice in Ojibwe.
2: Dua in Polish.
1: I think we've gone as far as we can on that for today. I mean, Jody wins today's. There you go. Thank you for giving her. Thank you for starting that scandal. Much appreciated. So there you go. Thank you, by the way, everybody joining us on hour number two. We like doing that sometimes. Throwing deuces is kind of fun. We enjoy doing that. Thank you, everybody, by the way, who is just coming into the bar here, joining us from places like the Detour Talk in Tennessee or WCPT AM 820 in Chicago. Maybe you're joining us from Georgia Now Radio in Atlanta or AM 950 Minneapolis, St. Paul, or Progressive Voices Radio somewhere else on the planet worldwide. Or maybe you are one of our many future people listening on your favorite podcast player. Thank you, by the way, everybody who is listening on our podcast player. We have a whole bunch of you folks here in the bar. And I've seen a farmer, obviously. I saw David, I said, San Francisco, he's here.
2: Right.
1: And of course, Daryl and Scanna were over here making fun, which is, you know.
2: Well, that's their job.
1: Yeah, pretty much. You know, it's like Norman Cliff.
2: Yeah.
1: Exactly. Works out fine. Works out great. By the way, thank you, Tom. He mentioned, by the way, he said, you know, you guys got that picture of that kid on the drink of the day today. Mm-hmm. He said, no, that kid getting a penicillin shot was virtually me multiple times in my childhood, usually in response to a bout of tonsillitis. Ooh. So he didn't have his tonsils. He got rid of those when he was in his 30s. But I just said,
2: I still have mine.
1: Well, I said, I do too. I said, did it make you cry? And he said, sometimes.
2: And my little sister got hers out in her teens.
1: Oh, wow.
2: My mom got hers. My mom was so cute. She was like 9, I think, if I'm remembering the story right. And she just saw children on gurneys like they were dead.
1: Oh, my God.
2: You know, coming back out.
1: Right.
2: You know, because it was, you know, she was 9, so it was 1940, whatever.
1: Right.
2: 42. And she was like, I'm going to die. And so they just pulled her in. They took them out. And then what she wanted was enchiladas because they're soft food.
1: Oh.
2: So her mother made her enchiladas and then I think a chocolate cream pie, but she only had the cream part.
1: Right.
2: But yeah, it wasn't ice cream. She wanted enchiladas. It's soft food.
1: That's not bad. I mean, you know, it's a smart choice. Your mom's smart. We know. We love.
2: Yeah, she was 9, I believe, if I'm remembering right.
1: No, I still have mine. I do too.
2: I'm lucky I don't get sore throats that often. Aaron did
1: either.
2: A lot.
1: No.
2: Aaron did a ton of times, and so that's why they finally got him out. I think she was 15 or 16.
1: I do not get sore throats very often at all, which is very good. We'll have to ask Matt McNeil. He'll be in tomorrow, by the way. He was able to organize a time because of the fact that, you know, he's been going to and from, going to the fair there in Minneapolis.
2: Can't wait to hear this food on sticks he's been eating.
1: Exactly. I want to hear all of the crazy food, because they have so much good food there at the Minnesota
2: State Fair. I'll bring
1: in
2: a Morningstar corn dog, which is not really a dog. It's, you know, it's plant-based. I'll just hold that up and go, did you have one of these?
1: You remember that whole list that we sent them? I mean, there's a lot more than just things on a stick. They have incredible stuff. And some of the state fairs, I know Iowa State Fair used to be pretty good. I don't know about what's going on in Nebraska these days. They moved the state fair and I don't know what's going on there. But, you know, look, it's fair time. So for a lot of people around the country, it's also time for more political news, obviously, in the fourth round of the News on Tap today. While all of the economic stuff we mentioned earlier, economy is dragging along, things are failing. Donald Trump is crowing because his new White House helipad is completed. Right. You may not be able to afford a corn dog, but Donald is bragging because he's got a new helipad. And that's what's important.
2: For.
1: Right. Yeah. There's
2: that. It wasn't necessary.
1: Donald, do you care really what anybody else is doing?
3: I don't care.
1: So you're telling me, you know, no matter how much people are suffering and you're like,
3: I don't care.
1: Yeah. So Donald, you're going to talk about your little helipad thing, right?
4: Shut the f
3: up, Donnie.
1: There you go. Thank you for that.
2: Well, you know, the as Bob never says the anymore, bowling alley.
1: Just like ballroom.
2: Ballroom and bowling alley. Mm-hmm. It's supposed to only cost us $250,000, which I'm not buying, by the way. Secondly, we only gave $500,000 to Nepal.
1: And didn't we pull some of that back because they used to be getting more because of USAID?
2: No, but after the glacier.
1: Oh, so this is after, this is recently.
2: Yeah, we only gave them $500,000. And he's spending half of that on bowling alley. And these people are, they're, and Americans died and he hasn't even talked about it.
1: Oh, of course not.
2: And then two people, at least so far in the Grand Canyon, have died from flooding.
1: Jody, he doesn't care about anybody else. Seriously. Look, Donald, do you care?
4: I don't care.
2: He doesn't.
1: No, he doesn't. And that's pretty obvious. The Trump Treasury Department is moving to strip tax exemptions from schools that aid minority students. So don't help black people is what they're saying. If you do, we're going to punish you.
2: Words in head. Can't speak.
1: They also, by the way, did approve disaster relief funds for disasters that have happened in 7 states run by Republicans. They also have denied Naturally. Disaster aid to the blue states because how dare you be run by Democrats?
2: No, I'm hoping, I mean, when Biden was president, I'm like, give us the big quake now before he gets, you know.
1: Well, I mean, here's something
2: we're
1: else.
2: We're overdue for a gigantic
1: I know you keep saying
2: here.
1: That, and I keep knocking on wood saying don't. But there is something else, by the way, that the Trump regime is doing. The Trump administration has got in their Trump EPA a new proposal that basically they're going to try to hide data center plans. Make sure that you don't get to see what's... Yeah, we've got the story there. It's under the administration from hell in the fourth round of the News on Tap.
2: Do they want people to be pitchforky and torchy?
1: Mm-hmm. That's kind of my thought. I have said that Kennedy quote we've talked about before. Look, folks, they don't care because they don't care.
2: Exactly.
1: Donald Trump and Republicans, they don't care about you. They don't care about anything except themselves, and not as a group, mind you. You can see this in part because if you look in the Fools on the Hill section, the Do Nothing Republican Congress has decided to cancel the final 2 weeks of pre-election legislative work.
2: Why not?
1: No reason to hold hearings, and that's just bothersome. We got to go home and campaign for our jobs. Mm, we got to go home and you know, kiss hands and shake babies.
2: Exactly. I mean, it's just like Johnson has abdicated his responsibilities completely.
1: Of course.
2: I mean, as bad as Boehner was and as bad as Paul Ryan was, this and McCarthy.
1: Oh, yeah, McCarthy was, yeah.
2: They were all bad, but this guy.
1: Look, the thing is, we've said this before, and I am gonna miss when they tuck their impotent tiny Johnson back in their shorts and have to walk away and cringe. But
2: look, Stephanie made, you know, Lonnie and Sam tuck today because it was all about feminism. they Buffalo Billed it for us.
1: Now, I'm wondering because Lonnie actually, you know, he could wear a shirt all the time that just says Big Johnson because he is, in fact, a Big Johnson. I'm not joking. Literally. Lonnie, is your last name Johnson?
5: The Politics Bar.
1: See, thank you. He just confirmed it is. So just saying, that's you know, Lonnie is the Big Johnson there at your house. But you are the one. See, this is how it goes in my house. I run the house, and I have a note from my wife to prove it.
2: I run the house.
1: Mm-hmm. Yeah. Yeah. Same here. My wife. Yeah.
2: So, pretty much.
1: Yeah. It's fine.
2: I mean, he does help. He does do the laundry, though he did destroy a sweater of mine years ago, and I'm like, please don't do that again.
1: Okay, I understand. I mean,
2: it was sweet of him to do.
1: We do things like that. We trade off certain things like that. Yeah,
2: but he does do the laundry
1: mm-hmm.
2: too often because money. But
1: honey, look, doing the laundry is a nice way to show somebody that you're with that you really, you know, that you appreciate them. At least
2: I agree.
1: That's my thought.
2: I think it's beautiful.
1: Hello.
2: Hey, happy
1: John.
2: Birthday.
1: How you doing? Happy
3: Hello
1: birthday.
3: There. I want to wish a very happy deportation of Milo to all who celebrate. Hi.
1: Well, you know, Laura Loomer did know it was your birthday. She wanted to get you a present, John. So.
3: Oh, did she?
1: Well, you know, she said, look, I know, John. I've read your book, she says. So.
3: Yeah. I'm sure. Yeah, I don't think Laura reads. Yeah, no, I think Laura reading my book would be like if you threw holy water on Laura Loomer, there'd be smoke rising. I don't actually believe what you're saying, but thank you. Yeah.
2: Absolutely.
1: By the way, I believe your Carol Burnett approved age is 45, I think.
3: I'm just really excited because, you know, Milo has given me so much entertainment over the years, but to actually be there and bear witness to this has just been, it's been beautiful.
1: Well, it's been fun watching the leopard eat his face is what you're saying?
3: Yeah. Well, no, what I think it is, it's a lesson that the boot doesn't care who licked it.
2: Thank you.
1: Right? Exactly. We have the a link to your piece care. Over at your Substack on that. Exactly.
3: Yeah, I wrote a whole thing. The boot doesn't care who was cheering for it while it was kicking somebody else.
2: Right.
3: And that's the funny thing. These little baby fascists and clowns like Milo really think that, hey, I know what I'll do. If I point the boot in the right direction and aim the boot at the right people for the boot to crush, the boot will always remember me for my loyalty. And that's not what it was.
1: Right.
3: I never would have thought that Milo would give us the greatest lesson in fascism that we've ever seen in our lifetimes. But it happened this week. And I think it's why the media is kind of avoiding it. But I mean,
2: I just wish they deported into Liberia. Like others.
1: Oh,
3: but see, but
1: yeah.
3: That's
1: or
3: the
1: Central
3: thing, right?
1: African Republic. That would have been nice. Mm-hmm. Yeah.
3: Right. But that's the thing. It's this particular Caucasian who was deemed an illegal. He doesn't get thrown to an El Salvador gulag,
1: no.
3: Does he?
1: No,
3: he doesn't get thrown into a camp for months. The very white Milo was swiftly deported back to the country he came from. With no, mm-hmm. That doesn't
1: a country
3: mean
1: that was safe for him to go to. By the way, yeah,
2: yes.
3: Right. But again, that doesn't mean that the regime is merciful. It means the regime operates differently depending on how much melanin is caught in
2: absolutely.
3: It. Milo wasn't sent to a third party nation.
1: Nope.
3: But it's like the people operating the machine haven't become like ironically funny because they've gone after somebody we like. There's no good guys in this entire story. But
1: right.
3: This is the lesson they always learn. Like we can do this to them because they're the wrong kind of people.
1: Right. Yep.
3: That's been the whole thing. That's been how they've cheered this lack of empathy, these so-called Christians cheering for the suffering of others.
2: Yep.
3: And you know, they can do it because they've been convinced that they're not real people. But the problem with that mentality is somebody else with a clipboard can decide anytime that you're not a real person either.
1: Exactly.
3: And Milo found it out, and it's beautiful.
1: Well, and in the meantime, you get wonderful people like that young man, Pierre DeMoss Bell, the 20-year-old from Springfield, Ohio.
2: Poor kid.
1: Who, you know, got a ankle monitor clapped on him and just was like, man, I did everything right my whole life, got good grades. And
3: paid taxes, graduated with honors, JROTC. They don't care. This is white supremacy. And they don't care how much it's going to hurt our country either.
1: And they don't
3: forget,
1: care.
3: 10
1: and they
3: Republicans.
1: Don't care if it hurts other people who are like them either, like Milo.
3: Well, the cruelty's the point. Yeah,
1: right.
3: There's 10 Republicans who crossed over and defied Trump last April to vote to let these folks with temporary protected status stay here because our own State Department says it's not safe to go back to Haiti.
1: Right.
3: And these godless fascists with their aristocratic Supreme Court just don't care. They're going to send all these people back. They're going to send these families, send these young girls back.
1: I know.
3: To a nation that our own State Department says isn't safe to visit.
1: We got to talk more about that. John Fugelsang is here. It's Thursday night. Come on back. We got more to talk about.
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4: Sexy Liberal. 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
1: And me, Sean Smith-Pierce. The Politics Bar is like a neighborhood bar wherever you are. 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
1: 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It is Thursday night. You regulars around here know he is here, the one, the only, John Fugelsang, back at the bar. I liked having a good discussion about the immigration stuff right off the top, because it's something that I wanted to talk about a little bit more yesterday. We didn't get to it, and so we hit it now, you know, a couple different times tonight, because it's something that mainstream is not talking about it nearly as much as they should be. They're not talking about some of the other ICE-related things. There's so much that the mainstream is missing, and it's like, God, we talked with Joan Walsh about that yesterday, too, and it's just like, God, man, they miss on stuff, and I'm not dinging them for hanging on. You're still getting reports of all kinds of Dolly Parton stuff. We had a note today about Dollywood doing some more stuff, but it's like, and now a lot of them are doing stuff, obviously, about Gloria Steinem, few more in the music world doing about Cassandra Wilson. We should honor these people who have made great and positive changes. But I also am like, you know, big mainstream media, you got lots of people working for you. You can do multiple things. So anyway, but
3: I mean, we bombed a wedding in Iran.
1: We got that story.
3: But Hassan Piker said Piker. Something. Piker. So let's talk about that. Can we talk about that, please? Because, yeah. I mean, wow, there's a Muslim running for office, and it's the anniversary of 9/11. Are these things related? Tune into CBS. I mean, this is what they're doing. They need us all to be that dumb.
1: Yeah.
3: And CBS is making the same mistake that CNN tends to make every 5 or 6 years. Mm-hmm. Let's try to be like Fox. It's not going to work. You're not going to draw the dumb people over, CBS. You know why? The dumb people like where they are. They don't want to watch you. They want to stay watching Fox.
2: Mm-hmm.
3: And that's why CBS's ratings are going to go down. And they're going to eventually blame Barry for all of this.
1: In
3: reality, it's still just the fish rotting from the head down. She'll take the blame for this, just like Pam Bondi took the blame for Epstein, just like Pete Hegseth will take the blame for Iran. The only question now is, are they going to fire Pete Hegseth after the midterms because they're terrified, or before the midterms
1: because they're terrified? Exactly. Yeah. I'm thinking that they will. I don't think that keg breath is going to last. I really don't think so either.
2: No.
3: There's stuff in my fridge that's going to last longer than this guy. I mean, that's why he was hired. That's why Trump hires the flunkies and the fall guys and the henchmen.
1: Right.
3: Not just because he wants to have a sycophant. He's hiring them because they can take the blame when his policies fail.
1: Right.
3: That's Kristi Noem. I mean, when gets too close to him, pardon me, when stuff...
1: No,
3: when,
1: it's okay.
3: When,
1: no.
3: When it gets to...
1: Look,
3: sorry,
1: I...
3: The house, the house that Howard Stern built is ruined. All my gentlemanly
1: but
3: manners.
1: I understood because, you know, like Joan cursed yesterday. It's all of this stuff frustrates the hell out of us because we look at the world that we came from over the last 100 years, the progress that we were making, and we look at the absolute total crap show mess that these half-assed monsters have made and what we're going to have to do to clean it up. And then you look at people, you know, not to over-mention her, but like Gloria Steinem, who brought a lot of people, brought a lot more feminism. When I think of feminism, John, I do think of you, which is weird, but I think of the definition I know you used
3: because
1: to say.
3: Because I look like K.D. Lang, right?
1: No.
3: You're another one, right?
1: No.
3: That's why. Let me tell you, I am very feminist, ladies. I leave the seat down in the men's room. I'm so feminist, believe me.
1: For me, the whole thing is, I remember that you used to say that feminism meant equality. And I'm like, yeah. I kind of agree.
3: Yeah.
1: I mean, you know, that's...
3: God loves men and women equally, then God is a feminist, right? I mean, that's what it means. Now, I am not a feminist. I'm a female supremacist. I'm a hisogynist, is what I am. I'm angry, and I think that the women need to take over already, and I kind of feel like you ladies, you know, I'm still waiting. I'm still waiting for you to replace the Y chromosome and the seat of power, lady. Anytime. We're ready.
2: We'd love to. We would love... Because y'all are too emotional. First off,
1: oh yeah,
2: you start wars, mm-hmm. you kill people, mm-hmm. and you
3: That's
2: cry.
3: That's a lie. No, we're manly men. Can I show you my ballroom design? Can I show you my ball? This is the gold leaf. Can I show you?
1: Jonathan Louise, do not show her your ballroom
3: design.
1: Donald
3: Trump puts on pancake makeup like a tragic old drag queen trying to get a ride home. It's horrible.
1: Yeah, he does it poorly.
3: You don't like drag queens, but you like this guy? My God, it looks like he lost a fight with the foundation factory. It's hard. I mean, good Lord, people. Blend.
2: Well, the thing is Bob pointed it out today. In the 70s, women had more freedom than we do now.
1: Mm-hmm.
3: Yes.
2: Yeah. Because of
1: Late
2: Gloria
1: 70s.
2: Steinem.
1: Mm-hmm.
3: Yes.
2: And God rest her soul.
3: And many others, but yeah. Yeah.
2: You know, it's just like, and he also pointed out, men are super emotional.
3: Yeah, but here's something I'd like to talk about that I haven't heard too much.
1: Sure.
3: Which is that she was a hero to men, too.
2: Mm-hmm.
3: And she helped teach me that feminism is good for real men, even if the word itself terrifies weak men.
2: Yes.
3: You know, so much of her work was about patriarchy, right? But it's like, that is also not just about liberating women. That's about liberating men from this fear-based conformity.
2: Mm-hmm.
3: This emotionally stifling box, this emotional stigma that forces men to be a caricature of what men are.
1: Right.
3: Not every guy fits the stereotype of being aggressive or hyper-competitive.
1: Right.
3: And Gloria Steinem always talked about this core asymmetry and how we're taught to raise kids in this country.
2: Because
3: even among progressive parents, there's still this big imbalance, right? And I learned this from her. We've come such a long way with raising girls in a world that is less restrictive to girls in the past half century. I mean, we now encourage girls to be brave and ambitious and independent. Mm-hmm. When our grandparents were young, those were all male traits.
2: Yes.
1: Right.
3: But at the same time, so much of this culture still lacks the courage to raise sons that encourage empathy and vulnerability and nurturing. And as we have had less restricted girls being raised, we've still kept so much of the same restrictions on boys. Now, I know this is human nature and there's evolution and that the generations have been taught to, you know, thousands of generations, you punish boys, you penalize them for showing gentleness, vulnerability, empathy, because we're taught those are female traits, right? Which is an insult to all the goodness that boys and men are capable of.
1: Right.
3: And in a culture that keeps cutting boys off from these essential human qualities, it creates a vacuum that leads towards cruelty and awful treatment of women. And we're talking about it now. Look at all these severe mental health crises and isolation. And look at how men don't go to the doctor. It's not just about how they can be abusive to women and responsible for mass shootings and violence. Feminism is proof there's no one right way to be a man. And she fought to destigmatize men being real.
1: Right.
3: And because letting boys and men develop human intelligence makes them wholer and healthier and better people, and we need fewer thugs. And like Jesus, she focused on don't view men in terms of how much they make and what their job title is, you know? I mean, think about all that pressure you put on them. And she fought for paternity leave.
2: Yeah, she did.
3: You know, she was like, these stereotypes hurt men. Mm-hmm. And she fought for a world where guys could actively participate in their old childcare because that makes children better people. We're in this era of toxic masculinity we talk about, and it's the same thing that's been recycled over and over again. And it's a prison. And she called it a prison. She said it's cushy because men have so much privilege. But again, like, just think about how much feminism taught men over the years to prioritize self-care. How feminism taught guys to maybe I should go to the doctor, right? Like maybe I should use moisturizer. Maybe my hygiene should improve, and thank God for that. Like feminism has made so many men better men along the way. And I just feel like, you know, everyone does better when everyone gets to be whole and real. And this lady didn't just fight for women's liberation. That's all I'm reading. She fought for human liberation.
1: Oh, yeah.
3: And she made a lot of guys feel much more comfortable in not being douchebags because the world needs gentle men with compassion and guts. And real manhood is not measured by how many people you can dominate, but by how many people you can lift up and help.
1: Oh, yeah.
2: Absolutely. God,
1: I love how you said that, John. I
3: stole most of it from a Joe Rogan episode, I'm afraid. I didn't write any of that, but paraphrasing.
1: I can give you real examples from my own life from this last week. So last Saturday, I went to a Husker game watch. You know, I'm a big Nebraska Cornhuskers fan, and one of my favorite teams is the Nebraska Cornhusker volleyball team, which we talked a little with Charlie about that, because, you know, Charlie Pierce, former sports writer, and he's like, God, they're great. We talk about that all the time anymore, like you would talk about Major League Baseball or football, and a lot of guys are doing it. The other night when I was at the volleyball game watch, big screen, Nebraska kicking Texas's ass, which is always fun. And then on the smaller screen, you've got the WNBA, and you got a couple of guys behind me who are you know, probably fans from our affiliate in Minneapolis, St. Paul, and they're rooting on the Lynx. And if you didn't know that they were watching a women's basketball game and a women's volleyball game, you wouldn't have known. It was the same thing. They're cheering on the women just the same. So then last night, I'm listening, different Husker volleyball game, listening to the ads, and there's an ad that pops up. And it's a gentleman's voice, and he's just like, you know, look, things are tough out there. If you got a problem, this is a new resource the state of Nebraska has done. You dial 988, you'll get mental help. And, you know, because we want everybody to be healthy. We want everybody to be, you know, a good part of society. Right. Nobody says anything about that. That's just a standard ad. It's dropped in as you're listening through it. And these things are, you know, 20 years ago, people would be like, are you kidding me? Watching women's sports and that kind of mushy, you need help stuff. And now it's like, no, totally. That makes sense. Absolutely. It is something that is, it's become a part of who we as Americans are. And we're proud of a lot of this stuff. We're like, yeah, if you got mental health problems, you know, it's like anything else. If you got, you know, if you're sick, go to the doctor for that. If you got mental health issues, go to the doctor for that. Oh, and hey, I watched, you know, this woman's sports game here and this woman's sports game there. And then I watched this men's sports game here and who cares? It was all fun. And I'm going, that to me is, that's what it sounds like to be living in a healthy society.
3: You understand there's profoundly weak frightened child men who would hear everything you just say
1: and be terrified
3: and call you woke and emasculated.
1: Oh, yep. I'm aware, and I also know that they're very
2: Pete
1: small.
2: Pete Hegseth is one.
1: Oh, yeah.
3: Yes, he is. Pete mm-hmm. Hegseth is a deeply unmasculine, deeply insecure, fear-driven.
1: Oh, yeah.
3: So many words I can't say on your clean, respectable show. I mean, you know, profoundly fake Christian, but yeah, just everything. You teach boys not to be. He's a coward. He's a bully. Mm-hmm. All bullies are cowards.
1: Yeah.
3: Just like his boss. So it's exactly. like, that's not real masculinity. And maybe it's going to take this really painful episode for a lot of young people to learn that they were lied to.
2: Yeah. Well,
1: and I right? hope maybe I, mean, they do, I hope maybe they do learn, because I'm going
3: these guys are going to have to be really humiliated. Like, we're going to have truth and reconciliation yes. committees here.
2: Mm-hmm. I mean,
1: absolutely.
3: We run
1: absolutely.
3: The risk. These Christian Americans are so close to making the same authoritarian mistake that those Christian Germans made 90 years ago.
2: Mm-hmm.
3: And thank God this guy didn't believe in anything but himself and making a buck, as opposed to a motivated douchebag like Hitler. So, I mean, I think a lot of growth can come from this. But it's going to take really a lot of people understanding that misogyny needs to be as morally discredited as oh, yeah. racism and homophobia have been.
1: Absolutely.
2: I agree.
1: I mean, all of those. It is so stupid to be afraid of whether your group is homosexuals, whether your group is you know, any of the LGBTQIA.
3: When you're raised that way, you know, when we're raised that way, that's how it is.
1: Yeah, but what did Mom?
3: That's the reality.
1: What did Auntie Maya say? When you know better, you do better. And yeah. we know better. And they know better. That is always a thing. Sometimes when I occasionally will put out, I hollered at Katie Turf or something today because it pissed me off. Because I know she knows better. When you're in positions like we are, when you're in a national media position, when somebody is an elected official, when somebody is an official in a church or a synagogue or a mosque, and they do crap that you goddamn well know that they know better. And they're like, it doesn't matter. I'm like, no, it matters if you're somebody important, but it also matters because everybody's important to somebody else. If you know better, do better. And these people who go, it doesn't matter, especially when you're in such a high position of visibility, like so many of our colleagues in the media, I'm like, no. You just showed a whole bunch of people that, you know, talking about the latest stupid-ass thing for 30 minutes is far more important than talking about something like what we're talking about here. I'm like, no. Do it right. Or get the hell out the way and let somebody else have your space and talk about it. You know, that's... So I get a little worked up about that when people know better, do better, because they should do better. You know, it's not like we have a lot of fun on our show here at the bar. You have a lot of fun on your show over at SiriusXM.
3: I don't know better, and I choose to not do better. So that's on me.
1: You do know better, and you do better, and you put a lot of work into it, and it shows, and it's a great show. So that's
3: I know better, but I choose to not do better. That's more accurate. I'm an American that way. Doing better is woke, folks. You're fine just as you are. What did Mr. Trump teach you? What did Mr. Trump come down from Olympus to teach us, folks?
1: Oh,
3: you're
1: man.
3: Fine. Stay
1: people
3: crappy.
1: People are so pissed. They're so pissed for so many reasons, including you looking at the economy and then seeing him today. Did you see him peacock with the media about his helipad? Look,
3: folks need to realize, like this guy, Satan sent him to make George W. Bush look good, right? Like that's
2: kidding.
3: And Satan only sent George W. Bush to make Bush's father look good. But we need to accept that it's not going to be Donald
2: and
3: Trump
2: Nixon,
3: going down in history as the worst president of all time.
1: What?
3: He's going to go down in history as the worst American. Who's the worst? Who's the worst American? Manson? Okay. Benedict Arnold? Like who the guy who made the ice capades? Who's the worst American?
1: Donald
3: it's
1: going
3: to be Donald Trump, the worst in history.
1: Not just the worst president, the worst American.
3: He'll
1: of
3: be
1: all.
3: Known as the worst American person in
2: yes,
3: I mean,
2: I agree.
3: I mean, Ted Bundy, you know, Trump's got a bigger body count.
1: Exactly.
2: The worst German was Hitler. So,
1: mm-hmm.
3: yeah, there you go.
1: You're 100% mm-hmm. correct. John, we've got one more round.
3: We don't know who the worst American was before, but we know who the title holder will be.
1: Amen.
2: Absolutely.
1: On that. Look, we got more political discussion, fresh in your drink, and come right back. It's Thursday night. You're hanging out with Jody and me and John Fugelsang here at the Politics Bar.
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21: There is this food recall that is underway. I know, shocking, another food recall under the Donald Trump, Robert F. Kennedy Jr. administration.
22: I'm just going to stop eating and do fentanyl, which is safer.
21: Right. They're now recalling 30,000 pounds of imported beef. And this was the beef that they decided to import. So
22: Argentina.
21: Uh-huh. That's right.
0: Well, I know Costco is not buying Argentinian beef. Right. They're just buying U.S. beef. So if you do eat meat, go to Costco.
21: Yeah. Just be careful about where you source your beef. And I don't say that lightly. So the headline I'm reading
22: not
21: here from...
22: Not to puncture the solemnity of the occasion, but I just imagine you grabbing your crotch when you said that, Bob. Careful where you source your beef, baby.
21: So this headline I'm reading from themarysue.com. Days after the Trump administration permitted tariff-free Argentine beef into the United States, 30,000 pounds are being urgently recalled. The U.S. Department of Agriculture's Food Safety and Inspection Service lists five boneless beef products from Frigorifico Guarina SAIC that Corto Argentino USA LLC recalled from the market with immediate effect. These are top sirloin butt, topside cap off. These all sound like Pornhub categories.
0: It's all dirty, man.
21: 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There's also flat. There's also eye round and knuckle.
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23: 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The Politics Bar is like a neighborhood bar wherever you are. 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
1: Right? 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
0: 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Hey, it's Jody Hamilton.
1: And me, Sean Smith-Pierce. The Politics Bar is like a neighborhood bar wherever you are. We'll talk about politics, drinks, entertainment, and more with some folks you know.
0: And some people you don't know yet. 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
1: Last call here on this Thursday evening. Thank you very much for hanging out with us. 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And with that, you get for a full month, you get every weeknight, you get the podcast, you get the news on tap, so you can scroll through it in like 2 minutes. You don't have to watch 3 hours of cable news to get informed. 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Details are at
4: the Today's drink can cure you of all your ails.
1: Oh, yeah. Yeah. It's a, what was it, a penicillin cocktail, Jody?
4: Yes, it was a penicillin cocktail.
1: Because it was discovered this day in
4: 1928.
1: There you go. Exactly. So there you go.
5: I drink ale for my ails, personally.
1: Nice. I just, some of this stuff is so stupid. And even if they were going to cover just basic political stuff, our colleagues in the media, oftentimes they don't make the connection. Like today. Okay, so Trump came out today and said that he's going to campaign for 35 Republican races from now. Beautiful. Over the next 61 days.
5: Beautiful. Let him, please.
4: Let him do it.
1: Oh, I'm not disagreeing with you at all.
5: Get him out there.
1: Right.
5: Get him out there.
1: He's also going to speak both nights of the Republican midterm convention next week, although most
5: Americans... The what? I'm sorry, the what? The what?
1: Yes, there's a midterm convention next week, John.
5: Really? Can I get tickets to that? Oh, turns out I can easily get tickets to that.
4: Yeah. It's free now.
1: Yeah. Yeah, they're handing out free tickets now, which is insane. It's just absolutely... Here's another thing.
5: That crowd's going to... That boy, that's like Melania, right? Like, oh, they're showing up for him.
1: He is also running super PAC ads that are all about him and the Republican Party. So all these Republicans who are running have to run, and he's promoting the fact that the brand they're running under is Donald Trump.
5: But again, that's because his PAC has $400 million, and he's not sharing it with any of the Republicans. Mm-hmm. He's not sharing it with the RNC. He's making commercials about himself to help the Republicans, but he's not using the money he has lying around to help any of these people because, you know,
1: right.
5: I don't think he's that worried about impeachment long term.
1: I have heard some rumors and I have talked to some people who have their ear to the ground. Do you remember the name Chris Lacivita?
5: I don't think so. C-I-V-I-T-A?
1: Lacivita, yes. He happens to be somebody in the Republican Party who actually is not completely insane and has a little bit of power. He decided to rejoin the RNC not that long ago, about a month and a half ago, and then he's kind of gone silent, which is not his normal mode. And several people that I talked to, this is all political rumors, D.C., but they're thinking, if anybody's going to be doing campaign buys, they usually do it before Labor Day. So basically today or tomorrow. And they're thinking that he's waiting until like third week of September to drop a whole bunch of money on certain races. But I look at that and say, okay, so that
5: certain Republican races?
1: Mm-hmm. But what

0: this means is that there are a bunch of Republicans that are desperate. They need yeah. the money. And in a couple of weeks, he's going to fail them and go, whew, you don't get any, but that one does. And that one. So then you're going to get even more Republicans who are pissed at other Republicans because they pinned everything on getting this money and they'll get nothing.
1: I thought you were like going to lead this up to he's decided that there's something wrong with supporting Trump and he's changed.
0: No. But he's somebody who happens to have some control of some of the different PAC money and somebody...
1: it doesn't matter. Look, here's the deal. If you're running for re-election as a Republican, you have two choices. You can campaign with Donald Trump mm-hmm. and stand there next to him and take all the glory for these gas prices and these dead soldiers and these dead Iranian schoolgirls and covering up all this child rape. Yep. Or you can renounce Trump and then deal with him sending an onslaught of hate towards you online. And every Republican gets to decide which of these two live wires they would like to lick mm-hmm. this November.
0: Yep.
1: But I do think that maybe the most smart attitude, if I was betting on anything for Republicans, I mean, the primaries are over now.
2: Yeah.
1: And I think the smart Republican play would be to cut Trump loose and attack him from the right as a Republican. If you know that he can't hurt you anymore and you can't lose your nomination, he can't have a primary challenger, it's too late.
0: Right.
1: Then now would be the perfect time for any Republican. They don't even have to have guts. They just have to be craven self-interest like their party preaches and only look out for themselves.
0: Mm-hmm.
1: Because this is what's going to happen. It's a whole cult of self-interest. John Kenneth Galbraith said in 1968, the modern conservative is engaged in one of mankind's oldest pursuits, the search to make selfishness appear like a virtue. I paraphrase. So it's a cult of selfishness. You put these narcissists like Trump and Elon in the same room and expect them to get along. What always happens? When it's all selfish people working for a big selfish guy in service of a selfish trickle-down agenda, these people don't have experience working together in exactly. harmony. And they all turn on each other. And mm-hmm. we've already begun to witness it happen. It happened in the first term, but it's only going to get uglier now. If I was a Republican advising, I would say, go scorched earth against Donald Trump as a Republican and say how this betrays our values, blah,
0: as
1: blah, blah, because that means
0: Republican.
1: You're thinking about your career
0: right.
1: after 2029.
0: Mm-hmm. Mm-hmm. Oh, I would agree with you 100%. Remember, I've said for a long time, I've said long before we opened the bar that, you know, the modern Republican motto is five words. I've got mine, F you. That's what each individual one of them thinks.
1: Right, but like if you're in Kentucky or South Carolina as a Republican, you can right. come out now and attack Trump from a conservative point of view.
0: Yep.
1: And what are they going to do? Vote third party, vote a Democrat to
0: Stay
1: protest
0: home.
1: You even in a safe red state.
0: Right.
1: It actually doesn't hurt. They're going to still vote for you anyway. If yep. you criticize Trump from a post-Trump right-wing voice,
0: mm-hmm.
1: which is what Tucker Carlson's already trying to yeah. lead in right
0: See,
1: now anyway.
0: That's,
1: so
0: Jody,
1: that's
0: you talking,
1: like,
0: you and I were talking about in the first hour. Yeah, that's there's yeah. something
1: the ones
0: going
1: who,
0: on
1: the
0: Tucker
1: one you
0: way.
1: Don't these guys don't need to stay obedient to him anymore. They're just doing it because, you know, they like the way the humiliation makes them feel, and I'm not here to kink shame.
0: No, you know, don't want to harsh, don't want to yuck their yum if that's their thing. But
1: I mean, look at Pete Hegseth. Like, this is like, I mean, it's the world's most expensive employee retention program. You fire mm-hmm. everybody yeah. who knows what they're doing, and then if you remove enough generals, no one's around to contradict you. So there's no chain of command. It's a chain of sycophants, and that's what they want.
2: Exactly.
0: But at the same time, you keep looking, and the stuff we keep hearing is that he's basically making his own coterie of people who are loyal to him. And if you remember the whole, you know,
1: Except,
0: mafia thing, yeah. the whole mafia thing is you don't make your own sub mafia because the big boss gets it and he'll just get rid of you real quick.
1: Hegseth knows he's getting fired, okay, and
0: you
1: that
0: think
1: is
0: he does?
1: Why. Why else would Hegseth's camp be floating that he's considering running for president in 2028
2: yes.
1: unless he knew there was an incredible humiliation? Pete Hegseth is not, I wish he would run for president in 2028. They're doing that to try and juice some numbers and make him look hot and trendy and get people talking about something other than soldiers photographing their unfit to eat grade D meat on the USS Lincoln.
0: Or their
1: it's
0: nasty,
1: all about shifting narrative
0: rusty
1: for these
2: and the
0: ship.
2: Rust.
1: Mm. Yeah, it's all about shifting narrative for these clowns. That's all they got. So I mean, you know, Kristi Noem got fired for Donald Trump's incompetence, and so did Pam Bondi, and so will Pete Hegseth. When I heard right. his wife number three was out there, the producer,
0: right.
1: Pushing this, that he might run for president. I'm like, wow, you're that terrified that you'll be out of a job by Christmas. Because he will be. He
0: yeah.
1: knew it when he signed on for Trump. He hired him to be a fall guy.
0: No, I can't disagree with you on that.
1: I mean, again, they just knocked off 6 Army officers off a 2-star general promotion list this week.
0: Yep. Yes.
1: And the time, 2 of them were Black, 2 of them were women. It's the same thing. Mm-hmm. We are in a war and we're running out of missiles and the Navy is saying we can't do this anymore. And what if China really is the big battle and we're using up all our munitions now? Mm-hmm. And this hump is talking about gender and pronouns and promotion lists and who's sufficiently loyal. And the media is like, can we actually talk about this stupid war? No, then we're quitting. And you just saw it this week. I mean, the Army General Secretary just quit.
0: Oh, yeah.
1: Like, they just quit. But there's no one running the Army. There's no adults in the room.
0: I'm more interested in the stories that have come out and confirmed that the Secretary of the Army had a number of conversations with Trump directly, which they usually try to avoid, and telling him, oh, yeah, you remember when Pete said that he was going to solve the munitions problem and solve this other problem? And he's telling Trump this, and the other people are confirming that Trump was actually surprised.
1: Trump had no idea. Right. Which means one of two things. Either Trump is just playing dumb because he doesn't want to look bad, which is very, very conceivable, or
0: Natalie didn't
1: Trump
0: let
1: has
0: him know.
1: No idea of this because he watches Fox News.
0: And Natalie doesn't let him know. Exactly.
2: Natalie doesn't let him know. Yeah. Mm-hmm. Exactly.
1: But if you watched Fox News, how would you ever know the truth about Pete Hegseth?
0: Right.
2: You wouldn't.
0: From those stories, it's interesting because to me that the way that he's reacting, that is a typical, okay, now that I found out you betrayed me, I'm going to wait till the right moment sometime soon, shove you off the
1: ship. That's why he fired them in the first place. Tulsi Gabbard is out of a job because she wasn't Pete Hegseth and said this war was a bad idea. That's why she's gone. Because as corrosive and awful and dishonest and as much of a foreign asset as she was, and that could be why she's fired, but she also knew this was a very bad idea. She opposed the war and she's out.
0: Yeah.
1: So it's like you got Hegseth coming in and you know, like he's the captain on the Titanic and we've hit the iceberg and the captain is saying, I want to talk about the diversity in this orchestra. Like, that's literally where we're at right now.
2: Exactly.
0: Did you catch the Netanyahu thing? Jody, you caught this one. I included this
1: one where he more or less said Trump is his puppet and you should support me because I manipulate him like a dog.
0: Mm-hmm. Yep. Yeah. Actually went on TV and says that, I'm like, wow.
1: Yeah. And but has Trump been angry? Has Trump given any statements about it? No.
0: And does he even know?
1: He watches Fox and doesn't know.
0: Right, exactly.
1: He hasn't been told. He hasn't been told. Because the people who manage him, you know, again, Trump is just the hood ornament on this fascist car that's crashing into the marketplace. This was the tragedy of Bush and Cheney. Bush and Cheney left office to be the national ghouls, and the entire evil colonial infrastructure that propped them up stayed in D.C. And when Trump is gone, taking the blame for all this Project 2025 Michigas, Project 2025 will still be snugly ensconced in the seats of power. Mm. I don't know. Attorney General Jack Smith, we're going to have to clone him and have 6 of them to go after all these people.
0: And then have another
1: attorney general named Glenn Kirshner, too.
0: Oh, absolutely. Yeah. I would love that. God,
1: we needed two Doge heads. You know, we needed 2 guys to run Doge, remember? Like, we're going to need 2 people to put these rat bastards in the stocks.
2: I'm with you.
0: Absolutely. We absolutely have to have accountability for all these monsters, including that one at OMB. I'm sorry. That's my personal.
1: And in the midst of all of this, the Navy came out and said that they can't sustain this level of support.
2: No.
0: Mm-hmm.
1: Only 1/4 of our ships are ready right now. And then the Patriot missile, there's all the interceptor stocks are down.
0: 70% down.
1: Our supplies across Europe are critically depleted is the word I keep hearing. It takes years to build this stuff up. Donald Trump's kids are getting rich off of military contracts, like literally defense contracts. His 2 oldest sons, Fredo and Shemp, are making millions off of this actual war he promised wouldn't happen.
2: Mm-hmm.
1: And then Driscoll left saying that, you know, Pete Hegseth disagrees with us on army modernization.
0: Right.
1: So it's like, in the middle of all this, they just hired all these trolls to work in the Pentagon. Kurt Schlichter,
0: the
1: most loathsome, coward, racist trolls. So we have these guys with a ring light who are now being paid a Pentagon salary to go on social media and say Pete Hegseth is great. Ignore the
2: facts. Which is against the law.
0: Exactly.
1: Yeah. And then we bombed a wedding. So it's going really well, guys.
0: Well, I cannot wait till we get to the accountability phase. Until we do... the best thing to do is to stay informed and to stay, you know, laughing, which is easy to do when you listen to the John Fugelsang Show, which happens, noon Eastern, 9 a.m. Pacific time, I believe, every weekday.
1: Yes, sir.
0: On the SiriusXM channel. Of course, we got your new book. We have a link to the pre-buy your new book in our guest.
1: Thank you very much.
0: Look,
1: thank you.
0: You know, we like...
1: I'm going to get in trouble for that book. That's coming out for Easter, and oh boy, I'm going to get in trouble.
0: Yeah, it's okay. We'll stand with you. It'll be good trouble, and we enjoy it. John, have yourself a good evening, and look, we'll see you back here next week. Tomorrow's Friday, folks. Get some rest, and we'll see you back here tomorrow night at the Politics Bar.
3: I'm Rick Smith, and this is Labor History in 2. On this day in labor history, the year was 1934. That was the day 7,000 white and Filipino lettuce workers in California's Salinas Valley walked out on strike. Salinas was the lettuce capital of the world. The division of labor in the valley was largely ethnically based. Filipinos did much of the field labor, while whites worked in the packing sheds. At the time, Filipinos made up 40% of the total agricultural workforce in the Salinas Valley. They had founded the Filipino Labor Union a year earlier. White packing shed workers had organized into the AFL's Vegetable Packers Association. While the VPA had been reluctant to work with the FLU, they now sought to join forces in strike action. Both unions agreed neither would return to work until both had achieved victory. Together, they demanded wage increases, union recognition, and better working conditions. Losing $100,000 a day, the growers soon imported scabs of all races. They enlisted the California Highway Patrol to arrest striking Filipinos on incitement and vagrancy charges. Soon, the VPA agreed to arbitration, leaving the FLU to continue the strike alone. Some speculated the members were threatened with the loss of their charter if they refused to return to work. The striking Filipino workers continued to organize job actions and experienced increased retaliation as a result. VPA leaders publicly distanced themselves from the Filipino strikers, and racially charged vigilante violence intensified. It culminated in the burning down of the labor camp where hundreds of Filipino workers lived a month after the strike began. Vigilantes then drove as many as 800 Filipinos from the valley at gunpoint. The strike was officially called off, and those that remained returned to work. By October, both unions had won wage increases.
4: When most Americans think about debt, they think about overspending, credit cards, luxury purchases, maybe buying something they couldn't afford. But medical debt is a different beast. Nobody plans
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7: Okay. 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

0: there. From Pacifica Radio in Los Angeles, this is the Bradcast, as heard on KPFK 90.7 FM in LA and on dozens of other fine affiliate stations on both the public airwaves and the internet around the country and the world, blanketing planet Earth. I'm Brad Friedman, your friendly investigative blogger, journalist, troublemaker, muckraker, an all-around swell fellow, says me, from bradblog.com. Thank you very much for joining us for another thrilling edition of the Bradcast. All right, the big news today, of course, is that Prince Harry and Meghan and the kids are moving back to the UK. So we will spend the next hour digging into every single detail of that story. We will leave no stone unturned. No, actually, we're not even going to spend a second on it, are we? I've already spent too much time on it.
1: Yes, this is true. Talking about the really important things.
0: Yeah, yeah. But the other big news of the day, which may or may not be as important, is that the national debt, for the first time in U.S. history, as we gave you a heads up about last week, has now officially reached $40 trillion. And as I say, it may or may not be more noteworthy than Harry and Meghan. We will find out when we are joined momentarily by former Biden White House economic advisor Bobby Kogan, who will hopefully answer the question